0: stood there about 50 yards from the river, watched Shirley Kernan on her hands and knees at the bank of the river. It was all cold inside and sort of sick. Terrence had stopped when I did. He didn't get it.
1: Come on, Shane. What are you waiting for?
0: All right, Terrence. Shirley's hands were in the sand when we got there. She was digging furiously and mumbling to herself.
2: Oh, Dick.
0: Pierce was quiet.
2: Wash my hands and be clean again. And I'll be me again. Nobody will be able to touch me or hurt me. I'll be me. And all alone.
1: Shirley, don't, my dear.
0: I'll handle it, Pierce. All right, Mrs. Kernan. It's all right.
2: I must, Dick. I must.
0: No, no, everything's all right. Nobody will hurt you.
2: Nobody will hurt me.
0: No. You're safe now.
2: Oh.
1: I don't get it, Shane. I sound like a broken record, but I don't get it.
0: The strain was too much. Pierce can tell you. Can't you, Pierce?
1: Yes. Yes, it's all over now. All over.
0: We left Shirley's car there. She drove back to town with Terrence and me. Pierce followed. Shirley was like a child now, looking up at me with those big eyes as if I were going to protect her. Only there wasn't even fear in her eyes anymore. Just a blank kind of look that I'd never want to see again.
1: She's really cracked up, hasn't she?
0: Yeah, like Humpty Dumpty. And all the king's men can't help.
1: But why? What caused it?
0: Oh, it's simple enough. The way she lost control when she saw a cat stalking a bird on her lawn. The delusion she had of being followed. The idea someone was trying to jump on her from behind. And her gold necklace.
1: I know all that, but I don't...
0: Well, you see, she was running away. Nobody was following her.
2: All alone. I don't have to run anymore. I'm me. And all alone.
1: What was she running away from?
2: I don't have to run.
0: Herself.
1: What?
0: Her conscience. Pierce knew it all the time, I guess. Or suspected. He was trying to protect her, but he couldn't do it. No one could.
1: Shane, when I come up to your office for the first lesson in boxing, maybe you'll go into it a little more fully, huh?
0: Yeah, Terrence. Yeah. Sometimes you get a case you don't like. But you're in business and you take what you get. Shirley's mind had played a trick. It had forced the knowledge of her guilt into her subconscious so that she was able to forget what she'd done. But her subconscious couldn't forget. The two forces fighting each other finally snapped her mind. I guess there's always some kind of retribution, one way or another. In her case, the toughest kind. Worse than prison, even the chair. Next morning, when the police got to the spot at the bank of the Mississippi with shovels, they found what I knew they would. The proof of Shirley's guilt. The grave of Shirley's husband, Stanley Kernan. He'd been choked to death, from behind, with a gold mesh necklace. Shirley's necklace.

This is your director, Bill Russo, again. Our story is based on characters created by Brett Halliday. The music is composed and conducted by John Duffy, and Michael Shane is portrayed by Jeff Chandler. The New Adventures of Michael Shane is a Don W. Sharp production, transcribed in Hollywood and distributed exclusively by the Broadcasters Guild. Next week, you'll hear Michael Shane in another thrilling adventure from mysterious and colorful New Orleans.

0: Yeah, danger is my assignment. I get sent to a lot of places I can't even pronounce. They all spell the same thing, though, trouble. But when I walk into the commissioner's office, I don't realize that this assignment's going to show me that sometimes the witness is harder to find than the killer. Commissioner, you sent for me?
1: Steve, you'll recall that several former leading Nazis were arrested not long ago on charges of plotting to regain power in Western Germany.
0: Yeah, seven of them in all, including two of Hitler's so-called heirs.
1: There's still another ex-Nazi big shot involved, perhaps the most dangerous of them all, but we haven't been able to get enough evidence to nail him. His name is Heinrich Schwandorf. He could be their new leader.
0: Schwandorf, yeah, I remember him.
1: He's clever, Steve, very clever. And as I said, we haven't been able to pin a thing on him, but we've been digging into his past.
0: Anything we can use?
1: We think so. An American intelligence officer was murdered in Berlin in 1947. The crime was never solved, but we've never stopped working on it. To date, the evidence on hand seems to point to Schwandorf as the killer.
0: But we can't prove that either, huh?
1: We might prove it if we could locate a man named Peter Metnick. He was witness to the murder. Gave us a fair description of the killer.
0: And it adds up to Schwandorf?
1: The description fits him, yes. Unfortunately, it fits a lot of other people.
0: Which means we have to bring Metnick face to face with Schwandorf.
1: It won't be easy finding Peter Metnick, Steve. Displaced person. We've lost track of him. I've already contacted the International Tracing Service in Germany. They'll have checked their DP files by the time you get there.
0: Right, Commissioner.
1: A word of caution, Steve. If Schwandorf's found out we're looking for Metnick, he'll try to stop you and get to Metnick first. We want Metnick, Steve, alive. Well, that's it. You've got your assignment. Good luck.

0: The National Broadcasting Company is presenting Dangerous Assignment, starring Brian Donlevy in the role of Steve Mitchell, colorful two-fisted government agent. At all those places of the world where danger and intrigue walk hand in hand, there you will find Steve Mitchell on another Dangerous Assignment. In 2 weeks, on Thursday, March 19th, NBC will send your way a complete and comprehensive description of the glitter and swank of the Academy Awards presentation in Hollywood. This gala distribution of the coveted Filmland Oscar will be described by film star Paul Douglas. Be sure to make a date with the Academy Award Oscar for Thursday, March 19th, via this NBC station. As well as a complete description of the proceedings, you'll hear the acceptance speeches of the winners. It's Hollywood's biggest night of the year, and it's all to be broadcast directly into your homes by NBC. So, remember, Thursday, March 19th, hear the presentation of the Academy Awards Oscar on the NBC Radio Network.
1: Sure, I've got my assignment. Get over to Germany and start tracking down a displaced person named Peter Metnick and hope he can identify a killer for us, an ex-Nazi big shot we'd like to put away for keeps. It's early Friday evening when my plane lands, and I hurry over to the office of the International Tracing Service, an agency of the Allied High Commission.
2: Yes, Mr. Mitchell, here's a record of the man you're seeking. Not much information, I'm afraid, still...
1: Well, let's have it anyway, Mr. Vogel.
2: Peter Jan Metnick, profession school teacher. Arrested in Prague, 1940. Released by Allied forces in 1945. Has been employed as a dock worker, private tutor, shoe salesman, and farm labor. A brief description of him follows. Height, weight, color of hair, eyes, and so forth.
1: When did you get this information?
2: August 1948. Peter Metnick came to us seeking information regarding a daughter. We succeeded in locating her 2 years later, but by then Metnick had disappeared.
1: Hadn't he left an address with you?
2: Yes. He had secured employment on a farm in Bavaria, near the village of Linderheim. A farm owned by a man named Carl Whedon.
1: But he'd already moved on by the time you located his daughter, huh?
2: Yes, the owner of the farm was vague. Couldn't seem to remember where Metnick had gone to.
1: Oh, that's where the trail ends, a farm in Bavaria. Look, about Metnick's daughter, where does she live?
2: Frankfurt.
1: I guess I ought to run down there.
2: That will not be necessary, Mr. Mitchell. Fraulein Metnick is here.
1: Oh?
2: When we were informed of your arrival, we immediately contacted her, thinking perhaps she might have heard of her father. She hadn't, but she insisted on coming here to see you.
1: Good. Let's talk to her, then.
2: Of course. Excuse me. Fraulein Metnick?
3: Yes?
2: This way, if you please. Fraulein Metnick, Mr. Mitchell.
3: How do you do, Mr. Mitchell?
1: Fraulein, sit down, please.
3: Thank you. You're looking for my father, Herr Mitchell.
1: He's in danger. So are you. Because of what your father knows, someone may try to silence him with a threat against you.
3: Oh, I don't understand.
1: Your father was a witness to a murder. Berlin, 1947. He saw the killer get away. We think we know now who that killer was.
3: Oh, I see. And you need my father to identify him. Then we must find him quickly, Herr Mitchell.
1: First of all, Fraulein, do you have any photographs of your father?
3: I have several snapshots in my purse.
1: Good.

0: Came shortly before his escape from Buchenwald.
1: I'll want to know all there is to know about your father, his friends, his habits, hobbies, if any.
0: Even the kind of tobacco he smoked.
1: Yeah. Must be something in his past that'll give us a clue as to where he went after he left that farm in Bavaria. We spend the next couple of hours at a quiet little cafe nearby, and Fräulein Lana Metnick fills me in about her father's background. Later, I borrow a car from Vogel at the tracing service, and Lonnie and I head south for Frankfurt. It's almost 11 that night when we pull into town. We drive straight to her apartment.
0: Yes, that's the building up ahead, Stephen. The small one on the left.
1: Okay, Lonnie.
0: You will come up?
1: Sure. I want to look over those letters and also help you pack.
0: Pack?
1: I'll feel a lot better, Lonnie, after you've moved to a hotel.
0: But I'm not afraid, Stephen.
1: Okay, but you're still going to...
0: What is it?
1: That gent just coming out of your apartment building.
0: You mean the one coming this way?
1: Yeah.
0: You know him?
1: I think so. Excuse me a minute. Oh, just a minute.
2: Yes, what is it?
1: We've met, haven't we?
2: Have we? I'm afraid not. In any event, I don't seem to recall.
1: Perhaps it's just that I recognize you from some photographs.
2: Really?
1: Or at the newsreel, maybe.
2: Newsreels? No, I've never been quite that important.
1: But you were Herr Schwandorf.
2: Schwandorf? You're mistaken.
1: Heinrich Schwandorf of Leipzig, a member of the inner circle of Hitler's stooges.
2: I said you were mistaken, my friend. Now, if you'll excuse me, good night.
1: Sure, but we'll meet again, Herr Schwandorf. Maybe real soon.
0: Who was that man, Stephen?
1: The number one reason why we're going to get you out of here fast. Upstairs in Lonnie's apartment, I read over her father's letters. While she packs a suitcase 10 minutes later, I drive her to a hotel and leave her with the promise that I'll contact her as soon as I get word of Peter Metnick. Then I put in a call to the local law and ask them to find Schwandorf, and if they can, keep an eye on him. Also, keep an eye on Lonnie. An hour later, I'm wheeling my sedan toward the village of Linderheim in Bavaria. Then, as I hit a bumpy stretch of road, I hear something. A muffled groan in the back seat. I slam on the brakes. I reach back and jerk the auto robe off the floor.
0: Hello, Stephen.
1: Lonnie, look, what's the idea?
0: Oh, please, don't be angry with me. I had to do this. I had to come along with you, Stephen.
1: Oh, great.
0: I knew you'd refuse if I asked you, so I...
1: So you stowed away under that auto robe while I was making that phone call. Did you enjoy the trip?
0: No, not very. That bump you hit back there, I hit my knee. Here, you see?
1: Yeah.
0: Oh, you're angry with me.
1: No, I guess not.
0: I just had to come with you. I'm so worried about my father.
1: Okay, no point in taking you back to Frankfurt now. We'll mush on to Linderheim. It's another 4 hours drive to Linderheim, and Lonnie sleeps most of the way under her head on my shoulder. The things I have to put up with sometimes. The sun is coming up just as we pull into a small farm nestled high in the Bavarian Alps. I get out to stretch my legs as a tall blonde gent comes around the barn herding several dairy cows ahead of him.
3: Hello there.
1: Hi. You the owner?
3: Yeah, I am Ernst Weiden.
1: Oh, I thought the owner was Carl Weiden.
3: My father, he died a year ago. What can I do for you?
1: I'd like some information about a man who worked here sometime in 1948, a man named Metnick.
3: Metnick? Peter Metnick, but of course. The little school teacher. Fine man, I was very fond of him. Herr Metnick and his friend left us in the early part of 1949, I believe.
1: His friend?
3: Yeah, another school teacher. Professor, this one. Came here early in the year looking for Herr Metnick. They had known one another at Dachau. His name was, Ingolstadt. Professor Hermann Ingolstadt.
1: You said they left together. Where did they go?
3: If I remember correct. Munich. Yeah, through an exchange of letters with some friends, the Professor Engelhardt had secured a position to teach at a boys' school in Munich. Wallenbrook or Fallbrook or some name, I think it was like that.
0: Stephen, my father went with him, perhaps in the hope of securing a position at the school as well.
1: Yeah, could be.
0: Well, at least if we could find this Professor Engelhardt, he might know of my father's whereabouts.
1: Herr Weiden, how do we get on the road to Munich?
3: Come, I show you. You can see the road from the rise here. Come. Down there. You see the village?
1: Yeah.

0: On the left, a road?
1: Yeah, going past the church.
0: Yeah, that is it. You take that road and...
1: Hey!
2: Hey, Lonnie! Lonnie!
1: Oh, great.
0: Your lady friend seems to be in a hurry. She's left you.

0: Steve Mitchell will continue his dangerous assignment in just a moment. Did you know that you help to perform miracles? Human life itself is a miracle. Through the blood you donate and the money you give through your Red Cross, you help to preserve life. And now scientists and physicians have discovered another miracle you have a part in. Blood processed into gamma globulin for use in the prevention of paralysis in polio. To collect the blood, process it into gamma globulin for the protection of our children against this dread disease will take a lot of money. In addition, the Red Cross must continue to collect whole blood for civilian hospitals which it serves, for the Korean wounded, and for the building of a safe plasma reserve for national defense, both military and civilian. Blood gives life. Money packs and sends it. When you give through the 1953 Red Cross Fund Appeal, you are helping to give life. You are keeping the blood bottles filled and delivered. 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Answer the call. Now, back to Dangerous Assignment and Brian Donlevy as Steve Mitchell.
1: She's left you high and dry, Herr Mitchell.
2: She sure has, Ernst.
1: But why would she do a thing like that?
2: That's a good question. Look, I've got to catch her. How far is it into the village?
1: About 3 kilometers.
2: Ah, that gives her even more of a head start. Okay. Once I leg it in, is there a police station of some kind?
1: Yeah, a constable.
2: Good. Maybe I can borrow a car and overtake her.
1: You could never overtake her with what you could borrow from the constable.
2: What do you mean?
1: A bicycle.
2: Oh, great. That just about licks me. No, wait a minute. Is there a telephone in the village?
1: Yeah.
2: See you later. In the village, I telephone our legation in Munich and ask them to check and try to locate the boys' school where Professor Engelhardt teaches. Half an hour later, they call me back and give me the name of it. I put in a call to the headmaster, Dr.
3: Professor Engelhardt is on a holiday in Salzburg. He goes there often for his health. He must be careful, you know. He was gassed in the First World War, and it bothers him quite a bit. I was telling him only the other day...
2: Look, Dr. Grumper, do you remember when Professor Engelhardt first came to your school a few years back?
3: Of course.
2: Was there a man with him, a man named Metnick?
3: No, he arrived alone.
2: Oh, fine, another lead gone.
3: He had, of course, been traveling with this Metnick.
2: What's that?
3: But Metnick was killed in a train accident.
2: Killed?
3: Yeah, at a village not far from here. Freiburg, I think he said. Yeah, Freiburg.
2: Okay, one thing more, Dr. Grumper. If anybody else makes inquiry about Engelhardt or Metnick, and I think someone will, you give out the same information you gave me. I grab the next train and head for Freiburg. At this point, it looks like I'm cooked on the deal, but I've got to be sure. At Freiburg, I check with the local law, and they let me look through their files, and sure enough, there's a report of Metnick's death. Then, while I'm still looking it over, they usher somebody else into the room.
4: What? Stephen!
2: Hello, honey.
4: How did you get here?
2: I took a shortcut.
4: Stephen, my father's dead.
2: Yeah, I know.
4: Well, that's what the headmaster told me, but... Well, I couldn't believe it. I had to be sure. That's why I came here.
2: I guess there's no doubt about it, Lonnie. Hey, look, why did you grab the car and beat it back there at the farm?
4: Because I didn't think you were telling me the truth.
2: What do you mean?
4: Well, I thought my father must be in trouble or must have done something. I thought you were after him. Then when I saw you talking with the Nazi Schwandorf...
2: Oh, so you did know him.
4: Of course. Many of us have good cause to know him. I thought the two of you were working together.
2: I see.
4: So when that farmer told us about the boys' school, my only thought was to get to my father and warn him. Later I realized I must be mistaken about you. I'm sorry, Steve,
2: Well, like you say, I guess it doesn't matter anymore.
4: How did it happen, Steve?
2: Well, according to the report here, Professor Engelhardt and your father, Peter Metnick, had hitched a ride on a train, riding the rods, we call it. Your father fell off to the tracks and... Well, you can guess the rest.
4: Yes.
2: Sorry, Lonnie.
4: Thank you, Steve. Well, what now?
2: I wanted to find your father because I figured he could pin a killing on Schwandorf. Now, maybe I better talk to Professor Engelhardt if I can find him.
4: You think he might have some information?
2: Maybe. He was traveling with your father.
4: Well, if he can tell me anything, I want to talk to him also.
2: Well, we'd better check that headmaster at the boys' school in Munich, see if he can give us a line on Engelhardt.
5: As I told you over the telephone earlier, Herr Mitchell, Professor Engelhardt is in Salzburg.
2: I know, but where in Salzburg, Dr. Grumper?
4: Did he mention any specific hotel or resort there?
5: No, but he usually stays at one of three places. I'll write them down for you. You have no trouble finding them when you arrive.
2: Thanks.
5: Here you are.
2: One other thing. I don't know what Engelhardt looks like. You happen to have a picture of him?
5: Picture? Let me see. Yeah. Here's a class picture. Professor Engelhardt with his students.
2: Hey, wait a minute.
5: What is it?
2: Yeah, that's Peter Metnick.
4: My father, Stephen.
5: What are you talking about? This is Professor Engelhardt.
2: No. The real Engelhardt must have died in that accident. Metnick saw a chance to get lost from Schwandorf, so he's been posing as Engelhardt ever since.
4: Well, then he's alive, Stephen. He's alive.
2: Yeah, and in Salzburg. Come on. We burn up the road to Salzburg. I head for a phone booth to call the places the headmaster gave me. One of them has no phone, so I call the other two. Lonnie waits outside the booth for me. I draw a blank on both places.
4: Any luck, Stephen?
2: No, we'd better head for the third place on the list.
4: All right.
2: I casually brush some tiny tobacco flakes off the counter and start to leave the booth. Then I stop. Tobacco. Pipe tobacco. Something registers all of a sudden.
4: What are you waiting for?
2: Just thought of another call I should make. Wait for me in the car.
4: All right.
2: She wanders off. I put through a quick call to my friend Vogel at the Displaced Persons Tracing Service.
6: Mr. Mitchell, I've been trying to get in touch with you.
2: That doesn't surprise me, Vogel. Was it about Lonnie?
6: Yes. You left my office to take her to her apartment.
2: Yeah. She stowed away in my car.
6: But later I called her apartment and talked to the real Lonnie Metnick. The woman with you is an imposter.
2: I kind of figured that just now. Some flecks of pipe tobacco rang a bell.
6: Pipe tobacco? I don't understand.
2: I'll explain later. Right now, I'm fresh out of time. I go outside to the car. Lonnie's nowhere in sight. I've got to act fast. I go to the third address on my list. Yep. They tell me Lonnie just left. She'd been asking about the professor who's at the band concert in the park. The band is tooting away full blast when I get there. People are milling around. I look for Metnick. Finally, I spot him just leaving the park. Lonnie's right behind him, and I've got a strong hunch he's holding a gun in his back, maneuvering him to a quiet spot to kill him. I've got to slip up without her seeing me. One peep out of me, and Metnick's a dead duck. They move on out of the park and down a quiet walk that runs along one side. I follow them. Just as they start across the street, a low black sedan swings around the corner and heads for them fast. Suddenly, I get a hunch what's going to happen.
7: Metnick! Watch out!
2: They jump back just in time. The car whips by and heads for me. I grab a push cart and shove it toward the car as I dive to one side. The driver swerves and goes up on the sidewalk. I run over to it just as Schwandorf tries to get out the door with a gun. He slumps against the door. I grab his gun and whirl toward Metnick and Lonnie. Then I relax. Metnick's got her gun and is herding her toward me.
8: Who are you? And who is this girl?
2: I'm Steve Mitchell, United States agent. This girl was hired to find you and knock you off to keep you from putting the finger on this boy in the car.
8: Huh? Heinrich Schwandorf.
2: You remember him, huh?
8: Yes, indeed I do. I saw him kill a man several years ago.
2: That's what we wanted to know. That cook's Mr. Schwandorf.
4: That's fine. He tried to run us down in the car.
2: Sure, he wanted you both out of his way. You'd already served your purpose as far as he was concerned.
4: But I was his girl. He tried to kill me. Don't worry. If you need any more against him, I'll give you plenty.
2: I don't doubt it.
8: How did you find out about this girl, Mr. Mitchell?
2: She was posing as your daughter, Mr. Metnick, but a few flakes of tobacco in a phone booth put me wise to her just in time.
4: Tobacco? I don't understand.
2: It made me remember your talking about your father's favorite pipe tobacco.
8: But I do not smoke.
2: That's right. I should have known that as soon as I learned you'd been badly gassed in World War I, but it didn't register until just a few minutes ago. Yes, sweetheart, you were doing great until I spotted the tobacco. Then you just sort of went up in smoke.
0: Our star, Brian Donlevy, will return in just a moment. 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The Railroad Hour presents Gordon McRae and his charming guest stars in memorable operettas. 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
0: And that will be Steve Mitchell's dangerous assignment next week. Included in tonight's cast were Jim Davis, Pamela Duncan, Henry Rowland, Paul Fries, and Rye Bilsbury. This is John Storm speaking.

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0: The Adventures of Frank Race, starring Tom Collins. The war changed many things, the face of the earth and the people on it. Before the war, Frank Race worked as an attorney, but he traded his law books for the cloak and dagger of the OSS. And when it was over, his former life was over too. Adventure had become his business. The Adventures of Frank.

0: And now we join Frank Race for The Adventure of the Violent Virtuoso.
1: It was one of those evenings where sooner or later you know you're going to end up on the fire escape. It had been hot all day, and it was still hot. And the weatherman had just informed the city by radio that there'd be more of the same tomorrow. Unfortunately, when a weatherman forecasts heat, he's always right. So I was reclining, trying to divert myself with a five-star final, when Mark Donovan came in with a proposition.
2: Hey, look, what do you say we go out and do the town?
1: Huh? Oh, go away. You've just had a shower and it's gone to your head.
2: No, I mean it. I mean, look, let's go out and get ourselves a couple of warm-hearted females.
1: Huh? Mark, I regret having to break it to you, but at this moment, anything that can be described as warm seems utterly distasteful to me.
2: Ah, you'll forget all about the weather.
1: You know, look, you go. I have one or two phone calls I'm waiting for. Answer the door, will you?
2: This ain't the kind of night for staying in.
1: He kept it up all the way to the door, and I felt the argument to be resumed as soon as he came back. But I was wrong. He reappeared wearing a grin that was almost a leer.
2: Yeah? Now I see why you wanted to stay home. I also see why you wanted to get rid of me.
1: What are you talking about?
2: It's the dame, the one you're expecting. And brother, if anything is cool in this town tonight, it is her. But, she ain't gonna help your temperature any.
1: Are you trying to tell me there's a woman out there?
2: There is, brother. And she'll make you take a long drag on that cigarette you're smoking.
1: He was right. And I did. She was tall and slim, blonde. Her eyes and mouth had a go chase yourself look that suggested money and lots of it.
3: I'm Sybil Thorne.
1: Oh?
3: Mr. Latham of Intercontinental Underwriters said that he'd call you about me.
1: Yes, he called. He mentioned something about a stolen ring. He said he wouldn't be contacting me until tomorrow.
3: I got restless. You mind?
1: You know, I don't mind. I don't mind at all.
3: Could I have a cigarette? I finished the last of mine coming over here.
1: What would you like?
3: Oh, I'll take the kind you're smoking. And I'll take a drink, too, if you have the ingredients.
1: We have the ingredients. Now, Mark, 10 bar, will you? What's your preference in this?
3: Have them surprise me.
1: You hear that, Mark?
2: Yeah, I did. Three surprises coming up.
1: Latham didn't say much about the ring. Did you lose it?
3: It was stolen from me.
1: Valuable, I suppose.
3: Oh, I paid $7,500 for it. But I don't want to collect the insurance on it. I want the ring back.
1: How about the police?
3: I'd rather not have the police in on it yet. You see, it was stolen from me by a friend.
1: That makes a lovely picture.
3: Will you take the case? Chalmers Latham said you would.
1: I guess so, Duchess. Who's the friend?
3: Did you ever hear of an actress by the name of Carol Corson?
1: Yes, I've heard of her. Better than that, I know her. You're not trying to say that Carol Corson's a thief?
3: I'm not trying to say it, Race. I am saying it.
1: On second thought, I don't think I'd do you any good on this case, Duchess.
3: You've already taken the case, Race. I wouldn't like it if you turned me down now.
2: Here you are. Two tall ones guaranteed to cool your temperatures down to zero. In fact, they might even embalm you.
3: Thank you, Mark. Race,
1: Yes, Duchess.
3: You will take the case, won't you?
1: Yes, I'll take it. But before we get through, you might not like me. Carol Corson could be seen at the Majestic, where she was doing a well-received skit in a popular review. She was an old friend, and for good reason. Carol and I had once gone around for several weeks, thinking of little else but each other. At the Majestic, I found her in her dressing room.
4: Race, darling! Talk about ghosts out of the past!
1: Still the same color hair, still the same figure. You're wearing well, baby?
4: You big stiff. You know, I never quite got over you.
1: Well, I've heard different. How about Ernie Jeddo? Now I understand as Lawrence Landry.
4: Well, you can't blame me for Landry, Race. He might even make me forget you. Oh, when he plays that violin.
1: I'm not blaming you, baby. But Ernie Jeddo could be bad news to an affair.
4: Now,
1: like
4: don't
1: that.
4: Say it, Race. Just the thought scares me silly. Oh, look, lover, I've got to go on.
1: All right, but I must talk to you. And soon. You're being accused of thievery.
4: I'm being what?
1: Do you know Sybil Thorne?
4: Well, sure, I went to a brawl at her place last night.
1: Well, Sybil has lost a ring worth $7,500. You've been tabbed as number one suspect.
4: What?
1: The ring was insured with Intercontinental, so I'm on the case.
4: And I... Oh, but Race, this is silly.
1: I'm sure it is, baby. But...
4: Oh, listen, lover, I do have to skip. I'll get in touch with you, huh? Where are you staying?
1: At the Carlisle.
4: All right, I'll see. I've got to zoom.
1: Could have waited for her, but it was late, and I felt tired. I got as far as the stage door when...
2: Hold it, pal. I want to have a talk with you.
1: Ernie Jetto. I heard him use that same tone against the district attorney while on trial for murder. Ernie Jetto, unconvicted killer. A second man stirred nearby, and I recognized Duke Temple, another chunk of dry ice.
2: You're Frank Race, ain't you?
1: That's right.
2: Me? I'm Ernie Jetto.
1: Yeah, I know. I remember your sidekick, too. How are you, Duke?
5: I'm all right.
2: Well, what were you doing inside, Race?
1: I'm talking to a friend of yours.
2: Hal Corson?
1: Yeah, had some business to discuss.
2: Yeah, now I'd like you to hear my story. You know how I feel about Carol, don't you, Race?
1: I've heard rumors.
2: I've been hearing rumors, too. But some guy trying to cut me out. You had a yen for Carol a few years ago, didn't you, Race?
1: That I can't deny, Jetto.
2: Now I find you hanging around here. Could add up, couldn't it?
1: But it doesn't.
2: How do I know?
1: Just have to take my word for it.
2: I don't take nobody's word for nothing.
1: All right. And where do we go from there?
2: First, I'm going to tell you something. Stay away from Carol Corson. And just so you don't get absent-minded, Duke is going to tie a little string around your finger.
1: If Duke has any idea about using those brass knuckles, you'd better change his mind, Jetto.
2: Bothers you, does it? Go ahead, Duke.
1: I wouldn't try it, Duke.
5: Me? I'm working for Ernie. Here, bite on this.
1: Sorry, Duke. I never cared for brass knucks. Don't make any more plays, Jetto. This Luger can spit lead faster than Duke lost his teeth. Better not, Duke.
2: Tough guy, ain't you? Packing a rod. Makes you feel good, don't it, packing a rod? Let him ride, Duke. We can catch up with him. Later.
1: For the next couple of days, the case showed about as much activity as a Philadelphia weekend. Heard nothing from either of the two women involved. Then on the morning of the third day, I got a call from Sybil Thorne.
6: How would you like to take me to a concert tonight?
1: Well, you sound gay. Did you get your ring back?
6: I did not.
1: I thought you might be dropping the affair.
6: I am not. And I want you to keep on with it. Have you done anything?
1: Stirred up a case of physical violence for myself, but nothing else. If I'm going to be of any value to you, Duchess, I'll need to know more about this business.
6: So, we should get together. How about the concert idea? Do you like violinists?
1: Well, like anything's good.
6: Oh, Lawrence Landry's great. He's new and brilliant and...
1: Landry? Is it his concert?
6: Yes. You might pick me up about 8.
1: Well, that evening, just as I was ready to leave, Mark Donovan came in, so I commandeered his services as a driver.
2: Look, this is the dame that was here the other night.
1: The same. Where's your cab?
2: Halfway down the block. So you're going to a concert, huh? Yeah. I don't know if any woman is worth that, Rich.
1: Look, I like classical music.
2: Yeah, I guess even a guy like you has to have a flaw in his character somewhere.
1: Thanks.
2: Hold it, Rich.
1: What is it?
2: Down! Rich.
1: Hey, get up. He's gone.
2: Oh. I thought he got you. I didn't want to look.
1: Well, nothing wrong with me. A good brushing off won't cure. What was that boy? Did you get a good look at him?
2: Yeah, right between them two Buicks. It was short, chunky, dark complexion.
1: Duke Temple, tough traitor.
2: Traitor?
1: Seems to want my life because I relieved him of some front teeth. Come on, Mark, let's head for Sybil Thorne's before we have to start explaining to the police. Lawrence Landry put on a good show. Young American, he had the looks to catch himself a feminine audience wherever he went. But he was no great violinist. Teresa Vane, his accompanist, was a far better musician. As a solo number, she keyed out a rendition of the Appassionata that saved the evening for me. Afterward, I went backstage with Sybil Thorne and met both of them.
3: Oh, Larry, you were marvelous. I enjoyed it ever so much.
7: I'm glad, Sybil. I thought the audience a little lukewarm.
3: Oh, no, darling. They were mad about you. Weren't they, Race?
1: It was a question about uttering a falsehood or making myself disliked, so I avoided the issue by turning to Teresa Vane with my opinion of her work.
3: Well, I'm glad you enjoyed it, Mr. Race.
1: Oh, I more than enjoyed it. That job on the Appassionata enthralled me.
3: It's wonderful of you to say so.
1: I thought you were great all the way.
3: Mr. Race, you've made me very happy.
1: But I hadn't made Sybil Thorne happy. Later in the cab, I heard about it.
3: I don't understand you, Race. Why did you have to go so completely overboard for that girl's playing? You didn't say a word about Larry.
1: If I'd praised Landry's work, I'd have been a hypocrite. He's far from being a first-line violinist.
3: Oh, you're insane. Well, he's marvelous.
1: Have a cigarette, Duchess. Listen while I tell you something. You're infatuated with Landry. It makes you blind and deaf. It's made you hate Carol Corson, too.
3: You are insane.
1: I was able to put the picture all together tonight. Landry goes for Carol, so you detest the girl. Which casts quite a doubt on your loss of that ring.
3: Are you accusing me of lying?
1: I'm accusing you of a more horrible malady. Jealousy. And I'm going to do you a favor. I'm going to write this case off. It's finished. For your sake, Duchess. For your sake. After leaving Sybil Thorne, and there was no goodnight kiss involved in our parting, I found a phone booth and called Carol Corson.
6: Hello?
1: Carol, this is Frank Race.
6: I'm sorry, I can't hear you very well.
1: It's Race, Carol.
6: Who? Oh, Race. We have a very bad connection, lover.
1: Well, then maybe I'd better stop in and talk to you. You still up?
6: Up, did you say? Of course, lover, I'll be up for hours yet. Where are you?
1: Well, practically around the corner. It's all right then, huh?
6: Oh, wait a minute, Race.
1: What is it, Carol?
6: Someone just came into the apartment. Doing with that gun.
1: Who is it, Carol?
6: Oh,

0: now, back to the adventures of Frank Race.
1: Through the few scrambled, hurried minutes that it took Mark Donovan and me to reach the door to Carol Corson's apartment, I developed a sense of guilt. I'd been too willing to write off this affair as a bit of unimportant jealousy. I'd been wrong. The exchange I'd listened to over the telephone had sounded convincingly like murder. Mark and I found the apartment door ajar. Another somber note. We went inside.
2: Used to go with this girl, didn't you?
1: Yes. Yes, I used to go with her.
2: Through the chest. Won't do no good to send for a doc, Race.
1: No. Won't do a bit of good.
2: Well, what are you going to do?
1: The only thing I can, Mark. Call the police. Started out hot again the next morning. I felt dull-witted and lethargic. About as useful as a barkeeper at a revival. It was just after 11 o'clock when I got the phone call.
3: Race?
1: That's right.
3: Annie Jettle.
1: Hello, Joe.
3: I've been reading about Carol, about how you found
1: her. I guess it was all there. I haven't seen a paper.
3: I told you how I felt about that kid, Race.
1: I know, Jettle. It's tough.
3: Plenty tough. Too much for a guy like me to take lying down. That's why I thought about you, Race.
1: I wish I could tell you something. Can't.
3: You don't have to tell me nothing. I get it all figured myself. Guess what I come up with?
1: I'm not very bright this morning, Jeno.
3: I come up with you. Frank Race, the private pry with a big reputation. The big guy that's in with the cops, a guy that can get away with murder.
1: Look, Jeno, I'm as sorry about Carol as you are. Maybe sorry. I had nothing to do with her death.
3: Carol was a good kid. Maybe a little crazy, but a good kid. We was doing all right, Carol and me. And you show up again.
1: Jeno, you're wrong.
3: You got an unlisted phone, ain't you, Race? I latched on to the number, didn't I? I know where you stay, too. The Carlisle. Now I want you to know something. I'm gonna get you. I'm putting my mind on that and nothing else. Maybe today, maybe tomorrow, in the next couple of 3 days. But I'm going to get you right.
2: What's the matter, Rice? Somebody hang up on
1: me? Yeah, Mark. Somebody hung up on me.

0: Oh, Mr. Race.
1: Hello, Miss Vane. Forgive me for interrupting you, but I'm anxious to find Landry, and I haven't been able to locate him anywhere.
0: Well, not even at his hotel?
1: Well, that's it. I don't even know where he's staying.
0: The Commodore, 2205.
1: Oh, thanks a lot. Readying something for a concert?
0: Yes, one of my solos. Beethoven's 12th, you know it, of course. We're here again next week. I hope you can hear it.
1: I hope I can, too.

0: Yes?
1: You may not remember me, Landry. I'm Frank Race. Met you the other night at the hall.
0: Oh, yes. Come in.
1: Hope I'm not disturbing you.
0: Not if you don't mind my going on with this workout. I never miss a day.
1: Barbells. And the postgraduate weights, too, from the look of them.
0: Yeah, I guess I do all right. I should. I haven't had it for years.
1: I came to see you about Carol Corson's death.
0: You what?
1: I'm an insurance investigator, and it's become rather important to me that this crime doesn't go unsolved.
0: Crime?
1: Haven't you read the papers?
0: Good heavens, no. I just got up.
1: Well, I hate to have to give it to you this bluntly, but Carol Corson was murdered last night in her apartment.
0: Carol Corson? Murdered?
1: That's it, Landry.
0: Race, excuse me a few minutes while I get into some other clothes. There'll probably be reporters coming.
1: He took more time than just a few minutes. So much more that I began poking around the room for diversion. Well, there was nothing to look at in the way of reading matter except a stack of programs he'd played across the country. He proved to be a very interesting measure of his skill. He had a limited repertoire. He offered nothing very demanding in the way of technique. Teresa Vane's share of the program seemed equally light, an addiction to sweetness and gaiety.
0: Oh, you still here, Race? I thought you might have given me up.
1: He was wearing a fresh carnation buttonhole of a double-breasted job that's a lot for his strong physique. Here was a boy ready not only for reporters, but photographers as well.
0: What was it you wanted to discuss about Carol?
1: She was carrying a torch for him. I had the feeling it might have been mutual. I may have been wrong.
0: Why, I like Carol, of course, but there was really nothing too serious between us.
1: How about you and Sybil Thorne?
0: I'm very fond of Sybil.
1: Would you mind telling me if you were with Carol Corson last night?
0: Luckily, I wasn't. Not last night.
1: Could you prove it?
0: Why, proving it might be a bit awkward. It
1: might be a lot more awkward if you can.
0: What do you mean?
1: We're talking about a murder. Murders have a way of getting downright nasty with reputations.
0: You mean I could get bad publicity out of this?
1: It's hard to say which way it'll twist.
0: But no one's been to see me yet, and it's mid-afternoon. Maybe the police won't know about...
1: Won't know about your connection with Carol? They'll know.
0: Because you'll tell them. Is that it?
1: I won't go out of my way to tell them. But I may have to.
0: You're trying to make something out of nothing. I know a lot of women. I happen to be popular with them.
1: Yes, you sort of work at it, don't you?
0: I work at other things, too. I'll demonstrate one of them...
1: He took me suddenly by surprise, moved in, gripped my arms, lifted, jammed me against the wall.
0: There, Race. Completely helpless, aren't you? And I can step back and...
1: There. I'll do that a few more times. I've got to have a new opening into the adjoining room.
0: Wouldn't do you any good either, would it?
1: It makes an interesting game, all right. Do we keep it up, or have you expended enough energy?
0: I just want to make sure you're impressed with the fact that I didn't see Carol Corson last night. Also, that there was nothing serious between us.
1: So I'm not to say anything to the police?
0: That's right.
1: Well, now that I've been properly impressed, would you mind putting me down? The evening papers broke the thing wide open as far as Landry was concerned, without my saying a word. Couldn't help grinning when I saw his picture on the front page. But Ernie Jeddo's likeness was there, too. And looking at that wiped away the smile and left me with a tight little knot in my stomach. Ernie Jeddo had been picked up, but I felt it wouldn't be long before he'd be free. That meant anything but pleasure for yours truly. If I wasn't working for anyone else in this case, I was working for myself. Another complication entered the picture about 9 o'clock when Sybil Thorne showed up at the apartment.
2: I thought we should get together and have a talk.
1: Sounds like a sensible idea. Come in.
2: You know... Larry Landry is furious with you, don't you?
1: You must have just seen him.
2: I just talked to him by phone. Larry and I have a date tonight after the concert.
1: You sound quite smug, Duchess.
2: And you don't like it.
1: In a way, you deserve that, Turkey. But I get the feeling that in a lot of other ways, you could be pretty regular.
2: Careful, Race. You're getting out of character.
1: Why did you come here?
2: Why,
1: Make it a good one, Duchess.
2: You're... still working for me, aren't you?
1: Well, maybe I'm giving you more credit than you deserve. You came to gloat. Why?
2: Stop it.
1: You came to put across the effect of a very cool lady on a warm night. Well, you've clicked. I'm thoroughly affected.
2: And what am I supposed to do now? Go home?
1: No. Not yet. Not until... I took her in my arms. Those cool-looking lips had warmth and softness. That slim-looking body had... Well, I didn't let her go right away. She still kept her hands on my shoulders as I drew back to gaze at her.
2: Don't get any ideas, Race. I'm still going to keep that date with Landry.
1: All right, Duchess. As I said before, maybe you deserve him. I spent the next couple of hours moving restlessly about the apartment. Made myself some coffee, tossed down a scotch and soda. Picked up the paper, read the program of Landry's concert. It'll be over by now, and... the realization of it was like being poked in the eye. The answer to the whole thing. I grabbed up a jacket, slung it on, and...
3: Hey, where do you think you're going?
1: I've just figured out this case, Mark. I've got to move fast to stop another murder.
3: Now, hold it, will you? You go out on that street, you move right into your own murder. You got a reception committee out there.
1: The same one as before?
3: And another guy. Mean-looking, face like a badger.
1: Ernie Jeddo. But I've got to go out, Mark.
3: All right. But this time I want something besides an end wrench.
4: Yeah. There's your Jeddo pal. Across the street by the lamppost. Got a guy somewhere around.
1: I'm going out. Cover me.
4: All right.
3: I got Jeddo, Race. And the other guy's running.
1: Come on, Mark. Get me to Sybil Thorne's before it's too late.

0: Now you can turn on the light.
1: Let me go.
2: I'm sorry.
1: Let me go.
2: But you'd better stay.
0: And this is the gun that killed Carol Corson, isn't it, Miss Vane?
1: I...
0: Jealousy. Horrible malady, isn't it?
1: You can't know. You can't know how much I love him. How much I've been hurt. Good heavens.
0: Come in, Duchess. There's been Landry with you.
3: Teresa, what are you doing here?
0: Better close the door, Duchess. This isn't a pretty situation. Miss Vane is here, Landry, because she intended to kill Sybil Thorne, same way she killed Carol Corson.
3: Killed? Good heavens, Teresa, why?
0: Because she's in love with you. To the point that it's made her sick.
3: But, Teresa, I gave you to understand.
0: You gave her to understand what? That she should just forget you? You know, some people can't pull that off, Landry. They get ill. They're driven to murder.
4: But what are we going to do about this, Race?
0: We're going to give this girl all the breaks we can. Teresa. Teresa, will you go and give yourself up?
1: Yes. Yes, I'll give myself up.
3: Now, wait a moment. I think we should hold her here for the police. After all...
0: I'm making this decision. It may give her a break. And she'll keep her promise. Won't you, Teresa?
3: I'm not going to let you do it that way, Race.
0: Go ahead, Teresa.
3: Oh, no, you don't.
0: More muscles, Landry? All right, try this on your biceps. Go ahead, Teresa. You'll find a cab downstairs. The driver will know where to take you.
1: All right.
4: How did you know, Race?
0: Music. It's all wrapped up with that girl's emotions. I happened to leaf through a pile of Landry's past programs. All of Teresa Vane's solos had been Sweetness and Light, Pandel and Debussy, that sort of stuff. But last night, before killing Carol Corson, she showed her mood with the Appassionata. Tonight, with you in mind, she featured that funeral movement from Beethoven's 12th Sonata. It's just an idea. But I guess it paid off.
4: It saved my life. I'm terribly grateful, Race.
0: Are you, Duchess? Maybe we should talk about that at much greater length.
5: 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This series is written and directed by Buckley Angel and Joel Murcott. The music is composed and played by Ivan Dittmars. Be sure to be with us again this time next week for another dramatic chapter in The Adventures of Frank Race. Art Gilmore speaking. This is a Bruce Ells production.

0: in the name of the law. We bring you another of the thrilling stories in this exciting series, taken from actual police case.
1: Our story begins at a modest home in a small Texas town. It is early morning.

0: on the clock.
1: Get up, Sue. Past seven almost. Sue. Oh, Sue. What in tarnation is the matter with you? You're dead or... Sue!
2: Oh.
1: The alarm went off. Come on, get up.
2: Oh, it's so dark.
1: Oh, yeah. Looks like rain. With an April showers, I guess.
2: Oh, it's terrible. Terrible.
1: What's terrible? Say, what are you moping about? Oh. Sue, what's the matter? Don't you feel well? Tell me, what's the trouble?
2: Oh, Jim, I had such an awful dream.
1: Awful dream? Oh, don't be silly. I'd be pretty scared for a minute. A dream.
2: This is so terrible. It seems so real.
1: What'd you dream about?
2: Mother. I dreamed she was poisoned.
1: Oh, stop crying like a baby. Now stop it. Just because you had a crazy dream is no reason for you to be crying all over the place.
2: Jim?
1: What?
2: I'd like to visit Mother today.
1: What? Travel over 100 miles just because you ate something that didn't agree with you and you had a bad dream?
2: But it was so real, so vivid. I can see Mother now.
1: And ask her how she's feeling.
2: Oh, Jim, don't be sarcastic. It's what you call a hunch, I tell you. I have to see Mother. Please, let's go today.
1: Well, that's the most ridiculous thing I ever heard.
2: Please, Jim, let's go.
1: No.
2: Please, I've never asked that of you before.
1: Sue?
2: What is it, Jim?
1: You're serious about that, aren't you? About wanting to visit your mother.
2: I was never more serious in my life, Jim. Please, will you come?
1: Yes.
2: Oh,
1: on one condition.
2: What is it?
1: That you forget about that dream and don't give it another thought.
2: I'll try, Jim.
1: Well, we leave right after breakfast.

0: You foolish girl.
1: And that isn't all. You should have seen how she carried on all the way down here.
0: Is that right, Sue?
2: Oh, don't believe him, Mother. You know how Jim always exaggerates.
0: From the look in your eyes, Sue, I think this is one time that Jim is telling the truth.
2: Oh, well, it doesn't matter. How do you feel, Mother?
0: Oh, yes, I'm beginning to feel my age. When you're over 80, you can't stand the sun and the rain.
2: Why, that... Do you mean to say you do work?
0: Not much. Just putter around the garden a bit and look after the chickens.
2: What's the matter with John? Why can't he help you?
1: That's right. He's your son. Why don't he lend a hand?
0: Well, don't excite yourself, Jim. John is helping all he can. And besides, I wouldn't be happy unless I had something to do. You know that.
2: That may be so, Mother, but you're not a young woman anymore. And
0: oh, why don't you say it, Sue? I'm an old woman. I shouldn't work because I may die any minute.
2: Oh, Mother, I didn't mean that.
0: Well, let me tell you something, Sue. And you too, Jim. I'm not ready to die yet. But when I am...
2: Mother, what's the matter?
1: What? She's fainted.
2: Oh, Mother! Get a doctor, Jim. Get a doctor!

0: Yes, sir. What can I do for you?
1: You're the sheriff, aren't you?
0: That's right. Dunwoody's my name. Bill Dunwoody. Have a chair.
1: Thank you.
0: Your name is...
1: Sheriff, I'm here on a kind of a mysterious mission. Something that's really not my business. But I feel that I must tell you about it.
0: I see, mister. I didn't get your name.
1: Well, I'd rather not tell you my name, sir. You can just call me Jones. That's as good as any, I guess.
0: What's on your mind?
1: Well, I have an idea there's been some foul play. Murder, to be exact.
0: Who? When did it happen? How?
1: I'll tell you everything I know, but it isn't very much.
0: Go on, sir. I'm all ears.
1: You heard that Mrs. Viola King died, didn't you?
0: Yes, I did. Died yesterday.
1: Well, she was an old lady. Over 80, I hear. Maybe that's why it doesn't seem suspicious.
0: And you want to tell me that she was murdered?
1: Yes.
0: How?
1: Poisoned, I guess, but I'm not sure.
0: How do you know this, Jones?
1: Well, that's something I'd rather not discuss. I must be left out of this entirely.
0: Are you related to Mrs. King?
1: No, sir.
0: Do you know who administered this poison?
1: No, sir, I don't.
0: Do you know anything else that can help us?
1: No.
0: Nothing else, eh?
1: Nothing. I've told you all I know.
0: Do you live in town?
1: Yes, and I'll keep in touch with you if you want me to.
0: Yes, I certainly do, Mr. Jones.
1: Yeah, that's all then, I guess. Goodbye, Sheriff. I'm glad to have met you.
0: Good day, sir. Send Smith in right away, will you?
2: Send for me, Sheriff?
0: Yeah, sit down, Smith. I want to talk to you.
2: Shoot. What is it?
0: Someone just told me that Mrs. King was murdered. Poisoned.
2: What? That old lady? What did anyone want to kill her for?
0: Sit tight, Smith. In the first place, I'm not sure that it is murder. But if it is, we'll find out more than just why it was done.
2: Sure right, Sheriff.
0: Now, I want you to get busy. Get hold of the doctor that treated her when she died. Find out what he knows. And if he suspects murder, have an autopsy performed.
2: Right.
0: One other thing, Smith. Yeah. Not a word of this to anybody. If it is murder, we don't know who's involved yet.
2: I get you, Sheriff. Don't worry. All right. You treated her when she died, didn't you, Doctor?
3: Yes.
2: Now, tell me, did you think her death was natural?
3: What do you mean?
2: Well, was there anything suspicious about Mrs. King's death?
3: Offhand, I'd say there was.
2: What do you think was the cause of death?
3: I believe Mrs. King was poisoned.
2: You do, huh?
3: Yes. She showed all the symptoms of strychnine poisoning.
2: You mind telling me what those symptoms are?
3: Well, there were convulsions and shrinking of the iris of the eye.
2: That indicated poison.
3: Yes. But I performed a more certain test on Mrs. King. I stepped behind the head of her bed and clapped my hands, like this.
2: What happened then?
3: It sent her into another convulsion. A little later, I repeated the test and the same thing happened. Now we get that result in two kinds of cases. Strychnine poisoning and tetanus. So I examined Mrs. King for some wound which might have been caused by a rusty nail.
2: And
3: I found nothing, not a scratch. That eliminated tetanus.
2: So you think she died from strychnine poisoning? That it, Doctor?
3: I'm inclined toward the strychnine theory, yes. But suggest that a careful examination be made.
2: We'll take care of that, Doctor. Tell me, Doctor, if you suspected poison, why didn't you notify us?
3: There on my desk is a letter I'm writing the sheriff.
2: Oh. Don't forget, Doctor. Not a word to anyone. You understand?
3: Perfectly.
0: What did you do after you left the doctor, Smith?
2: Well, I arranged to have an autopsy performed immediately, and some specimens were rushed to the state laboratory.
0: Did you tell them we were in a hurry?
2: Yeah. Matter of fact, I instructed them to tell us after the result here.
0: What else?
2: Checked on who was around Mrs. King the last few days. I found something very interesting, incidentally.
0: What?
2: Mrs. King's daughter and son-in-law visited her a little while before she died. Came up from San Angelo.
0: Is that so?
2: Yeah, thought you'd be interested in that, Sheriff.
4: There's something for you, Sheriff, on the teletype.
0: Come on, Smith, let's go.
2: Maybe that isn't fast, huh?
0: Report on examination. Mrs. Viola King. Stomach contents submitted indicate presence of strychnine in sufficient quantity to cause instant death.
2: What do you think of that, Sheriff?
0: Come into my office. One One thing is certain, Smith. We've got a murder on our hands.
2: And I'm sure certain of another thing, Sheriff.
0: What?
2: That we're going to solve this case.
0: You can bet your bottom dollar on that. Now, listen to me. I want you to visit every drugstore in town. Find out if anyone bought strychnine during the last week.
2: Yeah.
0: That's all for you now. And while you're out, I have a few little ideas of my own. Now, get going, Smith. We can't lose any time.
2: Right.
0: And get back here as soon as you can. There's plenty to do yet.
2: Right.

0: terrible.
1: Miss Fagan?
0: Yes?
1: My name's Dunwoody. I stepped in to tell you how sorry I was to hear about your loss.
0: Thank you. This is my husband. Jim, this is Mr. Dunwoody. And your mother.
2: What do you do? You're a friend of Mrs. King?
1: Well, yes, I knew her. Grand old lady, all right.
2: Yeah, she certainly was. Well, John, this is Mr. Dunwoody. This is my brother-in-law, Mr. King.
3: How do?
2: Mr. Dunwoody was one of your mother's friends, John. Just stepped in to...
3: Don't make me laugh. One of my mother's friends.
2: What do you mean? Wasn't he?
1: I knew your mother, Mr. King. Met her a few times.
3: That's not so. You didn't come here to tell us how sorry you are or to pay your respects.

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1: Oh, I know. Boy, oh boy. Or barely awake. Paddle to the metal. Oh, man. I should do this for a living.
0: It feels good to be Boatu. It feels good to Geico.
3: I'm here because I want to find out who killed her. Now, keep your chin up, Sue. What the sheriff says is so, I should be anxious.
4: What I said is so, all right, Mr. Fagan. I received the report from the state chemist this morning. There's absolutely no doubt that Mrs. King died from strychnine poisoning.
3: I'd never dreamed that anyone could...
4: What's the matter, Mr. Fagan? Why'd you stop?
5: You're Mrs. King's daughter, aren't you?
6: Yes. I recognized the resemblance immediately.
3: You knew Mrs. King?
6: Indeed, I did. She was the dearest lady. Oh, this is terrible. She wanted so much to live, and I just want to tell you how sorry I am, Mrs. Fagan. That's your name, isn't it? I've heard your mother talk about you so many times.
7: Yes. Thank you, Mrs.
6: Dansby. I live in that little white house up the road.
7: Thank you so much for coming in, Mrs. Dansby.
6: How are you, John?
3: How do you think I am?
6: John? Oh, now, don't worry. I understand. He's so upset.
3: Well, so are we all, but there's no reason to be impolite.
8: Fagan, when I ask you how to act or what to say, you can tell me.
7: John, please don't lose your temper.
6: Well, I'll be leaving now. Goodbye, Mrs. Fagan.
7: Goodbye, Mrs. Dansby.
9: Just a meddling old fool, always minding everybody else's business. Gives me a pain.
3: Sorry I had to hear all this nonsense, Sheriff.
4: Don't worry about me, Mr. Fagan. I'm a pretty understanding guy.
9: You've got to be around here, I guess.
4: Mr. Fagan, before Mrs. Dansby, that was her name, wasn't it?
3: Yes, that's right.
4: Just before she entered, you said something that intrigued me.
3: I said something that... I'm afraid I don't know what you mean, Sheriff.
4: Well, you started to say something and then stopped suddenly. I asked you what happened, and just then the door opened.
3: Funny. I don't recall it at all.
4: I wish you would. You started to say something about never being able to dream that anyone could do something or other. Poison Mrs. King, I guess, is what you meant to say. But you stopped. Now, what's it all about?
3: I don't remember what I was going to say, Sheriff.
4: Fagan, I don't believe you.
3: You don't believe... Say, I don't like that tone of voice one bit, Sheriff.
4: And I don't like your line either. You're concealing something, Fagan, and I want to know what it is.
3: I'm concealing nothing. Don't try to be so darn cagey, Sheriff. Who do you think you are, anyhow? Sherlock Holmes?
4: Fagan, I'm not playing any games with you. This is a murder case I'm working on, and if you know anything more serious, I'd like to know what it is.
7: Please, I can't stand all of this. It'll drive me crazy. Stop it, Jim. Stop it, I said. And you, Sheriff, please don't yell that way.
4: Sorry, Miss Fagan. What are you laughing about, King?
9: Nothing. Just amuses me to see a couple of grown-ups acting like blooming idiots, that's all.
3: I ought to punch you right in the face, John.
9: Why don't you try it?
3: Of course I'd kill you. Yeah, I did. You want to know why Mrs. King died, Sheriff? Why don't you ask this guy, our son? He knows.
9: Shut up! Are you...
3: We never could figure out how to get away with it.
4: Now, the next time I use this gun, I'm not going to aim at the ceiling. Now, sit down, King. You too, Fagan.
7: Oh.
4: You feeling all right, Miss Fagan?
7: Yes, I'm all right. I'm fine. Fine.
10: Howdy, Sheriff. You told me you wanted me here right immediate.
11: Okay, what's the idea of that?
4: What?
11: The gun. What's up?
4: Nothing. We're just having a nice little tea party. Sit down. Smith, you know these people?
11: Yeah. Yeah, they were pointed out to me at the funeral.
4: Okay. Now, Fagan, what did you mean when you said King knows who killed his mother?
3: Why don't you ask him?
4: I'm asking you. What is it?
3: Well, it'd be to help his mother instead of letting her do all the work, she wouldn't have died.
4: Now you, all of you, sit tight here for a few minutes. Old Smith.
11: Yeah?
4: Come here, I want to talk to you.
11: Right.
7: Jim, why don't you control yourself? And you too, John. Is this the time to be acting like children? Fighting?
9: It wasn't my fault. If he ever opens his mouth again, I'll do the same thing.
3: Don't make me laugh.
4: Okay, Smith, that was fine work. Now let's get down to business, sir. Fagan.
3: What?
4: Do you know who killed Mrs. King?
3: No.
4: How about you, King?
9: I don't know, if that's what you're asking.
4: And you, Mrs. Fagan. Do you know anything about your mother's, death?
7: No, sir, I don't.
4: Tell me, Mrs. Fagan, do you do a great deal of traveling?
7: a

0: Dido? No, I don't think so.
1: Well, you have left San Angelo from time to time.
0: Oh, yes.
1: During the last 2 weeks?
0: Yes, that's right.
2: King, what is it?
1: You had an argument with your mother recently, didn't you?
2: Yes.
1: What about?
2: Well, my mother was an old lady, kind of an eccentric. I didn't like the way she handled her finances and all that.
1: What do you mean by that?
2: Well, she didn't have much money, but she had a habit of giving it to anyone who gave her a sob story.
1: Who, for example?
2: That's why I had a scrap with her. She wouldn't tell me.
1: How much money did she give away?
2: I don't know. A few hundred, I guess.
3: Smith?
1: Yes, sir?
3: You were down at the bank, weren't you?
1: Yeah.
3: What'd they tell you? Mrs. King's statement was returned to her with all the vouchers.
1: Hear that, King?
2: What about it?
3: The canceled checks were returned to your mother. You know who got the money.
2: I don't, I tell you.
3: And I don't believe you, King. Now, out with it. Where is the money?
2: If you think I took my mother's money, you're crazy, Sheriff.
3: I know a couple of guys in the death house who said that about me.
0: Why, Sheriff, you don't really think that John would...
3: Mrs. Fagan, it doesn't make any difference what I think. I'm only interested in solving this murder. If I have to step on some toes as I close in on the killer, well, it's just too bad. Can't be helped.
0: Yes, of course.
3: Now, I want to ask you a few questions again, Miss Fagan. Before Mrs. Dansby entered this room, your husband started to say something and stopped suddenly. He stopped because you looked at him, stared at him. You don't think I noticed it, but I did. Now, spill it. What are you keeping from me?
0: I haven't the slightest idea what you're talking about.
3: Haven't you? You about it. Go on, Smith. Mrs. Fagan, when you visited your mother the other day, you told her you had a dream about her the night before. Is that right?
0: Why, yes. That's right.
3: Well, what did you dream?
0: Why, I don't recall exactly.
3: Yes, you do. Just think about it.
2: I'll tell you, Sheriff. She dreamed that her mother was poisoned. I started to say something before and used the word dream. That's why I stopped so suddenly. My wife didn't want you to know about that. Because it sounds so unbelievable, I guess.
3: I knew exactly why you stopped. Now, Mrs. Fagan, I'm going to talk to you straight from the shoulder. You claim you had a dream that your mother was poisoned. Is that right?
0: Yes.
3: You were so upset that you decided to visit your mother. When you arrived, she was hale and hearty. A little while later, she died. No one...
4: Oh, you're still here. I'm sorry.
3: Sit down, Miss Dansby. I'll be through soon.
4: Thank you.
3: Miss Fagan, a little while later, your mother died. No one but you and your husband were present when she was poisoned. Now, which one of you murdered her?
0: You mean I killed my mother?
2: Sheriff, maybe it does look bad for us.
3: Maybe. Past the maybe stage, Fagan. I tell you, the murderer of Mrs. Viola King is in this room.
5: Where are you going, King?
6: No place. Just looking for a chair. Now for some air. This room isn't big enough for all of us.
5: Stay where you are.
3: Mrs. Fagan, you visited the town of Anson recently, didn't you?
0: Yes.
3: Well, Detective Smith has located a druggist that sold some strychnine to a woman last week. What have you got to say about that?
0: Oh, for heaven's sake, arrest me. Kill me. Do anything you want. I don't care. Maybe I did murder my mother. I don't know. Maybe it wasn't a dream. Maybe it was real. Oh.
2: She's fainted. Come on, get some water. Somebody, quick.
4: I'll get the water right away.
2: Here we are. All right. You'll be all right.
4: Get the water.
0: Oh. Maybe it wasn't a dream. It was all so strange. When I came here, the auto...
3: Well, what about the auto?
0: After the dream, later, when we came here, the auto, the wheel...
3: Miss Fagan, look at me. Look. Now tell me about that dream and about the auto. Tell me everything.
0: I dreamed my mother, dearest mother, What are you knitting, Mother?
4: A sweater. If I ever finish it.
0: Mother?
4: What is it, Sue?
0: What's wrong? You look so sad, rocking and sighing. Please tell me, what's the trouble?
4: Nothing. Nothing is wrong.
0: You're not telling the truth. You're worried.
4: Oh, I guess I am, Sue.
0: Why?
4: See this sweater, Sue? I'm knitting it for myself. For the cold weather. But I have a feeling. A feeling.
0: About what? Please tell me. Please.
4: Sue, I have a feeling I'll never finish it. Never.
0: Why?
4: Because I'm not feeling so well. My heart, it feels like someone poisoned me. It burns. It burns. Everything burns. And I'm sweating cold.
0: Oh. Mother! Speak to me! Speak to me! Mother!
2: Sue! What in tarnation is the matter with you? Sue!
0: Jim, it was terrible.
2: What was terrible?
0: I had an awful dream, and it seemed so...
1: That was your dream, Miss Fagan?
2: That's exactly how she described it to me, Sheriff.
1: Hmm. And now, Mrs. Fagan, you said something about an auto. What about it?
0: After the dream, after Jim promised to take me to my mother, we drove here in his auto. And...
1: Go on, Miss Fagan. You drove here in your husband's auto. What happened then?
0: The wheels. All they were saying was, it's too late. It's too late. It's too late. It's too late.
1: Poor woman. If she had anything to do with her mother's death, I'll eat my hat.
2: I think she's falling asleep, Sheriff.
1: Yeah, best thing for her. Oh, Smith, come here a minute.
7: Yeah, what is it, Sheriff?
1: What do you make of it?
7: You said something about there being nobody else in the house when Mrs. King died. That is, nobody beside Mr. and Mrs. Fagan. That right?
1: Right.
7: Well, what was Mrs. King doing?
1: I don't know. Well, Fagan.
2: Yes?
1: What was Mrs. King doing just before she died?
2: Well, near as I can remember, she was sipping some tea. Say.
1: What's the matter?
2: After the doctor left. Say, that sure is funny, all right.
7: What are you talking about, Fagan?
2: After the doctor left, the cup. It was gone. That must have had the poison.
1: Who was there?
2: Just me and my wife and the doctor. Oh, yes. Mrs. Dansby came in when she saw the doctor's car.
7: Where are you going, Mrs. Dansby?
4: Why, I have to leave. All this excitement...
7: Stay where you are.
1: Miss Dansby, what do you know about this?
4: I don't know anything about it. It's all so upsetting.
1: What are you shaking about?
8: I'll tell you why she's shaking. She poisoned my mother, that's why. She took her money and killed her. That's what she did.
1: Is that right?
4: Oh, no, I didn't.
1: Smith,
7: yeah?
1: Get that Anson druggist over here. I want him to identify her.
7: Right.
4: No, I bought the strychnine. I bought
1: it. Why?
4: For the dog. They were after my chickens.
8: What chickens? You haven't got any chickens.
1: Mrs. Dansby, you murdered that old lady.
4: Yes, I did. She had more money than she could use. And I needed it more than she did anyhow. I decided...
8: You took some of it from her, didn't you?
4: I wanted more. I wanted all she had.
1: What did you do?
4: I gave her half a lemon. But before I did, I smeared some poison on it. She didn't see me.
1: Then you removed a cup and destroyed the lemon.
4: When the doctor arrived, I knew it was over. I walked in, washed the cup and saucer, and threw the lemon away.
1: Why are you telling this story to us?
4: Why? Because you'd find out anyway. I know it. I feel sure you would. And she would dream about me. I was afraid. I couldn't bear it. I'm afraid of dreams.
1: Take her away, Smith. The charge is murder.
9: Hello?
10: Miss Fagan? How you feeling?
9: Who is this?
10: Sheriff Dunwoody.
9: Oh, I'm feeling all right, Sheriff.
10: I have some news for you. Mrs. Dansby was found guilty. She was sentenced to 99 years.
9: Yes, I know.
10: You didn't dream about it, did you?
9: No, my husband just phoned me.
11: Again, when truth and justice triumph in the name of the law.
12: Don't touch that dial. We'll be right back in just a moment.
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30: 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Rules.

0: If you consult your radio log and find a program listed merely as talk, you'll probably skip it. On the other hand, if you know that your favorite subject is going to be discussed by a recognized authority who knows what he's talking about, you'll give him your undivided attention. That's why so many motorists listen to the drivers of police cars, ambulances, fire engines, and other emergency equipment when they talk about gasoline. These men who drive the most know the most about gasoline. They're the foremost authorities on what a motor fuel should do, how it should perform. And so it really means something when these experts recommend Rio Grande Cracked as the gasoline that meets every test of every emergency in any kind of weather. It really means something not only to us, but to you. The fact that Rio Grande powers more police and fire department emergency equipment wherever it is sold than any other brand. That endorsement of this better gasoline has led tens of thousands to make their own tests, has brought them the unequaled benefits of police car performance in their own cars. If you have not done so, I invite you to try Rio Grande Cracked. Test it from every angle. And when you've finished, you'll be as enthusiastic as the rest of us over its quicker starting, smoother acceleration, maximum speed, greater power, and real money-saving mileage. Get that tank full in the morning, friends, and you'll understand why Rio Grande Cracked is the most highly recommended gasoline sold in the West. The facts upon which the story we are about to hear are based have been taken from the confidential files of one of the most widely known detectives in the West. We have therefore asked Mr. Nick Harris to open our program.
1: Thank you, Dr. Lindsley. And good evening, ladies and gentlemen. It's a pleasure to take my place among the law enforcement officers of the West who have appeared on this program and to endorse the ideals for which it stands. I have probably learned one thing more completely from my many years of investigative work than any other fact. That is, that crime of any sort cannot pay. Dollars are not the greatest cost that accrue to crime, despite the fact that billions are paid out annually towards its suppression and to its criminals. The supreme price of the evil created by criminals of our land is found in the moral, in the hearts, and in the souls of those affected directly or indirectly by crime. The story we are about to hear exemplifies most completely that statement, which has become almost a truism, that crime of any sort cannot pay.
0: Approaching the waiting room of a large department store in Los Angeles, Detective Nick Harris was wondering why his operative had insisted he personally take charge of what appeared to be a routine shoplifting arrest.
2: I'm glad you could come, Mr. Harris. It's really an unusual case, or I wouldn't have asked you.
3: Well, what's unusual about a shoplifter? You've never had any trouble taking care of one before.
2: It's the girl sitting over there on the bench.
3: That girl?
2: Mm-hmm.
3: Well, she's nothing but a child. Not more than 14.
2: I know. That's why the owner of the store refuses to prosecute her.
3: What did she take?
2: A pair of very good silk stockings. But you can see that she's dressed well enough. It's not a case of actual need.
3: You're right. If she gets off too easily this time, she may try again. And when they get away with it a few times, it becomes a habit.
2: You've always told me preventing crimes was more important than solving them.
3: Okay, I'll talk to her. She'll be less frightened if you're not around.
2: Well, I'll get back to work then.
3: You did the right thing in calling me. We'll see how it works out. Well, young lady, what's all this about?
4: I don't know. Honest, I don't.
3: You don't know? You admit you did take the stockings, didn't you?
4: Yeah, I took them. I mean, I don't know why I did it. Honest, I don't.
3: Oh, come now. We both know that. You wanted them. And either couldn't or didn't want to pay for them. You did want the stockings, didn't you?
4: I guess so. I don't know, I tell you.
3: Oh, here. Now, that'll never do. What's your name, young lady?
4: Pearl Stein.
3: Well, Pearl, for your sake, we've got to think this thing out. The only people who get into trouble are the ones who don't think straight. Or the ones who refuse to think of the consequences.
4: Everybody's always telling me to think. In school and at home and every place. I can't do anything I want to do.
3: Do you want to steal?
4: I told that woman I'd never do it again. I'm telling you, I'll never steal again as long as I live.
3: Now, believe me, Pearl, I'm not trying to be hard-hearted. But I know how easy it is to... Let's talk about something else. Tell me about your home.
4: What do you want to know about it?
3: Why, about your father and mother and what your interests are.
4: Well, my mother's a widow. She has to work in a laundry, and we're terribly poor.
3: Pearl, I'll check up on what you tell me.
4: But I'm telling you the truth. Honest, I am.
3: Okay, go ahead.
4: Mother has to work such long hours that my sister has to take care of the baby and me. My sister's only a little bit older than I am.
3: Mm-hmm. Now, Pearl, I'm going to ask you something, and I want you to tell me the truth. I want to help you, and the only way I can is for you to have complete confidence in me.
4: I have. You've been nice.
3: Fine. You needn't be afraid, whatever your answer is. Pearl, have you ever taken anything like this before? Now, before you answer, let me explain why I ask. You say you don't know why you did it. Well, some people do it because they just can't help it. They're just a little sick in their minds, and they can be cured easily if we know that's why they take things.
4: Oh, no, I never took anything before in my whole life. Honest, I didn't.
3: All right, Pearl, and you're never going to again. So now I'll take you home.
4: Home? Oh, please, please, sir, I'd die if they knew anything about this.
3: Don't you realize how lucky you are in being taken home instead of the police station?
4: But Ma'll give me an awful licking. I just know she will.
3: Well, I didn't say I'd tell them.
4: But they'll know right away if I'm dragged home by a cop. I mean...
3: Just what do you mean?
4: Oh,
3: how would they know?
4: I don't know.
3: Come on, Pearl. We're going home to see just how much you do know.

0: There's Margaret coming to the door. Please don't tell her anything.
1: Oh, I'm going to let Margaret do the talking.
2: What happened, Pearl?
1: What made you think something might have happened to Pearl?
2: Why, I don't know. I haven't done anything, Margaret. Don't let him scare you.
1: Margaret, I'm not even going to ask you if Pearl has done shoplifting before.
2: But she couldn't have.
1: She was caught doing it by one of my store detectives.
2: I mean, she had money with her.
1: Mm-hmm. The stockings she took cost more than she had with her.
2: Oh, you come in the house. Just wait till Ma gets home. You'll get a licking you'll never forget.
1: Wait a minute. I've done everything I can in talking to her and bringing her home. But we know her now, and the next time we catch her, it'll be a long time before she comes home.
2: I'm sure Pearl won't ever do it again. And thank you very much for not arresting her this time.
1: This time, huh?
2: I'll never, never do it again.
1: Pearl, you have every chance for a happy life if you keep that promise.
3: Pearl Stein was soon forgotten in the maze of police duties, many of them with a less promising outcome. Several months later, Detective Harris was called to a Fifth Street department store. With him went two of his operatives, Mrs. Lillian Brooks and Lulu Lane.
1: This cashier's been taking money for some time. I'm going to look the situation over, and then it's going to be up to you girls.
4: Is the management sure about it?
1: No, that's why they called us in.
4: Well, if they can't find anything by checking sales, she must be smart.
1: Let's see. They gave me the location of her desk. I want to come up from the back. Yeah, there she is. You two stay here where she can't see you. I'll be back. Why, hello, Pearl.
0: Oh, what are you doing here? Checking up on me?
1: Just shopping, Pearl. I'm glad to see you helping the family by working. How do you like your job?
0: Oh, I like it lots. It's swell.
1: That's fine.
0: I want to thank you for everything you did for me. I've been behaving myself just like I promised.
1: Well, I had hopes for you, Pearl.
0: Oh, now you can just forget all about me.
1: Oh, I never forget anyone I try to help. But this isn't getting my shopping done.
0: Well, I hope I never see you again, unless you're shopping.
1: Goodbye, Pearl.
0: Goodbye.
1: Keep walking ahead of me toward the exit. That was Pearl Stein.
4: Does she have a record?
1: Not yet, but I'm afraid it won't be long now.
4: She can't see us from here.
1: Lillian, tomorrow morning you're going to have a job as sales lady here. You're going to be in a spot where you can watch every move Pearl makes.
4: And I'm going to find out what she does at night, huh?
1: Right. I'll send Hazel Brown to work with you. Meet her outside the employee's entrance when the store closes and stay with Pearl until she's tucked into bed.
4: Good grief, Hazel. I thought you weren't going to show up.
5: What's the matter, Lula? Getting too old for these night watches?
4: I am not. I just didn't buy these dancing slippers for some truck driver in a beer garden to walk all over.
5: Beer? Don't tell me it's going to be one of those far-into-the-night affairs.
4: Hey, wait a minute. Here comes Pearl now, the one with the three layers of makeup.
5: I could have spotted her without the tip. Let's look at your paper.
4: Huh. She doesn't seem anxious to catch a streetcar.
5: Well, she has a date, and at her tender age...
4: Tender? Don't you know that guy she's talking to?
5: No.
4: He works the department stores, on the lookout for young girls just out of school.
5: Well, let's go get him.
4: Listen, you know we can't touch him without evidence, and that's not our assignment.
5: Sorry, I just don't like to hesitate with his type.
4: Well, there they go. Will you bustle up another notch, Hazel? We've got work to do. Oh, my gosh, Hazel, what time is it?
5: It's only 11:45. Now, don't tell me you're tired of dancing. This is only the second joint we've been in.
4: Yeah, but it's the sixth they've been in. Think they'll recognize us?
5: No, they are both too drunk.
4: Well, let's sit in the booth next to them. Maybe we can pick up something of their conversation.
5: Let's. It's bound to be more interesting than dancing.
6: Listen to what you're saying to me. You think I'm pretty, see? I knew what you were thinking even before you said it.
7: Yeah. You're a woman of the world, is that it?
6: Well, what do you think?
7: I told you. I think you're pretty. You said you knew that before I told you.
6: I didn't say I knew it. I said I knew you were thinking it before you said it.
7: Before I said what?
6: What's the difference?
5: Oh, come on, Charlie. Let's go someplace else.
7: Okie doke. Anything you say is okie doke.
8: I'm telling you, this place looks just like the last place, Charlie. Are you sure it isn't the last place?
7: Oh, no, Pearl, I ain't sure it isn't the last place.
1: But what if it is the last place?
6: I don't care. It's swell.
7: Sure, swell.
6: You know, Charlie, this is what I call living.
7: Yeah,
6: doing what you want to do and not having anybody watching you and telling you to do something else.
7: You don't have to worry about that when you're with me.
6: Say, Charlie, it's well of you to take me out.
7: Oh, I ain't doing anything. You're paying the bills, ain't you, honey?
6: Sure, sure. So let's go someplace else.
7: Okay.
6: I want to have a lot of life.
4: Driver, put your lights out.
9: Yes,
4: I don't want the people in the taxi ahead to notice us.
5: Pearl's going into that apartment house. Where's her boyfriend?
4: Probably too drunk to get out of the cab. Yep, there it goes.
5: Well, what now?
6: Oh,
4: nothing until tomorrow night. I phone in the report tomorrow, but I don't get out of bed to do it.
5: Mm, what a night.
4: Yeah, and I'll bet Pearl shows up at the store in the morning as fresh as a daisy.
5: You mean fresh as a wildflower.
3: Pearl Stein had moved from the protection of her home and was now living her own life. For several nights, she was followed. Then one morning, Operative Brooks, still in the role of sales lady, phoned Detective Harris that she had ample evidence for an arrest.
10: Nice work, Mrs. Brooks. I brought Lulu Lane to help you. Pearl doesn't know her.
11: Hello, Lulu.
4: Hello there.
11: You will be a help. You see, Pearl's been forgetting to ring up sales, but I didn't know what she was doing with the money. I got acquainted with her and noticed she kept a makeup box right under the cash register.
4: Drop some money in that when she powders her nose, huh?
11: I think so. Now, I'll go and admire the makeup box and ask to see it.
10: And she'll head for the restroom to get the money out of it.
4: So I'll be in there to nab her when she does.
10: Right. Go ahead, girls. I'll phone the manager of the store.
11: Hello, Pearl.
12: Hello, Lillian. Your counter's not doing much, is it?
11: Nothing at all. Say, honey, can I borrow some of your lipstick? I can't seem to find mine.
12: Sure. Here you are.
11: Gee, that's a beautiful makeup box. Can I look at it?
12: Why, oh, it's nothing much.
11: No, but it is. Say, I'd like to get one like it. Go on, let me see it.
12: Sure. Sure, I'll let you see it. But I'm going to use it right now. I'll show it to you as soon as I get back.
11: Okay, dearie.
4: Hey, what are you tearing up those sales slips for?
12: What's it to you?
4: Just this. You've seen a badge like this before.
12: Why,
4: oh,
12: you...
4: Oh, no, you don't. Give me those sales slips.
12: Hey.
11: Hold on to her, Lulu.
4: I don't have to. I got the sales slips.
12: All right, take them. You haven't got a thing on me.
11: Those slips will add up to exactly what you had in that makeup box.
4: The money's in her stocking now.
11: That's perfect. Come on, Pearl. There's an old friend of yours outside waiting to see you.
4: That's the way it was, Mr. Harris.
12: So what?
10: What? No tears this time, Pearl?
12: All right, Carver, what are you going to do about it?
10: I'm sorry to say I'm not going to do anything. The management foolishly refuses to prosecute you because of your youth.
12: Youth? Oh, shut up.
10: I can see it won't do any more good to talk to you than it did the last time.
12: That's a break.
10: You're going to be discharged without references. It'd do you much more good to be put where you'd have to realize you can't get away with this forever.
12: Oh, yeah?
10: Yes. You're getting another chance you don't deserve. Pearl, why don't you go straight?
12: Say, listen, you'll never get anything on me again, copper.
10: I hope there won't be anything to get on you.
12: Yes, you do. Nuts.
3: Despite Pearl Stein's attitude, she was unheard of for over a year. Then reports of thefts from department stores totaling thousands of dollars made store operatives wonder if Pearl had graduated into big-time shoplifting. Among them was Lulu Lane, who followed a girl and a man through the entrance of one of the largest stores.
4: Marie, come on and take a walk with me. We may have some work to do.
12: Sure, Lulu, but I thought this was your day off.
4: It is. But that's Pearl Stein ahead of us. She's with the fellow with the one arm.
12: Does she have a record?
4: Gotten off twice that I know of. We've been wondering about her. Hey, they're heading for the dress department.
12: How does she work?
4: I don't know what her style is now, but she knows me, so I'll go over and wait by the door.
12: I get it. If she lifts something, I'll give you the business, and you nab her as she goes out.
4: Yeah.
12: Huh?
4: If she goes in a dressing room, get chummy with the boyfriend. It'll be easy to.
12: I'm practically in his lap right now.
13: And even though it does cost $500, it'll make me look just marvelous in my next picture. Don't you think so, Charles?
10: Sure thing, honey. Why don't you go try it on, maybe?
13: I think I will. The dressing rooms are right over here, miss. May I help you?
12: Oh, that's all right. It won't take me a minute. I know I'm going to like it. And be right back, Charles.
10: I'll be here.
13: Will you excuse me? I have another customer.
10: Sure. It's okay. I'll have a smoke.
13: Oh, excuse me, but would you tell me which way the dressing rooms are?
10: Oh, sure thing. Right over there.
13: Oh, there. I was told to meet someone, but I don't see them.
10: Mm-hmm. Maybe they'll come along later. Can you have a seat?
13: Thank you.
10: Cigarette?
13: Oh.
9: You're very kind. I don't imagine you're alone.
7: No, not in this department.
9: I bet your girl's buying a wedding gown.
7: No such luck. She is getting a swell outfit. She's got a contract and pictures.
9: Oh, how marvelous.
7: Mm-hmm. Here she comes now. Where's the dress, honey?
13: I left it in the dressing room. Who's this dame?
7: She's just waiting for somebody. Clerk.
13: Yes, sir. I'll take that dress. But I just remembered I have to be at the studio in half an hour. Will you take a deposit on it?
14: Certainly, ma'am. Where is the dress?
13: I left it in the dressing room. Here's $5 on it. The name's Pearl Stone.
7: Come on, honey. You'll be late.
9: Oh, may I walk to the entrance with you? I always wanted to talk to an actress.
14: No, we're in a hurry.
4: Just a minute, Pearl.
14: Huh? You!
4: Yeah, me. Up to your old tricks again, huh?
14: Listen, you hatchet-faced old... Say, you haven't got a thing on me.
4: Well, we'll see. What you get, Marie?
14: Plenty. It's a new gag on me.
7: Well, I'll be...
14: I left that dress in the dressing room, so you take your paws off me.
4: She wasn't that fat around the waist when she went in there.
9: So that's it. You wrapped the dress around your waist under your own dress, huh?
14: Listen, that isn't a dress under there. It's me.
4: Okay, then you must have eaten it. And that's against the law, too. Come on.
3: Pearl Stein pleaded guilty and was sentenced to 6 months in the city jail, her youth acting in her favor. Upon her release, she was watched every time she entered a store. Pearl was now a master lifter and was fast becoming an expert criminal.
9: But if you're going to do any shopping in this store, Pearl, I'm going to come along and help you.
14: I don't need any store to help me shop.
9: Well, just the same, you're going to get that kind of help every time you go near anything that can be picked up. Save a lot of time.
14: You're going to tell me I can't even go into a drugstore without one of you rats following me?
11: I'm just curious about the number of times you go in drugstores. This makes a ninth one today.
14: All right, Stu. You'll find out anyhow. I want a 10-cent bottle of Paregoric.
11: Paregoric? Say, are you drinking the stuff?
14: No, I'll wash my feet in it.
9: And if I remember, that wasn't the hat you were wearing when you went in the store.
14: I just bought this hat, copper. So you can get your hands off me.
9: You didn't buy anything, Pearl. But you did put your old hat on the rack and walk out with this one that you'd been trying on.
14: Oh, yeah.
9: And what's this bulge under your blouse? If you're putting on weight there, it's a mighty funny place. Come on.
14: Oh, all right. What's the difference? I might as well be in jail.
10: So the first place you head for when you got out of jail the second time is a dress store.
14: I've been out 3 months. Hey, listen, who are you anyway?
10: I don't believe you know me at that, Pearl. You're too hopped up. Where are you getting this stuff?
14: I don't know what you're talking about. I work in this store.
10: Oh, so you work here. Well, tell me why you were heading for the entrance with that dress over your arm.
14: I was going to the buyer's office with it.
10: My mistake, Pearl. But if you go out that door with that dress, you know how long you'll go up for this time. Well, there she goes, Hazel. She's so high she doesn't even know what she's doing. Let's go get her.
15: All right, Pearl, just
14: hey!
15: Take it easy.
14: Hey, get away from me!
15: Hold her wrist, Hazel.
9: I've got her.
14: Hey, I'll get you for this!
15: Got Hazel?
14: Take that!
15: I've got her.
3: After serving her third prison term, Pearl Stein was not seen for over a year. Then, after arresting two men who had been systematically robbing public telephone pay stations, Detective Harris went to an apartment on South Main Street in search of the man who had been making master keys to the coin boxes. With him went two detective lieutenants.
10: Guess nobody's at home.
7: No.
10: Maybe it's a break. If this passkey works, we can look around. Well, I don't see any key-making machinery in this room, boys, anyway.
7: Me neither.
10: Wait a minute. There's somebody in the next room.
16: Well, I'll be.
10: Pearl Stein. What are you doing here?
15: Open that door, Pearl. Come on. You can't get out the back way. Well, you're going to open it?
7: All right, let's break it open.
15: What'd you throw out that window, Pearl?
14: What's it to you, copper?
10: Oh, you haven't had your shot yet this morning, have you? You're in a bad humor. Well, we'll just have to go down and see for ourselves what you threw out.
14: No, no. No, don't do that. Oh, don't do that to me.
10: All right, then suppose you tell us what this is all about.
14: Well, I've been living here with Ed Farley and his wife.
10: Yeah, go on.
14: I didn't throw anything out the window, but if you find something down there, you'll think I did.
10: Oh, stop beating around the bush.
14: I don't want to go up for that. Or you just can't send me up for it. You got to give me a break.
10: What are you talking about?
14: I threw about 60 of those master keys out the window.
10: So you're mixed up in that racket now?
14: No, I didn't have anything to do with it. I'm just living here with Ed and his wife.
10: Well, what are you getting hysterical about it for, then?
14: Because I threw something else out. Oh, you got to give me a break. If I went up for that, it'd kill me.
10: What was it?
14: Hypodermic needles. Four. Four hypodermic needles.
10: So you're peddling dope?
14: No, no, I'm not. Oh, you got to let me go. You got to. I can't stand it.
10: Shut up. Now listen to me. First, I want to know about Farley and these keys. If you're not mixed up in that, why'd you try to get rid of them? Well, come on, talk.
14: Him and his wife have been nice to me. I was trying to protect him.
10: All right. Now I'll tell you what I'll do for you, Pearl. I'll give you a break if you'll tell me where Farley makes his keys and where I can get him.
14: How do I know you'll let me off?
10: I've always been on the square with you, haven't I?
14: Yeah. Yeah, I guess so.
10: Then go ahead and spill it.
14: Well, Ed don't make the keys. A guy by the name of Jim Chandless makes them. I'll give you his address.
10: What was Farley doing with them?
14: He was selling them to young punks for $25 apiece. He's only sold two so far, I know that.
10: That's a break for everybody. Will Farley come back here?
14: Yeah, he'll be here. Oh, but you gotta let me get away first.
10: All right, Pearl. But we'll get you sooner or later if you keep on peddling that stuff.
14: I won't do it no more. I promise.
10: Yeah, I've heard your promises before. It just happens that I couldn't have sent you up for that anyhow today, or I would have.
14: What do you mean?
10: I'd have to get you in the act of peddling it or catch it with it on you.
14: And you made me rat on Ed. Why, you double-crossing heel!
10: Oh, no, I'm not. I told you you'd go in for it sooner or later, and I'm probably saving Farley and his wife from becoming addicts, if they're not already.
14: Yeah, yeah, I guess you're right. I'm going to go east, Mr. Harris. I'm going to try to get a new start.
10: Well, I'll hope for a miracle, Pearl. But I think you gave yourself your last chance when you decided to live your own life. You've been living it, but I don't think you're going to much longer.
3: Pearl Stein did leave Los Angeles, but instead of going east to a new start in life, she went to San Francisco. She found new companions, and the only change she made was to switch from morphine to cocaine. Quicker acting, more responsive to her deadened nerves. In a large building, a doctor greeted a new patient.
16: Will you come in, please? Sit right there.
14: Doc, I don't feel so good. I feel like, well, sometimes I think I'm dying.
16: Yes, go on.
14: I don't know what's the matter with me. I've never been sick before.
16: Young woman, what's the real reason that made you come to me?
14: I don't know. I don't know.
16: You know as well as I do.
14: Yeah, I know. Oh, but you've got to do something for me.
16: A sanitarium is the only place that can do anything for anyone in your condition.
14: No, no. No, you've got to do something for me where I'm not locked up.
16: It's the only solution to your problem. It's your only hope. And frankly, I can't guarantee the results of that.
14: Oh, Well, all right. I'm sorry I troubled you.
16: Don't you even want to try to do something for yourself?
14: Yeah. Yeah, of course. My, these instruments are shiny. What do you call this one?
16: That's a scalpel. Please put it down.
14: I'll bet it's sharp. I'll bet you could kill somebody nice and easy with it.
16: Will you please put that down?
14: No, I won't. You know what I'm going to do with it? I'm gonna cut your face to ribbons.
16: You're crazy.
14: Yeah, that's it. I'm crazy. That's what's the matter with me. I've been that way for a long time. So don't you think you'd better do what I tell you?
16: Yes, of course I will. Anything at all.
14: Well, then, listen. You're going to give me treatments. And you're not going to say one little word to the cops. If you do, I'll get you. I'll kill you. I'll kill you.
16: I won't go to the police. I promise.
14: You promise?
16: Yes. I'll have you all fixed up in a jiffy. Now, just go out in my waiting room. Leave the scalpel here. There. That's fine. I'll be right with you as soon as I call a special nurse for you.
14: You're very nice, Doctor. I made a promise once, but I didn't keep it.
16: Give me the police department, quickly.
14: I heard that! Say, you're not going to do that to me! You can tell the rest when they get here that you killed me!
16: Come away from that window! Get back, I tell you!

0: just a moment, Mr. Nick Harris will conclude our program. Remember, friends, all automobiles look alike in the dealer's showroom. It's what goes into the gas tank and the crankcase that makes a difference. And to make certain that the difference is in your favor, see to it that your gas tank gets real police car performance, Rio Grande cracked, that your crankcase gets Rio Lube, or Rio Grande, Pennsylvania, the motor oils that can't be broken down by engine heat or slowed up by the coldest kind of weather. And now, Mr. Harris.
1: And thus, Pearl Stein ended her career of crime. Hers was a life that was completely wasted. Her story proves again that crime is a losing proposition.
0: Thank you, Mr. Harris.

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Attention all cars. 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Suspect in this case committed suicide. That's all.

0: Next week at this time, Rio Grande will present the case of the $20 bill. 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
1: I knew when I went to the desert that anyone who plays around with cactus is liable to get stuck. But I didn't remember that another way of saying death is going west.
2: This is another in the adventures of America's fabulous freelance insurance investigator, Johnny Dollar. At insurance investigation, Johnny Dollar is only an expert. 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
1: 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Attention, Oscar M. Wheaton, Chief Investment Counsel. The following is an accounting of my expenditures during my investigation of suspected skullduggery in the Skull Canyon Mine. Or, Mr. Bones, who was that lady I seen you with last night? Or, messing with a mule train is one good way to kick off. Expense account, item one. 25 cents, tip to busboy who brought telephone to my table at the Blue Danube restaurant, Robertson Boulevard, Los Angeles, where I happened to be working on a case. Your call came right after the liver dumpling soup, taking me out of the soup plate and putting me in the soup.
3: This is the story, Dollar. You make notes and don't interrupt. 2 years ago, this company made an investment in a bona fide working gold mine, the Skull Canyon Mine. That's just outside Twin Buttes, Arizona.
1: I see.
3: I said don't interrupt. That's just over the border from Nogales, Mexico. Now, up until 3 months ago, everything was fine. The profits shown by the mine were good. And then suddenly, our returns dropped 50%. However, operating expenses, man hours, and so on remain the same, indicating there's been no fall-off in the removal of high SAR. Now, there's something wrong. We want you to go down there and find out what it is.
1: Expense account, item two, $12.80. I decided that since you'd invited yourself to the table, dinner at the Blue Danube was on you. Oh, in case you're interested in what you didn't have, it was that liver dumpling soup, veal paprikash, cherry strudel, and a small coffee. Enjoyed with that case I was working on. An eccentric millionaireess who wanted to marry me for her money. She had yes, yes in her eyes, but when I told her I had to say goodnight immediately, she said,
4: "Oh, no."
1: Expense account, item three, $120, Burns Lee Flying Service. Charter plane to Twin Buttes, where I checked into the Waterfield Hotel, called the mine, and told the girl who answered that I wanted transportation out there. She said she'd come after me. Having seen too many Western movies, I figured she'd arrive in a buckboard, but instead she picked me up in a Jeep. Oh. Hey, slow down, will you? Before my teeth start falling out.
5: Oh, sorry. I forgot you were tenderfoot.
1: That's not where I'm tender. By the way, Miss Borland, how far is it out to the mine?
5: 23 miles.
1: Oh, no. Is the road like this all the way?
5: Oh, no. About another half mile out of town, there isn't any road at all.
1: Oh, if I ever live through this. From now on, I'm taking my bumps in a burlesque theater.
5: Much better than walking, mister. Say, you said you're out here representing the owners. What's your job?
1: Well, I'm an efficiency expert.
5: Oh.
1: Speaking of efficiency, what's your first name?
5: Jackie.
1: Oh, well, in that case, mine should be Gwendolyn. But it's not. It's Johnny.
5: Well, let's not bother shaking hands on it, pal. Here comes the end of the road.
1: The scenery was jumping around like a home movie. My teeth were trying to find out how much abuse my uppers would take from my lowers. I felt like I was gradually being hammered down from a tall, thin man into a short, round one. And there I was, caught without my rhinestone-studded motorcycle belt.
5: Well, here you are. Want me to help you out?
1: Oh, very funny. Get away. Get lost, you little monster.
4: I'll admit I look like a bag of bones, but I'm too young to die. Go on, I'll beat it.
5: Oh, be a good dog now. Lie down, Nugget. Down.
4: Yeah, Nugget, drop dead. This the mine office?
5: This is it.
6: Well, Dollar, welcome to Skull Canyon. I'm Doyle, the manager out here.
4: I'd be happier to meet you if I met you in town.
5: Mr. Dollar's in a foul mood, Jeff. That ride was a little too much for him.
4: That ride would have been a little bit too much for Buffalo Bill.
6: Well, that's how Jackie keeps that figure as trim as she does. Now, come on inside, Dollar. That's where the books are, and that's where the chairs are.
4: With cushions, I hope.
5: I'll see you guys.
4: All right.
6: Sit down.
4: Thanks.
6: Oh. Well, there you are. You'll find all the figures right in that big, fat book. All but Jackie's.
4: Well, I'm not in any hurry to do my arithmetic. Tell me, what do you think of the results around here? You know more about it than I do. How are things going?
6: Well, Dollar, I'll tell you. It was going better than it is right now.
4: Mm-hmm.
6: Just a few months back, we worked out a pay vein. I'm hoping we'll pick it up again any day now.
4: That sounds reasonable. Any trouble? Help, equipment, working conditions?
6: Well, working conditions could be a lot better, but that's a geographical problem. You see, the mine is located here, and the big water supply is 8 miles west. We haul the ore across the desert by mule train to the smelter. It's cheaper than trucks. We'd have to build a road for them. Not here, hay is cheaper than gasoline. You'd like to take a look at the mine?
4: Frankly, Mr. Doyle, I'd just as soon climb up a chimney. I hate dark, confined spaces. But since it's part of my job, I might as well get it over with. The entrance into the mine was through an adit, a horizontal shaft into the side of a hill. We rode in on the tail end of a small red dynamite car, drawn by a donkey, junior grade, a burro. It was cooler in there, but I started to sweat the minute we left sunlight and fresh air behind us. I could hear the jackhammers nibbling little gold earbobs out of the quartz rock for the Christmas tree. Then I heard them stop, and Doyle told me why.
6: Sounds like they're about ready to blast.
4: Oh, great.
6: So open your mouth and cover your eyes.
4: Fifty yards deeper into the earth, I was beginning to think that mankind is mighty hard to satisfy. The Lord gave us the world's whole surface. Then we had to go and invent gold mines and airplanes. And right then, I'd have settled for an airplane.
6: Oh, what's the matter, Dollar? You look a little green.
4: Oh, feel a little green.
6: Well, look, take some deep breaths and hold them as long as you can.
4: Okay.
6: Yeah, there, that'll perk you up. Well, this is it. Right here is the only face we're working.
4: It doesn't help. So this is it, huh? Well, let's see the rest of it.
6: Well, I told you, this is it. This is the only face we're working.
7: Okay, you guys. Keep it moving. Hold that ore. Fill them up. Come on, bend your back.
6: Well, let's get out of here, Dollar.
4: Okay, Doyle. I've seen what I came to see. And I also figured I had heard what I came to hear. Dinner that night I had with Doyle and Jackie, and the steak they served gave me a rough idea of what they did with their old burros. Doyle's attitude gave me a rough idea that maybe he'd seen my eyes light up when I heard those jackhammers snorting away in some other part of the mine, just after he had told me that where we were standing was the only place being worked. After dinner, Doyle went back to the mine, leaving me alone with Jackie, which was better than dessert. By the way, Jackie, just what's your job out here?
5: Oh, I'm just sort of a secretary and bookkeeper and jeep driver.
4: Uh-huh. How'd you happen to land here in Skull Canyon?
5: Well, I took the job because I was going to marry the man who was the manager then, Doyle's old boss. I met him in college. He was a mining engineer. His name was Larry Hodges.
4: Well, what happened?
5: I was left at the altar. When I got out here, he was gone. Guess he got stage fright and changed his mind. Anyway, nobody's heard from him since. Least of all me. Come on, I'll show you where you sleep.

0: It was a real romantic night. Old Nugget the dog was carrying on a long-distance conversation with his country cousins, the coyotes up in the hills. The air was soft and warm, and so was Jackie's arm. Stars hung low. And so did my spirits when she bid me goodnight after she introduced me to my roommate.
1: Hiya, sonny.
0: An old mule skinner named Kangaroo.
1: Make yourself comfortable.
0: Oh, fat chance.
1: Well, better than a sand bed and a saddle pillar.
0: For a pine shack, this has a mighty fancy floor. What is it, mahogany?
1: Nope. Tobacco juice. Oi. Helps keep out the sidewinders.
0: What do you mean, helps?
1: Little snake critters crawl in out of the hot sun to get cool. Where are you from, sonny?
0: Hartford, Connecticut.
1: Well, I'll be turned to. I don't reckon it shows through, but I'm a easterner myself. Come out from New York State 53 years ago. Little town of Prattville. County seat it was.
0: That's pretty dull.
1: What'd you say?
0: Oh, nothing. Say, are you the one that handles the mules on the run out to the smelter?
1: I'm one of them.
0: Well, how's chances of hitching a ride with you in the morning?
1: You'll have to get up early.
0: All right, then. I'll get up early.
1: Well, then stop wasting your breath on a lot of dang fool words. Use some on the kerosene lamp.

lay awake, thinking about that jackhammer I'd heard working the supposedly inactive end of the Skull Canyon mine earlier that day. This didn't take too much pounding into my skull before I decided that Doyle was working on a vein for his own personal profit. I also knew that for him to convert the ore into gold, he had to get it to a smelter. So I figured that the mule skinner, Kangaroo, was the best place to start asking questions. It's funny how a sleepless night can sour the beauty of a desert sunrise.

0: I don't believe.
1: Since that dang record come out, I had to rename all my mules.

0: Hey, what's that stomach pump doing way out here?
1: Stomach pump? What in tarnation are you talking about?
0: That's a clever name for a light airplane. Hey, looks like he's getting ready to give us a buzz.
1: Hey, Jules! Hey, you, Monroe! A steady blast your
2: the loudest mouth
1: ding ding
2: old you ever did
1: hear.
0: Hey, here he comes.
1: Oh, hold there,
0: ho! First thing I learned was if you ever want to panic a team of mules, just buzz them with an airplane. The second thing I learned was that little canyon we were approaching was loaded with armed horsemen who came galloping out like they were trying to make history at Tan Foran. The gunman didn't do anything to me except hold me at bay while the plane picked itself a landing and disgorged its one-man air force.
3: Buenos dias, amigos. Why, you don't look happy to see me. Maybe my friend scares you with their guns, eh? Hey, old man. Who is this new boy who ride with you today?
1: His name's Dolly.
0: Right now, I wish it was Hopalong Cassidy.
3: Well, let me introduce myself. They called me El Puerco. That's because I look like a pig. But maybe it is because I'm so greedy, too. I want what you got with you.
1: Why, Galdin, your miserable sunbaked hide.
0: Now, take it easy, old-timer. It's okay. All I've got on me is a wristwatch and a few bucks. Let them have them. And besides, what's he going to do with a wagon load of unrefined gold ore?
3: You talk like a little boy. I know what you have with you, and I know where it is. It's under the seat, little white bags, $30,000 of pure gold.

0: In just a moment, we will return to the second act of Johnny Dollar. But first, hardly a clue to start on, and the witnesses' stories at hopeless variance. That was the job that the Birmingham, Alabama police faced in the murder called the Case of the Hue and Cry. Later tonight on Gangbusters, Birmingham's own police chief comes to CBS to tell you how they tracked down the apparently unmotivated murder. Be sure to hear this true-to-life police story, reenacted on Gangbusters. Gangbusters and the Adventures of Philip Marlowe are regular Saturday night features on most of these same CBS stations. Now, with our star, Charles Russell, we return to the second act of Yours Truly, Johnny Dollar.
1: So there I was, Johnny Dollar, efficiency expert. I had efficiently gotten myself in trouble. I was efficiently letting El Pueco walk off with a large part of your gold, and stood a good chance of efficiently getting myself shot in the belly.
2: There we are, amigos. I feel better now the gold is in my little aeroplane. I hope you're not mad with me. You know, I need the money to pay my taxes.
1: Okay. You got what you wanted. Why don't you take off and get out of here?
3: That ding-dang rascal, he's probably figured on shooting us.
2: Oh, no, old man. I'm a very scientific bandido. You think I want to shoot you and get killed myself for murder? Oh, no. I let your mules do the dirty work. Well, Manuel, Pedro, Juanito, here, adelante. Take this man and tie them up. Tie them to the stake back to back. And the rest of you tie up the mules in a circle around them, in nice and close. Then I will get them a little aeroplane and dive on the mules. And the mules will kick their heads off.
1: Pitching horseshoes may be fun, but not when they're being pitched at your head by a mule. Once we were tied back to back on a stake, the nearest available technical advisor, Kangaroo, was anything but encouraging.
3: That's your trouble with a...

0: darn mule. When they get riled up, they think with their feet. Here he comes. I guess we showed him.
1: Yeah.
0: I ain't skunned mules 40 years for nothing. I can handle them.
1: Oh, nice going, Kangaroo.
0: Now, listen, Sonny, I got me an idea.
1: Yeah, what is it?
0: Well, go something like this.
1: Hey! Just as the idea, whatever it was, hit Kangaroo, a hook from one of the mules scored a ringer around my cranium. Ah, the stars look beautiful. They came out in the shape of a horseshoe. And as I slipped into that familiar Betty Bye for private eyes, the world of hit-on-the-head darkness, I could hear Kangaroo's advice, too little and too late.
0: There, you see, you can never trust a mule. Never trust a mule.

0: long time later, the curtains of my eyelids went up on the next act. But something was wrong. The stage was still dark. The stars were still there, but not in a horseshoe pattern. I closed my eyes and dreamed some more. I was lying near an oasis in the Sahara Desert, and a beautiful maiden was bending over me, kissing me. She was breathing hard. She could have used some sense then. Huh? What? Nugget, get away from me, you mangy cur.
1: Nugget, get away from him. Johnny, you frightened
0: huh?
1: me.
0: Huh? What? Jackie. Oh, what are you doing out here?
1: Well, take it easy, pal. It's a darn good thing I am out here. You getting yourself kicked in the head.
0: Let's just say the wrong end of a horse got mixed up with the wrong end of a mule. Hey, where's Kangaroo? Where are the mules? What's going on?
1: Johnny, relax, relax. Kangaroo and the mules are on their way back to the mine.
0: Well, where's Pancho Tortilla?
1: Who?
0: There was a Mexican bandit out here. The greatest piece of typecasting since the Gutenberg Bible.
1: Oh, El Puerco.
0: Yeah.
1: Yeah, Kangaroo told me about him. Come on now. Try to get up. Come on.
0: Oh.
1: Yeah.
0: Hey, what happened to you? Your clothes are all torn.
1: Yeah. This is Mr. Doyle's idea of a proposal of marriage. We were supposed to fly off together to South America tonight. Been planning it for a long time.
0: Well, what made you change your mind?
1: Oh, you know how it is. Best laid plans of mice and men.
0: Oh, yeah. You're talking to an expert. If everything went all right for me, where would I be next week? Same time, same station. But what's your angle?
1: I told you before. I came out to Skull Canyon to marry a man. I've reason to believe that Doyle did away with him to get his job so he could milk the mine. Well, I stayed on and acted just interested enough in Doyle to get him nice and relaxed, hoping he'd spill something. Well, so far all it's been is bragging up life in South America with him.
0: Oh.
1: Now, I hope you can help me. And I know I can help you.
0: How?
1: Well, Doyle set up a refining layout right in the mine. When the gold he's been stealing comes out, it's pure gold.
0: Aha. Uh-huh. Then somebody in the mine must have tipped off El Puerco.
1: Mm-hmm. Doyle did.
0: Oh.
1: He and El Puerco are working together. El Puerco's job was to get the gold across the border and you out of the way.
0: I see. Well, listen, you ever been in the mine? I mean, could you show me the way the refining layout?
1: Oh, no. Doyle's never let me inside.
0: Well, how about the charts of the mine?
1: They're in the safe. I've got the combination. If we can just get in without Doyle seeing me, I can get him.
0: Now, leave that to me. Come on, let's get going. Wait a minute. How do we get back?
1: Well, I came out in the Jeep.
0: Oh, my aching head. This is close enough, Star Eyes. We better pull up right here.
1: All right. Nugget, quiet.
0: Say, the wedding may be off, but it sounds like the reception is still on.
1: No, that's the regular Saturday night square dance.
0: Oh. Well, look, from here, which way is the office? I'm lost.
1: It's right over here.
0: Oh.
1: Come on, I'll show you. You were in it yesterday.
0: When we rounded the corner of the office building, my heart was doing a do-si-do. The safe was open, and so was the mouth of the fellow in front of us. But he wasn't saying anything. He was lying on the floor, dead. El Puerco, the pig. Oh, what a spot for a big red apple.
1: Johnny, dead. He must have come back for something. Kangaroo must have caught up with him.
0: Oh, whoever caught up with him, but good. Come on, let's go take a look for Kangaroo.
1: Careful, darling. Door may be in there.
0: Boy, tight spots really give that word darling a good workout, don't they? Okay, darling. Wait out here. I'll be careful. Say, partner, you seen Kangaroo around here?
2: Kangaroo?
0: Yeah.
2: Well, sure. Kangaroo came in here looking for Doyle.
0: Well, did he find him?
2: Well, don't know. Doyle went over to the mine.
0: Is that where Kangaroo went?
2: Well, if I was looking for Doyle, that's where I'd go.
0: Thank you, bottleneck. I don't know why I was in such a hurry heading straight into trouble. But the trouble started popping before we got to it.
1: Oh, poor Kangaroo.
0: Jackie was only guessing, but I could only hope she wasn't guessing right.
1: Johnny, Johnny, I thought I saw something flashing just inside.
0: Probably somebody's last spark of life. Now, take it easy. You stay right here. I'll move in from the side of the entrance.
1: No, I don't... All right. Be careful.
0: Oh. He sure got you good, partner.
3: Okay, Jackie. You can relax. The right man got it. Your playman. Mr. Doyle.
1: Oh, Johnny. Oh, Johnny, it's awful. What a relief.
3: Hey, Kangaroo. You can come out now. Everything's all right. It's us, Jackie and Dollar.
4: Hey, Leah. Don't make a move, or I'll shoot you down.
0: Hey, what the...
1: Harry!
4: Stay right up.
0: Larry, you mean the guy you thought was dead? The guy you were supposed to marry?
1: Yes. Oh, Larry. Larry died.
4: I'll kill you.
1: No. Oh, Larry. Larry, what's happened to you?
4: I'll kill you.

0: Oh, well, Kangaroo, I'm glad your first interest was feeding your mules so that you didn't get mixed up in all that shooting.
1: Yep. Poor. Well, I'll tell you. When three bad eggs like Hodges and Doyle and El Puerco get together double-crossing each other, they all gotta wind up in an omelet. They're dead. Sure feels good to get your boots off. That Larry feller thought he was pretty smart, holding up in that mine with his own private smelter, using Doyle for a front. The only thing was he didn't figure on Doyle falling in love with his woman.
0: Yeah, who wouldn't?
1: Say, for a young fella, you sure talk a lot. How about using some of that breath you're wasting on that kerosene lamp, huh? Quit. Right.
0: Expense account, item 4, $6.10. 1 quart snake bite medicine, 32 ounces of prevention in case a snake should bite me. Item 5, $3.40, with which I purchased the nicest gift I could think of for a gal in Jackie Moreland's position. 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Expense account item 6, $164.35. Transportation, Twin Buttes to Hartford. Expense account total, $947.99, which makes just about as much sense as you can make without making it a dollar. Signed, yours, no charge for that double talk. Truly, Johnny Dollar.

0: Yours truly, Johnny Dollar, is produced and directed by Gordon T. Hughes and stars Charles Russell. Script by Paul Dudley and Gil Dowd. Featured in the cast were Doris Singleton, John Daner, Willard Waterman, Fred Howard, and Don Diamond. The special music is written and conducted by Leith Stevens. Your announcer is Paul Masterson. Be sure to be with us at the same time next week when another unusual expense account is handed in by
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0: Music Popular and Music Western are on the bill for CBS listeners again tonight. Vaughn Monroe and his band will present the five top tunes of the week, plus Army and Navy marching songs, Anchors Away, On Brave Old Army Team, and many others. 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This is CBS, where yours truly, Johnny Dollar, meets adventure every Saturday night, the Columbia Broadcasting System.

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0: pursuit. 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And then the man from Scotland Yard, the famous Inspector Peter Black, and the dangerous, relentless pursuit. 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
0: Now, with Ben Wright starred as the famous Inspector Peter Black of Scotland Yard, we bring you tonight's story, Pursuit, on the Night Ferry.

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4: What was that all about?
5: Once the restaurant car.
4: Is that all? From the expression, I thought it was something else.
5: No, just a Frenchman unhappy with English trains and English cooking.
4: Nerve. Was she telling him off?
5: No. Literally, she said, "My darling, it is that you will destroy your stomach with the gall from nervousness before the food enters."
4: Revolting. What's the time, Black?
5: 10 o'clock.
4: I wouldn't mind a bite to eat myself.
5: Oh, you'll have to wait until Dover for that. Only 40 minutes.
4: Well, if something's going to happen, I hope it's before the Channel.
5: Ah, you get seasick, Hudson.
4: Violently. Don't talk about it.
5: I won't. Look, hang on here, will you? I'm going to see how Muffet's getting on. We had boarded the night ferry express at 9 o'clock, Victoria Station. There would be no halts until Dover, at which point the train would be run aboard the ferry and transported across the English Channel to Dunkirk. From there, it would continue through to Paris. Somewhere then, between our present point and our final destination, we were expecting trouble. Scotland Yard had received word from an informer to the effect that the night ferry was to be held up on its run. At what time and exactly where was not known. And so a railway police inspector, George Hobson, Moffitt and I, as well as 10 other men, were making the journey in the hope of intercepting any attack.
6: Hello, sir.
2: Oh, everything quiet, Moffitt?
6: Nothing doing up here, sir.
2: Right. Well, unless they're planning to stop the train when we get over to France, I don't think that I...
6: Look out! Oh! Well, I'll be blocked, that dummy!
2: There. There's a light up ahead. Something on the rails, I think. All right, you jump for it the second she stops, Moffitt, and have your gun ready.

0: Your own doctor can tell you that blood deficient in iron cannot do the job it must do if you're to act and feel your best. 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
1: It was 10 minutes past 10 when the night ferry express pulled to a halt somewhere between Maidstone and Ashford. The countryside, which stretched away beyond the rails, was lost in darkness. As prearranged, our men took up their post to protect the 14 cars of the train. Two additional armed guards attached to the British Railway Service were in the baggage car. I ran down the cinder bed toward the level crossing upon which a lorry was standing. Inspector Hobson joined me a moment later.
2: Anybody see anything?
1: No, not yet. The conductor's over there. He's looking.
2: I don't like it. Well, where's the lorry driver? It
1: doesn't look as if there is one.
2: Funny.
1: It might be an accident. Flat tire there. Lights on. Driver could have gone up to get help.
2: Pretty coincidental.
1: Yes, I know. Over here.
3: It's all clear, sir. If we can give that thing a shove off the rail.
1: No sign of anybody?
3: No, not a soul.
2: Can't hear anything down the other way. False alarm, thank goodness.
1: Just a moment. Here, Moffitt.
4: Yes, sir?
1: You got another man there with you?
4: Yes, sir.
1: All right. You send him up here to give us a hand and keep your eyes open. We moved the lorry off the rails and over to the side of the road. And then we went over it thoroughly. Apart from a few empty fruit baskets, there was no indication that the thing was any more than it appeared. A stall lorry with a flat tire. But it was flat because the valve had been removed. It remained to determine exactly why. We boarded the train again, and I made a careful check of each car, including the baggage. It was absolutely certain that no one had got on the train during the 5 minutes halt. Moffitt, Hobson, and I went to the restaurant car to talk it over.
2: Well, they're going to be in for it, all right.
1: I know. What the devil reason would they have to stop the train but not try anything?
2: Ah.
5: Like it's late getting into Dover, sir.
1: Well, there wouldn't be much point to that, Moffitt. The station's too well lighted. 5 minutes one way or the other wouldn't affect that. Look here, Hobson. You had any other big robberies in the past year?
2: Oh, 9 months ago, the Golden Arrow. It happened on the French side, though. She was stopped about 20 miles out of Calais.
1: Oh?
2: They knocked out the baggage car men and made off with quite a bit.
1: You ever get them?
2: No. That's worrying me. It sounds as though it could be the same gang.
1: Have you any idea who they are? French? English?
2: No. Didn't leave a clue. Didn't speak. 5 men, all masked. They were on and off in less than 5 minutes.
1: Well, it might be the same lot, then. You think we better put another man in the baggage car?
2: Good idea. Hello. Huh? Look. The Frenchman who doesn't like our cooking.
1: Oh, looking for somebody.
2: Yes, you, I think.
6: Monsieur, please, which of you has the pleasure of being le chef inspecteur noir?
1: My name is Black, sir.
6: Pardon, I speak English so very bad, is it not? Je demande si vous... I also beg, alors, that you donate to me an explanation.
1: An explanation?
6: We have the stop made, n'est-ce pas? Et puis, for why? It is not scheduled.
1: Oh, that's nothing to worry about, sir.
6: This the conducteur also has told me, but je ne suis pas satisfied. How you say? I am dangerous.
1: I beg your pardon?
6: Upon my person is carried, with all formality, jewels of great worth.
1: Just a moment, sir. Perhaps it would be simpler if you explained in French.
6: Ah, bon, mais oui. Et puis je demande protection pour moi. 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Nous allons à Paris. 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
1: Vous êtes un bijoutier, monsieur?
6: Eh oui. 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C'est une fortune considérable.
1: Attendez un moment, monsieur. Hudson, you got the passenger list handy?
2: Oh, yes, what's up?
1: Well, this gentleman says he's a jeweler. Evidently, he's carrying quite a bit with him. Now he's worried. He thinks somebody might have got wind of it and wants to rob him.
2: Well, what's his name?
1: Votre nom, s'il vous plaît, monsieur.
6: Robert Rudier, compartiment 10. Et ma femme, Martine Rudier, compartiment 10.
1: Ah, naturellement. 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Rudier. Robert Rudier and wife, Martine.
2: Rudier. All right. Robert Rudier, jeweler. 23 Rue César Franck, Paris. Well, it looks all right. He has a permit to transport the stuff in and out of England.
1: Ah. Eh bien, nous mettrons un de nos hommes au dehors de votre compartiment, monsieur.
6: Merci. 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Mais merci.
1: Il n'y a pas de quoi, monsieur. Bonsoir. A little round Frenchman waddled back, swaying a bit with the movement of the train, and disappeared at the end of the car. 25 minutes later, we pulled into Dover. To that moment, there had been no alarm. The 12 sleeping cars were shunted onto the ferry, and at 12:10, we moved out from the dock, and the channel crossing was begun. It was an unusually calm night, but rather foggy. I took the opportunity to go to the upper deck for a minute or two to get a breath of sea air.
4: Sorry.
1: It's my fault.
4: Fog really closes in out here, doesn't it?
1: Yes, rather.
4: Cigarette?
1: Oh, thank you.
4: Traveling on the train?
1: Yes.
4: I look forward to this part of the trip. It's a relief. I say, I was on my way to the lounge. Would you join me for a whiskey and soda?
1: Oh, I should love to, but I'm afraid I can't just now.
4: Oh, shame. Well, I hope we bump into each other again. Bye-bye.
1: Bye-bye.

0: I remember as I came to that my thought was one of annoyance. I was lying in the lounge. Several faces hovered above me. The stranger on deck, Moffitt, Hobson, and two other of the railway police.
1: I say, old man, you all right?
0: Yes. Yes, quite, thanks. Moffitt, what are you doing up here? Hobson?
2: Oh, we heard a row. Someone shouting there'd been trouble on deck.
0: Oh, blast it. That's probably why I was conked. I wanted to get a few of you out of the way. You two men, go down below.
1: I was just coming into the lounge when I heard something. I ran back and you were lying there.
0: Yeah, that's awfully good of you, sir. Did you see anyone?
1: No, afraid not.
0: Well, come on, Hobson. Moffitt. Hmm.
3: Sure you're all right, sir?
0: No, I've got a beastly headache. I'd feel better if I knew what was going on. If anything's happened on the train, I'll feel worse.
2: Sorry, Black, it was my fault.
0: No. Was that chap who found me in the lounge when you got there?
2: Yes, all sympathy and flutters.
0: Well, I'll tell you this much. Before this ferry reaches Dunkirk, I'm going to go through every compartment on the train. Check every passenger. This thing's gone far enough. No, I've got a nasty feeling that the people we're looking for got on at Victoria when we did.
3: Why did they stop the train then, sir?
0: Oh.
3: And you
0: create a diversion. Hobson, you and I'll work inside. You start at the first car, Moffitt. You'll take one man and check the other passengers on the boat. Those with cars, passports, identity cards, everything.
3: Right, sir.
0: If something looks queer, you detain them.
3: Yes, sir.
0: Oh, Lord. One of you got an aspirin? We managed to arouse the ire of a number of British and assorted subjects who objected to so rude an awakening, but we didn't find a solitary thing amiss on the train. Hobson and I covered it from one end to the other. Moffitt returned with the same news. It seemed to be a disgustingly law-abiding ship. But my aching head told me otherwise. At 3:30 in the morning, British time, at 4:30 French time, we docked at Dunkirk. At 5:05, the sleeping cars were pulled out of the ferry, and the journey to Paris was begun.
3: I'm sorry, sir.
0: Oh, I don't blame you, Moffitt. Where's Hobson?
3: I went back to the baggage car, sir. Just having a look about. Be on the safe side.
0: We'd better relieve that man posted outside the jeweler's compartment. Send him back for a cup of tea and a sandwich.
3: Can I get you something?
0: Oh, I don't think so, Moffitt. Let's see, it's 6:15. We arrive at the Gare du Nord at 9:30.
3: It's getting light outside, sir.
0: Yes. Well, another 3 hours out, and then...
4: Inspector.
0: Yes, what's up?
4: There's been trouble, sir. 2 cars forward.
0: What?
4: One of our men's been coshed. A little Frenchman screaming he's been robbed.
0: All right, come on.
4: 3 or 4 masked men with guns. They've robbed everyone in the car from the sound of it. Women screaming, fainting all over the ruddy place.
0: What about the robbers?
4: I don't know, sir. Well, they're on the train somewhere. A couple of our boys went after them. I don't know what happened after that.

0: It's really a pity that so many people who would ordinarily make fine impressions neglect one very important thing, a sparkling, winning smile. And many people who've changed their way of cleaning their teeth in an effort to prevent tooth decay have found that their once winning smiles have faded gradually over a period of time. Now, this is hard for you to notice, but your friends can tell. 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
1: Now, the second act of Pursuit on the Night Ferry.

0: Sleeping car number 8 was a bedlam. The railway police detective had not exaggerated the condition. It took 10 minutes to establish exactly what had happened, and this only when one of the pursuing officers returned from the chase empty-handed. He gave me his report in the vestibule at the end of the car.
1: The first I knew of it, sir, was when I went into number 8 car.
0: Uh-huh.
1: I saw Detective Parnell lying unconscious outside one of the compartments.
0: The jewelers? Roudier?
1: Yes, sir. Roudier came out and stood in the passageway screaming bloody murder. His wife did likewise inside.
0: Did you see the bandits?
1: No, sir, but Roudier said they'd gone forward toward the engine. I ran that way. Another man joined me in the car 7.
0: Well, hadn't he seen the men run past him? He must have done if he...
1: No, sir. He'd stepped into the vestibule there for a glass of water.
0: Oh, blast. Well?
1: I couldn't find a trace of them, sir. Went right up to the first car. Everything was quiet as you like.
0: Well, they couldn't have got off. Roudier says they went forward. All right. We've only got 7 cars and the engine to worry about. You stand guard here. Don't let anyone through to the back. No one. You understand?
1: Yes, sir.
0: Mubbitt, how's Parnell?
2: He's coming round, sir.
0: Where is he?
2: In Rudio's compartment.
0: Good. Hobson there?
2: No, sir. He's further back questioning some of the other passengers.
0: Yeah. Right. Well, you tell him to give me a list of all the passengers who've been robbed.
2: Yes, sir.
0: Now, I want you to telegraph ahead to Paris. Gare du Nord. Have a detail of police there. No one is getting off this train until we get those men.
2: Straight away, sir.
3: Oui?
4: Ah, Monsieur l'Inspecteur, s'il vous plaît.
0: Moment, s'il vous plaît, monsieur. Parnell, you feeling better?
5: I'm all right, sir. Headache.
0: Yes, I know what you mean. Did you get a look at any of them?
5: No, sir. I was just outside the compartment looking out the window when it happened. It's all I remember.
0: Oh.
4: Please, it is that I am full of mortification. I am robbed by 3 large men. My wife loses her sense, and here you... You ministrate to the ills of a man who has let this be caused.
0: They can't get off the train, sir. Now, will you give me their descriptions, please?
4: This I have done with the other policemen.
6: Chérie, parle de lui de mon médaillon. 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
4: À la fois, D'abord, c'est ma fortune qu'on me doit
6: récupérer. 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
4: Assez, je m'en fiche ton arrière, grand-mère.
0: Please tell your wife, monsieur, that we will recover her locket as well as your own belongings. Now, you feel up to it, Parnell?
5: Yes, sir.
0: Come along, then. We left the Roudiers in their compartment exchanging voluble criticisms of the efficiency of British police. In the passageway, I stood a moment at the window looking out. There was something odd about it.
7: A little to the left, sir. That's it.
0: And you were standing here?
7: Yes, sir.
0: Uh-huh. Take my place for a moment.
7: Yes, sir.
0: Now then, as you look out, can you see me?
7: Yes, sir.
0: What about now?
7: I can still see you, sir.
0: Look, Inspector Hobson's just coming down from the other end. Can you see him? No. Don't turn your head. Just keep looking straight out. You tell me when you see him.
7: Now, sir.
0: Oh, that's 20 feet away at least. Somebody cushed you from behind, Parnell. Any one of those 3 compartments.
8: Well, they did a pretty thorough job, Black. Seemed to know which compartments to go to. Well, must have made a haul of at least 100,000.
0: Well, they're not going to get off with it. Who occupies compartment 11?
8: Oh, just a sec. James Nuttall, salesman.
0: I see. Compartment 10 is the Roudier's. What about 9?
8: 9. 9 empty.
0: Have you seen Nuttall yet?
8: Oh, no. That was my next stop.
0: Oh, well, have a look.

0: Empty.
1: Yeah. Parnell, did you see him go out?
2: No, sir.
0: Unless
1: he was the one who hit you. That would be the second time, then.
0: But why would he have done that on the ferry?
1: Perhaps for the same reason they stopped the train on the other side. Keep us off balance. Always wondering when it's going to happen. Then when it does, and it did, we don't expect it.
0: Well, Nuttall's only one. The Frenchman stated there were three masked men.
1: Yes, so he did. What about the other passengers? What do they say?
0: Well, they could only see the one man who entered the compartment.
1: Uh-huh.
0: There might have been another outside, though, keeping watch. Well, the whole thing couldn't have taken more than 3 minutes.
1: Yeah, well, we'll see about that later. Now we're going to search every car from 7 forward. 2 men at each exit as we move up. No shooting if it can be helped. I don't think they'll risk pulling the emergency cord. It's too light out now, but be careful. Again we searched. Every compartment. Every passenger. Cars 7, 6, 5, 4, 3, 2. We made our way to the first car. And when we'd finished with it, we had nothing. The criminals had vanished. And that's when I thought of the man who had sent Detective Cowie to the fore of the train in pursuit of the robbers. We doubled back to the rear again. I left a man outside Rudier's compartment and continued on to the restaurant car, which up to then had not been searched.
0: Well, how do they think they could get off, though, when we reached Paris?
1: Same way they got on. We haven't got any proof. No positive identification. Now, we have to catch them with the goods.
0: Gum, look at that. Having breakfast cool as a cucumber.
1: Mr. Nuttall.
3: Oh, good morning, gentlemen. How's your head, sir?
1: Oh, much better, thank you, Mr. Nuttall. Would you mind standing up, sir? We'd like to search you.
3: Not so. That robbery business, eh? I heard about it from the waiter.
1: Yes.
4: Nothing, sir.
1: All right. You stay here with him, will you please, Moffat?
3: I say, you don't...
1: Oh, but I do. Come on, Hudson.
3: Disgraceful business. Somebody's going to hear about this. Never heard of such a thing.
0: What's the idea, Black?
1: I think he came here after the holdup, gave the swag to someone, and sat down for breakfast. If I'm right, the second man should be in the kitchen. It was still early. The two chefs and a scullery boy were smoking in a corner. Three waiters were lounging about idly folding serviettes. It was one of the waiters who gave away the show. As he saw us, his eyes darted to a rubbish bin.
0: One of these chaps, you think, huh?
1: You keep an eye on the waiter. That one.
0: Right, you are.
1: Ah, got it.
5: Look out, Black!
6: Eh bien, mon ami, je vous arrête. Qui sont les autres impliqués?
7: Je ne comprends pas. Je suis innocent.
6: Oh, he says he's innocent, Hobson. Bring him along, will you? I think he'll talk.

0: Monsieur Roudier, we have recovered your jewels.
1: You have? I'm delighted.
0: Are you really? Well, then, perhaps you don't mind explaining one or two points to us.
1: Explain?
0: Yes, for example, why you sent the detective the wrong way after the attack.
1: No, but it is the way.
0: Oh, no, sir, it is not. If your story of the robbery were true, you couldn't possibly have been robbed and stood there outside your compartment without noticing in which direction the men ran. I am suggesting that you designed the robbery. You posed as a victim and then watched as Mr. Nuttall and a waiter held up the other passengers.
1: That imbecile.
0: You handed your jewels to the waiter as he ran back to the restaurant car in order to verify your story.
1: Why? Why should I do all this?
0: Because there was no other way for you to get the stolen property off the train. The customs search luggage at the Gare du Nord. It's doubtful that a rubbish bin would be investigated.
1: Idiotic. Idiotic.
0: Bring in the waiter, Moffat.
2: Yes, sir.
3: Robert, qu'y a-t-il?
1: Tais-toi.
2: Here you are, sir.
0: Ah. Eh bien. Vous identifiez cet homme?
4: Oui, Monsieur Roudier. C'est lui qui m'a engagé.
1: Espèce de foutu.
0: I think that will be all, Monsieur Roudier. Put the handcuffs on him, Moffat. We later learned that Roudier had spent 2 months planning the robbery. The halting of the train and the attack made upon me was as we had suspected. At the trial, evidence was brought to light linking the same gang with the earlier Golden Arrow train robbery. Strangely enough, Madame Roudier was exonerated of any part in the crime. As a true continental wife, she had been completely oblivious of her husband's business transactions. Pursuit. And the pursuit is ended.

0: Pursuit is produced and directed by Elliot Lewis and is written by Anthony Ellis. Music was composed and presented by Eddie Dunstetter. Ben Wright stars as Inspector Peter Black with Raymond Lawrence as Sergeant Monk. Featured in tonight's cast were John Daner, Lou Krugman, Jay Novello, Nan Boardman, Joseph Kearns, and William Johnstone. If your face hurts and burns and stings because of the scrape and pull, the continuous scrape and pull of your razor over the same places time and time again, try Mole Brushless Shaving Cream. 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
1: We invite you to join us next week at the same time when Pursuit will bring you another dramatic story of the famous Inspector Peter Black of Scotland Yard relentlessly hunting down those whose disordered passions breed violence and murder. Another story of man hunting man when we bring you Pursuit.
0: Bob Stevenson speaking. 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
1: This rebroadcast is especially for the American Armed Forces and their allies. 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

0: Well, here we are once again in Dr. Watson's study.
1: Come in, Mr. Campbell. Come in. Here, sit down and relax. You look a bit wilted, old fella.
0: Oh, yes, it's such a beautiful spring evening. I thought I'd walk over. In fact, it's so beautiful I dawdled most of the way, drinking in the warm air and the smell of things growing until suddenly I realized I was blame well going to be late if I didn't hurry. So I ran the last three blocks.
1: Yes, I know how it is. This lovely spring weather is certainly conducive to indolence. My household claim that when I go out to do the spring planting, I spend most of my time leaning on the spade, sniffing, and listening to the birds. Not an unpleasant way to pass the time of day, incidentally. Yes, a day like today is almost as relaxing as a Turkish bath. Which reminds me of a curious and gory experience that Holmes and I had in just such an establishment some years ago.
0: It sounds suspiciously like the gentleman who said bang. Oh, speaking of explosions.
1: Now, Mr. Campbell, you must never complain about the way that a storyteller begins his yarn. Anything is better than an abrupt beginning. Now, put me all out. Where was I?
0: In a Turkish bath, if I'm not mistaken.
1: Oh, yes, it's a Turkish bath. You were not mistaken. You said, well, now, to begin at the beginning, it was in the hectic, hair-raising, and I might even say the glorious days of the great battle of wits between Sherlock Holmes and the notorious Professor Moriarty.
0: What you might call a real battle of the titans, eh, Doctor?
1: Indeed it was, Mr. Campbell. Things had been unusually hectic for Holmes for several months. Moriarty had been particularly active, and Holmes had had many sleepless nights. Finally, things had calmed down a bit, and I tried to persuade him to take a badly needed holiday. The net result being that he finally did agree to have an afternoon off and accompany me to a Turkish bath. As a matter of fact, both Holmes and I had a weakness for the Turkish bath. Over a smoke in the pleasant latitude of the drying room, I've often found him less reticent and more human than at any other time.
0: The heat melted his cast iron reserve, eh, Dr. Watson?
1: Oh, only slightly, Mr. Campbell, only slightly. Well, as I was saying, on the upper floor of a certain Northumberland Avenue establishment, there is an isolated corner where two couches lie side by side. And it was on these that we were lying. Holmes had just shot his long, sinewy arm out of the towels which enveloped him and was fishing about in the inside pocket of his coat, which hung beside him.
2: I put it. Where on earth did I put it? Oh, confound the thing. Watson.
1: Mm-hmm.
2: I forgot to bring my tobacco.
1: Oh, relax, Holmes. Just relax. Forget about tobacco. Forget Moriarty and relax. That's what we came in here for.
2: Burble, burble, burble, burble. I am relaxed, my dear fellow. I want to smoke.
1: What about the burble, burble? Nothing like the peace and seclusion of a Turkish bath.
3: Mr. Holmes! Mr. Sherlock Holmes!
1: Hello? Gus, the steam room attendant seems to be paging you.
2: Oh, my goodness. Now what?
3: Has anyone seen Mr. Sherlock Holmes?
2: Here I am, Gus. Here I am. What do you want? Come on.
3: Oh, Mr. Holmes. It's good I find you. There has been an accident, Mr. Holmes. A bad accident. It's Lord Canterbury. He's in his dressing room, covered with blood.
2: Oh. In that case, I fancy you want Dr. Watson, don't you? Not me.
1: I'll be with you in a minute, Gus.
3: Oh, no, not Dr. Watson. It's too late for you. He's dead.
1: Dead?
3: Stabbed in six places. Come and look at him, Mr. Holmes, please.
2: Dead? Dear me. All right, I'll come at once.
4: Good gracious me, what's all the commotion? Why can't we have a little peace and quiet around? What's the meaning of this, Gus? Why are these two persons talking at the top of their voices?
2: My dear Mr. whoever you are, I was never under the impression that the Olympia Baths were a church. Furthermore, my dear Mr. Never mind the name.
4: Tunbridge. Frederick Hubert Tunbridge, a liberal leader in the present Parliament, which everyone knows and keeps abreast of the time.
2: My dear Mr. Tunbridge, I do not concern myself with trivialities. Furthermore, as I was saying before being so rudely interrupted, you may be interested to know that your hated rival, Lord Canterbury, the Conservative leader with whom you are known to have publicly locked horns on several occasions...
4: What's he done now, the old fool?
2: If you mean Lord Canterbury, he's done absolutely... Yes, he hasn't done anything. And probably never will again.
4: Oh, what are you blithering about?
2: Well, it seems that Gus has just discovered your, shall we say, political vis-a-vis, dead. in his dressing room.
4: Oh, you mean he's had a heart attack?
2: No, I don't mean anything of the kind. He's been stabbed. In how many places did you say, Gus?
3: In 6 places, Mr. Holmes.
4: But that's impossible. I talked to him not half an hour ago. We had a little conference, sub rosa, you understand, while he was waiting for Gus to come in and give him his bat out. Well, he was quite all right when I left him.
2: Oh, really? Are you sure?
4: What do you mean? Of course I'm sure. Canterbury was alive and cursing like a trooper when I left him. I passed Gus in the corridor. I came out of Canterbury's dressing room. He'll tell you the old boy was alive and kicking.
2: Oh, will he? How about it, Gus?
3: It is true I hear swearing, but from which dressing room it comes, I could not be sure. The walls are so thin, you understand.
2: Yes, yes, indeed. It's quite true the dressing room walls are thin.
4: Gus, who is this person, and why is he asking all these stupid questions?
3: But Mr. Turnbridge, this gentleman is Mr. Sherlock Holmes, the famous detective.
4: I've never heard of him.
1: Not even with you there, Holmes.
4: Well, send for Scotland Yard. This is a matter of national importance.
2: Quite, yes. I think you're quite right. You may as well send for Inspector Lestrade, Gus. Scotland Yard will have to be informed in any case. In the meantime, however, well, I think I'll take a look.
4: Well, in the meantime, Mr. Whoever you are, I insist that everything be left strictly alone.
2: Very well, then, Mr. Thingamabob, if you insist, but you'll be losing valuable time.
4: I most emphatically do insist.
5: Well, I'm getting out of here.
6: Me too. I'd like some of the
7: phone. You can do without me.
2: Just a moment, gentlemen. Just a moment, if you please. I think it's only fair to point out to you all that suspicion is bound to fall on anyone who leaves before the authorities have had a chance to search and question him.
6: Touch me. Oh. You mean I have to be searched?
2: We seem to have stirred up quite a hornet's nest, eh, Watson?
1: Yes, and I brought you in here for a rest.

0: Lestrade?
1: Nasty mess, eh, Mr. Holmes? Knife from the back.
0: Yes, not once, but six times. Deep, ferocious thrusts. Quite unnecessarily brutal. And, if I may say so, bloody.
1: Yeah. Place looks like a charnel house.
0: Yes, whoever did the deed must have been drenched in blood.
1: Mm.
0: Might tell your men to search for bloodstained towels or garments, will you, Lestrade?
1: Yes. Well, I'll pick up anything that's got blood on it. Never you fear, Mr. Holmes. I've ordered a search of everybody and everything on the premises.
2: Yes, that's not going to be very popular with Mr. Tunbridge, eh, Holmes?
1: Oh, I wouldn't care if he was the Archbishop of Canterbury. When Scotland Yard says search everybody, we search everybody. Besides, everybody knows he and the corpse here are bitter enemies. They fought like cat and dog. How long would you say he'd been dead, Mr. Holmes?
0: Oh, I don't know. An hour and a half. It took nearly 40 minutes to get you here, Lestrade.
1: Mm.
0: And Canterbury had been dead, let me see, over half an hour when Gus found him.
1: Yes. Did the doorman notice who left the establishment during the half hour before the body was found?
3: Yes, sir. Only old Mr. Welford. And he's too feeble and nearsighted to do a crime like this.
1: Mm. Was the door to Lord Canterbury's dressing room locked?
3: No, sir.
1: Huh?

0: Oh, that's very interesting. Then you did come in this room once before you realized Lord Canterbury was dead.
1: Yes, Mr. Holmes. But he was lying there so peaceful.
0: So peaceful, yes. On his back?
1: Yes, sir. Just like we found him. It wasn't until the second time I come in I see he has his eyes open. Mm-hmm.
0: And the place is, shall we say, all spattered with blood?
1: It was so dark. The shades were drawn. It was not easy to see anything if you don't look close.
0: Even then, some people are unable to observe the most obvious facts.
2: What might you mean by that?
0: Oh, just an observation, Lestrade. Just a gratuitous observation.
3: Come in. Well, Willis, what's up?
4: They searched the place from top to bottom, just like you said, Inspector. And there's no blood stains nowhere, except on this.
3: And what's that?
4: A pocket knife, sir. Large size.
3: Oh.
4: The handle's been wiped off, but there's still some blood stains on the blade. We found it in the locker of a bloke named Tunbridge.
1: Uh-huh.
0: Just a minute, Lestrade. Don't go off the deep end. Willis.
4: Yes, sir?
0: You say there were no bloodstains anywhere except on this knife.
4: Not a sign of a bloodstain nowhere.
0: You searched the dirty linen hampers, the towels and lockers, where the customers had their clothes?
4: Oh, yes, sir. We searched everything. There's not a sign of blood anywhere but on that there weapon.
2: Amazing.
3: That's enough for me. This here is the murder weapon, and it was found in Tunbridge's locker. Bring him in here, Willis, and we'll have him on the carpet.
4: Yes, sir. Right away.
3: I knew he was the murderer from the beginning. Who has the motive for killing Canterbury? This chap Tunbridge. Who had the opportunity? This chap Tunbridge. He admits himself he had a talk with the deceased and they had words. And where is this here bloodstained knife found? Nowhere but in the this Mr. Tunbridge's locker.
0: Stupid place for a murderer to hide the fatal weapon in his own locker. Tunbridge isn't as stupid as that, Lestrade.
3: Oh, no? And why was it there?
5: Look here, this is an outrage, keeping me here like this. Don't you realize I have influence? Well, you might at least let me put on my clothes instead of pawing them about. I'll complain to the authorities. I'll have you dismissed, all of you.
3: Oh, maybe you will, sir. And then again, maybe you won't. Now, first of all, you'll answer some questions. Have you ever seen this knife before?
5: Knife? Yes, of course. It's mine. I've had it all my life. I used to take it fishing when I was a boy.
0: Oh, indeed. Never explain its size, then.
5: Now I use it to open my letters.
3: Oh, you do? Are you sure that's all you use it for?
5: Yes, of course.
3: And why are these here bloodstains on it?
5: Bloodstains?
3: Yeah.
5: Where?
3: Here and here. Don't you touch it. We don't want to destroy any possible fingerprints.
5: But if it's mine, my fingerprints are already on it.
0: Yes, he's right there, Lestrade.
3: Now,
5: furthermore, that stain doesn't look like blood to me. It's not red enough. It looks like rust.
0: As a matter of fact, if the stain is a nice blood red, it's fairly certain it's not blood. Now, this particular stain,
3: you
0: as far as I see...
3: You this particular stain to Scotland Yard, Mr.
0: Yes. Don't forget, my dear Lestrade, I invented the first infallible test for blood stains.
2: That's quite true, Lestrade. You did.
0: Yes, indeed. My test is infallible. It works on blood that is new or on blood that is old. I discovered the first reagent, which is precipitated by hemoglobin.
3: I'm sorry, but Scotland Yard hasn't any time for lectures. We believe in action. Now, Mr. Tunbridge, it's my duty to take you into custody. And it's also my duty to warn you that anything that you may say may be used in evidence against you.
5: Anything I say? Yes. Do you realize whom you're arresting? I'm a leading figure in British politics.
3: So was this fellow who lies here stabbed with your knife, which has still got bloodstains on it.
0: Lestrade, if you'll pardon me for saying so, in this case, it's not the bloodstains that are in evidence, but the bloodstains that are not in evidence, which is the significant factor.
3: What do you mean by that?
0: Simply that it would have been rather difficult for Mr. Tunbridge to have committed a murder as gory as this one without having bloodstains on the towel he's wearing or on the clothes, which are still in his locker?
3: What was to prevent him from dropping his towel outside Lord Canterbury's dressing room, going in and knifing him in the back, then sneaking down to the shower rooms, not more than 20 feet down the corridor, and washing away the evidence?
5: Me going round about in the nude? Certainly not.
0: Most certainly not, sir. Remember, my dear Lestrade, as you drag one of Britain's leaders away to jail, that it might have been possible for him to stab his enemy in a fit of temper, but he would never have dreamed of running up and down the corridors in his birthday suit. Let me see. I'm afraid I shall have to look for another explanation of the missing bloodstains.
2: Holmes, it's very late.

0: Everyone else has left the Turkish bath.
1: Everyone but the faithful Gus.
2: Oh, I don't mind. Tonight we have by my house sauerkraut.
1: I don't like sauerkraut.
2: Besides, I've got to stay and lock up.
1: Then you'll have to wait till we find the bloodstains. They're here somewhere. That's why I sent home for my famous benzidine peroxide mixture. Somewhere on the premises, there is a towel or linen or something that has bloodstains.
0: Oh, but we've been through the towels and the linen a dozen times, Holmes. No sign of blood. Furthermore, according to establishment's checklist, there are no towels or any linen missing. Even Gus, which he washes himself, is hung here on the line.
1: You don't wash any linen but your own, do you, Gus?
2: No, Mr. Holmes. Everything go out to the laundry. Mm-hmm. I wash my own because I like to be fresh and clean. Twice a day I wash, noon and evening.
1: Mm. Yes. The evening's job hasn't been done yet, eh?
2: No. This one I washed this noon. It's my towel from this morning.
1: Oh, yes, yes. This morning's towel washed this noon. Yes. What was it? Canterbury was murdered in the middle of the afternoon about 3:30. Now it's now after 7 o'clock. Don't you see, Watson? This towel. Don't you see?
0: No, Holmes, I don't. I don't see a blasted thing. The towel's as clean as a whistle.
1: But not dry. If it had been washed at noon, it would be dry now. But it's still damp. Yes, it was washed after Canterbury's death.
0: Of course, to remove the bloodstains.
1: Gus?
3: Mr. Holmes.
1: That's why you didn't report the death until half an hour after Canterbury had died.
3: Oh, no.
1: You had to have time to remove the bloodstains.
2: That's not true. Besides, you can't prove anything. The towel is clean now. There are no marks, no stains.
1: The very fact that there were no stains on it, Gus, at first made me suspect you. Lord Canterbury was found lying on his back. And yet, when you informed us that he had been stabbed, you were quite definite about the number of times that he'd been stabbed. But in the back.
2: Yes?
1: Yes. How did you know that, Gus?
2: Well, I lift him up and I look.
0: Of course, I see what you're getting at, Holmes. He couldn't have done that. No one could examine the corpse without getting blood all over himself.
1: And yet, when Gus appeared to tell us of Canterbury's death, there wasn't a spot of blood on him. But if I can prove that this towel which you so carefully washed once had bloodstains and that you were very careful to remove those stains...
2: That you will never prove. I have scrubbed, I have used soap, I have even boiled that towel. There is not even a suspicion of a bloodstain left.
1: That is where you're wrong, my friend. And Watson, run the water into this tub, will you? No matter how thoroughly you try to remove a bloodstain, it will never... out. Damn it, spot. Yes, we only need enough to moisten the cloth. Now I'll drop a few drops of my famous solution onto the cloth. There we are.
0: Look. Well, all I can see is a lot of pale blue streaks.
1: Yes. Yes, it's undoubtedly blood.
0: Blood?
1: Yes. The curious blue streaks prove infallibly that there was blood on the towel. And now, Gus, are you going to explain why you were so anxious to remove these bloodstains?
2: No. I did not do it. It was Mr. Turnbridge. He did it. The knife was his knife. There was blood on it. Let me out of here. It's not my fault. I don't want to hurt.
0: Holmes, he's running away.
1: Watch him, Watson. We can't let him escape.
0: Well, there he goes down the corridor.
1: He's gone into the steam room.
0: Don't worry. I'll get him. Phew. The steam's thick in here. I can hardly see my hand before my face.
1: Must be in here. Look under the benches, Watson. Watson, leave the door open. Let some of this blasted steam out of here, will you?
0: I didn't shut the door. Holmes, you hear that?
1: The door. Someone's locked the door.
0: Hey, somebody, let us out. Let us out, you hear? We're locked in. We've been locked in by mistake.
4: No, you're wrong. It was no mistake, my friend.
1: Good Holmes. Moriarty. He's here in the steam room with us. No, that's just his voice through the ventilator.
5: So you were behind this murder too, Professor?
4: Of course. Perhaps you would like to know why I had to kill Lord Canterbury.
5: Yes, indeed. That would be very interesting.
4: Good. I found it necessary to start a feud between the two great political parties because they're in danger of forming a coalition to pass certain housing reforms that would have proved very expensive to me. Well, what better way to break up an incipient collaboration than by killing one leader, having the other hanged for his murder?
5: A very ingenious, Moriarty. A pity you should have chosen such a clumsy tool as Gus.
4: Clumsy? Perhaps. But he fooled Scotland Yard, Mr. Holmes. It was just my ill luck that you should be on the premises when the accident occurred.
5: Thank you for the compliment.
4: Not at all. However, it's a mistake which I'm sure Gus will be able to rectify.
0: Gus? How?
4: Very simple. I have sent him to put more coals on the fire. Any moment now, there should be more steam. Yes, gentlemen, much more steam. I'm afraid that when you finish with this steam bath, you will never need another. No. You will be boiled alive.
1: He's right there. There comes the steam pouring out of the opening over our heads. If only we could reach that opening, we could stuff some of these towels into the pipeline and cut off the flow.
0: Good Lord, Holmes, it's getting very hot in here.
1: Wait. I have it. One of the long benches. I'll stand on the end. I'll have to balance it while I climb on the top. Talk box and make a noise. Anything to cover up the moving of the bench.
0: Oh, really well. Oh, it's getting hot. Moriarty, this has gone far enough. We can't stand much more of this.
1: Steady, Holmes. Now hand me up a towel, quick.
0: Moriarty, turn the steam off. You hear, Moriarty, can't you hear? The heat, it's becoming unbearable.
3: Yes, more towels, Holmes.
4: Is it getting hot enough in there, gentlemen Boyle? I'm sure it is. Boiled nice and pink, boiled in steam, live steam. Goodbye, Mr. Sherlock Holmes.
0: Now what happened? You can't stand up there all night, Holmes.
5: Someone has to. Pressure's terrific. Huh? Then it lucky will soon become so great that it may burst the boiler.
0: But that's dangerous. Buildings will be known to collapse because of bursting boilers.
5: Nevertheless, it's our one chance. If only the confounded boiler bursts. Before my arm is snapped in
0: but
5: two.
0: Holmes, your arm isn't as strong as the boilerplate.
5: Pressure, my dear Watson. Measured per square foot of air surface. Quite a bit of surface to a boiler. The opening of this pipe is fairly small. All the same, I'm afraid I can't hold out much longer, Watson.
0: Hold on, Holmes. Hold on. It must burst soon. It must.
5: The pressure. My hands. Look out!

0: And you came through the explosion all right, Dr. Watson?
1: Well, I had a nasty crack where Holmes and the bench fell on me, and Holmes had the wind knocked out of him, but we were in fairly good shape by the time the fire brigade pulled us out from the wreckage.
0: Moriarty wasn't by any chance trapped or killed or something?
1: Unfortunately, no. But they found Gus, however, quite dead.
0: I suppose the exploding boiler did for him.
1: No, there was a bullet wound in the back of his head. I rather imagine that Moriarty wanted to make sure that he would never appear in court.
0: Doctor, if I had to go through what you went through in that Turkish bath episode, I think I'd never want to work on another case with Holmes again.
1: Come now, Mr. Gamble. I certainly did feel like that for a couple of hours. But by the time we got back to Baker Street and sat down to one of Mrs. Hudson's good meals, well, I was ready for anything that Holmes had in mind. You know, there's nothing like a good dinner to make you feel a new man.
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0: We'll be right back with more crime classics right after these messages.
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2: As veterans, we're no strangers to helping others.
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13: Dragnet, the documented drama of an actual crime. For the next 30 minutes, in cooperation with the Los Angeles Police Department, you will travel step by step on the side of the law through an actual case transcribed from official police files. From beginning to end, from crime to punishment, Dragnet is the story of your police force in action.
15: It was Tuesday, July 7th. It was hot in Los Angeles. We were working the night watch out of homicide detail. My partner's Frank Smith. The boss is Thad Brown, chief of detectives. My name's Friday. I was on my way into work, and it was 4:58 p.m. when I got to room 42. Homicide.
16: John, are you?
15: Yeah. Been here long?
16: No, I just got in. Sure a beautiful day, isn't it?
15: Yeah, summer's really here, isn't it?
16: This daylight saving time makes a difference. Got a lot more time, seems like. Made me think about my vacation.
15: Well, you're doing a couple of weeks, aren't you?
16: Yeah, first part of August.
15: Mm-hmm. Figured out where you're going yet?
16: Yeah, Faye and I talked it out. You know, Joe...
15: Oh, what's that?
16: I think maybe I had Armin figured wrong.
15: Armin? That's your brother-in-law?
16: Yeah.
15: Mm-hmm.
16: This year, Faye and I got to talking where we're going to spend the vacation. Faye wants to go up to Big Bear. I'm staying Mexico.
15: Yeah?
16: You know, I figure a little fishing. I hear the yellows are hitting pretty good.
15: The what?
16: Yellowtails.
15: Oh, yeah.
16: You don't fish much,
15: no,
16: do you,
15: Joe? No, I don't fish at all. You know.
16: Well, they're supposed to be hitting pretty good, but Faye can't see Mexico. And darn if old Armin doesn't chime in and say he thinks Mexico's a great idea.
15: Well, that's swell.
16: Yeah, tells Faye all about the beaches down there and how good the food is, all about the air healthy. You know, really sells her.
15: So that's where you're going, huh?
16: No, Faye didn't buy it. Going to the mountains.
15: Well, fishing's supposed to be pretty good up there, too, isn't it? That's what I read, I guess. I don't know.
16: I suppose so, but old Armin, how do you like that guy? He sure surprised me.
15: Yeah, maybe he's going to work out, huh?
16: Yeah.
15: I'll get it.
16: Okay.
15: Homicide, Friday. Yes, sir, it is. I beg your pardon. Could you talk a little louder? Yes, sir. Uh-huh. Yes, sir. Well, when was that? I see. When? Yes, sir. What was that address again? All right, I have it. Yes. Yes, sir, that's right. We'll be right out. Right. Bye. Well, we got one to roll on. Kidnapping out in Hollywood. The man on the phone gave his name as Henry Wagner. He said that he'd come home from work and found that his wife was gone. He said on the phone that he'd found a note demanding ransom and cautioning him against calling the police. 5:22 p.m. Frank and I arrived at the house on Temple Hill Avenue. We parked the car down the street from the house and went up to the front door. Frank would remain in the car for a few minutes and then follow. In that way, if the kidnappers were watching the house, they wouldn't be as likely to know that we were working on the case. I rang the bell and waited.
17: Yes, you're the police?
15: Yes, sir, that's right. My name's Friday.
17: Oh, hello. Come in, please, quickly. I don't want them to see you.
15: Who's them, sir?
17: The kidnappers. They might be watching. I don't know what I'm going to do. Terrible thing to have happen. Just doesn't make sense.
15: All right, now, sir, if you just try to calm down and tell me what happened here, we're going to start right from the beginning.
17: All right. I got home from school about 4:30. Myra wasn't here. I looked at the house for her, figured, like you said on the phone, that she might have gone to the store.
15: Uh-huh.
17: When I couldn't find her, I started looking for a note. That's when I found the ransom demand right there on the coffee table.
15: And you said you'd got home from school, is that it?
17: Yes, I teach political science at the university.
15: Well, when did you last see your wife?
17: When I left this morning, about 7:30. I have a class at 8.
15: Have you talked to her since?
17: Yes, I called her about 1:15.
15: Did everything seem all right then? I mean, did she seem to be upset, anything like that?
17: No, everything seemed to be normal.
15: Did she say if there was anyone with her when you talked to her?
17: No, if there was, she didn't give any indication of it.
15: I see.
17: I know that this isn't a hoax, if that's what you're thinking. I know that Myra wouldn't do a thing like this. She's a serious woman. I guess you might say that she had a rather dull sense of humor. No, I know that she wouldn't do a thing like this as a joke.
15: Well, no, sir, it's not that. I'm just trying to get all the facts here. I wonder if I could see the note.
17: Yes, I left it over here on the desk.
15: That'll be my partner. I'll let him in if it's all right. All right, Frank.
16: Yeah,
15: money. See here. Mr. Wagner, this is my partner, Frank Smith.
17: How do you
15: do, sir?
17: Mr.
15: Wagner.
17: How do you do? I'll get the note.
15: Well, I'd rather you wouldn't handle it anymore, sir.
17: Oh, all right. You're going to try to get some fingerprints from it? Is that right?
15: Well, that's the idea, yes, sir.
16: You read it, Joe?
15: Yeah, it's made up a newsprint. It's been cut out of the paper. Looks like one of the morning papers.
16: Yeah.
15: I'll read it to you. It says, put $10,000 in fives, tens, and twenties in the shoebox. Make sure the bills are unmarked. On July 8th, drive up Deer Canyon Drive at 10:30 p.m., 5 miles past the turnoff. You'll see a white string across the road. Drop the shoebox out of the car, go on back home. Your wife will be returned. Don't tell the cops. If you tell anybody, we'll kill your wife.
16: Deer Canyon Drive.
15: Yeah, you know, it's up above Laurel.
16: Oh, yeah. $10,000. Do you have that kind of money, Mr. Wagner?
17: No, sir. I don't know how I'm going to raise it. I have to, but I don't know how I'm going to do it.
15: Have you noticed anyone lately that's been in the neighborhood here? I mean, anybody loitering around without any reason to be here?
17: No, I haven't. Of course, you must understand I'm not home a great deal. But Myra didn't say anything about it. I'm sure she would have if she'd seen anybody like that.
15: You and your wife have any enemies that'd do a thing like this, would you know?
17: None that I can think of.
15: You have any household help?
17: I beg pardon?
15: Household help. Anyone that comes in to help your wife with the housework. You know, a day maid, something like that.
17: Well, there's Betty Jo. She comes in once a week to clean up the house.
15: When was she last here?
17: Let me see. That was Saturday. That's her usual day. Saturday, I guess it was then.
15: Didn't you see her last week?
17: No. You see, I had to go out by Pomona this last weekend. Series of lectures I wanted to catch. I left early Saturday morning. Didn't get back until late that night.
15: Did your wife go with you?
17: No. She stayed at home. She had a little touch of the virus and figured she'd better stay at home and take care of it. Are you sure this is the right thing to do? Maybe I should have handled this myself.
15: No, sir, you did the right thing. I wonder if you could give us a description of your wife, Mr. Wagner.
17: Why? You aren't going to tell anyone else about this, are you?
15: No, sir. The information will be handled in the usual confidential manner.
17: Oh. Well, I guess you men know what you're doing.
15: All right, sir, if you'd just give us a description, if you could.
17: Well, Myra is about 5'3". I guess she weighs about 130 pounds.
15: Mm-hmm. How old is she, sir?
17: 42. Just turned 42. Birthday last month, June 14th.
15: How about the color of her hair?
17: Sort of an auburn, I guess you'd call it. A little gray up in here, along the sides.
15: Mm-hmm. Would you know what she was wearing?
17: No, I wouldn't have the slightest idea. I don't know her clothes well enough to be able to look at what's in her closet and tell you what she had on.
15: Mm-hmm. How about marks?
17: I don't think I understand.
15: I'm sorry. I mean, any visible birthmarks or scars, anything that might make it easier to identify her?
17: No, I don't think so. Oh, wait a minute. There's a very small scar just under her ear, right here. Mm-hmm. A couple of years ago, Myra and I went fishing up in the Sierras. Myra got a trout fly caught there. When they took it out, it left just a very small scar. But I don't think you'd be able to see it unless you were really looking for it.
15: Mm-hmm. Anything else outstanding about her?
17: No, there isn't.
15: I wonder if we could have a photo of her. Do you have one?
17: Of course.
16: I wonder if you'd give us the address of this Betty Jo.
17: Surely. I think Myra kept it in the phone book. I'll look for you. Do you think they'll really do it, officer? Kill Myra?
15: Well, we're going to try to stop them, sir. I don't think so.
17: Well, how about the money? Should I get it together? Not a lot of time if I have to meet them tomorrow night.
15: We'll take care of that.
17: Here's the address.
15: Thank you, sir.
17: I don't know what I'll do if they hurt Myra. Just don't know. It's odd, isn't it, Sergeant?
15: What's that?
17: Myra and I have been married for 22 years. I guess I always just took her for granted. Haven't been separated at all during that time. Just took her for granted.
15: Yes, sir.
17: I guess you have to lose something before you know what it's worth.
15: 5:43 p.m. We asked Mr. Wagner not to touch anything in the house. We told him that after his wife had been returned and our men could move safely about the neighborhood, the house would be gone over for physical evidence. Two men came out from the office and a stakeout was placed on the house. The note was taken downtown and photographed. Dean Bergman lifted several clean prints from it. However, comparison with those taken from Mr. Wagner eliminated them. The maid, Betty Jo, was contacted, but she could tell us nothing. In the meantime, Sergeant Jay Allen of the crime lab prepared a shoebox as directed by the abductors. Dummy packages of money were placed in the box, and the container was wiped clean of all fingerprints. The area where the meet was to take place was staked out. The following morning, Wednesday, July 8th, Henry Wagner went to teach his classes at the university as usual. Late in the afternoon, he returned home, and at 9:45 p.m., he got into his car and left the house. I'd gotten into the back seat of the car earlier, and I kept out of sight. In an undercover unit behind us, Frank, Lieutenant Gorham, and Gil Encinas kept us under observation in the event that we missed contact with the kidnappers. 10:26 p.m. We turned off Benedict Canyon onto Deer Canyon Drive.
17: I hope I'm doing the right thing. I can't help thinking of what they might do to Myra.
18: Well, try to take it easy, Mr. Wagner. We know how you feel. Everything that can be done has been taken care of here.
17: That's what you've been telling me for the past hour. It doesn't make me feel any better about what's happening.
18: Can you still see that car behind us?
17: No. I think they dropped back when we turned off Benedict.
18: How's it look up ahead?
17: Can't see much. Dark.
18: How far off the canyon have we come?
17: About 4.5 miles.
18: You got your box right there ready to throw it out?
17: Yes, sir. Right here on the seat.
18: All right, now remember, when you toss it out, try to lift it by the strings.
17: Right, I'll remember. I just hope we're doing the right thing. I'll never forgive myself if anything happens to Myra. $10,000 just isn't worth it. Wait a minute. There it is. String across the road.
18: See anybody around it?
17: No. So dark. I can't see anything but what's in front of the car.
18: How close are we to the place here?
17: About 50 or 60 feet.
18: All right, now take it slow. Don't give any indication that you aren't doing exactly what they told you to. And remember, don't handle that box. Hold it with a string.
17: All right. We're here. I'm throwing the box out.
18: All right, now close your door.
17: What now?
18: Go up the road a little, and then turn around and drive back. Act like everything is just the way they told you to handle it.
17: All right.
18: Take it easy now.
17: We can turn around here.
18: All right. You see anyone move for the money?
17: No, not yet. Maybe when I get turned around. Just a second. There's a driveway here. Oh, it's pretty dark back there.
18: All right, can you see anything at all?
17: Nothing there. I don't see anyone.
18: All right, now just keep driving. If there's anybody to pick up the money, it'll look better if you don't cause any trouble.
17: I don't know about all of this, Sergeant. Somehow I still can't get the idea out of my mind that we've done the wrong thing. That they know all about it, and that they're going to kill Myra.
18: Now, there's no reason that they should know that there's anything wrong, Mr. Wagner. From what they can see, you're doing just what they told you. They got nothing to tell them any different here.
17: But what if they found out? What if they know that you're working on the case? What if they know about it? They might kill Myra. I'd never forgive myself. I never should have told you about it. I should have taken care of it myself. They'll kill her. I know they will. They'll kill her because you're working on it. The way it is now, she hasn't got a chance.
18: No, you're wrong there, Wagner.
17: Hmm?
18: The odds are on her side now.
15: 10:45 p.m. Henry Wagner and I left the meeting place. About a mile down Deer Canyon Drive, Wagner dropped me off, and then he started down Benedict Canyon Drive and continued on home. I met with Frank, Lieutenant Gorham, and Sergeant Gil Encinas, and we started back on foot. We cut off the road and waited on the hill overlooking the meeting place. Frank told me that they'd seen no activity on the road while Wagner and I were making the meet. We moved in closer. 11:30 p.m., no sign of the kidnappers. The moon came up and we could see the white string across the road. In a patch of manzanita, we could see the shoebox containing the dummy packages of money. We waited. Midnight, 1:30 a.m., still no sign of the kidnappers. 2:30, 4. At 4:45 a.m., the sun came up and Frank and I left the area. Lieutenant Gorham and Sergeant Gil Encinas continued to stake the meeting place. If the kidnappers had been in the vicinity, we'd miss them. Our only course now was to wait for them to contact Henry Wagner again. 8:15 a.m., Frank and I checked out and went on home to take a shower and get something to eat. At 11:12 a.m. Thursday morning, we checked back into the office.
19: Rough night, huh?
18: Yeah, there's nothing to show for it.
19: Anything from Gorman and Encinas?
18: No, I don't see anything.
19: There's one thing I found out.
18: What's that?
19: I need a heavier coat for nights.
18: Yeah?
19: Saw an ad in the magazine. Advertised those English duffel coats. Look real good.
18: What?
19: Duffel coats. Wore them in the North Atlantic during the war. You know, Joe, they're real heavy. Got a hood that comes up. Should be real warm.
18: A hood?
19: Yeah, you know, like a monk wears. When you aren't wearing it, look just like a collar. When it gets cold, you raise up the little gimmick and there you are, warm as anything.
18: You know, Frank, somehow I just can't see you in there.
19: Yeah? Well, I noticed you weren't any too warm last night. Next time we do duty like that, I'm going to be ready for it.
18: Yeah. Just like a monk. I'll get it. Homicide Friday. Yes. Oh, yes, mister. When was that? Uh-huh. Yes, sir, right away. Well, that's it.
19: Huh?
18: The Wagner woman. She's home.
13: You are listening to Dragnet, the authentic story of your police force in action.
14: Friends, you'll remember some months ago we read you our first report, the 6 months report on the effects of smoking. Then more recently, we read you the 8 months report. Now, here is the latest one. The full 10 months report confirms again.
13: No adverse effects on the nose, throat, and sinuses of the group from smoking Chesterfields.
14: This from a medical specialist who is making regular bi-monthly examinations of a group of people from various walks of life. 45% of them have smoked Chesterfield for an average of over 10 years.
13: After 10 full months, the specialist reports he observed no adverse effects on the nose, throat, and sinuses of the group from smoking Chesterfield.
14: That's the report. Buy much milder Chesterfield, regular or king size. The cigarette that's best for you.
15: A.M. Frank and I drove out to the Wagner home. The officers on stakeout told us that Mrs. Wagner had walked into the house at about 11 o'clock that morning. As soon as she'd gotten inside the house, she collapsed. The family doctor had been called, and she was treated for shock. Other than some scratches on her arms and around her face, she was unharmed. The officers told us that they'd been unable to interrogate her so far. We talked to the doctor, and he told us that we could talk to her until the sedative took effect.
17: Honey, these are policemen. They want to ask you a few questions.
20: Why?
17: Police officers, honey. There's Mr. Friday and there's Mr. Smith.
20: Oh, yes.
17: They want to ask you some questions, dear, about the people who took you.
20: Oh, all right.
18: It won't take very long, Miss Wagner.
20: That's all right. I want to help you get them.
18: All right, now, if you just tell us how it happened.
20: How it happened?
18: Yes, ma'am.
17: Sergeant, you have to do this now. Maybe later when she's rested.
18: Oh, I'm sorry, Mr. Wagner. We haven't got much choice here. We'd like to get to the people who did this. If we wait until later, we might not be able to get them.
17: Yes, I didn't think of that. Well, if the doctor says it's all right, go ahead.
18: Miss Wagner?
20: Yes?
18: Do you know the people who did it, the people who took you?
20: No.
18: You never seen them before?
20: No, never.
18: All right, now, could you just tell us what happened?
20: I guess so. They came to the door about 2:30.
19: Who were they, ma'am?
20: Well, I just saw a man. Later, when we got into the car, there was a woman, too.
18: All right, go ahead.
20: They told me that Henry'd been in an accident, that he'd been hurt, that he was at the hospital. Said they wanted to take me to him.
18: Yes, ma'am.
20: I didn't know any different. I went with them. I thought that Henry was hurt. I didn't know any different.
17: You have to do this, officers. She's home, safe. That's all I care about. That's all that's important. Why don't you let her get some rest? Then you can talk to her. Talk as much as you want to. But please, you can see what this is doing to her.
18: Yes, sir. Now, look, this isn't an easier on us. We've got a job to do here, like we had when she was gone. We know how you feel, but we'd like to get to those people.
20: It's all right, Henry. I'm all right, dear.
19: Where'd they take you, ma'am?
20: First, I think they were going to take me to a house near here. I didn't notice the street, but it was near here. I'm sure of that. Then when we got near there, I knew that something was wrong, that they weren't going to take me to Henry like they said. I knew it then.
18: Mm-hmm. Go ahead.
20: I told them to let me out of the car, said that they'd better let me go.
18: Mm-hmm.
20: The woman, she was in the back seat with me, said for me to keep my mouth closed. I tried to get out the door, and she hit me. Then the two of them got into an argument. The man started to yell at the woman that it wasn't any good, that they'd better forget the whole thing. And the woman said that they'd gone too far for that now, that they had to go through with it.
18: Uh-huh.
20: Well, then they put a blindfold on me, tied my hands and blindfolded me, and then they started to drive.
18: Well, at any time, did either of them use a name, you know, in talking to each other?
20: No, I don't think so. At least if they did, I don't remember it.
18: Uh-huh. Go ahead, Miss Wagner.
20: Well, then they started to drive. I couldn't see where they were going, but I know that they headed out the Arroyo Seco toward Pasadena. I could tell from the way we went. Then I heard the woman talk about the turnoff to get on the Seco. Right then, the man told her to shut up.
18: Yes, ma'am.
20: We drove for quite a while and then stopped. They made me get out and took me into a house.
19: Did you have any idea where you were at the time, ma'am?
20: No, I didn't.
18: Mm-hmm. Go ahead, ma'am.
20: Well, they took me into the house and put me in a room. Tied me up. I couldn't move, couldn't do anything. They locked the door, and I could hear them arguing in the next room. The man was really telling the woman off. Said that she was a fool, that she'd really botched the whole thing up.
18: I see.
20: That night, they brought in a plate of food, told me it was time to eat. All there was were some prunes. That's what they fed me all the time I was there, prunes. Never did take the blindfold off.
19: Was there anything at all that would let you know where you were?
20: Oh, a couple of things. They're probably kind of silly, but maybe you can make something out of them.
18: What's that, ma'am?
20: Well, there was a clock that was in the room where they had me, one of those chime clocks, tolled every 15 minutes, like Westminster chimes.
18: Yes, ma'am.
20: I don't think it was a very big clock. Chime sounded small.
18: Mm-hmm.
20: Then there were the trains.
18: Trains?
20: Yes, every once in a while I'd hear trains going past. Sounded like they were near, maybe a couple blocks away, not much more than that.
18: But do you think that you could give us a description of the man and woman, Miss Wagner?
20: Yes, I think so. First, I was so upset with thinking that Henry was hurt that I didn't notice, but I think I can describe them for you.
18: All right, ma'am, that'll be fine.
20: There's one thing, though.
18: What's that?
20: I'd be positive if I saw them.
15: 12 noon. We continued to talk to the Wagner woman. She gave us a description of the man and woman who had kidnapped her and a description of the car they'd used. We called the information into the office, and a local and an APB were gotten out. We ran the description through R&I, but we got no make. 2:45 p.m. As one of the possibilities for identifying the locality described by Mrs. Wagner, Frank and I left the house and drove to the office of one of the milk companies in the city. We talked to the driver that handled the area in which Mrs. Wagner said the kidnappers were going to stop. He couldn't identify the man and the woman from the description. We checked two more milk companies, and on the third, we got a tentative identification. The driver of the route told us that we could be asking about a Mr. and Mrs. Thomas Harper, he thought. He gave us their address, and Frank and I drove out there. On the way, we called the names into R&I and had them make a check for us. They said they had a record on a Thomas Harper who answered the description. He'd served time in San Quentin and in Folsom penitentiaries. He'd been sentenced both times for armed robbery and ADW. There was no record on Mrs. Harper and no wants at the present time for her husband. 5:57 p.m.
18: Well, we better try it again, huh?
19: All right. Probably aren't in.
18: No, there's a car park down the street here. Could be theirs. Checks on that description we got from the Wagner woman.
19: Yeah, I think somebody's coming.
1: Yeah, what do you want?
18: You Thomas Harper?
1: Yeah, that's right.
18: Police officers would like to talk to you.
1: What about?
18: Just like to talk to you.
1: All right, come on in.
21: Who is it, Tom?
1: Cops.
21: What do they want?
1: Say they want to talk. I don't know what about.
18: Just a routine investigation.
1: Who are you trying to kid?
18: What do you mean by that, Harper?
1: Somebody's done something. You need a pigeon. I got a record, so I'm right for you guys to lean
18: What's
1: on.
18: What's the matter? You got something to worry about?
1: Not a thing in the world, but I know you guys. You're going to try.
21: What do you want, anyway?
18: You people tell us your activities for the past 4 days?
21: What for?
18: Just tell us, will you?
1: Tell us. You got an angle or you wouldn't be here. You're trying to pin something on us, and you know it.
18: You want to tell us what you've been doing?
21: We haven't left the house at all.
18: Can you prove that?
21: Prove it to who? You? You got no right to come in here and ask a lot of questions.
1: She's right. You haven't got any right to do that. Now, either you pull us in or you get out of here.
19: All right, Harper. I'm getting ready to leave anyway. We'll see you later.
18: Yeah, let's go, Frank.
19: Right.
18: You better call the office and have the house staked. As soon as Ms. Wagner feels better, we'll have her see if she can make an identification here, huh?
19: I don't think that'll be too hard, Joe.
18: Hmm?
19: Found this bill from the gas company on a table in there.
18: Yeah?
19: House in Pasadena.
15: Harper's mugshot had been pulled and sent to the Wagner home for identification. Mrs. Wagner was still under sedatives. 7:15 p.m., Frank and I drove out to Pasadena. We got in touch with the police department out there, and two officers were assigned to accompany us to the address on the gas bill. The house was unoccupied, and there were advertising papers strewn all about on the lawn. With the officers, we entered the house and went through it. In some of the rooms, there were pieces of furniture, and in the living room of the house, we found a mantel clock that chimed on the quarter hour. On an end table, we found a ball of white string that looked like the same type that had been used to mark the meeting place up on Deer Canyon Drive. In one of the back bedrooms, we found prune seeds scattered around on the floor. A stakeout was arranged on the house. We contacted the men watching the Harper residence and found that the suspects were still there. 9:56 p.m., Frank and I arrived back at the Harper home in Hollywood. The lights were out and the house was dark. Frank went around to the back of the house.
1: Yeah? What do you want this time of the night? Did you guys ever give up?
18: All right, Harper, let's get dressed. We want to talk to you downtown.
1: You tying a pinch to me?
18: You called it.
1: For what?
18: Kidnapping.
1: You're out of your mind.
18: Come on, get dressed.
21: Who is it, honey?
1: Cops say we kidnapped somebody.
21: What?
1: Fuzz has an idea we kidnapped somebody.
21: You're kidding.
18: Afraid not, Ms. Harper. You better get dressed, too. Anybody else in the house?
1: Yeah, we take in boarders.
18: Don't get smart. Where's that door go?
21: Bedroom.
18: Just the one bedroom here?
1: That's right. We're roughing it.
18: Just the kitchen over here?
1: Yeah.
18: All right, come on. How about the bath?
1: In there.
18: All right, we'll all go. Come on. All right. Let's go back to the kitchen. This door go out the backyard?
1: You're a cop. You figure it out.
18: Okay, Frank.
19: Everything all right in there, Joe?
18: Yeah, fine.
1: You ain't kidding about this kidnap thing, are you?
18: Nope. Let's go.
1: What makes you figure it might be us?
18: You got a house in Pasadena?
1: Why do you ask that?
18: Have you got one?
1: No.
18: You're lying. property records in Pasadena say you have. We checked the house. Matches the one we're looking for.
1: That right?
18: That's right. We got the woman you kidnapped. She's identified your picture, you and your wife.
21: She couldn't identify me. I haven't got a record.
1: You ain't taking me no place. Frank, get out of my way. Come.
2: Hold it. Hold it right there.
18: All right, come on. On your feet. I'll shake
19: him. He's clean. Hands behind you.
1: I told you what had happened. I told you we should let her go right away. I told you.
21: Oh, shut up.
1: You and your bright ideas. $10,000 easy. You and your bright ideas. Well, look what it got us.
21: Look, Buster. You didn't yell when you thought of getting your hot little hands on that dough. You were all for it then. Well, we lost. What do you want me to do about it? Break down and ball?
1: Should have known. Should have known from the beginning. I had nothing but trouble with you from the start. Always wanting something easy. Always wanting big money. Never satisfied.
21: That's the trouble with kids. Bad losers. Great winners, but bad losers. Well, you're a big boy now. You lost. That's all there is to it. Stop whining.
1: Easy for you to say. If you get through with me, I'll be in for life. You got no record.
18: She has now. Let's go.
14: The story you have just heard was true. The names were changed to protect the innocent.
13: On November 10th, trial was held in Department 98, Superior Court of the State of California, in and for the County of Los Angeles. In a moment, the results of that trial.
14: Now, here is our star, Jack Webb.
15: Thank you, George Fenneman. 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
13: Thomas Fenton Harper was tried and found guilty of kidnapping. He was sentenced to life imprisonment in the state penitentiary, Folsom, California, without possibility of parole. His wife, Alice Mabel Harper, received a like sentence and is now in the California Institution for Women, Corona, California.
14: Ladies and gentlemen, would you give a few dimes to help a child out of the smallest prison in the world, an iron lung? Well, that's what you're doing when you join the 1953 March of Dimes. Remember, crippled children are depending on your help. So give your dimes and your dollars to the 1953 March of Dimes.

0: 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Technical advice comes from the Office of Chief of Police W.H. 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Heard tonight were Ben Alexander, Virginia Gregg, Jonathan Hull. Script by John Robinson. Music by Walter Schumann. Hal Gibney speaking.
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0: 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Cabby!
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2: 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The Solitary Cyclist.
0: On referring to my notebook for the year 1895, I find that it was on Saturday, April the 23rd, that Sherlock Holmes and I first heard of Miss Violet Smith, the solitary cyclist of Charlington. Her visit was, I remember, extremely unwelcome to Holmes, for he was immersed at the moment in a very abstruse and complicated problem. And yet, without harshness, which was foreign to his nature, it was impossible to refuse to listen to the young and beautiful woman who presented herself at 221B Baker Street late that evening and implored his assistance and advice.
1: At least it can't be your health that is troubling you, Miss Smith. So ardent a bicyclist must be full of energy.
3: Bicyclist? Now, well, how do you know that, Mr. Holmes?
1: A slight roughening of the soles of your shoes at the sides, the friction of the edge of the pedals.
3: Oh, well, yes, I do bicycle a good bit. Mr. Holmes.
1: You will excuse me, I'm sure, Miss Smith. I took your hand out of curiosity.
3: Curiosity?
1: It's my business. I nearly fell into the error supposing that you were typewriting. But it's obvious, of course, that it's music. Oh. You see, Watson?
0: You what, Holmes?
1: Observe the spatula finger end. It's common to both professions.
0: Yes, yes.
1: But there's a spirituality about the face which the typewriter does not generate. No, this lady is a musician.
3: Yes, Mr. Holmes, I teach music.
1: In the country, I presume, from your complexion.
3: Yes, sir. Near Farnham, on the borders of Surrey.
1: What has happened to you near Farnham, on the borders of Surrey?
3: My father is dead, Mr. Holmes. My mother and I were left without a relation in the world except for Uncle Ralph. Ralph Smith. He went to South Africa 25 years ago, and we've never had a word from him since. When Father died, we were left very poor. But one day, about 4 months ago, we were told that there was an advertisement in the Times inquiring for our whereabouts. Well, you can imagine how excited we were as we hurried off to the lawyer whose name was given in the paper. In his office, he introduced us to two other gentlemen, a Mr. Carruthers and a Mr. Woodley, and then withdrew, leaving us alone with them.
4: Well, ma'am, I'll explain right away that Mr. Woodley here and I are home on a visit from South Africa.
5: Oh, yes, Mr. Carruthers?
6: Yes, so we were old friends there of a relative of yours, Mr. Ralph Smith.
5: Oh, indeed.
4: I regret to say that Mr. Smith died some little while ago, ma'am.
5: I see. We had heard nothing, of course.
6: He died in poverty, ma'am.
5: Oh.
4: Woodley and I visited Ralph Smith at his deathbed. He asked us, almost with his last breath, to look up his relations here in the old country and see that they were in no want. You'll excuse the question, ma'am, but how exactly are you placed?
5: Well,
3: we manage perfectly well, Mr. Carruthers, thank you.
4: Are you sure?
6: Now, come, my dear young lady, this isn't a matter of charity. No one would like to think of a charmer such as you wanting for anything. What?
3: I want nothing, sir.
5: I don't know why you're asking, gentlemen. But if you want the truth, we've barely 2 pennies to rub together.
3: Oh, come on, Mother. Let's go, please. Oh,
5: really?
4: No, wait. Mrs. Smith. Miss Smith. I beg you to sit down again.
5: Oh, right.
4: I have a proposition to put to you.
5: A proposition? For us?
6: We didn't get in touch just to tell you about old... Ralph Smith's death, you know.
4: Mrs. Smith, I have a daughter aged 10 down near Farnham in Surrey. I am a widower, and the child needs a woman's care and attention. I don't know whether Miss Smith has ever considered the position of governess, but...
3: I am a music teacher, sir. I am trained.
5: Yes, and out of a position, what's more.
4: A music teacher, but that couldn't be better.
3: Oh?
4: My little darling shows every musical promise, they tell me. I'd never dreamed that... Miss Smith, do come down to Surrey and teach my pet.
3: You said you're a widower, Mr. Carruthers?
4: Alas, yes. But my household is managed by my housekeeper, Mrs. Dixon.
3: Oh, I see.
4: A lady of the highest respectability.
5: Oh, Violet!
3: I shouldn't like to leave my mother alone in London.
5: Oh, don't worry about me, Violet.
4: There'd be no question of it, ma'am. Miss Smith could come home to you every weekend and with a good wage in her pocket.
5: Oh.
4: Say, £100 a year?
5: £100?
3: Please,
5: dear, say you'll go.
3: Oh,
5: Violet.
3: Oh, very well, then. Oh. It shall be as you wish, Mr. Carruthers.
1: And so you went down to Farnham, Miss Smith. What then?
3: Oh, it was much better than I'd imagined, Mr. Holmes. The household was as respectable as could be. Oh, the child was a dear, and Mr. Carruthers himself was very kind and very musical. We had most pleasant evenings together, and every weekend I came home to my mother in town. The first flaw in my happiness came when Mr. Woodley arrived to visit for a week.
0: What happened?
3: Well, he made odious love to me.
0: The devil he did.
3: He boasted of his wealth and said that if I married him, I should have the finest diamonds in London. Well, it made no difference when I told him about Cyril.
0: Cyril?
3: Well, Cyril Morton. He's an electrical engineer in Coventry.
0: Oh, John.
3: We hoped to be married at the end of the summer. Oh, but oh, this didn't stop Mr. Woodley. He seized me in his arms and swore that he wouldn't let me go until I'd kissed him.
0: Oh, bounder!
3: Well, luckily, Mr. Carruthers came in and tore Woodley from me. Mr. Carruthers apologized to me the next day, and I've never seen Mr. Woodley since.
1: Very distressing for you, Miss Smith, but such incidents are not unknown. What special thing has caused you to seek my advice?
3: It is this. Every Saturday morning, I ride my bicycle to Farnham Station to get the 12:22 to town.
1: Yes?
3: Well, the road from Chiltern Grange is lonely. And it's quite rare to meet so much as a cart along one stretch of it, where Charlington Heath lies on one side and the woods around Charlington Hall on the other.
1: I see.
3: Well, 2 weeks ago, I was passing this place when I chanced to look back over my shoulder. And about 200 yards behind me, I saw a man, also on a bicycle. And I looked back before I reached Farnham, but the man was gone. So I thought no more about it. But imagine my surprise, Mr. Holmes, when on my return on Monday, I saw the same man on the same stretch of road. Well, even more astonishing, the incident occurred again exactly as before on the following Saturday and Monday.
0: Good heavens.
1: Can you describe this man?
3: Well, as far as I could see, he was middle-aged and he had a short, dark beard.
1: Yeah.
3: But he always kept his distance from me.
1: Did you mention him to Mr. Carruthers?
3: Yes. Well, he seemed very interested and told me he had ordered a horse and trap so that in future I shouldn't have to pass over that lonely road without a companion.
1: Well, very considerate of him. What next?
3: Well, the horse and trap were to have come this week, but for some reason they were not delivered. And again, I had to cycle to the station. Well, that was this morning.
1: Yes?
3: Well, sure enough, there was the man following me. Well, however, today I wasn't alarmed, but filled with curiosity, and I was determined to find out who he was and what he wanted.
0: What on earth did you do?
3: I laid a trap for him. The road turns sharply, just past the entrance to Charlington Hall. I pedalled very quickly around it, and then I stopped and waited. I expected him to shoot round and pass me before he could stop, but he never appeared.
1: Ah.
3: I went back and looked round the corner. I could see a mile of road, but he wasn't on it. And there was no side road that he could have gone down.
0: Well, couldn't he have ridden away across the heath on the other side of the road?
3: Oh, I should have seen him clearly.
1: Then by the process of exclusion, he must have turned into the wooded grounds of Charlington Hall.
3: But who from there would follow me regularly? Well, I don't even know who lives there.
1: Miss Smith.
3: Yes?
1: Have you any admirers? Other than Mr. Cyril Morton, I mean.
3: Well, it may be my fancy, but it seems sometimes that my employer, Mr. Carruthers, is interested in me. We're thrown rather together. I play his accompaniments in the evening. Oh, he's never said anything. He's a perfect gentleman, but... Well, a girl always knows.
1: I see. Well, Miss Smith, I'm very busy just now, but I'll find time to make some inquiries into your case.
3: Oh, thank you, Mr. Holmes.
1: And meanwhile, take no step without letting me know.
3: Oh, I promise you, Mr. Holmes. Good morning, gentlemen.
0: Allow me, ma'am.
1: Oh, good morning.
3: Thank you.
0: Good day, Miss Smith.
3: Good day.
0: Charming little thing, Holmes. Absolutely charming.
1: It's part of the settled order of nature that such a girl should have followers.
0: Yes.
1: But not for choice on bicycles in lonely country roads.
0: And why should he appear only at that one point?
1: Exactly. Our first effort must be to find who are the tenants of Charlington Hall.
0: Quite.
1: Then again, How about the connection between Carruthers and Woodley?
0: They seem to be totally different types, yet they were both keen on looking up Ralph Smith's relations.
1: And what sort of a ménage is it which pays double the market price for a governess but doesn't keep a horse and trap of its own, although 6 miles from the station? Odd, Watson. Very odd.
0: Are you going down, then?
1: No, my dear fellow, you will go down.
0: Die.
1: This may be some trifling intrigue, and I can't break my other important research for the sake of it. No, on Monday, you will arrive early at Farnham. You will conceal yourself near Charlington Hall.
0: Yes.
1: You will observe these facts for yourself, inquire as to the occupants of the hall, and then come back to me and report.
0: Ah, oh, well, very well, Holmes, very well. And there he was, following behind her, just as she told us, Holmes. In all the broad landscape, those were the only moving figures. The graceful girl sitting very straight upon a machine, the bearded man behind her bending low over his handlebar.
1: Yes, you can dispense with the poetic imagery, Watson. Just tell me if anything happened.
0: Oh, it certainly did. She tried slowing down and stopping, but he did the same. But then she suddenly whisked her wheel around and dashed straight at him.
1: Really? With what result?
0: Well, he simply turned his machine and darted off in desperate flight.
1: I see.
0: When she turned again to carry on the way she'd been going, he turned too, and they both passed me in their respective stations. However, I stayed where I was, behind a gorse bush on the heath, and it was just as well that I did. After a while, the man reappeared round the corner, cycling slowly. He turned in at the hall gates, as you thought.
1: Ah, and then?
0: I lost sight of him.
1: Oh, you did.
0: However, it seemed to me that I'd done a fairly good morning's work, so I walked back into Farnham and called at the house agents. By making out that I wanted to know if Charlington Hall was on the market for a summer let, I found out that it had been let about a month ago to an elderly gentleman named Williamson. They wouldn't say any more. There, Holmes, how's that?
1: Your hiding place, my dear Watson, was very faulty. You should have been behind the hedge inside the hall grounds. Mm. As it is, you've got no closer view of this mysterious fellow than Miss Smith has herself. No, you really have done remarkably badly.
0: Oh, Holmes, I protest.
1: And then you go to a house agent to find out who he is.
0: Where should I have gone?
1: To the nearest public house. That's the center of country gossip. They'd have told you every

0: Wait.
1: Sir?
0: There might possibly be... Yes, there is. Thank you, Mrs. Hudson.
1: Thank you, sir.
0: Yes. Yes.
2: What is it, Holmes?
0: I rather thought I might receive some account of this latest episode from Miss Smith herself.
2: And is it?
0: Yes. I am sure that you will respect my confidence, Mr. Holmes, when I tell you that my place here has become difficult owing to the fact that my employer has proposed marriage to me. I am convinced that his feelings are most deep and most honorable. At the same time, my promise is, of course, given. He took my refusal very seriously, but also very gently. You can understand, however, that the situation is a little strained.
2: Mm.
0: Our young friend seems to be getting into deep waters.
2: Yeah.
0: Watson, I should be none the worse for a quiet, peaceful day in the country. I'm inclined to run down this afternoon and test one or two theories I've formed.
2: Well, then the best of good luck to you, Holmes. That's all I can say.
0: Good afternoon, landlord.
3: Afternoon, sir. What'll be your pleasure?
0: Well, let me see now. Beer, I think. Yes, beer will do nicely.
3: You won't find a better drop anywhere in England, sir.
0: Ah, I'm sure I shall.
3: How's that, sir?
0: Ah, capital. Will you join me?
3: Well, thank you, sir. Your best health, sir.
0: And yours, landlord. Oh, by the by, I came down on the off chance of seeing an old friend who told me he was taking Charlington Hall for the summer.
3: Oh, Mr. Williamson, would that be?
0: Yes. He's in residence then.
3: He's there all right, sir. I should know.
0: Ah. He finds his way in here quite often, then.
3: You know, Mr. Williamson, sir, what with all those weekend visitors of his, a warm lot, that, sir.
0: I can see he hasn't changed.
3: Here, you've known him long, sir.
0: Oh, quite some time.
3: Is it true, then?
0: Is what true?
3: That he used to be a clergyman. You know, unfrocked like.
0: Well, to tell the truth, landlord, I have heard some such tale myself. I'm afraid our acquaintance doesn't go far enough back for me to verify.
3: Oh, pity. You'll agree there's something about his manner.
0: Oh, quite, quite.
3: Though mind some of his behaviour when he gets in here. Well,
0: unecclesiastical, you'd say?
3: You've hit it, sir. Especially when he's on the whiskey with Mr. Woodley.
0: Mr. Woodley? One of his weekend guests.
3: Oh, always down at the Hall, Mr. Woodley.
0: I fancy I may have heard of him. Perhaps you can refresh my memory of Mr. Woodley, landlord.
4: Refresh what memory? Never met you in my life, sir.
3: Mr. Woodley, sir, I...
4: Who are you? What do you want asking this old busybody questions about me?
0: I beg your pardon, sir. I'm clearly mistaken.
3: That's right, Mr. Woodley. This gent's a friend of Mr. Williamson.
4: Ah, I told you that, did he?
0: Now, look here, sir.
4: Don't you look here, me. No snivelling yard of pump water talks that way to roaring Jack Woodley. Put him up.
3: Now, Mr. Woodley.
4: There's one to start.
3: Oh, Mr. Woodley.
4: Come on.
0: Well, if you insist.
5: Good gracious, Holmes, your face, your lip, my dear fellow. Sit down quickly and tell me what's happened.
0: A vicious backhander from the odious Mr. Woodley started it.
5: Woodley?
0: The next few minutes were delicious. It was a straight left against a slogging ruffian. I emerged, as you see me. Mr. Woodley went home in a cart.
5: Bravo, Holmes. Look, I've got some arnica. Do you want me to patch you?
0: No. No need, thank you. Watson?
5: Yes, Holmes?
0: I have to confess that however enjoyable my country trip, it was scarcely more profitable than your own.
5: Oh, well, never mind that. Oh, there's another letter from Miss Smith. It came a while ago.
0: Then be good enough to post me up immediately.
5: Yes, well, she says, you will not be surprised to hear that on Saturday I shall come up to town and will not return to Farnham. Mr. Carruthers has got a trap, and so the dangers of the lonely road, if there ever were any dangers, are now over. As to the special cause of my leaving, it is not merely my strange situation with Mr. Carruthers, but the reappearance of that vile Woodley who must be staying in the neighbourhood. He had a long talk with Mr. Carruthers, who seemed much excited afterwards. I loathe and fear Woodley More than

0: can say. How can Mr. Carruthers endure such a creature for a moment? However, all my troubles will be over on Saturday.
1: So I trust, Watson. So I trust. There's some deep intrigue going on round that little woman, and it's our duty to see that no one molests her on that last journey. I think we must spare time to run down together on Saturday morning and make sure that this curious investigation has no untoward ending. Ah, Watson, the music of the birds and the fresh breath of the spring. What better way to occupy ourselves?
0: Yes, it's all very well for you, Holmes. I don't know where you get all your energy from. Well, anyway, we've come far enough, surely. Look, there's the hall in those trees. We can see the whole stretch of road from here.
1: No, we must be closer to the hall so as to see this man clearly before he turns off into the grounds. Watson.
0: What is it?
1: That vehicle moving along the road.
0: It looks like a trap.
1: If that's her trap, she must be making for the earlier train.
0: Well, then she'll be past Charlington Hall before we can reach it.
1: Exactly. And if she's in any danger, that's where it's going to strike. Come on!

0: It's no use, Holmes. We'll never do it.
1: No, I'm afraid not. Fool that I was not to allow for the earlier train.
0: Well, it'll probably be all right. Nothing's happened to her. The trap hasn't been stopped, really.
1: Not quite true, but... Watson! Huh? Look, the trap's empty.
0: What?
1: It's driverless. She's been abducted, murdered, heaven knows what. Try to stop the horse. Come on!
0: Well. Well done. What now?
1: Jump in. We must drive back.
0: Just a minute, Holmes. Here comes our man on his cycle.
2: Stop! Stop there!
0: I don't understand, Holmes.
1: I fancy an explanation is approaching at high speed.
3: You there! Where did you get that horse and trap?
1: You're the man we want to see. Where is Miss Violet Smith?
3: That's what I'm asking you. That's her trap. You know where she is.
0: We met the trap on the road, empty. We were about to drive back to help the young lady.
3: Then, by heaven, it means they've got her.
0: What?
3: Quickly! We must drive down to Charlington Hall as fast as we can go.
4: Yes.
3: We'll leave the trap here, or they'll be ready for us. We can make our way through the shrubbery.
0: Right. Lead on.
3: Oh, great heavens.
0: What is it? Is it the girl?
3: No, it's Peter the groom. They must have clubbed him and dragged him in here.
0: Let me see his head. No, not serious anyway. Yes, you come round soon.
3: Then come on, gentlemen. We may still be in time to save her, but hurry.
1: This way. This way. There they are.
3: And that beast Woodley. And what's happening? There's a clergyman talking to him.
0: Well, don't you see? Great heavens, she's bound and gagged.
1: Quickly, Watson.
5: And I therefore pronounce you man and wife.
3: Stop that.
6: Well done, Williamson. Just in time. Well. Bob Carruthers in his false beard.
3: Woodley.
6: You can take it off, Bob. You and your pals have just come in time to be introduced to Mrs. Woodley.
3: Woodley, I told you what I'd do if you molested this woman, even if I had to swing for it.
6: You're too late. She's my wife.
3: No, she's your widow.
0: Ah! Look out, Holmes. The parson, he's armed too.
1: Enough of this. Williamson, drop that revolver. Watson, take it from him while I keep him covered.
0: Very good.
7: Here, take the blasted thing.
1: Tut, Williamson. Clergymen shouldn't swear. Now, Mr. Carruthers, I'll have your revolver too, if you please.
3: Not on your life. Who are you, anyway?
1: My name is Sherlock Holmes.
3: Sherlock? Oh, good Lord.
1: Hand it over, please.
3: Here. Here you are.
1: Watson, see what you can do for Woodley, and then release Miss Smith.
0: Right, Holmes.
1: Now, all of you, listen to me. I will represent the official police until they can be summoned. I detain you all under my personal custody.
0: Woodley will live, Holmes. And now I'll see to Miss Smith.
3: What are you telling me? That girl, that angel, is to be tied to Roaring Jack Woodley for life?
1: You needn't concern yourself about that, Mr. Carruthers. We're very safe in questioning Mr. Williamson's right to solemnize any marriage. In any case, a forced marriage is no marriage at all. It's a very serious felony, as you'll discover.
7: Oh, suit yourself.
1: You'll have time to think the point over during the next 10 years or so, I fancy.
7: Ah.
1: As for you, Carruthers, you'd have done better to have kept your pistol in your pocket.
3: Yes, I begin to think so. But I loved her, Mr. Holmes. It's the only time I've ever known what love was. You'd hardly credit it, but ever since she's been in my employment, I've never let her go past this house once without following her on my bicycle to see that she came to no harm from that brute.
0: Oh, so that was why. Well, Miss Smith's all right, Holmes. I've told her to sit down and rest.
1: Splendid, Watson. Carruthers, why did you not simply tell Miss Smith of the danger?
3: Because she might have left my house for good.
0: Do you call that love, Mr. Carruthers? I should call it selfishness.
3: Maybe the two things go together. Anyway, I couldn't bear to let her go. Then when the cable came, I knew they were bound to act immediately.
1: What cable?
7: Carruthers, you can bleat about the girl to your heart's content. But if you squeal, I'm
1: your warning reverence you. Need not be so excited. The case is clear enough against you.
7: He's bluffing, Carruthers.
1: I'll do the talking, Williamson. And then you will see how far you have a chance of holding back your secrets.
7: Gah!
1: In the first place, the three of you came together from South Africa on this game. You, Williamson, you, Carruthers, and Woodley there.
7: Lie number one. I never saw either of them until a couple of months ago. So put that in your pipe and smoke it, Mr. Busybody Holmes.
1: So, his reverence is our own homemade article. But you, Carruthers, and Woodley came over from South Africa. You'd known Ralph Smith there. You had reason to believe he wouldn't live long. You found out that his niece would inherit his fortune.
3: It's true.
1: Your plan was that one of you should marry her and the other should share the plunder. For some reason, Woodley was chosen for the husband. Now, why was that?
3: We played cards for her on the voyage over. He won.
0: Well, really?
1: I see. You got the young lady into your service, and Woodley came to court her. She saw what a drunken brute he was and would have nothing to do with him. Meanwhile, your arrangement was rather upset by your having fallen in love with her yourself. You could no longer bear the idea of that ruffian owning her.
3: No, by George, I couldn't.
1: You quarreled. He left you in a rage and began to make his own plans independently with Williamson.
3: You see, Williamson, he knows it all without my telling him.
7: Gah!
3: Yes, Mr. Holmes. That was when he picked up with this so-called padre. They set up house here, and as I told you, I was fearful they might waylay Miss Smith as she cycled past. So I kept following her as far as these grounds. And then 2 days ago, Woodley brought a cable to show me.
1: Telling you that Ralph Smith was dead at last and reminding you to keep your part in the bargain.
3: Just that.
0: You refused?
3: Well, of course. So he asked me to marry the girl myself and give him a share of her money. I said I'd do that willingly, but that she wouldn't have me. He said, let's get her married first, and after a week or two, she may see things a bit different.
0: It's outrageous.
3: I said I'd have nothing to do with violence. So he went off swearing he'd have her yet. She was leaving me this weekend, and I got a trap to take her to the station, but I was so uneasy in my mind that I meant to follow her just the same. Only I got a late start, and before I could catch her, the mischief was done.
1: Mr. Carruthers, you had a share in an evil plot.
3: I'm aware of that, sir.
1: However, I think you've done what you could to make amends. And if my evidence can be of help to you in your trial, it shall be at your disposal.
3: Thank you, Mr. Holmes. Oh, but there she is. Violet, Miss Smith.
4: Yes, Mr. Carruthers.
3: In the first place, I wronged you deeply. I hope you will find it possible to forgive me.
4: I have done so, sir. You did all you could to rescue me from these fiends. I forgive you.
1: And now, Miss Smith, if you're sufficiently recovered, my friend Dr. Watson will be happy to escort you back to town.
0: I'll do that with joy.
1: And if, in your medical opinion, Miss Smith should seem not quite convalescent, my dear Watson, might I suggest that a telegram to a certain young electrician in the Midlands would probably complete the cure?
0: Splendid.
8: That was The Solitary Cyclist by Michael Hardwick, based on the short story by Sir Arthur Conan Doyle. Sherlock Holmes was played by Carlton Hobbs and Dr. Watson by Norman Shelley. Production for the BBC was by Graham Gould.
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25: The road to crime ends in a trap that justice sets. Crime does not pay.

0: The Avenger, sworn enemy of evil, is actually Jim Brandon, a famous biochemist. Through his numerous scientific experiments, Brandon has perfected two inventions to aid him in his crusade against crime as the Avenger. The telepathic indicator by which he is able to pick up thought flashes, and the secret diffusion capsule, which cloaks him in the black light of invisibility. Brandon's assistant, the beautiful Fern Collier, is the only one who shares his secrets and knows that he is the man the underworld fears as the Avenger. And now, the Avenger and the Department of Death. The employees of Kahn's department store are beginning to punch in for the day. Among the early arrivals is Mabel Darney, who hurries toward the employee's elevator.
1: Oh, good morning, Mr. Kilgore.
2: Morning, Mabel. You're in early this morning.
1: My clock must have been fast. My, Mr. Kilgore, your windows certainly look pretty this week.
2: Oh, thank you, Mabel. I've had quite a few compliments on them. Too bad I can't hold them over for another week. Saved me a lot of work.
1: I'll say. I wonder what's holding up this elevator.
2: I don't think Joe's come in yet.
1: Then where's the elevator? It's always parked here on the main floor overnight.
2: Call up through the grating. Someone else may have taken it up.
1: It's not in the basement. I can see down there.
2: Mabel!
1: Oh,
2: Mabel,
1: Mr.
2: what's the
1: Kilgore,
2: matter?
1: Come over here quick.
2: Well, what is it?
1: Look, down there at the bottom of the shaft. It's Grady, the watchman. He looks like he's dead.
3: You're right, Inspector. Looks like Grady died from a fall. What floor did you say he fell from?
4: It must have been the fifth, Jim. I checked the automatic meter on the main floor when I came in. It shows that Grady made his last time check on the fifth floor at midnight.
3: Well, let's go upstairs and have a look.
4: Okay. All right, O'Brien, you take over here until my men arrive.
5: Whatever you say, Inspector Wayne.
4: Come on, Jim. Let's get out of this shaft and take the elevator to the fifth.
3: To the sixth, you mean, Inspector?
4: Sixth? I said he fell from the fifth, Jim.
3: Yes, but the elevator in that shaft would have to be parked above the floor from which he fell. We'd better check that first.
4: Get in the elevator, Jim. Sixth it is.
3: You didn't permit any of the elevators to be moved, did you, Inspector?
4: Only this one. I took it down to the basement myself. I ordered all the employees held on the main floor.
3: Good. Now, what have you found out about Grady so far?
4: Well, he's been a watchman here at Kahn's store for 15 years. Steady fellow, completely trustworthy.
3: Who's this fellow, O'Brien, you left on guard in the basement?
4: He's a store detective. Here we are. There's the elevator, just as you said, Jim.
3: Uh-huh. Very strange.
4: Well, what's strange about it? You expected to find it here, didn't you?
3: Yes, but would you mind explaining why Grady rode this elevator up to the sixth and then left it parked here and used the stairway to the fifth floor?
4: Jim, don't start that. The first thing
3: Come
4: I
3: on,
4: know,
3: Inspector.
4: You...
3: Let's take a look at the fifth floor. We'll take this elevator Grady used.
4: All right. Now, there's no doubt in my mind this was an accident, Jim. Nothing valuable was stolen or the alarm would have sounded, so don't try to stir up anything.
3: Oh, a perfect landing, Inspector. Or say, who's that coming in from the stairway?
4: That's Mr. Kahn, the owner of the store. Must have something important on his mind to climb all those stairs.
6: Inspector? Inspector White, I want a few words.
4: Yeah?
6: You.
4: What is it, Mr. Kahn?
6: Well, how much longer must I keep the store closed? I had a sale advertised for today. Several hundred people waiting outside.
4: Give Brandon and me 10 minutes more, then you can open the door.
3: Mr. Kahn, we would also like to have your permission to question some of your employees.
6: Question my employees? What for?
3: If Grady's death was accidental, it must be proved so to the satisfaction of the police department.
6: Oh. Well, naturally, I want everything to be cleared up properly, but... Well, look here, Inspector. There's no need to make a scandal out of a perfectly natural accident. I have some influence in the city.
4: All right, you'd better take care of your own business, Mr. Kahn, and I'll take care of mine. Now, give us 10 minutes more here.
6: All right.
4: It's
6: not that I don't want to cooperate in every way possible, but as far as I can see, there's no need for a prolonged investigation.
3: In other words, Inspector, we mustn't let a little thing like murder interfere with Mr. Kahn's business.
4: Now, wait a minute, Jim. Don't jump to any conclusions. Now, why couldn't Grady have fallen down the shaft here?
3: Oh, really, Inspector? That question isn't worthy of you.
4: Why not?
3: Well, first of all, these grating gates may look old-fashioned, but they lock and unlock automatically from the inside. Grady would hardly have pried this door open in order to fall down the shaft accidentally.
4: No, I admit you've got something there, Jim. But what do you suppose did happen?
3: Grady was killed or stunned by a blow on some other floor. Brought here to the fifth floor in this elevator. Parked right here on the floor where we're standing while his murderer took the elevator to the sixth floor. Left it there. Punched the time clock on that floor. Walked down the stairs. Punched the clock here. And then pried open this gate and threw Grady down this shaft.
4: That's all guesswork, Jim. You have no way of proving any of that.
3: I can prove all of it, Inspector.
4: I'm listening.
3: Well, Grady had a bad gash on his head, didn't he?
4: Yeah.
3: Look, there on the wall of the elevator, about 30 inches from the floor.
4: Looks like a small blood stain.
3: Now, look at the floor, right here where we're standing. There's a larger and more distinct stain.
4: Yeah, but why should the murderer overlook evidence like that?
3: Only a few dim lights are left burning on these top floors at night. The murderer didn't see it. Now, last but not least, look at the marks on this outside elevator door, made by a sharp instrument, recently. Bits of metal are still clinging to the marks.
4: Yes. All right, Jim, where do we go from here?
3: We start looking for the answer to three very simple questions, Inspector. Where was Grady murdered? Why and by whom?
4: Oh, very simple.
3: Going down, Inspector. Please face the front of the car.
1: Well, Jim, this is the first time I ever spent a whole day in a department store without buying anything.
3: I've discovered that shopping for clues in a busy department store is practically impossible, Perrin.
1: It's almost closing time. Shall we call it a day?
3: No, let's finish our examination here on the main floor.
1: All right. Jim, what's in that little room next to the book department?
3: Oh, that's where the vault is kept.
1: Oh. Say, this room on the right looks interesting, Jim. It's marked no admittance.
3: Oh, that's for us. Come on, Fern.
1: Seems to be some sort of storeroom.
2: Who's that? Customers aren't allowed in here. Oh, it's you, Mr. Brandon.
3: You're Kilgore, the window decorator, aren't you?
2: That's right. I'm getting things ready to change the windows tonight.
1: Heavens, are you going to use all these dummies in the windows, Mr. Kilgore?
2: Yes, miss. I've planned a party motif to display these various costumes.
1: That should work out very well.
2: Well, this first group of dummies is for the cocktail party window. Those for the dinner party. That group over there for the theater party. These in afternoon clothes are for the bridge party. And these last five will attend a supper club party.
1: Oh, the clothes are lovely. That blue dinner dress is stunning.
3: When do you begin dressing the windows, Mr. Kilgore?
2: Right away. I was just about to strike the set of that first window when you came in.
3: Oh, well, don't let us keep you. I'm just doing a little routine checking on the main floor layout.
1: Do you mind if I watch you for a while, Mr. Kilgore?
2: No, not at all. I'll explain the procedure if you like.
1: Oh, thank you.
2: Well, first I take off my shoes and put on these woolen socks. That's so I won't leave any marks on the rug.
1: I see.
2: One of the side windows opens right off this room, so I dress that one first. See, that way I can get started before the store closes.
1: Oh, seems strange looking at a store window from the inside.
2: I dare say. This little dummy I'm bringing out now did a very good job this week. The dress buyer told me she sold every dress she had in stock of this model.
1: Where do you put the dummies you take out?
2: Oh, in the rear of the storeroom. We have a sufficient number to alternate. Pardon me, I'll be back in just a moment.
1: Surely. Oh, Jim, come here and have a look at the world as a dummy sees it.
3: Well, since I'm beginning to feel like a dummy on this case, I might as well become acquainted with the outlook. Very befitting. The view is extremely limited.
1: You sound awfully low, Jim. Of course, I don't blame you much. We haven't accomplished...
3: Fern, look at that rug.
1: What's the matter with it?
3: There's a deep print of a man's shoe there near that table.
1: That's strange. Kilgore couldn't have made it.
3: No dummy is heavy enough to make a print as deep as that.
1: Anyway, the one dummy he took out of this window was over on the other side. Jim, do you think this means anything?
3: It means that a woman's curiosity is a wonderful thing, Fern. Thanks to you, at last we're actually on the inside of this case, looking...

0: Mr. Shelvin, you're in charge of the jewelry department, aren't you?
1: That's right, Mr. Brandon.
0: Until just a few weeks ago, their jewelry was on the mezzanine. Why was it changed?
1: Mr. Kahn decided to enlarge the department. There's more room for display here on the main floor.
0: I see. You're planning a big diamond sale as soon as the new shipment arrives, aren't you?
1: Why, yes. How did you know about that? Mr. Kahn told me I wasn't to mention that shipment to anyone.
0: Well, it seems to be a fairly well-known secret, Sheldon.
1: Mr. Kahn won't like that
0: at all. The new vault for the diamonds is over there in the room next to the book department, isn't it?
1: I'm sorry, but I'm not at liberty to...
0: Oh, well, I know it is. And also that you and Mr. Kahn are the only ones who have the combination to that vault.
1: Mr. Brandon, I hold a very responsible position here. I don't want to jeopardize it in any way. If you have any further questions, I prefer that you direct them to Mr. Kahn. There goes the closing signal. You'll have to excuse me.

0: We'll just finish up this report, Fern, and then we'll go out for dinner.
1: Oh, I thought you'd forgotten all about dinner, Jim. It's almost 9 o'clock.
0: Well, the inspector will want this tonight, but we'll hurry it up. Where was I?
1: You just finished stating that you were convinced it was an inside job.
0: Oh, yes. Take this down, Fern.
1: Ready?
0: I intend to check thoroughly on all the store employees who didn't check out at the regular closing time the night Grady was killed. This will include all who checked out early, those who were absent, and the few who may have had reasons for remaining late. I'm also working on the angle that there may be a direct connection between the murder of Grady and a plan to steal the diamonds when they arrive. But so far, I've found nothing to substantiate this theory. That's all, Fern.
1: Oh, good. I'm starving.
0: Oh, add this P.S. to the inspector.
1: Go ahead, Jim.
0: Meet me in front of the department store tomorrow afternoon at 4:30 to conduct a very important experiment.

0: And now, back to the Avenger and the Department of Death.
1: Here I am, Inspector.
2: Jim, what are you up to? Why did you want me to meet you in front of the store?
1: Inspector, we're going to pretend that we're two employees of Kahn's department store. We either checked out early, or we didn't show up for work today. Anyway, we're outside the store according to our time cards. Now, if we're outside and can prove it, according to our cards, we can't be suspected of any crime that might be committed inside, can we?
2: I suppose not. That's the kind of evidence that holds up in court. But what are you trying to prove, Jim?
1: The purpose of this demonstration is to show that we can go into the store and remain inside after the store closes. All night, if we want to. Now, here's a complete list of the employees who were absent or who checked out early the night Grady was killed. We can discount the few who left late because they couldn't get back in past the watchman at the employee's entrance. You'll notice that this list includes a number of employees you've already met and whom we now have reason to suspect.
2: Well, now we're getting someplace, Jim. Who were they?
1: There were 15 all told, but the ones you know were O'Brien, the store detective, Mabel Darney, who discovered the body, Kilgore, the window decorator, and Shelvin in the jewelry department.
2: And don't forget Mr. Kahn himself. He doesn't have to check in and out of the store.
1: I'm not forgetting him, Inspector. He's on my list.
2: Well, what do we do now?
1: First, we walk inside the store, just like two ordinary customers. Then we make a very unusual experiment.

0: Inspector, the door to one of the side windows is right behind us. I'm going to open it now, and we're both going to step inside the window.
1: Oh, of all the crazy ideas you ever come up with, Jim, this is the craziest.
0: Come on, Inspector. We're invited to a cocktail party with five dummies. Hurry.
1: Now what?
0: Sit down on that bench. You'll be partly concealed by those two dummies. I'll stand over here behind this lovely lady in red. You can talk, Inspector. No one can see your face, but don't move.
1: How long do we have to stay here, Jim?
0: Until after the store closes. Maybe this experience will teach you not to make me prove everything to you the hard way.
1: Well, where's Fern? Why couldn't she have done this instead of me?
0: You're the one I have to convince. And besides, Fern is up in the toy department questioning Mabel Darney. Oh, there goes the gong. It's closing time.
1: Oh, how much longer?
0: We're going to stay here like this until everyone has left.
1: Oh, this is carrying things too far.
0: Be careful, Inspector. Don't move. One of those window shoppers is giving your suit the once-over.
2: So, after I'd finished questioning Mabel last night, it was time for the store to close. So I went outside and watched you and the inspector in the store window. My, you look natural.
0: We saw you, young lady. And I might add, that wasn't part of your assignment.
2: I know, Jim. But I wouldn't have missed it for anything.
1: Well, what did you find out from Mabel, Fern?
2: Well, Inspector, she knows all about the diamond shipment that's expected. And she has a terrible crush on Mr. Kilgore, the window decorator.
1: Oh, that's no help. Now, look here, Jim. We're moving too slow on this case. Inside job or outside job, I've got to find the man that murdered Grady and find him quick.
0: We'll get that murderer all right, Inspector, but it may take a few days.
1: A few days? Have you seen the morning papers? Why, one of them went so far as to print my picture and caption it, "The Police Department Dummy." I've got to make an arrest in this case within the next 24 hours, Jim.
0: All right. I promise you that by 10 o'clock tomorrow morning, you can make an arrest, Inspector.
1: You know who the murderer is, then?
0: I didn't say you could arrest the murderer.
1: Oh, stop talking in circles, Jim. What do you mean?
0: Well, I know who the murderer's accomplice is. And since you're so desperate to make an arrest, I'll deliver him. Then it's up to you to make him talk.

0: Here comes Mr. Kahn now, Inspector.
1: I hope you know what you're doing, Jim.
2: Good morning, Brandon. Inspector?
1: Good morning.
0: Good morning. Mr. Kahn, we're going to make an arrest here.
2: What?
0: I sent for you because we want to handle things as quietly as possible.
2: An arrest? Who?
0: Roger Kilgore, your window decorator.
2: Why, you must be mistaken, Brandon. Kilgore...
0: Kilgore was implicated in Grady's death. One of his windows was deliberately arranged so that someone could hide in it without attracting attention on the outside. And someone did hide there the night Grady was killed. If it wasn't Kilgore, then Kilgore knows who it was.
1: Bring Kilgore in here, Mr. Kahn.
2: Well, I'm afraid I can't. Kilgore didn't show up for work this morning.
0: What? Well, has he called or anything?
2: No, not yet.
0: Come on, Inspector. We've got some work to do.
1: Now that we're out of the store, Jim, would you mind telling me where we're going?
0: We're going to drive out to Kilgore's home, Inspector. I don't like the look of this.
1: My cars are on the side here.
0: Wait a minute. Take a look in that second window, Inspector.
1: What? Why, it's Kilgore. He's sitting on that bench where I was the other night. He has some nerve sitting there in the daytime.
0: Come back inside, quick!

0: That's the window, O'Brien. Open it up.
1: Not so fast, Brandon. I have to have a good reason to open these windows.
0: And I'll give you one. Kilgore's inside there.
1: Kilgore? Well, what's he doing in there?
0: That's what we want to know. Open the window and tell him to come out.
1: Okay. Come on out, Mr. Kilgore.
0: There's something wrong here. Inspector, come into the window with me. You too, O'Brien.
2: Right, Jim.
1: Sure. Say, Brandon, I don't like the way he looks.
0: No. Kilgore has been propped up on this bench for hours. He's dead.

0: How was Kilgore killed, Jim?
1: He was given a hypodermic needle full of poison, Fern.
0: Jim, this case seems to be getting more hopeless by the hour. Con's store seems to have added a new department, the Department of Death.
1: Well, the whole thing has taken an unexpected turn, but things are beginning to add up.
0: For instance?
1: Kilgore was murdered by someone who no longer needed his services and wanted to get him out of the way. That time element ties up with a big event scheduled to take place at the store today.
0: You mean the arrival of the diamonds?
1: Yes. I think the plan to steal the diamonds furnished the motive for both murders. Grady evidently discovered something in connection with it and was killed before he had a chance to reveal what he knew.
0: But, Jim, why should the murderer stay in the store at nights before the diamonds arrived?
1: In order to make preparations for the theft. What those preparations were, I must discover today.
0: Well, I suppose we can eliminate Kahn and Shelvin.
1: Why should we eliminate them?
0: Well, you said they both knew the combination to the vault. They could steal the diamonds any time they wanted to without any preparations.
1: Yes, and be accused of the theft immediately. Also in that case, there's the burglar alarm to consider. No, our criminal is much too clever to employ such obvious tactics, Fern.
0: But why should Kahn want to steal his own diamonds?
1: They're heavily insured.
0: Oh, but Jim, Shelvin hasn't been absent or checked out early since the day of Grady's murder. So how could he be guilty of murdering Kilgore in the store last night?
1: I'll admit that's got me stumped. But not enough to eliminate him. Come on, Fern. We're going back to the store. And this time we're going to concentrate on the book department.

0: While we're here, Fern, I want to pick up a copy of Dr. Ledlow's book on crime documents.
1: Oh, I saw it here in this large bookcase the other day, Jim. I can find it in a minute.
0: Oh, all right. I'll browse around a little in the meantime.
1: Oh, Jim.
0: Yes?
1: Come here a minute.
0: Well, what is it?
1: Look at these books. They're completely disarranged, and some of them are upside down. This whole bookcase is a mess.
0: Why, yes. It certainly is. That's it, Fern. I've got it.
1: What, the book?
0: No, the solution to this whole grim affair.
1: Oh, at last.
0: Fern, Kahn's department store is going to have an extra watchman tonight. This is a job for the Avenger.

0: Yeah, that bookcase is out of the way. I've got half an hour before the watchman and O'Brien come down here again. I'll have the jewels out and this case moved back by then. What was that noise? Who's there?
1: It's the Avenger, Sheldon.
0: The Avenger?
1: I'm here to close your Department of Death and bring you to justice for the crimes you've committed.
0: How did you get in here?
1: Your crimes invited me.
0: I can't say you, Avenger. But my gun can find you.
1: Kilgore and Grady got in your way, and you killed them. But you won't find it quite so easy to rid yourself of the Avenger.
0: You're there in the corner, Avenger. I'll get you, all right.
1: An invisible target is no target at all, Sheldon.
0: I'll find you.
1: You're missing badly.
0: I'll shut you up.
1: Now you're harmless. Your gun is empty, Sheldon.
2: What's going on here? Sheldon, it's you.
1: O'Brien, arrest Sheldon. I think you know the charges.

0: Well, Jim, now that Shelvin is in custody and the newspapers have elevated the inspector to the status of crack detective instead of dummy, would you mind bringing me up to date on a few of the facts?
1: Not at all. We have to make out a full report on this for the inspector anyway.
0: Well, tell me briefly first, what was the clue you found in the book department?
1: Well, as you know, the diamond vault was in that small room that adjoined the book department. The back of the vault was against that wall. Now, the other side of the wall, in the book department, was completely hidden by that large bookcase. On the nights that Shelvin managed to stay in the store, he moved that bookcase and went to work on the wall. He broke through a section of it and succeeded in drilling through the back of the vault, leaving only the black velvet lining to be broken through at the last minute.
0: But the clue?
1: That bookcase was too heavy to move with the books in it, so Shelvin had to remove them. The night before the diamonds arrived, he was in a hurry and left them upset. That was the clue I needed.
0: But how did he expect to get the jewels out of the store?
1: After the death of Grady, Shelvin got himself an outside accomplice. By that time, he was quarreling with Kilgore anyway, and he knew he'd have to get rid of him. We picked up this accomplice this morning, and he explained the whole setup. After Grady's death, it was too risky for Shelvin to check out of the store early and come back in to hide. So he hit upon another idea. He hired a man who bore an amazing resemblance to him to check in and out of the store for him.
0: Very clever.
1: Shelvin's plan was to steal the jewels and stay in the store all night. The next morning, just before time for the store to open, his accomplice would check in for him, pick up the jewels in the washroom where Shelvin had left them in a shopping bag, and then exit from the store just as the early shoppers were coming in the main entrance.
0: And in the meantime, Shelvin goes to the safe, gives the alarm, and is under no suspicion.
1: Right.
0: Well, Jim, could we get the inspector's report out right away? I'd like to leave early today.
1: Oh, I can tell by that glint in your eye you're going shopping.
0: Yes, I am.
1: Well, murder or no murder, I suppose no woman alive can be expected to spend 3 days in a department store without buying something.
2: All characters, names, places, and plots used in the Avenger program are fictitious. Any similarity to persons living or dead is purely coincidental.
3: This is a thought. A thought. A thought. Remember, listen for another adventure of
2: The Avenger.
4: Mr. District Attorney!
5: Why, that's great. The DA ain't gonna have a leg to stand on. You're a smart lawyer, Lester.
6: Orlando, I ask you to come over here to my house today to clear up some of the details of the case I'm preparing for the Ohio Kid's defense. There are certain angles I want to talk over with you.
5: I'm leaving it all to you, Lester. I hired you to get my torpedo, the Ohio Kid, out of that murder rap that the DA has on him. You're the best criminal lawyer in the country. Do it your way.
6: But you've got some good ideas, too, Orlando.
5: Hey, you think so?
6: A man who can build up the biggest restaurant racket in the country and line up all the food wholesalers and waiters in this city must have brains.
5: Well, I got kind of a flair for organization. I had those restaurant owners eating right out of my hand. Yeah, I cleaned up plenty of dough from the restaurant racket.
6: I just said you were a smart man, Orlando. You better stay that way.
5: What are you getting at?
6: You and I have an agreement, Orlando. And the smart thing for you to do is to live up to it.
5: Well, ain't I? You're going to get that check for $100,000 just as soon as you win the murder case and the Ohio Kid goes free.
6: You agreed that check for $100,000 is mine, win or lose.
5: All right. But it's an escrow, just to be sure you don't grab the dough and take a powder on me. You see, I don't like to get double-crossed.
6: Duke, as far as I'm concerned, the money is the least important part of our deal. Oh, I want it, of course, but the thing I'm most interested in is getting the nomination for the office of district attorney at the next election.
5: You'll get it. You beat the DA at the kid's murder trial, and my political friends will fix that nomination for you.
6: Okay, Duke. But just remember, I won't stand for a double cross either. Try anything phony, and you'll wind up in the electric chair. I know how to put you there.
5: I wouldn't double cross you, Lester. You're my lawyer.
6: Lucky Lynch was your right-hand man, and now he's in the hospital with a bullet in his stomach because you double-crossed him.
5: Ah, that's different. Lucky knows too much.
6: Maybe I know too much, too. The same thing will happen to me.
5: Lester, sometimes you get the screwiest ideas. I need your help to beat the DA. I ain't gonna double-cross you.
6: You'd better not.
5: Okay, okay. Well, I gotta blow, Lester.
6: So long, Orlando.
5: Oh, look, there's There's something I forgot to tell you.
6: Yeah?
5: That check for 100 grand.
6: What about it?
5: I borrowed that dough from the crime syndicate in Pittsfield.
6: I know. I saw P.J. Pierpont's signature on it. He's head of the syndicate.
5: Do you know him?
6: Not very well. I haven't seen him for quite some time, but we've had dealings in the past.
5: Yeah? Well, look, don't say anything to him about that check if you see him. You see, he don't want anybody to know his syndicate has given me financial backing.
6: Why not?
5: Well, PJ's got his reasons. He wants to keep this deal undercover, and I gotta do what he says.
6: You're sure the check's all right?
5: It's certified, ain't it?
6: I mean, you're sure the syndicate really loaned you that money? Sure you're not trying something shady?
5: Say, I wouldn't try to pull any funny stuff on those boys.
6: Okay, Duke. Okay. You have my word, I won't say anything about it.
5: Thanks. I wouldn't want anything to get back to PJ. That would be bad. Yeah, that'd be very bad.
7: Not too much off the top, Emil. My hair's thin enough up there as it is. Well, Mr. Lester, I'm glad you could come up here to see me.
6: Well, I'm glad to see you, Mr. Pierpont. Sure is convenient to have your barber cut your hair right in your own home.
7: Well, I have to do this. A banker can't call his time his own. And that's why I said I'd see you here, Mr. Lester. Mm-hmm. I knew when you called my office that this was the only opportunity I'd have to see you. My day is completely filled. Trim those sideburns a little higher this time, Emil.
6: Heading a big syndicate like yours must keep you very busy.
7: Oh, yes, indeed. What did you want to see me about, Mr. Lester?
6: About one of your interests, shall we say, Mr. Pierpont?
7: I wasn't aware we had any dealings at present, Mr. Lester.
6: Indirectly, Mr. Pierpont. Could we discuss it in private?
7: Certainly. That's all for now, Emil. I'll call you when we're through. Well, Mr. Lester?
6: Mr. Pierpont, I've been retained by Duke Orlando as his lawyer to defend his torpedo, the Ohio Kid, against a charge of murder.
8: Yes, I heard so.
6: My fee is guaranteed by a $100,000 check drawn against your syndicate.
7: Our check for $100,000?
6: Oh, I realize I wasn't supposed to know about that check, Mr. Pierpont, but you can rely on my discretion.
7: You actually saw a check for $100,000?
6: Signed by you and certified.
7: I see.
6: There's nothing wrong with it, is there, Mr. Pierpont?
7: Did you ever consider, Mr. Lester, that it might be a forgery?
6: You mean you didn't give Orlando the money?
7: Well, that's entirely possible.
6: I get you, Mr. Pierpont. You don't want to talk about it.
7: You're assuming that we're financing Mr. Orlando.
6: I'm not assuming anything. I know you're backing him, but you needn't worry. I won't talk about private investments, shall we say?
7: Call it what you will. I'd advise you not to say anything about this matter to anyone.
6: Okay, have it your own way, Mr. Pierpont. I don't know Duke Orlando, I never saw the check, and I don't know anything about you or your crime syndicate. You're a shrewd article, Mr. Pierpont.
7: It's very careless of Mr. Orlando to show you that check.
6: Oh, he isn't entirely to blame. You see, I demanded cash in advance for my services as attorney. He had no alternative but to show me the syndicate's check.
7: I'm glad you told me about this, Mr. Lester. I know you won't carry it any farther.
6: You can depend on me, Mr. Pierpont. Nothing will get out. I just wanted to know where I stand.
7: Oh, Mr. Lester, you'll have to excuse me now. As soon as Emil finishes my hair, I've got to call a special meeting of the board. A certain matter needs immediate attention. Good afternoon, gentlemen. Is everyone here? Where's Reeves?
9: Had to fly to the coast, PJ. Trouble with the West Coast Company we're financing.
7: Well, we'll hold this meeting without him. Something very important has come up.
9: What is it, PJ?
7: Gentlemen, I believe you were all present a few days ago when Mr. Duke Orlando asked this syndicate for a loan of $100,000.
10: Yes.
7: And I believe it was the unanimous decision of this board not to approve the loan. Am I correct?
10: Quite right, PJ.
9: What's all this leading to, PJ?
7: This. You may be interested to know, gentlemen, that Mr. Duke Orlando has a certified check drawn on our syndicate in the amount of $100,000.
9: But that's impossible, PJ. We refuse the loan.
7: Nevertheless, such a check is in existence. I learned of it today from Mr. Lester, Orlando's attorney. Gentlemen, Duke Orlando has deliberately forged a $100,000 check on our corporation.
9: We've got to get that check stopped.
7: That's right, but gentlemen, There's a principle involved here that I must bring to your attention. Duke Orlando is misrepresenting to certain parties that he has our financial backing. We know Orlando is a poor credit risk, and so do others. And when he claims he has our financial support, he's putting our syndicate in a very bad light.
6: You're right, PJ. Our clients will get the impression we're careless in our investments.
7: Exactly. Our reputation in banking circles is sound. Should it become known that we advance money to poor credit risks, such as Duke Orlando, our whole financial standing would be undermined.
6: We can't afford that.
7: Decidedly not, gentlemen. This is a matter for our collection department. And I suggest we send several of our credit men to dispose of the matter at once.
10: Hey, buddy. Can you spare a dime?
5: Yeah, well, on, bum. Get out of my way.
10: Give me a dime for a cup of coffee, will you, Duke?
5: Hey, who are you? How'd you know my name?
10: Take a good look, Duke. Don't you recognize me?
5: Harry, the bum.
10: Yeah. I got something for you, Duke.
5: Go on, you tramp. I don't need any of your tips. Peddle them someplace else.
10: Things is kind of slow, Duke. I don't get much information to pass around to the boys these days, but I got something that'll do you some good. Something that'll save you a lot of trouble.
5: Yeah? Let's have it.
10: Get in the doorway, will you? I can't talk to you on the street.
5: All right, come on.
10: Duke, I got a hot tip for you.
5: Yeah, what?
10: The money talks first, Duke. This tip's worth $100.
5: Ah, you nuts.
10: All right. It ain't my funeral.
5: I don't know your tip's worth a dime to me.
10: Oh, I got a reputation, Duke. My tips is on a level. And when I say something's worth $100, it's worth $100.
5: Give you 50.
10: Guess you don't hear good. I said 100, Duke.
5: Okay, 50 now and 50 after you tell me.
10: So long. I don't do business with chisels.
5: Wait. I'll buy Harry. Yeah. Here's a C-note.
10: Thanks, Duke.
5: Well, what do you know?
10: I hear some of the boys from this crime syndicate are in town looking for you.
5: How'd you know that?
10: I heard a couple of fellas talking about a check you forged on the syndicate. Two of that credit men are out to take care of you.
5: How'd they find out?
10: I don't know who they sent, but they got Trigger Smith and Smiley Jackson on the payroll. All them credit men are killers, Duke. When they go after a guy, they don't miss. I thought you'd like to know.

0: Hello? Hello?
1: District Attorney speaking.
0: Hello, D.A. This is Duke Orlando.
1: Duke Orlando?
0: Yeah, I understand you're looking for me, D.A.
1: Not particularly, Orlando.
0: Well, I'm coming right down to see you.
1: I don't want to see you now.
0: Now, listen, D.A.
1: When I want you, Orlando, I'll come and get you. Goodbye.
2: Well, Arrington, that's one I can't figure out. Duke Orlando wants to give himself up.
3: Oh, the pressure must be getting too tough for him, D.A. Maybe he wants to make a good impression when we get him in court. He can say we didn't have to go out looking for him.
2: He sounded pretty nervous on that phone. Something's got him scared. Don't know just what, but after I get through with these reports, I'm going over to the hospital and have a talk with Lucky Lynch.
3: He ought to know what's up.
2: Yes, if he's well enough to talk. It's not been coming along so well the last day or so. Now, you get out of here, Harrington. I've got about 2 hours' work on these reports before I can get over to the hospital.
4: Calling Dr. Jones. Calling Dr. Jones. Dr. Wilson wanted in surgery. Calling Dr. Jones. Calling Dr. Jones.
5: Well, Mr. District Attorney.
2: Good afternoon, Doctor. I'm on my way in to see your patient, Lucky Lynch. How is he?
5: I want to speak to you about him. He's been in a coma most of the day.
2: I didn't know he was that bad, Doctor.
5: The drains we have in his wound show that infection is setting in.
2: Oh, that's serious, isn't
5: it? Bullet lodged in the stomach wall, and when infection develops that close to a vital organ, we've got a fight on our hands.
2: Then it may be fatal?
5: It's a 50-50 chance, Mr. District Attorney.
2: Can I see him now?
5: Yes, he's conscious, but I wouldn't ask him to talk very much. He's extremely weak. Strain of talking would react unfavorably.
2: All right, Doctor. Thank you.

0: Lucky, I've been in my office for the past 2 hours, and in that time, Duke Orlando has telephoned 3 times. He says he wants to give himself up. Each time he called, he sounded more nervous and jittery than the time before. Can you think of anything that would make him so panicky he'd run to me for help? Has he any underworld enemies who might be out to get him? Can you answer that, Lucky? Has he any enemies? Lucky. Lucky.
1: Oh, nurse, come here right away. This patient is unconscious. He may be...
2: Hello, D.A.
1: Hello, Harrington. Did Duke Orlando call again when I was at the hospital?
2: No, D.A. Did you find out anything from Lucky Lynch?
1: No, Lucky's very low. He passed out while I was there.
2: You mean he's dead?
1: No, but very close to it. He lost consciousness just when I started talking to him. Didn't even answer me. Left word at the hospital to call me when he comes to.
2: And that's tough, D.A. He's your key witness against Duke Orlando. If Lucky dies, your case dies with him, and Duke will be free to continue his racket.
1: Well, Lucky has a 50-50 chance, Harrington, and so have I. Must be the hospital now. District Attorney speaking.
3: Listen, D.A., you've got to come and get me. Pick me up, right away.
1: What's the matter, Orlando?
3: It's important, I tell you, D.A. You got to take care of me. You got to...
1: I'm not falling for any of your tricks, Orlando.
3: It's not a trick, I swear. You got to take...
1: Hello? Hello? Hello? Harrington, something's happened to the Duke. I've got to get out of his house fast.
4: Mr. District Attorney, dramatized by Phillips H. Lord, will be with you again tomorrow. All names of characters used in this program are, for obvious reasons, fictitious. Mr. District Attorney, subsequent to Friday of this week, will come to you once a week in half-hour form, commencing June 27th, 10 to 10:30 p.m. Eastern Daylight Saving Time. It will not be heard during the intervening week. This present period will be occupied beginning Monday of next week by Fred Waring in Pleasure Time. 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
7: The Adventures of Sherlock Holmes. The original and immortal stories of Sir Arthur Conan Doyle, dramatized anew, with Sir Ralph Richardson as Dr. Watson and Sir John Gielgud in the role of Sherlock Holmes.

0: I think I remember the six Napoleons, mainly because it was such a triumph for my friend Sherlock Holmes. The one time when his old rival Lestrade of Scotland Yard unashamedly spoke his praise. It hadn't always been like that, of course. In the early days, Lestrade had more than once been inclined to jeer at my friend's original methods. But by the time of this particular adventure, he'd lost some of his old enmity. He'd taken to looking in us in the evening at Baker Street and talking about old times and generally keeping Holmes up to date in everything that was going on at police headquarters. But this particular evening, as Holmes improvised on his violin, Lestrade fell curiously silent and puffed thoughtfully at his cigar for a moment or two.
1: Well, Lestrade,
2: anything remarkable on hand?
3: Oh, no. Nothing in particular, you know, Mr. Holmes.
2: Oh, just so. Then hadn't you better tell me all about it?
3: Well, I suppose there's no use denying it. Except that it's such a peculiar business, and I'd hardly wanted to bother you with it, Mr. Holmes. In fact, it's really more in the doctor's line than ours, I suppose.
0: Oh, really? What? What, some illness of some kind?
3: Mental illness. Madness, at the very least. And a queer kind of madness at that.
0: Really?
3: Now, you wouldn't think there was anyone living in this day and age who must hate old Napoleon so much that he smashes to bits any image of him he can lay hands on.
0: A hatred of Napoleon? Well, that's a very curious obsession, sir.
2: Hardly in my line, by the sound of it. Watson, I defer to you.
0: Thank you.
3: Yes, but the only thing is, of course...
0: Well, what, Lestrade? You're still chewing, you know.
3: Well, this maniac fellow adds a bit of burglary, too, do you see?
2: Burglary,
3: so as he can get hold of these images he wants to smash.
2: Oh, really? Just pass the tobacco, would you, my dear fellow?
0: Yes, of course.
2: Thank you.
0: It must be Napoleon, I take it, Lestrade?
3: Well, it seems so, Doctor. First case came in 4 days ago. Shop of a man called Morse Hudson, who sells pictures and statuettes and such in the Kennington Road. The assistant was in the back shop, and he heard a sudden smash, and when he rushed through, somebody had thrown down a plaster bust of Napoleon and broken it to smithereens.
2: Oh, valuable?
3: No, worth a few shillings maybe, not much more.
2: Oh.
3: Anyway, the shop fellow ran out to the street, but there wasn't any trace of anybody by that time.
0: But something's happened since, obviously.
3: Yes, last night. There's a well-known doctor called Barnicot who lives only about a couple of hundred yards from Miss Morse Hudson's shop.
0: Yes, yes, I've heard of him. One of the biggest practices south of the Thames, they say.
2: Yeah, he's a bit of a collector too, isn't he? Antiques and so forth.
0: Huh?
3: Same man, gentlemen. Well, he got hold of a couple of plaster casts of the famous head of Napoleon by some French sculptor or other called Devine. He put one of them in the hall of his private house and the other in his surgery at Lower Brixton. And when he came down this morning, Doctor, house burgled. And yet there wasn't a thing taken but the bust from the hall.
0: Good gracious.
3: And believe it or not, it had been carried outside and smashed against the garden wall, same as the other one in the shop.
2: Ah, this is certainly very novel, Lestrade.
3: I thought it would please you, Mr. Holmes. And it isn't the end yet, either.
0: The other bust, in the surgery.
3: Exactly the same, Doctor. Smashed to smithereens in the place where it stood. Dr. Barnicot discovered it the minute he opened the door. And that's the whole story, Mr. Holmes, as far as it goes.
2: Oh, well, it's curious, certainly. Now, Watson, come, pray give us your diagnosis.
0: There are no limits, my dear Holmes, to the possibilities of monomania. A man who'd read deeply about Napoleon, for example, or a man who'd received some hereditary family injury through the Peninsular War, for instance. I mean, a man like that very well might conceive some kind of obsession.
2: Come, my dear Watson. Well, considering how many examples of Napoleon's busts there must be, no amount of monomania would explain why such a promiscuous iconoclast should chance to begin on 3 examples by the same sculptor. As I take it, Lestrade, these 3 are all copies of the same original and all bought at this man Hudson's shop.
3: Every one, Mr. Holmes. Identical.
0: Why, then, the fellow may have an obsession against the sculptor.
2: Possibly. Yet even if it is madness, there's still method in it. You see, he carefully takes the bust that was in the house outside to smash it, because a noise might have wakened the people upstairs. but in the other case, he smashes the bust in the surgery just where it stands.
0: Oh, really, Pooh-Pooh, that's too trifling, my dear
2: Holmes.
0: Oh,
2: one never knows, Watson. One can never be quite sure. Some of my most classic cases have had the least promising beginning.
0: Yes, but you...
2: You'll remember how that dreadful business of the Abernethy family was first brought to my notice by the depth to which the parsley had sunk into the butter on a very hot day.
3: But, Mr. Holmes,
0: we can't...
2: Parsley strayed, another cigar, my dear fellow, and ring for some whiskey and soda. I have a notion that we may hear more of our friend of the statue.
0: And we did, of course, or there would be no story to tell. Next morning, as we finished breakfast, a telegram arrived from Lestrade himself. Come instantly, 131 Pitt Street, Kensington. With Holmes' usual energy, we did go, instantly. There, we found the railings outside the house all lined by a curious crowd.
2: By George, Watson, it must be attempted murder at the very least. There's nothing else will hold the interest of the London Messenger boy.
0: There's the street waiting for us, Holmes. Good morning, Inspector.
3: Morning, gentlemen. Come in, come in. Yes, Napoleon business again, Mr. Holmes.
2: Ah, I guessed as much. What is it this time, Lestrade?
3: Murder, sir.
2: Splendid. Do close the door, my dear Watson.
0: Yes, yes.
3: This confounded crowd. This is Mr. Horace Harker, gentlemen, the owner of this house. Mr. Sherlock Holmes and Dr. Watson, Mr. Harker.
2: Good morning, sir.
0: How do you do?
3: Mr. Harker's a reporter for the Central Press Syndicate, Mr. Holmes.
2: I'd gathered so much already, Lestrade. Well, Mr. Harker, will you kindly tell us exactly what has happened?
4: Well, I'll do my best, sir. It all seems to centre around a bust of Napoleon I bought for this very room about 4 months ago. Mm-hmm.
0: Where did you buy it, Mr. Harker?
4: What? Harding Brothers, you know, a few doors up from the High Street Station. I don't know what that's got to do with it. Anyway, most of my writing work's done at night, you know. Habit of mine. And I was sitting upstairs in my den about 3 o'clock this morning when I suddenly heard the most horrible yell from down here. Oh, the most dreadful sound, Mr. Holmes.
2: Plainly news on your own doorstep, Mr. Harker. As a reporter, I should have thought you would have welcomed such a diversion.
4: Oh, I couldn't. I was too unnerved, I don't mind telling you.
2: I see.
4: Anyway, I pulled myself together a bit and I got hold of a poker and came down. And when I got in here, the window was open, sir. And the first thing I saw was that the Napoleon bust had gone from the mantelpiece.
2: Intriguing, most intriguing.
0: I'm sure my monomaniac theory is the only possible one, Holmes.
2: Yes, yes, yes, of course. And the murder, Mr. Harker?
4: Well, I rushed to the front door and threw it open and there... On the doorstep.
2: Well?
4: I nearly fell over. A dead man was lying there.
2: Good gracious me.
4: Yes, he had a great gash in his throat and the whole place was swimming in blood.
0: But who was this murdered man? You've made inquiries, Lestrade.
3: Of course. There's nothing to show who he was. We've got the body in the mortuary. You can see it if you want.
0: What did he look like?
3: Tall, thin, sunburnt, poorly dressed. Artisan of some kind, I'd say. Obviously a foreigner. There wasn't any name on his clothing, and there was nothing in his pockets except an apple and some string and a shilling map of London and a man's photograph. Here it is, Mr. Holmes.
2: Aha. Uh-huh. Plainly not a picture of the fellow himself, judging by your description. What do you make of this, Watson?
0: Well, let's see. Mm-hmm. Well, somewhat simian in type, eh?
2: Yes.
0: Thick eyebrows, you see, Holmes? Very peculiar projection on the lower part of the face. Altogether, I should say, Southern European, I'd guess.
2: Admirable, Watson. And the bust, Lestrade. What happened to Mr. Harker's bust of Napoleon?
3: We had news of it 5 minutes before you came. Smashed to smithereens in the front garden of an empty house in Camden Hill Road.
2: Aha. Uh-huh.
3: I'm going round to see it now. Want to come?
2: Well, of course, of course. We leave you in peace now, Mr. Harker. I'm sure you must be impatient to write up your own story for one of your newspapers.
4: Oh, it's too late now, I'm afraid. The first editions are probably out with it already.
2: Oh, that's too bad.
4: Just my luck. Oh, but perhaps a cup of tea. I've been too confused to write a thing so far.
2: Well, at any rate, you must try. And you can quote me if you like. Say that I believe my friend Watson's theory is almost certainly the right one.
0: Ah, my dear Holmes, you really think...
2: Yes, he is convinced that the crime was the work of a dangerous homicidal lunatic with Napoleonic delusions.
4: Oh, thank you, Mr. Holmes. Yes, I could certainly use that.
0: You really do believe it, Holmes.
2: Why not, Watson? Why not? It'll serve for the moment and for the press. Come, Lestrade, let us view the remains.
3: Ah, yes, the body, Mr. Holmes.
2: No, the bust. I propose to indulge in a little jigsaw work. You see, if all the fragments fit together to make the head complete again...
0: What then, Holmes?
2: Well, I may be able to... Well, you and I will have some interesting work to do, Watson. Good morning, Mr. Harker.
1: Come, gentlemen.
0: With some little trouble, Holmes succeeded in reconstructing the whole bust from the splinters scattered over the garden of that empty house. Why he did this, I didn't know. Lestrade and I obediently, but mystified, fetched and carried at his direction. Holmes' face was enigmatic as he and I next drove to the premises of Morse Hudson, the supplier of the first three busts that had been broken. From him, we learnt the name of the original manufacturers of the articles, Messrs. Gelder and Company of Stepney. In rapid succession, we drove through the fringe of fashionable London, theatrical London, literary London, commercial London, and finally, maritime London, where the tenement houses swelter and reek with the outcasts of Europe. There, in a side street, we found the statuette factory, and we learnt from the proprietor...
5: Oh, but there are thousands, Mr. Holmes. We took thousands of casts of the Divine Napoleon.
2: I've no doubt it's a noble work, but this batch of six, noted down in these books of yours which I have before me, you see the entries, Watson, all dated about a year ago.
0: Yes, and marked in two consignments. Yes, one set of three to Morse Hudson.
2: And the other three to Harding Brothers of Kensington. Ah, who does the casting work on these statuettes of yours, Mr. Gelder?
5: Usually Italians, Mr. Holmes. We find they work well.
2: Ah, and you recognize this particular Italian, this obvious Italian? Watson, pray show him the photograph that Lestrade gave us.
0: Yes, yes, yes. Here it is.
6: Ah, the rascal. Beppo.
2: Beppo, indeed. Well, what was his other name?
5: I never knew it, even though he used to work here. Oh, he was a madman, sir. I never knew a man with such a temper. He knifed another Italian in the street one day, and then he came running into the works with the police on his heels, and they arrested him in this very workroom.
2: Well, and what sentence did he get?
5: The man he attacked lived, and so he got off with a year.
2: Uh-huh.
5: I must be out by now, of course. If you wanted to know where he is, we have a cousin of his here who could tell
2: no,
5: you.
2: No, not a word to the cousin, I beg of you.
5: No?
2: The matter's most important, Mr. Gelder. Indeed, the further I go with it, the more important it seems to grow. Watson, my dear fellow, where have you got to? Are you ready?
0: Yes, I'm here, Holmes. I was just...
2: Well, come along. There's no time to lose. I don't think we need intrude upon you then anymore, Mr. Gelder. I'm much obliged to you.
5: Oh, not at all. Only too glad to help you.
2: We have one more visit to make, Watson. To Harding Brothers back in Kensington. Then luncheon, I suggest. And a telegram to Lestrade to come to Baker Street this evening... And then, Watson...
0: And then, Holmes?
2: Yeah, well, that invaluable army revolver of yours may once more be pressed into service, old friend.
0: Indeed?
2: We have some dangerous work ahead of us, if I'm not mistaken. There are two of them still at large.
0: Two criminals, Holmes?
2: No, only one criminal. But two busts of Napoleon, my dear Watson. Come along!

0: And so, as always, I had to be content. Sherlock Holmes was at his most mysterious, and I knew so well how dearly he loved a mystery and would tell me nothing of his conclusions until his own time was ripe. I waited as best I could. Yet, as the slow, late summer day wore on, I felt a constantly rising excitement within me, and I saw that Holmes, too, was febrile and impatient, until at last, in response to our telegram, the good Lestrade appeared.
1: Ah, Lestrade, my dear Lestrade, you weren't busy, I hope.
2: Busy, Mr. Holmes? I'm always busy. It's our motto at the Yard.
1: Of course.
2: You'll be happy to hear, by the way, that I've solved our mystery.
1: What? You have?
2: Of course. We have our methods too, you know. I've identified the dead man.
0: My dear Lestrade.
2: Oh, yes, Doctor. We've an inspector who makes a speciality of Saffron Hill and the Italian Quarter, and he knew our corpse the minute he set eyes on him. His name was Pietro Venucci. From Naples, he was. And he was one of the most notorious cutthroats in London.
1: Venucci, the last link.
2: He was connected with the old secret society of the Mafia, you see. And it's perfectly clear that he must have broken the rules in some way, so this fellow of the photograph is sent to kill him. Or even perhaps the other way round. You know how fiendish they are in these vendetta things. At any rate, one is shadowing the other. There's a scuffle outside Harker's house. And in the struggle, Venucci gets his death wound. How's that, Mr. Holmes?
1: Perfect, perfect.
0: I confess it seems to hang together admirably.
1: Yeah, except, of course, for Napoleon.
2: Ah, the busts are only a coincidence. We're on the murderer's trail, of course, as I expect you are too from your war. So all we need to do is to make our way to the Italian Quarter, where I've no doubt we'll be able to find him.
1: No, my dear fellow, Chiswick.
2: Chiswick's a highly respectable residential district.
1: Ah, and therefore the most likely neighbourhood for spectacular happenings. If you've ever trusted me before, my dear Lestrade, trust me now. I'll promise to go with you tomorrow to the Italian Quarter if I fail you. Now, for your part, come with Watson and me tonight to Chiswick. Is that a bargain?
2: Well, I take you on trust, Mr. Holmes.
1: You do very wisely. You'll have dinner with us first, Lestrade.
2: Oh, now that's very nice.
1: Have you ordered the four-wheeler, Watson?
0: For 11, to take us over to be on the other side of Hammersmith Bridge.
1: Good, good. And you have the address, of course, the one we got from the fellow at Harding Brothers.
0: Yes, yes. Laburnum Lodge, Laburnum Vale, Chiswick.
1: Admirable. You never fail me, Watson. Oh, would you pass me my hunting crop there, Lestrade?
3: This it?
1: Yeah, thank you. The handle is weighted with lead, a most useful weapon, as I've proved before. Now, let us address ourselves to the important process of nutrition. It may be a long time before we eat again.
0: More Redpole, the Elms, the Neves. Ah, Laburnum Lodge. Well, Holmes, here we are.
1: Excellent. And with this particularly tall fence for our concealment.
2: They've gone to bed, it seems. Whole place is in darkness.
1: I sent Mr. Brown a personal message asking him to cooperate.
0: Mr. Brown? Mr. Josiah Brown, Lestrade, whose name we obtained as the purchaser of the fifth Napoleon.
2: You and your Napoleons, Mr. Holmes. I've told you that all that part of it's only coincidence. It's this Mafia business that's the real crux.
1: Well, if you say so, Lestrade. Now then, Watson, do you crouch down here, close to the hedge? You better lie down in the long grass, Watson, here. Yes, and, Lestrade, you stay here beside me.
0: Yes.
1: Good, good.
2: Look there, Mr. Holmes. The open window.
0: What? Not so long after all, then.
1: Yes, that's him. He must have been inside when we arrived. Our luck's in.
0: There's a light there, flickering. Do you see?
1: Yes, we've got him. And in respectable Chiswick, too, Lestrade.
2: He's climbing out. Oh, thank heaven for the moonlight.
0: Look! He's carrying something white under his arm.
1: Ah, the fifth Napoleon. No, wait, Lestrade. Wait, man. Let's see what he does. He's coming closer, do you see?
0: He stopped there, by the street lamp. Holmes, I do believe he's going to...
1: Exactly. Smashed to smithereens like all the others. And while he's busy examining it, Lestrade...
4: On him! Watson, after me!
5: Let me go! What do you want there?
4: All right,
0: hold him, I got him. Watch out, Lestrade, he's got a knife.
2: Ah, no, you don't, my beauty, huh?
5: Contend with
2: the knife. Take wrist, Doctor. There, that's good. Ah, he's safe enough now, I reckon.
3: What's your name, my man? Won't speak, eh?
1: His name's Beppo Lestrade. At least if I follow Holmes aright. Holmes, didn't you say that? Oh, good heavens, where is he? Holmes!
6: All
1: Holmes.
6: Right, Watson, I'm over here with the bust. Ah, well, Lestrade, you've got him then. For my own part, I've been attending to our friend the good Napoleon, but with no good results so far, I fear. It seems the final secret still eludes us.
3: Upon my soul, Mr. Holmes, you beat me. You do, really. Still harping on about these statues.
6: Yes, I'm almost one of Watson's monomaniacs on the subject, Lestrade.
2: Shove a cinnamony libre.
6: Oh, will you please take the prisoner to Bow Street now, Lestrade? And if you'll kindly come round to Baker Street at about 6 o'clock tomorrow evening, I think I shall then be able to show you that even now you've not grasped the entire meaning of this affair. Come, Watson, come back to Baker Street in our four-wheeler. What time is it, Watson?
0: 6 o'clock, Holmes. And here comes our man, dead on time.
6: Ah, Lestrade, good evening to you.
0: Good evening, good evening.
3: Well, Mr. Holmes, you were right, of course.
6: Of course, of course.
3: I mean about the fellow Beppo. I've been able to check everything. Other name unknown, pretty celebrated as a ne'er-do-well in the Italian colony, temper of the fiend. Used to be a successful sculptor, but fell in evil ways.
6: Watson, that's the street bell, I believe. Ah, yes, and I hear footsteps on the staircase. Would you prepare to receive our visitor?
0: Certainly, Holmes, certainly. Ah, good evening, sir. Mr. Sandiford of Reading, I suppose.
7: Yes, sir. Mr. Sherlock Holmes is expecting me. I had a letter from him by special messenger.
0: Yes, yes, come in, Mr. Sandiford. This is Mr. Holmes here.
6: Good evening, sir.
0: Let me take your bag.
6: Carefully, carefully, I beg you, my dear Watson. That bag contains the whole object of our search. That's right, isn't it, Mr. Sandiford?
7: Well, if you mean the Napoleon bust, yes, it does, sir. It beats me how you knew I had one.
0: Well, we had your name from Mr. Harding of Harding Brothers, Mr. Sandiford. He told us that they'd sold you their last copy, and they gave us your address.
6: Yes, quite so. Now then, sir, do you agree to my terms as I set them out in my letter?
7: Well, you said you'd be prepared to pay me £10 for it.
6: £10 it is, Mr. Sandford.
7: Oh, I'm an honest man, Mr. Holmes. Of course, the money attracts me, but I think you ought to know I only paid 15 shillings for it.
6: I've named my price, Mr. Sandford, and I intend to stick to it. There you are, sir. £10. Yes, and in return, I shall only ask you to sign this paper in the presence of these witnesses. It's simply to say that you transfer all possible rights you ever had in the purchase to me. Thank you so much. Good evening, Mr. Sandiford. The landlady downstairs will show you out.
7: Oh, I'm much obliged to you, I'm sure, Mr. Holmes. Good evening, gentlemen.
0: Good evening. Good evening.
6: Now, Watson, now, Lestrade, the bust on the table there, and my celebrated loaded hunting crop in my hand, and so...
1: Holmes!
2: Great heavens, sir!
1: Holmes, what are you doing?
6: Do you see? There, the perfect hiding place. That's what I was looking for when I fitted the other bust together in the garden. See, that fragment that was the Emperor's ear, embedded like a plum in a pudding? Let me introduce you, gentlemen, to the famous Black Pearl of the Borgias. Nothing less.
3: What? Well, bravo, Holmes. Bravo, sir.
0: Bless my soul. Bravo, bravo indeed.
6: Thank you, gentlemen, thank you.
0: But what made you link it all together, Holmes?
6: Elementary, my dear Watson. You'll remember, Lestrade, that at the time when the pearl disappeared, some suspicion fell on the princess's maid, who was an Italian girl named...
2: Venucci, of course.
6: Lucrezia Venucci. It was believed that she had a brother in London who worked with her as a jewel thief.
0: The fellow who was murdered 2 nights ago.
6: As you say, Watson. I then recollected that the pearl had disappeared just 2 days before the arrest of the man Beppo for some crime of violence.
0: Huh.
6: The police were after him. He had the pearl in his possession. He may have stolen it from Venucci, or he may even have been Venucci's confederate. At any event, before the police arrived, he hid it in the only place he could think of in the moment. One of the wet plaster casts of the Napoleon head, which were at that moment being moulded in the factory.
0: And he's been in prison for a year.
6: Just so. And when he came out, he found from his cousin in the factory where that consignment of that day's Napoleons had gone, and somehow or other traced the address of each purchaser.
3: But how did he run across Venucci again?
6: Ah, we'll never know that, Lestrade, unless he decides to talk. I take it that they may have quarreled if they were confederates, or that Venucci was out for revenge if Beppo had stolen the gem from him. At any rate, he also got on the trail. They met outside Harker's house. There was a scuffle, And behold your murder, Lestrade.
0: And you knew the pearl must be in the Sandiford bust, Holmes?
6: Well, naturally, when I saw last night that it wasn't in the fifth one at Liburnum Lodge. I wrote to Mr. Sandiford, as you know, bought the pearl in your presence from the owner for £10, and there it lies in all its glory.
2: Well, I've seen you handle a good many cases, Mr. Holmes, but I don't know that I ever knew a more workmanlike one than that. We're not jealous of you at the Scotland Yard. Oh, no, sir. We're very proud of you. And if you come down tomorrow, there's not a man, from the oldest inspector to the youngest constable, who wouldn't be glad to shake you by the hand.
6: Thank you, Lestrade. Thank you.
0: And as he played that evening, with Lestrade's tribute still ringing in his ears, it seemed to me, who knew him so well, that he was more nearly moved by the softer emotions than I'd ever seen him. So ended, then, the case of the six Napoleons, in the year 1900, when I was back once more, after the death of my wife, in those old rooms in Baker Street, which I shared with the man I most revered in all the world, Mr. Sherlock Holmes.

The Adventures of Sherlock Holmes, based on the original stories of Sir Arthur Conan Doyle, have been dramatized anew with original music composed by Sidney Torch. Sir Ralph Richardson played the part of Dr. Watson, and Sir John Gielgud that of Sherlock Holmes. The program was produced by Harry Allen Towers.

This episode from the life of Sherlock Holmes will be transmitted to our men and women overseas by shortwave and through the worldwide facilities of the Armed Forces Radio Service. Petri Wine brings you Basil Rathbone and Nigel Bruce in the new adventures of Sherlock Holmes. The Petri family, the family that took time to bring you good wine, invite you to listen to Dr. Watson tell us another exciting adventure he shared with his old friend, that master detective, Sherlock Holmes. Well, right about now, you're probably taking a little breather in your last-minute rush to get everything ready for the big day tomorrow. Children have to be put to bed to wait for Santa Claus, and there's the tree waiting to be decorated, and a million and one things which must be done before morning. I sure hope you got all your Christmas shopping done. It's pretty hectic rushing off at the last minute to take care of Uncle Charlie or Aunt Bertha or Cousin Sam. But if you must get something, just remember that you can always dash over to your wine merchant and get a bottle or two of Petri wine. Or better yet, a whole case of Petri wine. Petri wine's a swell gift, and I just thought a little last-minute suggestion might be of some help.

0: And now I'm sure our good friend Dr. Watson's waiting for us, so let's go in and join him.
1: Come in, come in, come in. Ah, there you are, Mr. Bartell.
0: Oh, say, Doctor, I can see you're going to have yourself quite a Christmas. Big tree in the corner with colored lights on it. Where'd you get those? Table covered with presents? You must be mighty popular.
1: They aren't all for me, my boy. You see, I'm having a Christmas party tomorrow for my housekeeper's little nieces.
0: Oh.
1: I'm going to dress up as Santa Claus for them.
0: Well, I'm sure you'll look very convincing in the part. Oh, by the way, Doctor, I brought you a little present.
1: Ooh,
0: here it is. I hope you'll like it.
1: Good of you, Mr. Bartell. I got one for you, too, here, Summer. Oh, you mustn't open it until tomorrow. Here you are, my boy.
0: Thanks a lot, Doctor. And now, how's about tonight's story? Last week, you told us you'd chosen an adventure with a lot of Christmassy atmosphere.
1: Yes, Mr. Bartell. My story begins on another Christmas Eve many, many years ago. To be exact, in 1886. The time the adventure occurred, I must confess I didn't quite understand what was going on myself. In fact, I never did quite make head or tails of it until Holmes took pity on me later and explained the whole thing. But I shan't try to confuse you, Mr. Bartell. I'll tell you the story exactly as it happened.
0: Right you are, Doctor. Let's go.
1: Very well. On that Christmas Eve in 86, I was standing in our Baker Street rooms dressed in the costume of Santa Claus. Holmes, his long, thin fingers pressed together, lay back in an armchair and gazed at me quizzically, while our housekeeper, Mrs. Hudson, stood by the door and...
2: Dr. Watson, you make a grand Santa Claus.
3: Doesn't he, Mrs. Hudson? Try the beard on, Watson, old chap.
1: I'm afraid this is going to be a little uncomfortable. How does it look?
2: Oh, you look just like the old man on the Christmas cards, Doctor.
3: Yes, Watson. It really becomes you. The cheery twinkle of the eyes, the ruddy complexion, and the appropriate girth. What a shame we can't obtain some snow and a sleigh and reindeer for you. However, I'm sure Mrs. Hudson's nieces will be very much impressed.
2: Well, they will that, sir. And it's very kind of you, Doctor, to offer to come over to their house with me. With her father in the hospital and my sister at his bedside, it would have been a very miserable Christmas without me.
1: Oh, I shall enjoy myself, but I think I'll take this beard off before we get there. That's it. Are you ready to leave, Mrs. Hudson?
2: I am, sir. Will I get a cab?
1: How far do we have to go?
2: Oh, Lexington Gardens, number 28. It's just off the Edgware Road, Doctor.
1: Well, it's not far, but bearing in mind my costume, I suppose we'd better take a cab.
2: Aye, sir. I'll get one.
1: Holmes, what are you going to do with yourself? I hate leaving you alone on Christmas Eve.
3: Oh, don't worry, old chap. I shall spend a profitable evening writing on my new monograph.
1: Well, what's this one about?
3: An analysis of teeth marks on pipe stems, with particular regard to indicated character.
1: Oh, gracious me, how exciting. Well... I must be going.
3: Don't forget your sack of presents, old fellow.
1: No.
3: When you come to distribute them, you'll find that I took the liberty of adding a few trinkets on my own behalf.
1: Oh, that's very thoughtful of you, Holmes.
2: Oh, excuse me, Mr. Holmes, but there's a gentleman to see you. Says he's an old friend of yours. Here's his card, sir.
3: Oh, thank you. Oh, it's old Whittycombe. Splendid. Ask him to come up, please, Mrs. Hudson.
2: All right, sir.
3: And I hope your party is a great success, Mrs. Hudson.
2: Well, thank you, sir. Are you sure you don't want me to stay now that you have a visitor?
3: Oh, no. Indeed, no, Mrs. Hudson. I can show the gentleman out myself. You go off and have a good time.
2: Thank you, sir.
1: Oh, I wonder what Lord Wiggum wants. Perhaps I should stay.
3: My dear fellow, certainly not.
1: Really?
3: Yeah, you've far more important work to do. Wiggum probably wants his revenge at chess. Or something equally innocuous. Off with you, my dear fellow, and enjoy yourself.
1: Oh, I better go. Just to say, I wish you were coming with me. I'll see you later.
3: I shall be there. Come on up, Whittycombe.
4: Hello, Holmes. Oh, evening, Watson. You make a very convincing Santa Claus. Are you leaving?
1: I'm afraid so, Lord Whittycombe.
4: Well, good night, then.
1: Good night, sir.
4: How are you, Holmes? All alone on Christmas Eve, eh?
3: Yes, Whittycombe, I'm glad you came over to see me.
4: Mm-hmm.
3: What's it to be, an evening of chess, or have you unearthed some recent treasure of medieval pottery that we can discuss?
4: Neither, Holmes. I've come to you in your professional capacity. I need help.
3: Oh, come now, Whittycombe. Don't tell me that after all these years of quiet friendship, you're going to become a client.
4: I'm afraid so, Holmes. Though I doubt if my problem will interest you very much. It's hardly up to your rather colourful standards. Care for a cigar?
3: Oh, thanks. Well, now, my dear Whittingham, what's your trouble?
4: Well, I decided this year to have a little Christmas party at my townhouse. I'm quite comfortably off, as you know, and it occurred to me that I have several relatives and friends who are not as well off. I'm having a party for them tonight, Holmes, and I hoped you'd attend it, disguised as Santa Claus.
3: Oh, my dear fellow, I've adopted many disguises in my time, but Father Christmas has never been one of them. Why do you want me to attend your party in disguise in any case? You ashamed of your friendship with a private detective, or do you consider my features more acceptable when buried beneath the depths of a snowy beard?
4: Oh, my dear Holmes, do take me seriously. I'm not joking, I assure you.
3: Of course you're not, of course you're not. You want me to attend your party in disguise. Why?
4: I'm giving some very valuable presents, diamond and onyx cufflinks, platinum and ruby earrings, and such like. And I've wrapped each of the presents in banknotes.
3: Oh, dear me. Where are these presents now?
4: In a sack, in charge of my butler. I was going to dress up as Santa Claus and give them out myself, until I got the warning letter. That's why I've come to you.
3: Warning letter, eh?
4: Yes, I received it by this evening's post. Listen to this. My dear Lord Widdicombe, your generosity with Christmas presents borders on ostentation. We do not approve. Either we receive £5,000 in sovereigns at Post Restaurant, Box 379 by 6 o'clock on Christmas Eve, or I'm afraid your Christmas party will be conspicuous by its absence of presents.
3: Let me see that note, Whittingham, will you?
4: Yes, here you are.
3: Thanks. Plain paper, torn from a penny notebook. The writing is obviously disguised, and by George, yes. Whittingham, I accept the case. I'll come with you to your party at once, and furthermore, I shall follow your suggestion regarding a disguise. Dressed as Santa Claus, I shall be less likely to attract suspicion.
4: I'm delighted, Holmes. But what made you decide so suddenly?
3: This writing, my dear fellow, this writing. Oh, it's in a false hand. I'd know that characteristic M in my dear Whittingham. I've seen it too often at the beginning of a signature. Moriarty.
4: Moriarty? Who's he?
3: Oh, one of the cleverest and most unscrupulous criminals in England. Whittingham, there's no time to be lost. It's, let me see now. 6:30. Half an hour beyond the deadline given you in this letter. We must go to your house at once.

0: This is as far as the cab can take us, Doctor.
1: Oh, here you are, cabby. Here's 5 shillings for you and a Merry Christmas.
2: Oh, bless you, gentlemen, and a Merry Christmas to you, too.
0: You said you wanted to get into the house through the back way so that you could surprise the children.
1: Yes, I thought come down the kitchen chimney.
0: Oh, you can get to the back of the house by going up the alley here. I'll go in the front door.
1: Splendid, splendid, Mrs. Hudson. Which is the house?
0: Number 28. It's the third one down the alley, Doctor. I'll have the back window open in no time, and you can slip in without any of the bairns seeing.
1: Very well. A gloomy little street, I must say. Hello? Well, where's the music coming from?
0: Oh, it's from that temple across the street, Doctor. The Disciples of the Octagonal Square, they call themselves.
1: What on earth do you suppose that means?
0: Oh, some newfangled cult. Heathens, most likely.
1: Hello. I'm not the only Santa Claus abroad tonight. Look at that fellow across the street over there.
0: Oh, dressed just like yourself, Doctor. And carrying a sack, too. Oh, he's running up the steps to the temple.
1: Great Scott, he slipped on the ice. Oh. I wonder what his hurry was. Here, my man.
0: Be careful now, Doctor. Didn't trip yourself.
1: Here you are, sir. Now, give me a hand.
3: Thank you, sir. Silly of me, wasn't it?
1: Oh, we Santa Clauses have to help each other, you know. Up you come. That's it. Gracious me.
0: Doctor, I told you to be careful. Oh. Now you've fallen, too.
1: Oh, it's this confounded red coat of mine. It tripped me up. Oh.
0: Did you hurt yourself, sir?
1: No. I'm all right, I think. How about you, sir?
3: Well, I'm all right, thanks. Oh. Silly of me to run, wasn't it?
1: Here's your sack, sir.
3: Well, thank you. Good night and Merry Christmas.
1: Good night, same to you, sir, same to you. Oh, he went into the temple. Must be a disciple of the Octagonal Square.
0: You're sure you're no hurt, Doctor?
1: No, of course not, Mrs. Hudson. Give me my sack, please. Thank you. Your sister's house is the third one down this alleyway, you say?
0: I'll hurry and open the back window.
1: Yes, I'll be waiting for you, Mrs. Hudson. This is rather fun. What a shame Holmes isn't with us. Oh, well, he's probably happier having a good game of chess with Lord Willicombe.

0: This is my house, Holmes, number 39.
1: 39 Branson Square, eh? And dear old Watson is just around the corner in Lexington Gardens and hasn't any idea that I've left Baker Street.
0: Yes, here you are, cabby.
2: Thank you, sir. Merry Christmas, sir.
1: Uh-huh. Listen to that. Carol singers.
0: Yes, we'll probably have our fill of them before this evening's over.
3: Good evening, my lord.
0: Have the guests arrived, Hargreave?
3: Most of them, sir. They're in the library. You brought another Santa Claus with you, I see, my lord.
1: Another Santa Claus? What do you mean?
3: The gentleman arrived 3/4 hour ago, sir, dressed as Santa Claus. I took him to your study, my lord, and showed him the sack of presents.
4: Confound it! He's got here before us. Where's this study?
0: This way.
3: I hope I didn't do wrong, my lord. You told me that a gentleman dressed as Santa Claus would be coming here. Dear me. The gentleman appears to have gone.
0: Yes, and the sack containing the presents with him.
3: But he can't have left the house, my lord. I've been watching the front door.
1: Yes, and while you were doing that, he slipped out through the window here. The catch is undone. Hargrave, describe this man.
3: Well, I can't tell you much about his appearance, I'm afraid, sir. He was dressed as Santa Claus, just like yourself. But I did notice one thing about him, sir.
1: Oh, what was that?
3: He lisped, sir. It was quite pronounced.
1: Of course. Lou the Lisper.
0: Who on earth is Lou the Lisper?
1: One of Moriarty's most trusted accomplices. Fortunately, though, I've had news of him lately through my underworld grapevine.
0: You know where he lives?
1: He's reputed to have some connections with a new cult that calls themselves the Disciples of the Octagonal Square. Their headquarters are just around the corner from here.
0: Let's go there at once.
1: Of course, and Hargrave.
3: Yes, sir.
1: Get a message to Scotland Yard as fast as you can. Ask for Inspector Lestrade and tell him to join me at the Temple of the Octagonal Square in Lexington Gardens as soon as...

0: Oh, the children are awful excited, Doctor. I told them you just came down the chimney.
1: I'll slip the beard on and then I'll go into them.
0: Will I announce you, Doctor?
1: Yes, yes, please, Mrs. Hudson.
0: All right, sir. Now, children, quiet. Santa Claus has come to see you, and he's brought you all presents.
1: Hello, hello, children.
2: Hello, Santa Claus. My name's Elsie. Did you bring me a present?
1: Oh, I did, Elsie. I'll look in my sack in a minute. And what's your name, young man?
3: Herbert, they call me Bertie. Did you come down the chimney?
1: Yes, Bertie.
3: I bet you had a time doing it. You're so fat.
0: Oh, don't be rude, Bertie, or Santa Claus won't give you your present.
1: And what's your name, little man?
4: Lionel. I've got a cold.
1: Yes, I see you have. Well, children, gather round me and I'll see what presents I got for you.
4: The
1: first present is for... No, it can't be right. It says for Her Grace, the Dowager Duchess of Beulah.
0: Oh, do you suppose Mr. Holmes has been playing a practical joke on you, Doctor?
1: I suppose so, but I can't see the point myself. But he did say that he'd added a few trinkets of his own.
2: I want my present.
1: Then supposing you take this, Elsa.
2: Oh, good, thank you.
1: And this one is marked for the Reverend Arthur Carter. Okay. You and Holmes is up to. Here you are, Bertie.
3: Cool, thanks.
1: And this is for you, Lionel, because you've been a good little boy.
3: It's a very big, is it? I wanted the dog.
1: Oh, wanted the dog. Well, I'll bring you a dog next year, Lionel.
0: Dr. Watson.
1: Yes, Mrs. Hudson?
0: Oh, look at the wrapping on these presents, Doctor. Well, they're 20-pound notes.
1: It's cut.
3: Oh, cool. Look what I got.
1: Now, let me see. Why, cufflinks and
0: Doctor,
1: diamond and onyx. Ones, unless I'm very much mistaken.
2: I got pretty earrings. Look how they sparkle.
1: Let me see, Elsie. Good gracious, I swear that these are platinum and rubies. What in thunder's going on?
2: I want my earring back.
3: Give me back mine, too.
1: Well, here you are.
0: Dr. Watson, what do you suppose has happened?
1: I don't know, Mrs. Hudson. Perhaps my toys are still at the bottom of the sack. I can't understand it. Oh. I wish Holmes were here instead of dozing in front of our fire in Baker.

0: Where are you, Holmes?
1: Here by the bed. This is the only room in the temple that gives any signs of having been lived in. I think our bird has been here, but I'm afraid he's flown. I'm sure Inspector Lestrade will get here. Strike a match, will you, Whittycombe?
0: Right. Here's a candle on the table.
1: Oh, just as I feared. Look on the bed.
0: A red coat and a beard.
1: Yes, Lou the Lisper has discarded his disguise and gone, and with him, I'm afraid, your valuable presence.
0: Wait a minute. Here's a sack lying on the floor. Oh, no, this isn't mine. Look what's in it. A toy dog, large box of chocolates, little girl's doll.
1: What in thunder? Well, this is Watson's sack.
0: But how on earth could Lou the Lisper have got hold of it?
1: Somewhere, somehow, he and Watson must have made an accidental change, and Lou the Lisper is no doubt trying to track Watson down at this very moment. We must work fast, Whittycombe, or my friend's life and those of Mrs. Hudson and her relatives won't be worth our tinker's damn.
2: Oh, now, Doctor, you can't break off your story there.
3: Oh, yes, I can, my boy. Before I go on, I thought we'd have a glass of port just to freshen us up.
2: Oh, well, that's something different. Of course. Instead of talking about port, as I sometimes do, it'll be nice to drink some for a change.
3: There you are, my boy, and a Merry Christmas to you.
2: The same to you. And now, what happened next, Doctor? We left you at the children's Christmas party, and Sherlock Holmes and Lord Whittycombe around the corner at the Temple of the Octagonal Square.
3: Yes, Mr. Bartell, although at the time, of course, I had no idea what was going on. There I was, cheerfully handing out gifts worth, well, if not a king's, at least a baronet's ransom. While outside the Temple of the Octagonal Square, Holmes and Lord Whittycombe were talking to Inspector Lestrade of Scotland Yard.
0: Case in a nutshell, Lestrade.
4: Yeah, seems to me, Lord Whittycombe, you'd have been wiser to get in touch with Scotland Yard when you first got the warning note. We could have nabbed him when he came to your house and pinched the sack of presents.
1: Lestrade, this is no time for post-mortems. We've got to reach Lou the Lisper before he finds Dr. Watson.
0: Do you suppose he can do that, Holmes?
1: It wouldn't be difficult. Lou the Lisper is nearly as clever as his master, Professor Moriarty. The chances are that you were followed when you came to Baker Street tonight, Whittycombe, and it's equally likely that Watson and Mrs. Hudson were followed as they left it. Moriarty seldom leaves anything to chance.
4: Well, where did Dr. Watson go tonight?
1: 28 Lexington Gardens. It's just around the corner from here.
4: Well, then let's go there at once.
1: Frighten our quarry away? No, Lestrade. We must use a little subtlety. Now, Lou the Lisper wishes to recover that sack of presents from Watson. How would he invade the party with the least possible trouble?
0: By dressing up as Santa Claus again.
1: No, I think he's overplayed that role for one evening.
4: Well, then how would he try to get in, Mr. Holmes?
1: Oh, come now, Lestrade. What group of people can enter any house on Christmas Eve without invitation and without creating suspicion?
0: The carol
1: Exactly, my dear fellow. I shouldn't be at all surprised if at this very moment Lou the Lisper and some of his gang are singing carols outside 28 Lexington Gardens.
4: Well, then what are we going to do?
1: Form a rival choral society. How many of your men did you bring with you?
4: Three. A sergeant and two constables.
1: Wearing greatcoats?
4: Yes, Mr. Holmes. But why?
1: Good. They can hide their helmets and pretend to be singers. Come on. Let's go over there, and while we're walking, we'll rehearse our carols. We must appear reasonably convincing. Sound your ray, Lestrade. Sound your...

0: Take us for a ride on your back, Santa Claus.
1: No, no, you mustn't make Santa Claus too tired, Lyle.
2: Oh, that's all right, Mrs. Hudson. Hop on, Lyle, hop on.
3: Can't they come inside and sing for us, Santa Claus?
2: Of course they can. Ask them to come in, Mrs. Hudson.
1: All right, sir.
4: Oh, come on. Let me get on your back, too.
2: Oh, now, now, take it easy. Oh, there we go.
3: I want to see your reindeer, Santa.
2: See my reindeer? Oh, dear, boy, they're up on the roof.
3: I'll climb up and see them.
2: No, no, no, you mustn't do that. They're asleep. Oh, here are the carol singers. Off you get, children. There we go. That's it. Now, good evening, gentlemen.
5: Good evening, and Merry Christmas.
2: Would you like to sing some carols for the children? After that, I'm sure you'd like a drop of something to warm you up.
5: Well, thank you, sir. We should like that.
2: Haven't I met you before somewhere, my man?
5: No, sir. I'm sure you haven't. Come on, man. Let's sing Good King Wentfilip.
6: Go on.

0: Well, here we are outside the house, Mr. Holm. Now what?
1: Shh, shh, shh. Listen. Uh-huh. Lou the Lisper and his men are already there.
2: Are we going in now?
1: In a moment. Now, men, you will have your truncheons handy?
0: Yes, Mr. Holmes, we're ready.
1: Splendid. Now, remember, when we're inside and I yell, Merry Christmas, at the top of my voice, you bring out your truncheons and get Lou the Lisper and his gang out of there as quickly as possible. Don't arrest them until you get them outside again, Lestrade. I don't want to frighten the children.
0: Right you are, Mr. Holmes. We're ready. Just give us the word and we'll go in and get them.

0: Ah, that was very nice singing. And now, how about something to warm you all up?
1: That won't be necessary, Dr. Watson. See to the door, Sammy. Now, all of you, stay right where you are.
0: Who are you? What do you think you're up to?
1: Please don't be difficult, Doctor. All I want is the jewels out of my sack that you stole from me tonight. If you try and stop me, I shall have to hurt you.
2: Why do you talk so funny? You got a cold like me.
1: Shut up. Now, Doctor, where are the jewels? Oh, curse it. There are some more carol singers outside.
3: Oh, Doctor, have you got away, Lou?
1: No, better let them come in. If we don't, they might get suspicious.
3: All right, Lou. Suppose you know what you're up to.
1: Now, no tricks, Doctor. If you try and give an alarm, I shall have to get rough with you.
0: Oh, I don't mind about that, but just remember that there are children present.
4: Oh, yeah, Manny. Hello here before you, eh? What you say? We all join a little carol for the nippers, eh?
1: All right. What do you want to sing?
4: Up the old angels sing, eh?
1: All right. Come on, man. Let's sing.
5: Up the herald angels sing, glory to the newborn king.
6: Merry Christmas!
7: Doctor Watson, what's happening? They're all hitting each other with truncheons.
0: Here, you can't do that. They're all going away. They're dragging each other out. Hey, come back here.
7: Oh, terrible.
0: Holmes, what in thunder's going on?
8: I'll explain it to you later, old chap. Lestrade.
9: Yes, Mr. Holmes.
8: Take them to Scotland Yard and prefer charges. I'll be over in a little while and give evidence.
9: Right you are, sir. Too bad we didn't catch Professor Moriarty, too.
8: Well, at least we have some of his cohorts. I'll see you later, Lestrade.
0: I wish I knew what was going on here. Is Moriarty mixed up in this business?
8: Yes, Watson. I'll tell you all about it as soon as I've straightened this thing out. Now, Whittacombe.
10: Yes, Holmes.
8: The 20-pound notes that you used as wrapping for your gifts seem to have been scattered all over the house. Do you want me to recover them, too?
10: No. From what you've told me of the children, I think their parents could use the money much more profitably than my relatives. In any case, I can replace it.
8: A very generous Christmas gift. Well, children, did you enjoy the little game we staged for you?
2: It was enough fun.
11: Yes, I nearly died laughing when they started hitting each other.
8: I'm glad you enjoyed it, children. And now I want you to show me the presents you received.
12: I got these pretty earrings.
8: Oh, they were a part of the game, too. A nice little girl like you doesn't want silly earrings, Elsie. Here's a beautiful doll for you.
12: Cool. Her eyes open and shut and everything.
8: And what did you get, my little man?
12: These.
8: Oh, cufflinks. Good gracious, who wants cufflinks when he can have a clockwork train? You want to exchange?
11: Brain lord love a duck, yes.
2: I wanted the dog.
0: There's one for you, Lionel, a nice woolly dog.
2: Oh, good.
8: And here's a
2: lovely.
8: Here you are, children. Here's a nice big box of chocolates, too. You can all share them.
11: Oh, Lummy, what a night. Oh. I ain't had as much fun since Granny got her finger stuck in a pluggo.
0: Well, I still don't understand what's going on, Holmes, but I must say this has all the earmarks of being a happy Christmas.
8: Yes, oh. Mrs. Hudson.
13: Hi, Mr. Holmes.
8: How's the turkey coming along?
13: Oh, it'll be ready in a few minutes, Mr. Holmes.
8: Splendid. And while we're waiting, perhaps the children will oblige with something we haven't heard so far.
0: Yes, I know what you mean. Christmas carol that really sounds convincing. How about it, children?
11: All right, sir. Come on, Elsie. Come on, Lionel.

0: Well, Doctor, that was really a swell story. On a Christmas Eve like this, do you ever wish you were back in Baker Street celebrating Christmas there?
1: At times, yes, but actually, Mr. Bartell, I'm very happy right here in my little home. There on the table is a beautiful little Christmas tree. There's a fine fire in my fireplace. My two dogs, Monty and Willie, are sleeping peacefully at my feet. And best of it all, I've got the love of every child in the neighborhood. Yes, I got a great deal this Christmas Eve. Lots to be thankful for. And what with the troubles of the world on their way to being settled, it looks as if this is the brightest Christmas that I've ever had.
0: Well, that's how I feel about it, too, Doctor.
1: I hope that all our friends listening in are just as happy this Christmas Eve as we are. And speaking not only for myself, but I know for all of us and for the Petrie family, too, we wish every one of you a happy Christmas from the bottom of our hearts. God rest ye merry, gentlemen.
0: Well, Dr. Watson, next Monday is New Year's Eve. What story do you plan to tell us?
1: One that I think you'll find extremely appropriate, Mr. Bartell. It takes place in a Scottish castle near Edinburgh on a New Year's Eve in 1900 and concerns a pair of lovers, an elderly baronet, and a strange iron box that proved to be more than worth its weight in gold.
0: Tonight's Sherlock Holmes adventure was written by Dennis Green and Anthony Boucher and was suggested by an incident in the Sir Arthur Conan Doyle story, The Adventure of the Blue Carbuncle. Music is by Dean Fossler. Mr. Rathbone appears through the courtesy of Metro-Goldwyn-Mayer and Mr. Bruce through the courtesy of Universal Pictures, where they are now starring in the Sherlock Holmes series. The Petrie Wine Company of San Francisco, California, invites you to tune in again next week, same time, same station. Sherlock Holmes comes to you from our Hollywood studios. This is Harry Bartell saying goodnight for the Petrie family. 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

0: Powell as Richard Diamond, private detective.
1: Hello there, this is Diamond. You know, this business I'm in can get pretty silly sometimes. I can go along for a whole month and get by on nothing but meals at the automat and a dozen laughs a day. The funny ones usually pay just as well as the tough ones, but eventually somebody starts something that's about as funny as an open grave. So then I put on a long face and start carrying my .38. I don't worry about those times because I don't think about them. I just know they'll be around, and I know I won't have to bother about it unless I get my $100 a day in expenses. That's the equalizer. As long as I get that ever-loving loot in my little hot hand, Lucifer can walk in with a machine gun and I'll arm wrestle him for the price of a hot dog. Last week I stopped in the middle of a real yacker and realized that I'd been giggling overtime. That's right. The cycle had caught up with me, and the label on my future had changed from fun time to trouble. And no guarantee as to the date of expiration. What started all this? Well, one morning on 53rd Street, a couple of guys were just pulling up in front of a garage.
2: This the garage?
1: Yeah. Go on, drive in.
2: Here comes a guy.
1: Yeah, this is big luck for us. The guy coming is the guy I want. I don't want he should see me yet, so you keep talking to him and I'll get out this sign. Tell him to look at the motor or something.
3: There's something I can do for you, mister?
2: Yeah, take a look at the motor. It's been missing.
3: It sounds all right.
2: It don't drive like it sounds, so take a look at it.
3: Okay, sure. Race it once.
2: Huh?
3: I said race it once.
1: He don't hear so well.
3: Huh?
1: Hello, Billy boy.
3: Where did you come from? How did you get here?
1: One at a time, Billy. I came in the car, got out the other side. You're looking good, Billy, real good.
3: What do you want? How did you find me?
1: Can't you ask just one simple question? You get so all mixed up, Billy.
3: Look, leave me alone, please.
1: Sure, Billy, I'll leave you alone. All alone, you lousy...

0: Diamond Detective Agency, our 30-day test revealed that not one single case of throat irritation was due to strangling.
1: Oh, Rick, you're awful.
0: Oh, how can you say that? I'm lovely, I'm engaged, now you steal wool.
1: Oh, you idiot.
0: Ah, you peaked. Hello, honey.
1: Hi. Am I going to see you tonight?
0: Sure, what'll we do?
1: You get here about 8, I'll think of something.
0: Oh, let's stay in. I've got that awful broke feeling again.
1: Oh, is business bad, Rick?
0: Well, it's pretty bad, but it gives me a chance to get some exercise.
1: Exercise?
0: Yeah, I found a Japanese beetle in the desk the other day, been giving me judo lessons.
1: I'll just pretend I didn't hear that.
0: Don't knock it. Vaudeville's on the way back.
1: Leave it alone. Let it live.
0: Helen.
1: I'll see you about 8.
0: Wait a minute, honey. I think I forgot to shut something off. People are running in.
1: Clients?
0: I'll find out. Oh, would one of you gentlemen mind dropping a few $100 bills on the floor?
1: Well?
0: I'll call you right back. I don't think they're spendthrifts.
1: All right, Rick. Bye.
0: Bye, honey. Well, now, lads, what can I do for you?
2: Your name's Diamond?
0: Yeah? Would you mind closing the door? I've got a beetle that'll break my arm if he catches cold.
3: Hey, this guy's screwy, boss.
2: Shut the door like he says. You got a beetle, huh, funny man?
0: Yeah, and I'll bet you 8 to 5 he can throw you.
2: Well, if you have got a beetle, he must be running around in your head, but I ain't got time to find out.
0: You know something? I don't think we're going to get along.
2: You may be right, funny man. It depends.
0: On what?
2: On whether or not you turn the bundle over to me.
0: Look, Rockerhead, if you're looking for your laundry, you got the wrong bin.
3: I don't like the way this guy talks.
2: No, but first we ask him nice. We want the bundle, funny man.
0: You just said that.
2: I say it again for you. Then if you don't get it, I make you understand.
0: Like how? You couldn't point out Clyde Beard in a lion cage.
2: Here it is. Now try hard. I want the bundle.
0: I know this'll throw you, but what bundle?
3: He's going to be difficult, boss.
2: Shut up. Look, Shamus. Some of my friends think I'm kind of good-natured, but sometimes I fool them and get nasty.
0: You should be ashamed of yourself.
2: You want to know what bundle? I tell you. Maybe you snap out of it. The bundle the dame gave you, the $200,000.
0: $200,000? $200,000 what? Girdles?
2: That does it. Vern, see why the Shamus is lying.
0: Now, wait a minute, Buster. You go on the muscle with me, and I'll tear off your biceps and stuff them in your fat face.
2: Vern.
3: Yeah?
0: Oh, nuts. Why is it a 38 always changes my mind, and I want it to be so virile?
3: I'm going to use this gun unless you tell us where you got the $200.
0: Now, this is getting silly.
3: No, it ain't. Well, it's getting bloody, see?
0: Hey, now, what's going on?
2: I told you, funny man. I want what you got.
0: Well, what I got hurts, and you're welcome to it.
3: You sure asked for it.
0: No.
2: Come on. You save your head from getting squashed, and me and Vern save a lot of time. Where you got the dough?
0: Look, I didn't know what you were talking about when you started, and I'm just as stupid now.
2: You are that, funny man. Vern...
0: Hey, wait. Now... Oh.
2: A gun barrel can cut you up pretty bad. You want to see how bad, or do you want to tell us?
0: You think I like the massage? I tell you, I don't know what you're talking about.
2: I don't like to be kept waiting, you. I don't like it none, see? Now you spill your guts, so my boy chops you up like hamburger. Open your yap and sing. Sing, you hear me?
0: Okay, but you won't like it. I can't begin to tell you.
2: Close his lousy mouth. Close it good.
0: Oh, I knew you wouldn't like it.
2: Oh! Oh! Oh! Now, funny man, you got a wisecrack? You gonna still make like a hero? Answer me, funny man, or I step on your face.
3: Boss.
2: Shut up.
3: But, boss...
2: Yeah, what do you want?
3: He don't hear you. He's out.
2: Huh? Oh. Well, what did you sap him so hard for, stupid? Maybe you turned him off for good.
3: Nah. He'll be around in a couple of minutes. Then I can work on his ribs. He'll tell us where he's got the dough.
2: I don't know.
3: You don't know what? He's got the dough, you sure know that.
2: Yeah, the dame says she'd give it to him.
3: You think maybe she crossed you? You think she skipped?
2: I think maybe we better find out. This Shamus is pretty stubborn or pretty clean. I think we find out.
3: How?
2: You watch. I'll search the joint, then we'll get out of here.
3: What about the Shamus?
2: He'll make it all right. I want him around for a while. After we find the dough, you can put him back to sleep.
4: Mr. Diamond. Mr. Diamond, wake up.
0: Oh, I'm sorry, honey. I'm not coming in.
4: Mr. Diamond, wake up.
0: Mm-hmm. Oh. What a nice sweater.
4: How do you feel?
0: Well, a quick comparison might be a garter snake and a log jam.
4: You don't look very comfortable. Why don't you sit up?
0: Afraid my eyes might fall out. Oh.
4: better?
0: Yeah. Know any shaggy dog stories? I could use a laugh.
4: How did you get like this?
0: It wasn't easy. How long have I been here?
4: I just came in. I was going to call the police when you started mumbling.
0: Mumbling?
4: Yes, you said something like, "Oh, it's not so late, honey. And can I come in for a drink?" You must have been dreaming.
0: I'm glad I woke up. She probably didn't have a drink in the house anyway. Pardon me, honey, but I gotta run some water over my bumps.
4: You don't look so bad, considering.
0: Oh, considering what? Do people get run over by trucks every day?
4: When you start feeling better, I'd like to talk business.
0: Well, with business, I straighten right up. What's on your mind? Oh, that sweater.
4: I want you to guard something for me.
0: Why, you're the type that goes bear hunting with a switch.
4: Is that supposed to be nasty?
0: Well, take a guess. I just get mauled up by two gorillas, and before they get nasty, they mention some dame and some money, and you know anything about it?
4: Why should I?
0: Well, I wake up, and there you are. I thought maybe you stopped by to see if the boys get a gold star for the work.
4: I don't know anything about it. Now, do you mind if I sit down?
0: No. Sorry, I haven't got anything more comfortable. The termites just walked out of my couch. What do you want guided, lover?
4: I can't tell you what it is, but it's in a locker at the 42nd Street subway. I want you to pick it up and keep it with you until I call for it.
0: I get $100 a day in expenses, and I don't know what I'm doing. The fee looks like a skyrocket.
4: Here's $500.
0: Mm-hmm.
4: When I pick up the item, you get $500 more.
0: Ooh.
4: And I'll be back in 2 days.
0: Well, I was going to start looking for the guys who gave me this headache, but $1,000 makes me impatient. You got the key to the locker?
4: Yeah, right here. By the way, do you work nights, Mr. Diamond?
0: Well, not in the office. Don't you think I ought to know your name?
4: You get the item, and I'll introduce myself in 2 days. And I do keep a drink in the house, Mr. Diamond.
0: She got up then and walked out of the room like Eve with half an apple. I put some iodine on my face and headed for the 42nd Street subway. All the way down, I kept thinking about those two mugs who'd worked me over, and for the life of me, I couldn't guess why. I didn't know it then, but if I could have guessed, it probably would be for the life of me. I reached the subway and went down. I found the locker, opened it, reached in and pulled out a small black leather bag with a lock on it. Out of curiosity, I tested the weight and finally decided I must be guarding a sack full of spider webs. I tucked it under my arm and turned to go. But sometimes things don't always work out the way you plan them.
3: Okay, Shamus, let's have the bag.
0: Oh, when am I ever going to make Eagle Scout? I should have smelled something. Hello, Vern.
3: I'm in a hurry. If you wisecrack, you get dead. Give me the bag.
0: Where's your friend? Out collecting heads?
3: I guess I got to kill you.
0: And guess again. Here's the bag.
3: Okay. I should make a hole in you just because you ain't honest. You had the dough all the time.
0: You mean in that bag?
3: Oh, now don't tell me it ain't in it.
0: Well, if it is, Buster, it's all in one bill. Feel the weight.
3: Hey, it is too light. Why, you lousy, no-good gumshoe. This time I don't play around. Frank wants that dough, and you're going to show me where it is.
0: Oh, I wish you'd get yourself a .22. Those big guns make dents in my back.
3: I'm going to count three, and you're going to tell me where the dough is, or I'll kill you all over the place.
0: You couldn't make it 100, could you? It's so much fun when you're past 50.
3: Be funny. You're only killing one guy. One.
0: This never happened when I went on next to closing.
3: Two.
0: Oh, now, wait a minute, Lord.
3: You look. It's your last chance.
5: Drop it, Vern. You're boxed up. Hey, who's that?
0: The Marines.
5: Why, you dirty...
6: Rick, are you all right?
0: Oh, Walt, I know you're bashful about these things, but you're going to be kissed.
6: Oh, now stop that. Otis, have your boys keep the crowd back.
7: All right. Keep back. Come on.
6: What about the gunner?
7: You shot him good, Lieutenant.
6: Well, I'm glad you noticed, you mallet head. Now, what about him?
8: He's dead.
0: How did you find that out? 20 questions?
8: Oh, yeah. Well, I guess we saved your life this time.
0: Well, I hope I can do the same for you sometime, Sergeant, but science will hate me.
6: Now, don't you start blubbering again, Otis. I couldn't stand it. Go get the wagon like a good boy.
8: Okay, Lieutenant.
6: Now, what's this all about, Rick?
0: Believe me, Walt, I don't know. How did you get here?
6: We got a call from a dame about 10 minutes ago. Said you were coming down here and some guy was going to kill you.
0: Well.
6: Now, don't you well me. I want to know what this is all about.
0: Well, let's go down to headquarters and I'll tell you just what I know. Well, are you coming?
6: You mean you're going to cooperate?
0: Well, certainly.
6: Oh, Otis.
0: What's the matter, Walt?
6: I feel a little faint. Would you mind helping me up the stairs? I think I've been working too hard.
0: Walt and I left the subway and headed for the 5th Precinct Police Station. On the way over, I told him about the girl and about the two hoods who had worked me over in my office. When we reached the station, he shoved the rogues gallery at me, and I started going through the miles of photographs.
6: Well, the guy we shot in the subway was one Vern Gironda, small-time torpedo, but we can't find out anything else. Can't you find the other one in any of those pictures?
0: Well, I've looked through them all. All I know is his name is Frank. Maybe he hasn't got a record.
6: Here, try this stack. It dates back to the year one.
0: Well, you can bet on one thing, Walt. The girl who called you was the girl who was in my office. She was the only one who knew I was going down to the locker in the subway.
6: But how did she know this Vern Gironda was going after you?
0: Well, she must have known he was going to tail me and that he was after something. Something that could have been in that black bag. It was a plant, because she knew it was empty. I think she'd planned that when this Vern caught me with an empty bag, he'd get rough enough to shoot, and if you were there, you'd have to stop him.
6: You mean she wanted him dead?
0: Well, that's my guess. Dead or in jail, but out of the way.
6: That $200,000's probably behind it.
0: Walt?
6: Did you find something?
0: Yeah. This is the other guy who came into the office.
6: Yeah? Let's see. Hey, what do you think you're doing?
0: What's the matter with you? This is the man.
6: You're crazy. Now, you listen to me. If you're trying to start one of those routines
0: again...
6: Oh,
0: now, wait a minute. You asked me to pick out the hood that was in my office, and this is the boy. A little younger, maybe, but you know darn well I wouldn't make a mistake on identification.
6: This is screwy. This is ridiculous. Where's my bicarbonate?
0: Oh, what is wrong with you?
6: Rick, that's Frank Purcell, and he's been dead for 2 years.
0: What? Oh, wasn't he the guy who went over a 50-foot cliff with his whole gang?
6: That's right. The car burned. The only guy they didn't find in the wreck was Billy Crump. He disappeared completely.
0: Well, this one got out of it, too, and stayed around long enough to pay me a visit this morning. And his first name was Frank.
6: Oh, that's impossible. The boys chased them right after the holdup and shot out one of their tires. Watched the car go over and saw it turn.
0: Didn't they knock over the payroll at the Martin Shipyard?
6: Sure, got away with
0: $200,000.
9: Lieutenant.
6: Huh? Oh, yeah. What is it?
9: I'm not killing down at the garage. The dead guy was just identified as being wanted for armed robbery.
0: Killing?
6: Yeah, pretty bad. Somebody shot up a guy that worked in the place. Well, who was it?
9: Her name was Crump.
6: What?
9: Yeah, Billy Crump. Stuck up some shipyard about 2 years back.
6: Oh, shut up.
9: Ooh, I was only telling
6: you. Okay. What else, Anna?
9: He has a wife, lives at 64th Street, apartment 205. That's all.
6: Well, don't just stand there, you applehead. Go get the car.
9: Oh, yeah, Lieutenant.
6: Come on, Rick.
0: I'm waiting.
6: All right, I apologize.
0: Oh, you really don't have to, Walt. I was as confused as you were.
6: Was? But you're not now?
0: No, I don't think so, Walt. But let's get over to see Mrs. Crump. She can do a lot of straightening out.
6: I hope Mrs. Crump is in.
9: Oh, I forgot to tell you, Lieutenant. She calls herself Stewart, Mrs. Edna Stewart.
6: What?
9: Yeah. Her husband used her alias instead of Crump.
6: Oh, well, that's all right, Sergeant. Maybe when you start pounding a beat again, you'll think of those little things.
0: 205, wasn't it, Walt?
6: How about it, Sergeant? It was 205, wasn't it?
9: Oh, yeah, Lieutenant. 205, that was it. I remember. I might make a few mistakes.
6: Shut up.
0: Walt, hold it down.
6: I'm sorry. Otis.
9: Yeah, Lieutenant?
6: Shut up.
0: Here it is, Walt. I'll give it a knock.
6: Go ahead.
0: Looks like no score.
6: Try the door.
0: Why, Walt, without a warrant?
6: Now, don't you start that again. If Frank Purcell is still alive, we're going to grab that 200 grand. We've got to work fast. Besides, I'm not trying the door. You are.
0: Well, it's open, unstained, and honest. I suppose you'd like me to trip you just so you can say you fell in by mistake.
6: Oh, come on. Pick up your big feet, Otis.
0: That would be hard, even for Samson.
9: Oh, yeah. Now, you listen to me, wise guy. I'm getting sick and tired of... Ooh, holy cow, Lieutenant. It's a body.
6: Rick, how about it?
0: Quite.
6: Mrs. Crump.
0: Mrs. Crump, Mrs. Stewart, the girl in my office this morning, no difference.
6: I figured she might be the one in your office when I heard Crump had a wife. She must have had the 200 grand and Purcell killed her for it.
0: Well, you can bet the cash wasn't in the apartment because she was too smart to keep it here.
6: Well, there's no signs of a struggle. From the way she's lying, she was probably sitting at this desk.
9: Writing pad on the desk, Lieutenant.
6: Keep your paws off of it.
0: Well, she was writing something. Went through to the bottom sheet. Yeah, numbers.
6: Otis, start casing the place and have a conscience when you pass the icebox.
9: Okay, Lieutenant.
0: Too many numbers for a phone. Walt, what are we looking for?
6: Why, Purcell and the $200,000.
0: Okay. Now, we don't know where Purcell is, but that $200,000 had to cool off until Crump could spend it.
6: So?
0: Now, where would be the safest place to keep that much cash?
6: The numbers. Safety deposit box.
0: You have just won yourself, Sergeant Otis.
6: I should cut my throat first.
0: Now, it's a cinch Purcell has gone down to the safety deposit box.
9: Hey, I found a couple of plane tickets, Lieutenant. And it looked like they'd started to pack.
0: Yeah, let me see them. Uh-huh. Two for Mexico City and good for the first.
6: That ties it. Would you mind whispering in my ear, or am I asking too much?
0: Walt, when Mrs. Crump came to my office, she made it very clear she'd be back in 2 days. That's the first of the month. I don't know how long she'd been there before I woke up, but she was interested in my office, and she was coming back in 2 days. Now, if she wanted to hide something, the best place would be somewhere that had already been searched. Otis, you think you could dig up a safety deposit box under the name of Crump or Stewart? Here's the number.
9: I can try.
0: Stout fellow. Now, Walt, if Frank Purcell did kill the girl and then headed for the deposit box, I don't think he found much. And the only other person that Mrs. Crump contacted and that he suspects is yours truly.
9: Uh-huh. And he'll tail you, or worse.
0: I hope so. But I want 10 minutes alone in my office before he catches up. Now, what is get going and call me at my place?
9: Right.
0: Now, Walt, I'm going to walk around for about half an hour and see if I can pick up a tail. Then I'll lead him to my office. I'll get there at exactly 2:30. You get there 10 minutes later. I think I'm going to need help.
6: I still wish I knew what you were up to.
0: Now, as soon as Otis finds that deposit box and tells me if Mrs. Crump is at the bank around 11 this morning, I'll tell you the whole thing. And if I'm lucky enough to stay alive, you'll have Frank Purcell to fill in the details. I left Walt and started walking. If Purcell was after me, he was too smart to let me spot him, so I just kept going until I'd used up the half hour and I was on my way up to my office. Purcell wouldn't follow right away, so that gave me the 10 minutes I wanted. I went in and looked around. Nothing had changed. Desk, chair behind and chair in front. Small closet with sink, hat rack, and bookcase. I went to work on the bookcase first. Nothing. So I took the desk apart. I kept going, closet, under the rugs, still nothing. I took a breather and tried to reason it out. If I had suspected something in the beginning, where would be the last place I'd look? Something I never use. I didn't have a vacuum cleaner, so that was out. Then I remembered something. Something the girl had said that morning. Do you work nights, Mr. Diamond? I looked up at the big light bulb hanging from the ceiling. A little lost weekend, but it was worth a try. I walked over and snapped on the light switch. Ah, score for Diamond. With the light on, the bowl became transparent, and lying at the bottom, I could see the outline of a large bundle. I forgot to smile because the footsteps coming up at the hall sounded like company. I turned off the light, went over to my desk, and sat down with a very comfortable .38 between my legs. Well, good afternoon, rocker boy. Did you forget your bucket of blood?
2: I forgot something, sure, funny man. I forgot to leave you dead.
0: Well, don't look so unhappy. You tried.
2: I've been getting a big run around all day, so I brought me something to slow things down. You want to see it, or do I keep it in my pocket?
0: Well, if it's a mouse, I'll scream.
2: In this pocket, I got 6 ways to kill a louse. If you ain't seen a louse, just grab a mirror.
0: Oh, by George, that was a good one. What's the matter? Was the deposit box empty?
2: Oh, you know about that, do you? I figured you was working with a dame. Well, you got a silent partner now.
0: You're right. Last time I saw her, she was speechless.
2: I'm going to do the same for you, funny man, but I make a deal. You say no, or even maybe, and I'll kill you where you sit. You say okay, and I'll let you keep going till you choke on one of your jokes.
0: You tell me if I'm right, and I'll give you a quick answer. You've been after Billy Crump ever since the shipyard robbery because he got away with the money. You finally found his wife, and she got scared. She bought 2 tickets to Mexico. I'ma do it.
2: Great. You tell a good story.
0: When Mrs. Crump saw all that lovely cabbage, she got greedy. She got a hold of you and made a deal.
2: Yeah, she was a pretty smart chicken. I knock off her husband, Billy, and she splits the dough with me.
0: And if I guess right, at 11 o'clock this morning, while you were killing Billy Crump, she was grabbing the $200,000.
2: So that's how it goes. But after we rubbed out Billy, she called and said the dough was planted with you.
0: She wanted the dough herself. She used me to lead you to the subway.
2: Right.
0: Where were you?
2: Upstairs. I figured something was up.
0: Well, nice little plot. You kill her husband, the cops kill you and your torpedo, and bless her little heart, she winds up with a pot of gold.
2: Now, she winds up dead. The dough wasn't in the box, so she planted it somewhere. We saw her coming in here after we worked you over. Now, I think she stashed the bundle here while you was out cold. So, do I get it, or do you die?
0: What are you going to do about that big, bad policeman outside the door?
2: I'm going to laugh at him because he ain't there.
0: Walt, stop snooping. Come on in.
2: Hey. Well, what do you know? You wasn't kidding.
6: This might mean a promotion, Purcell. You want to turn around and be a good boy, or do you want it the hard way?
2: I stay the way I am. You're in a tough spot, Mr. Copper. If this funny man's a friend of yours, he's going to get it the minute you try your luck.
6: Rick?
0: Yeah, Walt?
6: He's got a point. I might be lucky and get him just right, but it's a long shot, and if I miss, he'll pull the trigger on you.
2: You're pretty smart for a copper.
0: Walt?
6: Yeah?
0: The way it looks, we could be here all night unless somebody gets shot.
6: That's the way it looks.
0: What do you think, Purcell?
2: Like I said, the cop guns me, I gun you. Silly, ain't it?
0: Be a lot sillier if I had a gun.
2: Funny man, that would be a riot.
0: Well, start laughing, Powell.
6: You sure ruined that desk.
0: I couldn't help it. Had the gun between my knees. I move, he shoots. Had to try it right through the desk.
6: What are you sweating for?
0: Me? I could use you for a shower. How's Purcell?
6: Unhappy. How about it, Purcell?
2: I ain't giving odds. Hey, funny man, you know something? You ain't so funny.
0: Get the phone, Walt.
6: Yeah?
10: Lieutenant?
6: Oh, no. Yeah?
10: I found the box. The crump dame was in the bank at 11 o'clock this morning. I found it pretty quick, huh?
6: Hooray for you. Wait a minute. Rick, you were right about the... Hey, where did he go?
10: Who, Lieutenant?
6: King Kong. Now you get your big fat head over here.
10: Lieutenant.
6: What is it?
10: Okay if I turn on the siren.
6: Oh.

0: Here's the iodine and bandages, Miss Helen.
1: Oh, thank you, Francis. And stop squirming, Rick.
2: Oh, honey, I know what's coming when I leave here. I'm going to look like an advertisement for a snappy funeral.
1: You baby. It's just a little iodine and bandages.
2: Oh, get her. You use enough iodine to stain an elephant, and so much bandage you could roll up a herd of mummies.
1: All right, then get infected.
2: I am infected.
1: Now, Rick, stop
2: come
1: that.
2: Come here now. Come here. I've had a tough day. I've been beat up, shot at, and been insulted by Sergeant Otis. I need some relaxation. I want to play.
0: Should I leave, miss?
1: You stay right where you are. I think there's a wolf loose.
2: Francis.
0: Yes, Mr. Diamond.
2: Have you studied your lessons on how to be a private detective?
0: Oh, yes, sir. I'm up to Chapter 8.
2: But have you read Chapter 8 yet?
0: Well, no, sir.
2: Oh, that's too bad. I was going to give you some first-hand advice on that chapter tonight.
0: Oh, I'll go read it right away, sir. May I, Miss Helen?
1: Go ahead, Francis. I can't win.
0: Oh, this will be jolly.
2: Now, come here, you.
1: But, Rick, stop it.
2: Get away from that piano.
1: No. You are my sunshine, my only sunshine. You make me happy.
2: Come on.
1: You know what they say about music soothing a savage beast.
2: Oh.
1: You don't like it, you sing something.
2: Oh, what for? You don't even look a little wild.
1: Sing something. I'll get as wild as you want.
2: Oh, now there's a statement.
1: Go on.
2: All right.
3: Little girl, you're the one girl for me.

0: Okay, honey, now get wild.
1: All right. Come here.
0: Ah, a little wilder. There you go.
2: Mr. Diamond, I'd like to ask your opinion. It says in Chapter 8 that homicide... Oh. Well, look at that. And I'm not blushing. Oh, I must be getting used to it.
3: You have just heard Richard Diamond, Private Detective, starring Dick Powell. Helen was played by Virginia Gregg. Lieutenant Levinson by Ed Begley. Also in our cast were Wilms Herbert, Gene Bates, Robert Carroll, and Ted DeCorsia. Music was under the direction of Frank Worth. Richard Diamond is written by Blake Edwards and directed by Richard Sanville. Now, here is Dick Powell.
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0: What's the matter? What is it?
1: Another case for Nick Carter, master detective.
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2: 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And now for today's mysterious adventure with Nick Carter. As we start our story today, we find Nick and his assistant Patsy in Nick's car racing toward Mount Albans College for Girls in response to a hurried phone call from the dean of the school.
0: But if this girl killed herself, Nick, what are you supposed to do? If a girl kills herself, there's no criminal to catch.
4: If it was suicide, Dean Collingwood wants me to find the reason for it.
0: Oh, isn't that a little out of your line?
4: Well, yes, it is, Patsy, but she's an old friend of mine, so I said I'd do it.
0: But why does she care why the girl killed herself?
4: Oh, she thinks that if some of the parents felt that the girl disliked the school enough to kill herself to get out of it, they'd take their own daughters out of Mount Albans in droves.
0: Huh?
4: The school would be ruined.
0: How did she die, Nick?
4: The dean said she found a box of sleeping capsules on the table beside the girl's bed, together with an empty water glass. She thought they might be the cause.
0: Well, when Nicholas Carter gets on the scene, everything will be all straightened out. We'll all know exactly what happened and why.
4: And this, Margaret, is my assistant and severest critic, Patsy Bowen. Patsy, Dean Collingwood, head of Mount Albans.
5: How do you do, Miss Bowen?
0: Fine, thank you.
4: Have you notified the police yet, Margaret?
5: Why, no. I wanted you to look things over first, Nick.
4: I see. Well, who found the body?
5: When Miss Jordan failed to appear for breakfast, one of the maids was sent to see if she needed help or if she were ill. When no one answered the maid's knock, why, of course, she came back to me.
4: Then you found her?
5: Yes, I found her dead.
4: How many people know about the tragedy so far?
5: Oh, only the maid, myself, and, of course, you too.
4: Good. Let's keep it that way for a while longer. Now, may I see your room, please?
5: Yes, of course. It's on the next floor. This way, please.
4: What can you tell me about this Jordan girl?
5: She was an only child. Her mother is a widow.
4: Did she have any close friends?
5: Yes. She and three other girls were together quite a lot. They were Miss O'Hearn, Miss Grinnell, and Miss Brown.
4: They all interested in the same things?
5: My three friends were interested primarily in young men and good times. But Miss Jordan's hobby was amateur photography.
4: Did she have money?
5: Yes, she did. Her mother gave her everything she wanted. This is her room, Nick. I'll say she had money, Nick. You don't get rugs like these with cigar coupons.
4: Are these the sleeping capsules, Margaret?
5: Yes.
4: You can't buy these in this state without a prescription.
5: She had a prescription. The number of it and the physician's name are on the box.
4: So I see. And I'll check with him later. Well, Patsy, suppose you look over the things on that side of the room while I go through her desk here. See if you can find anything that might help us learn what's happened.
0: Right, Nick.
4: Any letters, bills, notes, and so on, you know.
0: But I know.
5: Oh, you really shouldn't read her letters, Nick. They're private.
4: Well, if any reporters happen to get hold of them, they'll be as public as Central Park.
5: Reporters? What have they to do with this?
4: Everything. You can't hide suicide or murder.
5: Nick, please, this mustn't be murder.
4: Well, I hope not, Margaret, for your sake. Well, this is interesting. Letter to a mother. Started, but never finished. Darling mother, I hope you will remember always how close we have been and how much happiness we've had together. You've been so good to me. And that's as far as she got.
0: I wonder why she didn't finish it. That sounds like a farewell letter.
5: It was a farewell note, of course.
4: Well, why wasn't it finished then?
5: Well, she was probably overcome with emotion.
0: I don't think so. She hadn't been crying. Her eyelids aren't red or swollen.
4: Good girl, Patsy. Oh, Margaret, will you ask your chemistry professor to analyze one of these sleeping capsules?
5: Very well, Nick. Although I still think that this is all nonsense.
4: Also, I'd like to use your study. I want to talk to this Jordan girl's three friends, one at a time.
5: Very well.
4: But don't tell them anything about the Jordan girls being dead.
5: All right, Nick. I'll send the first girl in to you in a few minutes.
4: Come in.
6: You wanted to see me, sir? I'm Mary Grinnell.
4: Yes, Miss Grinnell. Come in, won't you?
6: Yes, sir.
4: Miss Grinnell, I'm afraid I have a shock for you. Your friend Edith Jordan has just killed herself.
6: Oh, no. Edith wouldn't do that. She just wouldn't.
4: No? Well, at any rate, she's dead, I'm sorry to say. Can you shed any light on the situation?
6: I'm afraid not. I'm sorry.
4: But do you know anything about her actions last night?
6: We studied together for our mid-year exams.
4: In your room or hers?
6: In mine. She went back to her room early, though. Said she wanted to write a letter and then turn in early.
0: That must have been the letter we found there, Nick.
4: Probably. Can you tell me anything else, Miss Grinnell?
6: No, sir. Nothing.
4: All right, then. Run along. And please don't mention what I've told you to anyone. Miss O'Hearn, I'm sure you'll be sorry to learn that your friend Edith Jordan has killed herself.
6: Oh, no. No, she wouldn't. Well, she couldn't. She wasn't that kind of a girl.
4: What makes you say that?
6: Oh, why, lots of things. And especially because we plan to go to a matinee together on Saturday. She even got the tickets for us.
4: Tell me, Miss O'Hearn, in your opinion, did Edith ever seem morbid or unhappy?
6: Oh, no, never. Except...
4: Except what?
6: Well, when Edith first came here, she was very gay. Lately, she's been very quiet. I don't know why, though.
4: Well, thanks very much, Miss O'Hearn. Ask Miss Brown to come in, will you?
6: Yes, sir. You can go in now, Alice.
7: All right. You wanted to see me?
4: Miss Brown? Edith Jordan killed herself last night.
7: Killed herself? Oh,
6: no, you couldn't make me believe that.
4: Why do you say that?
7: Edith wasn't that kind. Besides, lately she's been afraid of something.
4: Afraid? Afraid of what?
7: I don't know, but for the last month she's lived in fear of something.
0: That might account for the sleeping capsules, Nick.
4: Possibly. How do you know she was afraid, Miss Brown?
7: Well, we girls never lock our doors here in the dormitory, but she did.
4: Perhaps she was just timid.
7: She wasn't timid when she first came here.
4: No? Well, do you know when she first began locking her door?
7: Yes. It was right after someone took a shot at her in the woods.
4: What's that? Someone shot at her. Are you sure?
7: Edith said she knew it was true, but she asked me not to mention it to anyone.
4: Was she alone when this happened?
7: Why, yes. She often went into the woods alone with her camera.
4: And did she go into the woods after this someone took a shot at her?
7: Oh, no. After that, she used her car and took pictures from the highway.
4: Oh, she had her own car?
7: Yes, sir.
4: Well, do you happen to know whether Miss Jordan was taking a sleeping remedy lately?
7: I don't think she was. She had some harmless preparation the doctor gave her, but I don't think she ever used it.
4: Well, apparently it wasn't entirely harmless. Unless I'm mistaken, she died from taking it. Well, thank you, Miss Brown.

0: Yes?
1: Mr. Carter, Dean Collinwood asked me to let you know what I found out when I analyzed the sleeping capsule she gave me.
0: Oh, yes, yes. What was it?
1: No, I found nothing unusual about it. Just a sleeping remedy that's in common use.
2: Would they be enough to kill anybody?
1: Oh, no, indeed. Not unless they were accompanied by something far more deadly.
0: Well, thank you, Professor. Thank you very much.
1: It's quite all right, Miss Carter.
0: Oh, hello, Margaret. Come in.
2: Well, Nick, have you learned anything yet?
0: Only that I'm sure Miss Jordan didn't kill herself.
2: Oh, but, Nick, that's the one thing I don't want to find out.
0: Yes, I know, Margaret, but I can't help facts being facts.
2: Well, what now?
0: I think I'll take a run into town and talk with a physician who prescribed the capsules for her.
2: Oh, will you do something for me, Nick?
0: Certainly.
2: Will you take the bus into town and come back in Miss Jordan's car? It's being repaired there, and the garage phoned a short time ago that it's ready. I promised to send someone in for it.
0: Of course.
2: Thank you.
0: Now, Patsy, while I'm gone, I want you to go over Edith Jordan's room with a fine-tooth comb. Notice every little thing.
2: Looking for anything special, Nick?
0: No, Patsy, just looking. Uh-huh. You've heard what these girls have told us. See if you can find anything to explain the Jordan girls' actions during the past few weeks. I'll see you when I get back from town. Dr. Steele, according to the label on the package, you prescribed some sleeping capsules for Miss Edith Jordan.
3: Edith Jordan? Oh, yes, I remember her now. Plucky kid. Ah, not a whimper out of her when I set her collarbone. Even refused an anesthetic.
0: Did you say she broke her collarbone?
3: Why, yes, it was about 2 months ago, I should say, but there were no complications, and the injury healed rapidly.
0: Do you remember how it happened?
3: Oh, yes, an automobile accident. Now, that was when I prescribed the sleeping remedy for her, just as a precaution.
0: I don't suppose she needed a very strong dose.
3: No, it was a very small one. 1 3-quarter grain capsule, and, well, a second one an hour later, if required.
0: What would be a deadly dose, Doctor?
3: Oh, from 40 to 50 times that much, probably.
0: Did you give her the prescription?
3: No. No, I phoned it into the drugstore and he had it ready for her when she got there. I often do that.
0: I see. Well, thank you very much, Doctor. You've been very kind. Now, if you'll tell me which way the drugstore is, I won't bother you any longer.
4: 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And now back to our story. As we left Nick, he was learning things about the dead girl, Edith Jordan, that not even Dean Collinwood, Dean of Exclusive Mount Albans College for Girls, knew. Did she commit suicide or was it murder? Let's pick up Nick as he calls at the drugstore where the sleeping capsules the doctor prescribed for Edith Jordan were made up.
5: Yes, sir?
0: I'm sorry to bother you, but would you be good enough to allow me to see the prescription for a sleeping remedy prescribed for Miss Edith Jordan by Dr. Steele about 2 months ago?
5: I'm sorry, sir, but
3: Our records are available only to the police or the doctor. But I can assure you that the prescription was filled exactly as ordered.
0: Very well, I understand.
3: I thought you would. Sad case, isn't it?
0: Yes, very. Oh, did you fill the prescription yourself?
3: I believe I did. I remember thinking that college girls these days use far too many sleeping preparations.
0: Yes, of course. Thank you.
6: This is her car, Mr. Carter.
0: Well, I should have expected a girl with her money to have a more expensive car.
6: No, she wasn't no show-off. Yeah, too bad her luck ran out, finally.
0: Luck ran out? What do you mean by that? Her accident?
6: Look, bud, that was no accident.
0: How do you mean?
6: Why, someone sawed the gadget on the steering wheel almost through. First time the car went around a sharp curve at high speed, it gave way. Only, as luck would have it, instead of going over the embankment, the car just turned into a hill of dirt along the road and buried its nose in the dirt. Miss Jordan got off with just a broken collarbone instead of being killed altogether.
0: Did you tell Miss Jordan what you just told me?
6: You bet I did. It didn't worry her at all. I'd have told the cops, too, only the boss said it was none of our business if she didn't want to report it.
0: I see. Well, thanks very much. Be seeing you.
7: Well, what can I do for you, Mr. Carter?
0: You're running a story on the suicide of the Jordan girl at Mount Albans College.
7: Sure we are. It's big news for this town.
0: Well, could you add one little paragraph to your story?
7: What kind of paragraph?
0: Miss Jordan left a diary. It's locked in a steel box for which we've not been able to locate the key. May take a day or so to have a new key made, as it's a very special type of lock. But we expect the diary to clear up the motive for the suicide.
7: Yeah, that's very interesting, Mr. Carter. May I quote you on that?
0: Well, if you don't mind, I'd rather you'd use that well-known phrase, it is understood.
7: Oh.
0: That should cover it.
7: I see what you mean. I don't know what you've got up your sleeve, Mr. Carter, but we'll play along with you. Your little item will be understood in this evening's paper.
0: Thank you. Thank you very much. It should help us immensely. Well, Patsy, find anything in Edith Jordan's room?
2: I don't expect it amounts to much, Nick, but here it is. Exhibit A, a hat with what looks like a bullet hole through the crown.
0: Yes. So Miss Brown was right. Someone did shoot at her. Anything else?
2: The only other thing I found was this, Exhibit B, the picture that Edith Jordan took just before she was shot at.
0: What?
2: She didn't have any enlarging apparatus, so she gave it to Alice Brown, who does have an enlarger. She wanted it blown up.
0: But why?
2: Look, Nick, it's a picture of Spring Lake that's just north of here. Here in the center of the background's a figure. Neither Edith nor Alice knew who or what it was, so Alice made an enlargement of it to see if they could recognize it. But beyond the fact that it seems to be the figure of a man, it doesn't mean much. You can't see who he is.
0: Patsy, where did you get this?
2: Alice Brown gave it to me. She had it in her room. She and Edith thought there might be some connection between the shooting and this picture, but they couldn't seem to find any.
0: Doesn't mean much, does it?
2: Mm-mm.
0: And yet...
2: Did you find out anything in town?
0: Well, yes and no. The way things look now, this is the situation. Edith Jordan, perhaps unknown to herself, knew something that placed her life in danger.
2: What?
0: She was shot at, and she was in a phony auto accident in which she got a broken collarbone. I don't think she ever used the sleeping capsule she got from Dr. Steele until very recently.
2: No?
0: She'd probably been getting more and more nervous about things until at last she felt she had to have something to put her to sleep. So last night, she took one or more of the capsules. And they killed her.
2: Hmm.
0: And yet the physician who prescribed them is a reputable man. And the drugstore, where they were made up, also has a good reputation. So far, that's as far as...
8: Mind if I come in and bother you a few minutes, Mr. Carter?
0: Of course not, Sheriff. Come right on in.
8: Thank you. Howdy, ma'am.
2: Hello.
8: Hey, look, Mr. Carter, you got some theory about this kid committing suicide?
0: Only one theory, Sheriff. She didn't kill herself.
8: Can you prove that?
0: Expect to be able to.
8: When?
0: In the next 24 hours.
8: 24 hours, huh?
0: Will you give me that long without interfering?
8: Yeah. Yep, you got it. You know, that picture of Spring Lake there in your desk reminds me we came across a murder out there at the lake just yesterday.
0: What was the murder?
8: Why do you ask?
0: Thought maybe there might be some connection between the two killings, that's all.
8: Oh, heck no. Notice this college girl and the woman we found out at the lake are two different kinds of people. No connection at all.
0: Well, what was it you found at the lake?
8: Young woman. Been dead a couple of months. Was a waitress at the roadhouse near the lake.
0: And what happened to her?
8: Oh, slugged in the back of the head, skull crushed, then almost buried in the brush. A hunter found her yesterday.
0: Hmm. Too bad.
8: By the way, Mr. Carter, what's the idea of withholding evidence?
0: What evidence?
8: That there diary.
0: Oh, the diary.
8: Yeah. You know, I'm going to break somebody for overlooking that this morning when they searched that girl's room.
0: Wait 24 hours, Jeff. Remember, you gave me 24 hours.
8: Yeah, I remember. Why I let you wind me around your finger this way, I don't know.
0: It couldn't be because you haven't any clues and you think that I might have one, could it?
8: Huh? Well, could be, Carter. Could be.
2: Did I understand you correctly, Nick? You want to spend the night in the girl's dormitory?
0: That's what I said, Margaret. I want your permission to spend the night in Edith Jordan's room.
2: Nick, that would be most irregular.
0: Margaret, murder is most irregular, too.
2: You're sure it is murder?
0: Absolutely positive. And I hope to solve it by spending the night in her room.
2: But if it was murder, how was it done?
0: Probably the contents of one of the sleeping capsules was changed to a deadly poison.
2: But, Nick, that means...
0: That means that no stone must be left unturned to catch the murderer.
9: It's time for lights out, Nick. I just wanted to see if you needed anything you don't have before I leave you.
0: No, Patsy, I'm all set.
9: What are you going to do, Nick? Just sit here and wait?
0: That's it exactly. Just wait. I have all the evidence I need for a conviction, except the name of the killer. I could guess at that, but I couldn't prove it. I expect the killer to prove it for me.
9: Why do you suppose Edith Jordan never told anyone about her fears?
0: Probably she didn't want to worry anyone. She had only suspicions, no matter how strong those suspicions were. And if I guess correctly, the kind of girl she was, she wouldn't want to burden anyone else with her troubles.
9: It's too bad, isn't it? She might have been alive now if she'd only told somebody.
0: True enough, Patsy. And hindsight is always better than foresight.
9: Well, Nick, I'll say goodnight. Happy hunting to you.
0: Thanks, Patsy. I'll just sit here in the dark and wait.

0: girl you killed, the waitress. You were afraid she'd identify you as the one in the picture, so you took a shot at her. But you missed. Then you tried another stunt. You worked late at the garage one night and weakened the steering gear of her car. When that failed to kill her, you were very careful to be the first to point out to her that the steering gear had been tampered with. In that way, she'd never think to blame you for it. Which was very clever, my friend. But then you were stumped. Until you found out that her doctor had given her that sleeping prescription. So being a morphine addict yourself...
1: How do you know that?
0: I saw your arms the other day, and I recognized the scars of the needle.
1: Okay. Okay, you got it on me. You win.
0: So as I said, being a morphine addict yourself, you broke into her room just as you did tonight and filled one of the capsules in the top row with morphine, which would kill her instantly.
1: Yeah. I knew she couldn't take that much of a dose.
0: By the way, how did you find out about that prescription?
1: She told me about it herself when we were talking one time. But if you knew all this stuff before, why didn't you pull me in down to the garage instead of laying in wait for me like this?
0: I could prove it all to myself, but I couldn't prove it to a jury. However, now I can. Because by your coming here, you've confessed. It's a shame, killing her like that. Because she never had the slightest suspicion you were the Spring Lake murderer.
1: Don't try to kid me. She knew right enough. That's why I had to get that diary. The whole story would have been in that. Mabel, that girl I killed, she was in love with me. She wanted me to marry her. She said if I didn't, she'd tell the cops where I bought my dope. Made such a fuss, I finally had to hit her over the head.
0: And you were burying her by the lake when the Jordan girl came along and took that picture.
1: Yeah. Then I knew that when the body was discovered like it would be someday, this dame would remember seeing me out there, so I had to get that diary before the cops got it.
0: Well, as you go to the electric chair, I want you to remember one thing, my friend. There is no diary.
1: Huh?
0: I invented it to smoke you out in the open. You've convicted yourself. A man's own conscience is a better detective than the greatest detective on earth. Always.
2: 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And now let's hear from Nick Carter himself. And now, Nick, what's the story you're going to tell us next time?
0: Well, Ken, next week I want to tell you about an adventure I had just because I went to a party to meet a famous man.
3: And the famous man never showed up at all.
2: Doesn't sound as if the party was much of a success.
0: As far as I was concerned, it was a total flop, socially speaking. But there were three murders as a result of that evening's get-together.
3: And Nick himself was almost added to the list, all due to a decanter of whiskey that turned out not to be whiskey at all.
0: I think that's about enough for now, Patsy. Let's save the rest for next week. And on behalf of myself and the rest of our cast, our organist, Lou White, our sound effects, Walt Shaver, our engineer, Herman Berger, and our writer and director, Jock McGregor, may I wish every one of you the season's greetings in the biggest possible way.
3: And that goes for me, too. So long, everybody.
2: So long to you both. We'll be seeing you again next week. Next week at the same time, listen to another curious experience of Nick Carter, Master Detective, entitled
0: Death in a Decanter, or Nick Carter and the Mystery of the Missing Brother.

0: Nick Carter, Master Detective, is featured in Street and Smith magazines. Lon Clark is starred as Nick with Helen Choate as Patsy. Original music is played by Lou White, and the programs are written and directed by Jock McGregor. And now Acme, creator of the three great Linex home brighteners, Linex clear gloss varnish, Linex cream polish, and Linex self-polishing wax, wishes you the heartiest greetings of the holiday season and invites you to be listening next week when Acme will again present Nick Carter, Master Detective, over these same stations. Ken Powell speaking. This is Mutual.
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17: About 5 p.m. this date, she escaped from the sanitarium. Subject is described as white female American, 105 pounds, 5 feet 3 inches tall, 42 years, black hair, last seen wearing blue overcoat. No further description. Subject is reported to be a mental case and could become violent. Frequency clear, KMA 394.
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19: This is Don Reed, a police recorder. Right now, you're in the back seat of a detective unit, number 5-6. That was Sergeant Ron Perkins reporting in service on the night watch. Jotting down the description of that escaped mental patient. We'll probably be working on that later. But while you're with us tonight, remember, the people you hear are not actors. This is it. This is real. This is Night Watch.
20: Night Watch. The actual on-the-scene report of your police force in action. There are no actors, no script. Every voice, every sound is authentic. The investigations are recorded as they actually occur. Night Watch. Presented with the cooperation of the Police Department of Culver City, California, W.N. Hildebrand, Chief. We switch you now to Detective Unit 5-6, Somewhere in the Field, and Police Recorder Don Reed.
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19: Matter of a couple of blocks, we'll be at the gas station where one of our uniformed cars has this mental patient detained. It's just getting dark. Pretty heavy traffic out. Seems like everybody's trying to get home all at the same time. Here we are. Into the gas station. The district car has one of the drives blocked. We're swinging into the other here. Uniformed officers Good and Cameron holding middle-aged woman, bareheaded, long blue coat, confused expression on her face.
21: I've been trying to leave, so I scanned the wall and went to the gas station and called my husband to come and get me. In the meantime, those guys are chasing me, trying to bring me back into the sanitarium, and you're not allowed out there or anything.
22: Which fellows are chasing that?
21: The fellows that belong there.
22: Where are they now?
21: I don't know. I've escaped them to here now when they call the cops. I'm afraid to even walk. They come here, you and me. You can't imagine. You can't. 42 years old, you ought to be able to be sick yourself. You shouldn't have to stay, should you? Huh? Against your will?
22: Who put you in there, your husband?
21: Yeah, I got out of my head a couple of weeks ago, and he put me there with Dr. whatever his name is. And there I've been, and I've been getting all right, and I want to go now. They won't let you go. They won't let you go. And they've got several others in there the same way. They don't let them out. I said to the doctor this morning, I'd love to go home. I want to leave here. Oh, no, you can't. And he knocked me out like that. Gave me a shock treatment and knocked me out. And so tonight, they let us out in the back a little bit. Talk about convicts. They let us out in the back a little bit, and quite a large nurse there was watering. And I saw a wall, and I scanned the wall and ran down here. And they're chasing me. That shouldn't be allowed, should it, when you're 42 years old? Huh?
0: Well, what's your husband think of this?
21: He doesn't know what it's all about. He'll know now.
0: Well, how long ago did you call your husband?
21: About 10 minutes or so.
0: Well, why don't you come with us then?
2: We'll go down to the station and we'll wait down there and we'll contact
21: your
2: husband.
21: No, please let me make a phone call first. Yeah, My husband's coming down here. My husband said he was coming here. So let me wait for my husband here. You want to wait with me? Then I'll go back with you. There's a phone booth right there, see? Right there.
2: If you want to call your husband, go right ahead.
21: All right, but I've got to get changed for quarters.
3: Well, evidently, even though she's just talked to her husband, she wants to talk to him again. She's huddled in the small outside phone booth. Breeze flowing in from the ocean, scattering her hair all over her face.
21: $0.20. I'll have to throw the quarter in. Well, I don't care about a refund. I never knew that a person wasn't allowed to choose their own life in this world. They're not my bosses. Why would I have to go with them? Will you tell me that? Why do I have to go with them? They're not my bosses. They're not my bosses. How dare you have me come here? They're sending me back to the sanitarium. What is wrong with you? I won't have it. Please come and get me. What are you waiting for? What? Would you please come and take me home? Come on, come home! Please, I've been waiting so long! I'm gonna get sick! Will you come down and get me out of the way? All right, just a minute. Hey, they're coming after me.
2: Your husband is coming after you.
21: Yes, will you please tell the cops that? Just a minute.
0: Hello, camera
21: person. Are they coming to get me? Please. Oh, I'm going to be a nervous wreck if they don't. I can't relax. You don't know what they are like. They're coming, huh?
3: John?
2: Yeah. You want to get in the car?
3: Yeah, Bert, this woman's pretty confused. Arch and Paul are going to take her down to the station. You want to go with them?
23: No.
3: I'm going to go out to the sanitarium and see what I can find out. I'll see you down at the station.
23: Right.
3: Okay,
23: kid.
3: See you later.
23: Right.
21: Tell me to get my husband anyway. Listen, could you go up the block and see if he happens to be there now?
3: Well, I doubt if he could make it.
21: I don't know. He might have traveled fast because I was crying on the phone.
24: I want to see.
21: I was crying on the phone.
3: The woman is in the back seat with Officer Cameron. Wheel right up front.
24: 5-2-10-4.
21: That would be the only car.
2: Well, how long have you been at the sanitarium?
21: It'll be 2 weeks come Monday.
2: Roger, 2 weeks. Please
21: come Monday.
2: The sanitarium will have a patient who has escaped this afternoon.
21: You're not going to give me away, are you? But, I mean, you're going to let my husband have me, aren't you?
0: We'll talk to your husband first. See what he wants.
21: Because I don't want to go back to the sanitarium. Can't we choose our own doctors in this world? Huh?
0: I'll tell you, we don't like to say anything about this until we talk to your husband.
21: Yeah.
0: He's the one that had you committed.
21: Why should I be put in a sanitarium? I mean, and pay good money out when I don't need it? Please don't get me back to that sanitarium. They'll be so mean to me. You can't imagine what they're like. You wouldn't like it. You wouldn't like it. I know you wouldn't. Will you bring my husband here to the police station?
0: Bring him to the station.
21: Oh, how wonderful. Oh, God.
2: Sure, I believe someone's going to match that for you.
3: We're here at police headquarters. And the woman patient will be detained until her husband arrives. She's being placed now in the detention room.
21: I'm so scared. Can I stand?
2: Well, you stay in there, though, for us. We have to close the
0: door. We have to go on.
2: And we have to...
21: Well, can I stay here without being close?
0: Well, the desk officer.
2: The desk officer by himself, ma'am. We have to go. So you just go in there.
21: Well, let me stand outside, then.
2: No. We have
21: Why?
2: To stay around here. Well, because. Regulation.
21: I'm not a criminal.
2: No, I'm the...
21: Please don't lock me in. I'll stay here gladly, but don't...
2: It's not that.
21: Please don't lock me in.
22: You understand that?
21: Well, he can slam it shut if they come after me.
22: Well, no, we're not going to give him a chance to do that. But you just go in and sit down now and relax.
0: How did you get in this sanitarium in the first place?
21: Because I went out of my head. So they took me to this place here.
0: What's it like up there?
21: There's a bedroom here, a bedroom there, and it's locked there, and it's locked there. And you're not allowed to go out. You're not allowed to use a phone. You're not allowed to call your husband. You're not allowed to use any phones at all. So, once in a great while, they let us out in the backyard there, a little bit, see. So, this great big nurse was watering there, and I saw a wall, and I thought, I'm going to try. I just can't stand this any longer.
0: So you went over the wall.
21: So I went over the wall and ran and called my husband. I don't think he probably didn't realize how serious it was. Because now he's coming after me.
0: Well, how do they treat you up there?
21: How do they treat you? They give you a little food and that's all. You're like you're in jail. No different than here. You're not allowed out.
3: Don, will you step inside a minute?
4: Yeah, sure.
21: This is no different
3: than I did. Did you get down to the sanitarium, Perk?
0: Yeah, I went down and talked to the nurses. A couple of the people down there. Mm-hmm. She's definitely a mental case, has a persecution complex.
3: Yeah. Feels that everybody's against her. Sergeant Perkins. Okay, be right over there.
4: Her husband here?
0: Yeah, let's go over there.
4: All right.
20: You are listening to Night Watch and following the activities of a detective unit on its tour of duty. The people and sounds you are hearing are real, and the investigations are recorded in the field as they actually occur. We'll bring you the results of tonight's action at the conclusion of Night Watch. And now, we return you to police headquarters, where an investigation is underway, and to police recorder, Don Reed.
3: In the office of Captain Lugo. Coming in the other door, the husband of the patient, nervously lighting a cigarette. Anxiety written all over his face. Captain Lugo, Sergeant Perkins are going to talk it over.
0: Earlier this evening, we had a call that they were after from the sanitarium.
5: Mm-hmm.
0: And the radio car officers were dispatched, and they contacted her. And noticed her being disturbed.
5: Mm-hmm.
0: Consequently, I assume that she has a mental illness of some kind or something that is disturbing her. And that's why you were called, because something must be done to help your wife.
5: Well, I called them. She called me.
0: I see.
5: First. So, she just cried and hollered hysterical for me to please come and get her. So I knew it would take me a long time to get there, and I didn't know if she would stay there, so I... So when she hung up, then I called the sanitarium, see, and they said, oh, yeah, we're out looking for her now. We had her out in the sun yard or flower yard or something with three or four other patients, and she climbed over the wall, see. And they said, we're out looking for her now. And I said, well, do you know where she's at? Where they're at? You don't know where she's at then. And she said, no, so I told her that she was at this gas station. See, she said, well, I'll tell them. Well, you can't tell them if they're out looking for her now, see. And, that's, I guess, about it, isn't it?
0: Mm-hmm. Has she been at the sanitarium long?
5: This was her second trip, and she was there just 8 days, and then she sold the doctor on the idea that she could come home, so he sent her home, and then she cracked up again. Then we had to call the ambulance because at that time she went violent, see.
0: Have they been able to find out what causes it or what's back of it?
5: They say not. I had a talk with the doctor Tuesday down at his office. Said that I wanted to know something or I'd tell her to move over down there. So, but he said all that they could do was give her these shock treatments. So I said, well, if that's the thing you do to your wife or someone dear to you, why, that's what I want done. So he told me then that she should have 12 of these treatments and be there a month, and that I shouldn't see her, so I haven't seen her since then. I'm so confused now, I don't know what to do, and of course...
6: Well, sir, here's the situation. Naturally, we've done what we can so far to assist you in your matter here, but if you're going to take her back there, and you can take her back there, why, we'll be glad to release her to you. And or if you need any assistance in any way, why, we'll be glad to give it to you. So if you think that you can take her back, if that's what you want to do, and that's what your doctor recommended, why...
5: Well, that's what he recommended, but like I say, you get... It's a little hard to think maybe straight yourself at a time like this because, I mean, I don't know.
6: Well, we of course, don't have any...
5: No, I know.
6: ...any specific charge or reason to hold her other than the fact that she is more or less despondent and probably mentally ill. And so whatever plans you have, we'll be glad to cooperate with you.
5: Right. Have you talked to her? Did you see her or anything?
6: No, I've talked to her just very little.
7: I talked to her just for a few minutes.
6: Mm-hmm. Sergeant Perkins did talk to her, but there's no doubt that there is a problem there. That...
5: Of course, over the phone, when she was here, I mean, she must have evidently grabbed the phone from the officer because she said it's a jip joint. You don't know what they're doing to me and all that kind of thing. And I mean, you know... I don't know. I'll take her home, but, I mean, you don't know, see?
6: Sure.
5: The sanitarium was helpless to come here and pick her up. Is that the idea?
8: No, they said that she had apparently gone there voluntarily, and that they were not in a position to forcibly take her back on her, without the consent of her husband and the person, whoever was in charge, you know, the doctor and the husband.
5: Uh-huh.
8: So they apparently will take her back. As long as they know you're here, I would suggest that you call the sanitarium.
5: I talked to them, you know, and I said said that she thought it was better if one of their attendants go with the police officers and get her and bring her back rather than me, see? And I agreed heartily with that.
8: Let me put it this way. My observation, if she had been picked up by herself under the circumstance that it happened and we had no relatives to contact like it happens once in a while, I wouldn't recommend her being released. In other words, we would recommend that she be taken down to the general hospital.
6: It may be that after this episode, your doctor may have other findings for you too, and be of help to relieve your mind and know that you are doing what you believe is right.
5: Man, I don't know. I've done so much thinking, but I thought I had it all thought out. Sunday night and Monday, and then when I called the doctor and had a half-hour session with him, I mean, he tried to answer me on the phone. I said, I'm going to pay for a half-hour deal with him. And he convinced me. If she'd only be a good kid and go through with this, of course, I mean, if she had the reason to figure that out, I guess she wouldn't be in the first place. If I'm going to go by these guys that have spent years at it, she should go back.
8: I talked to the attendant out there. They're going to send a male nurse and a female nurse down, and we'll release them to them.
6: Good.
8: So they're on their way down now.
5: Let's get out of here. I don't want to see her.
8: Why don't you watch the back way, and then you won't have to go
6: there,
8: from where she is.
6: She can see you right from where you walked in there.
5: Oh, can she?
6: Yeah, she's in the back there, so there's a possibility that she might hear your voice. Or
5: can she see our car across the street?
8: No, she's inside. She can just see her as you go out there.
6: So
8: you wanted to go right out the back door.
6: If you don't mind using the back door here.
5: No.
6: It might keep her from becoming more emotionally upset.
5: Well, I guess we're doing the right thing, huh?
6: After all, you've gone to your doctor,
5: and
6: he's a professional man. He's the one that should guide you in matters like this.
5: She said it was a jip joint on the phone, you know. I get the idea of dungeons and chains.
6: it's a very reputable place.
5: She don't even have to know we were here, does she?
6: We won't tell her anything.
3: Her husband is slowly leaving the back door. Shoulders slumped over. He's carrying a pretty heavy burden.
23: Captain, the attendants from the sanitarium are out in front. We might as well turn her over to him.
3: Let's move out to the detention room. Subject is holding on to the wire netting. Nurse from the sanitarium in front of the door, trying to persuade her to come out quietly. Not having much success.
9: You want to go with me? I'm waiting for my husband. I'm waiting for my husband. He'll be at the hospital trying to get there. He won't go with me. Yeah, but if I go to the station, you'll lock me in. No, I won't. Look, honey. I'm 42 years old. Can I be boss myself? Officer,
11: yeah.
9: Can I be my own boss at 42?
3: Captain Lugo is taking the nurse aside to fill in some details.
0: The doctor. And the doctor recommended that she be taken back to the sanitarium.
21: Mm-hmm.
0: And then he called your sanitarium.
21: Mm-hmm.
0: And consequently, we told him that we would assist you in
21: Getting her back
0: if it was necessary. So we have a couple of men coming in to help you if you like. But the doctor recommended that he not see her because it probably would excite her all the more.
21: I wanted to bring a hypo with me and give it to her. I would quieten her down.
0: Well, we'll assist you. When you start taking her, we'll be glad to assist
21: all
0: you.
21: All right.
3: Attempt to get the patient out of the detention room. Officers opening the door. Woman is hiding in the corner.
9: Let her stay out with me. No. No, I don't know. She's going to hurt me.
13: No, she's not.
9: She will too. I'm afraid of her. I'm afraid. I'm afraid.
13: Honey, you know I never...
9: I'm afraid of them over there. I'm sorry. I am.
13: Look, we're
9: going to... I am. Why are they hunting me?
13: Look,
9: you know why. They're... Why are you after me?
13: No,
9: why?
13: I was sent here under supervision to get you there.
0: You know, we haven't hurt you, have we?
9: No,
13: please.
0: Of course we haven't. Well, why don't you... They're not going to hurt you. We'll tell her not to hurt
9: you. You don't know those girls there. I know you people there. You're locked in there. You're not allowed to go out. I asked if I could go to the dentist tomorrow, and they said no.
13: What did I tell you? I said, tomorrow we'll contact the dentist.
9: No. Oh, you guys. See how they are?
0: Well, you're going to...
9: And I'm 42 years old.
0: Yes.
9: Can I be my own boss?
0: Well, look. Here's the situation.
9: I'm 42.
0: You go with them.
9: They'll lock me in there again. Yeah. I know that.
0: Well, you go with them.
9: You know it, too.
13: Yeah.
9: Well, will you
3: the subject has been coaxed out of the detention room. Nurse assisting her outside to a waiting ambulance. Well, this has to be done. How to get her in as quietly as possible is the problem. One of the officers has a restraining strap under his arm. Hope it won't be necessary to use it.
13: I bet you.
0: You just go right ahead.
9: Aren't you officers to help?
0: Sure we are.
9: Well, will you help
0: now? That's what we're doing.
9: Will you help now? I don't want to go with them.
0: Sure, come on.
9: I don't want to go with them. I don't trust them. You know darn well once you get me in there, I'm stuck, ain't I?
0: No.
9: Well, then why are you after me then?
23: They want you to go back. You can't stay here all night.
9: All right, you watch. Tomorrow I'll be in that sanitarium again.
23: That's up to your husband. You're not up to that.
9: Well, I'm 42. Ain't
23: all
9: I old enough?
23: All right. You talk to your husband about it.
13: Come on,
23: get up front.
13: I'll sit in front. Yeah.
9: Him again.
23: That's up to your husband. You're not up there.
9: Well, I'm 42. Ain't
23: right.
9: I old enough?
23: All right. You talk to your husband about it.
13: Come on.
9: I'll sit in front. Yeah.
23: All right.
3: Officers are helping her into the front seat. Male attendant sliding in beside her.
23: Come on.
9: I'm so scared.
23: No, you're not.
9: I'm so scared.
23: Come on.
9: I don't want to go back.
23: There's nothing to be scared about.
9: I'm sure I have to have that same
23: doctor. No, your husband will get another doctor.
0: We'll straighten that out. We'll take care of it. We haven't hurt you yet, have we?
9: No, but now you won't. I can't get near a fault.
23: Please.
9: Oh, will you come with, please?
3: Well, finally succeeded in getting the young lady into the ambulance. Probably can hear her calling in the distance.
9: You're
3: male nurse on one side, and the female nurse on the other to secure her.
9: You better come over. If they like it out, it'll be awful.
3: Well, there she goes. Returning now to the sanitarium. Well, Perk, Some people are lucky, some people...
0: Yeah, but let's get the work done.
3: All right.
20: What you have just heard is real. Recorded as it happened on the Night Watch. For the disposition of this case, we return you to Police Headquarters and Chief W.N. Hildebrand.
10: Tonight's case varies from the usual conception of police work by merely lending assistance in a purely personal matter. However, the facts are important. We have a man who had to make a decision, a very difficult decision. After 20 years of a successful marriage, this verdict was not easy to reach. Sentiment and his love for his wife would have led many people in his position to do nothing and hope. In reality, this would have been the cruelest step of all. Regardless of how heartbreaking a problem he faced, the commitment was made. Contrary to his wife's views, the sanitarium he selected is one of the most competent in the area. A recent check shows his wife is responding to treatment and soon should be able to return home and take her normal place in society. We have presented this case tonight because other people throughout the country are facing similar situations. If we can make just a few realize that the proper decision in time may spare the victim years of agony, then we have a purpose in presenting the actual happenings on the Night Watch.
20: Thank you, Chief Hildebrand. You have just heard on-the-scene reports of your police force in action. Every voice, every sound has been real. Night Watch, brought to you through the cooperation of your police department of Culver City, California, is produced by Sterling Tracy and Jim Headlock, with technical advice by Sergeant Ron Perkins, and is described in the field by police recorder Don Reed.
11: Are you willing to undertake a dangerous mission behind the enemy lines, knowing you may never return alive?
12: What you have just heard is the question asked during the war to agents of the OSS. Ordinary citizens who to this question answered, yes.
11: This is Cloak and Dagger.

0: Black warfare. Espionage, international intrigue. These are the weapons of the OSS. Tonight's story, Seeds of Doubt, concerning an OSS agent who tracked down Nazis in American uniforms, is suggested by actual incidents recorded in the Washington files of the Office of Strategic Services. A story that can now be told.
1: I'm glad I wasn't there when Celeste got my message. If I had been, I might have called the whole deal off, found some other way to carry out my mission. What I did was pretty brutal. I know just how it must have been. I gave the note to the baker's delivery boy, Henri. He must have driven the dilapidated old truck through those majestic iron gates of the Chateau Breton, 12 miles south of Paris, circled the huge house and come to a stop at the servants' entrance. And perhaps it was Muriel herself, Celeste's personal maid, who answered the door.
2: Pour mademoiselle. Oh,
3: merci, monsieur. Pour vous, monsieur.
2: Merci, madame.
1: And then Muriel began that long climb up to Celeste's roof. Three flights of marble stairs and then down the carpeted corridor to the fourth door on the right-hand side.
3: Mademoiselle?
1: Celeste was probably reading. She always was in those days. It was a way of passing time while she waited for some word from my friend, Paul Blanchard.
3: A message, mademoiselle.
4: A message? From whom, Marielle?
3: I do not know. It was all so mysterious. A baker's truck was at the door, and the boy
4: never mind. Give it to me.
3: Voila, mademoiselle.
4: Oh, that handwriting.
3: Mademoiselle, it is not from...
4: No. Be quiet. Oh, mon Dieu.
3: But then it is...
4: It's a sight. It is Paul. Oh. My Paul, he is here in Paris. He is waiting for me in the café in Montparnasse. Oh, le bon Dieu. I was afraid he was dead.
1: That's how it must have been. And all the while, I sat in a dingy little room in the back of the Café de Trois Chars, drinking cognac, feeling like a dog, waiting. I waited about an hour, and then...
4: Paul! Oh, Paul!
1: Oh, Mademoiselle Breton?
4: Oh, you are not Paul?
1: No.
4: Where is he?
1: Mademoiselle, I was a friend of Paul Blanchard.
4: But where is he? Where is Paul?
1: Mademoiselle...
4: Answer me.
1: Very well. Paul is dead. Like I say, it was brutal. But is there any way of saying it that isn't brutal? She tottered toward the table and then slumped into a chair.
4: Dead.
1: Her face was deathly white. And yet it was still the loveliest face I'd ever seen.
4: But this note, it is Paul's handwriting.
1: Well, a forgery, mademoiselle. The OSS is well equipped to forge any man's handwriting.
4: The OSS? Oh, I begin to understand. You are a...
1: Lieutenant Martin Ingalls, Morale Office, OSS.
4: And you deliberately told...
1: That's right. I had to see you, but I couldn't come to the chateau. And I knew you wouldn't ignore a note like that.
4: I see. I will aid you for this, Lieutenant. As long as I...
1: That'll be rather awkward, considering our future relationship.
4: We shall have no future relationship, you and I.
1: I think we will. I've come to Paris to take Paul's place.
4: Take his place?
1: Yes, as your fiancé. At first, that is. And then, later... As your husband. She sat down again, slowly, and listened in stony silence as I told her how I'd met her fiancé in North Africa. I told her how he'd described me, and then how he'd described their swift, frenzied courtship in Geneva just before Paul joined the Free French forces. Then I told her how he died.
4: Paul loved France.
1: Yes. And he told me once that you loved her, too. And that's why I'm sure you won't refuse to make your own sacrifice for her.
4: And that is what, monsieur?
1: Allowing me to pose as Paul. Letting everyone think I'm the man you met in Switzerland.
4: How do you know you could pose as Paul? That someone who might not recognize you?
1: The OSS has made sure that we'll be perfectly safe. You see, Paul's father was a government official in Madagascar for 20 years before the war. Paul visited France only once, and that was the age of 8. And from that age until he met you in Switzerland, he hadn't set foot in Europe. So you see, no one would know the difference.
4: I would know it.
1: Of course. And that would be your sacrifice.
4: And how would France benefit by my suffering?
1: I couldn't blame her for putting it like that, but I wasn't exactly flattered. I tried to explain my mission. D-Day was 6 months behind us and most of France had been liberated. But now there was Bastogne, the Battle of the Bulge, von Rundstedt's big offensive. And black warfare is a game two can play. Morale, or the lack of it, can help decide a war. The OSS knew that. And so did the Nazis. And that's why there are German agents floating around Paris, doing their best to plant seeds of doubt and to destroy Allied morale.
4: Nazis here in Paris? But how is it they are not corrupt?
1: Well, that's my job. It's not going to be easy because most of them are in GI uniforms.
4: Impossible.
1: Why? We send agents behind German lines. They send them behind ours. Black warfare was Hitler's first great weapon. Why do you think Poland, the Low Countries, yes, even France collapsed so fast in 1940? Because the Nazis had agents behind the lines. Fifth columnists, doing the same thing then that they're doing now.
4: But that was in 1940.
1: The war isn't over yet, mademoiselle. Far from it. And the longer these Nazi agents operate in Paris, the longer the war is going to last. Now, that's why it's important that the OSS smoke them out and fast.
4: But I do not see why it should be necessary for you to...
1: To become your husband? Well, because then I'd be the master of Chateau Breton. And what could be more natural for a wealthy Frenchman and his wife out of gratitude to the Americans than to throw open their home to lonely GIs in Paris.
4: Oh, you mean...
1: Parties, you... mademoiselle. Cocktail parties, dinners, dances, whatever might attract the GIs.
4: And the German agents, n'est-ce pas?
1: Right. It's at affairs like that that they do their work. They spread rumors and lies, stir up dissension. And it wouldn't take me long to spot them.
4: It is a very clever scheme, Lieutenant. There is only one thing wrong with it. I do not care to be your wife.
1: It would be a strictly impersonal arrangement. And just as soon as my job is done...
4: No. It is out of the question.
1: Very well, mademoiselle. I'm sorry Paul was wrong.
4: Wrong?
1: About you. That was another dirty trick, playing on her memory of Paul, her love for him. But it worked. In a half hour, we were engaged.
5: Do you, Céleste Breton, take this man to be your lawful wedded husband?
4: I do.
5: And do you, Paul Blanchard, take this woman to be your...
1: Not one of the Paris blue bloods who crowded into the church suspected that the headquarters colonel wasn't really a minister. And I guess I was the only one who wished he were. After the ceremony, Celeste and I drove out to the chateau and settled down to... housekeeping.
4: Yes? Who is he?
1: Your husband.
4: Well, what is it you want, Lieutenant?
1: Well, I just got back from the USO. I announced our first open house for Saturday. Looks like we're going to have quite a mob.
4: We should be ready for them.
1: If you don't mind my stepping in, we can talk about it.
4: But we just did talk about it, no?
1: Yeah, I guess we did.
4: Then good night, Lieutenant.
1: And that was married life at the Chateau Breton. It's a good thing our series of parties did start then. Took my mind off. Other things. It looked like every Joe in the European theater attended those parties. The champagne flowed, the canapes vanished. Each clam bake was a bigger success than the one before it. Except I didn't spot any Nazi agents. Yes, there were plenty of rumors, sure. That's one thing an army always has plenty of.
6: I tell you, I hear we're getting our brains beat out at Bestone. This man's war ain't over yet, pal. The guy was telling me the other day how the brass snafu things at Cambrai.
7: Like a guy was saying the other day, if Hitler wants to negotiate, well, let's negotiate and get it over with so we can go home.
8: I heard Hitler's got a secret weapon. Bacteriological stuff. He's just waiting for the right time to use it.
1: If I'd arrested every guy I heard repeating a rumor, I'd have had half the GIs in Paris in the clink. The guy I was looking for was a guy who did all the talking the other day. I knew he was one of the guys lounging in the living room or sprawled on the patio or loafing in the gardens. Yes, but which one? For several days, I didn't get anywhere. And then I noticed Corporal Alan Chester. I might never have paid any attention to him if he hadn't paid so much attention to Celeste. Every time I looked up, they had their heads together, and Celeste was smiling. And the time I found them sitting on a bench in the garden, she was actually laughing.
4: Oh, hello, Paul.
1: Well, if it was a good story, you're going to have to tell it again, Corporal.
4: It was a very good story. You have met my husband, haven't you, Alan? This is Corporal Chester, Paul.
8: We've met so many times, it's getting embarrassing. I've already apologized to your wife, monsieur, for wearing out my welcome.
1: No apologies necessary.
8: My only excuse is I can't stay away. Your chateau's the first place I've felt at ease since I left home.
1: Where is home, Corporal?
8: Lafayette, Indiana.
1: Lafayette? Well, an American town with a great French name.
8: That's right. Maybe that's why I feel like I found a second home right here. 20 kilometers from Paris.
1: It wasn't much to go on. Just a word that didn't ring quite true. I took Celeste aside and asked her about it.
4: Alan Chester? You think he might be... Oh, you are a fool, Lieutenant.
1: Maybe. But I still want to know why he said kilometers. In Indiana, they say miles.
4: Perhaps if I told you he was a Harvard graduate.
1: They say miles at Harvard, too. Only Europeans say kilometers.
4: C'est ça. And because of that, you suspect him of being a Nazi agent. How absurd. He is the most charming of all the men who have come here.
1: I noticed you thought so.
4: Did you, Lieutenant? Then maybe that is the reason you suspect him.
1: I admitted she might have something there. I admitted it to myself, that is. Not to Celeste. An hour later, a jeep with four GIs in it rolled through the gates of the chateau, and one of the GIs was Corporal Alan Chester. And 30 seconds later, I was behind the wheel of Celeste's little Jaguar following the jeep. Dusk was falling, and the road to Paris was lined with traffic. And it wasn't too hard to keep a few cars behind the jeep, seeing without being seen. In town, the jeep pulled up in front of a cafe on the Boulevard Saint-Germain, and Corporal Chester climbed out and waved goodbye to the other three. Luckily, it was a gloomy joint. He walked straight across the dance floor. I hugged the walls and moved in the same direction. He didn't stop at the bar. He didn't sit down at a table. He headed straight for a back door. He opened it, and he went out. I gave him 10 seconds. Then I went out the back door, too. It was an alley. and as dark as only a Paris alley can be. So dark, I thought there was only one guy leaning against the building.
9: Pardon, monsieur. Est-ce que vous avez une cigarette?
1: I dug into my pocket for a cigarette. That's when I knew that there were two guys. I whirled around. The second one was standing behind me, and there was something in his hand that looked like a blackjack. My fist shot out quick and connected. But number one was on me then with a hold that hurt. I broke away, and I let him have it. And that's when I found out what it was the other man held that looked like a blackjack. It was a blackjack. I hit the cobblestone. For a moment, I saw number two standing over me and heard a girl singing far away. And I didn't see or hear anything more for a long time. It was dawn when I climbed up to the third floor of the chateau. If Celeste was sleeping, she woke up plenty fast. And if she had to get into that shimmery house coat she wore, she must have done it in record time.
4: Lieutenant, mon Dieu, you look terrible.
1: I didn't tell her that she looked wonderful. I didn't ask her if I could come in either. I just walked past her and I sat down on the divan. I told her what had happened in the alley off the Boulevard Saint-Germain. But all the time I talked, I was thinking of something else. That we were alone. That she was very beautiful.
4: And so now, of course, you are quite certain that Corporal Chester is a German agent.
1: Well, that's how it adds up, doesn't it?
4: Perhaps I am not so good at figures. These men may have been thieves. They took your money, n'est-ce pas?
1: Well, that doesn't prove anything. Well, that could have been a cover-up.
4: But why would Corporal Chester have wanted you beaten up?
1: Well, to stop me from tailing him. Now, that cafe may be a regular hangout, and his boys may hang around outside to take care of any shadows who show up.
4: Oh. Then you think he did not know you were following him tonight, huh?
1: Well, his boys may have reported that they slugged a guy in the alley, but well, they can't be sure who I was, or well, even that I was tailing him.
4: I see.
1: I look that funny?
4: No. I am just thinking what a fool you are, Lieutenant.
1: Strange. I was thinking the same thing myself.
4: What do you mean?
1: A man who has a wife as lovely as you doesn't even kiss her. He is a fool, isn't he?
4: He would be even more of a fool if he tried. Have you forgotten that bargain? A strictly impersonal relationship, you said.
1: I said it when you said you'd be loyal to Paul Blanchard's memory.
4: Then am I not being loyal?
1: I don't know. But the way you smiled at Alan Chester wouldn't suggest you are.
4: Oh. You do not like the way I smile at him, huh?
1: I don't like it at all.
4: Then, naturally, you would not wish me to accept this invitation.
1: What invitation?
4: That is why I call you a fool, Lieutenant. You think Alan hires men to keep anyone from finding out where he is staying. Why, then, is he so careless with me? Why does he invite me to his room?
1: Why, that...
4: Oh, of course, if I went, I could tell you where he is staying. Perhaps I could tell you a great deal more. If he's a Nazi agent, I would surely find it out. Oh, but... You do not want me to go.
1: You're to go, whether I want it or not.
4: Oh, noble you are, Lieutenant.
1: So she kept her date with Corporal Alan Chester, and I paced the rooms of the chateau and waited for her. And suffered. It was dawn when she got back. Well, let's have the report.
4: Personal one, Lieutenant, or the impersonal one?
1: The impersonal one is the only one that concerns me.
4: Maybe. Well, I found out nothing. And I am more certain than ever that there is nothing to find out.
1: Okay. Thank you. Well, maybe you'll try again some other night.
4: Tomorrow night. It is all arranged.
1: I see.
4: end. I will give you the personal report too, Lieutenant, even though it does not concern you. I had a lovely time.
1: It was the next night when I began to suspect her. I suppose I started even before she came home. I tried to look at things straight, and I asked myself if I were being taken for a ride. She walked in an hour later.
4: You are wasting precious time, Lieutenant. I still think Alan is just what he says he is, an American soldier on detached service in Paris. I have seen his orders.
1: Well, orders can be fake.
4: Ah, c'est ça. Then, if you are still suspicious, I will keep another date with him. Tomorrow night.
1: I decided it better be three of us on that date. She told me the name of his hotel, an old and honorable one, in the Rue de Vaugirard. I slipped into its musty lobby early the next morning. An old man with bushy brows and a faintly familiar face eyed me as I approached the desk. I told him I was Paul Blanchard, the master of Chateau Breton.
10: If you say you are Paul Blanchard, monsieur, then you are Paul Blanchard.
1: Any reason to suppose I'm not?
10: Me no, monsieur. None at all. Just as there was no reason during the resistance to suppose that you were an OSS agent.
1: I remembered him then. He'd been in the Marquis unit I'd worked with on a mission before D-Day. He was Pierre Salon, a patriot. It was a break, and I knew that I was safe. Safe enough to tell him as much as necessary.
10: It shall be done, Lieutenant. This Corporal Chester is in room 613. Room 612 will be vacant all evening. Here's the key to it, Lieutenant. The door between the two rooms will be unlocked. And fortunately, the walls are paper thin.
1: 5 minutes after Celeste had left that night, I was on the road to Paris. At the hotel, I went straight to room 612, let myself in. Was empty. Pitch black. There was no sound from 613. Celeste and Corporal Chester had probably gone to a cafe first. It might be a long wait. It was a long wait. And a hot one.

0: Earl, we're not really my husband.
1: What's the use of saying it? He is your husband.
0: But what if I tell you he is not? What if I confess it is all a sham and mockery?
2: I wasn't sweating anymore. Now I was so cold, I shivered.
1: I don't understand, Celeste. You mean he's only pretending to be your husband?
0: Marie, only pretending.
1: But why?
0: In order to trap you. He is an American, an officer in the OSS. He thinks you are an association.
2: The butt of my revolver was cold, too. My hand squeezed tight around it.
1: Is this true, Celeste? He actually thinks I'm a German?
0: Yes. And I think so, too. I know you are.
1: Celeste.
0: But I don't care. I would not have told you my secret if I did. I love you.
1: How long would you go on loving me if I were an enemy of France?
0: What is France to me? What is any country to any woman? I would love you no matter what you are.
1: All right, Celeste. You're right. I'm a member of the intelligence service of the Third Reich.
2: I twisted the knob, jerked open the door, and stepped into room 613.
3: Lieutenant.
2: Thank you for selling me out, mademoiselle. If you weren't a traitor, I might never have been sure about Corporal Chester. It was a lamp on the table, the only light in the room, and it stood behind him. As I spoke, a swift movement of his arm sent it crashing to the floor. Now there was darkness again enveloping all three of us. We all moved. We changed our positions swiftly, silently. None of us could speak without tipping off where we were. Neither Chester nor I could fire for fear of missing. So we circled the room. We waited for our eyes to grow accustomed to the dark. And then he must have thought he saw me. He missed me. The bullet struck something near the door. But the flash of his gun was all I needed. I fired. And then on the third shot... It wasn't until old Pierre Chalon opened the door and light from the hall flooded the room that I saw what the late Corporal Chester's bullet had hit. It mistaken Celeste for me. She lay dead where she had dropped.
4: Ah, c'est dommage, Lieutenant. C'est dommage. In this war, even the innocent must die.
2: The innocent? She was a traitor, Pierre.
4: No, Lieutenant.
2: She deserved to die just as much as that rat over there.
4: But if that is so, then I should not have told her, Lieutenant. I am sorry.
2: You told her what?
4: She passed by the desk. I thought she was working with you. You did not mention.
2: Yes, yes, but what did you say to her?
4: I said, all is well, mademoiselle.
2: What?
4: The lieutenant has arrived. He is in room 612.
2: Good Lord. Then she knew all the time. Then the only possible reason why she would have told him who I was to persuade him to confess who he was. She'd have been crazy to say what she did otherwise, knowing that I was listening.
4: Then she did not betray you.
2: No, Pierre. No, she didn't betray me.
4: Perhaps it was you she loved then, Lieutenant.
2: No, Pierre. It was France you loved. The rest was easy. In Corporal Chester's room, he found a list of names and code. We broke the code before dawn the next morning. And by that night, we had every Nazi agent in GI uniform corralled.
5: And once again, the report of another OSS agent closes with the words,
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7: Heard in tonight's Cloak and Dagger adventure as Lieutenant Ingalls was Chuck Webster. Celeste, Alice Frost, Corporal Alan Chester, Joseph Julian. Others were Carl Weber, Evelyn Juster, Jerry Jarrett, Louis Sorin, Horace Bram, and Anna Karen. The script was written by Ken Field, and music was under the direction of John Gart. 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Tonight's OSS adventure was based on the book Cloak and Dagger.

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0: what evil lurks in the hearts of men. The Shadow knows.
1: The Shadow, mysterious character who aids the forces of law and order, is in reality Lamont Cranston, wealthy young man about town. As the Shadow, Cranston is gifted with hypnotic power to cloud men's minds so that they cannot see him. Cranston's friend and companion, the lovely Margot Lane, is the only person who knows to whom the voice of the invisible Shadow belongs. Today's story, The Ghost Walks Again. Night. Peaceful, serene night has just fallen on a small New England town. As the village clock strikes the hour of 9, we hear the footsteps of two men of the town on their way to a village meeting. They're taking a shortcut through an ancient graveyard.
2: Sam.
3: Hi.
2: Sam, look up there by the big oak. Isn't that a fresh dug grave?
3: Well, now, it sure looks like one.
2: Mighty odd. That section's closed off. Ain't been a burial there in over 200 years.
3: We'd better take a look up there.
2: Hold that lantern higher, Sam. That's it.
3: Say, that dug-up ground looks to be right by the grave of Sir Roger Mathis.
2: Sam, it is the grave of Sir Roger Mathis. Now, who could have done that?
3: I don't know, but it's a pretty snide trick, desecrating a grave that's over 200 years old. The grave of the first governor of our colony. Whoever the meddler was should...
4: No meddler desecrated this grave.
3: What was that?
2: Sam, look. Walking towards us. Look at that man.
3: His clothes are covered with dust. They're strange-looking clothes. Knee breeches, powdered wig, shirt and hat.
2: His face. Look at his face, Sam. It's like a death mask.
3: It looks like the picture to Sir Roger.
4: I am Sir Roger. I have returned from the dead.
2: No. No, this is a joke.
4: I do not jest. I have returned to save thee and thy village from its sinful ways.
3: It can't be. It can't be.
4: Silence! If either of thee utter a single word, I shall run thee through with this sword.
2: What do we do, Sam? What do we do?
4: Thou shalt do as I command. Thou shalt learn from the will of Sir Roger Mathis' law. And to break that law means death. Dost thou hear? Death.
5: Well, there's Stephens. Let's hear what he has to say.
6: Fellow selectmen, the issue that brings us here tonight has to do with this old meeting place. Now, as all of you know, this building was erected in 1712 by the first governor of this colony, Sir Roger Mathis. And as you also know, nothing has been disturbed within these walls since that day. The furniture, the paintings, even the ancient punishment stocks and torture presses, all are still here in their original places.
7: Here.
6: Now, the issue that's been proposed by some members is that this hall, which has always been a private gathering place for the descendants of the first settlers of the village, be open to the public as a museum and an admission price be charged.
8: That proposition is an outrage.
6: Please, Mr. Corcoran.
8: It's an outrage, I say. Thou art violating the laws that were passed down to us by our founder, Sir Roger Mathis.
6: And, Mr. Corcoran, you'll get a chance to talk later on.
8: I should talk now. Someone go into the museum and fetch the original ruling, written in Sir Roger's own hand. You go in there, Harvey.
9: Yes, sir.
8: I shall read to thee his document. In it he states that only the families of the village...
6: No. What is it, Harvey?
10: In the press. The ancient torture press. There are two bodies.
6: What?
10: Why, they can't. It's Sam and Wes Merrill. They've been crushed to death.
6: Good heavens.
10: Why, heavens.
6: That can't be.
9: Look. Merciful saints.
3: Look. Look, they're clutching something in their hands. Both of them.
6: See what it is, Harvey.
10: Yes, sir.
6: Who could have done such a thing?
3: Why, I saw them only an hour ago.
10: Here you are, Mr. Stebbins. Looks like two pieces of old parchment.
6: Yes. That's what it is.
3: What's that writing on them? What does it say?
9: Glory. This can't be.
3: Well, what is it?
9: These are two ancient death warrants signed by Sir Roger Mathis.
11: Why don't them state troopers come, Mr. Stebbins?
9: They'll be here soon, Harvey.
11: I don't like being alone in this old place.
9: Someone has to stay here in the hall with the bodies until the police arrive.
11: No, it's scary in here.
9: Well, what is there to be afraid of?
11: What is there to be afraid of? Tell me, who killed Sam and Wes? Why were they killed?
9: Well, Harvey, I don't know.
11: I know why. They were for opening this place against the original wishes of Sir Roger. Well, he had something to do with their death. I just got a feeling.
9: Now, you stop talking nonsense.
11: He was a stern old Puritan, Sir Roger was. I've read all about him, and them that disobeyed his wishes... Did you hear that?
9: Yes. Let me touch the door.
11: Footsteps coming into the hall.
9: Now, see here, Harvey. If you're going to act Stebbins, like a fool...
11: Look.
9: Good heavens.
11: The ancient clothes. The Puritan hat. And that face. Like a face from the grave. It's Sir Roger.
9: Yes, it does look like him.
11: He's coming towards us. I can't stand this. I'm getting out of here.
9: Now, come back here, Harvey.
11: No.
9: Come back here.
11: Oh, no, I'm going.
9: Harvey! Harvey, you shouldn't have done a fool thing like that.
0: You have been left alone, John Stebbins.
9: You can't frighten me. Who are you?
0: I am the ghost of Sir Roger Mathis.
9: Now, you keep away from
0: thou
9: me.
0: Thou hast broken the laws that I've handed down to thee. Thou hast suggested opening this meeting hall to the public. And for that, thou must pay for thy sins.
9: No, no.
0: Pay.
9: Keep away.
0: Pay, dost thou hear?
9: No, no.
12: Yeah? Who is it?
11: It's me, Harvey. I gotta see it once, Sheriff.
12: Well, what is it? What's wrong?
11: Sir Roger, the ghost of Sir Roger. We just saw him in the meeting hall.
12: Now, take it easy, Harvey. Where's Mr. Stebbins?
11: He's still in the meeting hall. He's alone with that ghost. Come with me at once. Right in here, Sheriff.
12: Hold that lantern steady, Harvey. I can't see a thing.
11: Oh, where is Mr. Stebbins? What's happened to him?
12: Now, I'm sure he's all right. Now, we'll just have a look around here. Harvey. Look. Look there by the speaker's pulpit.
11: It's Mr. Stebbins. His head and his arms locked in the ancient punishment stock.
12: Yes. Stebbins. Mr. Stebbins.
11: Look, his neck. It's twisted. So strange.
12: Mr. Stebbins is dead, Harvey. He's been strangled.
11: Oh.
12: Look. Look there in his hand. He's clutching a piece of parchment.
11: It's the same. The same as the other.
12: Yes. Yes. Another death warrant. Signed by Sir Roger Mathis.
13: That was the night that the whole thing started, Mr. Cranston.
14: Did the state police uncover anything?
13: No. Nope. They're as baffled as we are. That's why I took the liberty of sending word to you like I did.
15: Well, has the ghost of Sir Roger been seen since?
13: Oh, yes, Miss Lane. Many times. And there have been others that died by his hand.
14: How many of us?
13: Two more. One was found hanging from the tree that was used for just that purpose in the olden days.
14: And the other?
13: He was tied to the ancient ducking stool. We found him in the river, drowned.
14: And were both of these victims clutching a death warrant when they were discovered?
13: Yep, same way.
14: Have there been any clues at all, any one thing that would link these crimes together?
13: Well, of all the men who died, they were in favor of opening the old meeting place to the public.
14: Oh, I see.
13: But that only strengthens people's belief in the ghost of Sir Roger. They say that this is his vengeance for their proposing such a move.
14: Well, aside from Sir Roger, what living person in this village was opposed to the opening of the meeting place?
13: Quite a few would vote that way. Now, the leader of the faction is old Silas Crosman.
14: Was he present that first night when the bodies were found?
13: Yes, yes, he was. But you can't suspect him, Mr. Cranston. Old Silas is our leading citizen. His family was one of the founders of the village. And...
14: I see. You've never even questioned him, then?
13: Oh, no, I haven't.
14: Well, tell me, Sheriff, this ghost of Sir Roger, just where has he been seen? When have these appearances been made?
13: Well, he's always been seen in the old meeting hall, usually at the hour of midnight.
14: Can it be arranged for us to get into the hall at that hour, Sheriff?
13: Why, certainly.
14: Without anyone in the village knowing that we're there?
13: Yep.
14: Very well. We shall seek out the ghost of Sir Roger Mathis tonight.
15: Lamont, I don't think the ghost is going to appear.
14: The evening isn't over yet, Margot. Not frightened, are you?
15: No. No, of course not. I mean, well, not very.
14: Oh. Listen.
15: Why
14: don't you show yourself? No one answered. Give him time, Margot. Give him a chance to...
15: Come on, listen.
14: Yeah, that did it. He heard me. He's coming.
15: Where are those footsteps coming from?
14: I can't tell yet. They seem to be somewhere overhead.
15: Isn't there a small balcony just above us, Lamont?
14: Yes. He seems to be right above us now. Give me that flashlight, Margot.
15: Here you are.
13: Is that you, Sir Roger?
0: Who called to me? Speak up. Who summoned Sir Roger Mathis?
15: It is Sir Roger.
0: I warn thee, silence will bring destruction upon thee. Who called out my name?
13: I did, Sir Roger.
0: Where art thou?
13: Right down here, below you.
15: Come on. That face. Look at that face.
0: You do not find my face pretty to look upon. Why art thou here?
13: We have heard a lot about you, Sir Roger. The fear that you've created in this village. We don't share that fear. That's why we're here.
0: Ah, fools! The fate of the others will be thy fate as well.
13: We're chancing that. So come ahead. Bring your destruction, Sir Mathis. I'm most curious to learn what your powers are.
0: I select the time for my revenge.
13: Oh, I see. Then you're not going to harm us tonight, is that it? Very well. If you won't come to us, then we shall come to you.
0: Stay where thou art. I warn thee.
14: Come on, Margot. We're going up to meet Taranja right now. Hurry, Margot. Up these stairs.
15: Right, Margot.
14: Well, Taranja. What? He's gone.
15: But where did he go?
0: I have chosen not to meet thee at this moment.
15: Where's that voice coming from?
0: Listen to me, both of you.
14: He must have gone through a secret panel.
0: All that dare defy the laws of Taranja.

0: This meeting hall certainly looks different in the daylight, doesn't it, Lamont?
1: Yes, very much so.
0: Did you say anything to the sheriff about our encounter last night, Lamont?
1: No, I thought it best not to mention it to anyone for the present.
0: Oh.
1: We do know now that Sir Roger proved himself to be a very human ghost.
0: Yes.
1: But who he is and what his motive might be still remains to be discovered.
0: Yes, and how he got away.
1: Yes. That's what we'll try to find out right now. Let's take a look at this wall, Margot.
0: You think he escaped through a secret panel?
1: Oh, undoubtedly. You stay at this end, Margot. I'll look down by the speaker's pulpit. If you find anything suspicious, call me.
0: Hi. The panel seems solid enough. There's no sign of anything.
2: Good afternoon.
0: Oh.
2: I'm so sorry. I didn't mean to frighten you.
0: Oh, that's quite all right. I just didn't hear you.
2: Yes. Well, I'm Edward Croston.
0: Oh, how do you do? I'm Margot Lane.
2: Oh, Miss Lane.
0: Oh, Lamont, will you come here?
3: Yes, coming.
0: Lamont, this is Mr. Crosman, isn't it?
2: Yeah, that's right, yes.
0: Mr. Crosman, Mr. Cranston.
1: How do you do,
2: Mr. Cranston? The sheriff tells me that you're trying to track down our elusive ghost.
1: Well, we're making an attempt.
2: I'll be greatly relieved if you find him, sir.
0: Why is that?
2: Well, I've been more or less the leader of the group who wished to open the meeting hall to the public. Most of those who are on my side have met death at the hands of the ghost.
0: Oh,
1: and you feel that you might be next?
2: Yes, sir, I do.
1: Have there been any attempts on your life?
2: No, not yet. Knock on wood. Although my dear uncle probably wishes there had been.
1: Your uncle?
2: Yes, Silas Crossman. He heads the opposition group.
1: Oh.
2: Plenty sore at me, I guess, for disgracing the family name by fostering this move to open the meeting hall.
1: I see.
2: Have you discovered anything that might be a clue to all these killings?
1: No, we were just looking around in here. Having heard of the ghost and knowing that all good ghosts use secret passageways and such, we hope we might stumble on them.
2: Oh. Say, that's an idea. Perhaps I can help you.
1: Well, how do you mean?
2: Well, I'm to be in charge of the restoration work in this hall, if it's ever opened, and I have a sheaf of the original plans of the building at home.
0: Oh, really? Could we see them?
2: Well, surely. I'll dig them out for you this evening, if you wish.
1: Well, we'd appreciate that. Where shall we meet you?
2: Oh, back here at the meeting hall.
0: All right, that's a date.
2: Fine. Well, I've got to be getting along. Oh, by the way, I trust that no word of this will get to my Uncle Silas. He might...
1: We won't mention it to anyone.
2: Oh, thank you. Goodbye.
0: Goodbye.
1: Margot, I think it's time that we investigated Mr. Silas Crossman. I'm going to pay a call on him right now as the shadow.
4: What was that?
5: Sorry to interrupt your letter writing, Mr. Crossman.
4: Who are you? Where does that voice come from?
5: I am right beside you, Silas Crossman. Don't trouble yourself to look for me. No human eyes have ever seen me.
4: What is thy name?
5: I am called the Shadow.
4: What brings thee into my house?
5: I am here in search of a ghost, Mr. Crossman. The ghost of Sir Roger Mathis.
4: Well, why do you seek him here?
5: Because I believe that you know all about him.
4: I know no more than any of the others.
5: Why are you opposed to the opening of the old meeting hall?
4: Because that hall belongs only to those of the village. For hundreds of years, it has always been that way. They shall not desecrate an ancient tradition.
5: Do you realize that those are the same words that were used by the ghost of Sir Roger Mathis?
4: I'm aware of that.
5: People aren't going to continue to believe that a ghost is responsible for the killings in this village. Soon they'll know that a human hand has caused these deaths. And when they do, Silas Crossman, their suspicion will fall on you.
4: Why? Why me?
5: Because of your behavior. The way you live in this house, surrounded by the relics of the past. You still write with an ancient quill. In your speech, you use the antiquated thee and thou, just as the ghost of Sir Roger does.
4: That proves nothing.
5: You're wrong, Mr. Crossman. That evidence alone would be enough to convict you in a court of law. Now tell me, what do you know about these killings?
4: Nothing. I know nothing about them.
5: Very well. I've given you your chance. And let me warn you, Mr. Crossman, there is no escaping justice. If you are the killer, believe me, you will pay for your crime.
0: Lamont, do you think Mr. Crossman will keep his word?
1: I believe so, Margot.
0: shouldn't like to spend many more nights in this eerie old hall.
1: Well, if everything works out as I expected.
0: Come on, listen. You hear those footsteps?
1: Yes.
0: Can it be Sir Roger again?
1: We'll soon find out.
3: Hello there. Sorry, I'm late.
0: Oh, it's you, Mr. Carlton. You gave us quite a scare.
3: Oh, I'm sorry. That seems to be a habit with me, doesn't it?
1: Did you bring the plans?
3: Yes, sir. Two copies of them here. You may take one of them.
1: Well, thank you. I think we'd better go right to work. We can each start at one end of the wall, Mr. Grossman.
3: Oh, very well.
0: What about me?
3: Oh, if you don't mind staying with me, Miss Lane, I'd appreciate it. You see, my eyesight is rather poor, and in this dim light,
0: All right. I'll go with you, Mr. Carlton.
3: Thank you. Here are the plans, and here's my flashlight, Miss Lane.
0: Thanks.
6: Call out to me if you find anything.
0: Yes, we will.
3: We can start right here, Miss Lane. Now, do the plans indicate anything for this section?
0: Well, there does seem to be one thing here that might mean something. See, it would be about this point on the wall.
3: Where?
0: This panel here. Look, Mr. Crosby. It moves.
3: Well, so it does.
0: Wait, I'll see if I can get hold of it. There. Hey, the panel's open. We must call Lamont. Lamont!
7: Stop! Shut up. You're so anxious to meet Sir Roger. Suppose I take you to see him right now.
0: Go with me. Lamont! Lamont, help me!
7: In you go!
0: Where are we? Where have you taken?
2: We're in a secret compartment of the cellar beneath the meeting hall. This place is known only to me.
0: You let me out of here.
2: You can cry out to your heart's content if you wish. No one will hear you. These walls were made especially thick to muffle sound. They had a purpose in building them that way even in the olden days.
0: What do you mean?
2: This room, which I discovered through the plans, was an ancient torture chamber.
0: Oh.
2: Torture chamber, yes. Look about you. See the press? The spike-studded pit?
0: Oh, no.
2: Excellent place for entertaining, don't you think?
0: And you. And it was you who's been impersonating Sir Roger.
2: That's correct.
0: But why did you bring me here?
2: You shall learn presently. You see this fire that I've started in that forge?
0: Yes.
2: I've placed a branding iron in there, and soon that iron will be white hot.
0: No. Oh, why are you doing this?
2: In the days of the Puritans, they had a very satisfactory method for dealing with meddlers. They branded them upon the forehead.
0: No.
2: Soon, young lady, soon you shall feel the searing agony of that brand biting into your flesh.
0: Oh, you're mad. You're mad.
2: You won't feel the pain too long. Oh, no, no. You see, after you're branded, I have another treat for you. The press. Oh. The torture press.
0: Let me out of here.
2: Oh. Prepare yourself. The branding iron is glowing now. It's ready to use.
0: You can't do this, please.
2: Yes. Prepare yourself, Miss Lane. I have the iron ready now.
0: Oh, keep it away from me. Keep it away.
5: Drop that iron, Mr. Crossman.
2: Who is that?
5: Release that girl.
7: No. No, let go of my arm. Let me finish my work.
5: There. Your work is finished, Mr. Crossman.
7: Who are you?
5: I am the Shadow.
2: Shadow? I've heard of you.
5: Then you know, too, that I'm here to put an end to your career of torture and murder, Mr. Crossman.
2: Oh? And how do you propose to do that, Mr. Shadow?
5: By turning you over to the police.
2: Ah, the police will never get me.
5: We shall see. Why did you do it? Why did you kill those men?
2: Because of my uncle, Silas Crossman. I hate him. Him and all that he stands for. But now, I've had my revenge. He will be blamed, you see. He will be held for the murder.
5: What makes you think that?
2: Because none of us are leaving this building alive.
5: You're wrong, Edward Crossman.
2: You see. You see.
0: Look out, he's tipping over the board.
5: Don't do that, Crossman.
2: It's done now, Shadow. Look. The flames are already licking up the wall. This old hall is a tinderbox. It'll burn to a cinder in no time.
0: Oh, there's a statue all over the room.
2: Yeah. Yes. What are you going to do now, Shadow?
5: We're getting out of here. Go to that door at the end of the room, Margo. If we can get upstairs, we have a chance to escape. I'll keep them away from you. So hurry, Margo, hurry.
1: Hold on to my arm, Margo.
0: Well, there's smoke, Lamont. I can't see.
1: We've got to keep going. We're upstairs now. We should be nearing the door.
0: Oh, Lamont, there's smoke. There's smoke.
1: Margo. Margo. Here, I'll carry you. We haven't far to go. We can make it. Only get to the door. To the door. Wait, this is it. I found the door, Margo. We've made it. How do you feel, Margo?
0: Better, thank you.
1: Oh, good. Take a look at that building. It's a mass of flames.
0: Yes, we got out just in time. Have you found a Crossman?
1: No, there's no hope for him now, I guess. He must be burned.
6: Look at the belfry of the meeting house.
8: Look up.
6: There's someone standing up there.
8: Hold him on. It's young Cross.
2: Yes, look at him. He's waving his arms.
6: You fool.
2: He's shouting something to the crowd.
8: Lamont, he's going to jump.
2: Turn your head, Margo.
1: I just left the police, Margo. They searched young Crossman's house.
0: Did they learn anything?
1: Yes, among other things, they found the costume he wore for his ghostly impersonation.
0: Why did he ever do it, Lamont?
1: Well, they found his diary among his effects. That told the real story, Margo.
0: What was it?
1: Well, the young man was most anxious to inherit his uncle's fortune. So he devised the first murder to throw suspicion on the old man, hoping that he would be blamed for it and possibly executed for the crime.
0: Oh, I see.
1: I'm certain he didn't have a very balanced mind to begin with. And after the first killing, he just went berserk with a lust for murder that proved his downfall.
0: Well, this whole affair settled one thing, Lamont.
1: What's that?
0: The town will no longer be divided over the meeting hall because there just isn't any more hall.

0: bitter fruit. Crime does not pay. The Shadow knows.
1: Hello? Yes, this is the Falcon speaking. Oh, Carol. You'll have to cancel me out tonight, Angel. Army intelligence is sending me to London. Yeah, it seems some gambler there will take a chance on anything. They want me to prove that murder is a bad bet.
2: Once again, the National Broadcasting Company brings you the transcribed Adventures of the Falcon, starring Les Damon. The Adventures of the Falcon, dedicated to private investigators everywhere. Those hard-hitting detectives who, like Mike Waring, risk their lives to aid law enforcement agencies. So join him now when the Falcon solves the case of the Jack of Diamonds.
1: There's one nice thing you can say about working for Army Intelligence. Teaches you people are the same the world over. Now take, for example, Diane Halsey. Diane's the gorgeous-looking blonde at the corner table in Sherry's, a swank cocktail bar in London's West End. To look at her, you'd immediately suspect something's wrong. She's not the kind of a girl you'd expect to see alone. But that's purely a matter of choice. Diane's only waiting for the right man to come along. And here he comes now.
3: I'm sorry if I kept you, darling.
4: Oh, that's all right, Bruce. I don't mind.
3: Did you order?
4: No, I thought I'd wait for you.
3: Oh, sweet. What would you like?
4: That all depends. When I'm celebrating, I prefer champagne.
3: Well, then I guess you'll have to settle for something else.
4: Why?
3: I didn't see DeSantis.
4: You didn't see DeSantis?
3: Oh, believe me, Diane, I tried, but I couldn't do it.
4: I knew I was wasting my time.
3: No, don't go.
4: Take your hand off me.
3: Darling, please.
4: You're going to do as I ask.
3: Just give me a chance to explain.
4: I'm not interested. All I know is you threw away £2,000.
3: What makes you so positive?
4: What do you mean?
3: Well, you're depending solely on this Jack Diamond.
4: So?
3: So how do I know I can trust him? I never even met the man.
4: I have.
3: Well, what's his real name? You can't expect me to believe that Jack Diamond isn't an alias.
4: Oh, now look, Bruce.
3: All I'm getting at, Diane, is how can you be certain those food stats he gave you are authentic?
4: There's an accepted way to find out.
3: How?
4: Show them to DeSantis. If they're legitimate, Mr. DeSantis will think the £2,000 you're asking very reasonable.
3: Please, don't make me do it.
4: And you call yourself a man.
3: Where are you going?
4: That's no concern of yours. This time I would advise you to try and stop me.
3: No, you can't. I won't let you.
4: No? Well, what?
3: Wait, I'll do it.
4: You will?
3: Yes.
4: When?
3: Tonight.
4: That's my darling.
3: You do love me?
4: Of course, silly. Now order us some champagne. I'm in the mood to celebrate.
5: Yes?
3: Are you Giulio DeSantis?
5: That's right.
3: Well, I'm Bruce Graham.
5: Hey, take it easy, Mr. Graham.
3: I bet you think I'm intoxicated.
5: Never.
3: Well, I am.
5: Well, Mr. Graham?
3: Ever see this before?
5: Where do you get this photostat?
3: In case you're interested, it's for sale.
5: How much is it going to cost me?
3: £2,000.
5: It's a lot of money, Mr. Graham, but maybe he's worth it. Huh? You want him in cash, no?
3: You mean you're actually going to give it to me now?
5: You bet your life.
3: Get away from that box.
5: But you said...
3: I said get away or I'll put a bullet through you. You're not fooling me. I'll open it myself.
5: It's okay with me.
3: Why, there's only money in here.
5: Ah, only money, he say. What do you expect?
3: Well, I thought...
5: Yes?
3: Never mind. Count off 2,000.
5: It's a pleasure. 500, 750, 1,000, 2, 4, 6... Oh, Mr. Graham, you dropped your gun.
3: No, don't.
5: You know something? You have it on safety all along.
3: What?
5: In your work, you should know better.
3: Go on. Get it over with.
5: You think DeSantis want to hurt you? No. Here.
3: What?
5: Go on, take.
3: But
5: don't be ashamed. And now for your money. Where was I? Oh, yeah. 2, 4, 6. And 4 make 2,000. There you are.
3: What are you up to?
5: That's a funny question coming from you. I think I behave very nice for somebody who's being blackmailed.
3: Why didn't you kill me when you had the chance?
5: It's not going to solve anything. Your friends know you're here.
3: My friends?
5: Oh, you never convinced DeSantis you're working alone. So I make the best of a bad bargain. You got the money? I got the photo stamp. But I don't think I want to do this again, Mr. Graham. Please, remember this, huh?
4: Told you could do it. See, Bruce, there was nothing to it.
3: He could have killed me, Diane. He could have shot me.
4: Don't be ridiculous, darling. He wouldn't dare. Not with what we know about Mr. DeSantis.
3: Well, I wouldn't go through it again for twice the money.
4: How about 100 times?
3: Huh?
4: Don't you see the possibilities? This was just a test case. As you pointed out, Jack Diamond could have been mistaken.
3: Who is this Diamond chap, anyway?
4: Don't you bother your pretty little head about him.
3: I've got a right to know.
4: All you need know, darling, is he delivered the goods. Now we've got Mr. DeSantis right where we want him.
3: But you promised.
4: I promised what?
3: There would only be this once, that we'd take the money and go away.
4: Oh, don't be absurd, pet. Jack Diamond made 12 photostats, and we'll sell them to Mr. DeSantis one at a time.
3: I'm not going to do it.
4: Yes, you will.
3: I mean it, Diane.
4: So do I. Oh, darling. Oh, darling, I'm terribly sorry. Did I hurt you?
3: No.
4: Oh, let me see. There. Feel better?
3: Yes.
4: Oh, Bruce, it was your own fault. You shouldn't upset me. But I forgive you. I'm sure it won't happen again.

0: DeSantis and Company.
1: I'd like to speak with Mr. DeSantis, please.
0: Who is this?
1: Just tell him it's the chap who was up to see him Sunday afternoon.
0: Just a moment. It's for you, Julio.
2: Who is it, Danny?
0: He didn't care to give his name. He said he was up to see you Sunday afternoon.
2: Ah, yeah.
0: Do you want to speak with him?
2: Sure. Hello.
1: DeSantis.
2: That's right. How are you, Graham?
1: Fine.
2: That's good.
1: You're probably wondering why I called.
2: No. How much is it going to cost this time?
1: What?
2: I ask how much is going to cost the poor DeSantis.
1: £25,000. You heard me.
2: Oh, sure. I'm just disappointed myself. I thought perhaps your first try would be your last.
1: I'm serious, DeSantis.
2: I know you are.
1: Have it ready at 9 o'clock.
2: My place again?
1: No. You familiar with Park Slope near Wembley?
2: I'll find them.
1: You better. And just so there'll be no mistake, I'll be driving a Blue Nash convertible.
2: Hello? Hello, Graham.
0: Who was that?
2: Just a fellow I know from business, Ronnie.
0: Julio, is something wrong? Because if there's any way I can help you...
2: You're a good boy, Ronnie.
0: You're making sport of me.
2: No, honest. But let me ask you something. Suppose a Mr. X have papers that can make lots of trouble for you. What would you do?
0: You mean if I were being blackmailed?
2: I think maybe we can call him that.
0: Well, I'm not much of a hero, Julio. If I were in a jam, I'd give this Mr. X whatever he wanted.
2: You're right, Ronnie. In a case like this, there is nothing to do but to give my friend what he asks for. See? I always told you we think alike.
3: Yes?
0: Hello, Diane.
3: Why, Jack Diamond, of all people. Come on in.
0: Thanks.
3: You know, this isn't very bright of you, darling.
0: I couldn't help myself. I'm worried, Diane.
3: Oh, well, if it's about Graham, you needn't be. He'll behave. He's going to see DeSantis at now.
0: No, he mustn't.
3: Mustn't?
0: Julio is simply furious.
3: But do tell.
0: I refuse to run the risk of having him discover that I'm involved.
3: Seems such a shame to quit now.
0: I won't hear it. Graham mustn't see DeSantis. Now, are you going to stop him? Or shall I?
3: You're not leaving me much choice, darling. But let me think about it for a little while. I'll let you know when I reach a decision.
0: Four. One. One. Two.
4: Hotel Carlisle.
0: Mr. Waring, please. Michael Waring.
5: Hello?
0: Mr. Waring?
5: That's right.
0: My name is Bruce Graham.
5: Bruce Graham?
0: You don't know me, but...
5: But you feel it might be worth my while if I did.
0: Yes. I live at 427 Charleston West. That's right off Piccadilly. How soon can you be over?
5: Well, not so fast. What's this all about?
0: Well, it's about something you should be interested in. You're with American Intelligence, aren't you?
5: How did you find that out?
0: The same way I found out you were staying at the Carlisle.
5: Which, of course, tells me nothing.
0: It wasn't meant to. I'll fill you in on the details as soon as you get here. But it's got to be before 9.
5: Well, this is all kind of vague, fella. I don't think I can make it.
0: You've got to. You don't understand. Excuse me. Who is it? What? What are you doing here? You said...
5: Hello, Graham.
0: You said...
5: Graham, what's going on here?
6: We can't win a war or a political campaign or even a peace without a slogan. But it helps in a big way to do the job ahead. A good slogan makes people think. If it's repeated and repeated until it becomes part of our language, and if the thought it expresses becomes part of our lives and our daily actions, then that slogan does what it's intended to do. Take, for instance, the universal slogan, Safety First. All motorists should be sure to follow the tip of the best current slogan for them, Drive as though your life depends on it. It does. Now back to the adventures of the Falcon.
7: Well, there's one thing travel teaches you. Telephone companies are the same in England as they are in America. But I had a hunch that more than the line was dead here, so I hustled over to 427 Charleston. When I walked in, There was no question that someone had Bruce Graham's number. He was lying on the floor with two neat little holes in his head. There was nothing I could do for him, so I made myself at home and looked around. Then in the corner of the room, I saw it. It being a .38 Colt automatic. I pulled out a handkerchief and picked it up. That was my first mistake. I didn't have time to make a second.
4: I say, old man.
7: What?
4: I wouldn't do that. You're tampering with evidence. I don't think the police would approve.
7: Oh, I wouldn't be too sure.
4: I would. I'm Inspector Beecham of the CID.
7: Oh. Well, I'm glad to know you, Inspector.
4: You're just saying that to make me feel comfortable, old boy. But please, don't bother. I'm quite accustomed to this sort of thing.
7: Now, just a minute. You don't think I had anything to do with this? My name is Mike Waring. I'm with American Intelligence. If you'd like to see my credentials.
4: I'd love to. This is to certify that Michael Waring was most impressive. What was your connection with Mr. Graham?
7: He called me at my hotel about 20 minutes ago. Said he had to see me. In the middle of the dialogue, I heard two shots.
4: And naturally, you dashed over.
7: Naturally.
4: What do you suppose the poor chap wanted?
7: I don't know. But it must have had something to do with security measures. He knew I was with American Intelligence.
4: Obviously, he felt the CID was hardly as efficient.
7: You don't believe me, huh?
4: Why, my dear boy, it would never occur to me to doubt you. Still, you must admit it's rather suspicious finding you standing over a body, wiping off fingerprints.
7: I wasn't wiping them off. I was just examining the gun.
4: Of course.
7: Now, look, I tell you, Graham was frightened of something. He claimed he had to see me before 9.
4: Why?
7: Well, I can only guess. But what do you make of this note I found scribbled near the phone?
4: DeSanders, 9, Park Slope, Wembley.
7: You must have had an appointment to meet this DeSantis there.
4: Poor chap, I don't think he'll keep it.
7: No, but I can. Now, what do you say, Inspector?
4: Well, it might be a nice touch. Sort of a fitting memorial, don't you know? All right, Waring. You keep that appointment for Graham. And I'll keep an eye on you.
7: DeSantis? DeSantis!
8: Hello.
7: What?
8: I frightened you, huh?
7: Yes, you certainly did.
8: Get out of the car.
7: Now, wait a minute.
8: I'm sorry, I don't have time.
7: Is that gun loaded?
8: What do you think?
7: I think I better get out.
8: Hey, you're not Bruce Graham.
7: That's what I tried to tell you.
8: Who are you?
7: Name is Waring, Mike Waring. I'm with American Intelligence.
8: Oh, I'm sorry. You see, I expect someone else.
7: Bruce Graham?
8: That's right.
7: Well, Graham couldn't make it.
8: What happened?
7: What's the worst you can think of?
8: Murder?
7: Thanks, DeSantis. You just won a bet for me. I had a hunch your mind would run along those lines.
4: You understand, of course, Mr. DeSantis, that we have no desire to intimidate you. But if you'd like to make a confession, you'll find us most appreciative.
8: You crazy, Inspector. I not killed Graham. What reason I got?
4: Well, I'm glad you asked me that, because I've come to the conclusion he was blackmailing you.
8: I hardly even know the fellow.
4: Then why did you arrange that appointment to meet him tonight?
8: I don't arrange him. Graham does. He say he want to see me on business.
4: And exactly what is that business?
8: I'm in Porto. Olive oil, wine, things like this.
4: And where were you when Graham was done in?
8: How should I know? What time it happened?
4: What time was it, Waring?
7: About 7:30.
8: Ah, 7:30. Sure. I was in my office.
7: Anybody with you?
8: Just Ronnie.
7: Ronnie?
8: Ronnie Payton. It's a nice young boy who worked for me.
7: That check, Inspector?
4: Well, that's hard to say. Friend Ronnie has apparently vanished.
8: What do you mean, vanished?
4: Disappeared. Perhaps you can tell us why.
8: Well, Ronnie's very sensitive. Maybe all this publicity make him nervous.
7: So he takes off when you need him most, huh? Wait a minute, Inspector. There's something that doesn't add up here.
4: Does for me. Mr. DeSantis had an appointment with Graham. When you kept it, he greeted you with open arms and a loaded revolver.
7: Yes, well, that's just it. Why should he take a gun to me at 9 under the impression I'm Graham if he killed Graham an hour and a half earlier?
8: Hey, I'm much obliged, Mr. Waring.
7: Well, you can make it up to me. Now, why was Graham blackmailing you?
8: He wasn't.
7: Are you affiliated with the Communist Party?
8: Me? Of course not.
7: Well, what other reason could Graham have for getting in touch with me?
8: How should I know?
7: Well, when you think of an answer, give me a ring. I'm at the Carlisle. Let me out, Inspector. I'm going home.
9: Oh, come in, Mr. Waring.
7: Thanks.
9: I suppose you think this is very forward of me.
7: No, there's nothing I like better than having people drop in unannounced. Who are you?
9: Jack Diamond,
7: Jack Diamond. You must be quite a card.
0: That isn't very funny.
7: I know, I'm pressing. What can I do for you, Jackie?
0: Well, you might ask me to sit down.
7: I don't think you'll be staying long.
0: If you're going to be insulting...
7: Yes?
0: No, I'm not going to get angry. You thought I would, didn't you?
7: I had hopes.
0: You don't seem to understand, Mr. Waring. I'm here to do you a favor. Supposing I told you there's a communist cell in Paris.
7: There must be thousands.
0: Well, I can give you the names of a dozen members, all with high positions in government. How soon can you leave?
7: Oh, when would you like me to?
0: Well, there's a 7 o'clock flight to Paris.
7: And by an odd coincidence, you happen to have made a reservation for me.
0: Well...
7: Yeah, so that's awfully sweet of you, Jackie, but you shouldn't have bothered. Now, suppose you tell me why you're so anxious for me to leave London.
0: I told you, I hate communists.
7: Yes, well, let's have the real reason.
0: All right. You're investigating Bruce Graham's murder.
7: Oh, I wouldn't put it quite that way.
0: I would. It doesn't concern you, Mr. Waring. I demand that you mind your own business.
7: You're going to make me?
0: Yes.
7: Why, you little devil.
0: Let go.
7: Will you be... Ow!
0: You bite me, will you?
7: Now, sit down and behave yourself.
0: I could kill you for that.
7: Well, you may yet. I better have myself inoculated against hydrophobia.
0: If I could get my hands on you...
7: Don't you know when you're well off? You shouldn't let yourself be carried away like that, Jackie. It's bad for your health.
0: Put down that phone.
7: Now, listen, you... Oh, I didn't think your recuperative powers would be that good.
0: No, and you never thought I might be carrying a gun.
7: No.
0: Hit me, would you? Now, how do you like that, Mr. Waring?
7: I don't.
0: Now, you're like all the others, aren't you? You're quick enough to push people around when you're stronger than they are. But why don't you try it now?
7: No, thanks.
0: Yes, you're afraid, aren't you? The big, strong man's afraid.
7: Be careful, Jackie. You're working yourself into a snit.
0: Shut up! If you think I'm fooling...
7: No, I don't.
0: You'll have nothing to do with Julio DeSantis, do you understand?
7: If that's what you want.
0: That's what I want.
7: Okay.
0: And don't think you can hoax me, either. Because I'll be watching every minute of the time. And the minute you break your word, you'll be hearing from me.

0: Hello.
1: Are you Diane Halsey?
0: That all depends. Now, if you were a bill collector, I'd be silly to admit it.
1: Oh, you don't have to worry. My name is Mike Waring.
0: That still tells me nothing.
1: Well, if you want the story of my life, you'll have to invite me in.
0: Is there any danger involved?
1: Well, I couldn't say for sure. I am a creature of impulse.
0: Come in.
1: Thanks. Ah, say, this is nice.
0: Sit down.
1: Oh, never while a lady is standing.
0: I was just about to mix myself a drink. Will you join me?
1: Yes, if I can have a Smirnoff martini, about 5 parts vodka to 1 of vermouth.
0: Ah, that sounds like a good idea.
1: Fine. Need any help?
0: No, I can manage.
1: Yes, I'll bet you can.
0: Why don't you tell me about yourself?
1: Oh, I've led a very dull life, Diane.
0: Diane?
1: I'm a great believer in shortcuts.
0: Yes, I can see that. Here you are.
1: Thank you.
0: Just what is your occupation, Mr. Waring?
1: I'm with the American British Assurance Company.
0: Doing what?
1: What I'm doing now. That tastes good.
0: You mean you get paid for this?
1: Oh, no, this is my unexpected dividend. My job is to make settlements on life insurance policies.
0: I don't understand.
1: Well, you see, you were engaged to a man named Bruce Graham, whom we insured for £5,000.
0: Would you mind repeating that?
1: Well, didn't you know? You were one of the principal beneficiaries.
0: This isn't a joke.
1: Well, do I look like the kind of a man who would deceive a beautiful woman?
0: When do I get the money?
1: Just as soon as we observe a few minor formalities.
0: Well, by all means, let's observe them.
1: Well, as I said, Diane, you're one of the beneficiaries. There's another, and as soon as I can get a release from him, you can cut the pie. Graham told us we'd be able to locate him through you.
0: What's his name?
1: Jack Diamond.
0: You're pretty clever. Bruce didn't even know Jackie.
1: Then the inspector was right. You did serve as a connecting link.
0: You get out.
1: Well, just brief me on this. What was it you people had on DeSantis? Was he a commie?
0: Are you going to leave?
1: All right, Diane. But once a man like me finds a girl like you, you can't expect him to stay away. I'll be seeing you, doll. Well, that's a story, DeSantis. Now, have you any idea who this Jack Diamond might be?
2: No.
1: Look, you don't seem to realize you're on a spot. You know, they could hang you for Bruce Graham's murder.
2: You say before there isn't any chance.
1: There's always a chance. Now, you know who this Jack Diamond is.
2: I swear.
1: It's the boy who works for you, Ronnie Payton.
2: You crazy.
1: Look, according to your story, you met Graham for the first time last week.
2: So?
1: So it stands to reason that whatever he had on you came from a third party. And the third party wasn't Diane Halsey, because you didn't even know her. So Ronnie Payton must be our friend Jack Diamond.
2: Oh, you're wrong. Ronnie's like a son to me. Why would he do this?
1: I told you. He must have been the instigator of the blackmail plot. And he was afraid that if you latched on to Bruce Graham, the whole story would come out.
2: Then you think Ronnie killed Graham?
1: Yes, I do. Now, where is he?
2: If your friend, the inspector, say it's okay, I take you to him.
0: Ronnie.
3: What?
0: Wasn't it nice of me to wait for you?
3: How did you get in here, Diane?
0: The door was open.
3: You're lying.
0: Oh, that's no way to talk, darling, after I came clear to Whitechapel to warn you.
3: Warn me? About what?
0: A man named Waring.
3: I'm afraid I haven't had the pleasure.
0: Well, he knows about you. At least he knows about Jack Diamond. He was up to see me tonight.
3: What did you tell him?
0: Nothing yet.
3: What's that supposed to mean?
0: Really, Ronnie, this whole thing has been a terrible disappointment. No, it's almost enough to make you believe crime doesn't pay.
3: We got £2,000 from DeSantis.
0: Oh, I'm glad you mentioned that, darling. What did you do with your share?
3: Why?
0: I'm afraid I'll have to borrow it.
3: That's not fair. You know you'd never repay me.
0: Well, probably not. But then if I spent the money on a trip to Spain, I'd be in no position to call Waring.
3: You can't do this to me. It's blackmail.
0: You should know.
3: I won't stand for it, Diane. Do you hear me? I won't stand for it.
0: Ronnie, stop that. I can't breathe.
3: You filthy little creature.
0: Ronnie, please.
4: There's one type of catastrophe to which most of us are exposed many times every day if we drive or ride on the highways. Because some drivers habitually travel on the wrong side of the road. They pay no attention to the painted lifelines of the highway that should never be crossed. It's these drivers who often pay with their lives for that foolhardy act. Drive as though your life depends on it. It does. And now back to the adventures of the Falcon.
1: It's a funny thing about hunches. The first time I saw Diane Halsey, something told me I'd be seeing her again. Naturally, I didn't expect it to be so soon. But the credit for bringing it all belonged to DeSantis. For when he brought Inspector Beecham and myself to Ronnie Payton's little nest, there she was.

0: Bike's sputtering on me.
1: That's not what you want on a cross-country trip.
0: Yeah, you're telling me. 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
0: Oh, I'm going to Cromhenge. You ever been?
1: No, I can't say I have.
0: It's like Stonehenge, but shiny.
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3: killed her? She's not dead, honey.
4: She isn't?
3: No, but don't feel too badly, old thing. You still got one murder to your credit. Here's the water wearing.
4: Thanks. You are Diane?
5: You've got to believe me, Inspector. I didn't kill Bruce Graham.
3: Then who did?
5: Diane.
3: You know, I rather suspected you'd say that.
6: Oh.
3: How's the patient wearing?
4: She'll be all right.
5: I tell you, she killed him.
3: Naturally, you've got an alibi for the time.
5: Yes. I was in a cinema in Limehouse.
3: Oh, how ordinary. I'm disappointed in you, Ronnie.
5: But I can prove it with the attendant. You see, we had an argument and I reported him to the manager. But you believe me, don't you, Julio?
4: Well, I don't know about him, Ronnie, but I do.
3: Now, come, where is
4: he? No, he's telling the truth.
3: You mean this?
4: Sure, DeSantis. How could Ronnie have killed Bruce Graham when we both know it was you? Hey, now we all know.

0: know, Mr. Waring, you're quite talented in a peculiar sort of way.
1: Why, because I figured out that DeSantis was the killer?
0: Uh-huh.
1: Well, it was simple, Diane. Graham was murdered around 7:30, and DeSantis claimed at the time he was in his office with Ronnie.
0: Well?
1: Well, Ronnie had his own independent alibi. He was at the cinema.
0: But if DeSantis killed Roots at 7:30, why did he keep that appointment at 9?
1: Well, he had to. What reason could he give for not showing up? He knew Graham was dead? Oh, that would really have ruined his act.
0: I see your point.
1: Good girl. Now, what I'd like to know is what you people had on DeSantis that started the whole thing off.
0: Well, what would be your guess?
1: Well, communism isn't outlawed here or in Italy, so I got a hunch he's a member of the other end of the spectrum. I suppose he was a big wheel under Mussolini. Then, as a former fascist, a lot of people might be interested in his whereabouts.
0: You are talented, aren't you?
1: Oh, you have no idea. I know I'm the only man in London who can do the Indian rope trick.
0: You mean you can make a body disappear?
1: Just like that.
2: You want me, Waring?
1: Yes, she's all yours, Inspector, for blackmail.
0: Why, you rotten filthy...
1: Oh, I'm sorry, Angel. I know exactly how you feel. Because making a body like yours disappear is a dirty trick on me, too. Good night, folks.

The Case of the Strawberry Blonde. The Case of the Strawberry Blonde. That's the title of next week's Adventure of the Falcon, when Mike Waring learns that when a gal reaches for the peroxide, someone is bound to die. The Adventures of the Falcon are based on the famous character created by Drexel Drake, produced and transcribed by Bernard L. Schubert, written by Eugene Wang, and directed by Richard Lewis. Les Damon was starred as the Falcon, with Frances Chaney as Diane. This program came from New York, Fred Collins speaking.

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0: And now, back to Box 13.
1: It was Thursday when I received a letter from Maria through Box 13. Some of the letters I get are from cranks, some from people who are just curious about a reporter-turned-fiction writer who advertises, "Adventure wanted. We'll go any place, do anything." But with this one, it was just like Susie said.
2: Gee, Mr. Holliday, it doesn't look like one of those crank letters or somebody that's just curious, thinks you're crazy or something.
1: How can you tell, Susie?
2: Oh, I don't know. Maybe it's just female ignition.
1: There's a dictionary over there, Susie. Look up ignition.
2: Don't you know what it means, Mr. Holliday? It's when a woman...
1: Skip it, Susie, skip it.
2: Oh, okay.
1: I'm supposed to pick up a ticket for tonight's show at the Tivoli. Take a look at this handbill. Torino. The Great Torino. Like his look, Susie?
2: Well, I don't know.
1: That's what I thought. Okay, Susie, close up shop for the day.
2: You're going to follow it up, huh?
1: That's the general idea, yes. I want to see what Maria has on her mind and why she's afraid. This was it. I picked up the ticket at the Tivoli. A big poster told me this was a charity affair with the acts doing a two-night stand. Tickets? $10 a throw. I circled around the lobby, looked at the acts advertised, singers, dancers, a dog act, and then there it was. Big life-size cut out of the Great Torino, complete with mustache and goatee. Nice-looking guy, maybe too smooth-looking, but it was what he was doing that made me take a better look. He held a rifle to his shoulder and was aiming it across the lobby at another cutout. And this one was a girl. Pretty? Mm-hmm. Big eyes, maybe a little scared looking, and looking straight across at the Great Torino and right into the barrel of that rifle pointed at her head. Well, if this was Maria, she had a right to have something on her mind. Anybody who stands up and lets a rifle be fired at her is earning a living the hard way. I was thinking about it when the call buzzer zizzed in my ear. I drifted in with a crowd during the overture and took my seat, first row right on the aisle, easy to get at. An usherette shoved a program in my hands. The Great Torino was scheduled next to closing. Okay, that meant I'd have to sit through the rest of the acts. I did. It was skipping. But the Great Torino was something different. He had two assistants, a girl and a good-looking young guy. It was a magic act with class, and Torino was clever with his hands. He did a trunk effect. It was really great. And the girl who helped was the same girl whose cutout was in the lobby. Torino tied her with a rope, slipped a big canvas bag over her, then locked her in a trunk. He fired a shot, and bang, the girl came running down the aisle. And the trunk she was put in? Well, empty. All done in a split second, too. The Great Torino took his bow, but I noticed something. When he reached out to take the girl's hand and bow with her, she managed to be busy at something else. Okay. She didn't like him. He gave her a funny look, then walked to a rack and picked up a nice nickel-plated rifle. I sat up in my seat because the girl threw a quick look at me and a tiny nod. No one would have noticed it but me. I looked back at Torino, who was speaking.
3: Ladies and gentlemen, I wish to call your attention to my final effect. A most dangerous one. So dangerous that few illusionists will attempt it. The history of the magician's art has recorded several deaths during the feat. My assistant will go into the audience now and select a committee of volunteers who will please come upon the stage. Maria, if you please.
1: So the girl was Maria. I guess my cue was to be selected as one of the committee. I raised my hand. She picked me. I went on the stage with four others from the audience. Stood there while Torino went to the footlights and spoke again.
3: Now, please, the music. No music. Please, no music. Thank you. Now, ladies and gentlemen, I shall give the gentlemen of the committee this rifle. It may be examined thoroughly. Also, three bullets, which they may mark later for identification. Gentlemen, the rifle. And here, the bullets. Please mark the lead in any way you choose, unmistakably.
1: We took the rifle and the bullets. And the great Torino. Well, he had the audience sitting on the edges of their seats. No one knew exactly what was going to happen, and Torino wasn't going to tell them until the right time came. Then one of the other men on the committee spoke to me and...
4: Bullets look okay to you?
1: As good as any bullets can look. 22s, huh?
4: Yeah. How do we mark them?
1: Initials?
4: Yeah, good idea. The three of us cut our initials in the lead. That all right with you, mister?
1: Good. How about the rest of you?
5: Suits me. I've got a knife here.
1: Yeah, let me see the rifle.
4: Yeah, sure, here.
5: Rifle look okay? No gimmicks?
1: Not that I can see.
4: All right, my initials are cut in the bullet. You want to cut yours?
1: Oh, yes. I cut my initials, D.H., in one of the bullets. So we had three bullets with initials cut in the lead. No chance for substitution. Then Torino took the rifle and the bullets.
3: Thank you, gentlemen. Grazie tanti. You are satisfied?
4: Sure, I am.
6: Yes.
3: Good. Now, if you will all watch closely, I shall load the bullets in the rifle. So, and what is your name, sir?
1: Holiday.
3: Good. Then, Mr. Holiday, if you will please hold the loaded rifle until I am ready for it.
1: Oh, sure.
3: In this way, there can be no trickery. Ladies and gentlemen, you saw me load the marked bullets, yes? So, and you have the loaded rifle. Good. Now, ladies and gentlemen, may I introduce once more Maria. Maria? The young lady is as courageous as she is lovely. Maria, you will take your place, please. Mr. Holiday, would you care to shoot at Maria?
1: Oh, no. No, thank you.
3: Then that leaves it up to me. No. The rifle, please.
1: Oh, here you are.
3: Thank you. Ladies and gentlemen, I shall ask for complete quiet. Thank you. Maria? You are ready?
7: Yes. I'm ready.
1: The great Torino walked to the other side of the stage. He raised the rifle to his shoulder, pointed it at Maria. She was pale as death. Her arms were tense, tight. Perspiration stood out on her forehead, and on mine, and on everyone in the audience. Then...
7: Oh!
1: So help me, this is what happened. A bullet appeared between Maria's teeth. She let it drop to a plate she held in her hands, then... And two more bullets popped between her teeth and fell to the plate. No one in the audience moved. No applause, just that tense feeling. Torino walked over, took the plate. His hands never touched the bullets. I'll swear to it. He walked to me and the other three men with me and...
3: Gentlemen... You will please to identify the bullets, yes? This one. Initials, T.G.
4: That's me. Yeah, that's mine, all right.
3: Thank you. And this one, K.R.
6: Mine.
3: Thank you. And the third, D.H.
1: That's mine. How did he do it? I don't know. All I know is that when I walked off the stage, Maria managed to get a note into my hands. When I read it later, it asked me to meet her at a little coffee shop about 3 blocks from the theater. All right, that's what I did. We sat in a booth, back out of the way, and Maria talked.
7: Thank you for coming, Mr. Holiday.
1: That's all right, Maria. I saw a great act, but what am I doing in it?
7: You can help me. Please help me.
1: How? Doing what?
7: You can keep Torino from killing me.
1: More coffee?
7: Didn't you hear me?
1: Oh, sure, but I don't get it.
7: You saw the act? The rifle trick?
1: Yeah, it was great.
7: Then you must see how easy it would be for Torino to kill me while doing it.
1: Slow up a little, Maria. Let's start from the beginning.
7: All right. You saw the other assistant.
1: You mean the good-looking kid?
7: That's Billy. I love him, and he loves me.
1: Then what's your problem?
7: Torino. He hates Billy. And he hates me for loving Billy.
1: Jealous?
7: Insanely.
1: Well, quit then.
7: I will, after tomorrow night's performance.
1: But why wait if you're afraid?
7: I won't be afraid if you're there.
1: What could I do?
7: Be on the committee again. If I think anything's wrong, I'll signal you.
1: And then?
7: Do anything. Drop the rifle, but don't give it back to Torino.
1: Now, wait a minute. How could he kill you?
7: He'd claim it was an accident. Three magicians or their assistants have been killed accidentally doing the trick. The mechanism of the gun goes wrong.
1: Giving away secrets, Maria?
7: I have to. There's a mechanism in the breech of the gun. It drops the real bullets down into Torino's hand when he closes the breech.
1: Oh, then I get an unloaded gun.
7: There are blanks in it. The mechanism substitutes them for the real bullets.
1: That's good. And he slips the real bullets to you?
7: Yes, when he takes my hand to introduce me.
1: And you slip them into your mouth?
7: While the audience is watching Torino and the rifle.
1: I see. Maria?
7: Yes?
1: Why don't you go to the police?
7: Torino would know. He'd know.
1: How?
7: He watches me.
1: Then aren't you afraid he's watching now?
7: No, not tonight. I slipped away. I don't think I could manage it again. Don't you see, Mr. Holliday, you're my only chance. I saw your ad in the paper, Box 13.
1: You mean the police would ask him questions, and he'd lay low until he got the chance to...
7: Yes. Will you be there tomorrow night, Mr. Holliday? Look, I have a ticket for you here. The same seat. Please. Please.
1: All right, Maria. I'll be there.
7: Thank you. Thank you.
1: And we'll try to keep the trick from being trumped by the great Torino.

0: And now, back to Box 13 with Alan Ladd as Dan Holliday.
1: Well, it sounded like a great assignment. From the way the setup looked from where I sat, it gave the great Torino a perfect chance to kill Maria. I checked on Maria's story about the accidental deaths during the trick, and Jonesy at the Star Times verified it. A smart cookie like Torino could fake an accident, and who's going to pin the black ribbon on him? Nobody. Okay, it's up to you, Holliday, to figure it out. Next night, I sat in the same seat and watched Torino go through his act. The trunk thing, still great, knocked the audience off their seats. Me, too. Couldn't figure it. But the big stuff was still to come, the rifle trick. I went on the stage, kept my eyes on Maria. I marked one of the bullets again. Oddly enough, Torino didn't seem to recognize me. That was all right with me.
2: And now, ladies and gentlemen...
1: Torino went through his same spiel, word for word. I kept my eyes on Maria. But it was as though she had never seen me before in her life. She looked... Well, it sounds silly, but she looked hypnotized. Then I heard Torino saying to me...
2: Mr. Holliday, would you care to shoot at Maria?
1: No, thank you. Torino looked at me hard. My name and my face together might have tipped him. There was a funny look in his eyes. I stared at Maria. Not a sign from her.
2: Maria, you are ready?
3: Yes, I'm ready.
1: I relaxed a little. She hadn't given me a sign. Everything was all right, and then...
2: Maria! Maria!
1: She dropped. Maria dropped. And right between her eyes was a little round hole.
4: Look, Holliday. Is that straight, that story?
1: Sure it is, Kling. She was afraid she'd be killed.
4: But you say she didn't give you a high sign.
1: No, she didn't even look at me.
4: But she told you if there was anything wrong, she'd tip you.
1: Yes, but she didn't tip me.
4: Okay. Sergeant.
5: Yes, sir, Lieutenant.
4: Get Torino over here.
5: Yes, sir. All right, you. Lieutenant Kling wants you.
4: Got any ideas, Holliday?
1: I'm dry. Bone dry, Kling.
4: What about this guy, Billy, she told you about?
1: I told you.
4: Okay.
2: I tell you, it was accident. Something she was go wrong. Please.
4: Quiet. Now look.
2: Accident. No. She's wrong. Accident that happened. You're so... I am an artist. You tell me I do something wrong. No. It is wrong.
4: Holy mackerel. Sergeant.
2: A million times.
4: Sergeant.
5: Yes, sir.
4: Put this guy in his dressing room and keep him there until he blows off that head of steam.
2: Wrong, you know.
4: But watch his door.
2: Please, listen to me.
4: And the window from outside.
5: Yes, sir. Come on, Houdini. Come on.
1: It's funny, Clint.
4: I'm hysterical, I don't think. What's funny?
1: The girl Maria. I don't think she knew me tonight. She looked right at me. Didn't give me a tumble.
4: Yeah? So?
1: She told me she'd signal me if anything was wrong. I don't get it. But it looks as though she...
4: She what?
1: She deliberately let Torino fire a gun she knew was set to kill her.
4: That makes great sense.
1: I know, no sense at all. And besides that,
6: there... Get away with it. You're going to let him tell you it was all an accident. Well, don't believe it. He killed her.
4: That's Billy.
1: Kling.
4: What?
1: Let me ask him a couple of things.
4: Now, look, Holliday, I'm in charge of this case. You're in on a rain check.
1: Okay, but I'm in, huh?
4: Yeah, for the one reason that Maria told you about it, and
6: he killed her. It wasn't an accident.
4: Oh, I better go help the sergeant.
1: Any objections if I mosey along with you?
4: None. Just keep your mouth closed, that's all.
1: Sure.
6: All right.
1: So I listen while Kling asks questions. But there was something knocking at the back of my head, asking to be let in. Something I'd seen, heard, remembered. I didn't know. But what bothered me was Maria not giving me a signal. When she said she'd know if Torino was up to something. Billy answered Kling's questions.
6: No, no! All I know is that Torino bluffed Maria. He said he'd kill her if he saw me hanging around her.
7: Who loads the rifle with blanks?
6: Maria.
7: Maria. She do it tonight?
6: She always does it.
1: Maria loaded the rifle herself. She did. Before the performance. So I got an idea. I left the stage where the investigation was going on, and I walked backstage toward the dressing rooms. I wanted to talk to Torino, but there was a large blue cop sitting at the door. He looked at me and...
8: Well, Holliday.
1: Oh, hiya, Murph.
8: I feel lousy.
1: Oh, that's too bad. Say, think I could talk to Torino?
8: No.
1: Oh, now, look, you can watch and listen. Tell Kling everything that goes on.
8: Playing detective, Holliday?
1: Nope, playing a hunch.
8: What about?
1: Why not listen and find out? And if you learn anything, tell Kling. And you might learn something good.
8: You mean something that might break the case?
1: Yeah, might.
8: Oh, well,
1: What's the matter, Murph? Can't you use a couple of stripes?
8: Aye, sure. Oh, okay. But I'm standing right here, understand?
1: Sure.
8: Right. Hey, you, get up and... Oh, brother, look. Ain't nobody gonna ask him no questions.
1: No, I don't think he's in any shape to answer.
8: A promotion, you say? A promotion? I'll be lucky if I ain't fouled up for good. This guy's been knifed right under my nose.
1: That's right. Somebody stabbed Torino. He was as dead as Maria. And nobody saw anybody go in or out of the dressing room. There was one window. It was open. But the officer outside swore he had his eye on it. Nobody in or out. And nobody in the room but Torino. Well, the knife was in his back, so suicide was out. Kling and his boys turned the room upside down. Torino's apparatus and trunks were shoved around. Still nobody. And it turned out nobody had a motive for killing Torino except Billy.
9: Me? Me? Are you crazy? I never left the stage. I was talking to you. I was answering questions. I can't be in two places at once, can I?
1: He was so right. Kling was tearing his hair. Then more questions. The rest of the acts were strangers to Torino. Knew nothing about him. I was thinking about it when something hit me. Something Billy had said. While Kling was still firing questions, I got to a phone. Hello? Oh, hiya, Kenny. Still running that private eye? Swell. Do something for me, will you? Okay. Put a man on the Tivoli Theater right now and get him to tail a guy named Billy. Huh? Here's what he looks like. About 5'9", stocky, light complexion, wearing gray suit.
10: Good morning, Mr. Holliday.
1: Hiya, Susie. Any messages?
10: Uh-huh. The detective agency called.
1: And what? What's the message?
10: Oh, I wrote it down shorthand. Here. Trail Billy in shoe. No, wait a minute. Ooh, terrible ink. I got it. To insurance company this morning. He placed claim for double indemnity policy for his wife, Maria Baker. Hey, wait a minute, Mr. Holliday. That's not all.
1: That's enough. I'll see you later, Susie.
11: Torino.
1: Step on it, Jonesy.
11: Oh, you want hard facts? It takes time to find them, even in the morgue of the Star Times.
1: Okay, Jonesy, okay, but hurry up, will you?
11: Ah, here we are. Torino, born Italy.
1: Skip that. How long has he been in the country?
11: 6 months. Noted magician in Italy and Europe before the war.
1: Only 6 months. Now, Jonesy, if you were a magician, you wanted assistance. How would you get them?
11: Advertising a billboard, magazine for show folks. What else?
1: Where can I see the last 6 months' copies of the billboard?
11: Right, I got a local office in town. All the copies you want. Hey, where are you going?
1: Thanks, Jonesy. I'll be seeing you. I've got a lot of reading to do. 6 months' copies of the billboard. I looked through every one of them, and when my eyes were falling out of my head, I saw it. An advertisement. The one I wanted. And the one that tied up with something Billy said. And something I saw during Torino's act. I tried to get Kling on the phone, but no dice. He was out. I left word for him to meet me at the Tivoli, and I went there myself. There was nobody there but the watchman. The $5 bill got me in. Oh, there's no place gloomier than backstage in an empty theater. I headed for Torino's dressing room. Because I had a good idea how someone got in and stabbed Torino, then disappeared. I opened the door, stepped inside. It was dark. The shade on the window must have been down. I was fumbling for the light switch when somebody pulled the shade on me. Oh!
4: Got any idea who slugged you, Holiday?
1: Yeah, Kling, I have.
4: All right, who?
1: Billy, maybe.
4: No dice. He didn't come near this place. We had a tail on him.
1: You know about the insurance?
4: Sure, but he couldn't have killed his wife because she loaded the blanks into the gun.
1: Uh-huh. And the medical examiner's report on the bullet that killed her? What about that?
4: 22.
1: And no initials on it?
4: No, none. So it looks like this Maria deliberately planned her own death. It wasn't an accident. If it had been, the bullet in her head would have been marked.
1: Kling put out a dragnet.
4: For who?
1: For the one who slugged me.
4: Now, cut it, Holiday. If you know anything, spill it before I lose my temper. Who do you want to pick up?
1: Here's a description. Young woman, about 26.
4: 26.
1: Brown hair.
4: Brown hair.
1: Lovely blue eyes.
4: Blue eyes.
1: About 5'2".
4: 5'2".
1: Worked as a magician's assistant.
4: Hey, what are you giving me? That's Maria.
1: Uh-huh, Maria.
4: She's dead, you dope.
1: You mean her twin sister's dead, Kling.
4: Twin sister? What are you talking about?
1: The trunk effect Torino worked. Could have only been done with twins. Billy tipped me off on it.
4: Billy?
1: Sure, when he said nobody could be in two places at once. And Torino advertised in the billboard for twins.
4: You are dreaming this.
1: Put out a dragnet for Maria.
4: Who stabbed Torino?
1: Maria. She got her twin sister to take her place in the rifle trick last night. That's why I didn't get a signal from her. The sister didn't know me from Adam.
4: Now look, Holiday, we searched this dressing room. There was nobody in it when Torino was stabbed.
1: Maria was here. Look. False back in this cabinet. Good old magician's gimmick. She was here all the while. Maria and Billy took out an insurance policy on her and planned to make me the patsy. Because I'd testify that she told me Torino hated her, that she was scared. Torino was knifed to keep him from spilling about the twins. Billy was in the clear on that. Because he had an alibi when Torino was killed. Okay, Kling?
4: Okay. We'll put out a dragnet.

0: And they got her, Mr. Holliday?
1: Yeah, Susie. They got her.
0: Gee, sounds just like a story.
1: Uh-huh.
0: Only nobody will believe it.
1: Look, I've got a knot on my forehead to prove it.
0: Oh,
1: does that make you hysterical?
0: No, but I was just thinking.
1: Don't be reckless, Susie. What about?
0: I was just thinking, with that bump, you'll have to wear off-the-face hats for a while.
1: You're a great help. Good night, Susie.
2: Next week, same time, Alan Ladd stars as Dan Holliday in Box 13. Alan Ladd appears through the courtesy of Paramount Pictures and may currently be seen in Wild Harvest. Box 13 is directed by Richard Sandville with original story by Russell Hughes and original music composed and conducted by Rudy Schrager. The part of Susie is played by Sylvia Picker. This is a Mayfair production.

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Once again, the magic names of Humphrey Bogart and Lauren Bacall bring you Bold Venture and a tale of mystery and intrigue.

0: To leeward, sailor, we see Morro Castle, the famous fort guarding the entrance to Havana Harbor. It is constructed in 1589, contains many interesting and exciting relics of the past.
1: Oh, shut up.
0: What's the matter with you? I take you for a moonlight ride aboard the Vol Venture, point out the places of scenic interest, give you choice bits of information, develops the mind. Where else could you get all this gratis?
1: All this gratis I could get by curling up in my downy bed with a circular.
0: All right, sailor. What do you expect from a man who takes you for a boat ride around the harbor? Expect him to anchor and... Hey, look at that maniac.
1: He's trying to run us down.
0: It's not a he or she, just standing at the wheel, headed for us.
1: A crazy fool, doesn't she know that he...
0: She slammed her boat into the seawall. Let's go.
1: Folded it up like an accordion. That girl must be...
0: I'm going in after her.
1: You got her, Slade?
0: Yeah. I'll hand her up to you. Just hold her arm till I get aboard.
1: Right.
0: Okay. Here. I'll take her. Such a beautiful girl.
1: Don't stand there admiring her. She's nearly drowned.
0: Worse than that.
1: Drowned?
0: Look. This mark on the front of her head. Probably from the crash. My guess is that's what did it.
1: She is beautiful. To have died like that.
0: To have killed herself like that. For what reason, sailor?

0: Take my hand, athlete.
1: Don't need it, gal. Been climbing aboard rafts in the moonlight ever since I can remember. Hey, hand me a towel, Punkin. The water was cold.
0: Here.
1: Thanks.
0: They smiled on you tonight, Richard. Your stars smiled on you. People were there to watch how your girl died.
1: Oh, I'm just lucky, Punkin. Always have been. Who watched?
0: I saw it through the night glasses. A couple aboard a boat called the Bold Venture. I think they tried to help her.
1: Goody.
0: Tell me how it was, Richard. Tell me how you killed your beloved, my sister.
1: She thought I was going to kiss her. She closed her eyes, and then all of a sudden she opened them and saw the gun against her, and she passed out.
0: Then what?
1: I propped her against the wheel, headed her boat for the seawall, opened the throttle, and dove overboard. Well, why do I tell you that part? You saw it. You watched me swimming in the moonlight.
0: Oh, you fool. You've ruined it. It had to look like murder. It had to. We planned it that way.
1: She's dead, Punkin. Why should I have stretched a muscle I can use another time?
0: Don't you see, you fool? They'll call it suicide. They'll find out how she tried to kill herself before. They won't call it an accident. They'll call it suicide.
1: The insurance boys won't pay off on suicide. Yeah, I never thought of that. Now, easy, Punkin. Young Richard will think of a way.

0: Morning, sir. Welcome to Shannon's place, the Hotel Nifty, rooms 350. Are you alone?
1: I don't want a room. I want to find out about a guest.
0: Just a minute. Front boy.
2: Good morning, sir. Welcome to Shannon's place, the Hotel Nifty, rooms 350. In advance, sailor, the guy's got no baggage.
0: The guy wants information about a guest. Don't you, Guy?
1: Yes, I do. My name's Richard Marlin. I'm trying to find out about a Phyllis Calvert.
2: Phyllis Calvert, huh?
1: Yeah.
2: About her, I'll give you all the information I've got, Richard. I never heard of her.
1: Now, look, whatever your name is, I've been making the rounds of the Havana hotels. All the information I've gotten about Phyllis Calvert is that she's not registered.
2: What makes her so important to find?
1: My fiancé.
2: They'll do it to you every time, kid.
0: Cut it out, Slate. Just because you never had a fiancé.
2: Who needs one?
1: I should never have let her come here alone. Mixed up girl like Phyllis. If anything's happened... Look, do me a favor, will you?
2: Sure. I'd be glad to help.
1: Here's a picture. If she comes in here, I'll leave you my address. And if she comes in here, then you can...
2: Hey, look at this, sailor.
0: You tell him, Slate.
2: We've seen this girl.
0: It's not a very good picture, Slate. Richard, we're not really sure.
1: What's the matter? Why are you looking like that?
2: Like Sailor said, we're really not sure. But we can find out.
1: Well, then let's do it. Where?
2: I'm sorry, Richard. I really am. We'll have to go to the morgue.

0: Make a note, Slate.
1: Why? You forget something?
0: Just make a note reminding us never to go calling in this place again. It's...
1: Yeah.
2: I can't tell you how grateful I am you two came with me. If it's Phyllis that's dead, I want someone with me when it hits.
3: With others I have seen, it has been that they wish to be with their dead in loneliness. But it is not always as we... You are prepared, Señor Marlon?
2: Yeah. Show her to me, Inspector. I promise I won't scream and wake her. Wake any of them.
3: Señor Marlon?
2: It's Phyllis. Cover up her face again. It's not this way I remember her. We'll play like I never saw her this way.
0: We're sorry, Mr. Marlon.
2: Why? What makes you sorry? Was it you that killed her? Is that how killers feel about a girl they let die?
3: No one killed her, Señor Marlon. It is our opinion it was suicide.
2: You're crazy. You've seen so many dead, you want to make it easy on yourself.
3: Suicide. From what you have already told us of the señorita, that she tried to die twice before. Our technical experts think so. I think so.
2: She was murdered. I told you
3: Your grief has made you hysterical, señor. I respect it. I leave you alone with it. When you are more calm, come to me, and I will share it with you.
2: You saw her, Shannon. You saw that bruise on her head. Someone killed her.
1: Could have been from the crash. Maybe she lost control and...
2: Phyllis lose control of a boat. She's been handling boats since she was a baby.
0: And what LaSalle said has to be true, Richard. She wanted...
2: She was murdered. Look, all I ask of you is that you prove it. How can she rest if they think she took her own life? How? And me, how do I sleep?
1: All right, kid, we'll try.
2: How much? 1,000? 2?
1: For nothing, Richard. Isn't that how it should be? So you can sleep. Let's go, sailor.

0: You heard me, mister. Calvert, C-A-L-V-E-R-T, Phyllis Calvert.
1: I don't know whether I'm at liberty to give out the information. We here at the Caribbean Cruise Line pride ourselves on the discretion with which we treat our passenger lists.
0: Open that book and look it up. Everything you can tell me about it. Open the book.
1: What else? Phyllis Calvert. Calvert. Cal... Yes, yes. Here we are. Phyllis Calvert disembarked a week ago today.
0: And what?
1: And from the steward's notation, we learned that her baggage was sent to the Hotel Mozambique. Is that what you wanted to know?
2: I don't know what you're talking about, senor. To my knowledge, no man was in here asking about Phyllis Calvert.
0: Well, maybe you weren't here at the desk then.
2: Es posible. Phyllis Calvert. Ay, mucho muchacha.
0: She's dead.
2: I grieve. Permit me.
0: Did you see her go out with anyone? Do you know anything about her?
2: Last night she called the desk from her room. Please to reserve her a boat. I took care of this reserving myself.
0: Where'd she hire the boat?
2: From Segura. His little dock near La Fuerza. You say dead, senor. Ay, que triste. Es muy triste.
1: No, senor. Segura is not here. Segura put on happy clothes with shoes.
0: Where'd he go?
1: To Calle Jota, to fiesta.
0: The street dance?
1: Si, and Calle Jota. To dance, to sing, to have fun, to love, to get beat overhead by jealous boyfriend. Ah, tonight Segura will live.
0: Sailor, go ask him for a dance.
3: How do you know it's Segura?
0: I asked the girls to point him out to me. They hid their giggles behind a fish he'd given each of them. That's how I know. Go on, you get a samba and a free fish besides.
3: Why don't you go dance with him yourself?
0: It's a question. I'm not dressed for it.
3: Well, keep your mouth open, kid. I may toss you a herring. Hi, Segura. Care to cut a cobblestone with a girl?
4: You must understand, senorita. I am all out of fish.
3: Oh, who needs it on a night like this?
4: You want to dance with me for myself alone? Oh, you are brave.
3: I've been dreaming about it. You're a flash with the girls, huh, Segura?
4: They call me El Swifty.
3: Is that what Phyllis Calvert called you?
4: Phyllis? Oh, Phyllis. The one with open toes in her shoes.
3: One of your admirers, huh?
4: No, I only noticed the open toes when she came to rent boat from me. A man in my profession sees such things. They were painted, the toes.
3: And they twinkled in the moonlight on the boat ride.
4: I bet. I wish I could have been there for the twinkle.
3: Oh, she went out on the boat alone, huh? You didn't go with her?
4: Who cares? While we dance, they are turning out the lanterns. The music changes to tango. The street is dark. And in all Havana, there is only me for you.
3: Hey, you're a regular Valentina.
4: It has been mentioned. Better try another line on me, senorita. That one is tired.
3: Try this one. Who was Phyllis with on the boat?
4: Again, Phyllis, again. In my back, the pain.
3: Slate, come here.
0: What's wrong, sailor? What's the matter? Hey, what's this, a new kind of dance? Your partner lies on the floor and you...
3: Because he's dead, Slate. Because a knife in his back made him that way.

0: cut in.
1: Don't remind me of it, King. If I hadn't danced with him, it wouldn't have happened.
0: But you gave him a memory to take with him, Lady Sailor, your face.
2: There are harder ways for a man to die, Sailor. I could envy Segura for that.
1: What are you doing to me, Slate? You want me to cry all over again? Give it up, Slate. Let the man find his own reasons why his girl died.
2: Yeah, don't you see, Sailor? That fisherman's being killed like that proves the girl was murdered. Killer didn't want him to tell you anything, so he stuck a knife in him.
1: Well, Sal says it had nothing to do with her dying. This was one Segura bought for himself, because he was so popular with other men's girls.
2: Well, what does LaSalle know?
1: The difference between suicide and murder. He gets paid for a quirk like that.
2: That makes me a sucker, huh?
1: You named it.
2: Look, Sailor, a girl dies. I lift her body out of the sea with my own hands. I can still feel it. That gives me whatever rights I want to take to myself. It makes it...
1: Answer the phone.
2: Yeah. Slate Shannon. Oh. Oh, yeah, Richard. Sure I can. Be there right away.
1: Let's see. You were saying if I want to find
2: out...
1: Don't
2: bother to cue me, Sailor. Richard's found the murderer. Sucker, huh?
3: I don't get it, Eileen. Why tell Shannon I've got something I haven't got?
4: But you will have, and soon. Rest your muscles, Dickie boy.
3: Oh, the life I've lived. Phyllis, Segura, Shannon's girl. You deprived me of that one.
4: If she ever comes that close again, I'll give her to you. To kill. Shannon, too, if you want him. Come in.
5: Pretty day to you, Senora. I have brought the club sandwich. You honored us with your order.
4: Put it over there, Pepe.
5: I see.
4: Now, sit down. Oh, it's quite all right. Mr. Marlin here will protect you.
5: If I were not so modest myself, Senora, I could wish the mister were not here. See, I sit. Whatever the Senora wishes...
3: You're quite a lad with the girls, aren't you, Pepe?
5: I am only a beginner.
4: But so proficient, I hear. Oh, I've heard lots about you. From the elevator girls, the waitresses. From my sister.
5: Your sister, Senora?
4: Phyllis Calvert. She had the same room in the same hotel. Surely you remember. She remembered you.
5: I am grateful that such a girl remembered me.
4: You killed her, didn't you, Pepe?
5: Please, Senora, you just said something crazy. Did you not hear it?
4: You killed her. Phyllis made dates with you, a handsome boy like you, and for that you killed her.
5: You are crazy. They fill this hotel with crazy people. You are crazy.
4: Here's his address, Dickie boy. When Shannon knocks on your door, be nice. Give him a murderer.

0: Mr. Shannon, Miss Duval, I don't know how to thank you.
1: Take it easy, kid. Oh,
0: please, please come in. And now it's all over. You've got to understand about a man like me, someone I love, murdered. An eye for an eye. You'll see, you'll know. Someone did to you what's happened to me.
2: We're not going to be able to help you unless we know what you're talking about.
1: We came here because you said you knew who murdered her.
0: He hit her. And he propped her against the wheel, headed her boat against the seawall.
1: All right, I'll buy all that. Now, who did it?
0: A bellhop. His name is Pepe.
2: If Phyllis was going to marry our friend here, what was she doing in a boat with a bellhop named Pepe?
1: That's a good womanly question. Answer it, Richard.
0: Well, Phyllis was... Well, people smiled at her. She liked people.
2: Ben?
0: She was fond of people. She didn't know what she was doing. She needed me near her. You didn't know, Phyllis.
1: Okay, kid. Let's go down and interview a killer.

0: happy little fish on the end of my line. You wiggle a lot to me, see?
1: Your name, Pappy?
0: Oh, I did not see you approach, senor.
1: Is your name Pappy?
0: Yes, I am Pappy.
1: They told me at your rooming house you were down here on the beach. You come here often?
0: You, when upset I am.
1: Okay, Richard, come here.
0: What is it you want, senor? Why do you call?
1: You'll see. Is this the one, Richard?
2: That's him.
0: You will not...
1: Don't try to run, Pappy.
0: This woman, this Phyllis, a bad thing.
2: You were with her on the boat.
0: Take your hands away from me. Pappy does not permit. You see what Pappy does not permit?
1: Ah, for a downy-cheeked lad, Pappy, you sure flash a big knife.
0: She would bring things to me and meet me. See, I was with her. And why not? If Pappy...
2: Stare, Mr. Shannon. Because I killed a man. Because I avenged a death. And you'll never know what a pleasure it was.
1: And that's the way it was, Inspector. Pappy pulled a knife. That's why we came here, to tell you about it.
2: I don't care what you do with me. I want you to know that. Phyllis is dead now.
3: Nobody's going to do anything to you. It was self-defense.
4: There will be an inquiry. But with Mr. Shannon to give you a vouch, you will get off.
1: He can go then, Inspector?
4: See, if you will...
1: Yeah, I'll give him a vouch. Let's get out of here, kid. Come on, sailor.
3: Feeling pretty rocky, Richard?
2: I want to tell both of you something. I offered you some money earlier. $1,000 to help me.
1: $2,000.
3: Slade, what's the matter with you? Since when does anybody have to pay for your help?
1: He said $2,000, didn't he?
2: I did. In a few hours, Mr. Shannon. My rooms.
1: I like a boy who pays his way, Richard. We'll be there.

0: Hi, Richard.
1: Hi, Shannon. Come for your dough? It's inside. Come get it.
0: Thanks.
1: I want you to meet somebody, Shannon.
0: What do you think I've been staring at?
2: People.
1: This is Eileen Calvert, sister of Phyllis, Slate Shannon.
3: How do you do?
0: How do you do?
2: People. Yoo-hoo.
0: Oh, sailor, this is, what's your name again, lady?
3: Eileen.
2: Likewise, I'm sure.
0: Where's the money?
3: $2,000, wasn't it?
0: No, I changed my mind. Better make it $5,000.
2: Slate's always doing that, Eileen. You say $2,000, he raises you to $5,000.
1: Now, come, Shannon. First it was for nothing, then for $2,000, now it's $5,000.
0: All that money makes blind spots. I could forget how 3 people died.
3: You're trying to say something, Mr. Shannon.
0: How much insurance money did your sister leave you, Eileen? Oh, you're not going to tell me. Must have been a nifty bundle.
3: Nifty is not quite the word. Try gorgeous.
0: All right, I'll try it. Gorgeous. That still smells.
1: Trying for $10,000, Shannon?
2: Slate's trying to tell you that he thinks...
0: No help from the audience, sailor. You killed Phyllis for insurance money. It was supposed to look like an accident, a murder. But you loused it up and the cops called it suicide.
3: Yes, that's right. With my sister's background, it looked just like suicide. The insurance people wouldn't pay off on that.
1: You just made yourself $10,000, Shannon.
0: $15,000.
2: You're going good, kid. Don't stop now.
0: Worth $15,000?
3: It's worth it. Give it to him, Richard.
1: Where is it?
3: Top desk drawer. Did you find it?
1: I found it. All right, Shannon, this gun says we bargain. Don't try anything. I said, don't try!
3: Slate, don't be a fool!

0: You didn't make it, did you, kid? Let go of that gun, Eileen.
1: No.
0: Drop it.
1: No!
0: I'll take it. Sailor.
2: Hmm? What?
0: Does it hurt?
2: What took you so long getting here?
0: I see. That doesn't look too bad. You'll be all right.
2: I tried to help.
0: Now, don't talk. Just don't talk. It'll be all right. I'll take you home.

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3: 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Petri. And now I know our good friend Dr. Watson's expecting us. Let's go in and join him.
4: Come in.
3: Good evening, Doctor.
4: Good evening, Mr. Barker.
3: Say, how are you feeling, Doctor? All over that attack of flu you had?
4: I'm feeling very much better, thank you, my boy. I'm still a little weak. We old fossils take much longer to get over that sort of thing than you young fellows.
3: Well, you take good care of yourself, Doctor. You've got a lot of friends, you know.
4: Oh, I'm very glad to hear that. Thank you, Mr. Bartell. And now settle yourself down and I'll get on with tonight's new Sherlock Holmes adventure.
3: Where did it take place?
4: You may not be familiar with the names of Jersey, Guernsey, Alderney, and Sark. But those are the four principal islands that make up the group known as the Channel Islands.
3: Oh, yes, Doctor. I have heard of them. They're somewhere in the English Channel, aren't they? Between the southern coast of England and the northern coast of France?
4: That's quite right, my boy. Though I very much doubt if you ever heard of the tiny island on which this story happened. It was the island of Garth, a minute but self-contained spot with a population of just under 1,000 inhabitants, subsisting, and from what I saw of the island in those days, subsisting very well on its dairy products.
3: Was it under the rule of the British government, Doctor?
4: No, Mr. Bartell, not exactly. You see, the island belonged to a family by the name of Horn. The head of the family, who was known as the Seigneur of Garth, was an independent ruler owing nominal allegiance to the King of England. That allegiance was expressed by one of those traditional ceremonies in which the Seigneur annually presented £1 of freshly churned butter to a representative of the British crown.
3: Times haven't changed much, have they, Doctor? Pound of butter is still worth a king's ransom. But tell me, what were you and the great Sherlock Holmes doing on the island of Garth?
4: Well, just come into that, my boy, if you'll give me a minute. It was in the summer of 1896 when, to my utter amazement, Holmes informed me that we were going to the island of Garth as the official representatives of the British crown to accept the annual presentation of butter. At the time, I must confess, I couldn't see why Holmes wanted to accept such a ridiculous mission. It was only as we approached the island in a small fishing boat that he told me a great deal more was at stake than a pound of butter. Unfortunately, Mr. Bartell, I'm not much of a sailor, and as the wind was blowing hard and the sea racing, I'm afraid I wasn't a very intelligent companion.
5: Get up, Watson. We'll soon be there.
4: I hope so. I feel wretched, Holmes. I must say the whole trip seems utterly ridiculous to me. Plunging and bobbing about in a little boat in a raging current, just because somebody wants to give somebody else a pound of butter.
3: Dear old Watson, you don't really think our mission is so innocuous, do you?
4: Then why are we going to the island of Garth?
3: We're going to the island of Garth at the express wish of its present ruler, Martha Horn.
4: Martha Horn? I never heard of her.
3: She's an extremely spirited old lady. And the only woman who dared tell a certain resident of Windsor Castle that she looked devilishly dowdy for an empress.
4: Rex, you mean that...
3: Martha Horn's behests are not lightly disregarded. Obviously, she wishes to see me urgently. Also, my brother Mycroft put pressure on me. He reminded me that a visit to Garth might be closely allied to this emerald tie pin I wear. Of course, you recall the origin of this pin.
4: Well, naturally, that lady at Windsor Castle gave it to you after our little trouble last year over those stolen plans for the Bruce Partington submarine.
3: Exactly, my dear fellow. But remember that the spy Oberstein has put those plans up for auction in all the naval centers of Europe. Some hint of their nature must have leaked out. It's even possible that other powers may be able by now to duplicate the pride of our submarine fleet. And whoever controls the channel, Watson, controls England.
4: Well, they're dropping anchor, and yet we're still a quarter of a mile out from the island. Why do you think they're doing that?
3: Here comes the skipper. He'll tell us.
6: Here is as close to the island as we may approach, monsieur. We have already sent signals. A smaller boat is putting out for you. It will be here in a little while.
3: Thank you.
4: A smaller boat? Good Lord. Holmes, you were hinting at the naval significance of the island of Garth.
3: Yes, old chap, I was.
4: Well, what good would it be as a port if even a small boat like this can only come within half a mile of it?
3: For a service vessel, no. But we were speaking of submarines. Garth, I learned from the encyclopedia, boasts a magnificent interior cavern accessible only through underwater channels.
4: Great Scott, an ideal natural harbor and dry dock for a submarine fleet.
3: Precisely. And on the control of the island of Garth, Watson, may well rest the fate of the British Isles. Now, old chap, perhaps you see why Mycroft was so anxious for us to collect a pound of butter.

0: doesn't it seem wonderful to be on land again? First the fishing smack, and then that wretched little rowing boat. Then the bucket swinging us up the face of the cliff. Now at last I can stretch my legs.
1: Steady, old chap. Steady, steady. Let me give you a hand. You'll soon get your land legs back again.
0: Thank you. I'm a bit shaky, I must confess. Hello? Who's that couple walking towards us?
1: Our welcoming committee, no doubt. How do you do?
2: Mr. Sherlock Holmes and Dr. Watson. Permit me to present myself. And Dr. Hugo Obervall.
1: How do you do, sir?
0: How do you do, Doctor?
2: And this is Mrs. Reeves, the housekeeper at Horn Castle, where you will be staying.
1: How do you do?
0: How do you do, Mrs. Reeves?
3: Welcome to the island of Garth, gentlemen.
2: You are deputed to come and greet you and take you back to the castle. We can walk there across the cliff tops. It isn't very far.
1: Ah, splendid. I think my friend will appreciate traveling on terra firma once again.
2: Dear me, Herr Doctor. You are not a good sailor, perhaps?
0: No, perhaps about it, sir. I had a miserable crossing.
2: I am sorry to hear it. I trust your short stay at the castle will be some recompense for the journey.
3: The formal presentation of the butter will take place tonight. There will be no reason why you gentlemen cannot return to the mainland tomorrow.
1: Oh, thank you, Mrs. Reeves, but it's more than likely that we shall stay on for a few days.
3: Oh, it will be quite unnecessary.
1: I'm afraid that is a matter for Mrs. Horn and ourselves to decide.
3: I'm afraid that Mrs. Horn is incapable of making any further decisions.
0: Oh, what do you mean, madam?
2: Obviously, you have not heard, but the news is slow in reaching the mainland. Mrs. Horn died yesterday.
1: Died?
0: Good Lord, a natural death, I suppose.
3: But, of course...
2: I attended her myself, a simple case of heart failure.
3: The poor lady died in her sleep.
2: Shall we begin our walk to the castle?
0: By Jove, Holmes, this changes things. Do you suppose it was a natural death?
1: I suppose nothing, old fellow. But in almost 20 years of practice, I can recall precisely 3 clients, actual or potential, who died natural deaths. Come on, let's follow them.

0: Mr. Sherlock Holmes, Dr. Watson, this is Mr. Christopher Horn, grandson of Mrs. Horn and the new ruler of Garth.
1: How do you do? Hello.
2: How do you do, sir?
1: So nice of you fellows to come over here. Too bad you had to arrive just as the poor old gal kicked the bucket, though.
2: Allow me to offer my condolences on your grandmother's death, sir.
3: Yes, indeed, Mr. Horn.
1: Thank you. It was a ghastly business. I found her, you know.
0: Christopher.
1: Frightful sight. There was an awful silly grin on the old dear's face, and...
0: Don't you think it would be more to the point if you were to explain the ceremony in connection with tonight's presentation?
1: You're right, Phoebe. Reeve is a terrible tyrant, but she is efficient. Don't know what I'd do without her. Always ran everything for poor old Granny. Why, when the old girl was ill, she...
0: Oh, Christopher, I gave you a schedule of the ceremonies this morning. What did you do with it?
1: Dash it, Reeve, I don't know. Must have lost it.
0: And I have my own copy in the study.
1: I swear I don't know what I'd do without you.
0: Excuse us a moment, gentlemen.
1: I'll be back, Mr. Dick.
3: Holmes, what in thunder is going on here? That boy's completely under the thumb of Mrs. Reeves. He was trying to tell us something, but that frightful woman kept changing the subject.
2: He spoke with an awful, silly grin on the dead woman's face. Didn't that suggest something to you?
3: By Jove, that's one of the characteristic symptoms of strychnine poisoning.
2: Exactly, old fellow. And perhaps it is going on to mention the equally characteristic arching of the body. We've got to get Mr. Horn to ourselves for a little while, and you've got to examine the body of the dead woman. And it's going to be difficult. Is there a balcony outside the window? Yes, it is. Come along. Let's see what it leads to.
3: Balcony seems to lead right round this particular wing of the castle. Must have served as a lookout in the olden days. I wish the balcony were a little wider. Must be a sheer drop of a couple of hundred feet down to the rocks below.
2: Yes. Hello. These must be the windows of the room adjoining the one we just came out of. Let's go a little closer, shall we? We may be able to find out something.
3: Can you see anything?
2: Yes. They're in there. Mrs. Reed and the boy. She's leaving the room. Now's our opportunity. I'll tap on the window.
3: He's seen us. He's coming to open it.
1: What are you two doing out there? Admiring the view?
3: Yes, my boy. It's quite beautiful.
2: And Mr. Horn?
1: Yes, Mr. Holmes.
2: I was a great admirer of your grandmother. I was interested in what you were telling me of her death. She had a grin on her face, you said.
1: Yes, it was awful. Her body was all hunched up like a croquet hoop.
2: Really?
1: Of course, Dr. Oberwald said it was perfectly all right, but I must say it seemed dashed odd to me.
3: Yes, it was far from all right, I assure you.
2: And you started to say something else. What was it? Let me see. You said, when she was ill...
1: Oh, yes, that was a silly business. When she was ill, she thought she was in danger from poisoning, so she made Mrs. Reeves taste all her food and drink.
2: Did she really? Where is your grandmother's body now?
1: In the West Wing. The funeral's to be tomorrow morning.
2: I see. Where did Mrs. Reeves go?
0: I'm here on the balcony behind you, gentlemen, listening to your conversation with the greatest interest. Christopher, let me warn you. These men are the emissaries of the British government. They would stop at nothing to take the island over. These men are trying to influence you against me, against Reeve, who has looked after you ever since you were born, and who tries to protect you now that your grandmother has gone and you are alone.
1: Yes, I know, Reeve, but after all...
0: What is your pride as the head of the Horn family, the Seigneur of Garth? The Garth that I am trying to save for you. This man is completely unscrupulous. He was about to accuse me of murder, weren't you, Mr. Sherlock Holmes?
2: The thought had occurred to me, Mrs. Reeves.
0: Of course it had, because you wished to poison Christopher's mind against me. Well, Mr. Holmes, we have no police on the island of Garth. Our only law is the word of the Seigneur, and Christopher now holds that title. Seigneur, what do you say? Will you allow an Englishman to blind you by accusing me of being a murderess?
1: Mr. Holmes, Dr. Watson, I shall meet you at the ceremony tonight. Beyond that, I don't care to speak to you again. Good day.
0: A shame to spoil your plans, isn't it, Mr. Holmes?
3: Well, on the soul.
2: Magnificent, Watson. Magnificent. A murderess who seeks to defeat me by accusing herself. Superb. It's a new game, my dear fellow. And one that must be played to a finish.
4: We'll hear the rest of Dr. Watson's story in just a second, so I'm just going to remind you that right now is one time you'd really enjoy a glass of Petri California Port. You couldn't ask for a more delicious wine. Petri Port, with its deep, rich red color and its heart of the grape flavor, is one of America's all-time favorite wines. Petri Port is wonderful after dinner and perfect to serve when company comes. Try it. But just remember that when you want the kind of port I'm talking about, you've got to make sure it's Petri Port, because all Petri wines are good wines. Dr. Watson, this is certainly an unusual story you're telling us tonight. What happened after Mrs. Reeves left you and Sherlock Holmes standing on the balcony?
3: We retired to our rooms and had a quiet and lonely lunch. Though the great man said little, I could see that he was deeply excited and that his keen brain was evolving some plan that would enable us to solve the mystery of Mrs. Holmes' death. After lunch, we started to descend the stairs leading to the main hall of Garth Castle. As we did so, Holmes said...
5: We're in no danger ourselves. Mrs. Reeves knows that we're here as emissaries of the British government.
3: Yes, and if we didn't return with the butter within a few days, there'd be a British dreadnought here looking for us.
5: However, I am in danger of one of my worst defeats, my professional pride defeat. If only I could... Now, Watson.
3: Yes, Holmes?
5: If at any time today I slip you a note, don't read it at once, but... Here comes Mrs. Reeves. Precisely, Watson. I entirely agree. If I do not make the test on Mrs. Horn's body within 24 hours of her death, it will be useless. I must make it by 3 o'clock this afternoon.
0: Mr. Holmes.
5: Oh, yes, Mrs. Reeves.
0: I want to apologize for my behavior before lunch. I was intolerably rude.
5: Oh, please, Mrs. Reeves.
0: Whatever my quarrels may be with British politics, I at least owe to both of you the duties of hospitality.
5: That's very gracious of you, Mrs. Reeves. I wonder, would your hospitality also include a personally conducted tour of the subterranean caverns for which this island has become internationally famous?
0: Would they really interest you?
3: Well, I'm afraid that my friend and I won't have the time.
5: Oh, yes, not at all, Watson, not at all. We have plenty of time. Well, as long as we're back here by 3 o'clock.
0: I'm sure Dr. Overvalt would be delighted to join us. He's made quite a study of the unique rock formation.
5: Oh, that's splendid. It should prove a most interesting excursion.
3: But, Holmes, why do we want to go stomping around a lot of damp and smelly caves?
5: Only exercise will do us good, old fellow. Will you lead the way, Mrs. Reeves? And please remember that it's most important that I return
0: here... Remember, Mr. Holmes, you must be back here by 3 o'clock.

0: Guide us further, Mr. Holmes, and we shall reach the giant's cavern.
1: Ah, most interesting. Watson and Dr. Oberwald seem to have lagged behind us somewhat.
0: They will be here in a moment. There. This is the giant's cavern.
1: Ah, magnificent. Truly a miracle of nature. It's a natural submarine dry dock hewn out of the rocks.
0: Yes, Mr. Holmes. And in the olden days, only the smugglers who inhabited this island knew the entrance that leads to this cave. The first tenure of Garth found a cache of untold wealth hidden here. Silks, jewels. There are still the remains of some of the finest Calvados brandy stored among these rocks.
1: Indeed. An incomparable drink.
0: Would you care for some? It is our custom whenever visitors honor us with their presence to offer them a glass.
1: I should be delighted.
0: There is a national shelf here in the rock. It's a perfect hiding place. Here you are, Mr. Holmes. And here is a glass.
1: This is a rare privilege. I imagine that very few people have been offered it.
0: Only our most distinguished visitors, I assure you.
1: This cavern is completely inaccessible from the outer sea, I presume.
0: Completely. Unless, of course, ships could swim under the sea.
1: Which, as you know as well as I, they can, Mrs. Reeves. Even outside the imaginings of Jules Verne.
0: Indeed. Would you care to explore a little deeper? The others will be with us soon.

0: Dr. Oberville, the others seem to be some way ahead of us.
1: Yes, they do, don't they, Doctor?
0: Holmes! Holmes! Where are you?
1: Dear me, I'm afraid we cannot follow them.
0: What do you mean?
1: The next cavern is already cut off by the rising tide.
0: Great Scott, you mean that they're cut off?
1: I am afraid so. But do not worry here, Doctor. In a few hours, the tide will recede. They are in no danger. Just, shall I say, temporarily marooned.
2: I'm getting confounded with sleepy.
3: I'm so sorry. I'm afraid that we stayed here longer than I intended. I fear that we are cut off by the tide.
2: Cut off? By the tide?
3: We're in no danger. In a few hours, we shall be able to return. But I'm afraid I cannot get you back at 3 o'clock, which was the time I promised.
2: But it's vital. That's absolutely vital that I get back. I'm so sleepy. But please, keep talking. I must keep awake.
0: Dr. Gober, I must get to Sherlock Holmes at once.
1: I am sorry, Doctor. But we are not able to control the forces of nature. We cannot force the water to recede. Your friend is in no danger.
0: I know, but he's got a most important test he must make by 3 o'clock.
1: I'm afraid that will be impossible.
0: I've got to do something. I should have come to these blasted caves in the first place. I don't know what I ought to do. My girl, that note that Holmes gave me, he told me to open it. Where did I put it? Ah, here it is.
1: A note for Mr. Sherlock Holmes, eh?
0: Vital that you make medical tests. Great Scott, Dr. Overall, it's absolutely necessary for me to return to the castle at once.
1: Indeed. A note for Mr. Sherlock Holmes, and now it is most important that you return to the castle. No, my fine English friend. I am afraid I cannot allow you to.
0: Oh, I don't know how you propose to stop me, sir.
1: You see this revolver?
0: And do you see this stick?
1: I warn you, Herr Doctor.
0: Oh, no, you don't. I'm sorry you can't hear me, Dr. Overville, but when Sherlock Holmes gives me orders, I carry them out.
2: Mrs. Reeves, are we still trapped by the tide? For what? What time is it?
3: 5 o'clock. I'm afraid that you'll be a trifle late for your important appointment. What a pity.
2: You deliberately trapped me here. You drugged the brandy and kept me a prisoner.
3: Did I? Now, why should I do that, Mr. Holmes?
2: Because you're greedy for power. That's obvious in your domination of that pleasant, weak young man who is now Senor of Gath. I'm sure your beliefs would find support in certain ideologies now arising in Germany. Your choice of a German doctor as an accomplice in your plans would support that theory.
3: And what might my plans be?
2: I should say that you're determined to give Gath as a submarine base to Germany. With this island in their power, they could control the channel.
3: Very interesting. And I suppose, as well as being a spy, I'm responsible for Mrs. Horn's murder?
2: You and Dr. Oberwald between you? She was too strong for you. You had to get her out of the way. You probably made subtle attempts on her life at first, the origin of which you did not realize, but which caused her eventually to send for me. My arrival forced your hand, and so you and Dr. Oberwald resorted to the quite unsubtle expedient of poisoning her.
3: On pure supposition, Mr. Holmes. The only law on this island is Christopher Horn. Do you suppose he'll believe you?
2: No, I suppose he won't. You've outwitted me, Mrs. Reeves. I walked into your trap just as you intended me to.
3: Then in that case, you may collect your pound of butter tonight and return to the mainland tomorrow.
2: Mrs. Reeves, how much longer do we have to wait for the tide before we can make our way back to the castle?
3: We can leave now. We could have left at any time. There's another secret entrance that is above the tide level. I merely had to make you overstay the hour of your test. I could not risk Christopher's seeing definite proof. Come now. I shall lead you back. You fool.
0: Holmes, where have you been all this time?
2: Mind that, Watson. Did you open the note?
0: Yes.
2: followed my instructions?
0: Yes, it was, as you suspected.
2: Thank heaven, old chap. And now we can hoist her with her own petard. Shh. Here she comes.
3: I'm glad to see, gentlemen, that you have assembled here in the seigneur's room. The ceremony of presenting the butter traditionally takes place here. As soon as Christopher arrives, we will explain our customs in this matter. Dr. Watson, I trust that Herr Oberwald proved an interesting companion on your excursion this afternoon.
0: Yes, it's indeed most interesting. We had a discussion of the relative merits of the walking stick versus the revolver. I think I was able to make my argument fairly convincing.
3: Where is Dr. Oberwald now?
0: I imagine he's lying down. He had all the symptoms of an impending headache when I saw him last.
3: Why are you smiling, Mr. Holmes? What's been going on?
2: I'm afraid, Mrs. Reeves, that your plans have misfired rather badly. As soon as Mr. Horn arrives, I expect you will be under arrest for murder and high treason.
3: Christopher would never believe you.
4: Wouldn't I? Mrs. Reeves, you poisoned my grandmother.
3: Christopher, what lies have these men been telling you?
4: You're the one that's been telling me lies. I believed you when you said you'd been tasting the old lady's food. When Dr. Watson showed me the results of his test this afternoon, it was as clear as daylight.
3: But the test could prove nothing after 24 hours had passed. You said so yourself, Mr. Holmes.
2: A deliberate lie, Mrs. Reeves. I'm afraid that I invented that mythical 24-hour test. I knew that as soon as I mentioned it, you would attempt to prevent my carrying it out. So I was delighted when you fell into my trap. You thought that you were shanghaiing me, whereas in reality I was shanghaiing you. My job is to prove your guilt to the senor. With your dominant presence away from the household, it was easy for Dr. Watson to make his test.
3: You devil! You knew all the time!
2: Oh, of course I did. But I had to deceive you. I'm glad my performance was sufficiently convincing. By the way, Mrs. Reeves, the drug brandy was dreadfully clumsy.
0: You didn't drink it, Holmes?
2: Why, of course I didn't. But it was very unflattering to me that Mrs. Reeves thought I might.
4: Mrs. Reeves, you realize what this means, don't you? I'm going to ask these gentlemen to take you and Dr. Oberwald back to the mainland with them tomorrow.
3: And stand trial in a British court? Never! I was born on the island of Gow. I have lived here all my life, and I shall die!
5: Sweetie, what are you up to?
6: Stop her!
5: She's going out on the balcony.
3: One day, God will belong to Germany! One day, the whole world will belong to Germany! Goodbye, you meddling fool! Goodbye!
5: Great Scott, she's gone. It must be a couple of hundred feet to the rocks below.
4: What a dreadful thing. I still can't believe she was a murderess and a traitor. Now, shock.
2: A shabby finish to a shabby business. Mr. Horn, I suggest that we make sure Dr. Oberwald does not escape justice, and that we then perform the ritual presentation of the butter.
4: Yes, Mr. Holmes. The island of Garth will still pay tribute to England, and I think it always will.
7: Doctor, that was some story. So Germany didn't get the island of Garth after all.
0: No, Mr. Bartell. In fact, in after years, the island proved to be an invaluable submarine base for England.
7: Say, what about the pound of butter? Did Holmes get it?
0: Oh, yes. But why are you so interested in the butter?
7: Are you kidding? In our house, butter is our second most favorite topic of conversation.
0: Your second most favorite? Well, what's your favorite topic of conversation?
7: Remember, you asked me. Petri wine.
0: Oh, as if I didn't know.
7: Doctor, that Petri wine is something to really talk about. You know, the Petri family has been making wine for generations. Why, the art of making fine wine is their heritage. Handed down from father to son, from father to son. Believe me, when it comes to turning luscious, sun-ripened California grapes into fragrant, delicious wine, the Petri family really knows how. And they're proud of their wine, too. That's why the name Petri on a bottle of wine really means something. It's the personal assurance of the Petri family that every drop of that wine is good wine. It ought to be, because Petri took time to bring you good wine. Well, Dr. Watson, what new Sherlock Holmes adventure do you have lined up for us next week?
0: Next week, Mr. Bartell, I'm going to tell you a story that took place on the Sussex Downs many, many years ago. It concerns a young girl, a painter in watercolors, and a very wise old lady. I call it The Adventure of the Living Doll.

0: Tonight's Sherlock Holmes adventure was written by Dennis Green and Anthony Boucher and was suggested by an incident in the Sir Arthur Conan Doyle story, The Adventure of the Bruce Partington Plan. Music is by Dean Fossler. Mr. Rathbone appears through the courtesy of Metro-Goldwyn-Mayer and Mr. Bruce through the courtesy of Universal Pictures, where they are now starring in the Sherlock Holmes series. The Petri Wine Company of San Francisco, California, invites you to tune in again next week, same time, same station. Sherlock Holmes comes to you from our Hollywood studio. This is Harry Bartell saying goodnight for the Petri family. For a solid hour of exciting mystery dramas, listen every Monday on most of these same stations at 8 o'clock to Michael Shane, followed immediately by Sherlock Holmes. 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
1: Petri Wine brings you Basil Rathbone and Nigel Bruce in the new adventures of Sherlock Holmes. The Petri family, the family that took time to bring you good wine, invite you to listen to Dr. Watson tell us another exciting adventure he shared with his old friend, that master detective, Sherlock Holmes. And I'd like to talk about an adventure myself, an adventure in good eating. It begins with a good wine, Petri California Sauterne. You just serve that Petri Sauterne the next time you have fried chicken. 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Cooked so it's crispy and a beautiful reddish gold color on the outside and just, oh, just as tender as all get out on the inside. Ah, that's chicken. 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Petri Sauterne is not only wonderful with chicken, it's great with fish or any kind of seafood, too. Get a bottle of Petri Sauterne. When it's a Petri wine, it's a good

0: And now I'm sure Dr. Watson's expecting us, so let's go in and join him.
1: Come in. Ah, there you are, Mr. Bartell.
0: Good evening, Doctor.
1: Good evening. Drop your chair by the fire. That's it. The tobacco's in the jar beside you over there.
0: Thanks. Well, Doctor, all ready for tonight's new Sherlock Holmes adventure?
1: Yes, Mr. Bartell. Though on this occasion, I'm going to tell the story a little differently. You see, I didn't take part in it myself, so I shall act as a narrator and recount the adventure as it was told me some years after it actually took place.
0: Told you by Sherlock Holmes, I suppose.
1: Yes. At the time the story happened, the whole world, including myself, believed that my old friend had been dead for 3 years.
0: What did he do with himself during those 3 years, Doctor?
1: Wandered about the world, Persia, Egypt, the south of France, and 2 years of his time was spent in Tibet, where he disguised himself as a Norwegian explorer by the name of Sergesen, his object being to visit the forbidden city of Lhasa. The story began as Holmes stood on the outskirts of a tiny encampment, high in the Tibetan snows, disguised as a Norwegian Sergesen. Surrounding him was an excited group of native guides, their fur-capped faces and shaggy sheepskin coats, making them appear like strange, wild animals as they stood there gesticulating wildly. The freezing wind whirled great clouds of snow away from the mountaintop that loomed above them. And Holmes told me that he felt a premonition of impending disaster.
2: Sir, my men will go no further. They say the goddess of the mountain is angry. If we climb further, she will swallow us up. She will bury us.
3: But we cannot go back now. We have come so far, 1,000 feet, 800 feet higher. We shall reach the pass. We shall be safe.
4: I will not go. We can stay back there in the tent until the goddess of the mountain tells us we may go further.
2: He is right. We can't go. We don't want to go anymore. It's too...
3: Fools! If you stay here in the wilderness, in the village, and the avalanche comes, you will all be buried. You will be swept away. The only road lies upward.
2: We will not go!
4: Back to the tent! The wind is rising!
3: Then I shall go on alone!
1: Holmes was the only one who survived. He struggled up the pass that led to safety, the icy gale whipping round him in a frenzy. A few moments after he reached the top, the avalanche occurred. The tents, the guides, and all their equipment were buried beneath hundreds of feet of hurtling, thundering snow. The way behind him was closed. He could only forge ahead. Alone, unaided, he descended the path that led to the plateau beyond. But the goddess of the mountain was still angry. Through the knifing wind and snow he battled on, without food and without, as he told me later, much hope. Even Holmes was helpless in that battle of man against the elements. What happened in that 36 hours, he never really knew, except that the wind howled and the driving snow slashed at him without mercy. Finally, his mind began to wander, and he became delirious.
5: Watson, dear boy, hand me my violin, will you? Moriarty, I want to introduce to you the goddess of the mountain. I think you will have a lot in common. 221B Baker Street, cabby. For heaven's sake, get me there as fast as you can. I think I've caught a chill.
1: Though his mind was wandering, his great strength combined with instinctive urge for self-preservation must have kept him on his feet. But finally, he returned to normal consciousness to find himself jogging along a rough road in a primitive cart drawn by 2 oxen. The sun shining on him and a white girl feeding him warm broth from a cup. For a moment, the girl looked at him with a comforting smile. And then she spoke.
6: No wonder you look puzzled, poor man. You can't make up your mind whether you're in this world or the next.
5: Who are you? And how did I get here, please?
6: My name is Eileen Farley. I'm a medical missionary. I found you wandering out of your mind 2 days ago. And I've taken you under my wing. We're going to the monastery of Panchapushpa.
5: I'm most grateful to you, Miss Farley. You have saved my life. Permit me to introduce myself. My name is Sigerson, Olaf Sigerson. a Norwegian explorer.
6: Oh, no. No, your name is Sherlock Holmes, and you're a famous English detective.
5: Please, I don't understand you.
6: Mr. Holmes, you've been delirious for the last 2 days. In your ravings, I was delighted to learn that the great Sherlock Holmes did not die 2 years ago at the Reichenbach Falls.
5: I can see that further simulation is useless, my dear young lady. However, I must implore you to keep my secret. It's essential that for a while longer, the world continues to think me dead.
6: You don't need to worry, Mr. Holmes. I'm a great admirer of yours, and I promise that no one will ever learn your secret from my lips. Try drinking a little more broth. You're dreadfully weak.
5: Thank you so much.
7: Help me, please! Please, forgive me, help!
6: Another white man travels the road to Panchapushpa. Stop the cart! You need help?
7: Stop! My own cart has broken the wheel. You are going, perhaps, to the monastery of Panchapushpa?
6: We are.
7: Ah, good. Pyotr Dmitrievich Gorodin, Imperial Russian envoy, will travel with you. Please to make room. As possible.
5: Remember my secret.
7: The cart may proceed. Понимаешь? Your name, please, young lady.
6: Eileen Farley. I'm an American medical missionary.
7: Well, I do not approve of missionaries, but you are very beautiful. So Borodin will forgive you. Who is this Modik lying on the floor? He looks half dead.
5: I am half dead, Gospodin Borodin. My name is Sigurdsson. I am Norwegian.
7: What is a Norwegian doing in Tibet?
5: I have been exploring the mountains. And what, may I ask, is a Russian doing in Tibet, Gospodin Borodin?
7: What is a Russian doing? You shall see, my friend. To Holy Mother Russia shall belong Tibet. But now let us be gay. We have some hours ahead of us. You like vodka, Miss Farley?
6: I'm afraid I don't drink.
7: Borodin will teach you to drink. Then he will sing you songs of his native Russia. We shall be happy.
1: Singing. Holmes told me that every note jarred his aching, weary head. After a few hours, the strangely assorted trio arrived at the gates of the monastery. An edifice, as Holmes told me, of great antiquity and of breathtaking beauty, and built in the shadow of a giant mountain. He was fed and bathed, and shortly afterwards he found himself together with his two companions in the presence of the head abbot himself, a man of great age and infinite wisdom. The faint chanting of religious music could be heard coming from another part of the monastery. As the old man...
8: My dear Miss Farley, my dear gentlemen, I have welcomed you to the monastery, and yet each one of you has come to me separately and asked that he be given permission to go to the sacred city of Lhasa. I cannot give that permission, my children.
7: Borodin has traveled a long way. Russia will be most unhappy if it does not get the permission.
5: I am an explorer, Reverend Sir. Will not that fact entitle me to some consideration?
6: I, too, have traveled a great way, sir.
8: My children, I realize your claims, but the permission is not in my power to grant. Tibet is ruled by our Chinese overlords. In any case, I will ask you to turn your heads. The gentleman approaching us has preceded you in residence here. He also wishes to tread the road to Lhasa.
9: You have new visitors, I see.
8: Yes, my son. Permit me to introduce you. Sir Harvey Forrester, and this is Miss Eileen Farley.
9: How do you do?
6: How do you do, Sir Harvey?
8: Gospodin Borodin from Russia.
7: How do you do? One cannot travel the world without meeting an Englishman. God may push you, Watsi.
8: And Mr. Olaf Sigurdsson from Norway.
5: God dag, Sir Harvey.
7: How do you do?
8: Please be seated. My children... The Chinese ruler in this province has heard of your presence here. He has announced his intention of visiting you. Before he arrives, I should like to ask you each a question. Four of you, all from different countries, have traveled here to the mountains of Tibet. At this monastery, I can offer you refreshment, the opportunity of acquiring wisdom and peace. What more do you seek in Lhasa? I shall ask you each that question in turn. You, Miss Farley, what do you seek?
6: I seek the opportunity to bring both God and health to your Tibetan people.
8: And you, Mr. Seegerson?
5: I seek to chart the true course of your mountains, and so to bring knowledge to the world.
8: And you, Gospodin Borodin?
7: I seek to bring about complete understanding between the great peoples of Tibet and Russia. If I succeed, the Tsar and his family may consider turning to Buddhism.
8: Indeed. And you, Sir Harvey, as representative of the British government, what do you seek?
9: I shall not join in this contest of wishful thinking. I merely remind you, sir, that your government has signed a treaty with mine.
8: And was not that treaty forced upon us by our Chinese overlords? No, my children. You have advanced brave reasons, but I cannot help remembering that the streams of Tibet bear gold nuggets the size of hazelnuts. You foreigners, in your pitiful ignorance, esteem gold. That signals the arrival of Hua Tsun, the Chinese emissary. Your problems will soon be settled, my children. I will acquaint him with your request.
6: Why are you smiling, Mr. Holmes?
5: At the name of the Chinese overlord, Hua Tsun. Must avoid falling into old habits and saying, elementary, my dear Hua Tsun.
6: Shh, he's going to speak.
10: Silence! Silence! The abbot has told me your wishes. I will hold conference. American lady and Norwegian will not be allowed. Only Great Britain and Russia have treaties with my country.
9: I insist that I have prior right over the Russian representative.
7: Short Vozhme! I represent the Tsar. And Russia is your neighbor. I demand my diplomatic privilege.
10: Follow me. I will decide these things, not you.
9: I shall inform the British consul in Peking if proceedings...
7: This is an insult to the Tsar. Holy Mother Russia will never...
6: Well, Mr. Holmes, never. It looks as if you and I, at any rate, don't get to Lhasa.
5: No.
6: You look worried. Does the journey to Lhasa mean so much to you?
5: It isn't that. I'm worried about the potential danger that hangs over this monastery. Violent forces are at work.
6: What do you mean, Mr. Holmes?
5: As you know, Miss Farley, I have some specialized acquaintance with these matters, and I tell you that I have rarely seen more clearly exemplified that emotional tension which leads to one thing, murder. That is what I'm afraid of, young lady. Murder.
1: That was what Holmes was afraid of. Later that day, as the sun was setting over the mountaintop, the old abbot walked slowly in the monastery gardens as he talked to the man who he thought would be Seegerson.
8: But, Mr. Seegerson, what can I do to help you? Our conversation has pleased me. You are a man of rare perception and knowledge. I grant you one worthy to enter Lhasa, but I can offer no hope. Mr. Waugh has already rejected the applications of both the Englishman and the Russian. He did that. He did, my son. He told me they were both very angry and threatened him.
5: If anything were to happen to the Chinese emissary, would you have the right to grant permission for a journey to Lhasa?
8: Yes, until the new envoy arrived from Peking. But what are you suggesting, my son? This monastery is a haven of peace, a backwater far from the troubled stream of life. No violence has ever occurred here.
5: I hope it never will, and yet... The Chinese envoy was threatened, you say, Reverend Sir?
8: Yes, my son.
5: He has left the monastery, of course.
8: No, those who come here, even for a short visit, must break bread with us and sleep at least one night. Mr. Hua is quartered in the cell you see before us.
5: Then do you mind if we call on him, Reverend Sir?
8: Of course not, my son, though you will but waste your breath in talking to him. He will not give you permission to take the road to Lhasa. He sleeps, my son. Let us not disturb him.
5: You don't mind, Reverend Sir. I must waken him. If he can be wakened.
8: What can be wrong?
5: I think I know. I'm going in. There is your answer, Reverend Sir.
8: He is dead.
5: Yes, sir. Strangled with his own cue.
8: Oh. Poor misguided man has taken his own life, my son.
5: No, sir. Look at those marks on his shoulder. He has been murdered.
8: But what are we to do?
5: As it happens, Reverend Sir, I've had a certain amount of experience with these matters in my own country. If I were to produce the murderer for you with certain proof of his guilt, would you authorize my going to Lhasa?
8: Yes, since for a few days that permission is mine to give, I will grant it. You fill me with a strange confidence, but how will you find this taker of life?
5: I can't tell you now, sir, but I shall find him. All that I require is a little assistance from you, sir.
8: Of course. What is it?
5: Let us both leave this cell, post a guard here, and give him strict orders that no one is to enter unless accompanied by me.
8: Very well. But, my son, where are you going?
5: Before very long, sir, I hope to be on my way to Lhasa.
0: Dr. Watson will tell us the rest of his story immediately, so I'll just take a second to remind you that hamburgers, yep, hamburgers, are practically an all-American food. 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P-E-T-R-I, Petri. Well, Dr. Watson, it seems to me that Sherlock Holmes was in a tough spot. There he was, thousands of miles from England. A murderer was running loose. Holmes was in disguise. And he hadn't got you to help him on the case.
1: Oh, thank you, Mr. Bartell. I must say, I think that I always was useful to my old friend, but I wasn't there. So this time he enlisted the services of Eileen Farley, the American girl. Immediately after he'd left the cell of the murdered man, he'd gone to Miss Farley and told her of the tragedy. As they returned to the scene of the crime, he found that his instructions had been carried out and that a guard was barring the entrance to the dead man's cell.
6: There's a guard in front of the cell.
5: My instructions.
11: Abbott gave you your orders.
10: Yes, you may go in.
5: Please close the door behind us. I'm sure your nerves are up for this, Miss Farley. It's not a pretty sight.
6: I've seen sudden death before, Mr. Holmes. In any case, I wouldn't dare appear frightened. I'm so flattered that you asked me to help you.
5: You were the only one who knew my true identity. That's why I suggest that you take my old friend's place. I needed a sounding board for my deductions. Wait a minute, here. I'll light a match. There we are. Now, here's a candle.
6: Oh!
5: I warned you it wasn't a pretty sight. Hold the candle, will you please, Miss Farley? Thank you. This isn't hard to reconstruct. Killer stood behind his victim, held him by the left shoulder. So, wound his cue around his neck and pulled back. Yes, yes. The marks are self-evident. Hello? What's this on the floor at his feet?
6: A cigarette. Dropped as it was burning, I should think. And now it's nothing but ash.
5: Exactly, ash. Now, which of the visitors at the monastery smoke cigarettes?
6: Yourself, the Russian, and Sir Harvey, the Englishman.
5: I think we may justifiably omit myself from the list of suspects. So that narrows us down to two. Look, Miss Farley.
6: What is it?
5: There are clear traces here to the naked eye, not only of tobacco ash and paper, but of cardboard.
6: But what does that signify, Mr. Holmes?
5: The case is nearly solved. Come on, young lady. We must pay a visit to Borodin's cell at once.
7: Arguments. Always, Sir Harvey Forrester, you give me the arguments.
9: But my dear Borodin...
7: I am not your dear Borodin. I'm Pyotr Dmitrovich Borodin, ambassador of Holy Mother Russia. I'm no friend of yours. Come in. The missionary girl and the sick Norwegian. Come in. We will drink vodka. And I will sing Russian songs for you.
6: We haven't come here to listen to songs. The Chinese envoy was murdered tonight.
7: So we have been told, my dear. Sir Harvey and I are very happy because of his death, are we not?
9: Well, I won't pretend I'm heartbroken.
5: Rasputin Borodin.
9: What is it, Norwegian?
5: You were in the cell tonight at the time of the murder.
9: Huh? That's a lie.
5: I can prove it. In that cell, I just found ashes, a totally burned cigarette, ashes that included fragments of cardboard. Only a Russian cigarette has a cardboard mouthpiece.
7: What you can or cannot prove is of no interest to me, Sigurdsson.
9: He's very obstinate tonight, Sigurdsson. We've just been having a political argument. Couldn't agree on a single point, except on the danger of the common man. He was telling me of the most extraordinary revolution in his estates.
12: Do you know they chopped off one of his hands?
6: How dreadful.
5: Your hand, Borodin. Which one?
7: As God was merciful, my left hand.
5: Then the one beneath your glove?
7: He's made of wax, my good Norwegian. He's made of wax. Mercy for yourself.
12: Extraordinary.
5: It's more than that. It is conclusive proof.
6: What do you mean, Mr. Seegerson?
5: I cannot tell you now. I must leave you here. Let me warn you, the three of you will be well advised to keep an eye on each other. Meanwhile, I must see the abbot.
6: Why, Mr. Seegerson?
5: Because now I know who murdered

0: pink fingers of dawn are stealing across the mountaintop, my son. Soon you will be on your way to Lhasa.
1: Yes, Reverend Sir. You have kept your promise.
0: You kept yours, Mr. Sigerson. The Chinese soldiers have arrived and the taker of life has been given into their custody. Before you leave, my son, I want you to do something for me.
1: Anything, Reverend Sir. What is it?
0: The hooded figure in the corner is that of the monastery scribe. He keeps our annals. I want you to explain for our records how you knew which one of the three was the taker of life.
1: It was not difficult, sir. The killer had gripped Vatsun's shoulder with the left hand, while the right was used to strangle him. Therefore, the Russian Borodin could not be the killer, since his left hand was artificial.
0: Quite so. It was, as you told me, made of wax. Then...
1: But the clue of the cigarette pointed directly to the Russian. Therefore, it had obviously been planted there deliberately to incriminate him. Now, there is no trained police force in Tibet.
0: We need no police. There is no crime here, my son. But continue.
1: Why should the cigarette be planted to incriminate the Russian? Unless there was someone capable of making the deduction from a handful of cigarette ash. Therefore, the murderer was the one person who knew my true identity. Miss Eileen Farley, the supposed missionary.
0: No missionary, as it transpired when she confessed, and no American.
1: No, a secret service agent of German origin seeking to reach Lhasa before the Russians, and infuriated by Vatsun's denial of passage. Any secret service is better off without such employee.
0: She will pay for her mortal sins. May she redeem herself in her next place on the wheel. My son.
1: Yes, Reverend Sir.
0: You are about to leave me, and I shall never see you again. Though evil and death came to Panchapushpa and to my monastery in the caravan that brought you here, I shall miss you, my son. I shall miss you greatly.
1: And I you, Reverend Sir.
0: Would you consider staying here? I can only offer you peace, a shelter from the outside world, and quiet companionship.
1: Ah, three great gifts, sir. But I cannot take them. My work is not done. I must go on.
0: Of course, my son. It was an old man's dream. One last question.
1: What is it, sir?
0: You spoke of your true identity just now. Who are you, my son?
1: Reverend Sir, I cannot tell even you the answer to that question. One day, perhaps, but not now. Let us just say that I have wandered through a world of trouble,

0: Doctor, that was really an unusual story. You told it so well, I felt you were actually a part of it.
1: No, my boy, as I said, the story was told to me by Holmes. I've never been to Tibet. Been to India, of course. I never really wanted to go to Tibet. Horrible mountains, terrible weather, lots of bandits on the roads. Sort of dangerous place.
0: Doctor, you're not afraid of danger, are you?
1: 10 years ago, Mr. Bartell, a question like that had been an insult. Today I realize that all of us, unless we're stupid, have some fear of danger. I would say that I'm definitely not a coward, nor am I a thrill seeker, but I've done with searching for something new.
0: Me too, Doctor. I'm through searching for something new also. Now that I've found Petri wine, I'm going to stick to it.
1: Mr. Bartell, no matter what we talk about, when you say it, it always sounds like Petri wine.
0: Well, why not? I can't think of a more delicious wine. And no wonder. The Petri family has been making the fine Petri wines for generations. Ever since the 1800s, they've handed on down from father to son, the fine art of turning luscious, sun-ripened grapes into fragrant, delicious wine. And because the making of Petri wine is a family affair, you can rest assured that the Petri family takes pride in doing a good job. They won't put that name Petri on any wine that isn't up to the high Petri standards. Yes, if it's Petri wine, you know it's good wine. Because Petri took time to bring you good wine. Well, Dr. Watson, what new Sherlock Holmes adventure do you plan to tell us next week?
1: Well, now, next week, Mr. Bartell, I'm going to tell you a story that started off in a very light-hearted way and ended on the same note. And yet it involved Sherlock Holmes and myself in serious danger and caused us intense humiliation. I call it The Adventure of the Pigeon Feathers.
0: That sounds swell, Doctor.
1: Oh, thank you very much. And before you go, I want to remind the families of our returned veterans that their sons are more than heroes. They not only fought bravely, but in the armed forces they acquired new skills, learned or bettered themselves in some trade or furthered their education. Our men have returned with a new maturity and a new wisdom. They'll be more valuable to past or to future employers and more valuable to their country. The greatest assets America has at this moment are her veterans. Remember that. Good night.
0: Tonight's Sherlock Holmes adventure was written by Dennis Green and Anthony Boucher and was suggested by an incident in the Sir Arthur Conan Doyle story, The Adventure of the Empty House. Music is by Dean Fossler. Mr. Rathbone appears through the courtesy of Metro-Goldwyn-Mayer and Mr. Bruce through the courtesy of Universal Pictures, where they are now starring in the Sherlock Holmes series. The Petri Wine Company of San Francisco, California, invite you to tune in again next week, same time, same station. Sherlock Holmes comes to you from our Hollywood studios. This is Harry Bartell saying goodnight for the Petri family. For a solid hour of exciting mystery dramas, listen every Monday night on most of these same stations at 8 o'clock to Michael Shane, followed immediately by Sherlock Holmes. 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
15: From London, we present The Dying Detective, a play for radio by Michael Hardwick, based on the short story by Sir Arthur Conan Doyle. The Dying Detective.
13: Sherlock Holmes's landlady at 221B Baker Street, Mrs. Hudson, was a long-suffering woman. She had the very worst tenant in London. Incredible untidiness, undesirable characters visiting at all hours, indoor revolver practice, weird and malodorous scientific experiments, all these and the atmosphere of violence and danger which hung around him. But his payments for her first-floor set of rooms were princely, and Mrs. Hudson never interfered. In fact, I think she was quite fond of him. Certainly when she hurried into my consulting room, her anxious face told me more than words that something serious must be amiss with my old friend.
16: Dr. Watson, sir.
13: Why, Mrs. Hudson, this is a surprise.
16: Oh, sir.
13: But you're trembling. Oh. Here, take a seat. Now. Yeah.
16: He's dying, Dr. Watson.
13: Dying?
17: Not Mr. Holmes.
16: I don't think he'll last the day.
17: But this is the first I've
16: heard. Oh, you must come at once, sir, or it may be too late. I've kept my cab waiting outside.
13: But of course, immediately. Just let me get my bag. And as we drive, I hope you'll tell me what on earth happened.
16: There's little I can tell you, Dr. Watson. He's been sinking steadily for 3 days.
13: 3 days? And you've only just come to me?
16: Well, I couldn't, sir. I wasn't allowed.
13: Weren't allowed? No. Now, look here, Mrs. Hudson. I think I'd better have your account calmly and from the beginning, if you please.
16: Yes, sir. Well, Mr. Holmes has been working on some case down near the river at Rotherhithe just lately.
13: I see.
16: Well, you know what he is for coming in at all hours. I was just taking my lamp to go through to my bed on Wednesday night when I heard a faint knocking at the street door. I went to see who it could be. Hi, Mr. Holmes, sir.
18: Mrs. Hunt.
16: Oh, whatever's wrong, sir. You're hurt.
18: Not hurt. Ill. Very ill.
16: Oh, get you to your bed and then I'll go straight round for a doctor.
18: No.
16: Sir.
18: No doctor.
16: Mr. Holmes.
18: You hear me, Mrs. Hudson? No doctor.
16: But there's Dr. Watson, sir. Surely I can fetch him.
18: Not Watson. Not anyone. No doctors, Mrs. Hudson. No doctors.
13: I never heard anything so incredible in my life, Mrs.
16: Hudson. I tried to insist, but you know how masterful Mr. Holmes can be.
13: Yes, but 3 days.
16: Without a bite to eat or a drop to drink.
13: What?
16: Oh, I've tried so hard, sir. I really have.
13: I'm sure you have, Mrs. Hudson.
16: But he touched nothing. Whenever I mentioned a doctor, even you, sir, he made me promise again I'd do nothing. Although only this afternoon when I saw his face, I knew that he's not long for this world.
13: Oh.
16: I told him I was fetching you at once.
13: And he allowed it?
16: Well, I thought he didn't hear. He was so weak and listless. But when I told him again, he whispered, well, let it be Watson then.
13: Well, that's something to be thankful for. I only hope we're in time. Thank you, Mrs. Hudson. I'll call if I need you.
16: Very good, sir.
18: Who's there?
13: It's me, Holmes. Watson.
18: Well, Watson, we seem to have fallen on evil days.
13: My dear fellow.
18: No! Keep back! Stand right back! Don't come near!
13: Now look here, Holmes.
18: It's for your sake, Watson. I've contracted a coolie disease from Sumatra. Very little known except that it's absolutely deadly and horribly contagious. So must keep away.
13: Good heavens, do you suppose such a consideration weighs with me? Even if I weren't a doctor, do you think it would stop me doing my duty to an old friend? Now, let's have a good look at you.
18: No! Stand back!
13: Now, see here, Holmes.
18: If you stay where you are, I'll talk to you. If you will not, you can get out.
13: Holmes!
18: If you will stay
13: with... Holmes, you aren't yourself. You're sick and helpless as a child. Whether you like it or not, I'm going to examine you and treat you.
18: If I'm to be forced to have a doctor, at least let me have someone in whom I have confidence.
13: You have none in me, then?
18: In your friendship, certainly. But facts are facts. As a medical man, you're a mere general practitioner of limited experience. Mediocre qualifications.
13: Well, really.
18: It's painful to say such things, but you leave me no choice.
13: Thank you. Such a remark is unworthy of you, Holmes. It shows me very clearly the state of your nerves. Still, I will not intrude my services. But what I shall do is to summon Sir Jasper Meek or Penrose Fisher or any of the other best men in London I can collect.
18: You mean well, Watson, but what do you or they... know of Tapanuli fever?
13: Tapanuli?
18: What do you know of the Black Formosa corruption?
13: Never heard of either of them.
18: Nor have your colleagues. There are many problems of disease. Many strange pathological possibilities peculiar to the East. So I've learned during some of my recent researches. It was in the course of one of them that I contracted this complaint. I assure you, Watson, you can do nothing.
19: Oh, can't I? I happen to know, Holmes, that the greatest living authority on tropical disease, Dr. Ainstree, is in London just now.
18: You only my own good at heart. Of course, I know that very well. You shall have your way.
19: Good.
18: Only give me time to collect my strength. It's 4 o'clock now. At 6, you can go.
19: This is insanity.
18: Now I must sleep. I feel exhausted.
20: I stood for a few minutes looking at the silent figure on the bed. Then, unable to think of sitting down, I paced up and down the room. Finally, in this aimless perambulation, I came to the mantelpiece, littered with pipes, tobacco pouches, syringes, penknives, revolver cartridges, almost everything you could think of. In the midst of all this was a small, black-and-white ivory box with a sliding lid. It was a neat little thing, and I was just stretching out my hand to examine it more closely when...
21: No! No, Watson, no!
19: Hey, what?
21: Put it down! Down this instant. Do as I say.
19: Now, look here, Holmes. I really think
21: I hate to have my things touched. You know that I hate it.
19: Holmes,
21: you... fidget me beyond endurance. You, a doctor, you're enough to drive a patient into an asylum. Sit down, man.
18: Let me have my rest.
20: This incident left a most unpleasant impression on my mind. Of all ruins, I reflected, that of a noble mind is the most deplorable. I sat in silent dejection until the stipulated time had passed. He seemed in his sleep to have been watching the clock as well, for it was hardly 6 before he began to talk with the same feverish animation as before.
18: You will now light the gas, Watson, please. But you will be very careful. But not for one instant shall it be more than half on.
20: As you wish.
18: I implore you to be careful.
20: All right.
18: Thank you. Excellent. Now you needn't draw the blind. Now have the kindness to place some of that litter from the mantelpiece on this table next to me.
20: Oh, very well,
18: Watson, you'll see some sugar tongs there.
20: Yes?
18: Use them to lift that little ivory box carefully.
20: Mm-hmm.
18: Carefully now.
20: Yes. There we are.
18: Now bring it here and place it amongst these other things.
20: There.
18: So, good. You may now go and fetch a specialist.
20: Well, thank him for that.
18: His name is Mr. Culverton Smith of 13 Lower Burke Street.
20: Culverton Smith? I've never even heard the name.
18: Possibly not. It may surprise you to know that the one man who knows everything about this disease is not a medical man. He's a planter.
20: Planter?
18: Mr. Culverton Smith is a well-known resident of Sumatra, now visiting London. An outbreak of this disease upon his plantation caused him to study intensely.
20: Yes, but if he's only a
18: He's a very methodical man, and I asked you not to go before 6, because I knew you wouldn't find him in his study until then.
20: Holmes, I've never heard such a foolish suggestion.
18: You would tell him exactly how you have left me. A dying man. A dying man. Indeed, I cannot think why the whole ocean bed isn't one solid mass of oysters.
20: Oysters?
18: So prolific, you know.
20: Yes, now, Holmes, you just lie quiet and get some sleep.
18: What was I saying, Watson?
19: My directions for Mr. Culverton Smith, you remember?
18: I remember Culverton Smith. My life depends on him, Watson.
21: But you will have to plead with him
20: plead?
21: To come here. There's no good feeling between us. He has a grudge. Mm. I rely on you to soften him. Beg him, Watson. Pray him. But get him here by any means. He can save me. Only he.
20: Oh, very well. I'll bring him in a cab, even if I have to carry him down.
21: You do nothing of the sort.
20: What?
21: You will persuade him to come. And then you will return before him.
20: Why?
21: Make any excuse so as not to come with him. Now, don't forget that, Watson.
20: No, of course.
21: You won't fail me. You never did fail me.
20: That's all very well, Holmes, but you're very weak.
21: And shall the world be overrun by oysters? Oh, horrible.
20: I'm going, Holmes. Say no more. I'm going. Cabby! Hi, Cabby!
0: Evening, Dr. Watson.
20: Eh? Oh, Inspector Morton. Not often I see you out of uniform.
0: You've been to visit Mr. Holmes, sir?
20: Yes. Cabby! Yes, I have, Inspector. He's very ill.
0: I heard some rumour of it.
20: 13 Lower Burke Street. Quick as you can go. Night, Inspector.
0: Right, sir.
2: If you will wait a moment, sir, I will take in your card to Mr. Culverton Smith.
20: Very well.
2: Beg pardon, sir. There's a Dr. John H. Watson desires to speak with you.
22: Who is this person? What does he want?
2: He says it's urgent, sir.
22: Oh, does he? And how many times have I said that I am not to be disturbed in my hours of study?
2: I beg pardon, sir. I thought in view of the urgency...
22: Well, I won't have my work interrupted, you hear. I'm not at home. If he really must see me, he can come in the morning. Understand?
20: Now, look here, my good sir.
22: What is this? What is the meaning of this intrusion?
20: I apologize, but this matter cannot be delayed. Mr. Sherlock Holmes...
22: Holmes? Do you come from Holmes?
20: I've just left him.
22: What about Holmes?
20: He is desperately ill. That's why I have come.
22: Ill, eh? All right, Staples, you may go.
2: Very good, sir.
22: Now, my dear sir, kindly take a chair.
20: Thank you.
22: Holmes, ill, do you say?
20: Desperately.
22: I only know Mr. Holmes through some business dealings we've had, but I've every respect for his talents and character. He is an amateur of crime, as I am of disease. Mm. For him, the villain. For me, the microbe. There are my prisons, Doctor. Huh? Those jars on the table there.
20: I see.
22: Amongst those gelatine cultivations, some of the very worst offenders in the world are now doing time.
20: It is on account of your special knowledge that Mr. Holmes wishes to see you, Mr. Smith.
22: See me?
20: He has a very high opinion of you. He thought you were the one man in London who could help him.
22: And why should Mr. Holmes think I can help him?
20: Your knowledge of Eastern diseases.
22: But why should he think that this disease which he has contracted... is Eastern?
20: Well, it seems likely. He's been working amongst Chinese sailors down in the docks.
22: Hmm. How long has he been ill?
20: About 3 days.
22: Is he delirious?
20: Occasionally.
22: This sounds serious, Doctor.
20: It is indeed.
22: It would be inhuman not to answer his call. I very much resent any interruption to my work, but on this occasion, I will come with you at once.
20: Thank you, but I have another appointment.
22: Oh, very well then. I will go alone.
20: Thank you.
22: Number 221B Baker Street, isn't it?
20: That's correct.
22: Then you can rely on my being there within half an hour at the most.
21: Well, did you see him, Watson?
20: He'll be here soon, Holmes. Took me some minutes to find a cab, but...
21: Did he ask what ailed me?
20: Yes, I told him about the Chinese down at the docks.
21: Exactly. Mm. Well, Watson... You've done all a good friend could. You may now disappear from the scene.
20: Disappear? I want to hear what he says. I want to hear every word of this medical expert's opinion.
21: Oh, yes. Yes, of course. Of course. I think you will just find room behind the head of my bed.
22: What, hide?
21: I have reasons to suppose... that his opinion will be much more frank and valuable if he imagines he's alone with me.
20: Listen, that's probably him now.
21: Then get behind the bed, Watson, and don't budge whatever happens.
20: Right.
21: Whatever happens, do you hear?
20: Oh, all right.
21: Just listen. Don't speak. Don't move. Just listen with all your ears.
20: Oh, very well. As you wish.
22: So, Holmes, it's come to this, then.
18: Oh, Smith, is that you?
22: Yes.
18: I hardly dared hope you would come.
22: I should imagine not. And yet, you see, I'm here. Coals of fire, Holmes. Coals of fire.
18: Noble of you.
22: Yes, isn't it?
18: I appreciate your special knowledge.
22: Then you're the only man in London who does. Do you know what is the matter with you?
18: Same as young Victor, your nephew.
22: Ah, then you recognize the symptoms.
18: Yes.
22: Well, then, it's a bad lookout for you. Poor Victor was a strong, hearty young fellow. But a dead man on the fourth day. As you said at the time, it was rather surprising that he should contract an out-of-the-way Asiatic disease in the heart of London. A disease of which I have made such a very special study. And now you, Holmes. Singular coincidence, hmm? Or are you going to start making accusations once again about cause and effect and so on?
18: I knew you caused Victor Savage's death.
22: Did you? Well, proving it is a different matter, Holmes. But what do you think of yourself? Spreading lying reports about me one moment, then crawling to me for help the next.
18: Only cure me, and I promise to forget.
22: Forget what?
18: About Victor Savage's death.
22: Oh, well.
18: You as good as admitted just now that you had done it. I swear I will forget.
22: Forget it. Remember it. Do as you like. I don't see you in any witness box, Holmes. Quite another shaped box, I assure you. But first, how did you get this disease?
18: Working amongst Chinese sailors. Down at the docks.
22: Proud of your brains, aren't you? Think yourself smart? Well, you've met a smarter one this time. Getting painful, is it? It takes you as a cramp, I fancy.
18: Yes, it's cramp.
22: Well, you can still hear me. Now, can you remember any unusual incident just about the time your symptoms began?
18: I can't think. My mind is gone. Help me, Smith.
22: Did anything come to you through the post, for instance?
18: By post?
22: A little box, perhaps? Listen, Holmes. You shall hear me. Don't you remember a box? A little ivory box? It came on Wednesday. You opened it. Do you remember?
18: Yes. I opened it. There was something sharp inside. I pricked my finger. Some sort of joke.
22: It was no joke, Holmes. You fool! Who asked you to cross my path? If you'd only left me alone, I would never have hurt you.
18: The box. Yes, this one. Huh? Here on the table.
22: Ah, by George, so it is. Well, it leaves this room in my pocket. And there's your last shred of evidence gone. But you have the truth now, Holmes. You can die knowing that I killed you. You knew too much about what happened to Victor Savage, so you must share his fate.
18: No.
22: Yes, Holmes. You're very near your end now. I'll sit here and watch you die.
18: It's getting so dark. I can't see. Smith, are you there?
22: Yes.
18: The gas. For pity's sake, turn up the gas.
22: Ah, the shadows begin to fall, do they, Holmes? Yes, I'll turn up the gas for you. I can watch your face more plainly then. There. Now, is there any further service I can render you?
1: If you please, a cigarette and a match.
22: What? What's the meaning of this?
14: The best way of successfully acting a part is to be it.
22: What?
14: I give you my word that for 3 days I have neither tasted food nor drink.
22: You mean you...
14: But it was the lack of tobacco I found most irksome. Ah, here are some cigarettes. And some matches, too. That's better.
22: You devil. You absolute devil.
14: Hello. Do I hear the step of a friend?
22: What?
1: Mr. Holmes?
14: Inspector Morton, all is in order, and this is your man.
22: What is the meaning of this?
1: Calvert and Smith, I arrest you on the charge of the murder of one Victor Savage. And I must warn you that anything you say...
22: You've got nothing on me. It's all a trick. A pack of lies.
1: Keep still. Get yourself hurt.
22: Get away.
1: Put the cuffs on him, Constable. That'll do.
14: By the way, Inspector, you might add the attempted murder of one Sherlock Holmes to that charge.
22: Don't listen to him,
14: and
22: Inspector.
14: You'll find a small box in the right-hand pocket of your prisoner's coat. Mm-hmm. Pray leave it on the table here. Handle it gingerly, though. It may play its part at his trial.
22: Trial? You'll be the one in the dock, Holmes. Inspector, he asked me to come here to cure him. He was ill, and I was sorry for him, so I came. Now he'll pretend I've said anything he cares to invent that will corroborate his insane suspicions. Well, you can lie as you like, Holmes. My word's as good as yours.
14: Good heavens! I'd completely forgotten him.
1: Forgotten who, sir?
14: Watson, my dear fellow, do come out.
22: What the devil are you doing?
14: I owe you 1,000 apologies. To think that I should have overlooked you.
19: It's all right, Holmes, just a bit cramped, that's all.
22: What is all this?
14: I need not introduce you to Mr. Calvert and Smith, since I understand you met somewhat earlier in the evening.
22: You mean you had all this planned?
14: Of course, to the last detail. I think I may say it worked very well. With your assistance, Smith, of course.
22: Mine?
14: You saved an invalid trouble by giving my signal to Inspector Morton waiting outside.
22: What?
14: You turned up the gas.
22: Yes.
1: I'd better take him along now, sir.
22: No!
1: We'll see you down at the yard presently, perhaps.
14: Very well, Inspector. And many thanks.
19: Goodbye, Inspector. Well, Holmes.
14: Well, Watson. There's a bottle of claret on the chest of drawers over there.
1: Good.
14: It's uncorked. And some biscuits in a tin. If you'll be so kind, I'm badly in need of both.
19: Certainly. You know, Holmes, all this seems a pretty elaborate way to go about catching that fellow. I mean, taking in Mrs. Hudson and me like that, scaring us half to death.
14: It was very essential that I should make Mrs. Hudson believe in my condition. She was to convey it to you and you to him.
19: Yes, but all the same...
14: Now, don't be offended, my good Watson. You must admit that among your many talents, dissimulation scarcely finds a place. If you'd shared my secret, you'd never have been able to impress Smith with the urgent necessity of coming to me.
19: No, I suppose not.
14: You see, it was the vital point of the whole scheme. I knew his vindictive nature, and I was certain he'd come to gloat over his handiwork.
19: But your appearance, Holmes, your face, you really do look ghastly.
14: 3 days of absolute fast does not improve one's beauty, Watson. For the rest, there's nothing that a sponge won't cure. Vaseline to produce the glistening forehead, belladonna in the eyes, rouge over the cheekbones, and crusts of beeswax around one's lips.
19: That's what you... And all that babbling about oysters and... And why wouldn't you let me near you? There was no risk of infection.
14: Oh, can you ask me, my dear Watson?
19: Yes, I can.
14: But do you imagine that I've really no respect for your medical talents? Or that your astute judgment would be deceived by a dying man with no rise of pulse or temperature? At 4 yards distance, I could deceive you.
19: This box... There.
14: No, Watson, I wouldn't touch it. You can just see if you look at the side where the sharp blade emerges as you open it. I dare say it was by some such device that poor young Savage was done to death. He stood between that monster and an inheritance, you know.
19: Then it's true, Holmes. You might have been killed, too.
14: As you know, my correspondence is a varied one. I'm somewhat on my guard against any packages which reach me. But I saw that by pretending that he'd succeeded in his design, I might be enabled to surprise a confession out of it. That pretense, I think I may claim to have carried out with the thoroughness of a true artist.
19: You certainly did, Holmes. Some more biscuits?
14: No, thank you, Watson. Let us preserve our appetite. When we've finished at the police station, I think something nutritious at
3: Pagani's would not be out of place.
19: Yes. Let's start with a couple of dozen oysters.
15: That was The Dying Detective by Michael Hardwick, based on the short story by Sir Arthur Conan Doyle. Sherlock Holmes was played by Carlton Hobbs and Dr. Watson by Norman Shelley. Production for the BBC was by Martin C. Webster.
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0: And now I know our good friend Dr. Watson's expecting us. Let's go in and join him.
1: Come in.
0: Good evening, Doctor.
1: Good evening, Mr. Bartow.
0: Say, how are you feeling, Doctor, all over that attack of flu you had?
1: I'm feeling very much better, thank you, my boy. I'm still a little weak. We old fossils take much longer to get over that sort of thing than you young fellows.
0: Well, you take good care of yourself, Doctor. You've got a lot of friends, you know.
1: Oh, I'm very glad to hear that. Thank you, Mr. Bartell. And now settle yourself down and I'll get on with tonight's new Sherlock Holmes adventure.
0: Where did it take place?
1: You may not be familiar with the names of Jersey, Guernsey, Alderney, and Sark, but those are the four principal islands that make up the group known as the Channel Islands.
0: Oh, yes, Doctor, I have heard of them. They're somewhere in the English Channel, aren't they? Between the southern coast of England and the northern coast of France?
1: That's quite right, my boy, though I very much doubt if you ever heard of the tiny island on which this story happened. It was the island of Garth, a minute but self-contained spot with a population of just under 1,000 inhabitants, subsisting, and from what I saw of the island in those days, subsisting very well on its dairy products.
0: Was it under the rule of the British government, Doctor?
1: No, Mr. Bartell, not exactly. You see, the island belonged to a family by the name of Horn. The head of the family, who was known as the Seigneur of Garth, was an independent ruler owing nominal allegiance to the King of England. That allegiance was expressed by one of those traditional ceremonies in which the Seigneur annually presented £1 of freshly churned butter to a representative of the British crown.
0: Times haven't changed much, have they, Doctor? Pound of butter is still worth a king's ransom. But tell me, what were you and the great Sherlock Holmes doing on the island of Garth?
1: Well, I'm just coming to that, my boy, if you'll give me a minute. It was in the summer of 1896 when, to my utter amazement, Holmes informed me that we were going to the island of Garth as the official representatives of the British crown to accept the annual presentation of butter. At the time, I must confess, I couldn't see why Holmes wanted to accept such a ridiculous mission. It was only as we approached the island in a small fishing boat that he told me a great deal more was at stake than a pound of butter. Unfortunately, Mr. Bartell, I'm not much of a sailor, and as the wind was blowing hard and the sea racing, I'm afraid I wasn't a very intelligent companion.
2: Cheer up, Watson. We'll soon be there.
1: I hope so. I feel wretched, Holmes. I must say the whole trip seems utterly ridiculous to me. Plunging and bobbing about in a little boat in a raging torrent just because somebody wants to give somebody else a pound of butter.
2: Dear old Watson, you don't really think our mission is so innocuous, do you?
1: Then why are we going to the island of Garth?
2: We're going to the island of Garth at the express wish of its present ruler, Martha Horn.
1: Martha Horn? I never heard of her.
2: She's an extremely spirited old lady. And the only woman who dared tell a certain resident of Windsor Castle that she looked devilishly dowdy for an empress.
1: Great Scott, you mean that
2: I mean, Watson, that Martha Horn's behests are not lightly disregarded. Obviously, she wishes to see me urgently. Also, my brother Mycroft put pressure on me. He reminded me that a visit to Garth might be closely allied to this emerald tie pin I wear. Of course, you recall the origin of this pin.
1: Well, naturally, that lady at Windsor Castle gave it to you after our little trouble last year over those stolen plans for the Bruce Partington submarine.
2: Exactly, my dear fellow. But remember that the spy Oberstein had put those plans up for auction in all the naval centers of Europe. Some hint of their nature must have leaked out. It's even possible that other powers may be able by now to duplicate the pride of our submarine fleet. And whoever controls the channel, Watson, controls England.
1: Well, they're dropping anchor, and yet we're still a quarter of a mile out from the island. Why do you think they're doing that?
2: Here comes the skipper. He'll tell us.
3: Here is as close to the island as we may approach, monsieur. We have already sent signals. A smaller boat is putting out for you. It will be here in a little while.
2: Thank you.
1: A smaller boat? Good Lord. Holmes, you were hinting at the naval significance of the island of Garth.
2: Yes, old chap, I was.
1: Well, what good would it be as a port if even a small boat like this can only come within half a mile of it?
2: For a surface vessel, no. But we were speaking of submarines. Garth, I learned from the encyclopedia, boasts a magnificent interior cavern accessible only through underwater channels.
1: Great Scott, an ideal natural harbor and dry dock for a submarine fleet.
2: Precisely. And on the control of the island of Garth, Watson, may well rest the fate of the British Isles. Now, old chap, perhaps you see why Mycroft was so anxious for us to collect a pound of

0: almost doesn't it seem wonderful to be on land again? First the fishing smack, and then that wretched little rowing boat. Then the bucket swinging us up the face of the cliff. Now at last I can stretch my legs.
1: Steady, old chap, steady, steady. Let me give you a hand. You'll soon get your land legs back again.
0: Thank you. I'm a bit shaky, I must confess. Hello? Who's that couple walking towards us?
1: Our welcoming committee, no doubt. How do you do?
2: Mr. Sherlock Holmes and Dr. Watson. Permit me to present myself. I am Dr. Hugo Oberwald.
1: How do you do, sir?
0: How do you do, Doctor?
2: And this is Mrs. Reeves, the housekeeper at Horn Castle, where you will be staying.
1: How do you do?
0: How do you do, Mrs. Reeves?
3: Welcome to the island of Garth, gentlemen.
2: We were deputed to come and greet you and take you back to the castle. We can walk there across the cliff tops. It isn't very far.
1: Ah, splendid. I think my friend will appreciate traveling on terra firma once again.
2: Dear me, Herr Doctor. You are not a good sailor, perhaps?
0: No, perhaps about it, sir. I had a miserable crossing.
2: I am sorry to hear it. I trust your short stay at the castle will be some recompense for the journey.
3: The formal presentation of the butter will take place tonight. There will be no reason why you gentlemen cannot return to the mainland tomorrow.
1: Oh, thank you, Mrs. Reeves, but it's more than likely that we shall stay on for a few days.
3: Oh, it will be quite unnecessary.
1: I'm afraid that is a matter for Mrs. Horn and ourselves to decide.
3: I'm afraid that Mrs. Horn is incapable of making any further decisions.
0: Oh, what do you mean, madam?
2: Obviously, you have not heard, but the news is slow in reaching the mainland. Mrs. Horn died yesterday.
1: Died?
0: Good Lord, a natural death, I suppose.
3: But, of course...
2: I attended her myself. A simple case of heart failure.
3: The poor lady died in her sleep.
2: Shall we begin our walk to the castle?
0: By Jove, Holmes, this changes things. You suppose it was a natural death?
1: I suppose nothing, old fellow. But in almost 20 years of practice, I can recall precisely 3 clients, actual or potential, who died natural deaths. Come on, let's follow them.

0: Mr. Sherlock Holmes, Dr. Watson, this is Mr. Christopher Horne, grandson of Mrs. Horne and the new ruler of Garth.
1: How do you do?
2: Hello.
3: How do you do, sir?
2: It's very nice of you fellows to come over here. Too bad you had to arrive just as the poor old gal kicked the bucket, though.
3: Allow me to offer my condolences on your grandmother's death, sir.
1: Yes, yes, indeed, Mr. Horne.
2: Thank you. It was a ghastly business. I found her,
0: Christopher.
2: You know.
0: Christopher.
2: Frightful sight. There was an awful silly grin on the old dear's face, and...
0: Don't you think it would be more to the point if you were to explain the ceremony in connection with tonight's presentation?
2: You're right, Reeve. Reeve is a terrible tyrant, but she is efficient. Don't know what I'd do without her. Always ran everything for poor old Granny. Why, when the old girl was ill, she...
0: Sir Christopher, I gave you a schedule of the ceremonies this morning. What did you do with it?
2: Dash it, Reeve, I don't know. Must have lost it.
0: Well, I have my own copy in the study.
2: I swear I don't know what I'd do without you.
0: Excuse us a moment, gentlemen.
2: I'll be back in a jiffy.
1: Holmes, what in thunder is going on here? That boy's completely under the thumb of Mrs. Reeves. He was trying to tell us something, but that frightful woman kept changing the subject.
3: He spoke of an awful, silly grin on the dead woman's face. Didn't that suggest something to you?
1: By Jove, that's one of the characteristic symptoms of strychnine poisoning.
3: Exactly, old fellow. And perhaps he was going on to mention the equally characteristic arching of the body. We've got to get Mr. Horne to ourselves for a little while, and you've got to examine the body of the dead woman. And it's going to be difficult. Is there a balcony outside the window? Yes, it is. Come along. Let's see what it leads to.
1: The balcony seems to lead right round this particular wing of the castle. Must have served as a lookout in the olden days. I wish the balcony were a little wider. Must be a sheer drop of a couple of hundred feet down to the rocks below.
3: Yeah. Hello. These must be the windows of the room adjoining the one we just came out of. Let's go a little closer, shall we? We may be able to find out something.
1: Can you see anything?
3: Yes. They're in there. Mrs. Reeves and the boy. She's leaving the room. Now's our opportunity. I'll tap on the window.
1: He's seen us. He's coming to open it.
2: What are you two doing out there? Admiring the view?
1: Yes, my boy. It's quite beautiful.
3: Mr. Horne.
2: Yes, Mr. Holmes.
3: I was a great admirer of your grandmother. I was interested in what you were telling me of her death. She had a grin on her face, you said.
2: Yes, it was awful. Her body was all hunched up like a croquet hoop.
3: Really?
2: Of course, Dr. Oberwald said it was perfectly all right, but I must say it seemed dashed odd to me.
1: Yes, it was far from all right, I assure you.
3: And you started to say something else. What was it? Let me see. You said, when she was ill...
2: Oh, yes, that was a silly business. When she was ill, she thought she was in danger from poisoning, so she made Mrs. Reeves taste all her food and drink.
3: Did she really? Where is your grandmother's body now?
2: In the West Wing. The funeral's to be tomorrow morning.
3: I see. Where did Mrs. Reeves go?
0: I'm here on the balcony behind you, gentlemen, listening to your conversation with the greatest interest. Christopher, let me warn you. These men are the emissaries of the British government. They would stop at nothing to take the island over. These men are trying to influence you against me. Against Terevi, who has looked after you ever since you were born, and who tries to protect you now that your grandmother has gone and you are alone.
2: Yes, I know, Reeve, but after all...
0: That is your pride as the head of the Horne family, the Seigneur of Garth. The Garth that I am trying to save for you. This man is completely unscrupulous. He was about to accuse me of murder. Weren't you, Mr. Sherlock Holmes?
3: The thought had occurred to me, Mrs. Reeves.
0: Of course it had. Because you wish to poison Christopher's mind against me. Well, Mr. Holmes, we have no police on the island of Garth. Our only law is the word of the Seigneur, and Christopher now holds that title. Seigneur, what do you say? Will you allow an Englishman to blind you by accusing me of being a murderess?
2: Mr. Holmes, Dr. Watson, I shall meet you at the ceremony tonight. Beyond that, I don't care to speak to you again. Good day.
0: A shame to spoil your plans, isn't it, Mr. Holmes?
1: Well, upon my soul.
3: Magnificent, Watson. Magnificent! A murderess who seeks to defeat me by accusing herself. Superb! It's a new game, my dear fellow. and one that must be played to a finish.
4: 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Try it. But just remember that when you want the kind of port I'm talking about, you've got to make sure it's Petri Port, because all Petri wines are good wines. Dr. Watson, this is certainly an unusual story you're telling us tonight. What happened after Mrs. Reeves left you and Sherlock Holmes standing on the balcony?
1: We retired to our rooms and had a quiet and lonely lunch. Though the great man said little, I could see that he was deeply excited and that his keen brain was evolving some plan that would enable us to solve the mystery of Mrs. Horn's death. After lunch, we started to descend the stairs leading to the main hall of Garth Castle. As we did so, Holmes said...
3: We're in no danger ourselves. Mrs. Reeves knows that we're here as emissaries of the British government.
1: Yes, and if we didn't return with the butter within a few days, there'd be a British dreadnought here looking for us.
3: However, I am in danger of one of my worst defeats. My professional pride is piqued. If only I Now, Watson.
1: Yes, Holmes?
3: If at any time today I slip you a note, don't read it at once, but... Here comes Mrs. Reeves. Precisely, Watson. I entirely agree. If I do not make the test on Mrs. Horn's body within 24 hours of her death, it will be useless. I must make it by 3 o'clock this afternoon.
0: Mr. Holmes.
3: Oh, yes, Mrs. Reeves.
0: I want to apologize for my behavior before lunch. I was intolerably rude.
3: Oh, please, no.
0: Whatever my quarrels may be with British politics, I at least owe to both of you the duties of hospitality.
3: That's very gracious of you, Mrs. Reeves. I wonder, would your hospitality also include a personally conducted tour of the subterranean caverns for which this island has become internationally famous?
0: Would they really interest you?
1: Well, I'm afraid that my friend and I won't have the time.
3: Oh, yes, not at all, Watson, not at all. We have plenty of time. As long as we're back here by 3 o'clock.
0: I'm sure Dr. Oberwald would be delighted to join us. He has made quite a study of the unique rock formation.
3: Oh, that's splendid. It should prove a most interesting excursion.
1: But, Holmes, why do we want to go stomping around a lot of damp and smelly caves?
3: Only exercise will do us good, old fellow. Will you lead the way, Mrs. Reeves? And please remember that it's most important that I return here...
0: Remember, Mr. Holmes. You must be back here by 3 o'clock.

0: little further, Mr. Holmes, and we shall reach the giant cavern.
1: Ah, most interesting. Watson and Dr. Oberwald seem to have lagged behind us somewhat.
0: They will be here in a moment. There. This is the giant cavern.
1: Ah, magnificent. Truly a miracle of nature. It's a natural submarine dry dock hewn out of the rocks.
0: Yes, Mr. Holmes. And in the olden days, only the smugglers who inhabited this island knew the entrance that leads to this cave. The first seigneur of Garth found a cache of untold wealth hidden here.
1: Really?
0: Silks, jewels. There are still the remains of some of the finest Calvados brandy stored among these rocks.
1: Indeed. An incomparable drink.
0: Would you care for some? It is our custom, whenever visitors honor us with their presence, to offer them a glass.
1: I should be delighted.
0: There is a natural shelf here in the rocks. Perfect hiding place. There you are, Mr. Holmes. And here is a glass.
1: This is a rare privilege. I imagine that very few people have been offered it.
0: Only our most distinguished visitors, I assure you.
1: This cavern is completely inaccessible from the outer sea, I presume.
0: Completely. Unless, of course, ships could swim under the sea.
1: Which, as you know as well as I, they can, Mrs. Reeves. Even outside the imaginings of Jules Verne.
0: Indeed. Would you care to explore a little deeper? The others will be with us.

0: Dr. Oberville, the others seem to be some way ahead of us.
1: Yes, they do, don't they, Doctor?
0: Holmes! Holmes! Where are you?
1: Dear me, I'm afraid we cannot follow them.
0: What do you mean?
1: The next cavern is already cut off by the rising tide.
0: Great Scott, you mean that they're cut off?
1: I am afraid so. But do not worry here, Doctor. In a few hours, the tide will recede. They are in no danger. Just, shall I say, temporarily marooned.
2: I'm getting confoundedly sleepy.
3: I'm so sorry. I'm afraid that we stayed here longer than I intended. I fear that we are cut off by the tides.
2: Cut off? By the tides?
3: We're in no danger. In a few hours, we shall be able to return. But I'm afraid I cannot get you back at 3 o'clock, which was the time I promised.
2: But it's vital. That's absolutely vital that I could get back. I'm so sleepy. Please keep talking. I must keep awake.
0: But, Dr. Oberl, I must get to Sherlock Holmes at once.
1: I am sorry, Doctor, but we are not able to control the forces of nature. We cannot force the water to recede. Your friend is in no danger.
0: No, but he's got a most important test that he must make by 3 o'clock.
1: I am afraid that will be impossible.
0: I've got to do something. I should have come to these blasted caves in the first place. I don't know what on earth I ought to do. By Jove, that note that Holmes gave me. He told me to open it if... where did I put it? Ah, here it is.
1: A note for Mr. Sherlock Holmes, eh?
0: Vital that you make medical test. Great Scott, Dr. Oberl, it's absolutely necessary for me to return to the castle at once.
1: Indeed. A note from Mr. Sherlock Holmes, and now it is most important that you return to the castle. No, my fine English friend. I am afraid I cannot allow you to.
0: I don't know how you propose to stop me, sir.
1: You see this revolver?
0: And do you see this stick?
1: I warn you, Herr Doctor.
0: Oh, no, you don't. I'm sorry you can't hear me, Dr. Oberville, but when Sherlock Holmes gives me orders, I carry him out.

0: Reeves, are we still trapped by the tide? What time is it?
1: 5 o'clock. I'm afraid that you'll be a trifle late for your important appointment. What a pity.
0: You deliberately trapped me here. You drugged the brandy and kept me a prisoner.
1: Did I? Now, why should I do that, Mr. Holmes?
0: Because you're greedy for power. That's obvious in your domination of that pleasant, though weak young man who is now Senor of Garth. I'm sure your beliefs would find support in certain ideologies now arising in Germany. Your choice of a German doctor as an accomplice in your plans would support that theory.
1: And what might my plans be?
0: I should say that you're determined to give Garth as a submarine base to Germany. With this island in their power, they could control the channel.
1: Very interesting. And I suppose, as well as being a spy, I am responsible for Mrs. Horn's murder.
0: You and Dr. Oberwald between you. She was too strong for you. You had to get her out of the way. You probably made subtle attempts on her life at first, the origin of which she did not realize, but which caused her eventually to send for me. My arrival forced your hand, and so you and Dr. Oberwald resorted to the quite unsubtle expedient of poisoning her.
1: All pure supposition, Mr. Holmes. The only law on this island is Christopher Horn. Do you suppose he'll believe you?
0: No, I suppose he won't. You've outwitted me, Mrs. Reeves. I walked into your trap just as you intended me to.
1: Then in that case, you may collect your pound of butter tonight and return to the mainland tomorrow.
0: Mrs. Reeves, how much longer do we have to wait for the tide before we can make our way back to the castle?
1: We can leave now. We could have left at any time. There's another secret entrance that is above the tide level. I merely had to make you overstay the hour of your test. I could not risk Christopher's seeing definite proof. Come now. I shall lead you back. You fool.

0: Holmes, Holmes, where have you been all this time?
1: Mind that, Watson. Did you open the note?
0: Yes.
1: And followed my instructions?
0: Yes, it was, as you suspected.
1: Thank heaven, old chap. Then now we can hoist her with her own petard. Shh, here she comes.
2: I'm glad to see, gentlemen, that you have assembled here in the seigneur's room. The ceremony of presenting the butter traditionally takes place here. As soon as Christopher arrives, we will explain our customs in this matter. Dr. Watson, I trust that Herr Oberwald proved an interesting companion on your excursion this afternoon.
0: Yes, yes, indeed, most interesting. We had a discussion of the relative merits of the walking stick versus the revolver. I think I was able to make my argument fairly convincing.
2: Where is Dr. Oberwald now?
0: I imagine he's lying down. He had all the symptoms of impending headache when I saw him last.
2: Why are you smiling, Mr. Holmes? What's been going on?
1: I'm afraid, Mrs. Reeves, that your plans have misfired rather badly. As soon as Mr. Horn arrives, I expect you will be under arrest for murder and high treason.
2: Christopher would never believe you.
3: Wouldn't I? Mrs. Reeves, you poisoned my grandmother.
2: Christopher, what lies have these men been telling you?
3: You're the one that's been telling me lies. I believed you when you said

0: nothing after 24 hours had passed. You said so yourself, Mr. Holmes.
1: A deliberate lie, Mrs. Reeves. I'm afraid that I invented that mythical 24-hour test. I knew that as soon as I mentioned it, you would attempt to prevent my carrying it out. So I was delighted when you fell into my trap. You thought that you were shanghaiing me, whereas in reality I was shanghaiing you. My job is to prove your guilt to the senor. With your dominant presence away from the household, it was easy for Dr. Watson to make his test.
0: You devil! You knew all the time!
1: Oh, of course I did. But I had to deceive you. I'm glad my performance was sufficiently convincing. By the way, Mrs. Reeves, the drugged brandy was dreadfully clumsy.
2: You didn't drink it, Holmes?
1: Why, of course I didn't. But it was very unflattering to me that Mrs. Reeves thought I might.
3: Mrs. Reeves, you realize what this means, don't you? I'm going to ask these gentlemen to take you and Dr. Oberfeldt back to the mainland with them tomorrow.
0: And stand trial in a British court? Never! I was born on the island of Bath. I have lived here all my life, and I shall die!
3: Reeves, what are you up to?
4: Stop her! She's going out on the balcony.
0: One day, Goth will belong to Germany. One day, the whole world will belong to Germany. Goodbye, you meddling fool! Goodbye!
4: Great Scott, she's gone. It must be a couple of hundred feet to the rocks below.
3: What a dreadful thing. I still can't believe she was a murderess and a traitor. Now... Shocking.
1: A shabby finish to a shabby business. Mr. Horn, I suggest that we make sure Dr. Oberwald does not escape justice, and that we then perform the ritual presentation of the butter.
3: Yes, Mr. Holmes. The island of Garth will still pay tribute to England, and I think it always will.
5: Well, Doctor, that was some story. So Germany didn't get the island of Garth after all.
4: No, Mr. Bartell. In fact, in after years, the island proved to be an invaluable submarine base for England.
5: Say, what about the pound of butter? Did Holmes get it?
4: Oh, yes, yes. But why are you so interested in the butter?
5: Are you kidding? In our house, butter is our second most favorite topic of conversation.
4: Your second most favorite? Well, what's your favorite topic of conversation?
5: Remember, you asked me. Petri wine.
4: Oh, as if I didn't know.
5: Doctor, that Petri wine is something to really talk about. You know, the Petri family has been making wine for generations. Why, the art of making fine wine is their heritage. Handed down from father to son, from father to son. Believe me, when it comes to turning luscious, sun-ripened California grapes into fragrant, delicious wine, the Petri family really knows how. And they're proud of their wine, too. That's why the name Petri on a bottle of wine really means something. It's the personal assurance of the Petri family that every drop of that wine is good wine. It ought to be, because Petri took time to bring you good wine. Well, Dr. Watson, what new Sherlock Holmes adventure do you have lined up for us next week?
4: Next week, Mr. Bartell, I'm going to tell you a story that took place on the Sussex Downs many, many years ago. It concerns a young girl, a painter in watercolors, and a very wise old lady. I call it The Adventure of the Living Doll.

0: Tonight's Sherlock Holmes adventure was written by Dennis Green and Anthony Boucher and was suggested by an incident in the Sir Arthur Conan Doyle story, The Adventure of the Bruce Partington Plans. Music is by Dean Fossler. Mr. Rathbone appears through the courtesy of Metro-Goldwyn-Mayer and Mr. Bruce through the courtesy of Universal Pictures, where they are now starring in the Sherlock Holmes series. The Petri Wine Company of San Francisco, California, invite you to tune in again next week, same time, same station. Sherlock Holmes comes to you from our Hollywood studios. This is Harry Bartell saying goodnight for the Petri family. 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
13: 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I'm telling you, Petri Sauterne is just about the last word in dinner wine. 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

0: And now I'm sure our good friend Dr. Watson's expecting us. Let's go in and join. Good evening, Doctor.
1: Good evening, Mr. Bartell. Punctual to the minute, as usual. Draw up a chair and settle down, my boy.
0: Well, I won't settle down too far, Doctor. You have a habit of keeping me on the edge of my chair during most of your stories.
1: Just should be, Mr. Bartell. I hope tonight will prove no exception, so light up your pipe and I'll get on with my story.
0: Doctor, from the hints you gave us last week, it sounded like quite a thriller. How did it begin?
1: On a cold winter morning in 1897, Holmes and I, our breakfast just concluded, sat on either side of a cheery fire in our Baker Street lodging. Thick fog rolled down between the line of dun-colored houses, and the opposite windows loomed like dark, shapeless blurs through the heavy yellow wreath.
0: Another London pea super, huh, Doctor?
1: Exactly, Mr. Bartell. Our gas was lit and shone its flickering light on the white cloth and glimmer of china, for the breakfast table had not been cleared. Holmes was busy cross-indexing his record of crime, while I was engrossed in one of Clark Russell's fine sea stories. Our morning was not destined, however, to be a quiet one. Shortly after 11 o'clock, Mrs. Hudson ushered a young lady into our room. A young lady... young lady, I'm Dr. Watson, and this is Mr. Sherlock Holmes.
2: How do you do, gentlemen? I must apologize for not giving my name to your housekeeper, but I have to be so careful.
1: This is what we quite understand, my dear.
2: Of course, you're wondering who I am and what's brought me here.
3: My own theory would be that you are Miss Harriet Irving, and that you come to me to elicit my aid in proving that Mr. Binion did not murder your father.
1: Holmes, what on earth are you talking about?
2: You're absolutely correct, Mr. Holmes. But what? How did you know?
3: I deduced it, Miss Irving. You're wearing very new and extremely expensive mourning, presumably for the first time, since a few basting threads are still in evidence. You wear no rings, so evidently you're not in mourning for a husband. The only man whose death the papers announced in the past few days and who left a young daughter wealthy enough to purchase such garments is Sir Edward Irving. And since the police have already made an arrest, obviously you wish me to disprove the police theory and intercede for young Binion.
2: Mr. Holmes, you're wonderful. That's just what I want you to do. You will, won't you?
3: Miss Irving, I've studied the newspaper reports very carefully. It would seem to me that Scotland Yard has arrested the right man.
1: Well, I'm very sorry, but I didn't read the newspaper reports. I haven't the faintest idea what you're both talking about.
3: Then let me bring you up to date, my dear fellow. And please correct me, Miss Irving, if I make any mistakes. Now, 3 days ago, Sir Edward Irving, the father of this young lady, was found stabbed to death in his study. The only entrance to the study is through an anteroom, where his secretary had been sitting ever since Sir Edward was last seen alive. And the secretary swore that no one had entered or left the study. The
1: secretary's name being Binion, I suppose.
3: Yes, under the circumstances, it's hard to see that any other arrest was possible.
2: And yet I know he's innocent, Mr. Holmes.
1: Oh, and how do you know that?
2: We were in love. We were going to be married. I don't care what the police say. A woman knows these things. Robert Binion did not kill my father.
1: Did your father approve of the engagement?
2: Well, no, not exactly.
3: If one were to be exact, Miss Irving, wouldn't one say that your father absolutely forbade the marriage?
2: Yes, he did.
3: And Inspector Lestrade assumed that was the motive for the murder.
1: Well, sounds logical, I must say.
3: Does your father have any other relatives living, Miss Irving?
2: His brother, my Uncle Peregrine. He lives a hermit's life in the country. We've seen very little of him in the last few years.
3: Was he left anything under your father's will?
2: No, I was the sole beneficiary. Please help me, Mr. Holmes. If you'll just talk to Robert, you'll know he's not guilty.
1: Oh, there's no harm in talking to him, Holmes. After all, our old friend Lestrade handled the case, and he's made a good many mistakes in the past.
3: Well, haven't we all, old chap? Well, Miss Irving, I'll do what I can, but I promise nothing.
2: Thank you, Tom.
3: Where is your fiancé being held?
2: At Scotland Yard. I talked to him there just before I came to
3: Scotland
2: you.
3: Scotland Yard, eh? Splendid. We can talk to Lestrade at the same time. Watson, your hat...
1: My hat and coat?
3: Precisely, old fellow, your hat and coat.

0: So, Mr. Sherlock Holmes and Dr. Watson think they know more than they are, eh? Come over here to teach us our business, I suppose.
1: Nothing of the sort, Lestat. We came over here to make a few inquiries.
0: I'll tell you, gentlemen, that you're wasting your time. Young Binion is guilty, whatever his young lady may say.
2: Lestat?
0: Yes, Mr. Holmes?
2: What did the autopsy prove?
0: Well, got a report of it here on my desk, but it won't tell you nothing you don't know.
2: Death was instantaneous, caused by some weapon like a long needle, a fine stiletto, or an ice pick, penetrating the brain at the base of the skull.
0: And no such weapon was found in the room.
2: Or on Mr. Binion.
0: True, sir. Then he had the chance of disposing of it.
1: Just the same, the murder weapon hasn't been found, has it?
0: No, Doctor, but we'll find it. Don't you worry about that.
2: I should like to talk to the prisoner, if you don't mind.
0: Well, of course I don't mind. He's in the detention cell just down the corridors from here. Follow me, gentlemen.
1: Has he given you any trouble, Lestat?
0: Trouble? If all our prisoners were as quiet as him, we wouldn't need no guards, Doctor. Nice, quiet young fellow. Hard to realize he's a murderer.
2: A fact that still has to be proven in court, Lestat.
0: A fact that is going to be proved in court, Mr. Holmes. Well, here we are at this cell. You've got visitors, Binion. Very distinguished visitors.
3: Gentlemen.
2: My name is Holmes, Sherlock Holmes, and this is my colleague, Dr. Watson.
1: I'm sorry to see you in this plight, Binion.
4: Mr. Sherlock Holmes, then Harriet did come and see you when she left here. I'm so glad. You'll get me out of this mess. I know you will.
0: Even Mr. Sherlock Holmes can't get you out of this one, young fellow.
2: Mr. Binion, I promised your fiancé that I'd try and help you. My obvious course is to go to Sir Edward's house and examine the room in which the tragedy occurred. But before I do that, I'd like to ask you a question or two.
4: Ask me any question you want to, sir.
2: It was you who discovered the body, I understand.
4: Yes, Mr. Holmes.
2: Please describe the circumstances.
4: Sir Edward was in his study. I'd been working in the anteroom adjoining. I went in to say goodnight to him, and I found him slumped in his chair, dead, with blood streaming down the back of his head. Of course, I sent the butler for the police at once.
2: Could anyone have entered that room without your knowledge?
4: No, Mr. Holmes, I never left my desk. And there was no other entrance to the room save through my office.
1: Well, how about the windows in Edward's room?
4: They were locked from the inside, Doctor.
0: Oh, you don't need to worry. We examined the window ledges, not a mark. No one came in that way.
2: Now, what is your theory of the murder, Mr. Binion?
4: I haven't one, Mr. Holmes. I'm completely baffled. I'm certain that no one entered that room. Yet I swear to you that I didn't stab him. I can understand the police believing I did.
2: Lestat, I should like to examine the room in which Sir Edward was murdered.
0: Well, easiest thing in the world, Mr. Holmes. I'll drive over with you if you like. His house is in Knightsbridge.
1: Oh, you needn't bother, Lestat. We can quite well go by ourselves.
0: I'd like to come with you.
2: Oh, why, Lestat? You're convinced Mr. Binion is guilty, are you? Won't you be wasting your time?
0: Not me. Once I know you're on the wrong side of a case, Mr. Holmes, I want to be there and see your faces when you find it out.

0: This is the house, Mr. Holmes.
1: Yes, imposing looking place, I must say. I imagine, Lestrade, that you still have a police guard inside.
0: Oh, yes, Doctor. There's been a sergeant guarding the dead man's room day and night.
2: We still haven't found the missing weapon, you know.
3: Yes, gentlemen?
0: I'm Inspector Lestrade of Scotland Yard. We wish to examine the house.
3: I must see your identification, sir.
0: What are you talking about? I've been in and out of this house half a dozen times.
3: I have my orders, sir.
0: Oh, very well.
4: Is Miss Irvine at home?
3: Miss Irvine is not receiving, sir.
1: Great Scotland, can't you give us any information?
3: There's been tragedy in this house, sir, and the truth of it's not known yet. I'm not answering any questions that I don't have to.
0: Here now. Does this police guard satisfy you?
3: Inspector Lestrade. Very good, Inspector. You may come in. May I direct you, gentlemen?
0: No, thank you. I know this house nearly as well as you do.
3: I think not, Inspector. I've served here for 27 years. Well, gentlemen, if you're not needing me, I'll return to my quarters.
1: Bless my soul. Sinister-looking chap if I ever saw one.
5: Yes, and he knows something. You see, Lestrade, there is a possibility that Binion is innocent.
0: Yes, I began to see that, sir, when you were talking to the butler.
1: You're being very cryptic. What other possibility are you talking about?
5: The possibility that Binion, the arrested man, is shielding the real murderer. And whom would he be most certain to shield?
1: You mean his fiancée, Miss Irvine?
5: That's right, old fellow.
1: What?
0: Here we are. This is the anteroom where young Binion worked. And that door there leads into the study where Sir Edward was found.
3: Have you been touched, of course, since the discovery of the crime?
0: Oh, no, Mr. Holmes. That's why we've had a constable on duty in there night and day. Before the trial, we're bringing experts in to test the room for secret panels or anything of that kind.
5: Let's examine the dead man's room, shall we?
0: Right you are, Mr. Holmes. Webster, get out of that chair and stand up, can't you? You're on duty.
1: Asleep. Carty. Dead.
5: Yes. The trickle of blood oozing out from the base of his skull.
0: Well, strike me pink. He's being killed the same way as Sir Edward was.
5: I presume you'll agree that Mr. Binion didn't commit this murder, Lestrade.
0: Oh, of course not, Mr. Holmes. He couldn't have done it. He's locked up at the yard. Well, what are we going to do?
5: Ask the butler to come here, will you?
0: Right you are, sir. What do you make of their wound, Doctor?
1: Fit the description of the one that killed Sir Edward. A fine puncture here at the base of the skull. How'd you, Holmes? They mentioned a stiletto or an ice pick. A wound like this might be caused by one of those long steel hatpins that women wear.
5: Yes, it's a possibility, Watson, a distinct possibility. And Miss Irvine was wearing a long hatpin this morning, if you remember. Plastered walls. A little chance of secret panels here, I should say.
1: And the window's locked from the inside, eh?
0: Here he is, Mr. Holmes.
5: Oh, yes, and by the way, what's your name?
3: Travers, sir.
5: You see what's happened, Travers?
3: Yes, sir, I see. The constable's been killed just like my master.
5: Now, tell me, Travers, is this room exactly as it was in Sir Edward's lifetime?
3: Yes, sir. Except that my master was not in the habit of keeping the corpses of policemen in here.
0: Yeah, don't try to be funny, Travers. Don't you realize you're mixed up in a murder case?
3: I meant no offense, gentlemen.
1: Marks in a bad taste, my good fellow.
5: The point of my question, Travers, was to find out if any of the furniture in here had been moved lately.
3: Not moved, sir. But there has been a piece of furniture added. That armchair the dead man's lying in.
5: The same chair in which Sir Edward's body was found. Of course, that's the answer. Travers, when was that chair delivered? And who delivered it?
3: It was delivered the day before Sir Edward died. It came from Silber Schwartz's antique shop in Bond Street, sir.
5: The game's afoot, Lestrade. Seek the removal of this poor man's body. Seal the room and, for heaven's sake, keep this latest death a secret for a day at least. Within that time, I hope to have your murderer for you.
1: Then we're going...
5: We're going, my dear chap, to Silber Schwanz's antique shop in Bond Street.

0: Those old music boxes are quite charming homes, aren't they?
1: Yes, but where's Mr. Silberschwanz?
0: Probably him. What a fine-looking old fellow.
1: Oh, Mr. Silberschwanz.
2: Yes, gentlemen. You are interested in musical books?
1: No, sir, in chairs. Particularly in the handsomely carved chair you delivered to Sir Edward Irvine a few days ago.
2: Ah, yeah, magnificent specimen. He's pleased with it.
0: He was found dead in it, Mr. Silberschwanz.
1: And half an hour ago, someone else was found dead in it also. That chair was one of a pair, wasn't it?
3: Yeah. Holy begotten Himmel. That's impossible. Please, to follow me. I will show you it's not possible. Look at the chair.
0: It's exactly like the same one as Sir Edward's house.
3: Oh, my friend, but there's such a difference.
1: 15th century Italian, isn't it?
3: Yeah, this is one of a pair of the famous Malipiero armchair. There are only three pairs in the world, my friends. Of this pair, one, the one I delivered to Sir Edward, is simply a great specimen of the carver's art. This one, it's made. Looks exactly like it, does it not?
0: Exactly. I can't see any difference, myself.
1: You would if you sat in it, old chap.
3: Precisely. That is why I have these cords stretched from one arm of the chair to the other. If anyone were to sit in it well, sometimes nothing will happen. But sooner or later, a hand will press on this hidden spring in the arm here, and death will strike.
0: But nothing happened when you pressed the spring then, Mr. Silverstone?
3: No, I don't understand.
1: I do. This is the harmless chair. The lethal one was sent to Sir Edward. He sat in it, accidentally pressed the spring and drove the fatal needle into his brain.
0: Yes, as that poor constable did today.
1: Sir Edward bought both chairs, I presume?
3: Yeah, I would not sell it. No, it's a pair separate.
0: Then why didn't you deliver both at the same time?
3: He was afraid of the dead liver. Huh? He asked me to keep it here until he found a safe place for it in his home.
1: Some devil switched the arm cord from the fatal chair to the harmless one so that you delivered death to Sir Edward. There is a subtlety in this crime worthy of the fiendish maker of the chairs himself. Silberschwanz.
3: Yeah, mein Herr.
1: Didn't Malipieri die of being tricked into seating himself in one of his own chairs?
3: Yeah, he did.
1: Ah, poetic justice. I'm much obliged to you, Silberschwanz. Now I think I know how to trap our killer.
4: Dr. Watson will bring you the rest of his story in just a second, so I'm just going to tell you that after a good dinner, there's nothing quite like a glass of good Petri California port. Petri port is really a wonderful wine. A deep, hearty red in color and rich and truly delicious in flavor. You know, port wine is actually America's favorite wine. Try a glass of Petri port and you'll know why. Petri port is not only fine after dinner, it's perfect whenever good friends get together. Just keep in mind the name Petri, because Petri wines are good wine. Well, Dr. Watson, this is quite a story you're telling us tonight. So you found out how the murders had been committed, but not who'd been responsible for it.
0: That's quite right, Mr. Bartell. Holmes spent a long time cross-examining Mr. Silberschwanz, the owner of the antique store, as to who might have had the opportunity of switching the telltale cord to the fatal chair.
4: And who did have that opportunity,
0: well,
4: Doctor?
0: Well, Mr. Bartell, it transpires that four people might have been responsible. Sir Edward's daughter, the secretary, Mr. Binion, had both been in the shop with him at various times. So had the butler, Trevor's. The fourth suspect was Sir Edward's eccentric brother, Peregrine, who it appeared had dropped into the shop the day after the purchase had been made. With this last information, Holmes became very excited and launched into eager preparations, which ended a few hours later when we found ourselves disguised as furniture removers, driving a van along a quiet country lane near Dorking as we approached the house of Sir Edward's brother, Eric.
1: There's the house, Watson. Ramshackle-looking place, isn't it?
0: Yes, extremely so.
1: Why are you so morose, my dear chap? Hardly spoken a word on our drive down here.
0: You never told me anything. Why are we trundling off into the wilds of the country disguised as furniture removers, carrying the harmless chair with us?
1: Surely the reason is transparent, old chap?
0: Just about as transparent as golf stocking full of hot tripe.
1: Oh, my dear Watson, surely it's obvious that we're up against an extremely cunning murderer. Now, what advantage accrues to him in using the Malipiero chair?
0: An alibi, of course. He's nowhere near the place where the murder happened.
1: Precisely. Apply your logic a little further. Three of the suspects, the daughter, Mr. Binion, and Trevor's, the butler, live in the house and would almost certainly have been present at the time of death. Therefore, who gains most by such an alibi?
0: Well, the Brother, Peregrine.
1: Elementary, my dear Watson. Now you see why we trundled off into the wilds of Dorking.
0: Well, that must be Peregrine standing up on the porch. You see, he's a funny-looking fellow.
1: Follow my lead, Watson. Good afternoon, Governor.
5: You fellows must have come to the wrong house.
1: You were Mr. Peregrine Irvine, ain't you, Governor?
5: Yes.
1: And we come to the right house. All right, all right, all right. Come on, Bertie, give us a hand.
0: Right you are, Alfie.
5: What the devil are you unloading an armchair?
1: Come on, get out of there, Charlie. But you drop it on my foot, Bertie. Look at easy does it. Come on, Bert.
0: That's right. I got it, Alf. I got it.
1: Let her down easy now on the porch here.
0: There you go. Right. That's it.
1: Give me the crickets. Ain't that a pretty chair, Governor? Bertie and me was admiring it on our way down here.
0: Cool. Blimey, you know, off a nice chair.
5: But who told you to bring it here?
1: Orders, Governor. Mr. Silver Snitch. Whatever his name is. Tell us your brother didn't want the chair and said as how we was to bring it to you.
5: But my brother's dead.
1: Mr. Silver Snitch said he gave the order before he died. Mind if I sit down in it, Governor?
5: Oh, of course not.
1: Cool, lummy. Bit of all right, isn't it?
0: Look at him laughing.
1: Who wished me old trouble and strife could see me now?
5: The trouble and strife?
1: Yeah. Trouble and strife. That's me wife, Governor. Here, sit down yourself, sir. Come on, go on, sit down, try it. Go on, Governor. Take the weight off your plates of meat.
5: What barbaric jargon do you speak of? What on earth are plates of meat?
0: Plates of meat is feet, Governor. That's rhyming slang.
1: That's right. Rhyming slang. Go on, sit down in it. Go on.
5: All right, very well.
1: Ain't that comfortable?
5: Yeah,
1: go on. Run your hands up the arms, Governor. Ain't that carving pretty? Ain't it just ducky?
5: Yes, it is. But I don't want the wretched thing. There's been some mistake. So you'd better take it back to London and tell them to sell it. I don't want anything of my brother.
1: Jumping to your effect. Can't see where you don't want to sit in a nice chair like this, Governor. But you're the one that gives the orders around here. Come on, Bertie. Come on, get your bag into it.
0: All right, Alfie.
1: Let's get back in the van. All right, come on.
0: Away they go.
1: Oh, bless your heart, Governor. We don't worry about that sort of thing, do we, Bertie?
0: Of course not, Alfie. We'd had a nice drive in the country anyhow, didn't we?
1: That's right. Let's get these old horses going. Good day, Governor.
5: Good day, Governor.
0: That was a false trail, Holmes. Obviously, he knew nothing about the chair. He thought it was perfectly harmless.
1: And, as indeed it was. But the murderer would have thought it fatal. I've slipped up in my reasoning somehow. Confound. Oh, but of course. Oh, what a fool I am. We must get back to London as fast as these tired nags can take us. Come on, get up there. Get up there.
0: Well, what's the next move, Holmes?
1: Back to Sedgwick's house and the staging of a little drama that I'm sure will give us the final answer to this problem.
6: Yes, Mr. Holmes, I've got Miss Irvine, young Binion, and the butler waiting outside.
7: And no one knows we switched the chairs.
1: Splendid.
0: You're sure that this is the harmless chair, yes, Holmes?
1: Of course I am. Look here. I sit in it. So, run my hands over the arms. Yes, this chair is harmless, as every person save one will know. Show them in, Mr. Scott.
7: All at once, Mr. Holmes?
1: No, I think we'll take Miss Irvine and Mr. Binion first.
6: Well, right you are, sir.
8: Irvine, Mr. Binion, come in, please.
9: Very well. Oh, Mr. Holmes.
1: What's the matter, Miss Irvine?
9: It's just so horrible seeing you there in the same chair where I saw Father.
1: Oh.
10: Mr. Holmes, it's a trifle too macabre for you to assume the position of the corpse. Please get up.
1: But it seems to be the most comfortable chair in the room, and I do like my comfort when I interrogate witnesses. However, it's hardly chivalrous, is it? Miss Irvine, please sit down, won't you?
9: I don't like to sit down in the chair in which Father died.
0: Oh, Miss Irvine, we couldn't bear to see you standing.
9: Very well, then.
10: Don't sit down, Harry.
1: Why not, Binion? What's the matter? Isn't the chair safe?
10: No, it's not.
1: Then perhaps you care to sit in it. To prove that the chair is safe.
10: No, I...
1: Sit down!
10: Very well. There.
1: Splendid. Curious chair, isn't it, Mr. Binion? I wonder about these carvings on the arms. They look almost as if they might activate concealed springs. I wonder what would happen if I...
10: No, for heaven's sakes, Mr. Holmes, you're trying to kill me.
0: Kill you? Then you know how Sir Edward and the policeman were murdered, eh?
10: I knew it must have something to do with the chair.
9: You knew more than that, Robert. You planned it. I remember now that when we went to the shop,
11: Be quiet, Harry! Come back here, you!
1: No, Watson, don't go after them. Lestrade will stop him. In any case, the police are at the door. Oh, I'm tired. I think I'll sit in this rather fateful armchair.
0: So it was young Binion all the time, eh?
1: Yes, and he all but outsmarted me. I reasoned that somehow the murderer must have intended the device of this chair to clear him. And suddenly I saw the real motivation. How better establish his innocence than seeming to be obviously guilty and yet leaving a trail whereby an astute deduction could seem to clear him?
0: Yes. His idea that Miss Irvin came to you, he used you as a cat's paw.
1: That's right, Watson. I'm afraid this whole case is a rather humiliating experience for me.
0: Well, why do you say that?
1: Lestrade had arrested the right man in the first place. Oh, my dear Watson, I shall never hear the end of this. Never. Ha, ha.

0: As usual, Doctor, that was a swell story. Imagine Lestrade accidentally arresting the right man.
1: Well, he had that one coming to him. Poor fellow, he'd been outwitted by Holmes so many times, he was beginning to get an inferiority complex.
0: What about Miss Irvin? How did she take it when her boyfriend Binion had proved guilty?
1: Well, when she realized that her sweetheart had actually murdered her father, as they say in the penny thrillers, her love turned to hate. But at first, she took it pretty badly.
0: I can imagine so.
1: Mr. Bartell, my boy, that's one of the disadvantages of being a detective. When you bring the guilty to justice, you very often cause the innocent to suffer too. Believe me, never become a detective. Stick to being a wine expert.
0: You calling me a wine expert? Now, wait a minute, Doctor. All I know about wine is that it either tastes good or it doesn't. And I know that Petri wine always does taste good. And I know why, too. It's because the Petri family has been making wine for generations. The art of turning luscious, sun-ripened grapes into fragrant, delicious wine is their heritage. A heritage handed down within the Petri family from father to son, from father to son. What particular type wine you prefer is, of course, a matter of your personal taste. But let me assure you of this. Whatever type wine you desire, for any occasion, you can depend on any wine that bears the Petri label. Petri took time to bring you good wine. And today, that name Petri is the proudest name in the long history of America's wine. Well, Dr. Watson, what new Sherlock Holmes adventure are you planning to tell us next week?
1: Next week, Mr. Bartell. Now, let me see. Next week, I'm going to tell you a strange story that took place in one of the smaller states of Middle Europe. It concerns a young prince, a most unusual concert, and a beautiful contralto who sang 2 days after we'd seen her die at the hands of the firing squad. I call the story The Haunting of Sherlock Holmes.
0: Doctor, that's one I've got to listen to.
1: Yes, Mr. Bartell. And everyone should also listen to what Secretary of Agriculture Anderson says about saving used kitchen fat. We've all got to keep turning in every bit of used fat. Take it to your meat dealer. The shortage of fat is worse now than ever it was. And unless we help, and we all help, we'll all be faced with a serious shortage of soap. Yes, and a serious shortage of paints, lubricating oils, drugs, and many other things that require fat in their manufacture. It's up to us. Keep turning in every bit of used kitchen fat.
0: Tonight's Sherlock Holmes adventure was written by Dennis Green and Anthony Boucher and was suggested by an incident in Sir Arthur Conan Doyle's story, The Musgrove Ritual. Music is by Dean Fosler. Mr. Rathbone appears through the courtesy of Metro-Goldwyn-Mayer and Mr. Bruce through the courtesy of Universal Pictures, where they are now starring in the Sherlock Holmes series. The Petri Wine Company of San Francisco, California, invites you to tune in again next week, same time, same station. Sherlock Holmes comes to you from our Hollywood studio. This is Harry Bartell saying goodnight for the Petri family.
2: Cabby! Cabby!
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4: From London, we present The Three Garrydebs, a play for radio based on the short story by Sir Arthur Conan Doyle. The Three Garrydebs.
2: It may have been a comedy or it may have been a tragedy. It cost one man his reason, it cost me a bloodletting, and it cost yet another man the penalties of the law. Yet there were certainly elements of comedy about it. Well, you shall judge for yourselves. I remember the date very well, June 1902, shortly after the end of the South African War. Holmes had just spent several days in bed, a habit of his from time to time, but he emerged that morning with a long foolscap document in his hand and a twinkle of amusement in his austere grey eyes. Well, Holmes, up at last then.
3: My dear Watson, Yes, I have in me the makings of a pretty fine loafer.
2: What do you got there, Holmes?
5: Oh, this? A chance for you to make some money.
2: Eh? Well, don't keep me waiting, then.
5: Have you ever heard the name of Gary Deb?
2: Gary Deb?
5: If you can lay your hands on a Gary Deb, there's money in it.
2: Soon see about that, then. Ah, here we are. The London Telephone Directory. Now, what's it all about, Holmes?
5: Oh, that's a long story. Rather a whimsical one, too. I don't think in all our explorations of human complexities we've ever come across anything more singular.
2: Gaffney, Gator, Gamage, Gannett, Gap, Gorick, Gallinger. Ah, here you are. Gary Deb. N. 136 Little Rider Street West. Well, what now, Holmes?
5: Is he the only one?
2: Yes.
5: Then I'm sorry to disappoint you.
2: Oh.
5: That's the man who's written me this letter. We want another to match.
2: Confound it, Holmes. I wish...
5: Come in. Yes, Mrs. Hudson?
6: A visitor, Mr. Holmes.
5: Oh?
6: Here is his card, sir.
5: Oh, thank you.
6: A Mr. Garadeb.
5: Ah, yes. Ask him to step in, Mrs. Hudson.
6: Yes, sir.
5: Here you are, Watson.
2: Oh, thanks. John Garadeb. John Garadeb, Counselor at Law, Moorville, Kansas, USA.
5: A second Garadeb, Watson. But this gentleman is in the plot already, I'm afraid.
2: Plot?
5: I certainly didn't expect to see him this morning, but he'll be able to tell us a good deal that I want to know.
6: Mr. Garadeb, sir.
5: Ah, come in, sir. Come in.
7: Mr. Sherlock Holmes? Ah, yes. Your pictures aren't unlike you, if you don't mind me saying so.
5: Not at all. This is my friend and colleague, Dr. Watson.
2: How do you do?
7: Pleased to meet you, Dr. Watson. Now, Mr. Holmes, I believe you've had a letter from my namesake, Mr. Nathan Garadeb.
5: I have had such a letter. I take it you are the Mr. John Garadeb referred to in it.
7: That's me.
5: Yes, but surely you've been in England for some time.
7: What makes you say that?
5: Your clothes.
7: Oh?
5: Your whole outfit is English.
7: What?
5: Well, the shoulder cut of your coat, the toes of your boots. Could anyone doubt it?
7: I had no idea I was so obvious a Britisher. But business brought me over here some time ago, and so, as you say, my outfit is nearly all London. But say, we didn't meet to talk about the cut of my socks. What about getting down to that paper there in your hands?
5: Patience, Mr. Garadeb. Tell me, why did Mr. Nathan Garadeb not come with you?
7: That guy. Why did he ever drag you into it at all? Here was a bit of professional business between two gentlemen, and one of them goes and calls in a detective. I saw him this morning. He told me this fool trick he'd played, and that's why I'm here now.
5: But there was no reflection upon you, Mr. Garadeb. It was simply zeal on his part to help you to achieve your object. And I understand that's equally vital for you both.
7: Well,
5: He knew I had means of getting information. So it was very natural that he should apply to me.
7: Well, that's kind of different. I don't want police butting into a private matter.
5: No, indeed.
7: But if you're content just to help us find the man, then there's no harm.
5: Very well. And now, sir, we had best have a clear account from your own lips. My friend here knows none of the details yet.
2: That's quite right.
7: Dr. Watson, if you came from Kansas, you wouldn't need me to tell you who Alexander Hamilton Garadeb was. He made his money in real estate and then in the wheat pit in Chicago. He had no kith or kin, but he took a kind of pride in the unusual name he had. That was what brought us together. I was in law at Topeka. One day I had a visit from the old man. He was tickled to death to meet another guy with the same name. It was his pet fad. And he told me he was dead set to find out if there were any more Garadebs in the world. Find me another, said he, and you won't regret it. I told him I was a busy man. I couldn't spend my life hiking around the world in search of Garadebs. Nonetheless, he said, that's just what you will do if things pan out as I planned them.
2: Astonishing.
7: I soon found that there was a powerful lot of meaning in his words. Yes, sir.
5: What happened, Mr. Garadeb?
7: Alexander Hamilton Garadeb died. That's what happened, Mr. Holmes. He left a will behind him that was the queerest that had ever been filed in the state of Kansas. His property was divided into three parts, and I was to have one of them, on condition that I found two more Garadebs to share the remainder. We can't lay a finger on an acre of it until we all three stand in a row. But when we do, it's worth $5 million for each of us.
2: God gracious.
7: Well, it was the kind of chance I had to take. I let my legal practice slide and set forth looking for Garadeb.
2: I can't say I blame you.
7: Maybe. But there isn't another one in the whole United States. I know. I went through it with a fine tooth comb. So I thought I'd try the old country. And sure enough, there was the name in the London telephone directory. I went after this Nathan Garadeb and explained the whole matter to him. But he's a lone man like me.
5: With no relatives.
7: Some women, but no men.
5: Yes, but...
7: The will says three adult males. Oh. So there you are, Mr. Holmes. We still have a vacancy. And if you can help fill it, we'll be very ready to pay your charges.
5: Well, it is certainly a most curious little problem. Yes, I may take a glance at it at my leisure.
7: Well, I'd be mighty grateful, Mr. Holmes.
5: Oh, by the way, it's curious that you should have come from Topeka. I used to correspond with a gentleman there.
7: Oh?
5: Yes, he's dead now. Old Dr. Lysander Starr. He was mayor in 1890 or thereabouts.
7: Oh, yes. Good old Dr. Starr. His name is still honored in Topeka, Mr. Holmes. Well, good day, gentlemen. I reckon you'll hear from me in a day or two.
5: Good day, Mr. Garrity.
8: Sure you are, sir.
2: Well, Holmes, what a business. So you think that if I can lay hands on a Garadeb, these other two will pay a reward? It'll certainly help my wound pension. Hey, Holmes? Holmes!
5: Oh, I'm wondering, Watson. Just wondering.
2: What?
5: I was wondering, Watson, what on earth could be the object of this man in telling us such a rigmarole of lies?
2: Lies?
5: I nearly asked him outright, but I thought it better to let him believe he had fooled us.
2: But how do you mean, Holmes?
5: Here is a man with an English coat frayed at the elbow and trousers bagged at the knee with a year's wear. And yet, by this document and his own account, he's a provincial American recently landed in London.
2: But he's from Topeka, evidently. He knew your old friend, Dr. What's his name?
5: Oh, Lysander Starr. Hmm? I never knew such a gentleman.
2: You didn't?
5: I invented him on the spur of the moment. So you see, Watson, touch this fellow where you would. He was false.
2: Well, then what's his game? What's the meaning of this search for Garadebs?
5: Whatever it is, it's worth our attention. For granting that the man's a rascal, he's certainly a complex and ingenious one. We must now find out if our other correspondent is a fraud also.
2: Nathan Garadeb.
5: Exactly. Perhaps you'll be so kind as to ring him up, Watson, and ask for an appointment for this evening.
9: You will find a chair here, Mr. Holmes.
5: Oh, thank you.
9: Pray allow me to clear these bones from the seat. There we are.
5: That's better.
9: And you, sir, Mr...
2: Doctor.
9: Dr. Watson, yes, sir. If you would have the goodness to put the Japanese vase to one side.
2: Very well, sir.
9: Thank you. You see round me my little interests in life, gentlemen. My doctor lectures me about never going out, but why should I go out when I have so much to hold me here?
2: But you never go out, sir.
9: Oh, now and again I drive down to the auction rooms. Otherwise, no, I very seldom leave this room. But, Mr. Holmes, you can imagine what a terrific shock, pleasant, mind you, but terrific it was for me when I heard of this unparalleled good fortune.
5: I can well imagine.
9: It only needs one more Garadeb to complete the matter, and surely we can find one.
5: It is possible.
9: I'd heard that you handled strange cases, Mr. Holmes, and that was why I wrote to you.
5: You acted very wisely indeed, Mr. Garadeb. You didn't mention our proposed visit here to Mr. John Garadeb, by the way.
9: Oh, no. Dr. Watson specifically requested on the telephone...
5: Mr. Garadeb, are you really anxious to acquire an estate in America?
9: Certainly not, sir. But this gentleman has assured me that he will buy me out as soon as we have established our claim. $5 million was the sum named.
5: Indeed.
9: There are a dozen specimens in the market at the present moment which would fill gaps in my collection and which I am unable to purchase for want of a few hundred pounds. Just think what I could do with $5 million. Why, I should have the nucleus of a national collection.
5: I quite understand.
9: But forgive me, may I ask the purpose of your visit this evening, gentlemen?
5: Only that I prefer to establish personal touch for those with whom I do business. There are a few questions I need to ask.
9: I shall be happy to answer any there are.
5: This American gentleman, Mr. John Garadeb,
9: mm-hmm.
5: I understand from the admirably clear narrative you sent me that up to this week you were unaware of his existence.
9: That is so. He called last Tuesday.
5: Has he had or asked for any money from you?
9: No, sir, never.
5: You see no possible object he has in view?
9: None, except what he states.
5: I see. Mr. Garadeb, have you any articles of great value in your collection?
9: No, sir, I am not a rich man. It's a good collection, but not a very valuable one.
5: How long have you been in these rooms?
9: Nearly 5 years. Oh, excuse me, Mr. Holmes.
5: Of course.
9: Now, whoever can that be? Oh, Mr. Garrideb. Would you step in, sir?
8: Thank you, Mr. Garrideb. Here we are. Here we are. Mr. Nathan Garrideb, my congratulations, sir.
9: Congratulations, Mr. Garrideb? You don't say that...
8: You're a rich man, sir. We're both rich men.
9: Oh!
8: Mr. Holmes, Dr. Watson, we can only say we're sorry we've troubled you unnecessarily.
5: Oh, no trouble.
8: Here, Doctor, read this. It's an advertisement from a newspaper in Birmingham. My agent there sent it to me.
5: Birmingham, Warwickshire, or Alabama?
8: Warwickshire, of course, right here in your own Midlands. Go on, Doctor, read it.
2: 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These provincial newspapers.
9: Oh, do go on, sir.
2: Oh, I'm sorry, sir. 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
9: Oh, glorious, wonderful. The third Garrideb.
8: You said it. And now we must hustle. I've written to this guy and told him you'll be at his office tomorrow afternoon at 4.
9: You want me to see him?
8: Well, that's the idea. What do you say, Mr. Holmes?
5: I think it would be wiser.
8: Here am I, a wandering Yank with a wonderful tale. Why should he believe me? But you, a Britisher with solid references.
9: Oh.
8: He's bound to take notice of you, Mr. Garrideb. Mind, I wish I could go along with you, but I have a pretty busy day here tomorrow.
9: But I haven't made such a journey for years.
8: Oh, it's nothing, Mr. Garrideb. See, I figured out your connections for you. You leave at 12 and get there soon after 2. Then you can be back the same night.
9: But
8: All you have to do is see this guy, explain the matter, and get an affidavit of his existence. Well, considering I've come all the way from the center of America, you surely don't figure 100 miles or so too much trouble for your share?
5: I quite agree, Mr. Garrideb. I think what Mr. John Garrideb says is quite true.
8: You see?
9: Well, if you insist, I shall go.
5: Then that's agreed. No doubt you'll let me have a report as soon as you can. I must complete my records of the case, you understand.
8: Sure, I'll see to that. And now I'll have to get on. I'll call tomorrow and see you off to Birmingham, Mr. Nathan. Good night, gentlemen.
5: Good night, Mr. Garrideb.
9: Good night, Mr. Garrideb. Ah, dear me.
5: Mr. Nathan, I should very much appreciate a glance over your collection. In my profession, all sorts of odd knowledge comes in useful. This room of yours is a storehouse of it.
9: Ah, I'd always heard you were a very intelligent man, Mr. Holmes. I could show you round now if you have the time.
5: Unfortunately, no. But these specimens are so well labeled and classified that they hardly need your personal explanation.
9: Oh, thank you.
5: So if I should be able to look in tomorrow while you're away, I presume there'd be no objection to my examining them?
9: None at all, my dear sir. Most welcome.
5: Thank you.
9: Mrs. Saunders is in the basement up to 4 o'clock. I'll say a word to her, and she'll be ready to let you in with her key.
5: Capital. Oh, by the way, who's your house agent?
9: My, Holloway and Steele in the Edgware Road. But, why?
5: I'm a bit of an archaeologist myself when it comes to houses. I was wondering whether this one was Queen Anne or Georgian.
9: Oh, Georgian, beyond a doubt.
5: Really? I should have thought a little earlier. However, it's easily ascertained. Come along, Watson. Goodbye, Mr. Garrideb.
9: Goodbye, Mr. Holmes. Goodbye, Doctor.
2: And the best of success to you in Birmingham.
9: Thank you.
5: Our little problem draws to a close, Watson.
2: Yeah.
5: No doubt you've outlined the solution in your own mind.
2: I can make neither head nor tail of it.
5: Did you notice nothing curious about that advertisement?
2: Well, I saw the word plough was misspelled.
5: Oh, you did notice that, did you? Mm-hmm. Come, Watson, you improve all the time.
2: Oh, really? Well, P-L-O-W is bad English, but it's good American.
5: Buckboards is an American word also. And artesian wells are commoner in America than with us. In other words, it was a typical American advertisement, but purporting to be from an English firm. The printer had set it up as a receipt.
2: Then you mean to suggest this American lawyer put it in himself?
5: Yes, but why? There are other possibilities, of course. But he wanted to get this good old fossil up to Birmingham at all costs. That's clear.
2: But you urged him to go.
5: I might have told him he was going on a wild goose chase, but on second thoughts it seemed better to clear the stage by letting him go. So, tomorrow will speak for itself. Meanwhile, we have things to do.
2: Such as?
5: A visit to our old friend Inspector Lestrade at the yard. Oh, but first, since we're already in the Edgware Road, let us look in on Messrs. Holloway and Steele.
2: Oh, the estate agent.
5: Yeah, I find my curiosity about Mr. Nathan Garrideb's house positively mounting.
10: Yes, of course, Mr. Holmes. I know the house very well indeed.
5: Mr. Nathan Garrideb has lived there for a number of years, I believe.
10: Five, it would be. The house was empty before that.
5: Empty?
10: For about a year, that is, while we were trying to trace the previous tenant.
2: Done a flit, had he?
10: You couldn't put it plainer, sir. There one day, gone the next, and never seen since. And mind you, he was paid up 6 months in advance, so there was nothing for us to do at first. But then the arrears began mounting up, and, well, we just had to relet.
5: I see. This vanishing tenant of yours, Mr. Holloway, may I know his name?
10: I don't see why not. You run across him, we'll be glad to know. Name of Waldron.
5: Waldron. How would one know him, then?
10: Easy enough to spot. Tall, very dark features and a beard. Remember him well.
5: We'll keep a lookout for him. Well, we mustn't take up any more of your valuable time.
9: This photograph. That's our bird, Watson.
8: Why, it's...
2: Shh! I found what you're looking for, Mr. Holmes.
5: Ah, Lestrade. It isn't the first time I've been indebted to this rogue's portrait gallery of yours.
2: Well, you're welcome any time. Let's see, then. Oh, him. Killer Evans.
5: Alias Moorcroft, real name James Winter, I see.
2: That's right. I can tell you all about him.
5: Excellent. Watson, be good enough to jot down a few notes, will you?
2: Yes. Well, yes, here we are. Now then, Killer Evans, age 44, native of Chicago. Known to have shot three men in the States, but escaped from penitentiary through political influence. Came to London, let's see, yes, 1893. Shot a man over cards in a nightclub in the Waterloo Road in January 1895. The man died, but he was shown to have been the aggressor, and Evans got manslaughter. He came out last year and hasn't been in trouble since.
5: I see. A dangerous customer, then.
2: Oh, very. Carries arms and is prepared to use them.
5: Mm. This man he shot in London, who was he?
2: Prescott. Roger Prescott. Came from Chicago, too, as a matter of fact. Quite a name there as a forger and counterfeiter.
5: Really?
2: Yeah.
5: Have you his picture amongst these?
2: Oh, I doubt it. Once they're dead, you know,
5: oh, quite.
2: Oh, it'll be stored away somewhere by now.
5: Do you remember what he looked like, Lestrade?
2: Yes, tall chap, very dark features. Oh, and a beard.
5: Ah.
2: You know something about him, Mr. Holmes?
5: No. No. Well, Lestrade, you've been as helpful as ever.
2: Oh, don't mention it.
5: I'll say this for Scotland Yard. There may be an occasional want of imaginative intuition here, but you lead the world for thoroughness and method. Good day, Lestrade.
1: So, Holmes, our American lawyer, is none other than Killer Evans.
5: With another alias to add to his list, John Garrideb, as you so nearly informed our friend in there.
1: Oh, I'm sorry, Holmes. You know, if you wouldn't keep me so much in the dark, there'd be less chance of my blurting something out in surprise.
5: Well, the picture begins to define itself now. Our client, Mr. Nathan Garrideb, as he told us, has lived in that house for 5 years.
1: Yeah.
5: It was empty for a year before that, because the previous tenant, a man named Waldron, had unaccountably disappeared. Now, Waldron was a tall, bearded man with very dark features. So was Prescott, the man Killer Evans shot in 1895, which would be about the time Waldron disappeared.
1: Then you think that Prescott and Waldron were the same man?
5: Prescott, alias Waldron, was connected with Killer Evans, alias John Garrideb. Garrideb is interested in the house in which Waldron once lived. Yes. So, as a working hypothesis, I think we may take it that Prescott, the American forger and counterfeiter, used to live in the very room which our innocent friend now devotes to his museum. So, you see, at last, we have a link.
1: And the next link?
5: We must go and look for that tomorrow while our client is absent in Birmingham. Oh, incidentally, Watson, I should devote an hour this evening to cleaning your service revolver. If our Wild West friend tries to live up to his nickname, we must be ready for it.
11: Here.
2: What he needs in here is some good fresh air.
5: Close the door, my dear Watson. Lock it and remove the key. Unless I'm much mistaken, our American friend will be coming visiting shortly. He mustn't suspect that we're here.
2: What should we do when he comes?
5: Let's see. Ah, yes. Yes, that cupboard in the corner. There's room behind it for us both.
2: Uh-huh. What makes you think you come?
5: Shh. Keep your voice down. He wanted to get Nathan Garadeb out of this room. That's very clear. As the old fellow never goes out of his own accord, it took some planning to arrange it. The whole of this Garadeb invention was apparently for no other end.
2: Good heavens.
5: I must say, there's a certain devilish ingenuity about it.
2: Well, lucky for him, the room's tenanted by someone with such an outlandish name.
5: And that undoubtedly gave him his opening. Yeah. But he wove

0: guilty secret in this room. Or so I read it.
1: Well, maybe there's something valuable in the collection after all. You know, something the old man doesn't realize he owns.
0: No. The fact that Roger Prescott of evil memory once lived in these rooms points to some deeper reason than that.
2: Shh, listen. He's here.

0: Well, Mr. Garrideb, we've found what you're seeking, I trust.
1: Well, I guess you've been one too many for me, Mr. Holmes. Saw through my game, eh, and played me for a sucker from the first. Well, I sure hand it to you.
2: Oh! Watson! And this are you, Garrideb.
3: Watson, it's all right. He's unconscious. But you're not hurt, Watson. Say that you're not hurt.
2: I don't think it's anything, Holmes. My thigh.
3: Here, quickly.
2: Let's see. No, it's nothing, Holmes. A mere scratch.
3: Oh, you're right, Watson. By the Lord Harry, it's as well for that devil there. If he'd killed you, Watson, he'd never have left this room alive.
2: I'm all right, Holmes. Just a shock. Look, see, I can stand.
3: That's right. Then come along, my dear fellow. Let's see what it is beneath the floorboards that so interested this scoundrel.
2: It's a cellar.
0: There's just enough light to... Oh, of course. Machinery, bottles, paper.
4: He's coming round, Watson. Now, Mr. Evans, what have you to say for yourself?
1: That's Prescott's outfit. The greatest counterfeiter London ever saw. No man could tell a Prescott banknote from a Bank of England one.
4: You shot Prescott, didn't you?
1: Yeah. I got 5 years for it, when I should have got a medal the size of a soup plate. If I hadn't put him out, he'd have flooded London with his notes.
4: Go on.
1: Well, I ask you, after serving 5 years, can you wonder that I wanted to get back here? And then what? I find this crazy old boob of a bug hunter squatting right on top of a fortune and never going out. You may think my scheme was far-fetched, but how else do you shift a guy out of his own home?
4: With your record, I'm surprised you didn't use a more direct method.
1: No, sir. I'm a soft-hearted guy that can't begin shooting unless the other man has a gun, too. Just now, if Dr. Watson hadn't waved that gun at me, I'd have given up like a lamb. Say, Mr. Holmes, what have I done wrong, anyway? I've not used this plant. I never hurt the old geezer. What do you get me on?
4: Attempted murder will do for the moment. Hmm? But that concerns the yard, not us. Who knows? When they hear you've led them to a fortune in counterfeit money, they may even give you that medal after all.
5: An unappreciative bench took a less favorable view, and Killer Evans returned to those shades from whence he'd just emerged. As for poor old Nathan Garrideb, he never got over the shock of his dissipated dreams. He was last heard of at a nursing home in Brixton. As for me, it was worth a wound to know the depth of loyalty and love which lay behind the cold mask of Sherlock Holmes. When I was shot, the clear, hard eyes had dimmed for one moment. The firm lips had shaken. For the one and only time, I'd caught a glimpse of a great heart as well as a great brain. All my years of humble but single-minded service culminated in that moment of revelation.
6: That was The Three Garrideb's by Michael Hardwick, based on the short story by Sir Arthur Conan Doyle. Sherlock Holmes was played by Carlton Hobbs, and Dr. Watson by Norman Shelley. Production for the BBC was by Graham Gould.
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13: One B Baker Street, Kevin.
14: Righto, Gov.
15: The blundering fool. Just to think of his having such an incomparable bit of good luck and not taking advantage of it.
16: Holmes, I'm rather in the dark still. It's true that the description of this man tallies with your idea of the second part in this mystery. But why should he come back to the house after leaving it?
15: The ring, man, the ring. That was what he came back for. If we have no other way of catching him, we can always bait our line with a ring. I shall have him, Doctor. I lay you 2-1 that I have him. I must thank you for it all.
16: Me?
15: I might not have gone but for you. and so have missed the finest study I ever came across. A study in scarlet, eh? Yeah, why shouldn't we use a little art jargon? There's the scarlet thread of murder running through the colourless skein of life, and our duty is to unravel it and isolate it and expose every inch of it. Watson, what's the matter? You're not looking quite yourself. This Brixton Road affair's upset you.
16: Well, to tell the truth, it has. I ought to be more case-hardened out of my Afghan experiences. I saw my own comrades hacked to pieces of my wand without losing my nerve, but I've gone over this business again and again this afternoon, until I dozed off, that is.
15: I can understand. There's a mystery about this which stimulates the imagination. Where there's no imagination, there's no horror. Have you seen the evening paper?
16: No.
15: Gives a fairly good account of the affair. It doesn't mention the fact that when the man was raised up on the stretcher, a woman's wedding ring fell upon the floor.
16: Oh.
15: No, it's just as well it doesn't.
16: Why?
15: Look at this advertisement.
16: What?
15: I had one sent to every paper this morning immediately after the affair.
16: Where?
15: In the found column.
16: Yes. In Brixton Road this morning, a plain gold wedding ring found in the roadway between the White Hart Tavern and Holland Grove. Apply Dr. Watson, 221B Baker Street, between 8 and 9 this evening. Oh!
15: Excuse my using your name. If I used my own, some of these dunderheads would recognize it and want to meddle in the affair.
16: Oh, that's all right, but supposing anyone applies, I've no ring.
15: Oh, yes, you have.
16: Huh?
15: Here you are. This is almost a facsimile.
16: I say. But who do you expect will answer this advertisement?
15: Why, the man in the brown coat. Our florid friend with the square toes. If he doesn't come himself, he'll send an accomplice.
16: Wouldn't he consider it too dangerous?
15: Not at all. If my view of the case is correct, and I have every reason to believe that it is, this man would rather risk anything than lose the ring. According to my notion, he dropped it while stooping over Drebber's body and didn't miss it at the time.
16: Yeah.
15: After leaving the house, he discovered his loss and hurried back, but found the police already in possession owing to his own folly in leaving the candle burning. He had to pretend to be drunk in order to allay the suspicions which might have been aroused by his appearance at the gate.
16: I see.
15: Now, put yourself in that man's place. On thinking the matter over, it must have occurred to him that it was possible that he had lost the ring in the road after leaving the house. What would he do then? He would eagerly look out for the evening papers in the hope of seeing it among the articles found.
16: Yeah.
15: His eye, of course, would light upon this. He'd be overjoyed. Why should he fear a trap? There'd be no reason in his eyes why the finding of the ring should be connected with the murder. No. He would come. He will come. You shall see him within the hour.
16: And then?
15: Oh, you can leave me to deal with him then. By the way, have you any firearms?
16: Oh, I have my old service revolver and a few cartridges.
15: You'd better clean it and load it. He'll be a desperate man. And though I shall take him unawares, it's as well to be ready for anything.
16: Very well, then. I'll do it as soon as we've had dinner.

0: Well, the old pistol seems none the worse for lying idle.
1: The plot thickens, Watson. I've just had an answer to the telegram I sent to America after we left Lauriston Gardens. My view of the case is the correct one.
0: And that is?
1: Oh, my fiddle would be the better for new strings. Put your pistol in your pocket.
0: Yeah, go on.
1: When the fellow comes, speak to him in an ordinary way. Leave the rest to me. Don't frighten him by looking at him too hard. He'll probably be here in a few minutes. Now, open the door slightly.
0: Very well.
1: That will do. Now, put the key on the inside. Here comes our man, I think. Quickly with the key.
0: All right, very good.
1: Now, listen.
0: Come in. My good woman.
2: This has brought me, good gentleman, here in the paper, a gold wedding ring in the Brixton Road. It belongs to my girl Sally, as was married only this time 12 months, which her husband is steward aboard a union boat. And what he'd say if he come home and found her without a ring is more than I can think, he being short enough at the best of times, but more especially when he has the drink. If it please you, she went to the circus last night along with...
0: Is that her ring?
2: Ah, the Lord be thanked. Sally will be a glad woman this night.
0: And what may your address be?
2: 13 Duncan Street, Houndsditch. There's a weary way from here.
1: The Brixton Road doesn't lie between any circus and Houndsditch.
2: The gentleman asked me for my address. Sally lives in lodgings at 3 Mayfield Place, Peckham.
0: And your name is...
2: My name is Sawyer.
0: Sawyer.
2: Hers is Dennis, which Tom Dennis married her. And a smart, clean lad, too. As long as he's at sea. And no steward in the company more thought of. But when on shore, what with the women and the liquor shops...
0: Holmes,
1: give it to her.
0: Here's your ring, Mrs. Sawyer. It clearly belongs to your daughter. And I'm glad to be able to restore it to the rightful owner.
2: Oh, kind gentleman, if you only knew how pleased my Sally would be. If he could have come home and found her without it, I don't know what he might have done. Thank you, good gentleman. Oh, my poor Sally, what will she say?
0: Good night to you, Mrs. Sawyer.
2: Good night to you, sir.
1: I'll follow her. She must be an accomplice. She'll lead me to it. Wait up for me, Watson. I wouldn't have the Scotland Yarders know it for the world, Watson.
0: Well,
1: they'd never let me hear the end of it.
0: Oh, what is it, Holmes? Where have you been? It's just gone midnight.
1: Oh, I don't mind telling a story against myself. That creature had gone a little way when she hailed a four-wheeler which was passing.
0: Yeah.
1: I managed to be close to her so as to hear the address, but I needn't have been so anxious, for she sang it out loud enough for it to be heard at the other side of the street.
3: Drive to 13 Duncan Street, Houndsditch,
1: she cried. This begins to look genuine, I thought. And having seen her safely inside, I perched myself behind.
0: You perched yourself?
1: Huh? Oh, that's an art which every detective should be an expert at. Well, away we rattled and never drew rein until we reached the street in question. I hopped off before we came to the door and strolled down the street in an easy, lounging way. I saw the cab pull up. The driver jumped down and I saw him open the door and stand expectantly. Nothing came out, though.
0: What?
1: When I reached him, he was groping about frantically in the empty cab and giving vent to the finest assorted collection of oaths that I ever listened to. There was no sign or trace of his passenger, and I fear it'll be some time before he gets his fare. On inquiring at number 13, we found that the house belonged to a respectable paper hanger named Keswick, and that no one of the name either of Sawyer or Dennis had ever been heard of there.
0: But you don't mean to say that that tottering, feeble old woman was able to get out of the cab while it was in motion without either you or the driver seeing her?
1: Old woman be damned. We were the old women to be so taken in. It must have been a young man, and an active one, too, besides being an incomparable actor. The get-up was inimitable.
0: Yeah, well.
1: He saw that he was followed, no doubt, and used this means of giving me the slip. It shows that the man we're after is not as lonely as I imagined he was, but has friends who are ready to risk something for him. Now, Doctor, you're looking done up. As you say, it's gone midnight. Take my advice and turn in.
0: Yes, I think I will. You turning in too?
1: Hmm? Oh, not yet a while, I fear. This smouldering fire and my violin will keep me company long into the watches of the night, I fancy.
0: Good night.
1: There's a strange problem still to unravel. A very strange problem indeed.
0: Well, Holmes, the papers are certainly full of it today. The Brixton Mystery, they're calling it.
1: Ah. But have they anything useful to tell us?
0: Well, as far as I can see, most of them are concentrating on the victim's German name.
1: That won't get us far.
0: Wait a minute. This must be a later edition. They've identified the man.
1: Have they, indeed? Well, in that case, my dear Watson, pray post me up while I demolish this fourth egg.
0: Oh, very well, Holmes. The deceased was an American gentleman who'd been residing for some weeks in the metropolis. He'd stayed at the boarding house of Madame Charpentier in Torquay Terrace, Camberwell. He was accompanied in his travels by his private secretary, Mr. Joseph Stangerson. The two bade adieu to their landlady upon Tuesday the 4th inst and departed to Euston Station with the avowed intention of catching the Liverpool Express. They were afterwards seen together upon the platform. Nothing more is known of them until Mr. Drebber's body was, as recorded, discovered in an empty house in the Brixton Road, many miles from Euston. How he came there, or how... Oh, continued on page 4, column 3. There are. He met his fate are questions which are still involved in mystery. Nothing is known of the whereabouts of Stangerson. We are glad to learn that Mr. Lestrade and Mr. Gregson of Scotland Yard are both engaged upon the case, and it is confidently anticipated that these well-known officers will speedily throw light upon the matter.
1: I told you that whatever happened to Lestrade and Gregson would be sure to score.
0: That depends on how it turns out.
1: Oh, bless you, it doesn't matter in the least. If the man is caught, it'll be on account of their exertions. If he escapes, it'll be in spite of their exertions. It's heads I win and tails you lose.
0: What on earth is that?
1: It's the Baker Street Division of the Detective Police Force.
0: The what?
1: Attention! Come along now, get into line quickly. In future, you will send up Wiggins alone to report, and the rest of you must wait in the street. Now, have you found it, Wiggins?
4: No, sir, we ain't.
1: I hardly expected you would. You must keep on until you do, though. Well, here are your wages. Now, off you go, and come back with a better report next time.
4: Yes, sir. Come on, all of you. Double march.
0: Now, Holmes, what on earth?
5: The dirtiest and raggedest half-dozen street Arabs I ever clapped eyes on.
1: There's more work to be got out of one of those little beggars than out of a dozen of the force. The mere sight of an official-looking person seals men's lips. These youngsters, however, go everywhere and see everything. They're as sharp as needles, too. All they want is organization.
0: Are you employing them on this Brixton case, then?
1: Yes. There's a point which I wish to ascertain. It's merely a matter of time.
0: Mm-hmm.
1: Oh, Inspector Gregson. Come in.
6: Mr. Holmes, congratulate me. I mean, the whole thing is clear as day.
1: You mean that you were on the right track?
6: The right track? Why, we have the man under lock and key.
1: And his name is?
6: Arthur Charpentier, sub-lieutenant in Her Majesty's Navy.
1: Well, take a seat and try one of these cigars.
6: Thank you.
1: We're anxious to know how you managed it.
5: Is it too early for some whiskey and water?
6: Oh, I don't mind if I do.
5: I'll get it.
6: Thank you, Dr. Watson. The tremendous exertions which I've gone through the last day or two have worn me out. Not so much bodily exertions, you understand, as the strain upon the mind. You will appreciate that, Mr. Sherlock Holmes, for we're both brain workers.
1: Oh, you do me too much honor.
5: Let us hear how you arrived at this most gratifying result.
7: The fun of it is that that fool Lestrade, who thinks himself so smart, has gone off upon the wrong track altogether. He's after the secretary, Stangerson, who had no more to do with the crime than the babe unborn.
6: Ah, here you are, Inspector.
8: Thank you, Doctor. Good health, gentlemen.
6: Good health to you, sir.
1: And how did you get your clue, Gregson?
7: Well, the first difficulty which we had to contend with was finding this American's antecedents. Some people would have waited until their advertisements were answered, or until parties came forward and volunteered information. But that's not Tobias Gregson's way of going to work. You remember the hat beside the dead man?
1: Yes, by John Underwood and Sons, 129 Camberwell Road.
7: Oh, I had no idea you'd noticed that. Well, anyway, my belief is you should never neglect a chance, however small it may seem.
1: To a great mind, nothing is little.
7: quite, yes. Well, I went to Underwood and asked him if he'd sold a hat of that size and description. He looked over his books and came on it at once. He had sent a hat to Mr. Drebber, residing at Charpentier's boarding establishment, Torquay Terrace. Thus I got at his address.
1: Smart. Very smart.
7: I next called upon Madame Charpentier. I found her very pale and distressed. Her daughter was in the room, too, an uncommonly fine girl she is, I may add. She was looking red about the eyes, and her lips trembled as I spoke to her. That didn't escape my notice. You know the feeling, Mr. Holmes, when you come upon the right scent. A kind of thrill in your nerves. Before I even started the question, I felt that these people knew something about the matter. Now, ladies, have you heard of the mysterious death of your late boarder, Mr. Enoch J. Drebber of Cleveland?
9: There, now, dear. Yes, sir, we have heard about it.
7: At what o'clock did Mr. Drebber leave your house for the train?
9: At 8 o'clock. His secretary, Mr. Sangerson, said there were two trains, one at 9:15 and one at 11. He was to catch the first.
7: And that was the last you saw of him? Madam, I asked whether it was the last you saw of him.
9: Yes. Yes, it was.
10: Oh, Mother. Mother, no good can ever come of falsehood. We did see Mr. Drebber again, sir.
9: God forgive you. You've murdered your brother.
10: But Arthur would rather we spoke the truth.
7: You'd best tell me all about it. Half confidences are worse than none. Besides, you don't know how much we know already.
9: Oh, on your head be it, Alice. Perhaps you'd better leave us together.
10: Yes, Mother.
9: Now, sir, I had no intention of telling you all this, but since my poor daughter disclosed it, I have no alternative. Having once decided to speak, I will tell you all without omitting any particular.
7: It's your wisest course, madam.
9: Mr. Drebber had been with us nearly 3 weeks. He and his secretary, Mr. Stangerson, had been travelling on the continent.
7: Yes.
9: Mr. Stangerson was a quiet, reserved man. Oh, but his employer, I'm sorry to say, was far otherwise. He was coarse in his habits and brutish in his ways.
7: How so?
9: But the very night of his arrival, he became very much the worse for drink, and indeed, after 12 o'clock in the daytime, he could hardly ever be said to be sober. But his manner towards the maidservant was disgustingly free and familiar, and worst of all, he assumed the same attitude towards my daughter and spoke to her more than once in a way which, fortunately, she's too innocent to understand. But on one occasion, he actually seized her in his arms and embraced her. Oh, his own secretary reproached him for it.
7: But why did you stand all this? I suppose you can get rid of your boarders when you wish.
9: I would to God I'd given him notice on the very day he came. But it was a sore temptation. They were paying £1 a day each, and this is the slack season, and I am a widow, and my boy in the Navy has cost me much. I acted for the best. But this last was too much, however, and I gave him notice to leave on account of it.
7: I see.
9: Oh, my heart grew light as I saw him drive away. My son is on leave just now, but I did not tell him anything of all this. His temper is violent, and he's passionately fond of his sister. Well, when I closed the door behind them, a load seemed to be lifted from my mind.
7: Yeah.
9: Alas, in less than an hour there was a ring at the bell, and I learned that Mr. Drebber had returned. He was the worse for drink. He forced his way into the room where I was sitting with my daughter and made some incoherent remark about having missed his train. He then turned to Alice and before my very face proposed to her that she should fly with him. "You are of age," he said, "and there's no law to stop you. I have money and enough to spare. Never mind the old girl here, but come along with me now straight away. You shall live like a princess."
7: Go on.
9: Poor Alice was so frightened that she shrank away from him, but he caught her by the wrist. Well, I screamed, and at that moment my son Arthur came into the room. What happened then? I do not know. I heard oaths and confused sounds of a scuffle. I was too terrified to raise my head. And when I did look up, I saw Arthur standing in the doorway laughing with a stick in his hand. "I don't think that fine fellow will trouble us again," he said. "I will just go after him and see what he does with himself." And with those words he took his hat and started off down the street. The next morning we heard of Mr. Drebber's mysterious death.
7: Madame Charpentier, at what hour did your son return?
9: I do not know. He has a latchkey and he let himself in.
7: After you went to bed?
9: Yes.
7: When did you go to bed?
9: About 11.
7: So your son was gone at least 2 hours?
9: Yes.
7: Possibly 4 or 5?
9: Yes.
7: What was he doing during that time?
9: I do not know, sir. I do not know.
7: Of course, after that, there was nothing more to be done. I found out where Lieutenant Charpentier was and arrested him. When I touched him on the shoulder and warned him to come quietly with us, he answered us as bold as brass, "I suppose you are arresting me for being concerned in the death of that scoundrel Drebber." We said nothing to him about it, so that his alluding to it had a most suspicious aspect.
1: Very.
7: He still carried the heavy stick which the mother described as having with him when he followed Drebber.
1: What's your theory then, Inspector Gregson?
7: Well, Mr. Holmes, my theory is that he followed Drebber as far as the Brixton Road. When there, some occasion arose between them, and in the course of which Drebber received a blow from the stick in the pit of the stomach, perhaps, which killed him without leaving any mark. The night was so wet that no one was about, so Charpentier dragged the body of his victim into the empty house. As to the candle and the blood and the writing on the wall and the ring, they may all have been so many tricks to throw the police onto the wrong scent.
1: Well done. Really, Gregson, you're getting along. We shall make something of you yet.
7: Well, I flatter myself that I've managed it rather neatly. The young man volunteered a statement in which he said that after following Drebber for some time, the latter perceived him and took a cab in order to get away from him. On his way home, Charpentier met an old shipmate and took a long walk with him. On being asked where this old shipmate lived, he was unable to give any satisfactory reply. Yes, I think the whole case fits together uncommonly well. What amuses me is to think of Lestrade, who had started off upon the wrong scent. I really won't make much of it.
0: Why, by Jove, here's the very man himself. Come in, Inspector Lestrade.
11: Oh, so you're here, Gregson.
7: I suppose, Lestrade, you've come to consult Mr. Sherlock Holmes. Ask him what move to make next, eh?
11: Well, I don't mind admitting this is a most extraordinary case, most incomprehensible affair.
7: Ah, you find it so? I thought you'd come to that conclusion. Have you managed to land the secretary, Mr. Joseph Stangerson?
11: I've just come from Stangerson's room.
1: We've been hearing Gregson's view of the matter. Would you mind letting us know what you have done, Lestrade?
5: Whiskey, Inspector? Thank you, Dr. Orson.
11: No, Mr. Holmes, no objections at all. I freely confess that I was of the opinion that Stangerson was concerned in the death of Drebber.
7: Was?
11: A fresh development has shown me that I was completely mistaken.
7: Well, well.
1: I fancy we'd better take the events in their sequence.
11: Very well. Full of the one idea, I set myself to discover what had become of the secretary. He and Drebber had been seen together at Euston Station about 8:30 on the evening of the 3rd. At 2 in the morning of the 4th, Drebber had been found murdered in the house off Brixton Road. The question which confronted me was to find out how Stangerson had been employed between 8:30 and the time of the crime, and what had become of him afterwards. I telegraphed to Liverpool, giving a description of the man and warning them to keep a watch upon the American boats. I then set to work calling upon all the hotels and lodging houses in the vicinity of Euston. You see, I argued that if Drebber and his companion had become separated that evening, the natural course for Stangerson would be to put up somewhere in the vicinity for the night, then to hang about the station again next morning to look out for his employer.
1: They'd be likely to agree on some meeting place beforehand.
11: Yeah, so it proved. I spent the whole of yesterday evening making inquiries entirely without avail. This morning, I began very early, and at 8 o'clock, I reached Halliday's private hotel in Little George Street.
12: Good morning, sir. Can I help you?
11: Yes, I'd like to know whether a Mr. Stangerson is living here.
12: Oh, certainly, sir.
11: Ah.
12: No doubt you're the gentleman he was expecting. He's been waiting here for a gentleman for 2 days.
11: Where is he now?
12: He's upstairs in bed. He wished to be called at 9.
11: Well, I'll go up and see him at once, sir.
12: Yes, sir. The Boots will take you. Boots?
13: Yes? Morning, sir.
12: Right. Take this gentleman up to Mr. Stangerson's room.
13: Yes? Would you follow me, sir? There's his room, sir, just along here.
11: Thank you very much.
13: Thank you, sir. What's that? It looks like blood coming from under his door.
11: Oh, you're right.
13: It's locked, sir.
11: Well, stand out of the way while I put the shoulder to it.
13: Yeah, but, sir,
11: get it back.
13: I can't stay in here. Let me pass, Gov. Let me pass.
11: Stangerson has been stabbed to the heart. Dead for some time. He bled profusely. But now comes the strangest part of the affair, Mr. Holmes. What do you suppose was on the wall?
1: The word Rache, written in letters of blood.
11: Well, that was it.
7: Great heaven. Get on with the details, Lestrade.
11: Well, the murderer was seen. A milk boy happened to walk down the lane at the back of the hotel. He noticed that a ladder, which usually lay there, was raised against one of the windows of the second floor, which was wide open. He looked back and saw a man descend the ladder. He came down so openly that the lad imagined him to be some carpenter or joiner at work. Took no notice beyond thinking it was early for anyone like that to be at work. And he has an impression that the man was tall, had a reddish face, and was dressed in a long brownish coat.
1: Did you find anything in the room which could furnish a clue to the murderer?
11: Nothing. Stangerson had 80-odd pounds in his pocket. Whatever the motive for these two crimes, it certainly wasn't robbery. There were no papers in the pockets, except a telegram, dated from Cleveland about a month ago and containing the words, J.H. is in Europe. There was no sender's name.
1: And there was nothing else?
11: Nothing of any importance. His pipe was on the chair beside the bed. There was a glass of water on the table. And on the windowsill, a small chip ointment box containing a couple of pills.
1: What? At last!
7: What's that, Mr. Holmes?
1: The last link. My case is complete.
11: Oh, and just what do you mean, Mr. Holmes?
1: I have now in my hands all the threads which have formed such a tangle. There are, of course, details to be filled in, but I'm as certain of all the main facts. From the time that Drebber parted from Stangerson at the station up to the discovery of Stangerson's body, as if I'd seen them with my own eyes.
14: The Adventures of Sherlock Holmes, the original and immortal stories of Sir Arthur Conan Doyle, dramatized anew, with Sir Ralph Richardson as Dr. Watson and Sir John Gielgud in the role of Sherlock Holmes.

0: I think I remember the six Napoleons, mainly because it was such a triumph for my friend Sherlock Holmes. The one time when his old rival Lestrade of Scotland Yard unashamedly spoke his praise. It hadn't always been like that, of course. In the early days, Lestrade had more than once been inclined to jeer at my friend's original methods. But by the time of this particular adventure, he'd lost some of his old enmity. He'd taken to looking in us in the evening at Baker Street and talking about old times and generally keeping Holmes up to date in everything that was going on at police headquarters. But this particular evening, as Holmes improvised on his violin, Lestrade fell curiously silent and puffed thoughtfully at his cigar for a moment or two.
1: Lestrade?
2: Hmm?
1: Anything remarkable on hand?
2: Oh, no. Nothing in particular, you know, Mr. Holmes.
1: Oh, just so. Then hadn't you better tell me all about it?
2: Well, I suppose there's no use denying it. Except that it's such a peculiar business, and I'd hardly wanted to bother you with it, Mr. Holmes. In fact, it's really more in the doctor's line than ours, I suppose.
0: Oh, really? What? What, some illness of some kind?
2: Mental illness. Madness at the very least. And a queer kind of madness at that.
0: Really?
2: Now, you wouldn't think there was anyone living in this day and age who must hate old Napoleon so much that he smashes to bits any image of him he can lay hands on.
0: A hatred of Napoleon? Well, that's a very curious obsession, sir.
1: Hardly in my line, by the sound of it. Watson, I defer to you.
0: Thank you.
2: Yes, but the only thing is, of course...
0: Well, what, Lestrade? You're still chewing, you know.
2: Well, this maniac fellow adds a bit of burglary, too, do you see?
1: Burglary,
2: so as he can get hold of these images he wants to smash.
1: Really? Just pass the tobacco, would you, my dear fellow?
0: Yes, of course.
1: Thank you.
0: It must be Napoleon, I take it, Lestrade?
2: Well, it seems so, Doctor. First case came in 4 days ago. Shop of a man called Morse Hudson, who sells pictures and statuettes and such in the Kennington Road. The assistant was in the back shop, and he heard a sudden smash, and when he rushed through, somebody had thrown down a plaster bust of Napoleon and broken it to smithereens.
1: Oh, valuable?
2: No, worth a few shillings maybe, not much more.
1: Oh.
2: Anyway, the shop fellow ran out to the street, but there wasn't any trace of anybody by that time.
0: But something's happened since, obviously.
2: Yes. Last night. There's a well-known doctor called Barnicot who lives only about a couple of hundred yards from Miss Morse Hudson's shop.
0: Yes, yes, I've heard of him. One of the biggest practices south of the Thames, they say.
1: Yeah. He's a bit of a collector too, isn't he? Antiques and so forth.
0: Huh?
2: Same man, gentlemen. Well, he'd got hold of a couple of plaster casts of the famous head of Napoleon by some French sculptor or other called Devine. He put one of them in the hall of his private house and the other in his surgery at Lower Brixton. And when he came down this morning, Doctor...
0: What?
2: House burgled. And yet there wasn't a thing taken but the bust from the hall.
0: Good gracious.
2: And believe it or not, it had been carried outside and smashed against the garden wall, same as the other one in the shop.
1: Ah, this is certainly very novel, Lestrade.
2: I thought it would please you, Mr. Holmes. And it isn't the end yet, either.
0: The other bust, in the surgery.
2: Exactly the same, Doctor. Smashed to smithereens in the place where it stood. Dr. Barnicot discovered it the minute he opened the door. And that's the whole story, Mr. Holmes, as far as it goes.
1: Oh, well, it's curious, certainly. Now, Watson, come, pray give us your diagnosis.
0: There are no limits, my dear Holmes, to the possibilities of monomania. A man who'd read deeply about Napoleon, for example, or a man who'd received some hereditary family injury through the Peninsular War, for instance. I mean, a man like that very well might conceive some kind of obsession.
1: Come, my dear Watson. Well, considering how many examples of Napoleon's busts there must be, no amount of monomania would explain why such a promiscuous iconoclast should chance to begin on 3 examples by the same sculptor.
0: Huh?
1: As I take it, Lestrade, these 3 are all copies of the same original and all bought at this man Hudson's shop.
2: Every one, Mr. Holmes. Identical.
0: Why, then, the fellow may have an obsession against the sculptor.
1: Possibly. Yet even if it is madness, there's still method in it. You see, he carefully takes the bust that was in the house outside to smash it because a noise might have wakened the people upstairs. But in the other case, he smashes the bust in the surgery just where it stands.
0: Oh, really, Pooh-Pooh, that's too trifling, my dear Holmes.
1: Oh, one never knows, Watson. One can never be quite sure. Some of my most classic cases have had the least promising beginning.
0: Yes, but you...
1: You'll remember how that dreadful business of the Abernethy family was first brought to my notice by the depth to which the parsley had sunk into the butter on a very hot day.
2: But, Mr.
0: Holmes, we can't...
1: Parsley strayed another cigar, my dear fellow, and ring for some whiskey and soda. I have a notion that we may hear more of our friend of the statue.
0: And we did, of course, or there would be no story to tell. Next morning, as we finished breakfast, a telegram arrived from Lestrade himself. Come instantly, 131 Pitt Street, Kensington. With Holmes' usual energy, we did go, instantly. There, we found the railings outside the house all lined by a curious crowd.
1: By George, Watson, it must be attempted murder at the very least. There's nothing else will hold the interest of the London Messenger boy.
0: There's the street waiting for us, Holmes. Good morning, Inspector.
2: Morning, gentlemen. Come in, come in. Yeah, it's Napoleon business again, Mr. Holmes.
1: Ah, I guessed as much. What is it this time, Lestrade?
2: Murder, sir.
1: Splendid. Do close the door, my dear Watson.
0: Yes, sir.
2: This confounded crowd. This is Mr. Horace Harker, gentlemen, the owner of this house. Mr. Sherlock Holmes and Dr. Watson, Mr. Harker.
1: Good morning, sir.
3: How do you do?
2: Mr. Harker's a reporter for the Central Press Syndicate, Mr. Holmes.
1: I'd gathered so much already, Lestrade. Well, Mr. Harker, will you kindly tell us exactly what has happened?
3: Well, I'll do my best, sir. It all seems to center around a bust of Napoleon I bought for this very room about 4 months ago. Mm-hmm.
0: Where did you buy it, Mr. Harker?
3: What? Harding Brothers, you know, a few doors up from the High Street Station. I don't know what that's got to do with it. Anyway, most of my writing work's done at night, you know. Habit of mine. And I was sitting upstairs in my den about 3 o'clock this morning when I suddenly heard the most horrible yell from down here. Oh, the most dreadful sound, Mr. Holmes.
1: Plainly news on your own doorstep, Mr. Harker. As a reporter, I should have thought you would have welcomed such a diversion.
3: Oh, I couldn't. I was too unnerved, I don't mind telling you.
1: I see.
3: Anyway, I pulled myself together a bit and I got hold of a poker and came down. And when I got in here, the window was open, sir. And the first thing I saw was that the Napoleon bust had gone from the mantelpiece.
1: Intriguing, most intriguing.
0: I'm sure my monomaniac theory is the only possible one, Holmes.
1: Yes, yes, yes, of course. And the murder, Mr. Harker?
3: Well, I rushed to the front door and threw it open and there... On the doorstep.
1: Well?
3: I nearly fell over. A dead man was lying there.
1: Good gracious me.
3: Yes, he had a great gash in his throat and the whole place was swimming in blood.
0: But who was this murdered man? You've made inquiries, Lestrade.
2: Of course. There's nothing to show who he was. We've got the body in the mortuary. You can see it if you want.
0: What did he look like?
2: Tall, thin, sunburnt, poorly dressed. Artisan of some kind, I'd say. Obviously a foreigner. There wasn't any name on his clothing, and there was nothing in his pocket except an apple and some string and a shilling map of London and a man's photograph. Here it is, Mr. Holmes.
1: Aha. Uh-huh. Plainly not a picture of the fellow himself, judging by your description. What do you make of this, Watson?
0: Well, let's see. Mm-hmm. Well, somewhat Simeon in type, eh?
1: Yes.
0: Thick eyebrows, you see, Holmes? Very peculiar projection on the lower part of the face. Altogether, I should say, Southern European, I'd guess.
1: Admirable, Watson. And the bustless trade. What happened to Mr. Harker's bust of Napoleon?
2: We had news of it 5 minutes before you came. Smashed to smithereens in the front garden of an empty house in Camden Hill Road.
1: Aha.
2: I'm going round to see it now. Want to come?
1: Well, of course, of course. We leave you in peace now, Mr. Harker. I'm sure you must be impatient to write up your own story for one of your newspapers.
3: Oh, it's too late now, I'm afraid. The first editions are probably out with it already.
1: Oh, that's too bad.
3: Just my luck. Oh, but perhaps a cup of tea. I've been too confused to write a thing so far.
1: Well, at any rate, you must try. And you can quote me if you like. Say that I believe my friend Watson's theory is almost certainly the right one.
0: Ah, my dear Holmes, you really think...
1: Yes, he is convinced that the crime was the work of a dangerous homicidal lunatic with Napoleonic delusions.
3: Oh, thank you, Mr. Holmes. Yes, I could certainly use that.
0: You really do believe it, Holmes.
1: Why not, Watson? Why not? It'll serve for the moment and for the press. Come, Lestrade, let us view the remains.
2: Ah, yes, the body, Mr. Holmes.
1: No, the bust. I propose to indulge in a little jigsaw work. You see, if all the fragments fit together to make the head complete again...
0: What then, Holmes?
1: Well, I may be able to... Well, you and I will have some interesting work to do, Watson. Good morning, Mr. Harker.
4: Come, gentlemen.
0: With some little trouble, Holmes succeeded in reconstructing the whole bust from the splinters scattered over the garden of that empty house. Why he did this, I didn't know. Lestrade and I obediently, but mystified, fetched and carried at his direction. Holmes' face was enigmatic as he and I next drove to the premises of Morse Hudson, the supplier of the first three busts that had been broken. From him, we learnt the name of the original manufacturers of the articles, Messrs. Gelder and Company of Stepney. In rapid succession, we drove through the fringe of fashionable London, theatrical London, literary London, commercial London, and finally, maritime London, where the tenement houses swelter and reek with the outcasts of Europe. There, in a side street, we found the statuette factory, and we learnt from the proprietor...
5: Oh, but there are thousands, Mr. Holmes. We took thousands of casts of the Divine Napoleon.
1: I've no doubt it's a noble work, but this batch of six, noted down in these books of yours which I have before me, you see the entries, Watson, all dated about a year ago.
0: Yes, and marked in two consignments. Yes, one set of three to Morse Hudson.
1: And the other three to Harding Brothers of Kensington. Ah, who does the casting work on these statuettes of yours, Mr. Gelder?
5: Usually Italians, Mr. Holmes. We find they work well.
1: And you recognize this particular Italian, this obvious Italian? Watson, pray show him the photograph that Lestrade gave us.
0: Yes, yes, yes. Here it is.
6: Ah, the rascal. Beppo.
1: Beppo, indeed. Well, what was his other name?
5: I never knew it, even though he used to work here.
6: Oh, he was a madman, sir. I never knew a man with such a temper. He knifed another Italian in the street one day, and then he came running into the works with the police on his heels, and they arrested him in this very workroom.
1: Well, and what sentence did he get?
5: The man he attacked lived, and so he got off with a year. I must be out by now, of course. If you wanted to know where he is, we have a cousin of his here who could tell you.
1: No, not a word to the cousin, I beg of you.
5: No?
1: The matter's most important, Mr. Gelder. Indeed, the further I go with it, the more important it seems to grow. Watson, my dear fellow, where have you got to? Are you ready?
0: Yes, I'm here, Holmes. I was just...
1: Well, come along. There's no time to lose. I don't think we need intrude upon you then anymore, Mr. Gelder. I'm much obliged to you.
5: Oh, not at all. Only too glad to help you.
1: We have one more visit to make, Watson. To Harding Brothers back in Kensington. Then luncheon, I suggest, and a telegram to Lestrade to come to Baker Street this evening. And then, Watson...
0: And then, Holmes?
1: Yeah, well, that invaluable army revolver of yours may once more be pressed into service, old friend.
0: Indeed?
1: We have some dangerous work ahead of us, if I'm not mistaken. There are two of them still at large.
0: Two criminals, Holmes?
1: No, only one criminal. But two busts of Napoleon, my dear Watson. Come along!

0: And so, as always, I had to be content. Sherlock Holmes was at his most mysterious, and I knew so well how dearly he loved a mystery, and would tell me nothing of his conclusions until his own time was ripe. I waited as best I could. Yet, as the slow, late summer day wore on, I felt a constantly rising excitement within me, and I saw that Holmes, too, was febrile and impatient, until at last, in response to our telegram, the good Lestrade appeared.
1: Ah, Lestrade, my dear Lestrade, you weren't busy, I hope.
2: Busy, Mr. Holmes? I'm always busy. It's our motto at the Yard.
1: Of course.
2: You'll be happy to hear, by the way, that I've solved our mystery.
1: What? You have?
2: Of course. We have our methods too, you know. I've identified the dead man.
1: My dear Lestrade.
2: Oh, yes, Doctor. We've an inspector who makes a speciality of Saffron Hill and the Italian Quarter. And he knew our corpse the minute he set eyes on him. His name was Pietro Venucci. From Naples, he was. And he was one of the most notorious cutthroats in London.
1: Venucci, the last link.
2: He was connected with the old secret society of the Mafia, you see. And it's perfectly clear that he must have broken the rules in some way, so this fellow of the photograph is sent to kill him. Or even perhaps the other way around. You know how fiendish they are in these vendetta things. At any rate, one is shadowing the other. There's a scuffle outside Harker's house. And in the struggle, Venucci gets his death wound. How's that, Mr. Holmes?
1: Perfect, perfect.
0: I confess it seems to hang together admirably.
1: Yeah, except, of course, for Napoleon.
2: Ah, the busts are only a coincidence. We're on the murderer's trail, of course, as I expect you are too from your wire. So all we need to do is to make our way to the Italian Quarter, where I've no doubt we'll be able to find him.
1: No, no, no, my dear fellow, Chiswick.
2: Chiswick's a highly respectable residential district.
1: Ah, and therefore the most likely neighbourhood for spectacular happenings. If you've ever trusted me before, my dear Lestrade, trust me now. I'll promise to go with you tomorrow to the Italian Quarter if I fail you. Now, for your part, come with Watson and me tonight to Chiswick. Is that a bargain?
2: Well, I take you on trust, Mr. Holmes.
1: You do very wisely. You'll have dinner with us first, Lestrade.
2: Oh, now that's very nice.
1: Have you ordered the four-wheeler, Watson?
0: For 11, to take us over to be on the other side of Hammersmith Bridge.
1: Good, good. And you have the address, of course, the one we got from the fellow at Harding Brothers.
0: Yes, yes. Laburnum Lodge, Laburnum Vale, Chiswick.
1: Admirable. You never fail me, Watson. Oh, would you pass me my hunting crop there, Lestrade?
3: This it?
1: Yeah, thank you. The handle is weighted with lead, a most useful weapon, as I've proved before. Now, let us address ourselves to the important process of nutrition. It may be a long time before we eat again.
0: Morepeau, the Elms, the Neves. Ah, Laburnum Lodge. Well, Holmes, here we are.
1: Excellent. And with this particularly tall fence for our concealment.
2: They've gone to bed, it seems. Whole place is in darkness.
1: I sent Mr. Brown a personal message asking him to cooperate.
0: Mr. Brown? Mr. Josiah Brown, Lestrade, whose name we obtained as the purchaser of the fifth Napoleon.
2: Oh, you and your Napoleons, Mr. Holmes. I've told you that all that part of it's only coincidence. It's this Mafia business that's the real crux.
1: Well, well, if you say so, Lestrade. Now then, Watson, do you crouch down here, close to the hedge? You better lie down in the long grass, Watson, here. Yes, and, Lestrade, you stay here beside me.
0: Yes.
1: Good, good.
2: Look there, Mr. Holmes. The open window.
0: What? Not so long after all, then.
1: Yes, that's him. He must have been inside when we arrived. Our luck's in.
0: There's a light there, flickering. Do you see?
1: Yes, we've got him. And in respectable Chiswick, too, Lestrade.
2: He's climbing out. Oh, thank heaven for the moonlight.
0: Look. He's carrying something white under his arm.
1: Ah, the fifth Napoleon. No, wait, Lestrade. Wait, wait, man. Let's see what he does. He's coming closer, you see.
0: He stopped there, by the street lamp. Holmes, I do believe he's going to...
1: Exactly. Smashed to smithereens like all the others. And while he's busy examining it, Lestrade...
4: On him! Watson, after me!
5: Let me go! What do you want with me? Let me...
4: Come on, now, Jackie, go to work with me!
0: All right, hold him, I've got him! I've got him! Watch out, Lestrade! He's got a knife!
2: Ah, no, you don't, my beauty, huh?
4: Contain
2: him, take the other wrist, Doctor! There, that's... Ah, he's safe enough now, I reckon. What's your name, my man? Won't speak, eh?
5: His name's Beppo Lestrade. At least if I follow Holmes right. Holmes, didn't you say that? Oh, good heavens, where is he? Holmes!
3: All right, Watson, I'm over here with the bust. Ah, well, Lestrade, you've got him then. For my own part, I've been attending to our friend the good Napoleon, but with no good results so far, I fear. It seems the final secret still eludes us.
2: Upon my soul, Mr. Holmes, you beat me. You do, really. Still harping on about these statues.
3: Yes, I'm almost one of Watson's monomaniacs on the subject, Lestrade.
5: Shall the cinnamon liberi...
3: Oh, will you please take the prisoner to Bow Street now, Lestrade? Sure. And if you'll kindly come round to Baker Street at about 6 o'clock tomorrow evening, I think I shall then be able to show you that even now you've not grasped the entire meaning of this affair. Come, Watson, come back to Baker Street in our four-wheeler. What time is it, Watson?
0: 6 o'clock, Holmes. And here comes our man, dead on time.
3: Ah, Lestrade, good evening to you.
0: Good evening, good evening.
2: Well, Mr. Holmes, you were right, of course.
3: Of course, of course.
2: I mean about the fellow Beppo. I've been able to check everything. Other name unknown, pretty celebrated as a ne'er-do-well in the Italian colony, Temper of the Fiend. Used to be a successful sculptor, but fell in evil ways.
3: Watson, that's the street bell, I believe. Ah, yes, and I hear footsteps on the staircase. Would you prepare to receive our visitor?
0: Certainly, Holmes, certainly. Ah, good evening, sir. Mr. Sandiford of Reading, I suppose.
6: Yes, sir. Mr. Sherlock Holmes is expecting me. I had a letter from him by special messenger.
0: Yes, yes, come in, Mr. Sandiford. This is Mr. Holmes here.
3: Good evening, sir.
0: Let me take your bag.
3: Carefully, carefully, I beg you, my dear Watson. That bag contains the whole object of our search. That's right, isn't it, Mr. Sandiford?
6: Well, if you mean the Napoleon bust, yes, it does, sir. Yeah. It beats me how you knew I had one.
0: Well, we had your name from Mr. Harding of Harding Brothers, Mr. Sandiford. He told us that they'd sold you their last copy, and they gave us your address.
3: Yes, quite so. Now then, sir, do you agree to my terms as I set them out in my letter?
6: Well, you said you'd be prepared to pay me £10 for it.
3: £10 it is, Mr. Sandford.
6: Oh, I'm an honest man, Mr. Holmes. Of course, the money attracts me, but I think you ought to know I only paid 15 shillings for it.
3: I've named my price, Mr. Sandford, and I intend to stick to it. There you are, sir. £10. Yes, and in return, I shall only ask you to sign this paper in the presence of these witnesses. It's simply to say that you transfer all possible rights you ever had in the purchase to me. Thank you so much. Good evening, Mr. Sandiford. The landlady downstairs will show you out.
6: Oh, I'm much obliged to you, I'm sure, Mr. Holmes. Good evening, gentlemen.
0: Good evening. Good evening.
3: Now, Watson, now, Lestrade, the bust on the table there, and my celebrated loaded hunting crop in my hand, and... so!
5: Holmes!
2: Great heavens, sir!
5: Holmes, what are you doing?
3: You see? There, the perfect hiding place. That's what I was looking for when I fitted the other bust together in the garden. See, that fragment that was the Emperor's ear, embedded like a plum in a pudding? Let me introduce you, gentlemen, to the famous Black Pearl of the Borgias. Nothing less.
2: What? Well, bravo, Holmes. Bravo, sir.
0: Bless my soul. Bravo, bravo indeed.
3: Thank you, gentlemen. Thank you.
0: But what made you link it all together, Holmes?
3: Elementary, my dear Watson. You'll remember, Lestrade, that at the time when the pearl disappeared, some suspicion fell on the princess's maid, who was an Italian girl named...
2: Venucci, of course.
3: Lucrezia Venucci. It was believed that she had a brother in London who worked with her as a jewel thief.
0: The fellow who was murdered 2 nights ago.
3: As you say, Watson. I then recollected that the pearl had disappeared just 2 days before the arrest of the man Beppo for some crime of violence.
0: Huh.
3: The police were after him. He had the pearl in his possession. He may have stolen it from Venucci, or he may even have been Venucci's confederate. At any event, before the police arrived, he hid it in the only place he could think of in the moment. One of the wet plaster casts of a Napoleon head.

0: Somehow or other, traced the address of each purchaser.
1: But how did he run across Finucci again?
0: Ah, we'll never know that, Lestrade, unless he decides to talk. I take it that they may have quarreled if they were Confederates, or that Finucci was out for revenge if Beppo had stolen the gem from him. At any rate, he also got on the trail. They met outside Harker's house. There was a scuffle, and behold your murder, Lestrade.
2: And you knew the pearl must be in the Sandiford bust, Holmes.
0: Well, naturally, when I saw last night that it wasn't in the fifth one at Liburnham Lodge. I wrote to Mr. Sandiford, as you know. Bought the pearl in your presence from the owner for £10, and there it lies in all its glory.
1: Well, I've seen you handle a good many cases, Mr. Holmes, but I don't know that I ever knew a more workmanlike one than that. We're not jealous of you at the Scotland Yard. Oh, no, sir. We're very proud of you. And if you come down tomorrow, there's not a man, from the oldest inspector to the youngest constable, who wouldn't be glad to shake you by the hand.
0: Thank you, Lestrade. Thank you.
2: And as he played that evening, with Lestrade's tribute still ringing in his ears, it seemed to me, who knew him so well, that he was more nearly moved by the softer emotions than I'd ever seen him. So ended, then, the case of the six Napoleons. In the year 1900, when I was back once more, after the death of my wife, in those old rooms in Baker Street, which I shared with the man I most revered in all the world, Mr. Sherlock.

The Adventures of Sherlock Holmes, based on the original stories of Sir Arthur Conan Doyle, have been dramatized anew with original music composed by Sidney Torch. Sir Ralph Richardson played the part of Dr. Watson, and Sir John Gielgud that of Sherlock Holmes. The program was produced by Harry Allen Towers.

0: Don't touch that dial. We'll be right back in just a moment.
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12: What on earth?
14: Mr. Sherlock Holmes, you mustn't blame me. I'm nearly mad. Mr. Holmes, I am the unhappy John Hector McFarlane.
12: Have a cigarette, Mr. McFarlane. I'm sure that with your symptoms, my friend Dr. Watson here would prescribe a sedative.
15: Mr. Holmes, I do beg your pardon, but the young gentleman just ran on ahead of me.
12: Don't worry, Mrs. Hudson. Just leave us, please.
15: Very well, sir.
12: Now, Mr. McFarlane. You mentioned your name as if I should recognize it. But I assure you that beyond the obvious facts that you are a bachelor, a solicitor, and a Freemason, I know nothing whatever about you.
14: But if you know all those things, then...
12: Oh, purely from observation, I assure you. The untidiness of your attire, the sheaf of legal documents protruding from the jacket pocket, the Masonic watch charm. Quite straightforward, eh, Watson?
14: Oh, quite. I'm all of that. And in addition, I'm the most unfortunate man in London at this moment. I appeal to you, Mr. Holmes. If they come to arrest me before I finish telling you my story, make them give me time to tell you the whole truth.
12: Arrest you? On what charge?
14: For the murder of Mr. Jonas Oldacre of Lower Norwood.
13: Well, Holmes...
12: True, Watson. It was only a moment ago, Mr. McFarlane, that I was remarking to my friend that sensational cases had quite disappeared out of our newspapers.
14: Is that so? Then you haven't looked very closely at that one there, have you?
12: Eh?
14: See? On the very front page.
12: Indeed. Watson, if you'd be so good.
13: Oh, certainly, Holmes. Mysterious affair at Lower Norwood. Suspicion of murder and arson.
16: At about 12 o'clock last night, an alarm was given that a stack of timber was on fire at the yard of Mr. Jonas Oldacre, a well-known builder of Lower Norwood. The engines were soon upon the spot, but it was impossible to arrest the conflagration until the stack had been entirely consumed. Surprise was expressed at the absence of the owner of the establishment, and investigations revealed that a murderous struggle had apparently taken place in his study, where slight traces of blood were found. An oaken walking stick found there bore bloodstains on its handle, and a safe had been opened and papers scattered about the room. It is known that Mr. Oldacre received a visitor yesterday evening, a young London solicitor named John Hector Macfarlane, who is now being sought by the police for his help in their inquiries.
14: You see? Now read out the stop press. There, below.
16: What, here? Yes. Yes. Further and sinister developments in investigation at Norwood, which is in experienced hands of Inspector Lestrade of Scotland Yard. Marks indicate that some bulky object had been dragged from house to a burning wood pile, in the ashes of which charred remains have been traced. Police theory, victim was clubbed to death in his room, papers rifled, and dead body dragged across the wood pile, which was then ignited so as to hide all traces of the crime. Great heavens!
12: Yes, the case has certainly some points of interest. May I ask, Mr. Macfarlane, how it is that you're still at liberty?
14: I live with my parents at Blackheath, but last night, having to do business with Mr. Oldacre late in the evening, I stayed in an hotel at Norwood. I knew nothing of this affair until I read that newspaper account on the train to the city. I hurried at once to put the case in your hands. As a matter of fact, I swear a man followed me out of London Bridge Station.
16: Come in.
15: Inspector Lestrade, Mr. Holmes.
14: No.
17: By your leave, Mr. Holmes. John Hector Macfarlane, I arrest you for the willful murder of Mr. Jonas Oldacre.
15: Oh.
12: Thank you, Mrs. Hudson.
15: Very good, sir.
17: Now, Macfarlane, it's my duty to warn you that anything you say will be taken down and maybe put in evidence.
12: Lestrade, this gentleman was on the point of giving us an account of the affair, which might aid in clearing it up.
17: All right, Macfarlane, get on with your story.
14: I must explain first that I knew nothing of Jonas Oldacre, except that my parents had been acquainted with him many years ago. So I was very much surprised to get a request to go out to his home yesterday evening and advise him on a legal matter. Well, I got to his house soon after 9, and was let in by a middle-aged woman, his housekeeper I took her to be.
15: Mr. Macfarlane, sir.
18: My dear young sir, do come in.
14: Thank you, sir.
15: Beg pardon, sir. Shall I serve supper now?
18: In a few minutes, Mrs. Lexington. I'll just acquaint my young friend here with the business I have for him, and then we can discuss it further over the meal. Will that suit you, Mr. Macfarlane?
14: Anything you say, Mr. Oldacre.
15: Very good, sir.
18: Very good of you to come all this way, Mr. Macfarlane. I knew your parents many years ago, do you know?
14: I have heard your name.
18: No doubt. Well, now, to come straight to the point, I asked you here this evening to attend to my will.
14: I see.
18: If you'll read the will for yourself, you'll discover why I sent for you.
14: Very well.
18: Here it is.
14: Thank you. Jonas Oldacre.
18: It's short and to the point, you see.
14: But Mr. Oldacre, this will leave your entire estate to me.
18: And a most deserving recipient, so my inquiries affirm.
14: But I don't understand.
18: It's quite straightforward, my dear young sir. I am a bachelor with hardly a living relation in the world. I knew your parents in my youth. As to yourself, I have always heard it said that you are diligent and thoroughly deserving. Therefore, I choose to make you my heir.
14: I don't know what to say.
18: Now, simply assure me, as a lawyer, that the will is in proper form. I shall sign it, Mrs. Lexington shall witness, and then we'll have supper.
14: With the greatest pleasure, sir.
18: There are a number of papers, title deeds, mortgages, scrip, and so on, which I should like you to examine. You will inherit them all someday, and a few words of clarification now will save you endless searching when that time comes.
14: May that time be long delayed, sir.
18: I share your wish, Mr. Macfarlane. Ah, me. But who can tell? Well, I think everything is taken into account now. I'll put all these papers back in the safe when you've gone. Oh, goodness me, it's nearly midnight.
14: It's been a pleasure, sir.
18: Indeed. Don't go that way, if you don't mind.
14: Oh, I'm sorry.
18: The doors creak, and I shouldn't wish to disturb Mrs. Lexington unnecessarily.
14: Of course not.
18: If you wouldn't mind the French window.
14: Of course not. I did have it here somewhere, I'm sure.
18: Have you mislaid something?
14: My stick. Yes, I'm sure I had it with me.
18: You did? I don't recall. Well, my boy, I shall see a good deal of you now, I hope. If your stick turns up, I'll keep it here until you can come back to claim it.
14: It'll be a great pleasure, sir. Once again, Mr. Oldacre, my warmest thanks and good night to you, sir. I left him there, the safe open, the papers and packets on the table. It was too late to get home to Blackheath, so I spent the night in an hotel in Norwood. I knew nothing more until I read of this horrible affair in the morning paper.
17: All right, then. And now, Mr. Holmes, anything you'd like to ask?
12: Not until I've been to Blackheath.
17: Blackheath? You mean to Norwood, don't you?
12: Oh, yes. No doubt that is what I must have meant.
17: Constable. Constable.
19: Sir?
17: Take him away. I'll follow later.
14: Mr. Holmes.
12: I shall do everything I can, Mr. McFarlane.
14: Thank you, sir. I put my trust in you.
19: This way.
17: Well, Mr. Holmes?
12: The case is not clear to me yet, Lestrade. What about you, Watson?
16: Well, looks pretty clear-cut to me, I'm afraid.
17: Exactly, Dr. Watson. Here's a young man who learns suddenly that if an older man dies, he'll succeed to a fortune. What does he do? He waits until the only other person in the house is in bed asleep. And then in the solitude of the man's room, he murders him. Burns his body in the woodpile, then goes to a hotel nearby for the night. If that isn't clear, what is?
16: Yes, it's just what I'm thinking.
12: Yet it strikes me as being just a trifle too obvious.
17: Huh?
12: My good Lestrade, you don't add imagination to your other great qualities. No. But if you could for one moment put yourself in this young man's place, would you choose the very night the will had been signed to commit your crime? Wouldn't it seem dangerous to you to make so very close a relation between the two incidents?
17: Well,
12: would you choose an occasion when you're known to be in the house by the servant who'd let you in?
17: Mm-hmm.
12: And would you really take the greatest pains to conceal the body and yet leave your own stick lying about as a sign that you were the criminal? Confess, Lestrade, it's all very unlikely.
17: Yes, but you know as well as I do that a criminal is often flurried and does things a cool man would avoid. Give me another theory to fit the facts.
12: I could very easily give you half a dozen. Suppose some tramp, lurking in the garden, had seen the documents there in the room with the safe wide open and papers all over the table. Exit the solicitor, enter the tramp. He seizes a stick which he finds there, kills Oldacre, burns his body, and departs.
17: But why should a tramp burn the body?
12: Why should McFarlane?
16: To get rid of some evidence.
12: Possibly the tramp wanted to conceal the fact that any murder at all had been committed.
17: Why did the tramp take nothing?
12: Because he found they were just papers he couldn't negotiate.
17: Well, Mr. Holmes, you look for your tramp. Just remember one thing, though. So far as is known, none of those papers were removed. And our prisoner is the one man in the world who had every reason to leave them all there intact, since he'd soon inherit them anyway.
12: I don't deny that the evidence favors your theory strongly, Lestrade. I only wish to point out that there are other theories possible.
17: Well, I must be going.
12: Really?
17: Look in at Norwood if you're passing and see how we're getting on. Goodbye, gentlemen.
12: Goodbye, Lestrade.
16: Well, he's got a strong case, Holmes.
12: Now, Watson, if you'll kindly help me with my coat.
16: Oh, certainly. Where are you going?
12: Blackheath, as I said.
16: Well, I'll just get my coat then.
12: No, my dear fellow, I don't think you can help me.
16: Oh, really?
12: There's no prospect of danger. I shouldn't dream of stirring without you. I trust that when I see you again this evening, I shall have been able to do something for this unfortunate youngster.
16: Holmes, I expected you'd be back long ago.
12: Oh, it's all going wrong, Watson.
16: Really?
12: I kept a bold face in front of Lestrade, but I do believe for once the fellow's on the right track and we're wrong. All my instincts are one way and all the facts are the other. And I very much fear the British juries have not yet attained that pitch of intelligence where they'll give preference to my theories over Lestrade's facts.
16: Did you go to Blackheath?
12: I did. Young McFarlane's father was away, but his mother was at home. A little fluffy, blue-eyed person.
20: Of course my son is not guilty, Mr. Holmes. I won't admit even the possibility of it.
0: As to Jonas Oldacre's fate, it neither surprises nor distresses me.
12: Mrs. McFarlane...
0: He was more like a malignant and cunning ape than a human being. Always, even as a young man. I hated that man. I regard his death as a blessing.
12: You knew him from his youth?
0: Oh, I knew him well. He was after me to marry him. Thank heaven I had the sense to refuse.
12: What was his answer to that?
0: Here, I'll show you. I have it in this drawer. Now, what do you think of that, Mr. Holmes?
12: It's your photograph. Torn and, yes, mutilated with some sharp instrument.
0: Aye, he sent it to me with his curse on the morning of my wedding to Mr. McFarlane.
12: I see. Have you ever told your son of this?
0: Oh, I don't recall. Why?
12: Because if the police were to learn that you had, they would mark it down as providing an additional motive for him to have murdered this man. Revenge for his past cruelty to you.
0: Mr. Holmes, my son did not kill Jonas Oldacre.
12: Well, at least it could be argued that he would scarcely wait until the insult was wiped out before doing so. Oldacre had left all his property to your son.
0: Neither my son nor I want anything from Jonas Oldacre, dead or alive. Nothing, Mr. Holmes, nothing.
16: So all you got was more evidence against your client?
12: Nothing to help our own hypothesis, certainly.
16: Well, what did you do after that?
12: I went to Oldacre's place. They'd just made a great treasure trove.
16: What kind of treasure?
12: Trouser button.
16: Trouser button?
12: They'd spent the morning raking among the ashes of the burnt wood pile, and a number of trouser buttons had come to light. Mrs. Lexington, the housekeeper, swore they were ones she'd sewn on for Oldacre.
16: Mrs. Lexington, eh? Did you have a word with her, Holmes?
12: I did, Watson. And I'm convinced that she could tell us something, if she wanted to. A little dark woman, as close as wax.
21: I let that McFarlane in shortly before half past nine, Mr. Holmes, and I wish now my hand had withered before I could turn the doorknob to him.
12: Yes, yes, Mrs. Lexington, I quite appreciate your distress.
21: Oh, the poor dear master, dead and gone.
12: Mrs. Lexington, what time did you yourself retire to bed?
21: Half past ten, sir, after I'd cleared away their supper things and washed up.
12: And where is your room in relation to Mr. Oldacre's study?
21: At the far end of the house, sir. I heard nothing of what happened.
12: What awoke you eventually?
21: Well, it was people banging on the door with the alarm of fire. I dressed and I went down. I could smell the flesh burning. So could the fireman. Oh, it was terrible. Terrible.
16: It's quite amazing to think of her sleeping right through a death struggle like that.
12: True, Watson. I feel it in my bones that there's something that hasn't come out. I could read it in her eyes, that sort of sulky defiance which only goes with guilty knowledge. But unless some lucky chance comes our way, I fear that the case of the Norwood Builder will not figure in a chronicle of our successes.
16: That's true. I wish I could suggest something, Holmes.
12: There is one curious little point.
16: What's that?
12: I examined Oldacre's bank book amongst the other papers. His balance struck me as rather small for a man of such means. So I looked back through the entries during the last year. I found that a number of large checks had been made out to a Mr. Cornelius.
16: Who's he?
12: I don't know. His name didn't appear in any of the documents. Come in. Oh, what is it, Mrs. Hudson?
22: A telegram for you, Mr. Holmes.
12: Oh, thank you.
22: Is there a reply, sir?
12: No. No, thank you.
22: Very good, sir.
12: Well, that appears to be that.
16: From Lestrade?
12: Yes. Important fresh evidence to hand. McFarlane's guilt definitely established. Advise you to abandon case. It's Lestrade's little cock-a-doodle of victory.
16: It sounds serious.
12: And yet it may be premature to abandon the case. Important fresh evidence could be a two-edged thing. It may just possibly cut in a very different direction from the one Lestrade imagines. Come along, my dear fellow. I feel in need of your company and moral support today. We'll go out to Norwood and see what we can do.
17: Well, Mr. Holmes, have you found your tramp?
12: I form no conclusion whatever, Lestrade.
17: Then step this way, gentlemen, and I think I can convince you once and for all. See this hat rack?
16: Yes.
17: Well, that's where young McFarlane must have come out to get his hat. After the crime was done. Now, I'll
1: I'll strike a light. So gloomy in here. Now, look at this.
2: A fingerprint. In blood.
1: Actually, a thumbprint, Doctor. Look at it through your lens, Mr. Holmes.
4: Yes, I'm doing so.
1: You are aware that no two thumbprints are alike.
4: I have heard something of the kind.
1: I'll just hold this next to it. The wax impression of McFarlane's thumb taken by my orders this morning. That's final.
23: Yes, that's final.
4: It is final.
12: But what a providential thing that this young man should press his right thumb against the wall in taking his hat from the peg. Such a very natural action, too. Oh, by the way, Lestrade, who made this remarkable discovery?
1: It was the housekeeper, Mrs. Lexington.
12: But why didn't the police see this mark earlier? I suppose there is no doubt that it was there earlier.
1: Eh? Now, you're not going to suggest that McFarlane slipped specially out of jail in order to make a print that would strengthen the evidence against himself?
12: Well, hardly.
1: Oh, well, I'll be about the place if you want me. I've got a report to get on with.
23: Well, it's all up for young McFarlane, then, Holmes.
12: On the contrary, Watson, there are points about this development that hold out some new hopes for him.
2: What? I'm delighted to hear that.
12: You see, there's one really serious flaw in this new discovery.
2: Indeed, Holmes, what is it?
12: Only this, that I know that thumbprint was not there when I examined this hall earlier.
2: Good gracious.
12: Now, come along. I wish to inspect this whole house inside and out, and then we'll trouble Lestrade to grant us one final indulgence.
1: Anything you like, Mr. Holmes. You'll acknowledge we've been a little ahead of you this time, so anything that'll help you understand our methods, we'll willingly arrange.
12: I understood that you were writing a report of this case.
1: So I am.
12: Don't you think it might be a little premature?
1: What?
12: I can't help thinking that your evidence is not complete.
1: What do you mean, Mr. Holmes?
12: Only that there's an important witness whom you have not seen.
1: Who? Can you produce him?
12: I think I can.
1: How?
12: How many constables have you?
1: Oh, two within call.
12: Both large, able-bodied men with powerful voices?
1: What have their voices got to do with it?
12: Perhaps I can help you to see that and one or two other things as well. Kindly summon them here and tell them to bring a considerable quantity of straw.
1: Straw?
12: Yeah, there's plenty in the outhouse. Two bundles will do. Oh, and a couple of buckets of water.
1: Now look here, Mr. Holmes. If you know something, you can say it without all this tomfoolery.
12: I assure you, my good Lestrade, that I have an excellent reason for everything I do. Kindly ask the constables to bring the things to the top landing of the house as soon as possible. Now, just pile the straw together here, my good man.
2: Right you are, sir.
12: Now, we have the buckets in readiness?
24: Over here, sir.
12: Capital. Will one of you open that window, please?
24: Yes, sir.
12: Watson?
23: Yes, Holmes?
12: Have you a box of matches about you?
23: Of course, yes. Here you are.
12: Now, kindly put a match to the edge of that straw.
23: What? Oh, very well, Holmes.
12: Now, as the draft from the window carries the smoke down the corridor, might I ask you all to join in the cry of fire?
23: Yes, very well.
12: Now, ready? One, two, three.
25: Fire!
12: I'll trouble you once again.
25: Fire!
12: Just once more, gentlemen, and all together, Watson.
23: Oh. Ah! Help! What? Save me! For the love of heaven, save me!
12: Hold him, someone. Watson, a bucket of water over that straw, if you please. Thank you, Watson. Now, Lestrade, allow me to present you with your missing witness, Mr. Jonas Oldacre.
1: Eh? What? Oldacre?
26: I've done no harm. You've got nothing against me.
12: No harm. You've done your best to get an innocent man hanged.
26: It was only my practical joke.
1: Oh, a joke, was it? You won't find the laugh on your side, I promise you. Constable?
27: Sir?
1: Take him downstairs in the sitting room until I come.
27: Yes, sir. Come on.
1: Now, take your hands.
27: Try nothing. Come on.
1: Mr. Holmes, I couldn't say anything before my constables, but... Well, I don't mind admitting this is the brightest thing you've ever done. You've saved an innocent man's life, and you've prevented a scandal that... Well, it might have ruined my reputation in the force.
12: Cheer up, Lestrade. Instead of being ruined, you'll find your reputation enormously enhanced.
1: You mean you don't want your name to appear?
12: Not at all. The work is its own reward. Well, now, let's see where that rat has been lurking.
1: That door he suddenly came out of. I'd never noticed it.
12: No, because it was so well concealed. He's a builder, remember?
1: Yeah.
12: See here, this little partition?
1: Oh, yes.
12: Almost impossible to distinguish. I only discovered it because the corridor measured 6 feet shorter than the one below.
27: I say, by Jove, look, a chair, a lamp, food and books.
12: He was able to fix up his own little hiding place without any confederate, save that precious housekeeper of his. By the by, I should lose no time in adding her to your bag, Lestrade.
1: Don't worry, she won't get far.
27: Yes, but Holmes, how on earth did you know he was in the house at all?
12: The thumb mark. I'd examined the hall the day before, and the mark had not been there. Therefore, it had been made since.
1: But McFarlane was under lock and key.
12: When they were sealing those documents, Old Acre got McFarlane to secure one of the seals by pressing his thumb into the hot wax. Perhaps it wasn't even contrived deliberately.
1: Yeah.
12: But later, brooding in that hiding place of his, Old Acre remembered it, and it suddenly struck him what absolutely damning evidence he could make against McFarlane by using that thumb mark. It was the simplest thing in the world to get his housekeeper to fetch him the seal and some wax from which he made an impression. Then all he had to do was to moisten it with as much blood as he could get from a pinprick in his own finger and get her to impress the mark on the wall when nobody was about.
1: It's wonderful. Clear as crystal when you put it like that. But what's it all about, Mr. Holmes?
12: Ah, a very deep, malicious, vindictive person is the gentleman who's now awaiting us downstairs. You know that he was once refused by McFarlane's mother?
1: No. No, I didn't know that.
12: You didn't? Ah. I told you to go to Blackheath first, and Norwood afterwards.
1: Oh, dear, yes, I know, Mr. Holmes.
12: Well, this injury, as he would consider it, has rankled in his wicked, scheming brain. All his life he's longed for vengeance but never seen his chance, and now he suddenly finds himself in a bad way financially. To save himself, he pays large checks to a Mr. Cornelius, whom I've no doubt is himself. He intended to disappear under that name, thus escaping his creditors once and for all.
16: And contrived his death to put them off the scent.
12: Not only that, he could take an ample and crushing revenge on his former sweetheart by making it appear that his murder had been committed by her only child. It was a masterpiece of villainy, and he carried it off like a master. He cast a net round young McFarlane, from which until a short while ago it seemed impossible that there could be any escape.
1: But he didn't know when to stop, eh?
12: No. That supreme gift of the artist was lacking. He wished to improve what was already perfect, to draw the rope tighter yet round his victim's neck. And in so doing, he ruined all.
1: Diabolical. Mr. Holmes, I congratulate you.
12: Now, let us descend, Lestrade. There are one or two questions I would ask him.
26: It was a joke, my good sir. I'm sure that you wouldn't be so unjust as to imagine that I would have allowed any harm to befall poor young Mr. McFarlane.
1: That's for the jury to decide.
12: And you'll probably find that your creditors will impound the banking account of Mr. Cornelius.
26: I have to thank you for a good deal, Mr. Holmes. Perhaps I will pay my debt someday.
12: I fancy that for some few years you will find your time very fully occupied. Oh, by the way, what was it you put into the woodpile beside the trouser buttons? A dead dog or rabbits or what? Oh, you won't tell? Dear me, how very unkind of you. Well, well, if ever you write an account, Watson, you can make rabbits serve your turn.
13: That was The Norwood Builder by Michael Hardwick, based on the short story by Sir Arthur Conan Doyle. Sherlock Holmes was played by Carlton Hobbs and Dr. Watson by Norman Shelley. Production for the BBC was by Graham Gould.
3: 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Petri Wine brings you... Basil Rathbone and Nigel Bruce in the new adventures of Sherlock Holmes. The Petri family, the family that took time to bring you good wine, invite you to listen to Dr. Watson tell about another exciting adventure he shared with his old friend, that master detective Sherlock Holmes. I suppose your dinner is well over by now, so now's the perfect time to get out a bottle of that swell Petri California port. You know, Petri port was just made for a time like this, after dinner when you're just taking things easy. If you've ever tasted Petri port, you know what I mean. It's a hearty, full-bodied wine with a deep red color and a flavor that's just about out of this world. I think that if you had only one wine to choose and the whole world to choose from, chances are you'd pick port. Petri port. That's how good I think it is. That's saying plenty, I know, but I think Petri port will easily live up to all I say about it. Try it and see, and share it with your friends. You can serve Petri port proudly, because the name Petri is the proudest name in the history of American wine.

0: And now let's visit our old friend, Dr. Watson.
1: I'm up here on the patio, Mr. Foreman. Come on out and join me.
0: Admiring the sunset, eh, Doctor?
1: Yes, my boy. It's a particularly beautiful one.
0: Where are the puppies this evening?
1: Asleep on a favorite tweed coat of mine that's just come back from the cleaning.
0: And you hadn't the heart to move them, I suppose.
1: No, I hadn't. The little fellows looked so comfortable. In fact, I sometimes wonder if these... But you haven't come here to listen to a dissertation on the behavior of dogs?
0: Well, it is getting near story time, Doctor.
1: Yes, of course it is. Well, just let me get my pipe properly lighted. Ah, that's it. The story I'm going to tell you tonight began in 1909. I received a telegram from my old friend telling me that he was leaving his Sussex bee farm and coming to London for a few days. I hadn't seen the great man for several months, so naturally I went to Victoria Station to meet him. As the train drew to a stop, the door of a first-class carriage swung open and Sherlock Holmes, hand outstretched, jumped down onto the platform to greet me.
2: Watson, my dear fellow, how are you?
1: Oh, Holmes, my dear fellow, it's good to see you again. I've missed you.
2: And are you, old chap?
3: Harry Bates, sir?
2: Yes, Porter, and get us a hansom cab, will you?
3: Right, you are, Governor.
1: I wish I'd got a spare room for you.
2: Don't worry, Watson. I shall be very comfortable at the Diogenes Club. By the way, I trust you're free this evening.
1: Yes, naturally. What are your plans?
2: I thought we'd go to the theater.
1: The theater? Oh, what play do you want to see?
2: Well, I thought we'd go to the Savoy Theater and see the Sherlock Holmes play. I hear it's enormously successful.
1: Yes, I know it is, but I've avoided it. I'm told that Sir Claude Horton takes great liberties with your character. And as for the actor portraying me, my friends tell me it's a travesty. He makes me nothing but a bumbling old fool.
2: Therefore, a visit to the play might be a salutary experience for both of us. In any case, my trip to London is a response to an urgent telegram from Sir Claude himself. Seems to need my help rather badly.
1: Oh, what's his trouble?
2: Well, he wasn't specific in his telegram. He suggested, however, that we attend tonight's performance and discuss the matter with him afterwards.
1: I see. Well, I suppose if you can sit through it, I can.
2: Of course you can, old fellow. In any case, you yourself are partly responsible for the play's existence.
1: How do you mean, Holmes?
2: Those sensational stories you wrote of my modest problems, I should have seen where they would eventually lead to. In time, no doubt, we shall be portrayed on the cinematograph as well.
1: Nonsense, Holmes. That newfangled thing's only a toy.
2: I think not, Watson. We're on the edge of a strange new mechanical world. In fact, I begin to feel a certain concern about the rumored developments in wireless telegraphy. But enough of these predictions. Here comes our porter with a cab. We'll tell the driver to take us straight to the Savoy Theater.
1: Just look at that line of people at the box office, home.
2: Very flattering, old chap.
1: Possibly, but I hope it doesn't mean that we've got to wait our turn and...
4: Excuse me, gentlemen. You're Mr. Sherlock Holmes and Dr. Watson, aren't you?
1: Yes, yes,
4: I
1: yes.
4: thought I couldn't be mistaken. My name is Frank Ferrers.
2: How do you do, Mr. Ferrers?
1: I'm glad to meet you, sir.
4: Sir Claude has a box reserved for you. He asked me to see that you are quite comfortable.
2: Very considerate of him.
4: Will you follow me, please?
2: Thank you.
4: Neither of you has seen the play before, I understand.
1: No, Mr. Ferrers, we haven't.
4: I imagine it'll be a strange experience seeing yourselves portrayed on the stage. By the way... I'm playing the part of an old friend of yours, Professor Moriarty.
2: Oh, indeed. I'm looking forward to a very entertaining evening. I presume that you escape our clutches, as usual?
4: Yes, I do, Mr. Holmes. And I've done it nightly now for 137 performances.
2: Oh, a record that I'm sure Professor Moriarty himself would envy. Had it not been for his memorable demise at the Reichenbach Falls.
4: Ah, here we are, gentlemen. This is the box reserved for you. And now, if you'll excuse me, I'll go back to my dressing room. Oh, I nearly forgot, Mr. Holmes. Sir Claude asked me to give you this note.
2: Thank you.
4: No, not at all. Well, I'll see you later.
1: Very nice fellow for an actor.
2: Don't be a snob, Watson.
1: Well, what does the Claude note say?
2: I'll read it to you. Dear Holmes, since I telegraphed you yesterday, there have been strange developments. In fact, I've been doing some detective work offstage as well as on. Watch the performance tonight and watch the audience, too, particularly the occupant of the box opposite yours. Please come to my dressing room as soon as the last curtain has fallen.
1: He's being very mysterious, and the box opposite ours is empty.
2: No. Look, Watson, look. Someone has just entered. Confound it, the house lights are going out.
1: The first act's beginning, Holmes.
2: The first act, yes. Well, sit back and relax, old fellow. Let's see what they've done to us.

0: What did you think of the first act, Holmes?
1: Huh? Oh, the first act, yes. I was examining the occupant of the box opposite ours. An attractive young lady, alone and unusually preoccupied in her program. In fact, one might assume that she was trying to hide her face.
0: Yes, but the play, don't you think it's ridiculous? Just imagine a crown jewel being stolen from the Tower of London.
1: Why not? It's been attempted many times.
0: Anyhow, you must admit that the actor who's portraying me behaves like a blithering idiot. And Sir Claude's interpretation of you is pretty far-fetched.
1: Far-fetched, but flattering, Watson. What poise, what suavity, and what a voice. I find myself thoroughly entertained.
0: You're a strange chap, Holmes. No accounting for your tastes.
1: Look, Watson, look. The back of the box over there.
0: Good Lord, I could have sworn a man dodged behind the curtain. I don't think the girl saw him, though.
1: Looked like a foreigner. Huh. I think as the young lady's alone, we'll take the liberty of joining her.
0: Oh, dash it, there go the lights again. The second act's starting now.
1: And sit down, old fellow. We don't want to attract attention. We'll join her during the next intermission.

0: Who are you? What do you want with me?
1: My name is Sherlock Holmes, and this is my colleague, Dr. Watson.
2: How do you do, young lady?
1: I hope you'll forgive this intrusion, but Sir Claude requested that I keep an eye on you during the play tonight.
0: Please come in and sit down, won't you?
1: Thank you.
2: This is very kind of you.
0: You must forgive my abruptness just now. When I've just been watching Sherlock Holmes and Dr. Watson being impersonated on the stage, it's rather startling to have the real couple walk into my bar.
1: Yes, I quite understand. By the way, just before the curtain went up on the second act, I thought I noticed a man come into the back of this box and then disappear again. Were you aware of his presence?
0: No, I didn't see him. But I know who it is. He's been following me for weeks now.
2: Perhaps you'd like to tell us about it, Miss...
0: Henshaw. Alicia Henshaw. Yes, I would. As a matter of fact, that's why I'm here tonight. Sir Claude Horton's an old friend of my father's. I went to ask his advice. He did some investigating himself for a few days, and then he found himself a little out of his depth, so he decided to telegraph for you, Mr. Holmes. We were going to meet in his dressing room after the performance tonight.
1: Splendid. And now, Miss Henshaw, what is your story?
0: It's a strange one, Mr. Holmes, though I didn't realize just how strange until I first saw this play a few nights ago. You see, my story concerns a stolen ruby.
2: Good Lord, and tonight's play revolves around the same thing.
0: Exactly. I might as well tell you how it all started. My brother is an officer in the British Army stationed in Egypt. Early this year, he saved the life of a very important native personage in some uprising in Cairo and was rewarded with a magnificent ruby. This jewel he sent to my Uncle Timothy and me. We're the last of the Henshaws, you see.
1: Did your brother tell you the name of this personage?
0: He didn't know it, Mr. Holmes. Apparently, the whole affair was hushed up.
1: I see. Please continue.
0: Well, the trouble began shortly after Uncle Timothy and I received the ruby. A description of it was published in the papers, and a few days later a message came to us from an Egyptian, Mohammed Ali, laying claim to the stone as one stolen from his family years ago. He sent an expert to our house who examined the ruby under a lens, Mr. Holmes, and then tapped it with a hammer. It fell to pieces. It was a fraud.
2: Gracious me, an amazing thing.
1: I'm sure that's not the end of the story, Miss Henshaw.
0: Oh, no, Mr. Holmes. I wrote and told my brother what had happened. He became very suspicious and suggested that I investigate the credentials of the expert that examined the stone.
1: I think I can finish the story for you. The supposed expert was a jewel thief who substituted a paste ruby for the real one, destroyed the imitation, and walked off with the treasure. It's an old trick. Of course, you haven't been able to find any trace of the supposed expert.
0: Well, that's the funny part of it, Mr. Holmes. Uncle Timothy and I gave a description to the police, but it was a very vague one, I'm afraid. All the time, Uncle said the man reminded him of a colleague of his many years ago at the university, a professor of mathematics. He couldn't think of his name, but when we first saw the play a few nights ago, he was reminded of it. The name was Moriarty.
1: Moriarty?
2: But Moriarty's dead.
1: Miss Henshaw, you say you have been shadowed for some weeks.
0: Yes, by an Egyptian. They've stolen the ruby, Mr. Holmes. Why don't they leave me alone?
1: That, Miss Henshaw, represents a very fascinating problem and one that I shall be most happy to help you solve.
0: Oh, thank you so much, Mr. Holmes.
2: Oh, there go the lights again. The last act.
1: Yes, the last act of this little play, but not, I fear, of Miss Henshaw's problems. Let's meet after the act in Sir Claude's dressing room, shall we?

0: Well, Holmes, how did you enjoy the play?
1: Very much, Sir Claude. May I introduce my old friend, Dr. Watson?
2: How do you do, Sir Claude?
0: How are you, Doctor? I see you've already made the acquaintance of Miss Henshaw, and she, no doubt, has told you her troubles, eh?
3: Yes, Sir Claude. And Mr. Holmes has promised to help me.
0: Splendid. Tell me, Watson, how did you like the play?
2: It was interesting, Sir Claude. Not quite accurate, of course.
0: Well, you have to allow us a little dramatic license, you know. What did you think of Rodney, the man who was portraying you, Doctor?
2: Well, since you mention it, I think the fellow needs to study diction. He mumbles so much I couldn't understand a word he said.
1: Oh, come now, old fellow. I think there are times when you're a little hard to understand yourself.
2: Oh, rubbish.
1: Sir Claude, I hope you'll meet us at the Diogenes Club, and then we can go out and have some supper.
0: Excellent idea. I'll join you there after I've taken off my makeup.
1: Splendid.
3: I think I should be going home now, Sir Claude. I gave my address to Mr. Holmes, so he knows where to get in touch with me.
1: Very well, Miss Henshaw, and don't worry. I shall give your problem my undivided attention.
0: I'll take you to your cab, my dear.
3: Oh, there's no need to, Sir Claude.
0: Nonsense, I insist.
3: Goodbye.
0: I'll be back in a moment, gentlemen.
1: Right, Miss Henshaw.
2: Good night, good night. Strange business, Holmes. What do you make of it all?
1: Very little as yet, but it's a fascinating problem.
2: Sir Claude really seems to have identified himself with the character of Sherlock Holmes. He gave me the impression that he feels quite capable of solving the case by himself.
4: Oh, hello. Claude hasn't left, has he?
1: Oh, no, Mr. Fellows. He's coming back in a moment.
4: Uh-huh. How'd you like the play, gentlemen?
1: Very much. Your own performance as Moriarty was most convincing.
2: Yes, indeed, sir. Congratulations. A couple of times there, I had a strange feeling that you really were Moriarty.
4: Well, that's very flattering, Doctor. Oh, hello. Well, it sounds as if there's some trouble at the stage door. Hey, excuse me.
1: Come on, Watson, let's follow him.
2: Right. Hello, it's Sir Claude. He seems upset about something.
1: Yes. What's happened, Sir Claude?
0: Oh, there you are, Holmes. I just seen Miss Henshaw off in her cab when a foreign-looking fellow came out of a doorway and got into another cab. I heard him tell the driver to follow her. I tried to stop him, but he got away.
2: Must be the same man that we saw in our box during the play.
1: Sir Claude, we have her address. I think we'll drive there at once and see that she's arrived safely. We'll join you later at the Diogenes.

0: Well, Holmes, here we go. Off on another adventure?
1: Yes, and one that may give us an opportunity of crossing swords with Moriarty once more.
0: Oh, Moriarty's dead. He was killed when you and he fell over the precipice in 91.
1: He was supposed to have been killed, just as I was, but his body was never found. It's impossible, or rather possible, that he returned to pour into the ears of Colonel Moran a story as unlikely and as true as the one I related to you on that April evening in 1894. One can never be sure of death, old chap, until one has touched the cold skin of a corpse.
2: Dr. Watson's story will continue in just a few seconds. Hardly time for me to tell you about a really great Petri wine. Petri California Muscatel. Did you ever walk through a vineyard early in the morning and pick a big, juicy muscat grape right off the vine?
3: Mm-mm.
2: If you've ever done that, then you know what to expect when you taste Petri Muscatel. Petri Muscatel is the color of golden sunshine with a flavor to match. Serve Petri Muscatel after dinner some evening, or serve it any time friends drop in. It's a wonderful way to express your hospitality with a wonderful wine, a Petri wine.

0: And now back to tonight's new Sherlock Holmes adventure. The famous pair have become involved in a strange mystery concerning a stolen ruby, a frightened girl, and an Egyptian who appears to be shadowing her. As we rejoin our story, Sherlock Holmes and Dr. Watson are standing in a darkened alleyway adjoining the girl's house.
1: Holmes, Holmes, look, look, look. That Egyptian fella. He's pacing up and down in front of our house.
2: Yes, therefore we may assume she's safely inside. Uh-huh. Seems to be giving up.
1: He's coming this way.
2: Flatten yourself against the wall. Good evening, sir.
3: Good evening. Who are you, please?
2: We are friends of Miss Hanshaw, and we're very curious to know why you've been following her.
3: I'm sorry that I cannot answer your question, sir.
1: Now, look here, my man. You're talking to Mr. Sherlock Holmes.
3: You are a Mr. Sherlock Holmes? I'm greatly honored to meet you, sir. All my life I have known of you. All my life I have admired you.
2: Then in that case, perhaps you'll answer my questions. Why have you been following Miss Hanshaw?
3: Because it is my duty.
2: What do you mean, your duty?
3: Perhaps I should have said my destiny, Mr. Holmes. For two generations now, the family of Arabi, of which I am a humble member, have dedicated their lives to finding the stolen treasure of Asyut.
1: What on earth's all that got to do with Miss Hanshaw? Huh?
3: The treasure of Asyut is a giant ruby. It was stolen many years ago from the family of Muhammad Ali. A few months ago, Miss Hanshaw received a mysterious ruby. I have found out many things, Mr. Holmes. I have many sources of information.
2: Then I must regard you in the light of a rival detective in this case.
3: I hardly call myself a detective, Mr. Holmes. My life is dedicated to only one problem. Miss Hanshaw now says the jewel was stolen from her. I do not believe it. That is why I watch her. If I am wrong this time, and I do not think I am wrong, then my quest must go on. Always it will go on.
2: Permit me to wish you the best of luck, sir.
3: Thank you, Mr. Holmes. Good night, gentlemen.
1: Good night, good night.
3: Sure, we shall meet again.
1: Oh, why did you let him go, Holmes?
2: Why not?
1: He's frightening Miss Hanshaw.
2: But not molesting her, old chap. In fact, it might be a good thing if someone is keeping an eye on her. In the meanwhile, Watson, let's see if we can find a cab and get back to the Diogenes Club. I don't want to keep Claude waiting. Flora, has Claude Horton arrived yet?
4: Yes, Mr. Holmes. He and another gentleman came in about 5 minutes ago. They went up to the library. The other gentleman has just left.
2: I see. Thank you. This way, Watson. I'm sorry, Sir Claude, to have kept you waiting. We took a little longer, but... Sir Claude!
1: Great heavens! What's the matter with him?
5: Holmes! I found the answer. Too late. It's...
1: No, sir. Don't try and stand up. You're ill.
2: What are you trying to tell me?
5: The ruby. The ruby. Moriarty. The answer. The answer's in the book. In the book.
1: Sir Claude! Holmes! He's been stabbed. He's dead.
2: Just as he was trying to give me a message.
1: He was muttering something about the ruby and Moriarty. And twice he said, it's in the book.
2: Yes, there's a book still in his hand.
1: It's a copy of the Tales of Edgar Allan Poe.
2: His thumb's marking a page. It's the story of the purloined letter. Thank you, Sir Claude. You delivered your message. Come on, Watson. If we want to catch a murderer and a thief, we must go back to the Savoy Theatre as quickly as we can.
1: Why do you suppose Sir Claude was murdered?
2: Because I was too curious. He'd been investigating the problem of the stolen ruby and had found out something. Something he promised to tell me at supper, you remember? And so he was killed by a man who came with him to the club tonight. Fortunately, he gave me a clue by indicating Poe's story of a purloined letter.
1: But I still don't see that how that helps you.
2: Well, it leads us to the ruby. The premise of Poe's story is that the most obvious hiding place is the safest. Now, what a physical object was most prominent on the stage in tonight's play?
1: By Jove! A ruby!
2: Exactly. How better can you hide a stolen ruby than by exhibiting it, night after night, as a stolen ruby, before the eyes of thousands?
1: Well, you mean you expect to find it in the property room backstage?
2: Precisely. That and a murderer. Wait for us, cabbie. Come on, Watson. You have your revolver, old chap?
1: Yes, I do.
2: Well, keep it handy. Our visit may not be unexpected. Unlocked. That's good. Come on.
1: Look, Holmes. Look. The doorkeeper. He slumped over his desk.
2: We can give him chloroform. We'll take the liberty of borrowing his lantern.
1: It's an eerie atmosphere about a dark and empty theater, isn't there?
2: Now, where would the stage properties be kept, I wonder? Hold the lantern a little higher, will you, old fellow?
1: Yeah.
2: That's it. Ah, look over there.
1: A large cabinet. It's marked property department.
2: And it's unlocked. Well, this is frighteningly easy. Let's look out for a trap. Now, let's see.
1: Look, look. There's Ruby, lying on that tray.
2: Yes. Hold it up under the lantern, Watson. Exactly. It's as I thought. This is no paste stage property. It's a genuine ruby. In the light of this lantern, it's very hard to... Down, Watson, quick!
1: He nearly got us. Smashed our lantern.
2: Yes, he's got an air rifle. A powerful one, too, confound it. There's no flash to indicate where he's firing from. Of course, he's baited his trap so neatly that he knows exactly where we are.
1: I'm going to take a shot at him. I can't see anything, but at least it'll let him know that we're armed.
2: Now, move your position quickly, Watson.
1: Just missed me, Holmes. This is hopeless shooting in the dark.
2: Yes. I've got to switch the stage lights on. Keep him occupied, old fellow, will you? Well, I try to find the light switches.
1: I've got him. But he can still shoot, confound it.
2: Yes, well, I found the light switch. Keep your eyes skinned, Watson. I'm turning it on.
1: There he is, Holmes, up in that box.
2: He's getting away. After him, Watson. You can jump over the footlights into the box. Ah! I'm afraid the bird has flown, Watson. I should have remembered that theater exit doors always open from the inside.
1: No, he didn't get away, Holmes. Look on the floor there. It's that Egyptian fella.
2: I hope you haven't wounded him too badly, old chap.
1: I don't care if I have. He was trying to kill us. No, it's only a shoulder wound. He's fainted, infernal scoundrel.
2: No, he's a very gallant man. Undoubtedly, he was trying to save us as you shot him just now.
1: Holmes, what on earth are you talking about? Obviously, he's Moriarty.
2: No, Watson. Moriarty just escaped through the door you heard clang a few moments ago.
1: Then what's this man doing here?
2: As a fellow detective, undoubtedly he followed us. Perhaps he preceded us. When Moriarty started shooting, this man tried to capture him and got wounded by you for his pains.
1: Then who is Moriarty? He must be someone connected with this theater.
2: It's obvious. Moriarty is Moriarty.
1: What? You mean Frank Ferrers, the fellow that played the part on the stage?
2: Again, remember Poe's story of a purloined letter.
1: But why didn't you recognize him?
2: Oh, remember, I haven't seen him for 20 years, and you haven't forgotten his genius for disguise, have you?
1: What incredible audacity.
2: How better could Moriarty conceal himself than by announcing nightly to the theater-going public that he was Professor Moriarty?
1: Then he killed Sir Claude.
2: Of course he did. Sir Claude must have persuaded Moriarty to go to the club with him. Probably he hoped to expose him in front of me, but Moriarty found out that Sir Claude knew too much. Yes. So he stabbed him. Rushed back here to bait his trap for us.
1: Yes. But how did he know that we'd walk into it?
2: Well, he knew that if Sir Claude had guessed his secret, then I certainly would, and so he was waiting for us.
1: Hello. He's coming too. How are you feeling, my man?
6: The ruby. Did you find the ruby?
2: Yes. Here it is, sir. Tell me, is it the ruby of Muhammad Ali?
6: No. It is a fine stone, but it is not the one for which I have searched all my life. And so my endless quest must go on and on and on.
1: He's fainted again.
2: Poor devil. Fine mess I made of this case, Watson.
1: Oh, I don't know. You've recovered the ruby?
2: Yes, look at it, old fellow. Before I turn it over to Miss Henshaw, look at it well. Probably its every facet stands for a bloody deed.
1: It's a beautiful stone.
2: And yet this lovely bauble has cost Sir Claude his life.
1: And that devil Moriarty still goes free.
2: But one day, Watson, and may the day come soon, I shall meet Moriarty again. And when that happens and I finally bring him to justice, then and only then, can you write Finney to the character of Sherlock Holmes?

0: Exactly, too, Mr. Foreman. I felt very badly about shooting him, but of course I couldn't help it.
1: Of course not.
0: But, you know, if I had to shoot someone accidentally, I wish it had been the actor who portrayed me on the stage. Wretched fellow, mumbled all over the place.
1: Oh, don't worry about that. After all, you did recover the ruby.
0: Yes, and a beautiful stone it was. The color of, the color of a fine glass of port when the light shines through it.
1: By a fine port, I take it you're talking about a Petri port?
0: Is there any other kind?
1: Well, all kidding aside, Doctor, Petri port, like all Petri wines, is good wine. And I can tell you why, very simply. Petri took time to bring you good wine. You see, the Petri family has been making wine for a good many generations, since way back in the 1800s. And because the Petri business has always been family-owned, everything the family has ever learned about the art of making wine, they've been able to hand down from father to son. From father to son. That adds up to a lot of skill and a lot of experience when it comes to turning plump, juice-filled California grapes into clear, fragrant, delicious wine. So when you want a wine for any occasion, obviously you can't go wrong with a Petri wine, because Petri took time to bring you good wine. And now, Dr. Watson, what story do you have lined up for us next week?
0: Now let me see. Next week, Mr. Foreman, I'm going to tell you a most unusual adventure that occurred to Sherlock Holmes and me early in the last World War. It took place in Flanders and concerned a famous British general, an actress, and a German firing squad.
1: Boy, that sounds like a real thriller. Well, see you here next week.
0: No. Not here, Mr. Foreman, remember?
1: Oh, of course. Next week, we're going to be at the Paramount Theater in Hollywood for the 7th War Loan Drive.
0: That's quite right. Ladies and gentlemen, I can't invite you all to my home for one of our broadcasts, but we can get together next week at the Paramount Theater in Hollywood. You can get a free ticket for our broadcast by buying a war bond. And I sincerely hope that you will do this, so that we can see you next week at this time.

0: Tonight's Sherlock Holmes adventure is written by Dennis Green and Anthony Boucher and is based on an incident in the Sir Arthur Conan Doyle story, The Adventure of the Second Stain. Mr. Rathbone appears through the courtesy of Metro-Goldwyn-Mayer and Mr. Bruce through the courtesy of Universal Pictures, where they are now starring in the Sherlock Holmes series. The Petri Wine Company of San Francisco, California, invites you to tune in again next week, same time, same station.
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12: Petri Wine brings you Basil Rathbone and Nigel Bruce in the new adventures of Sherlock Holmes. The Petri family, the family that took time to bring you good wine, invites you to listen to Dr. Watson tell us another exciting story about his good friend, that master detective, Sherlock Holmes. And I'd like to tell you something that maybe you already know. The fact that America's favorite wine is port wine. Did you know that? Well, if you didn't, you'll know why port is the way out front favorite if you'll just sample some Petri California port. You just look at that Petri port and you know it's good. That wonderful, deep, rich red color. And Petri port is so clear. Well, just hold it to the light and you can sort of see right through the glass. But what you really want to know about a wine is how does it taste? And I'll tell you something. I've never yet been able to find the adjective that'll do Petri port justice. It's wonderful, honest. You just got to taste it for yourself and find out for yourself. You love that Petri port in the evening after dinner when you're sitting around listening to the radio. And it's perfect to serve your friends when they come over. Oh, and you can show that Petri label, too. In fact, you can show it proudly. Because the name Petri is the proudest name in the history of American wine. And now I'm sure our old friend Dr. Watson's ready for us, so let's go in and join.
13: Come in, come in, come in. Good evening, Mr. Bartell.
12: Good evening, Doctor. Well, the puppies seem very happy tonight.
13: Yeah, tonight, yes, but you should have seen them this afternoon. I doubt if there were two more frightened little dogs in the whole of California. Well,
12: what happened, Doctor?
13: Well, I took them for a walk on the beach. As we were scrambling round a rocky point, a seal popped his head up in the water quite close to us.
14: What the puppies there?
13: Oh, both of them barked at it furiously.
14: And the seal?
13: Blew a few bubbles and then barked right back. I don't know what the world speed record is for short leg dogs. I'm sure they broke it.
14: You know, Doctor, I'll have to join you on one of those afternoon strolls of yours. You always seem to be having such exciting adventures. Oh, and talking of that, how's about tonight's new Sherlock Holmes adventure?
13: Well, I'm all ready for you, my boy. In fact, I was looking over my notes on the case before you arrived. This is another story in which Sherlock Holmes' elder brother, Mycroft, takes an important part. Mycroft Holmes was 7 years older than Sherlock, and some said it is superior in powers of observation and deduction.
14: That sounds like heresy, Doctor.
13: No, young fellow, my lad. Holmes himself was the first to admit it. In fact, if it hadn't been for his incurable laziness, Mycroft could have been a formidable rival to his younger brother. However, Mycroft did hold a position of considerable importance at the Foreign Office, and it was there that tonight's story begins. It was in the winter of 1899, and Mycroft Holmes, after a gourmet's lunch, was reclining full length on a leather settee. His eyes were closed, his hands were folded across his stomach, and his breath came rhythmically. A cynic would have declared that Mycroft Holmes was taking an after-luncheon snooze. But Mr. Holmes' secretary, a gentleman by the name of Gardner, was a realist. He tapped on the door discreetly. Then he rapped on it. And still there was no response, so he opened the door and entered. After a moment, he gave what he thought was a discreet cough. Mycroft Holmes opened his eyes, folded his hands, said,
15: Gardner, must you come in here and bark at me so soon after lunch?
16: I'm sorry, Mr. Holmes, but I thought that...
15: You thought that as I was lying down with my eyes closed that I must be bored, and soon you came galloping in. Oh! Well, what do you want?
16: There's an old lady outside, sir. She insists on seeing you personally. I've tried to get rid of her, but...
15: What's her name?
16: Mrs. Hudson, sir.
15: Mrs. Hudson? Show her in, Gardner. Show her in.
16: Very good, sir.
15: Undoubtedly a message from young Sherlock. How are you, Mrs. Hudson?
17: Oh, good day, Mr. Holmes. I'm sorry to interrupt you, but I won't take up much of your time.
15: Sit down, won't you? Don't leave us, Gardner. I may need you in a few minutes.
16: Very good, sir.
15: Now, Mrs. Hudson, what's the message?
17: Message, sir?
15: Didn't my brother send you with some message as he was afraid to entrust for the ordinary channels? He's always so confounded and dramatic.
17: Oh, bless your heart. No, sir. I've come to you with a little problem of my own. I didn't like to bother Mr. Sherlock Holmes with it. He's been so busy lately, and he's looking very tired.
15: So you came to me. Oh, delightful.
17: I thought you wouldn't mind, sir. You've always been so nice and friendly to me.
15: Pure laziness. It is less effort to keep an old friend than to make a new enemy. But tell me your problem.
17: Well, it's really my sister's problem, sir. She keeps a boarding house at 14 Kensington Garden Square in Bayswater. And she's convinced that one of her boarders, a man who has a room on the first floor back, she's convinced that he's a bird man.
15: And what in heaven's name is a bird man? Do you know Gardner?
16: No, sir. I can't imagine.
17: Oh, it's like a werewolf, gentlemen, except that the man turns into a bird.
15: Oh, come now, Mrs. Hudson.
17: Oh, I know it sounds daft, but my sister's in a dreadful state. Of course, I've been with your brother long enough, sir, to know that such things are nonsense. But how can I prove it to her?
15: What reason does your sister give for holding her strange belief?
17: She keeps finding pigeon feathers in the room. Now, the man doesn't keep pigeons, sir. My sister knows that for a fact.
15: Has she found any traces of scattered food on the window ledge?
17: None, sir. No signs of any pigeons, except the feathers. My sister's a wee bit funny, Mr. Holmes. She's the seventh daughter of a seventh daughter, and you know what that means. Just the same, she's not imagining things, sir. She's shown me the feathers herself.
15: Where were they, Mrs. Hudson?
17: Somewhere on the floor by the end of the bedstead, sir. I brought some along with me. Here, sir. And we found some more in the gentleman's cupboard, where he keeps his clothes.
15: By George, I wonder if...
16: What is it, sir?
15: I'll tell you in a moment, Gardner. Mrs. Hudson, this matter will require a little private investigation. You may return to your sister and tell her not to worry. I shall get in touch with you as soon as my inquiries are completed. Good day to you.
17: Good day, sir. And I'm very much obliged.
15: Well, Gardner, what do you make of it?
16: An old wives' tale, sir. You're not treating it seriously, are you?
15: Yes, I am. One of these feathers shows evidence of having had string tightened round it. That suggests a captive bird. Now, a captive bird smuggled into an obscure boarding house would point to something of the greatest importance to us, Gardner.
16: By George, sir. You mean carrier pigeons?
15: Exactly. And remember that we're at war, and that the Boers have obtained several important and highly confidential secrets of ours lately. We know there's a leak somewhere. This requires an active investigator who can work with discretion. Now, I could work with discretion, but I don't feel too active at the moment. Ah, I have it. I want you to write this letter to my brother. Disguise your hand, use plain, cheap notepaper, and don't sign the letter. He won't be able to resist that combination. Are you ready, Gardner?
16: Yes, sir.
15: Very well, then. My dear Mr. Sherlock Holmes, we know of your proposed investigation of the tenant in the first floor back at 14 Kensington Gardens Square. We warn you, as you value your life, keep away from it.
18: We warn you, as you value your life, to keep away from the case. And that, my dear Watson, is why we are driving towards 14 Kensington Gardens Square, disguised as building inspectors of the London County Council.
19: Well, I must say, it's a very challenging letter, Holmes. Unsigned,
18: yes.
19: I noticed.
18: Written on cheap notepaper and in a disguised hand. No clue there, I'm afraid.
19: Well, we're entering the square, Holmes.
18: Let's stop the cab here. You can drop us here, cabby.
20: I'll walk you off, Captain.
18: It seems a little incongruous in these costumes for us to arrive in a cab.
19: Yes, I suppose so.
20: Here you are, cabby. Oh, thank you, Governor.
19: Supposing this mysterious tenant of the first floor back should be in his room when we get there.
18: Then we must hope that our disguises are convincing and keep our wits about us. This may be a trap.
19: Yes, just what I was going to say. After all, you've never heard of 14 Kensington Garden Square until you received an unsigned letter 2 hours ago warning you to keep away from it. I don't like the look of it.
18: There we are, number 14. I suggest that you let me do most of the talking.
19: Good Lord, yes. My Cockney accent doesn't compare with yours.
21: Who do you want to see?
20: We're from the London County Council. We are. We've had complaints about a leaky gas jet in the first floor back.
21: Oh, that's Mr. Green's room, he ain't out.
20: Oh, that don't matter, my dear. We'll go up and take a look. Come on, Bertie.
16: Right, right you are, Alfie.
21: What, would you show you the way? The missus is outside.
20: No, thanks, dearie. Me and Bertie can't get lost, can we, Bertie?
19: Oh, of course we can't. Look at him laughing.
20: Come on, Bertie. I do not believe he's starting to see cider. I do not believe he's starting to see. Dilly-um-pa-pum-pa-pum, dilly-um-pa-pum-pa-pum. Nice house, Bertie, ain't it?
19: Yes, Elf, nice house can be, this house.
20: Oh, I do not to be beside the same side there. I do not to be beside the... There we are. First floor back. Better make sure the bloke ain't home. Oh, I do not to
19: no,
20: be
19: no,
20: beside...
19: No, no,
20: he
19: ain't home, Alfie.
20: Huh? No, all right, let's go in.
18: This is the mysterious room, eh?
19: Well, it looks perfectly ordinary, doesn't it?
18: Yes, a depressing example of the spoiler of boarding house life. Hello. What's this on the bedspread?
19: Feathers. That's to come out of a pillow.
18: No. He's a pigeon's feathers, old chap. Look here, Watson. Attached to the bed rail.
19: No, that's only a piece of string.
18: String, yes, but... The small metal ring on the end. The ring such as is used to place around a homing pigeon's leg.
19: But why should someone keep carrying pigeons in an obscure boarding house like this?
18: Why, indeed? Why, indeed? The answer could be that the tenant of this room is engaged in some sinister activity that requires the use of carrier pigeons in sending messages.
19: Yes, there's no evidence of the birds being kept here.
18: That's true, although that's true. Possibly the owner of this room is given a pigeon by one of his superiors, brings it here, affixes his message, and releases the bird.
19: But why couldn't he just take the message to where they keep the birds?
18: Well, that way he would run the risk of being picked up with dangerous and incriminating messages on
19: well, what
18: him.
19: Kind of skullduggery involves the use of carrier pigeons, you suppose?
18: We're at war with the Boers in South Africa, Watson. What could be more logical than that a spy in their pay should be using this method to smuggle important information out of the country?
19: By Jove, yes, Holmes, I wouldn't mind very...
18: Shh! Somebody coming. Look out.
22: Who are you? What the devil do you think you're doing in my room?
16: Well, my name's Bertram, and I'm coming to look at your gas pipes.
22: No, don't lie to me. Who are you?
16: It's like, I'll say, Captain, my name's Bertram, and I come from the London County Council.
22: Very well, then. If you won't tell me the truth, perhaps this revolver will make you change your mind.
16: Look here, Captain. Look here, Governor.
22: Grab his revolver, Watson.
16: Yes, right.
19: Holmes, where were you?
0: I slipped behind the doors. This gentleman opened it.
18: Yeah, me, sir. Your overcoat coat seems extraordinarily well filled with chest, doesn't it? Why not slip it off?
0: Yes.
18: It's a bit warm in here.
0: Ah, let me alone.
19: So, you were right, Holmes. He had a pigeon under his coat.
18: Yes. You can catch the bird, will you, Walter?
19: All right, here. Come on, Pidgey. Come on, little fella. Come along, Pidgey. There he comes. That's it. Look at the little fella. Snuggled up on my arm. Friendly little fellow, isn't he?
18: Yes, sir. Look out, Watson. The gentleman's revolver.
0: Yes,
18: he's going after
0: when I get it up.
19: A beautiful uppercut, Holmes.
18: I'm afraid he'll be unable to talk for some time. How fortunate he told us where the message was hidden before we indulged in this little set.
19: What do you mean? Say anything about a message?
18: No, not verbally. But I was watching his reflection in the mirror as he entered the room. His eyes first glanced at this top-drawn dresser here to see if we touched it. It was obviously the most important spot in the room. Let's see. Ah, here we are. A message already rolled up and in its container.
19: Oh? What does it say, Holmes?
18: It's in code. Which is not surprising, but I don't think it will be very difficult to decipher.
19: Yes, and when you've done that?
18: Then, my dear fellow, I shall compose a code message of my own and persuade this pigeon to lead us to its master.

0: can see from your puzzled expression, Watson, that you're wondering why I brought you to Dexter's Music Hall on the Edgware Road.
1: Well, I must confess I'm a little confused, Holmes. First of all, we go to Baker Street and you spend hours poring over some obscure book. And you write out a message, attach it to a pigeon, and let it loose. Now you bring me here. I hate to question you when you're working, but I should be glad if you'd give me some idea of what's going on.
0: Of course, old chap. At times I must seem confounded and mysterious, I'm sure. Here's the situation. The obscure book I was studying was a table of ciphers. I was trying to decode the message we found in the room on the first floor.
1: Well, obviously you succeeded, or we wouldn't be here.
0: Yes, the key word was Louis Botha, the name of the Boer leader. The message was a report on the number of troops now in training at Aldershot.
1: Then you were right. They're mixed up with a ring of enemy agents.
0: Obviously, old chap. So I kept the original message and composed another using the same code and dispatched it by carrier pigeon.
1: Well, what did you say in your message?
0: Meet me at tonight, 8 o'clock, table number 3 at Dexter's Music Hall.
1: What made you choose this place as a rendezvous?
0: Well, I happen to know that it's a common meeting place for underworld characters.
1: Which is table number 3?
0: The one over there in the corner. I reserved it.
1: Then why don't we go and sit down there instead of standing it here at the back?
0: I thought we'd give our visitor the opportunity of showing his hand first. He won't be expecting Sherlock Holmes and Dr. Watson, I guess.
1: Good Lord, look at this woman coming on to sing. You ever see so many fellas? Holmes, look. A man just sitting down at table number 3.
2: Look. Sid Trimble.
1: Sid Trimble, who's he?
2: A dangerous criminal who once worked for the Moriarty gang. We've caught a prize pigeon, Watson. Better have your revolver handy, old chap. Undoubtedly, he'll recognize
1: you. Right, you are, Holmes.
2: Come on, then.
3: I'm
2: so glad you're able to keep your appointment, sir.
3: Sherlock Holmes. This is a trap.
1: Don't try any tricks. I've got a revolver here, Sid.
3: How'd you like this tribal in your face?
2: Watson, you didn't shoot him, did you?
1: No, he knocked my hand. The revolver went off. The shot went wild, I swear it did.
2: Yes, of course. Look at the wound. There are no powder burns. The shot was fired from some distance.
1: Holmes, he's dead.
4: Out of the way. Out of the way, please. Now, what's going on here?
2: Constable, this man has been killed.
4: Yes, but it's easy to see who did it.
1: Well, I didn't do it, Constable, if that's what you're thinking.
4: No? Then why are you standing here with a smoking revolver in your hand? Come on, you're under arrest.
1: But you can't arrest me. I'm Dr. Watson, and this is Mr. Sherlock Holmes.
4: I don't care if you're the King of Siam and the Bishop of London himself. You're under arrest, and I'm taking you both to Scotland Yard.
5: You'll hear the rest of Dr. Watson's story in just a second. And if you don't mind, I'll take that second to say just one word to the ladies. And that word is Muscatel. Petri California Muscatel. I want you women to know about it because Petri Muscatel is one wine that practically every woman likes. Maybe because it's such a beautiful color. Like pale gold. But I guess really because Petri Muscatel brings you the wonderful flavor of luscious, sun-ripened muscat grapes. And that's a flavor. Try Petri Muscatel after dinner or any time as a change from Petri Port. Have a bottle of each on hand. When you buy Petri wine, don't buy one, buy two. Remember, if it's a Petri wine, you know it's a good wine. Dr. Watson, that was really one for the books. So you got yourself arrested on a murder charge.
1: Yes, Bartell. It's a very humiliating experience. I was taken off to Scotland Yard as a black mariah. It's like any common criminal. The wretched constable wouldn't listen to a word that I've got to say.
5: Well, Sherlock Holmes went with you, of course.
1: Naturally. As we arrived at Scotland Yard, my mortification was complete, and I found that I was led into the presence of our old friend, Inspector Lestrade. Holmes spoke to him at some length, but I could see from Lestrade's expression my position was
6: I'm going to see what it is, Mr. Holmes. You see, I know you both.
3: Well, I must say there are lots of them here at the yard that don't like what they call your eye-handed method.
0: But, Lestrade, personal likes or dislikes have nothing to do with it.
1: No, of course they haven't. It's purely a matter of evidence.
3: Well, I know that, Dr. Watson. The constable's evidence was as clear as the nose on your face. The dead man was shot through the head, and you were standing in front of the body with a drawn revolver
0: in your hand. But, my dear Lestrade, there were no powder burns on the wound.
3: Yeah, that's what you tells me, Mr. Holmes. But I'll have to wait for the official report on that. The police surgeon's examining the body now. As you understand, gentlemen, I'm not saying I'm sorry that Sid Trimble is dead. He's been a thorn in our side for a good many years. In fact, here's the police surgeon now. Dr. Hendricks, this is Mr. Sherlock Holmes and Dr. Watson.
6: How do you do? How do you do, gentlemen? I'm a great admirer of you both, and I'm sorry to see you in such a very unfortunate plight.
1: Thank you, Doctor.
3: What were your findings, Dr. Hendricks?
6: Well, I just extracted the bullet, Lestrade, and I'm very much afraid it's the same make and caliber as the one missing from Dr. Watson's revolver.
1: Yes, but that doesn't prove that I fired the fatal shot. The .45 Colt's a very common weapon, Doctor.
0: It proves nothing. Dr. Hendricks, as I was just saying to Inspector Lestrade before you came in, the only fact that would show my friend guilty would be powder burns on the wound, thereby giving... proving that the bullet had been fired from close range.
6: I entirely agree with you, Mr. Holmes.
0: As there were no powder burns...
6: Oh,
0: on the...
6: but there are powder burns, Mr. Holmes.
0: What?
6: Very distinct ones, too.
1: Lord, I don't understand, Holmes.
6: I'm sorry, gentlemen, to be the bearer of bad tidings, but I have my duties to perform.
3: Yes, and I'm sorry, too, Dr. Watson.
1: Huh?
3: I'm afraid I'm not going to be able to let you leave here.
1: Of course.
3: You must consider yourself under arrest.

0: Holmes, I never felt more despondent in my life.
1: Oh, cheer up, old chap.
0: Well, can I? Locked up in a prison cell. Looks if I might end up at the gallows.
1: Don't worry, Watson. You'll be out of here before the night is over, I promise you that.
0: I wish I felt as confident as you do. How do you propose to do it?
1: All with the aid of a little hard thinking.
0: Thinking? Well done, lock in his cell doors, thinking.
1: It will, old fellow. It's obvious someone's deliberately trying to incriminate us. Try and reconstruct killing logically. Ted Kimball was a member of an espionage ring. I sent him a false message. After he'd left to keep the appointment, one of his colleagues trailed him to the music hall and killed him before he could betray anything to us. Yes. Yes, that's undoubtedly the way it happened.
0: The powder burned, Holmes. How'd you come for them?
1: There were none just after the shot was fired. We know that. And yet Dr. Hendricks assures us that there are very distinct powder burns now.
2: May we come in, gentlemen?
0: Yes, yes, of course you can, Dr. Hendricks. Oh, hello, Lestrade.
3: Yes, I thought we'd come and check with you, Doctor.
0: Well, that's very nice of you, gentlemen.
3: Yeah, not a bit of it, Doctor. You know, it irks me to see you in here, and that's a fact.
4: And I can't bear to see a fellow medico in such plight. I was coming in to see what I can do to help, Watson.
3: Yeah. You're very quiet, Mr. Holmes.
1: Am I, Lestrade? I was thinking, you see... Watson, old chap. I have it.
0: You have what?
1: The answer. You'll sleep in Baker Street tonight after all.
3: Mr. Holmes, what are you talking about?
1: The murder of Sid Trimble. Incriminating powder burns were obviously faked. Watson and I know that, whether you and Dr. Hendricks believe it or not. The question is, how were they faked? I think I have the answer. Dr. Hendricks.
4: Yes, Mr. Holmes?
1: If a blank cartridge were fired at the wound after death, it would produce powder burns, wouldn't it?
4: Undoubtedly.
3: Yeah, but who could have done that, Mr. Holmes?
1: Ah, that's the point, Lestrade. Who had the opportunity?
0: The constable who brought the body here.
1: So, old chap. Huh? Also, you, Dr. Hendricks.
4: That's perfectly true.
3: Yeah. Well, I had the opportunity too, Mr. Holmes. I spent half an hour in the morgue alone with the body when it first came in.
0: Well, you've narrowed it down to three suspects, Holmes. I hope I don't hang before you find the real killer.
1: I found him, Watson.
3: Why, what? Who is he, Mr. Holmes?
1: The answer is simple, Lestrade. The powder burns were certainly faked by a blank cartridge. Now, if a blank cartridge were fired into a wound, the wadding would have penetrated and distorted the wound.
3: Yes, but supposing the person had removed the wadding from the blank, Mr. Holmes?
1: Its effect would still be quite apparent to the police surgeon who removed the bullet. Am I correct, Dr. Hendricks?
4: Entirely. A surgeon cannot fail to identify the marks, Mr. Holmes.
1: Exactly. Therefore, only one person could have fired that blank cartridge without detection. The same person who made the incision necessary to remove the cartridge, but also remove all traces of the shot. You yourself, Dr. Hendricks.
0: Thank you, Holmes. I believe you're right.
4: That's an ingenious theory, Holmes. Surely you're joking.
1: Am I? And how do you account for the pigeon fellow's feathers on the collar of your coat?
4: The devil with you, Holmes.
3: Here, here, come back here. Great Scott.
0: Scotland Yard itself harboring an enemy agent. On my soul, Holmes, you've done it again. I must say you've got sharp eyes. I didn't see those pigeon feathers on Hendricks' collar.
1: Confidentially, my dear fellow, neither did I. But Hendricks' guilty conscience knew they might be there. It was a shot in the dark, and I had to take it. If you'd spent the night in a prison cell, I should never have heard the end of it, I'm sure. Never.
5: I want to see Mr. Michael Holmes, please.
6: Follow me, Mrs. Hudson. He's expecting you.
5: Aye, sir.
7: Ah, there you are, Mrs. Hudson. Come and sit down.
5: Oh, thank you, sir. I got your message and came over right away.
7: In the first place, Mrs. Hudson, you may tell your sister that she needn't worry any more. I'm sure she'll find no more pigeon feathers in her room on the first floor back.
5: No, sir, thank you. But she knows the fact. It's because the birdman left her yesterday for good. Some strange men came and took him away. And today, she's let the room to a nice young commercial traveler. I'm really sorry to have bothered you with her troubles, sir.
7: I'm very glad you did, Mrs. Hudson. Thanks for your information, an enemy espionage ring has been broken, and the British government is deeply grateful to you.
5: You're always one for a joke, aren't you, Mr. Holmes? Well, I'm glad you're not angry with me. I'll be going now, sir. Just one more favor I'll ask before I go, though.
7: Anything, Mrs. Hudson. What is it?
5: Please don't tell your brother about this, sir. He'd be so angry with me for wasting your time.

0: Well, Doctor, that was really a swell story tonight. Although it was a bit unexpected for you to have been arrested.
1: Yes, indeed. Mr. Bartell, when you're a detective like Holmes or a doctor like myself, well, you've got to be prepared to meet the unexpected every once in a while.
0: I suppose so.
1: Of course, you wouldn't know about things like that, being a wine expert yourself.
0: Oh, now, wait a minute, Doctor. From the way you talk, you'd think I spent every waking moment in a nice, cool wine cellar, tasting wine from morning till night.
1: Well, don't you?
0: Not, Doctor. I'm no more a wine expert than you are. All I know about wine is that it either tastes good or it doesn't. And I know that Petri wine does taste good. And that's because the Petri family took time to make good wine. Generations of time. Why, the Petri family's been making wine ever since they started the Petri business way back in the 1800s. And since the business has always been family-owned and operated, they've been able to hand on down from father to son, all they've ever learned about the fine art of turning luscious, sun-ripened grapes into fragrant, delicious wine. And they've learned plenty. So no matter what type wine you want, for any occasion, you can't go wrong with a Petri wine because Petri took time to bring you good wine. Well, Dr. Watson, what story do you have lined up for us next week?
1: Well, now, next week, Mr. Bartell, I'm going to tell you a weird adventure that Sherlock Holmes and I had in the East End of London. It concerns a most unusual stage play, a sadly frightened actor, and a blood-stained razor. I call it The Strange Case of the Demon Barber.
0: Tonight's Sherlock Holmes adventure was written by Dennis Green and Anthony Boucher and was suggested by an incident in the Sir Arthur Conan Doyle story, The Greek Interpreter. Music is by Dean Fossler. Mr. Rathbone appears through the courtesy of Metro-Goldwyn-Mayer and Mr. Bruce through the courtesy of Universal Pictures, where they are now starring in the Sherlock Holmes series. The Petri Wine Company of San Francisco, California, invite you to tune in again next week, same time, same station. Sherlock Holmes comes to you from our Hollywood studio. This is Harry Bartell saying goodnight for the Petri family. For a solid hour of exciting mystery dramas, listen every Monday on most of these same stations at 8 o'clock to Michael Shane, followed immediately by Sherlock Holmes. 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
2: 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Now taste it. You've got something. 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Oh, and look, if you like your sherry dry, you know, not sweet, Petri makes a fine dry sherry. It's called Petri Pale Dry. And if you don't know yet which you prefer, the regular sherry or the dry, why not try both? Don't buy one, buy two. But just be sure you always buy Petri. And now let's look in on our old friend, Dr. Watson. I'm sure he's expecting us.
3: Come in.
2: Good evening, Doctor.
1: Good evening, Mr. Bartell. Draw up your usual chair, and I'll get on with tonight's new Sherlock Holmes adventure.
2: Well, how did the story begin, Doctor?
1: It was one day in the autumn of 1887, I remember. Holmes and I were seated on either side of the fire in our Baker Street lodgings. The great man, his eyes half closed, his long, thin fingers pressed together, lay back in his chair, filling the room with large blue clouds of tobacco smoke, and discoursing on one of his favorite subjects, Professor Moriarty. I can almost hear him now, Mr. Bartell, as he said...
3: Moriarty is the Napoleon of crime, Watson. He is the organizer of half that is evil and nearly all that is undetected in this great metropolis.
1: Oh, surely that's an exaggeration,
3: Holmes. It isn't, my dear fellow. He has a brain of the first order, and his agents are numerous and splendidly organized. He himself sits motionless like a spider in the center of his web. But that web has 1,000 radiations, and he knows every quiver of each one of them. It's fortunate for me that there's only one Moriarty. If every criminal were equally astute, I'd be in bankruptcy within the year.
1: I don't think you need to worry about bankruptcy, Holmes. As I came in just now, I picked these letters up from the hall table and slipped them into my pocket. Here you are.
3: Oh, thanks, old chap.
1: They didn't look like bills to me. I observed the crest of the Duke of Carlisle on the top envelope.
3: Oh, dear me. 500 guineas. His Grace is extremely generous in his evaluation of my services.
1: I don't agree. After all, you did save him from a shocking scandal.
3: Oh, listen to this, Watson.
4: I seen you yesterday when you come to the cricket match. You wasn't watching the cricket. If you value your life, keep your filthy long nose to yourself.
3: And it's signed Joe the Butcher.
1: Long nose? Who on earth's Joe the Butcher?
3: Oh, man, a criminal that I was instrumental in sending to prison for a short term. He flatters himself, though. I was watching the cricket. No idea that Joe was back in practice again. I must keep an eye on him. Hello. Letter on Carlton Hotel stationery. Now, I say, this is interesting. Very interesting.
1: Oh, what to say, huh?
3: Dear Mr. Holmes, I've been informed that you are a man of ability and discretion. My life is in grave danger, and I need your help. Upon receipt of this letter, come to my hotel at once. I shall be expecting you. And it's signed, François Dulac.
1: It's rather peremptory, isn't it? No, please, just come to my hotel at once. Who is this Dulac, anyway?
3: What's no fellow?
1: Yeah?
3: We were talking of Moriarty just now. I have a feeling that this letter may lead us to him.
1: Well, what makes you say that?
3: François Dulac, the writer of this letter, is recognized in France as the one indisputable authority on the paintings of Jean-Baptiste Greuze.
1: Well, I still don't see the connection with Moriarty.
3: If there is one thing Moriarty loves, more than the dazzling abstractions of mathematics and even more dazzling achievements of crime, it is the paintings of Greuze. The suggested combination of impending danger and a Greuze expert spells Moriarty to me. Get your hat and coat, old fellow. We're off to the Carlton Hotel to see Monsieur Dulac at once.

0: room 212, all right, but there's no answer.
1: Unlock again.
0: Shall I go and get someone to unlock the door?
1: No, old chap. Huh? You don't want to attract attention to our prospective client. A till lock shouldn't be very hard to pick. Here. I think a skeleton key should do the trick quite easily.
0: Well, the man at the desk downstairs said that Monsieur Dulac was in his room.
1: You know, Watson, he said he thought he was in his room. Uh-huh. Easier than I anticipated. Come on, let's go in.
0: Doesn't look as if anyone's occupying this room. No signs of any personal belongings.
1: No clothes hanging in the wardrobe, no luggage.
0: Yeah, yet he is still registered here.
1: Hello. What's this stain on the carpet by the bed here?
0: Great Scott, is it...
1: It's a blood stain, Watson.
0: Blood stain?
1: And the stain is still damp. I'm afraid we're too late. Come on. Do no more good here.
0: You're not giving up, Holmes?
1: No, of course not, my dear fellow. Let's see what we can find out from the hotel manager. I refuse to believe that in the 19th century a distinguished foreigner can vanish into...

0: Yes, Monsieur Dulac did have a visitor early on today, Mr. Holmes.
1: Do you remember his name?
0: I think it was Perkins or Parsons, but I'm not sure.
1: Mm-hmm. Can you describe his appearance?
0: I think so, Mr. Holmes. He was a very tall gentleman. Mm-hmm. Tall and thin, with deep-sunk eyes.
1: Clean-shaven?
0: Oh, yes, sir. He had a high forehead and a funny way of moving his head from side to side.
1: Oh, yes.
2: By Joe Holmes, that's almost an exact description of Moriarty.
1: Exactly, Watson. Have you seen Monsieur Dulac since this Mr. Perkins or Parsons called on him?
0: No, I haven't, sir. But his visitor came back only an hour ago. He had some men with him. They carried some large packages out of the hotel.
1: Packages? But not luggage, eh?
0: No, packages, Mr. Holmes.
1: Has Monsieur Dulac received any other visitors since he arrived here?
0: None that have been here to see him, sir. But I understand that Sir Henry Davenant has been most anxious to get in touch with him.
1: Sir Henry Davenant? Thank you. I'm extremely obliged to you. Come on, Watson.
0: Always proud to be of service to Mr. Sherlock Holmes.
1: The plot begins to clear, Watson.
2: Well, and what makes you say that, huh?
1: Sir Henry Davenant is a millionaire whose art collection is world famous. A year ago, the papers were full of his latest acquisition, the gem of his collection, Jean-Baptiste Greuze's painting, Young Girl with a Gazelle. And now it would appear that for some reason Moriarty wishes to prevent a meeting between Sir Harry Davenant and Monsieur Dulac, a Greuze expert. Now, do you see why the plot begins to clear?
2: Vaguely, but what are you going to do?
1: Davenant said to, there's something of a hermit. He won't have anything to do with officials, interviewers, and people like that. But we know that he wishes to consult an expert on the paintings of Jean-Baptiste Greuze. The next move should be obvious, old chap.
2: Gracious me, you mean that you'll impersonate one?
1: Certainly. If a Greuze expert is what he wants, then a Greuze expert is what he's going to get.

0: Holmes, I must say your disguise is amazingly effective.
1: Monsieur, you do me the great honor. If I appear convincing to the astute Dr. Watson, how can I fail to convince Sir Henry Davenant?
0: Oh, my dear fellow, it's marvelous. Appallingly good.
2: Yes. Here we are, sir. Sir Henry's house. Well, let's hope for the best, old fellow.
0: I don't know exactly what a French art expert looks like, but I could certainly believe that you were one. I only hope that I can be equally convincing in the role of a patron of the arts.
2: You certainly look your part, old chap.
3: Good afternoon. Can I help you?
1: My name is Vernet. André Vernet. I am most anxious to make the acquaintance of Sir Henry Davenant.
3: I'm afraid that Sir Henry is extremely difficult to see, sir. I can tell him you're here, but he very rarely gives interviews.
1: That is a great disappointment to me. Perhaps you would just go and tell him I am a pupil and a disciple of the great François Dulac.
3: I will do what I can, sir. Come in, won't you, gentlemen? If you'll wait here for a moment, I'll take your message. What was the name again,
1: sir? Vernet, André Vernet, and this gentleman is Mr. Watson.
3: Very good, sir.
0: Well, we got into the house. Now let's hope that you can impress the master of it.
2: Not as easy a task, I fear, old fellow. I shall have to match opinions on the paintings of Greuze with an expert. My own knowledge of the subject is somewhat sketchy, I'm afraid.
0: Yes, and mine is absolutely nil.
2: Greuze was a naturalistic painter who flourished at the close of the 18th century, and though his paintings command a fabulous fee in this day and age, he himself died in great poverty.
0: Someone's coming.
4: Monsieur Vernet, will you and Mr. Watson come with me, please? Sir Henry is most anxious to meet you.
1: Merci, mademoiselle.
4: My name is Violet Jackson. I look after Sir Henry's art collection.
0: Indeed, a very pleasurable job, I'm sure, my dear. From what I hear, he has a magnificent gallery.
4: He has one of the finest in the world.
0: Yes.
4: His latest acquisition is the famous Young Girl with the Gazelle by Greuze. Oh, but I'm sure you know all about that, Monsieur Vernet. I think you said in your message you were a student of the great Dulac.
1: I have that inestimable privilege, mademoiselle.
4: Oh, this is Sir Henry's study.
5: Come in. Oh, thank you, Violet. You may go.
4: Yes, Sir Henry.
5: You're Vernet, I'm sure, and this is Mr. Watson?
0: That's right, Sir Henry. Mr. Vernet is staying with me.
5: I see. Well, sit down, won't you? Look, Vernet, you're a friend of Dulac's, aren't you?
1: I think I may claim that honor, monsieur.
5: Then why in thunder can't I get in touch with him? He's staying at the Carlton Hotel, isn't he?
1: He was, or has been staying there, monsieur. Oui.
5: I've left half a dozen messages for him, asking him to come and see me, and he hasn't answered one of them. I can't understand it. It's most important that I see him.
1: Monsieur is in some trouble, perhaps?
5: Perhaps. Now, you fellows are familiar with the painting by Greuze, The Young Lady with the Gazelle, aren't you?
0: Oh, yes, Sir Henry. Yes, indeed.
5: Oh, you are, eh? What do you think of it?
0: Well,
1: one of the greatest works, in my humble opinion, monsieur. Of course, I have only seen a reproduction, but it seemed to me to have a freshness and vigor of the flesh tints, a great firmness and brilliance of line. You are indeed fortunate to own it, monsieur.
5: Don't know about fortunate. It cost me £40,000.
1: I still say you are most fortunate, monsieur. Would you grant me the honor to examine the original?
5: Well, I don't know whether I ought to. I've had to guard it very carefully ever since this... Well, but perhaps in your case I can make an exception.
0: You received threats regarding the painting, Sir Henry?
5: Yes, I have, Mr. Watson. And they've worried me so much that I've even thought of engaging the services of a private detective.
1: Oh, indeed, monsieur. How very interesting.
5: The Duke of Carlisle strongly recommended a fellow by the name of Sherlock Holmes. Oh. I was seriously thinking of going to him.
1: Instead of which...
2: He has come to you, Sir Henry. In fact, it will save us all a lot of time, I'm sure.
5: Well, what kind of horseplay is this, sir? Who the devil are you?
2: My name is Sherlock Holmes.
5: Then why do you come here masquerading as a French art expert?
2: Because I'd heard of your aversion to giving interviews, and I wanted to see you urgently. I felt that in the character of a supposed Greuze expert, I was most likely to gain immediate admission.
5: Well, then, your friend here?
2: Dr. Watson. My colleague.
0: Well, it's all turned out for the best, Sir Henry. You wanted to consult Mr. Holmes, and he was most anxious to see you.
5: Yes. Well, I'm glad you fellows are here. You see, I'm devilish worried about that Greuze of mine.
2: Oh, why, Sir Henry?
5: Well, I bought it at an auction. There was another man bidding against me all the time, and when it was finally knocked down in my name, he became most insulting.
6: he seemed unable to bear not owning the picture himself. He told me bluntly that I wouldn't enjoy it long. Well, I didn't think much about it at the time, but lately I've been receiving postcards repeating the threat. I don't like it, that's a fact.
0: Well, you've kept those postcards, I hope, Sir Henry?
6: No, threw them in the fire where they belong.
2: Oh, it's a pity, sir. Can you recall the name of this bidder at the auction who threatened you?
6: No, didn't know his name.
2: Can you describe his appearance?
6: Well, let me see. He was tall, clean-shaven. Mm-hmm. Oh, and a curious habit of moving his head from side to side.
0: Moriarty again.
2: Yes, old chap, my supposition was correct. Now tell me, Sir Henry, is the painting safely guarded?
6: Well, I'd say that it was impregnable, Holmes. It's not in my regular galleries. I had a special strong room built for it when I started to receive these threats. It has a lock to which only I know the combination, and a special clockwork device that so controls the room that even I can only enter it during certain daytime hours.
2: And yet, Sir Henry, with such thorough precautions, you appear to be frightened. Why?
6: Well, I hardly dare trust my own shadow, Holmes. But as you possibly know, one of Greuze's pupils, a certain Madame Ledoux, imitated his paintings most successfully. Several of the experts were fooled. I confess that I've been frightened lately, since I received the threats, that a clever man might try and substitute a fake painting for the original, if indeed he hasn't already done so. That's why I was so anxious to get in touch with Dulac. He'd know a fraud at once.
0: But substitution would be impossible if you're the only one that knows the combination to the lock of the strong room.
6: Well, that's what my logic tells me too, Doctor. And yet I'm very uneasy, I must confess.
2: It's still daylight, Sir Henry. Would it be possible for us to examine the painting now?
6: Well, certainly. By the way, what happened to François Dulac? Did he leave the Carlton Hotel?
0: He did, sir. Though the circumstances of his departure made us distinctly uneasy.
6: In what way?
2: His room was empty. There were no signs of luggage, and yet...
6: Come in. Yes, Violet, what is it?
4: This note was just left for you, Sir Henry. I was asked to deliver it at once.
6: Who left it, Violet?
4: Well, he didn't give his name, Sir Henry. But he was a tall, thin man with deep sunk eyes.
2: Oh. What's the note say?
6: Why, it's the same fellow again. Listen to this. I told you you wouldn't enjoy the painting for long. You didn't, did you?
0: Great Scott, it's Moriarty.
6: Holmes, I don't see anything funny about this. What makes you laugh? It's obvious that my painting has been stolen.
2: I find nothing funny about it either, Sir Henry. But I must admit a certain pleasure. Once again, I'm crossing swords with an adversary who was more than worthy of my steel.
7: You'll hear the rest of Dr. Watson's story in just a second, so I'm just going to remind you that Petri Sherry could really be called the all-round, all-American wine. That's right, Petri California Sherry. Now, the reason I say that is because Petri Sherry's not only a swell before dinner wine, but it's a perfect wine for almost any occasion. When company drops in, serve Petri Sherry. After dinner, when you're just sitting around chatting, Petri Sherry again is just right. Believe me, you couldn't ask for a better all-round wine than Sherry. You couldn't ask for a better tasting Sherry than Petri. Petri Sherry. Well, Dr. Watson, you've kept me on the edge of my chair so far with your story. What happened next? Did Sir Henry Davenant take you to see his famous painting?
0: He did, Mr. Bartell. Together with Miss Violet Jackson, we descended countless flights of stairs. Doors opened where no one expected a door to exist. Finally, after walking down a narrow stone staircase that turned and twisted, we came up against a blank wall. It seemed that we could go no further. But a time clock, a combination of numbers, and a hidden door slid back. We stood in the interior of a small room. A room with no windows and hardly any light. An oil painting stood on an easel before us. It was the incomparable Greuze painting of the young girl with the gazelle. We stood looking at it for a brief moment, and then Sir Henry Davenant said...
6: Oh, thank heaven the painting is still safe.
2: Yes, Sir Henry. If it still is the same painting...
4: It looks the same, Mr. Holmes.
0: Yes, it does to me.
2: The fact remains that only François Dulac could tell us if it is the same or a brilliant copy.
0: Yes, and Monsieur Dulac has been silenced.
2: So it would seem. Of course, we could ask the experts at the British Museum to pass judgment.
5: Yeah, but how could it have been stolen? It'd be impossible to smuggle it out of here and replace it with a copy.
2: There's only one way of being absolutely certain. When, with your permission, Sir Henry, I should like to make a test.
4: You're going to take a sample of the paint, Mr. Holmes?
2: Yes, that should give us certain proof.
5: Well, very, very, very well. Yeah, you'd better do it, Violet. But be careful. Remember, the painting cost me £40,000.
4: A minute fragment of paint will be sufficient for the test, won't it, Mr. Holmes?
2: Yes, indeed.
4: But with my fingernail, Sir Henry, I'll scratch off a tiny sample.
0: Personally, I think it's a dash fine bit of work, whoever painted it.
4: There you are, Mr. Holmes. Is that enough paint?
2: Splendid,
4: Miss
2: Jackson, splendid. Thank you. Please put it on this envelope for me, will you? That's it. And now, Sir Henry, I shall return to Baker Street and analyze this paint. Within an hour, I shall be able to tell you whether the painting is worth £40,000 or a plug farthing.

0: Well, Holmes, did you make the test?
1: I did, Sir Henry.
0: And?
1: I'm afraid there's no doubt that your painting is a fraud.
0: A fraud?
1: The sample of paint that I examined was manufactured not more than 25 years ago, and Greuze died in 1805.
2: Well, I still say that it's a fine painting, whoever did it. I wouldn't mind having it myself.
3: I agree, Dr. Watson. In fact, I'd be glad to buy it. It's a brilliant copy, and more than likely it was done by Madame Ledoux.
1: You're remarkably quiet, Sir Henry.
0: £40,000. £40,000!
2: No, sir, put that knife down. Holmes, help me grab him.
0: Don't worry, gentlemen. I'm not about to commit suicide in despair, if that's what you're thinking.
1: Then why are you grasping that knife, sir?
0: Because I have work to do in my strong room. I'm going to use this knife to slash that lying canvas into 40,000.

0: Yes, well, I suppose you're right, Violet. It is childish to mutilate this daub.
1: It's a brilliant fraud, Sir Henry. I'd like to have it. I'll buy it from you gladly.
0: Buy it from me? You can have it. Go and make arrangements to have the wretched thing taken away at once. I don't want any frauds in my collection.
1: Yes, Sir Henry, and thank you.
0: Now, Mr. Sherlock Holmes, I'll pay you any fee you name if you can tell me how the original painting was stolen.
2: Well, Sir Henry, the how must here precede the who. And the how, I must confess, seems impossible.
3: Yes, I quite agree. This is a sealed metal room. The only entrance is through the door. And that has a combination that only you know, Sir Henry.
0: Perfectly true. It's impossible for anyone to enter this room without my being present. Or I would have sworn it was.
2: Let's examine these walls, Watson. There might be a secret panel. Uh-huh. Ventilator. No method of entrance here.
0: Well, you'll find no flaws, I'm sure. This room is built like a giant safe. And the time lock on the door is equally solid.
2: Is the time lock working now?
0: Yes. It started 5 minutes ago when we opened the door. But don't worry. It's perfectly safe with the door open.
3: But when the door's closed, it couldn't be reopened again, I take it, Sir Henry.
0: Not until the morning, Doctor. No. I had the lock specially designed.
2: Very ingenious. This presents as pretty a problem as ever I've tackled, Sir Henry. A large painting stolen and a fake one substituted in a sealed room to which only you have access. I must confess the how seems utterly impossible.
3: Remember what you always say, Holmes. Throw out the impossible, and whatever remains, no matter how improbable, must be the possible.
2: Let's consider the who for a moment. Is your butler absolutely reliable?
0: Absolutely.
2: Now, how about Miss Jackson?
0: Oh, completely trustworthy. Brought letters of recommendation from most of the leading art galleries in London. Intelligent, too. And serious-minded. She's made a deep study of mathematics as well as her knowledge of painting.
2: Mathematics? How do you know that, Sir Henry?
0: Well, she had a book with her the other day. I was surprised at the title. Could have been a novel. But no, it was called The Dynamics of an Asteroid. And it was inscribed to her by the author.
2: Dynamics of an Asteroid and inscribed to her by the author. Thank heavens for your memories, Henry. That book was written by Professor Moriarty. Violet Jackson must be an accomplice of his.
0: Violet?
3: The door! Someone slammed it shut.
2: Yes, and it's not very hard to guess who that someone is.
0: Oh, but I can't believe that Violet is a criminal.
3: Look, look, look. There's a note being pushed under the door.
2: Oh, strike a match, will you, old fellow?
3: Right, you are. What's it say, Holmes?
2: Forgive my unlady love.

0: here any longer. On the other hand, you are in no danger of smothering in the strong room, but your imprisonment should delay my pursuit till morning. Lila Jackson.
1: She's escaped us, Holmes.
0: Don't worry, Watson. Miss Jackson's failure to procure the painting for Moriarty will land her in a far worse dilemma than anything we could subject her to. Moriarty has never tolerated failure on the part of his minions. A brilliant plot, Oliver, a brilliant plot. Moriarty is at the zenith of his powers. How fortunate that we were able to foil him.
2: What do you mean, foil him? My painting's been stolen.
0: Your painting, Sir Henry? Oh, no. It's here in this room.
1: What on earth are you talking about, Holmes?
0: You reminded me of my own dictum, Watson. I discarded the impossible. It was impossible that the picture had been stolen, therefore it had not been stolen.
2: You mean that this painting is the original, Gers?
0: Yes, of course, sir. Surely the whole plot is crystal clear now.
1: Just about as clear as porridge to me.
0: Well, then let me explain. The whole episode of François Dulac, the note to me, the empty hotel room, and the significant bloodstains and the apparent disappearance of Dulac were all part of Moriarty's plot. The real Dulac never left France. Moriarty created him in England to lure me into the case.
1: Why in thunder should he want to do that, Holmes?
2: Yes, I should think you're the last person he'd want on the scene.
0: Oh, on the contrary, sir. He knew that I'd grab at his bait, the apparent murder of a Greuze expert who would make it seem likely that your painting had a substitute, Sir Henry. He wanted me to test the painting, which I did. I fell into his trap very neatly.
1: But the paint, Holmes, you said that it was no more than 20 years old.
0: Yes, my dear fellow, the answer should be obvious.
2: I see it. Violet was his accomplice, had prepared the painting beforehand, and carefully scraped off a piece of modern paint.
0: Exactly, Sir Henry. And Moriarty had assumed, quite correctly as it turned out, that as soon as you thought your painting was a fraud, you'd want to get rid of it.
1: And that girl was going to take it out of this house with your full approval. And, of course, turn it over to Moriarty. What a fantastic scheme.
0: A devilishly clever one, old chap. If it hadn't been for your chance remark about the book on mathematics, Sir Henry, I'm very much afraid the young lady with the gazelle might even now be on her way out of your house.
2: Holmes, I can't tell you how grateful I am. And I'm going to express that gratitude in a very material manner, I assure you.
0: Thank you, Sir Henry, but I wouldn't dream of accepting a fee for this case. I've been shockingly obtuse. I might easily have let them walk away with your treasure right under our noses.
1: We locked in here for the night, Sir Henry?
2: I'm very much afraid so, Dr. Watson. Though I shouldn't be surprised if the butler notices our disappearance and comes looking for us. But he won't be able to open the door. It'll need a professional locksmith to get us out of here.
1: Really, it looks as if we'll spend a very cheerful evening.
0: Don't be gloomy, my dear fellow.
1: Gloomy? Sort of.
0: You're locked in with one of the loveliest girls in history, and she's genuine at that. Strike another match, old chap, shall we? What? Let's look at her once again.

0: Well, Doctor, that was not only a swell story, but I really learned something.
1: Oh, good, good, good, Mr. Bartell. And just what did you learn?
0: Well, this fellow, Gurs, the painter.
1: Yeah?
0: I know this must sound stupid to you, but until you mentioned his name, I'd never heard of him before.
1: Wilms mentioned his name to me. I've never heard of him before either. But then, we'll never learn about the good things in this world unless somebody tells us.
0: Exactly. That's the way I feel about Petri 1.
1: Oh, no, just wait a minute.
0: Now, here's the way I look at it. There are thousands of people who know about Petri wine and love it, right?
1: Yes, but...
0: But even though it's a wonderful wine, there must be some people who don't know about it. So I tell them about it. And I tell them about the Petri family and how they've been making wine for generations and how they've been handing on down from father to son, the fine art of turning luscious grapes into delicious wine. Yes, and when I tell them that the name Petri on a bottle of wine is the personal assurance of the Petri family that every drop of wine in that bottle is good wine, well, that's all you have to know. So it adds up to this. If you want a fine wine for any occasion, you want a Petri wine, because Petri took time to bring you good wine. And now, Dr. Watson, what new Sherlock Holmes adventure do you have lined up for us next week?
1: Well, my boy, as next Monday is April the 1st, I think you'll find my story quite appropriate. I call it the April Fool's Day Adventure. It tells of a light-hearted prank that was played on Sherlock Holmes, of comedy that turned to sudden drama, and one of the weirdest luncheon parties that I ever attended.

0: Tonight's Sherlock Holmes adventure was written by Dennis Green and Anthony Boucher and was suggested by an incident in Sir Arthur Conan Doyle's story, The Final Problem. Music is by Dean Fostler. Mr. Rathbone appears through the courtesy of Metro-Goldwyn-Mayer and Mr. Bruce through the courtesy of Universal Pictures, where they are now starring in the Sherlock Holmes series. The Petri Wine Company of San Francisco, California, invite you to tune in again next week, same time, same station. Sherlock Holmes comes to you from our Hollywood studios. This is Harry Bartell saying goodnight for the Petri family. 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

The Adventures of Sherlock Holmes, the original and immortal stories of Sir Arthur Conan Doyle, dramatized anew with Sir Ralph Richardson as Dr. Watson and Sir John Gielgud in the role of Sherlock Holmes.

0: And now, the adventures of Sherlock Holmes, with Sir John Gielgud as Sherlock Holmes and Sir Ralph Richardson as our storyteller, Dr. James Watson.
1: To Sherlock Holmes, she was always the woman.
2: The woman, Watson. The most elegant, the most enchanting of her sex. Born in New Jersey in the year 1858, prima donna La Scala, Imperial Opera of Warsaw, retired from the operatic stage to live in London. The woman, Watson. Irene Adler.
3: I remain, Mr. Sherlock Holmes, yours very truly, Irene Adler.

0: It was in 1888 that we encountered her. 7 years had gone by since my own first meeting with Sherlock Holmes. Perhaps, in my humble way, I'd even enhanced his fame a little. Then I'd married and returned to medical practice in Paddington. But one March evening, returning from a visit to a patient, my way led me through Baker Street, and so towards the well-remembered door of number 221B.
1: Who is it? Oh, Watson, what a splendid piece of luck. I'm delighted, really. You're the very man I most wanted to see.
0: You're very kind, Holmes.
1: Oh, sit down, my dear fellow, sit down, the old chair. Oh, you can't think how lost I've been lately without my Boswell.
0: Oh, thank you.
1: By the way, you didn't tell me you intended to go back into practice.
0: But how'd you know I had?
1: You know my methods, Watson. If a gentleman walks into my room smelling of iodoform and with a bulge in his top hat to show where he's secreted his stethoscope, I'd surely be very dull indeed if I didn't know he was an active member of the medical profession.
0: Oh, poor myself, Holmes. It's the old story. It's as clear as daylight when you explain it. Uh-huh. And yet, I'd say my eyes were nearly as good as yours for observation, you know.
1: Oh, you think so, do you? Then pray make use of them now, Watson, and tell me what you see in this letter that has just come by special messenger. Read it.
0: They will call upon Mr. Sherlock Holmes tonight, a gentleman who desires to consult him. His recent services to one of the royal houses of Europe have shown that Mr. Holmes may safely be trusted with matters of the utmost discretion. He is not to take it amiss if his visitor wears a mask.
1: Aha.
0: Well, well.
1: Just so, Watson. Intriguing, is it not?
0: But what on earth do you imagine it can mean, Holmes?
1: Well, I've no data yet, and it's a fundamental mistake to theorize before one has some data. But the notepaper man, what do you deduce from that?
0: Oh. Well, it's very thick, tinted pink. Couldn't be bought for under half a crown a packet, I'd say, so the writer must be fairly well to do. It's rather a peculiar paper.
1: That's the very word, Watson. It isn't English paper at all, you see. Hold it up to the light and look at the watermark.
0: Large E, small G, large P, large G, with a small T.
1: Which stands quite simply for Gesellschaft, German for company. The P is for papier, of course.
0: And the EG?
1: For Egria. A glance at the open Continental Gazetteer on the table there will show you, Watson, that...
0: That it's the only city in a German-speaking country where the main factories are paper mills. Yeah. You've marked it, Holmes. Wonderful.
1: Not so far from Carlsbad and in Bohemia. Quite so, Watson. And since our distinguished visitor... But here he comes, if I'm not mistaken, in a brougham and pair by the sound of it, and a pair of beauties at that, I'd guess. Look, there, you see? 150 guineas apiece, those horses, or I'm no judge. There's money in this case, if there's nothing else, Watson.
0: And here I break my narrative for a moment to describe our singular visitor of that far-off evening. 6 feet in height, with the chest and limbs of a Hercules, a deep blue cloak lined with flame-coloured silk, an opulent and barbaric apparition indeed in our drab old England. And across his face, a black vizard mask.
2: You had my note, Herr Holmes?
1: I did indeed, sir. Pray take a seat and tell me whom I have the honour of addressing.
2: You may refer to me as the Count von Kramm, a Bohemian nobleman, sir. And this gentleman?
1: Oh, this is my colleague, Dr. Watson, upon whose honor and discretion you may completely rely.
0: Most certainly.
2: I'm not in the habit of discussing my private affairs before a stranger, however discreet.
0: Well, in that case,
1: Sit still, Watson. You must confide in both of us or neither, Your Majesty.
2: What? Why should you think...
1: Watson, pray take His Majesty's mask. It is a needless inconvenience.
2: Yeah, you are right. I am the king. Why should I attempt to conceal it from your sharp eyes?
1: Why, indeed. Your Majesty had hardly spoken a word before I was aware that I was addressing Wilhelm Gottsreich von Olmstein, Grand Duke of Kassel-Falstein and hereditary King of Bohemia.
2: I have come incognito from Prague for the purpose of consulting you.
1: Then pray consult your majesty. The doctor and I are all attention.
2: The facts are these, then, gentlemen. When I was in Warsaw 5 years ago, I made the acquaintance of a lady whose name may be familiar to you. The adventuress Irene Adler.
1: Adventuress, your majesty? I know of the celebrated prima donna, of course.
2: And adventuress, gentlemen. I use the word deliberately.
1: I see. I take it, then, that your majesty became somewhat indiscreetly involved with this young person.
2: I did. I will not deny it. I was young. I was only the crown prince then.
1: And there were some compromising letters, no doubt, which your majesty wishes me to recover.
2: Precisely. But how did you know?
1: Because I know something of the world, your majesty, even sitting in this humble room of mine in Baker Street. There was no secret marriage or anything of that sort.
2: None, Herr Holmes.
1: Well, I fail to follow you, sir. If the lady should produce her letters for blackmail or any other purpose, how would she be able to prove their authenticity?
2: Do you think I did not ask her so, Herr Holmes, when I begged for their return? I asked her that very question. How was she to prove their authenticity?
3: But your writing, Wilhelm, it's so distinctive.
2: I could swear it had been forged.
3: Your private notepaper, Wilhelm.
2: Stolen.
3: Your seal, Wilhelm.
2: Imitated.
3: Your photograph, Wilhelm.
2: But I will swear it all, Irene, and you are without a case against me.
3: You forget, Wilhelm. You surely forget, my dear friend.
2: What do I forget?
3: That we are both in the photograph together, hand in hand. Love, love, Wilhelm. And a little too much champagne, perhaps. Just a little. That magic, magic night.
2: Irene, you wouldn't dare to expose me.
3: No, Wilhelm. But I may consider myself to have been deeply wronged.
2: You can have half my fortune.
3: You promised it to me before.
2: I beg of you, Irene. I am to be married.
3: So I've heard, Your Majesty. To the second daughter of the King of Scandinavia. A most politic match. She will be enchanted, no doubt, when I send her the photograph.
2: Irene, you cannot.
3: On the day that your betrothal is proclaimed, my dear. That very day. Oh, Wilhelm, Wilhelm. Poor, compromised Wilhelm.
2: And I tell you that she will do it, Herr Holmes. If only you knew her, you would never doubt it for a moment. She always keeps her word. There are no lengths she would not go to rather than that I should marry another woman.
1: So it appears. You've made some attempts yourself, sir, no doubt, to recover the photograph.
2: 5, and none successful.
0: And when will your betrothal be made public, Your Majesty?
2: On Monday next.
1: Oh, then we still have 3 whole days, Watson. It's really quite a pretty little problem in its own way.
2: You must place yourself entirely at my disposal, Herr Holmes. That my marriage should take place is of political consequence to all Europe.
1: I should be most happy to save all Europe as soon as I've dealt with 1 or 2 other small matters that are already engaging my attention at the moment.
2: Ah.
1: Good night, Your Majesty. Dr. Watson will show you out.
2: But do you promise me success? Your manner is somewhat casual, I may say.
1: If you leave me an address, I shall drop you a line.
2: You will find me at the Langham, under the name von Kramp.
1: Thank you. And as to money...
2: You have carte blanche. For immediate expenses, this bag contains £300 in gold... And 700 notes.
1: Oh, will you take charge of this, Watson? Just one more question, Your Majesty. The photograph you speak of was cabinet size.
2: It was.
1: Uh-huh.
2: And you will surely require Miss Adler's address as well.
1: Well, it might be as well to have it, yes.
2: It is Brioni Lodge, Serpentine Avenue, St. John's Wood. Yeah. Gute Nacht, Herr Holmes. Und Sie auch, Dr. Watson.
0: Good night, Your Majesty. So began, then, our problem of averting the threatened scandal in Bohemia. I called on Holmes next evening and found him in the disguise of a drunken-looking horse groom.
1: Pass me my makeup tray, would you, Watson? And I'll tell you the whole thing while I remove the semblance of the inebriated Bert Stevens.
0: Then back to Sherlock Holmes.
1: Well, no, into someone else, I fancy. Yes, an amiable nonconformist clergyman, I think. That should serve admirably.
0: Really, Holmes?
1: Rather simple-minded, perhaps. White-haired and short-sighted. Now, look here, I have the whole outfit ready. You see, baggy trousers, broad black hat, egg stains on the waistcoat.
0: Oh, splendid, splendid. I suppose you want me to serve as your curate, even more simple-minded.
1: No, no, only as yourself, Watson. Hey. Oh, forgive me, my dear fellow, I didn't mean...
0: Well, quite sure. Now, while you're making up, tell me the tale of your adventures, Holmes.
1: Very well. It happened like this, Watson. There was I, Sherlock Holmes, got up as a horse coper, sitting in the pub opposite, watching Bryony Lodge. Of course, I stood the local cabby to a beer and soon got all the information I wanted.
0: About Miss Adler?
1: About Miss Adler. She's the daintiest thing under a bonnet, it appears. She's turned the head of every man in the neighborhood. Pass me the cold cream, would you, Watson?
0: Oh, does she have a great many male visitors?
1: No, only one. That's the very crux of the whole matter. One moment, I must just whiten my eyebrows. This visitor of Miss Adler's, Watson, a certain Mr. Godfrey Norton of the Inner Temple... Very dark and dashing, so my friend the cabby told me.
0: When you were the ostler?
1: Exactly. And while I was watching, our dashing gentleman friend rushes up to the house in a tearing hurry, stops there for half an hour, and then rushes out again shouting for a cab.
4: Drive like the devil, cabby. Gross and Hankies and Jewelers in Regent Street. Then the Church of St. Monica on Edgware Road. Half a sovereign if you do it in 20 minutes.
1: And a moment later, out of Bryony Lodge dashes someone else, Watson.
0: What? Miss Adler? You saw her?
1: Yes, at last. And it's true. What a lovely face. Though I only caught a glimpse of it through her veil, and she called a cab, too.
5: The Church of St. Monica in the Edgware Road, and half a sovereign if you reach it in 20 minutes.
1: On which, of course, Mr. Sherlock Holmes called a cab, in spite of his own somewhat disreputable appearance, and reached the church at precisely 12:05. Inside was a surpliced clergyman with Miss Adler and Mr. Norton. Norton, seeing me rush down the aisle, took my arm and cried,
4: "Quick, quick, my man, you'll do. 12:03 and the license expires, then. We need a witness to a marriage, man."
1: A witness to a marriage, Watson, my humble self. All done in an instant, tying up Irene Adler, spinster, to Godfrey Norton, bachelor.
0: Good heavens.
1: And a sovereign as a tip from the bride, which I shall wear on my watch chain forever.
0: Well, this certainly is an unexpected development, Holmes.
1: Indeed it is, my dear fellow. What's more unexpected? They parted at the door of the church, and I heard her say that she'd drive as usual in the park from 5 till 7, so all is well. Our schemes can go ahead. There, now, black overcoat, yes. Badly rolled umbrella. Oh, and hand me that little parcel, would you mind, Watson? Thank you. Now we are quite ready for our little visit to one of my most charming parishioners at Bryony Lodge.
6: In a moment, we continue this week's story in The Adventures of Sherlock Holmes. And now we continue The Adventures of Sherlock Holmes, with Sir John Gielgud as Sherlock Holmes and Sir Ralph Richardson as Dr. Watson.
1: Good, good. Here we are, Watson. Almost there. Now let me give you your final instructions.
0: I'm all eagerness.
1: You don't mind breaking the law, of course.
0: Not in the least. It'll hardly be the first time in your company.
1: Very well, then. Now, whatever happens, simply do exactly what I tell you.
0: Do I ever do anything else?
1: You'll find rather a busy scene when we reach the house. I've already made arrangements. Some little unpleasantness, perhaps. A fight among some drunken guardsmen, for instance.
0: I take it there'll be confederates of yours.
1: Certainly. The street will be full of my confederates. I think I've engaged almost every out-of-work actor in London.
0: Oh, the place will be thronged, Holmes. What am I to do?
1: Just take this parcel, Watson. Uh-huh. Quickly, put it in your pocket.
0: What on earth is it, Holmes?
1: A kind of bomb.
0: A kind of
1: bomb? Oh, pray don't drop it. Yes, Watson. It's just an ordinary plumber's smoke rocket, fitted with a cap to make it self-lighting when it's thrown.
0: And what do I do with this remarkable device?
1: Why, you throw it, Watson. You'll station yourself in the shelter of a laurel bush, which you'll find growing immediately outside the sitting room window. And when I'm inside the house...
0: But how do you manage to get in?
1: Just wait and you'll see. Ah, here we are. The house itself. And everyone ready in their positions.
0: Wonderful, Holmes. I've never seen a more admirably staged managed effect.
1: Yes, observe the group of guardsmen, particularly Watson, stationed just at the spot where Mrs. Norton's carriage will arrive.
0: Those soldiers look spectacularly drunk.
1: Of course they do. They're my star performers. Now, there's the bush you have to hide behind. You see it?
0: The Daphne Laureola?
1: Always so well-informed, Watson. Precisely. The windows open, as you see, and you'll be able to hear me say, all I want is a glass of water, please.
0: Which is my cue, I take it.
1: Precisely. Then you throw the rocket through the window into the room and start to shout fire. The place will fill with smoke. There will be complete confusion. I shall reappear to join you, and then we shall return to Baker Street wiser than we came.
0: Wiser? What do you mean?
1: Miss Adler will have shown me where the photograph is hidden.
0: I can't believe it.
1: Aha, but here she comes, Watson. Look, that's her cab now. Get under cover, man, quickly, while I begin to play my part.
0: Good luck, Reverend.
1: Thank you.
7: Here, who give it you?
8: Sir, lie off me, will you?
7: Dad, leave it alone, can't you?
1: Gentlemen, gentlemen, I pray you to restrain yourselves. I beg you to stand back, gentlemen. Let the lady alight from her carriage.
9: Step aside there. How dare you create a disturbance before my house?
7: You can very well shut up for one now. Take that!
1: Gentlemen!
9: Step aside, I say! Let me pass!
7: You shut your face, will you?
1: Gentlemen!
8: Watch out, Reverend! You get hurt!
1: Oh, my head! My head!
8: Poor old fellow, he's hurt! My lady!
9: Well, what's wrong?
8: Oh, it's the old minister. He's hurt, my lady. We can't leave him a lion here.
9: Bring him into my sitting room, then.
1: Oh.
9: Poor old fellow, when he was only trying to help me.
8: Here, you, give us a hand, will you? Yeah, right. Careful now.
9: Through this way. Watch the step, my man.
1: Oh, thank you. How very kind. Thank you. I'm better now. Please don't let me be any trouble.
9: Just lie quietly for a moment, sir. It was most good of you to come to my assistance. The wretches ran off when you fell.
1: You're very kind indeed, ma'am. All I want is a glass of water, please.
9: Certainly. I'll have it fetched for you at once.
1: Thank you.
10: Fire! Fire! Fire!
11: Fire! Fire!
1: Well, Watson. Good old Watson.
0: Well, I'm delighted, Holmes. Your team played their parts to perfection.
1: Well, so did you, my dear fellow. Oh. I knew I could rely on you.
0: So, you got the photograph?
1: Of course not, Watson.
0: What? Well, then what in heaven's name was it all about?
1: I wanted to find out where it was hidden, my dear fellow.
0: And did you?
1: Of course, I told you. Miss Adler showed me.
0: Showed you? Oh, come, Holmes.
1: My dear Watson, when a woman thinks that our house is on fire, she rushes for the one thing she values most. A married woman grabs her baby, an unmarried one her jewel box. In Miss Adler's case...
0: Ah, of course.
1: Exactly. The photograph is hidden in a recess behind a sliding panel close to the right-hand bell pull. I even caught a glimpse of it before she realized that the fire was a false alarm and thrust it back again.
0: And what'll you do now?
1: Send a telegram to His Majesty and have some dinner. Tomorrow morning we shall visit Bryony Lodge again. His Majesty will come with us. About 8 o'clock, before the lady is yet up, we shall be shown into the sitting room to await her, and when she comes down, she will find neither ourselves nor her photograph. No doubt it will delight the King to get it back with his own hands.
0: Wonderful, Holmes. It's a masterpiece. Wonderful. Well, here we are home again, or at least you are. I've still to get back to Paddington.
1: Oh, you would insist on getting married, Watson. But come in, won't you, while I take my disguise off and stay for a bite of dinner.
12: Good night, Mr. Sherlock Holmes.
1: What? Did you hear that, Watson?
0: What? Was a young man there going down the street?
1: Yes, but I thought I recognized the voice. Something about its tone, you know.
0: Oh, no, just a passing acquaintance.
1: I dare say.
13: I am delighted, here, Holmes. Quite delighted. I take back my suspicions about your lack of interest.
1: Your Majesty is very kind.
0: I presume all we have to do now
1: is to search the hidden panel while they go to fetch her. Simplicity itself.
0: I'll ring the bell.
13: And you tell me she is really married, here, Holmes?
1: To the English lawyer named Norton. But here's her housekeeper.
14: Well, gentlemen?
1: Good morning. May we see Miss Irene Adler, please?
14: You are Monsieur Sherlock Holmes, I presume.
1: I am. How did you know that, pray?
14: My mistress told me to expect you. She left with her husband by the 5:15 from Charing Cross to the continent.
1: She's left England?
14: For good, monsieur.
2: Herr Holmes, the photograph.
1: Quickly, through this way.
14: Monsieur, you've been made
1: great heavens, Watson, she can't be gone.
15: Looks like it. Look, there's the panel you mentioned.
1: Yeah.
15: Open and empty.
2: No, doctor. Look, there's something still there. The photograph itself.
15: What? No, it's a different photograph, Your Majesty.
1: Different? Yes. Look, sir. A photograph of Miss Adler alone. Without your hand in hers.
2: Oh, Gottes Willen. What does it mean, Herr Holmes?
1: Why, she's actually fooled me. Me, Sherlock Holmes. Oh, there's a letter too, Watson, with my name on it, dated midnight.
16: Dear Mr. Sherlock Holmes, you really did it very well. I had been warned against you and told that if the king employed an agent, it would certainly be you. Even after I had shown you what you wanted to know, I still found it hard to think evil of such a dear and kind old clergyman. But I have been trained as an actress myself, you know. Male costume is nothing new to me. I slipped it on as quickly as I could while the bomb still smoked, and followed you and your friend to Baker Street, and so made sure I really was an object of interest to the great Mr. Sherlock Holmes. I even imprudently wished you good night.
15: Of course, that boy who passed us in the street.
16: My husband and I both thought that flight was best when faced with so formidable an antagonist.
1: Uh-huh, thank you.
16: As to the photograph, your client may rest in peace. I love a man better than he ever was, and suddenly decided this very morning to agree to his proposal of marriage. Did you know that, too? I wonder, Mr. Holmes. I only kept the wretched photograph to safeguard myself, but I give your client my assurance that I will never use it. I leave instead another photograph of myself alone for him to keep as a memento. And I remain, dear Mr. Sherlock Holmes, very truly yours, Irene Norton, née Adler.
2: What a woman, what a woman! She would have made such a queen if she had only been on my level.
1: Yes, from what I've seen, she's indeed on a very different level from you, Your Majesty.
15: Oh, you've failed, Holmes.
1: What?
15: For once, you've failed.
2: No, Herr Doctor. She will not break her word. She will never trouble me again. I am safe.
1: I am relieved to hear Your Majesty say so.
2: Pray tell me in what way I can reward you, sir. This emerald ring.
1: Oh, thank you, but Your Majesty has something that I should value even more highly.
2: What then?
1: That photograph, sir.
2: Irene's? Ah, certainly, Herr Holmes.
1: I'm very much obliged to Your Majesty. I have the honor to wish you a very good morning.
15: Well. And that was how a great scandal threatened the kingdom of Bohemia, and how the clever plans of Mr. Sherlock Holmes were beaten by a woman's wit. But sometimes he glances at that photograph upon his table, and then he speaks of her always with such affectionate admiration.
1: The woman, Watson. The woman.

The Adventures of Sherlock Holmes, based on the original stories of Sir Arthur Conan Doyle, have been dramatized anew with original music composed by Sidney Torch. Sir Ralph Richardson played the part of Dr. Watson, and Sir John Gielgud that of Sherlock Holmes. The program was produced by Harry Allen Towers.

0: Petri Wine brings you... Basil Rathbone and Nigel Bruce in the new adventures of Sherlock Holmes. The Petri family, the family that took time to bring you good wine, invite you to listen to Dr. Watson tell us another of his fascinating stories about his old friend, that master detective, Sherlock Holmes. You know, we're really happy to be back with you once again, and we're looking forward to getting together at this time every week from here on out. And I hope you won't mind if every once in a while I sort of get a word in edgewise about Petri wines. You know, and I really mean this, Petri wines are wonderful wines. For instance, right now, I wish I could give you a glass of Petri California Port. You could hold that Petri Port up to the light and look at its clear, deep red color. You could smell that luscious grape aroma. And best of all, you could taste that Petri Port. What a flavor. That Petri Port just sort of rolls around on your tongue, and oh boy, is that ever good. Try Petri Port after dinner some evening, or try it when some friends drop in. You can serve it proudly because, after all, the name Petri is the proudest name in the history of American wines. And now let's look in on our good friend Dr. Watson and see if he's expecting us.
1: Come in, Mr. Bartell. You're just the man I've been expecting.
0: How are you, Dr. Watson? It's good to see you again.
1: Thank you, my boy. It's very nice to see you again, too. I've missed our Monday night visits during the last 3 months. Sit yourself down. Would you care to join me in a glass of port?
0: Well, thanks, Doctor. That'd be nice. You know, it seems to me after our summer vacation, a toast to the great Sherlock Holmes would be in order.
1: That's an excellent idea. Here you are, young fellow, my lad.
0: Thanks. You propose the toast, Doctor.
1: To Sherlock Holmes, master detective and loyal friend, whose adventures have brought considerable, shall we say, fame to a certain retired doctor now living in Northern California.
0: I'll drink to that.
1: Well, now, suppose I might as well get on with tonight's story.
0: Which particular adventure have you selected, Doctor?
1: One that I call The Limping Ghost.
0: Sounds exciting. And, as usual, you find me saying, how did it begin?
1: In Baker Street on a windy December evening at the turn of the century. A young, white-faced boy sat in front of our blazing fire. And as he told us his strange story, the flickering firelight danced weird patterns on the walls. The young man was Alexander McMorris, the 7th Earl of Lochnair.
0: The Earl of Lochnair? Say, didn't I read in the papers the other day that the 8th Earl of Lochnair had been killed in an airplane accident?
1: Quite right, my boy. Even in this day and age, the tragic history of violent death seems to dog the footsteps of the Lochnair family. But to return to my story. On that December night in 1900, we heard the whole history of the limping ghost of Lochnair. The first Earl had lost a foot at the Battle of Flodden Field in 1513. In spite of this terrible handicap, he fought on valiantly until he died on the battlefield from loss of blood. From then on, right until the time this story begins, the limping ghost, clad in a suit of armor, always appeared at Lochnair Castle before and after the death of the current Earl. Yes, Mr. Bartell, it was a strange story that Sherlock Holmes and I listened to that night. A story of death and horror over the centuries, punctuated by the limping clank of ghostly armor.
2: Milady, I have terrible news for you. Your husband, the Earl, was killed in the explosion that destroyed Lord Darnley.
3: Milady, the Guy Fawkes plan to blow up the Houses of Parliament has failed. Your husband is in the Tower of London. They say he's to be hanged, drawn, and quartered.
4: Madam, I regret to inform you that your husband, on my instructions, has been arrested for murder. I have no doubt that he will hang.
5: And that's the story of the Lochnairs, Mr. Holmes. You were instrumental in sending my great-uncle to the gallows, a fate which he richly deserved, I'm told. So it seemed only natural to come here to Baker Street and consult you now that I'm in trouble.
6: I shall be most happy to do anything I can to help you, sir.
1: I don't remember anything about your sending the Earl of Lochnair to the scaffold, Holmes.
5: Well, he did, Dr. Watson.
1: Oh, really?
5: And the servants have always sworn the ghost really did walk at midnight on the day that he was hanged.
6: Indeed. Now, sir, I suggest that you tell us what problem brought you here.
5: The ghost is walking again, Mr. Holmes. You know what that means.
1: According to the legend, that the present Earl will die.
5: Exactly. And as I'm the present Earl, you can see why I'm rather worried.
6: Am I to understand that you've actually seen this ghost yourself?
5: Yes, Mr. Holmes. The night before last, Betty, well, that is, Miss Nolan and I, were sitting in the dining hall in front of the fire when we heard a strange sound up in the musicians' gallery. We looked up and in the moonlight saw a ghostly figure in armor limping towards the staircase.
1: Oh, gracious me. My dear sir, you're certain that you really saw it? Moonlight can play strange tricks, you know.
5: There wasn't any doubt about it, Doctor. We both saw and heard it.
6: What did you do?
5: I started to go towards the stairs, but as I did so, Betty screamed and then tumbled to the floor in a heap.
1: Fainted, I suppose.
5: Yes. While I was reviving her, the ghost disappeared.
6: Who's staying with you at Lochnair Castle at the moment?
5: Well, there's Betty Nolan. She's the sister of James Nolan. He looks after my estate. Betty and I are engaged to be married.
1: Oh, congratulations, sir.
6: Yes, indeed. Anyone else staying with you?
5: Yes. A distant cousin of mine, Jeremy K. McMorris, an American. He turned up in England a couple of months ago with his son, Walter. They're both with me at the present.
6: A distant cousin.
5: That's right, Mr. Holmes. Actually, the descendants of a more than usually black sheep branch of the family. I don't know how long the old man's going to be with us, though. If you ask me, he's a dying man.
6: How do you say that, sir?
5: As far as I can gather, he's been wasting away for years. It's only a question of time before his strength fails him entirely. I was hoping perhaps you could take a look at him, Dr. Watson. That is, if I could persuade you and Mr. Holmes to come and stay at the castle for a few days.
1: Well, what about it, Holmes?
6: It's an intriguing problem, Watson. The current Earl of Lochnair would seem to be in danger. A cousin of his is dying of an obscure disease, and the ghost of Lochnair Castle is walking again. Yes, it's an irresistible invitation. I see no reason why we can't leave on the Scotch Express tonight.

0: been quite a heavy fall of snow here in your absence, young man.
1: Quite so. Judging from the color of the sky, there's more to come.
2: Very angry looking.
1: Oh, now as we're round this bend, you'll be able to see the castle. Ah, yes. There you are, gentlemen.
2: Magnificent.
1: Yes, it's a fine place, all right, Doctor, though it cost me a great deal in upkeep. Matter of fact, I only have one wing open. It's always been something of a problem to get servants to come and live here. See, the local villagers have a great respect for the Loch Nair ghost, you know.
0: What servants do you have at the castle at present?
1: A cook housekeeper, Mrs. McClintock, fine old lady who's been with me for 6 years now. And then there's old Tammas. He served my family for as long as I can remember. As a matter of fact, there he is now. Hello, Tammas.
3: I'm glad to see you back, my lord, and that's a fact.
1: Oh, thank you, Tammas. Oh, these gentlemen are Mr. Sherlock Holmes, Dr. Watson.
3: Good day to you, gentlemen.
2: How do
3: you
2: do? Good day, Thomas. Good day.
3: Before I take the trap round to the stables, I may as well break the news to you.
1: Yes, what's happened, Tammas?
3: It's your cousin, my lord. Poor old Mr. McMorris, he's dead.
1: What?
3: Died early this morning. God rest his soul.
1: Yes.
2: I'm very sorry that I arrived too late to be of any help.
1: Well, thank you for telling me, Tammas. Oh, you may take the trap round now.
3: Aye, sir. I'll bring the baggage up late.
1: So he's dead. Well, I can't say it's unexpected, but it is a shock, nevertheless.
0: I'm sure that it must be, particularly as you yourself told us you saw the ghost of Loch Nair the night before last.
2: In which case...
0: Watson, I think we may reasonably expect another visitation. Perhaps before the night is over. Shall we go in?
1: This is Miss Nolan, my fiancée, Mr. Sherlock Holmes, and Dr. Watson.
4: I'm very glad to meet you.
2: How are you, sir?
1: And this is her brother, James Nolan, the manager of my estate.
2: How do you do, sir?
0: How are you, Mr. Nolan?
5: Much better for seeing you both up here. I'm sure it won't take you long to lay this ghost business by the heels.
0: Well, I trust you don't overestimate our abilities, Mr. Nolan.
4: Alec, you've heard about your cousin, of course.
1: Oh, yes, my dear. Tammas told us as we drove up. Where's Walter?
4: He went into the village with the doctor and... the body of his father.
1: Oh.
4: He should be back soon.
1: How's he taking it?
4: Very quietly.
5: Too quietly, if you ask me. Those Americans are pretty demonstrative people, you know. And Walter's been no exception. But he behaved very strangely this morning. When the doctor told him his father was dead, he just said, now things will start to happen, and then shut up like an oyster. I can't make head or tail of it, fellow.
1: Yes, quite so, Carter. Mr. Holmes, I expect you and Dr. Watson would like to go to your room.
2: Yes, I must confess.
0: I think first I'd like to take a look at the musician's gallery, if you don't mind.
1: Oh, yes, of course. Would you excuse us, darling?
4: Oh, all right, Alec.
1: It's in the dining hall here.
2: They must have been very hospitable people in those days. 50 or 60 people could eat at that table.
1: Yes, Doctor. Needless to remark, we hardly ever use the room nowadays. There's the musician's gallery, Mr. Holmes.
0: Oh, yes, yes, I see. How do we get up there?
1: I'll show you. See, there's a stone staircase behind this tapestry here. Follow me. Watch your step. It's quite narrow, rather dark.
0: Watch your head, Watson, old chap.
2: Oh, don't worry about me, Holmes. I'm perfect.
0: Oh, I say.
2: Must have built these stairs for pygmies.
1: Oh, yes. Here we are, gentlemen. This is the musician's gallery.
2: By Jove. It must have made a pretty picture in the days gone by. A little string orchestra fiddling away up here, and down below, the Scottish nobility bobbing and floating round in the intricacies of a Highland chatiche, or a stately gavotte, or something.
0: Where does that door lead to?
1: To the bedroom wing.
0: And that's where the ghost appeared from the other night, I suppose.
1: Yes, Mr. Holmes.
0: Uh-huh.
6: The door's ajar. You generally keep this door unlocked, sir?
1: Why, no. But the key mysteriously disappeared about a week ago. James is having a new one made. So I must remind him about that.
7: Alec! Alec, where are you?
1: Oh, we're up here, Walter. We're coming down. That's Walter McMorris. My dead cousin's son.
2: Well, fellow, this must be a dreadful day for him.
1: Yes, I'm afraid this is going to be a rather painful interview. Oh, hello, Walter. This is Mr. Sherlock Holmes and Dr. Watson.
2: How do you do, sir?
0: How do you do?
8: Sherlock Holmes, sir. I've heard about you and your friend, Dr. Watson.
1: Walter, old man, I'm dreadfully sorry about your father.
8: Are you now? Isn't that nice of you? Well, you'll be sorry enough when you hear that I'm going to take you to court and prove that I'm the real Earl of Loch Nair.
1: Why, Walter, you're out of your mind.
8: Am I? No. Father was out of his because he kept quiet all these years. But I'm going to have my rights. I've looked up the records. I've had genealogists working for months. And I've got all the facts that prove you're an imposter.
1: Oh, man, what are you talking about?
8: You know well enough. When Sherlock Holmes here sent your great-uncle to the gallows 20 years ago, the title and estate should have come to my father. When I leave here tomorrow, I'm going straight to the finest lawyer in London.
3: Heavens, man, if you believe this, why have you said nothing about it till now?
8: Because I'm smart. I've found out a thing or two since I've been staying here. And one of the things I found out is that your precious fiancée and her brother wouldn't look twice at you if it weren't for your money and the title.
1: Shut up.
8: You'll find out. She's a smart little filly, and she knows what kind of a track she's running.
1: Why, you dirty...
0: My compliments, sir. A very professional uppercut.
2: Yes, and a very well-deserved one.
8: Hi.
2: Offensive scoundrel.
8: Sorry about this. Please don't say anything in front of Betty. It'd only upset her.
0: I quite understand. Come along, Watson. Let's go and find our rooms.

0: home. It's nearly dinner time. Why are we wandering about here in the dark instead of having a glass of sherry with the others in the library?
1: I'm a conscientious practitioner, Watson. I like to earn my fees. It occurred to me that a further examination of this dining hall might prove profitable.
0: Well, personally, Holmes, I think you're wasting your time on this case.
1: What makes you think that, old chap?
0: It's perfectly obvious that young American fellow was impersonating the ghost a few nights ago. He knew his father was going to die, and he wanted to build up the legend so as to make his own claim seem more believable.
1: Well, that's very sound reason, Watson. Though to be logical in his deception, he should repeat the performance now that his father is dead.
0: Well, ghosts only walk at midnight. So why don't we go and have a glass of sherry?
1: Shh.
0: Hmm? What is it, Holmes?
1: Someone's coming in from the library. The lighted candle.
2: Yes? Who is it?
3: It's me, Mrs. McClintock. The hostess.
0: Oh, gracious me. You gave me quite a start.
3: I heard voices and I knew the candles were not alight in here, so I came in to see who it was. You're watching for the ghost, I suppose. Well, you'll no be disappointed, gentlemen, though you may see more than you bargain for. Those that meddle with ghostly things that dinna comprehend are playing with something much more dangerous than fire. Fire burns. But the shades on dead
4: kettles... Holmes! Holmes! Look up there in the gallery! The door's opening. It's the ghost!
3: Aye. Here he comes, the poor body. See the armor on him? And the way he's dragging one leg behind him?
2: Yes, it's really quite an effective impersonation. And the twilight provides most appropriate lighting for his play-acting, too.
4: You mean it's the young American?
2: Of course, obviously.
4: Ah! Look behind him. There's another figure.
2: Yes. Dressed in the same kind of armor and carrying a sword. The game's afoot, Watson.
4: The ghost has seen him. He's turning. The second figure's raising his sword.
2: Look out!
4: Great heavens! He's knocked him through the railings. That must be a 20-foot fall.
2: Come on, old fellow. Help me open his visor.
4: Just a minute.
2: Yes. It's Walter McMorris, the American. Though from the angle of his head, I would suggest that it might be the late Walter McMorris, eh, Watson?
0: He's dead all right, Holmes. Neck broken.
2: Meanwhile, the second figure has been able to slip back through that door and escape us. Come on, he was dressed in armor. He can't go very fast. Perhaps we can overtake him.
5: Dr. Watson's story will continue in just a few seconds, which is all the time I need to tell you about Petri California Muscatel. Ever try Petri Muscatel? It's a wine that looks like sheer gold, and it's made from big, plump, juicy muscat grapes. Boy, pop one of those muscat grapes into your mouth, and you know you've got something delicious. You know that. And you get the same flavor in Petri Muscatel. It's a perfect wine to serve a lady. Women love it. And that best time to serve it is after dinner or on a Sunday afternoon, you know, times like that. But just make sure it's Petri Muscatel, because that's the way to make sure it's going to be good. Remember, Petri. And now back to tonight's new Sherlock Holmes adventure and the story of the limping ghost of Loch Nair.
0: Holmes, there's no trace of the ghost in the musician's gallery.
2: We gave him too much of a start, I'm afraid.
3: Of course you didn't find him. You'll never find him because he's not mortal.
2: Mrs. McClintock, is the original suit of armor, the one worn by the first Earl of Loch Nair, still in the castle?
3: Aye, sir. It's in the library, through that door there. I'll take you to it.
2: Don't bother, thank you. We'll find it. Come on, Watson. Bring that candle with you.
0: Right, you're home.
3: If you know what's good for you, you'll stop dabbling in matters you didn't really ken.
0: Holmes, what do you make of the second ghost?
2: Another imposter, obviously.
0: But who could it have been?
2: That's what we have to find out, old chap. Undoubtedly someone knew that the American Walter McMorris was impersonating the ghost and used this macabre method to kill him.
0: But why kill him?
2: Possibly his claims to the title and estate were valid. Or perhaps some fanatic was so devoted to the Loch Nair legend that he assumed the role of ghost and killed him for his sacrilege. Hold the candle a little higher, will you, old chap?
0: Yeah. Hello. Here's a suit of armor, Holmes. Lying in a heap on the floor.
2: On the floor, eh? Whereas it obviously belongs on that stand over there.
0: It's perfectly clear what's happened. The second figure used this armor and slipped it back in here while we were examining the dead man.
2: Possibly, Watson, possibly. At least this armor gives us a definite clue, but it limits the field of possible suspects.
0: How do you mean, Holmes?
2: Well, it's an interesting fact that the human race has grown definitely larger in the past 400 years. Very few modern men can wear authentic ancient armor like this. For example, take the first item on the top of the heap lying on the floor here. These gauntlets of chain mail. Try them on.
0: Well, much too small for
2: exactly.
0: me.
2: Neither you nor I could have worn this suit.
0: No, nor could young Nolan, the estate agent.
2: Whereas his sister could have done.
0: Yes, so could Thomas the butler. He's a small fellow.
2: And if it comes to that, Watson, our distinguished client, the young Earl of Lochmere, is himself a small man.
0: Right, so he is. And he might easily have had a motive. Young McMorris had disputed his right to the title earlier in the day.
2: But we mustn't jump to conclusions. Nevertheless, you see what valuable evidence this armor has become.
0: Hello. It sounds as if the rest of the party are on the scene.
2: Yes, I suggest that we join them without making any reference to this suit of armor. Remember, old chap, one of them in there is a murderer. And we may have to set a trap to catch him.
6: Are you sure he's dead, Dr. Watson?
0: There's no doubt about it. His neck was broken instantly by the fall.
7: It's dreadful. Father and son both dying on the same day.
8: And you say the real ghost came up behind him, Mr. Holmes, and struck him so they crashed through the railing up there.
2: I said another figure dressed in armor killed him, Mr. Nolan.
3: 'Twas a real ghost. I saw him with my own two eyes. He killed that man for trying to bring shame on the name of Lochnair.
0: Shouldn't we get in touch with the police?
6: How can I get a message to them tonight? Have you looked outside? We're almost completely snowed in.
7: Snowed in? Oh, Alec, I'm frightened.
6: Now, hush, darling. There's nothing to be afraid of anymore.
2: No, at least we have the assurance that the ghost will not limp again.
0: Why?
2: Well, the murderer has no further motive for impersonating the ghost. To walk now would be to support the dead American's claims. No. We shall spend a quiet night, and tomorrow I shall communicate with the proper authorities as to my quite definite notions regarding the murderer's identity.
8: But if the ghost should walk again, Mr. Holmes?
2: Well, then, sir, I shall know that at last I've encountered a truly supernatural crime and shall retire from the practice of detection.

0: problems. It's nearly 2 o'clock. You still over there by the window, puffing away that pipe of yours? You know, I can't help feeling that young McMorris knows a great deal more than he told us. Great deal more. There's a shifty look about him I don't like. Never did trust a fellow who couldn't look you squarely in the eyes. Don't you feel the same way, Holmes? Holmes. Holmes, where are you? Holmes!
1: Shh, quiet, Watson.
0: Where have you been? I thought you were over there by the window. Been talking to myself.
1: Never mind that, old chap. Get your slippers on and your dressing gown. We're on the last lap of this strange, eventful tragedy.
0: Oh, thank the Lord for that. Perhaps I can get some sleep. Holmes, where have you been?
1: I went to the musician's gallery and baited the trap. Now it's ready to spring. Don't dawdle, Watson. Come on.
0: I'm not dawdling. What do you mean you baited a trap?
1: You'll see for yourself in a few moments. As a matter of fact, I really baited it when I said downstairs that if the real ghost should walk again, I would retire from the practice of detection.
0: I didn't understand your saying that myself.
1: Well, I was tempting the murderer to show his hand once more. Come on, please.
0: Where are we going?
1: To wait behind the curtain at the foot of the stairs leading to the musician's gallery. And I hope we don't have to wait very long.

0: Holmes, I'm getting a crick in my neck trying to peer through this wretched curtain. How much longer do we have to wait?
1: Until our murderer arrives.
0: You certain you'll come?
1: Not certain, but hopeful. Extremely hopeful.
0: You know who it is, don't you?
1: Yes. But my proof is too thin for a court of law. I must catch him in the act.
0: Here he comes.
2: Splendid.
0: Let's go up and grab him.
2: No. He'll walk into my trap.
0: He's coming towards the head of the stair.

0: Help me off with this visor.
1: There we are. Good Lord, it's James Nolan.
0: Exactly.
2: Well, what's happened?
0: You walked into a simple trap, my friend. I'm afraid the next trap will be more lethal, for it will undoubtedly prove to be the one beneath the gallows.

0: Well, now that we're headed back for London, Holmes, perhaps you'll settle one or two points in the case that are bothering me quite a bit.
1: With pleasure, my dear chap. What are they?
0: I still don't see what Nolan's motive was in murdering the American.
1: Oh, that should be obvious. He wanted to ensure that his sister's fiancée would enjoy undisputed title to the name and estates.
0: Well, how did you know it was Nolan?
1: When I examined the authentic suit of armor. You see, it was obvious it had never been worn.
0: But I still don't quite understand...
1: Oh, come now, old chap. The suit of armor was in a heap on the floor.
0: Yeah?
1: And if it had been hastily discarded and get... the gauntlets were on top of the pile, you remember.
0: Well, that's right, they were.
1: If the suit had really been worn, the gauntlets would have been the first things to have been taken off, and so would have been underneath the pile. Obviously, therefore, the armor had been disarranged in order to make people believe the real ghost had walked. After the American's death, the suspects were four. Miss Nolan, her brother, Thomas, the butler, and Earl himself. Well, I ruled out Mrs. McClintock because, you remember, she was standing behind us at the time of the murder.
0: Well, I'm beginning to understand. All the suspects except Nolan were small enough to have worn the armor.
1: That's right. Therefore, only he could have pretended to use it.
0: Pretended? But he did use
1: it. Oh, no, my dear fellow. Undoubtedly, he procured a similar one of modern manufacture.
0: An amazing case, Holmes.
1: An interesting one, at any rate. And once again, old fellow, I'm possibly reminded of an old Scottish litany.
0: Scottish litany? Which one's that?
1: Oh, you remember it. From ghoulies and ghosties and long-legged beasties and things that go bump in the night. Good Lord, deliver us.

0: Well, Doctor, that was really a swell story. You know, for a while there, I was beginning to believe in ghosts.
1: Well, I'm ashamed to admit it, but at the time, so was I.
0: You know, this sounds silly, but I bet it would be fun to be one of those legendary English ghosts. You know, go around sticking your nose into everybody's business and playing practical jokes like mad and nobody able to figure out who did it. That would really be fun in a way.
1: Well, you can go around scaring people all you want to, but not for me. I think a ghost leads a terrible life myself. For instance, a ghost can't have the pleasure of eating a nice, juicy steak.
0: Yeah, or drinking a glass of really good wine.
1: Ah, now you're talking, young fellow, my lad.
0: Petri wine.
1: Still talking, young fellow.
0: You see, when I say good wine, I always mean Petri wine, because you can depend on Petri.
1: I know.
0: Why, the Petri family has been making wine for generations, handing on down from father to son, all their skill and knowledge and experience. When you realize they started the Petri business way back in the 1800s, well, common sense tells you the Petri family knows practically all there is to know about the fine art of turning luscious grapes into clear, fragrant wine. Yep, whether you're looking for a swell wine to serve before dinner or with dinner or after dinner, for any occasion, you just can't go wrong with a Petri wine, because Petri took time to bring you good wine. And now, Doctor, what story are you going to tell us next week?
1: Well, now, next week, Mr. Bartell, I'm going to tell you a strange adventure that Holmes and I had in the English countryside. It concerns the apparent madness of a certain Colonel Warburton and the puzzling mystery of two dead dogs.

0: Tonight's Sherlock Holmes adventure is written by Dennis Green and Anthony Boucher and is based on an incident in the Sir Arthur Conan Doyle story, The Crooked Man. Mr. Rathbone appears through the courtesy of Metro-Goldwyn-Mayer, and Mr. Bruce through the courtesy of Universal Pictures, where they are now starring in the Sherlock Holmes series. The Petri Wine Company of San Francisco, California, invites you to tune in again next week, same time, same station.
1: Oh, the Petri family took the time to bring you such good wine. So when you eat and when you cook, remember Petri wine.
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1: Petri.

0: This is Harry Bartell saying goodnight for the Petrie family. Sherlock Holmes comes to you from our Hollywood studios. 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

0: This week's story, The Adventure of the East End Strangler.
1: Holmes, what do you expect to find here at this house?
2: A killer, Watson. A fiendish and diabolical killer seeking another victim. A prince of crime. As shrewd and as vicious as Jack the Ripper.
1: Good Lord, Holmes, what's that?
2: Quick, Watson, into that house. That scream came from a victim of the East End Strangler.
0: We're at the door of Dr. John Watson's study, and we're about to hear another of his adventures with the fabulous Sherlock Holmes.
1: Well, good evening, Mr. Harris.
0: Good evening, Dr. Watson. And what memoir are you compiling tonight, sir?
1: Tonight, Mr. Harris, I am hard at work on an adventure that for sheer terror is unparalleled in my memoirs. If you can imagine a lurking shadow in the dark, the agonized scream of a stricken woman, all London held in a grip of dark horror. I'm afraid I'm a bit ahead of my story here, Mr. Harris.
0: Well, you've got me on the edge of my chair now, Dr. Watson. What's this adventure called?
1: My old friend Holmes always refers to it as The Adventure of the East End Strangler. And after you give our audience a few hints on Clippercroft clothes, Mr. Harris, I shall proceed with our story.
0: Regardless of what the weatherman says, the calendar tells us that now's the time for a new spring suit. A good-looking spring suit that lifts your spirits and makes you feel the way you look, like a new man. In short, a Clippercraft suit, styled to make you look your best, broad-shouldered, trim-waisted, the tapered-down look of a well-dressed man. 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And that beautiful Clippercraft topcoat in all-wool gabardine or covert costs from $40 to $47.50. 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A Clippercraft suit. And now, Dr. Watson, what about the adventure of the East End Strangler?
1: Well, Mr. Harris, it began in September of 1898, exactly 10 years after Jack the Ripper had left his blood-drenched trail through the squalid dives of Whitechapel and Spitalfields. The memory of Jack the Ripper was growing dim when a new nocturnal prowler, a shadowy terror, began to haunt the dark streets of London. A woman was throttled to death in Shadwell, another in Wapping. And soon the name of the East End Strangler was enough to strike terror in every heart. The official police were helpless against this cruel, pitiless, and devilishly shrewd marauder. And then one foggy night in Ratcliffe, near the Thames, a lady came running through the fog when...
3: Constable! Constable!
4: Here now, lady, what's up?
3: The Strangler! He just accosted me on Ratcliffe Highway.
4: Steady now, ma'am. Easy does it. You're sure it was the Strangler?
3: Oh, yes, yes, Constable, I'm sure. He ran after me in the fog. I lost him just a moment ago.
4: Ma'am, listen. You see that lane there?
3: That dark little street.
4: Right. You just go down it till you come to Commercial Road East. You'll be able to get a cab there.
3: Oh, Constable, no. Don't leave me.
4: Nothing to worry about now, ma'am. You just follow my instructions. I'm going back and look for this East End Strangler. There isn't a man on the force who hasn't been itching to get him.

0: Who's that? Who's standing there in the fog? Who are you? What?
1: Good evening, my dear.
0: You.
1: That's a lovely throat you have, my dear. So graceful and white like a swan's. Yes, my dear, the strangler. The East End strangler. And your throat. Ah, yes, your throat is smooth. So smooth, like silk. And graceful. So graceful.
0: No. No.
1: It's a pity. Such a pity to mar the whiteness of that throat. But what can I do? What else can I do?
0: Oh, please. Oh, no. Oh, don't.
1: How soft to the touch. How it yields to the caress of my hands.
0: Oh, no. Oh, no. Don't.
1: Don't cry out, my dear. Don't fight and struggle. The others have tried to cry out, too, but it was useless. In a moment, you will feel no pain. Now it is all over, my dear. And it's such a pity. Such a pity. But then, my dear, what else could I do?
2: Mr. Holmes, Dr. Watson, this affair of the East End Strangler, I'm forced to admit, has got out of hand.
3: So we have observed in the newspapers, eh, Holmes?
4: Yes, quite, Watson, quite. I must say, Inspector Lestrade, it's rather late in the game to summon my colleague and myself. The official police have bungled this affair badly.
3: I should say, Lady Wyndham last night was his third victim. I've no doubt he's plotting the fourth.
2: Dr. Watson, the man's uncanny, a genius, I might say. He moves about like a shadow, strikes and vanishes.
4: Yes. You've doubled the constables, Lestrade?
2: Yes, Mr. Holmes. But the beggar seems to be on to the police every step of the way. He's eluded every trap we've set for him so far.
4: Then we must bait the hook with a more subtle lure, my dear Lestrade. Now, suppose we examine the facts.
2: Yes?
4: First, the strangler chooses only women as victims. We know that these women are of high breeding and good circumstances.
3: Yes, but what are they doing in the slums of the East End, Holmes?
4: That's an excellent question, my dear Watson, and a curious circumstance which will bear investigation. But now, let us examine the exact geographical area of the Strangler's operations. You have a map of London, Lestrade?
2: Yes, yes, Mr. Holmes. Right here on my desk.
4: Capital. Now then, gentlemen, observe. The first victim was found in Shadwell, here. Yeah. The second in Wapping, here. Yeah. And the third and latest, Lady Wyndham, here, in Ratcliffe. Yes. Now, let us draw a circle around these points.
3: By Jove, Holmes!
2: They're all in the borough of Stepney.
4: Precisely, Lestrade. The Strangler, for some pertinent reason, has limited his activities to Stepney in the East End. A whim, perhaps. But I'm more inclined to believe it's either design or circumstance. Now then, let us proceed with our investigation.
3: What now, Holmes?
4: Now, Watson, we shall examine Lady Wyndham's body in the mortuary. Extraordinary, Watson. This East End Strangler is not only wanton and cruel, but infernally clever. He struck and left no clue on the body.
3: Yes.
4: Inspector Lestrade, a question.
2: Yes, Mr. Holmes.
4: I note Lady Wyndham's purse is torn open and empty. Was this true in the case of the previous victims?
2: Yes.
4: Yes, ostensibly the motive is simple robbery, but I have an idea there's much more to this than meets the eye. Watson.
3: Yes, Holmes?
4: I'm afraid we're in for some rather routine investigation for a day or two. We must investigate the personal lives of the Strangler's three well-to-do victims and ascertain why they went to Stepney in the dead of night.
2: Any suggestion for myself, Mr. Holmes?
4: I have indeed, Lestrade. I suggest that you place a curfew upon all of Stepney Borough. Order all residents to be indoors by 9 o'clock.

0: Lady Margaret. Lady Margaret, ma'am.
1: Oh, it's you, Mary.
0: What? You're all dressed, milady. Surely you're not going out at this time of night alone?
1: Yes, I must. It's urgent.
0: But it's dangerous, Mum. What with the strangler walking the streets and all?
1: I've got to take the chance, Mary. It's a foggy night outside, and I don't think anyone will see me.
0: Lord love us, Mum, but it's all too much for a poor girl like me. Why should you be going out on a night like this and all alone?
1: Mary, you remember my confiding in you about George?
0: You mean...
1: Yes, the man I almost married 20 years ago. I just got a letter from him this morning.
0: Lady Margaret, then he's alive. He's come back to London.
1: Yes, but he's in desperate straits, Mary. Oh, you understand. Hiding in the slums of Stepney. The police are pursuing him for something he didn't do, and he needs money. Money to get away. I must bring it to him tonight. Alone. And Mary...
0: Yes, Lady Margaret?
1: You're not to breathe a single word of this to anyone. Everything I've told you now and before is in the strictest confidence. You understand?
0: Yes, Mum.
1: Very well. I'll go back to the servants' quarters and go to bed. I won't be back until early this morning.

0: George! George, open the door. It's Margaret. George! Oh, this house seems dark, deserted. Who?
1: I'm afraid you won't find anyone home, my dear.
0: Who are you?
1: Don't you know Lady Margaret?
0: No.
2: Yes, my dear.
0: Don't!
2: Such a lovely throat, such a pretty white throat, such a soft, warm throat. What can I do? What can I do? Now then, my lady, first the letter from George and then the money and we'll be off.
3: All! Stand where you are!
2: The police!
3: All!

0: Dr. Watson, this is one adventure I'm going to remember for a long time.
1: Yes, Mr. Harris. What you've heard is only the beginning. In a few moments, after you give our audience some facts to remember on Clippercroft Close, I shall relate to you what happened.
0: You don't have to pay a lot of money to get real styling in a suit. 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
2: 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And in Jamaica, the B&B Clothes Shop, 16408 Jamaica Avenue.
0: And now, Dr. Watson, you were telling us of the adventure of the East End Strangler.
1: Yes, Mr. Harris, I was. Holmes and I were at Baker Street late that night, going over the results of our routine investigation, when we received an urgent message from Inspector Lestrade. The East End Strangler had been abroad on the dark streets of Stepney again. He'd struck again, and he'd vanished like a ghost in the fog, leaving his dead and mangled victim behind him. This time, Lady Margaret Blencroft. Naturally, Holmes and I lost no time in getting to the scene. Then Holmes asked,
3: "Who discovered the body, Inspector Lestrade?"
4: "Why, one of my men heard a scream, Mr. Holmes. Constable Wilson. He ran up, but the Strangler took to his heels and made off in the fog. Constable Higgins joined Wilson a moment later, and the two of them searched the area."
1: "And found nothing, eh, Lestrade?"
4: "Oh, nothing, Dr. Watson. The Strangler vanished like a phantom. I still don't see how he got through my police guard, what with curfew and all."
3: "A remarkably clever fellow, the Strangler, Lestrade. I do not admire his calling, but I must confess a certain grudging respect for his ingenuity."
1: "Jove, yes, the fellow is almost fiendishly clever. What next, Holmes?"
3: "A careful examination of the body, Watson. The same wanton attack, as you see. And one moment."
4: "What is it, Mr. Holmes?"
3: "I note that the contents of Lady Margaret's purse are untouched. It contains £200 and a letter."
1: "Well, the Strangler must have been surprised before he could make away with the money, eh, Holmes?"
3: "Quite, Watson, quite, but it's this letter that interests me at the moment. The request for funds from someone named George, an old admirer, according to the text."
4: "Holmes, you think that letter..."
3: "Is bogus, Inspector, and so is George. Obviously a pretext to lure the victim into this area. And...
1: What is it, Holmes?"
3: "Note, Watson, you too, Lestrade. Observe. There are some small blue threads clutched in the fist of the victim."
4: "Blue threads?"
1: "Yes. You consider them significant, Holmes?"
3: "I do indeed, very. But come, Watson, it's late. Let us find a cab and return to Baker Street. There'll be time enough tomorrow to track our men down."
1: "Holmes, I must confess I'm completely baffled by this Strangler fellow."
3: "Are you, Watson? I cannot say the same for myself. Consider the results of our investigation today."
1: "What about them?"
3: "We found that each victim, on the day of her murder, had withdrawn a large sum of money from the bank."
1: "Yes, Holmes, I know."
3: "We know that the killer lured his victims to the slums of the East End, and specifically to Stepney, through the use of bogus letters purporting to be from old friends or lovers."
1: "Well, what about it, Holmes?"
3: "Obviously, this fellow who's taken the mantle of Jack the Ripper must have had access to intimate and personal information concerning his intended victims."
1: "Yes, that seems reasonable, Holmes."
3: "Quite. And therefore, our next step is to pay a visit to the home of the latest victim, Lady Margaret Blencroft, and question her personal maid."
2: "Mr.
1: Holmes. All the maid could tell us was that she was asleep. Didn't hear Lady Margaret go out. I'm afraid we didn't get very far here.
3: No, on the contrary, Watson, we did.
1: Eh? What do you mean?
3: The contents of her sewing basket. They were significant. Very. But come, let's be off to Scotland Yard.
1: Scotland Yard? Why?
3: I wish to talk to Inspector Lestrade, and then to inspect the police who will be on the lookout for the strangler tonight. So these are the lists of the Metropolitan Police assignments, eh, Lestrade?
4: That is correct, Mr. Holmes. As you see, London is divided into police areas, and the names of the constables assigned to each area are listed.
3: Yes, quite. I cannot say that I'm impressed by your techniques of criminal investigation, my dear Lestrade, but I must say these police records are in excellent order.
1: Holmes, what the devil does all this mean? Why are you taking such an extraordinary interest in the affairs of the police here?
3: Because, Watson, it's only by way of the official police that we can hope to arrest the East End Strangler.
4: Oh, now, Mr. Holmes, I'm glad to know you're going to require our close cooperation. For once.
3: Quite. Now then, Lestrade, I understand you've requested a special inspection of the police constables before they venture into Stepney tonight.
4: Yes, yes, Mr. Holmes.
3: Come, Watson, let's view this inspection. You may find it most interesting.
4: Well, here we are, gentlemen. As you see, the men are waiting for inspection. Attention!
1: Fine-looking squad of men, Inspector.
4: Finest on the force, Dr. Watson.
3: Suppose we review the constables now, Lestrade.
4: As you wish, Mr. Holmes. After you.
1: Yeah, I must say, Holmes, this reminds me of the old days with the army. I recall one day the general reviewed my brigade at Bombay.
3: One moment, Watson. You there. What is your name, Constable?
5: You mean me, sir?
3: I do indeed. What is your name?
5: Higgins, sir. Edward Higgins.
3: Oh, yes, yes, yes. I read your report, Higgins, on what happened last night. Very neat. Very concise.
5: Thank you, sir.
3: I cannot say the same for your personal appearance, however.
5: What do you mean, Mr. Holmes?
3: Your tunic, man, your tunic. It's been torn in the collar and re-sewn with new thread. Perhaps you can explain the reason for this.
5: Oh, I... Oh, no, you don't.
1: Holmes, Constable Higgins is running away.
4: Higgins! What's the meaning of this? Come back.
3: Stop that, man. Stop him.
1: He's running straight for that big window. There he goes! Holmes, he's made good his escape.
3: He has indeed, but only for the moment. We must anticipate his moments from now on. Yes. Come, Watson. There's no time.

0: Edward. Edward Higgins.
1: Shut the door, Mary, quick.
0: Edward, what are you doing here? You're supposed to be on duty.
1: It's Holmes, Mary. He's found me out. The game's up. I've got to get out, get away to the hideaway on the continent.
0: Edward, then I'll go with you like we arranged. We'll go together. Wait till I pack my bag.
1: Don't bother, Mary.
0: What do you mean?
1: The East End Strangler still has another job to do. Another neck to twist.
0: Edward, what do you mean? Whose neck?
1: Yours, my dear.
0: Edward, no, no!
1: Yes, Mary. You know too much about me and our little game. You know where I'm going to hide out from here. This Detective Holmes will be sure to worm it from you.
0: Edward, for the love of heaven!
1: Besides, why should I share all the money I took from those fine ladies with you? I've got plans of my own, dearie.
0: Oh, Edward, no, please, don't!
1: Such a lovely throat, my dear, so graceful, so smooth. A pity, Mary, but what can I do? What can I do?
2: Take your hands from her, Higgins.
1: Holmes!
2: Look out, Holmes, he's going to rush you.
1: I'll teach you to interfere.
2: Suppose I teach you a little jiu-jitsu, Higgins.
3: Away you go!
2: Jove, Holmes, you flung him right over your shoulder. He's unconscious.
4: Yes, quite, Watson. He made the mistake of being off balance on the attack. Now, while this constable lies here, Watson, suppose you go out and find another constable to arrest him, and this woman as his accessory.
2: I see. So Mary the maid, through the gossip of other servants, learned of those women with past love affairs, and then told the Strangler, eh, Holmes?
4: Precisely.
5: But how did you know that he was a member of the official police, Mr. Holmes?
4: Obvious, Lestrade. Remember, Constable Higgins had an intimate knowledge of police strategy, and therefore was able to elude the patrols. Furthermore, Lady Margaret Glencroft was strangled during a curfew, when only police constables were allowed on the streets. Recall, too, that Higgins, by a curious coincidence, was close to Lady Margaret when she was murdered.
5: Ah, and Higgins' patrol area had always been the Stepney district.
4: Quite.
2: But the blue threads in Lady Margaret's clenched hand, what about them, Holmes?
4: Ah, yes, the blue threads, Watson. They were the same color as the tunics worn by the London bobbies. She tore Higgins' collar in the struggle, and he hurried to his accomplice Mary to have it repaired. I had only to inspect the police line and pick out a man with a ripped collar, newly re-sewn.
5: Holmes, I must say you've conducted a rather sound investigation here. Very professional.
4: Thank you, Lestrade. I appreciate the compliment. And I hope you will not hesitate to call on me in the future. It's always a pleasure to rescue the official police from their own mistakes. Hey, Watson?

0: Dr. Watson, that was some adventure.
1: Yes, Mr. Harris, and I'm happy to say that while the person who made Mary received a life sentence for her part, the East End Strangler was hoisted by his own petard, so to speak, on a rope in Newgate Prison.
0: I see. And now, Dr. Watson, what adventure will you relate to us next week?
1: Next week, Mr. Harris, I shall tell you of an adventure which I have entitled Murder on a Wager. It concerns two dead bodies floating in the Mediterranean and an unbelievably odd wager that made history at Monte Carlo.
0: The makers of Clippercraft Clothes and more than 1,200 stores from coast to coast have brought you another in the new series of broadcasts featuring the world's most famous detective, Sherlock Holmes. 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Sherlock Holmes is played by John Stanley, Dr. Watson by George Spelvin. This week's story was written by Max Ehrlich, with special music by Albert Berman. If you don't know your Clippercraft dealer, write Clippercraft, 200 Fifth Avenue, New York City. 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
1: This episode from the life of Sherlock Holmes will be transmitted to our men and women overseas by shortwave and through the worldwide facilities of the Armed Forces Radio Service. Petri Wine brings you Basil Rathbone and Nigel Bruce in the new adventures of Sherlock Holmes. The Petri family, the family that took time to bring you good wine, invite you to listen to Dr. Watson tell us another exciting adventure he shared with his old friend, that master detective, Sherlock Holmes. You know something? I had an adventure tonight I wish you could have shared with me. I had a steak about, an inch and a half thick, tender, juicy, and with it I had a glass of Petri California Burgundy. Now there's a combination, steak and Petri Burgundy. That Petri Burgundy's a perfect mealtime wine. It's a rich red wine that's hearty and full of flavor. Flavor that comes right from the heart of the grape. And don't think that Petri Burgundy is only good with steak. It'll make a hamburger sandwich taste like a feast, too. Try Petri Burgundy with any meat or meat dish. It's just wonderful. And serve it proudly, too, because after all, the name Petri is the proudest name in the history of American

0: And now I know Dr. Watson's waiting for us, so let's go in and join him.
1: Come in, come in, come in, come in.
0: Good evening, Dr. Watson.
1: Good evening, Mr. Bartell. You're quite muffled up tonight, I see. Overcoat, scarf, and gloves. Slip them off and come and join me by the fire.
0: Thanks, Doctor. Quite a nip in the air tonight.
1: Yes, there is indeed.
0: Well, Doctor, you told us last week that tonight's story centered around the activities of a brilliant and beautiful woman.
1: Yes, my boy. Her name was Irene Adler. But I never knew Holmes refer to her by any other name than the woman.
0: She sounds mighty intriguing. How did you happen to meet up with her?
1: Well, I'll tell you the story from the beginning. One night, it was on the 20th of May in 1888, to be exact, I was returning home from a visit to a patient when my steps led me through Baker Street. Since my marriage, I hadn't seen much of Sherlock Holmes.
0: And you couldn't resist stopping by at 221B, I'm sure, Doctor.
1: Of course I couldn't. As I stood outside the well-remembered door, I looked up at the lighted windows and saw the tall, spare figure of my old friend pass twice in dark silhouette against the blind. He was pacing the room swiftly, eagerly, with his head sunk on his chest and his hands clasped behind him. To me, who knew every mood of his and habit of his attitude and manner told their own story. He was hot on the scent of some new problem. I rang the bell, and a few moments later, found myself standing before him.
2: That it suits you, Watson. You look in splendid shape.
1: Yes, Holmes, I'm feeling very well, thanks.
2: And in practice again, I see. You didn't tell me that you'd gone back into harness.
1: Oh, and how did you know?
2: Elementary, my dear chap. If a gentleman walks into my rooms smelling of iodoform with a black mark of nitrate of silver on his right forefinger and a bulge on the left side of his hat to show where he's secreted his stethoscope, I should be dull indeed if I didn't pronounce him to be an active member of the medical profession.
1: Just the same as ever, Holmes. By the way, I'm not interrupting you.
2: Well, you are, old fellow, but it's a most welcome interruption.
1: You're working on a new case?
2: It looks like it. This letter arrived by the last post today. It's undated and has neither signature nor address. Read it.
1: Let's have a look. There will call upon you tonight at 7:45 a gentleman who desires to consult you upon a matter of the very deepest moment. Your recent services to one of the royal houses of Europe have shown that you are one who may safely be trusted. This account of you we have from all quarters received. Be in your chamber, then, at that hour, and do not take it amiss if your visitor wears a mask. Great Scott, it's all very mysterious. What do you imagine it means?
2: Look carefully at the note, old fellow. What do you deduce from it?
1: Well, now, let me think. Well, the man who wrote it was presumably well-to-do. Such paper couldn't be bought under half a crown a packet. And it's peculiarly strong and stiff.
2: Peculiar, that's the very word. It's not an English paper at all. Hold it up to the light. Don't you notice anything?
1: Yes. There's a large E with a small G and a large G with a small T.
2: That's right.
1: Woven into the texture of the paper.
2: What does that suggest you?
1: The name of the maker, no doubt, or perhaps his monogram.
2: Not at all, my dear fellow. The G with the small T stands for Gesellschaft, which is the German for company.
1: And the EG?
2: That stands for Igria. Mm-hmm. It's a German-speaking country in Bohemia. Not far from Carlsbad.
1: Oh, so the paper was made in Bohemia.
2: Undoubtedly, my dear fellow. And the man who wrote the note is a German.
1: How do you know that?
2: Observe the curious construction of the sentence. This account of you we have from all quarters received. A Frenchman or a Russian could not have written that. Huh? It's the German who is so discourteous to his birds.
1: Oh, there's your account now. I better go home.
2: No, unless you have to.
1: Well, I could stay. I thought that perhaps
2: Then stay, old chap. I'm lost without my Boswell, and this promises to be interesting. I told Mrs. Hudson to let the masked visitor come upstairs unannounced. Come in. Good evening, sir.
3: You received my note?
2: Yes, indeed, sir. Come in, won't you, and sit down. This is my friend and colleague, Dr. Watson. You may say anything before him that you can say to me. Whom have I the honor to address?
3: You may address me as Count von Kram.
1: How do you do, sir?
3: You must excuse this mask that I wear. The august person who employs me wishes his agent to be unknown to you, and I may confess at once that the title by which I have just called myself is not exactly my own.
2: I'm well aware of that fact, sir.
3: You see, Mr. Holmes, the matter I am about to discuss implicates the great house of Ormstein, hereditary kings of Bohemia.
2: That has not escaped me either, sir. In fact, if you will state your case, I shall be the better able to advise you. Your Majesty.
3: How did you... Yes. Yes, I am the king. Why should I attempt to conceal it?
4: Why, indeed?
3: I shall remove the mask. There. Mr. Holmes, I have traveled incognito from Prague for the express purpose of consulting
4: you. Then pray consult.
3: Briefly, the facts are these. Some 5 years ago, during a visit to Warsaw, I made the acquaintance of the well-known adventuress Irene Adler.
1: Irene Adler? We know of her, Your Majesty.
4: Look her up in the index for me, will you, Watson? It's right beside you on the desk there.
3: I imagine that the name would not be unfamiliar to you.
1: Here we are. Abrahams, Acton Green, Hatchet Murders, Adler.
4: Splendid, splendid author. Oh, hand me the file, will you? Thank you. Mm-hmm. Irene Adler, born in New Jersey in the United States in 1858, contralto. Mm-hmm. Prima donna, Imperial Opera of Warsaw. Mm-hmm. Retired from the operatic stage, living in London. Quite so. And here's a recent notation. Your Majesty, as I understand, became entangled with this young person, wrote her some compromising letters, and is now desirous of getting those letters back.
3: Precisely so, but how did...
4: Was there a secret marriage?
3: None.
4: No legal papers or certificates?
3: No.
4: Then I fail to follow, Your Majesty. If this young lady should produce her letters for blackmailing purposes, how is she to prove their authenticity?
3: There is the handwriting.
1: Well, that could be a forgery, Your Majesty.
3: But it was private note paper.
4: Stolen.
3: My own seal.
4: Imitated.
3: My photograph.
4: Bought.
3: What? We were both in the photograph.
4: Oh, dear, oh, dear. That's very bad. Your Majesty has indeed committed an indiscretion.
1: Did you inscribe the photograph, Your Majesty?
3: Yes, Dr. Watson. I'm afraid I did. Mr. Holmes, it must be recovered.
4: Perhaps if you were to pay enough, the photograph might be bought.
3: She refuses to sell.
4: Oh, stolen, then.
3: Five attempts have been made. Twice, burglars in my pay ransacked our house. Once we diverted her luggage when she traveled. Twice, she has been waylaid. There has been no result.
4: Oh, dear. It's quite a pretty little problem.
3: It is a deadly serious one to me.
1: Your Majesty, what does Miss Adler intend to do with the photograph?
3: To ruin me.
4: Oh, how?
3: Well, I'm about to be married to the second daughter of the King of Scandinavia. She is the soul of delicacy. A shadow of a doubt as to my conduct would bring the matter to an end.
4: Mm. And Irene Adler threatens to send the photograph to your fiancé, I suppose.
3: Yes, and she will do it. Rather than let me marry another woman, there are no lengths to which she would not go.
1: None. Are you sure that she's not already sent it, Your Majesty?
3: I am sure.
4: Now, why, Your Majesty?
3: She said that she would send it on the day my betrothal is publicly announced. That day will be next Monday.
4: Splendid. Then we have still 3 days yet. Your Majesty will, of course, stay in London for the present.
3: Certainly. You will find me at the Langham Hotel, registered as Count von Kram.
4: Just two questions before you leave, sir.
3: What are they?
4: Is the photograph large or small?
3: Quite large. And it was in a heavy frame.
4: I see. And what is Miss Irene Adler's London address?
3: Brioni Lodge, Serpentine Avenue, St. John's Wood.
4: Thank you, Your Majesty. Good night, and I trust we shall soon have some good news for you.
3: I am placing all my hopes in you, Mr. Holmes. Good night. Good night, Dr. Watson.
1: Good night, Your Majesty. Fascinating problem, Holmes. I wish I could help you with it.
4: You can, my dear chap.
1: What?
4: I shall be glad of your company.
1: Oh, splendid. What's our first move, Holmes?
4: Well, a good night's rest, I think. We'll meet here at 10 o'clock tomorrow morning.
1: And then?
4: Then, my dear fellow, we will see what we can find out about Miss Irene Adler, late of the Warsaw Imperial Opera Company and at present residing at Bryony Lodge, Serpentine Avenue, St. John's Wood.

0: Well, Holmes, a cursory examination of Briony Lodge didn't prove very illuminating.
1: No, a bijou residence that represents the essence of dignified suburbia, but tells us very little about its owner. I think a visit to the local public house might prove more instructive. Come on, old chap. I see the door to the coach and horses inviting us from across the road.
0: Well, our disguises shouldn't cause any suspicion,
1: That's
0: Holmes.
1: That's why I suggested them. In the character of a couple of stable hands, I felt that we might inspire confidence. This is a horsey neighborhood. There's a wonderful sympathy and Freemasonry among the fraternity. There we are. Better let me do most of the talking.
0: Yes, I will indeed. I'm sure that your accent will be more convincing than mine.
1: Let's go in, shall we?
2: Well, what'll it be, Majors?
3: Half a golden mile, please. How about you, Charlie?
4: All up side?
2: Yeah. Two halves of golden mile. Well, here you are, Majors. That'll be a tenner.
3: Have a drink with us, Governor.
2: Oh, don't mind if I do. I'll have a Guinness. You blokes new round here?
3: Yes, that's right. Came over from Clapham.
2: Clapham, eh? Well, here's looking at you. hunting for jobs?
3: That's right. We was told that Miss Adler, across at Briony Lodge, needed a new coachman and a groom.
2: Well, it's the first I've heard of it, which might be true. Have you been over there to ask?
3: No, not yet. We thought we'd find out something about the old girl first.
2: She ain't no old girl, matey. She's the prettiest young thing you ever saw under a bonnet, and that's a fact.
4: You know her, Governor?
2: Why, of course I know her. Used to drive her carriage, I did. Afore I came to work here.
3: Oh, what's she like?
2: Oh, nice little lady as you'll find, Jim.
3: A workyard?
2: No. She lives quiet, like. Goes out singing concerts once in a while. The rest of the time, it's money for Jim. She goes out for a drive in the park every day at 5 and comes back to dinner at 6:30. The rest of the time's your own.
3: She ain't married, you say?
2: No. But she's got a bloke what comes to see her all the time. He's a barrister. Nice gentleman. Mr. Geoffrey Norton is his name. Good-looking fella. Wouldn't be surprised to see him get spliced.
3: Sounds like a cushy job to me. Come on, Charlie. Let's get over to the house and see what's what. Much obliged to you, chum.
2: Well, good luck, mateys. And,
0: good night, mate.
2: And thanks for the guineas.
0: What's our next move, Holmes?
1: Let's stroll back to Briony Lodge. I'm undecided whether to continue my investigation there or to try and find out something about Mr. Geoffrey Norton, the barrister. If he's just her lawyer and nothing else, it's more than likely that she's entrusted the photograph to his safekeeping.
0: Hello. There's a cab waiting outside Miss Adler's house.
1: Hurry, Watson. Maybe Mr. Norton's.
5: Here we are at the gate.
1: Yes. Here comes a man hurrying down the pathway. Quick, flatten yourself behind this post. Listen.
6: Where to now, Mr. Norton?
7: Drive like the devil. First to Groats and Hankey's in Regent Street, and then to the Church of St. Monica in the Edgeware Road. Half a sovereign if you do it in 20 minutes.
6: Right, charm, Mr. Norton. Hop in.
1: Fire and signal the cab, Watson. We must follow him.
0: Well, here comes one. Oh, no, it isn't. It's a private carriage.
1: Miss Adler's, no doubt. Here she comes down the pathway. Back behind the post again, Watson.
8: Where to, Miss Adler?
9: The Church of St. Monica's, John. And half a sovereign if you reach it in 20 minutes.
1: The game's afoot, Watson. Quick. We must get a cab and follow them.
0: Here comes a hansom. Hi, cabbie. Cabbie.
8: Here. You blokes got enough money to take a cab?
1: Here's a half sovereign for you, my man.
8: Right you are. Where to, Governor?
1: The Church of St. Monica. In the Edgeware Road. And another half sovereign for you if you get us there in 20 minutes.

0: We'll hear the rest of Dr. Watson's story in just a second, but let me tell you something. If you're going to have chicken for dinner tomorrow night, or any night, don't forget to serve that chicken with Petri California Sauterne. Believe me, Petri Sauterne is just about the last word in white wines. It's beautifully golden in color, it's delicate and intriguing in flavor, and it's just, well, you taste it and see for yourself. If you want a delicious white wine, you certainly want a Petri Sauterne. Well, Doctor, once again, you broke off your story at the most exciting point. Did you and Sherlock Holmes reach that church inside the 20 minutes?
1: Yes, Mr. Bartell, we did, but the other carriages were there before us. Holmes went into the church after telling me to guard the outside. I must have waited for 10 minutes or more before Mr. Geoffrey Norton and Miss Adler came out, spoke a few words to each other, and then left in their separate conveyances. A moment later, Holmes, still dressed as a stable hand, came striding out of the church and down the steps towards me. He was obviously very excited.
2: Watson! Watson! Have they left?
1: Yes, in separate cabs. I overheard him say that he was going back to his office. And she said, I shall drive out in the park at 5 this evening.
2: Splendid, old fellow. And come on, we can return to Baker Street.
1: What happened inside the church, Holmes?
2: They were married.
1: Married?
2: Of course. The ceremony would have been illegal if it had been performed after noon. That accounted for their wild dash to the church, jumping to the cab.
3: Where to now, Governor?
2: 221B Baker Street.
1: Oh, so they got married, eh?
2: Yes, and it may amuse you to know that I acted as witness at the ceremony.
1: Oh, you did? But how did that happen?
2: Their own witness had failed to appear, and I was dragged into the breach. The bride gave me this sovereign as a memento. I think I'll wear it on my watch chain in memory of the occasion.
1: What an amazing situation. Things begin to look better for the king, don't they?
2: Yes.
1: Now that she's Mrs. Norton, the chances are that she won't want to expose His Majesty after all.
2: I hope so, Watson, I hope so. But we can't afford to take any chances. I think the time is ripe for us to come to closer grips with the...

0: Well, Holmes, now that we've eaten, perhaps you'll tell me your plan.
1: With pleasure, my dear fellow. And while I'm so doing, I'll proceed with applying the makeup for my new disguise.
0: Another disguise? What's it to be this time?
1: I think the character and appearance of an amiable and simple-minded nonconformist clergyman would be most suited to my plan for entering Miss Adler's house.
0: Are you going to try and enter, then?
1: I must, dear fellow. Yes, I'm sure the photograph is there. Miss Adler, or rather Mrs. Norton, will return from her drive in the park at 6:30. We must be at Bryony Lodge to meet her.
0: And what then?
1: You must leave that to me. I've already made my arrangements. There is only one point on which I must insist. You must not interfere, come what may. You understand?
0: I'm to remain neutral.
1: Yes, there will be some small unpleasantness. Don't join in it. It will end in my being conveyed into the house. As soon as I'm able to, I shall open one of the windows. You're to watch from the outside. When I raise my hand, you will throw an object which I shall give you through the window and at the same time cry fire. Follow me?
0: Entirely, but what am I to throw?
1: Oh, it's nothing very formidable. Here it is.
0: Looks like a great big cigar. What is it?
1: Just an ordinary plumber's smoke rocket, fitted with a cap at each end to make it self-lighting. Your task is confined to throwing it through the window. When you raise the cry fire, it will be taken up by quite a number of people. You will then walk to the end of the street, and I'll rejoin you in 10 minutes. I hope I've made myself clear.
0: Perfectly.
1: Good. And now, old fellow, as soon as I've donned my clerical attire, let's be on our way. There's no time to be lost.
0: It's nearly 6:30, Holmes. We've been pacing up and down in front of her house for half an hour now. I hope she does come back.
1: I'm sure she will.
0: There seem to be a lot of loafers hanging around her gate.
1: All part of my conspiracy, old chap. You'll see them play their parts in a few minutes.
0: You still think the photograph is inside the house?
1: Yes, I'm sure of it. It's most unlikely that she carries it about with her. Remember, the king told us it was a large frame picture. And also remember that she'd planned to use it within a few days. It must be where she can lay her hands on it. It must be inside her house.
0: But her house has been burgled twice.
1: They don't know how to look.
0: Well, how will you look?
1: I won't. I'll get her to show me.
0: She'll refuse.
1: Well, she won't be able to... Here comes the carriage now. Remember, Watson, carry out my orders to the letter.
0: Yes, you can trust me,
2: Holmes. Huh? Blimey, here comes the Duchess of Tillerwakes. Let's put out the carpet. She might get her tootsies wet.
3: Oh, put a sock in it, Elfie.
4: Leave him alone. She's no better than she ought to be.
5: Please, let me through. I live here.
2: Well, ain't that nice? We'll all come in and have a cup of cocoa.
6: Move out of the way, please, and let the lady through.
4: Mind your own business. Just cause your collar's turned the wrong way, you can't spoil our fun.
2: That's right, Eddie. Keep your nose out of it, parson.
5: Oh, please don't fight about it.
6: I tell you to stop molesting the lady.
2: Do ya? Then how would you like a biff in the nose?
5: Oh, he hit the poor man. Then he ran away, the coward. Is the clergyman badly hurt?
3: He hit his head, mum, and he fell. If you ask me, he's hurt bad. He's bleeding something terrible. Can we bring him in, Mum? He can't lie here in the street.
5: Why, of course. Bring him in.
3: Right you are, Mum. Here, Bert.
7: Right up.
3: Give us a hand.
8: Cool. Poor fella.
4: Did you see what happened to him, mister?
0: Yes, I saw, my good woman. A very convincing demonstration.
4: What you mean?
0: Weren't you paid by a certain gentleman for this performance?
4: Oh, you knows about it, too. Yeah, you must be a friend of Mr. Sherlock Holmes.
0: Yes, I am.
4: Nice gentleman. He give us 5 bob apiece for tonight's work. It ain't through yet, though. We got to start yelling fire when somebody tells us.
0: I'm that somebody, my dear lady. There's Mr. Holmes now. He's inside the house.
4: Yes, he's opening a window.
0: Now he's raising his hand. That's my signal. Now to throw the rocket. There we are. Fire! Fire! Holmes, there you are. You have the photograph?
1: No, but I know where it is. She showed me, as I told you she would.
0: I'm still in the dark.
1: There's no mystery, old chap. When my accomplices started the row in the street, I had a little moist red paint in my hand. As my good friend Alfie pretended to strike me, I clapped my hand to my head and fell down. It's an old trick.
0: Yes, I understand that, but how did my throwing the rocket help you?
1: It was all important, my dear fellow. When a woman thinks her home is on fire, her instinct is at once to rush to the thing she values most. A married woman grabs her baby. An unmarried reaches for her jewel box. In this case, of course, it was the photograph.
0: Well, where was it?
1: In a recess in the living room, just above the right-hand bell pull. I caught a glimpse of it as she half drew it out. When I made it known that the fire was a false alarm, she replaced the photograph. As soon as I was able, I assured her that I was feeling well enough to leave.
0: You didn't take the photograph, then?
1: No, I felt that over-precipitance at this stage might ruin everything.
0: And what do we do now?
1: Drive to the Langham Hotel and inform His Majesty of what has happened, then return with him here. After that, my dear chap, the case will be ended.

0: This is Barney Lodge now, Your Majesty.
1: Gosh, I'm all impatience. Yourself and this photograph will still be there, Mr. Holmes.
2: I have every reason to believe so, Your Majesty.
1: I must confess, this is going to be something of an ordeal.
2: And I suggest that you let me do the talking, Your Majesty. I think I know how to handle the lady.
3: Mr. Sherlock Holmes, I believe.
2: Yes. I am Mr. Holmes. How did you know?
3: My mistress told me that you would be likely to call. She has left for the continent with her husband.
0: You mean she's left England?
3: Never to return.
1: Then the papers and the photograph. All is lost, Mr. Holmes.
2: We'll soon see. Follow me.
3: She said you'd been looking for something. I hope you find it.
2: This was the bell pull. There's a sliding panel behind it somewhere. Ah, here it is.
1: Is the photograph there, Mr. Holmes?
2: There is a photograph, but it's a photograph of the lady alone. Here's a letter, and it's addressed to me.
0: Well, what does it say, Holmes?
2: My dear Mr. Sherlock Holmes, you really did it very well. Until after the fire alarm, I had no suspicion. But then, when I realized how I had betrayed myself, I began to think. I'd been warned that if the king employed an agent, it would certainly be you. May I congratulate you on your disguise as the dear old clergyman?
0: Great Scott, you were far more clever than you thought, Holmes.
1: Yeah, go on. What else does it say?
2: Let me see. My husband and I both thought that the best recourse was flight. So you will find the nest empty. As to the photograph of the king and yourself, His Majesty may rest in peace. Thank goodness for that. I love and am loved by a better man than he. I leave another photograph, however, that he might care to possess. And I remain, dear Mr. Sherlock Holmes, very truly yours, Irene Norton, née Adler. What a woman, Watson.
4: What a woman. What a magnificent woman. She fooled me completely.
2: But, I'm sorry, Your Majesty. I've been unable to bring your business to a more successful conclusion.
1: On the contrary, my dear sir, nothing could be more successful. I know that Irene's word is inviolate. The incriminating photograph is now as safe as if it were in the fire.
0: I'm glad to hear Your Majesty say so.
1: I am immensely indebted to you. Now, pray tell me in what way I can reward you. This bell ring that I wear, I should be proud of.
2: Your Majesty has something that I should value even more highly.
1: You have but to name it.
2: This photograph.
1: Irene's photograph? But certainly. However, you must let me give you something more substantial.
2: No, Your Majesty. This is something I shall treasure all my life. This and a golden sovereign I received from the lady's hand.

0: woman, that Mrs. Adler. Or should I say, Mrs. Norton. Ah, that's the kind of woman I could really go for, Doctor.
1: Yes, you could. Just between ourselves, you know, I sort of, I sort of could go for her myself.
0: She was intelligent.
1: Yes, she was rich.
0: Beautiful. That's the kind of woman you want sitting next to you in front of a cozy fire on a nippy fall night. Just the three of you.
1: The three of you?
0: Mm-hmm. You, she, and a glass of Petri Port.
1: Miss Bartelli.
0: Why not? That Petri California Port is some wine. Boy, that Petri family really knows how to make good wine, all right. And no wonder. Look at all the experience they've had. Ever since they started the Petri business way back in the 1800s, the Petri family has handed down from father to son, the art of selecting perfect sun-ripened California grapes and making them into clear, fragrant, delicious wine. Those letters, P-E-T-R-I, on the label of every bottle of Petri wine, are the personal assurance of the Petri family that every drop of wine in that bottle is good wine. It's got to be, because Petri took time to bring you good wine. Well, Dr. Watson, that was a great story you told us tonight.
1: I thought you'd like it, Mr. Bartell. That's why I planned to tell you a sequel to it next week.
0: A sequel? Say, that sounds exciting, Doctor.
1: Oh, I think you'll find that it proves to be that, Mr. Bartell. It's a story that takes place 20 years after tonight's adventure. And once again, the principal part is played by a woman, only in this case, it isn't Irene Adler. It's her daughter. And now, Mr. Bartell, before I go, I want to remind our listeners that they owe a real debt of gratitude to the selective service boards in their communities. At this moment, those selective service boards are working harder than ever, making sure that every returning veteran knows his rights and privileges. And the boards are helping him take full advantage of those rights and privileges. And they're helping our veterans get jobs. Our selective service boards deserve our sincere thanks, and they deserve our cooperation. They have done, and they are doing, a splendid job.
0: Tonight's Sherlock Holmes adventure was written by Dennis Green and Anthony Boucher and is an adaptation of the Sir Arthur Conan Doyle story, A Scandal in Bohemia. Music is by Dean Fossler. Mr. Rathbone appears through the courtesy of Metro-Goldwyn-Mayer and Mr. Bruce through the courtesy of Universal Pictures, where they are now starring in the Sherlock Holmes series. The Petri Wine Company of San Francisco, California, invites you to tune in again next week, same time, same station. Sherlock Holmes comes to you from our Hollywood studios. This is Harry Bartell saying goodnight for the Petri family. 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

0: The makers of Grove's bromoquinine tablets bring you another adventure of Sherlock Holmes with Basil Rathbone as Sherlock Holmes and Nigel Bruce as Dr. Watson. A cold is a miserable thing. A cold may become a dangerous thing. Even a so-called light cold can take a serious turn. Be prompt, be decisive in your treatment of a cold. At the very first sign of a cold, take Grove's bromoquinine tablets. Bromoquinine tablets quickly check the symptoms of a cold, quickly relieve the distress of a cold. They give you speedy results, which are very important. Don't monkey around when you can get such a dependable preparation as Grove's bromoquinine tablets. And now, here we are again on our usual visit to Dr. Watson. He's waiting for us in his study, a cheerful blaze crackling on the hearth.
1: I'm very relieved to see you, Mr. Manning. Hasn't the weather been atrocious today? I was beginning to wonder if you'd be able to get here tonight through all this fog.
0: Yes, it certainly is what you Londoners call a regular pea super.
1: Yes, indeed. It reminds me of the adventure of the missing submarine plan. A case that was solved in the underground.
0: Underground?
1: What you Americans call a subway.
0: Yes, but what has a solution in a subway got to do with a foggy night?
1: Well, you see, the affair started in weather exactly like this. It was the third week in November, the year 1895, to be exact. On Monday, a dense yellow fog had settled down upon London. On Thursday, it was still there, thickier and murkier than ever. At first, Holmes had turned his nervous energy to cross-indexing his huge reference books. But when, after pushing our breakfast chairs back for the fourth morning, we saw the greasy brown swirl still drifting past the windows, Holmes's patience snapped. Holmes, if you must pace around in circles, I wish you'd change directions now and then. You're making me dizzy.
2: Bah! It's inexcusable, Watson. Inexcusable. No initiative. No imagination. Nothing ever gets done.
1: If you're alluding to the inactivity in this last session of Parliament, my dear Holmes...
2: I'm not speaking of our lawmakers, Watson, but of our lawbreakers. The London criminal is certainly a dull fellow.
1: What makes you say that?
2: Well, look out of the window. Ideal weather for committing a crime. The criminal advances on his intended victim practically unseen. He pounces! And disappears into thin air.
1: There have been numerous petty thefts,
2: ah,
1: I believe.
2: Petty thefts, pickpockets, ragamuffins. What's the country coming to? Now, if I were a criminal, Watson...
1: Well, I, for one, would move to America.
2: Oh, hello. Mrs. Hudson's knocking. Excited. What's up, I wonder?
3: Yes, Mrs. Hudson, what is it? Oh, a telegram for me.
4: Yes, sir.
3: Very well, thank you.
1: Oh, well, what's it say?
2: Well, wait until I open it, can't you? Ah, dear me, what next? Most unusual, Watson, most unusual.
1: What's most unusual, Watson? What's it, sir?
2: Oh, it's from my brother, Mycroft. You remember him. He helped us solve the case of the Greek interpreter. He's coming here.
1: Why not? What's so phenomenal about
2: it? Why not? Why not, indeed? It's as startling as it would be to meet a tram car coming down a country lane. Yes, now I come to think of it. Mycroft is rather like a tram car. His rails lead from his Pall Mall lodgings to the Diogenes Club in Whitehall. That's his circle. I wonder what upheaval could have derailed it.
1: Doesn't the telegram explain?
2: It says, must see you about Cadogan West, coming at once.
1: Cadogan West? Cadogan West? Why, that's the young chap who's found dead in the underground on Tuesday morning. I remember reading about it in the papers.
2: Oh?
1: The young man had apparently fallen out of a train and killed himself. He hadn't been robbed, and there was no reason to suspect violence. Quite an uninteresting case, if I remember correctly.
2: And yet... it's serious enough to cause Mycroft to alter his habits. No, Watson. This must be an extraordinary event. Do you recall any other facts about the affair?
1: Yes, I come to think of it, there was one unusual bit about... came out of the inquest. They were unable to ascertain at what point he entered the train, because his ticket was missing.
2: Strange. What articles were found on the body?
1: £2.15, I believe it was, a checkbook and... oh, yes. Two dress circle tickets for the Woolwich Theatre. Dated for that evening.
2: Theatre tickets, eh? Then it wasn't suicide. A man doesn't procure theatre tickets for the evening on which he intends to end his life. Anything else?
1: A small packet of technical papers.
2: Technical papers? What kind of technical papers?
1: The newspapers didn't say.
2: As serious as that. What did the young man do? Where was he employed?
1: He's a clerk at Woolwich Arsenal.
2: Ah, government employee. There we have it, Watson. British government, Woolwich Arsenal, technical papers. That's why Mycroft is involved in this affair.
1: I don't understand.
2: No, I suppose not. Watson, have I ever told you what Mycroft is?
1: Your brother, of course.
2: Oh, no, Watson. Do you have to be so dense? I mean, do you know what he does?
1: I seem to have some vague recollection that you once told me that he'd held some small office under the British government.
2: It would be more accurate to say, in a way, that he is the British government.
1: What?
2: His position is unique. He made it for himself. He has the tidiest and most orderly brain of any man alive, with a great capacity for storing facts and giving them the proper interpretation. The conclusions of every government department are passed on to him. He's the central exchange, the clearinghouse. Again and again, his word has decided the national policy. He thinks of nothing else. Nothing else can lure him from his contemplations.
1: And yet he's coming here.
2: Yes, Jupiter is descending on us today.
1: What on earth can happen?
2: Watson, that sounds suspiciously like a bad pun. Ah, here he is, if I'm not mistaken. To speak for himself. Come in. Hello, Mycroft. What's up? You look flustered.
4: Most annoying business, Sherlock. Most annoying. You know how I dislike altering my habits. Extremely awkward for me to come away from the office, particularly with Siam in its present state. Oh, dear me.
2: No, sit down, Mycroft. Sit down. You know Watson, of course.
4: Yes, of course. I'm trying to find a chair that I can trust to hold me.
2: I'd better take the sofa. You certainly haven't got any thinner.
4: I've never seen the Prime Minister so upset. As for the Admiralty, it's buzzing like an upset beehive. You know anything about the case?
2: Watson's just been telling me what was in the newspapers. Just what were the technical papers found on the body?
4: Sherlock, for the love of heaven, not so loud. Those papers which the wretched youth had in his pocket were none other than the plans of the Bruce Partington submarine.
2: Oh?
4: A submarine which will completely revolutionize naval warfare. The most important papers in our government archives. Under no circumstances could they be removed from the office. Even the chief constructor of the Navy was forced to go to Woolwich if he desired to consult them.
2: And yet we find them in the pockets of a dead junior clerk in the heart of London. Yeah, from an official point of view, it's deplorable, my dear Mycroft. Simply deplorable.
4: You may laugh, Sherlock, but this country won't be safe until they are recovered.
1: But I thought you said that they were found in the pocket of this chap, Cadogan West.
4: 10 papers taken from Woolwich. 7 were found in the pockets of Cadogan West. 3 are still missing, the 3 essential ones. To recover those 3 papers is imperative. The peace of Europe depends on
2: them. Nice little problem, eh, Watson? Why did Cadogan West take the papers? How did he die? How did his body reach the place where it was found? And where are the missing papers?
4: Find the answer to those questions, Sherlock, and you'll have done your country an invaluable service.
2: Why don't you solve it yourself, Mycroft? I believe you could.
4: Possibly. But it's a question of digging out details. Give me the details, and I can give you the solution from an armchair. No, when it comes to running about and cross-questioning railway guards and lying on one's face with a lens to one's eye, no, that's not my nature.
2: Besides, your figure prevents your taking such an undignified position, eh? Very well. Leave that part of it to us, eh, Watson?
1: That's you are.
4: Good. I've got a cab waiting outside to take the place where the body was found. I can give you the details on the way.

0: Now, Mycroft, who was the official guardian of these famous papers?
1: No less a personage than Sir James Walter, a gentleman who's grown gray in the service. His patriotism is beyond suspicion.
0: A bachelor, if I'm not mistaken. Lives with his brother.
1: Yes. He was at the house of Admiral Sinclair at Berkeley Square during the whole of the evening when this accident occurred. The Admiral vouches for him. He's one of the two who have the only keys to the safe.
0: And his key was with him all evening?
1: Right. His key, the key to the building, the key to the room.
0: Hmm. Who's the man with the other key?
1: The senior clerk, Mr. Sidney Johnson. Man of 40, married, silent, morose, with an excellent service record.
0: Any alibi?
1: He, too, had his key with him and seems to have spent the evening playing a game of draughts with a green grocer around the corner from his lodgings. Of course, he has only the word of this green grocer to back him
0: up. Oh, come, come, my dear Mycroft. No class discriminations, please. The word of a green grocer is often just as good as that of an admiral. But what about Cadogan West?
1: He had a good reputation. A bit hot-headed, but straight and honest. At least, everyone thought so. He was next to Sidney Johnson at the office. His duties brought him into daily personal contact with the plans. No one else ever had the handling of them.
2: Oh, it's perfectly clear. He must have taken...
0: Ah, not so fast, Watson. Not so fast. Who locked them up that night?
1: Mr. Sidney Johnson.
0: Ah. They were of value, commercially, I mean.
1: Oh, yes. There's no doubt that West could have got several thousands for them very easily.
0: And yet, only a small amount of money was found on the body.
2: Perhaps the buyer took it back after he'd murdered West.
0: Ah, what puzzles me is... How did West obtain possession of those papers? To do so, he must have had a false key.
1: Several false keys, Sherlock. He had to open the building and the room as well.
0: Oh, well, several false keys then. Let me see. Suppose West did take the papers and went into town. And on the way back to Woolwich, where he is hoping to replace the papers, he's killed and thrown from the train.
1: But the spot where the body was found is considerably past the station for London Bridge, which is the route to Woolwich.
0: Ah, that's interesting. Also, if young West did make an appointment with some foreign agent to sell the papers that night, why didn't he keep the evening clear? Why buy two theater tickets?
1: Exactly. Furthermore, he actually escorted his fiancée halfway there before he disappeared.
2: Blind. That's what it looks like to me.
0: Why did he take the papers at all? Why not copy them out in the office and sell the copies? He certainly had plenty of opportunity to do so. And why the absence of his underground ticket?
2: Perhaps the ticket would have shown us which station was near the agent's house. So the murderer destroyed it.
0: Good, Watson. Very good. And yet, I wonder...
1: Well, here's the underground station. The railway authorities have sent a man round to show the exact place where the body was found.
0: You won't change your mind and come with us?
1: Well, crawling round that black hole on my hands and knees, not very likely. Well, I shall expect a report on your efforts this evening.
0: I never expect too much, Mycroft. Never expect too much.
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0: this way, sir. Step right along the tracks.
1: But it isn't safe. Supposing a train should come shooting round that curve.
0: Oh, that's all right, sir. There won't be another for 5 minutes anyway. Here we are, sir. This is where they found the body. Right here alongside the rails. Lying on its face, it was.
1: Spooky old place, eh, Holmes? Like the catacombs, only without the skeleton.
2: Yeah. Anything in his hands when they found him?
0: No, sir.
2: Were they clenched? Or spread out as if he were protecting himself?
0: No, sir. They was what you might call relaxed.
2: Ah. What time did all this happen?
0: Well, sir, the train he was hoisted out of, as near as we can figure, passed along here about midnight on Monday.
2: All the carriages have been examined for signs of violence, I suppose.
0: They didn't find nothing, not even the missing ticket. There was a passenger to Aldgate on the ordinary train, about 11:40 it was. He said he'd heard a heavy thud, like something striking the line, just before the train reached this station. But it was so foggy, he said he was blessed if he could see what it was.
1: Holmes, what's the matter? What are you staring at?
2: The curve, Watson.
1: What
2: the
1: are
2: curve of the rails.
1: What do you mean?
2: I suppose there aren't many curves as abrupt as this.
0: No, sir, I can't say as there is.
1: What have curves got to do with it?
2: Oh, an indication, Watson. Merely an indication. Unique. Perfectly unique. And yet, why not? I don't see any indications of bleeding on the line.
0: No, sir, there wasn't any to speak of.
2: But I understand there was a considerable wound.
0: The bone was crashed right enough.
1: Holmes! You hear that? It's a train. It's coming this way.
3: Run, sir. Run for your life.
1: Yes, but where?
3: Up ahead. There's a place where the train switches off.
2: Run, Watson, run. It's just around the curve.
3: We'll never make it.
2: Yes, we will. Faster.
3: There's the switch up ahead. Come on.
1: Here comes the train now.
2: We'll make it. Ah, Justin. Watson, for the love of heaven. You're on the wrong track.

0: Well, that was a narrow escape, Holmes. I must say my knees are still shaking. Look at the shoulder of my coat where you pulled it there.
1: Lucky thing for you that I did.
0: Where are we off to now in this fog?
1: Yes, it's a nice afternoon. Suppose we pay a few calls. I think Sir James Walter claims our first attention. After that, we might drop in on Miss Westbury.
0: Miss Westbury? Who's she?
1: She is Cadogan West's fiancée and the last person to see him alive.
0: Holmes, we seem to be going around in circles. We've accomplished absolutely nothing so far except to get ourselves nearly annihilated in the underground. After all, it's perfectly obvious that the young man had a quarrel with someone, in all probability the agent, to whom he sold the papers, and got himself thrown out of the railway carriage for his pain.
1: I disagree with you, my dear Watson. His body fell from the roof of the carriage where it had been placed. Cadogan West met his death elsewhere.
0: The roof of the train?
1: Consider the facts, Watson. A. The curve in the tracks. The body is found at a spot where the train pitches and sways as it comes around the points. B. There was no ticket. C. There were no signs of bleeding on the line because the body had bled elsewhere.
0: Of course. Everything fits together, but where was the body placed on the train?
1: I think I can make a fair guess at that, my dear Watson. Here we are. This is the famous official villa of Sir James Walter. And that, if I'm not mistaken, is his brother, Colonel Ballantyne, just coming out of the house.
0: What's the matter with the man? He looks positively haunted.
1: Oh, pardon me, Colonel Ballantyne, but can you tell me if Sir James is at home?
2: Sir James, sir? Sir James is dead.
1: Good heavens, dead?
2: He died this morning. It's terrible. Terrible.
1: How did he die?
2: Oh, it's this horrible scandal. My brother, sir, was very sensitive of his honor. He couldn't survive the disgrace to his department. It broke his heart. Pardon me, gentlemen, I must go. It broke his heart.
0: Most appalling development. Eh, Holmes?
1: I wonder if his death was natural, or if the poor fellow killed himself.

0: Yes?
1: Will you tell Miss Westbrook that Mr. Sherlock Holmes would like to see her?
0: Oh, please come in, gentlemen. I'm Violet Westbrook, Mr. Holmes. I've been expecting you ever since I heard you had taken the case. Please be seated.
1: Well, thank you.
0: Oh, Mr. Holmes, we must save his good name. He couldn't have done it. Cadogan was the most chivalrous, patriotic gentleman on earth. He couldn't have done it. He would have cut his right hand off rather than sell a state secret.
1: But the facts, my dear Miss Westbury.
0: I admit I can't explain them.
1: Was he in need of money?
0: No, Mr. Holmes. His needs were simple and his salary very good. He'd saved several hundred pounds. We were to be married at the new year.
1: I see. Had you noticed any signs of mental excitement?
0: Well, that is...
1: Come, Miss Westbury, be frank with us.
0: Yes, Mr. Holmes. That night, I had a feeling that there was something on his mind.
1: Mm-hmm. Tell us about it, will you?
0: We were on the way to the theater. It was a foggy night, you remember? We were walking slowly. Our way took us close to his office. Cadogan seemed thoughtful and worried.

0: matter? You haven't said a word for the last 5 minutes. Have I said or done something?
1: Of course not, Philly. It's just that I've got something on my mind.
0: Well, why not tell me about it? Perhaps I can help.
1: It's no use, Vi. It's too serious for me to talk about, even to you.
0: You know, sometimes, Caddy, I feel just the least little bit jealous of that old job of yours. When you're cooped up in that building all day.
1: Oh, now you're not going to be jealous of a building.
0: Well, not really. But it is funny to think of a husband having secrets he can't tell his wife.
1: Mighty important secrets, I can promise you. There's one in particular that any foreign spy would pay good money to get hold of.
0: How thrilling.
1: And I don't know. They're awfully slack about some things over there in that building, Violet. What's too slack? It would be too confounded easy for a traitor to get his hands on those plans.
0: What plans?
1: Never mind, darling. I guess I'm getting a bit melodramatic. There's something been worrying me. Hello, what's that?
0: What's what?
1: Over there, that shadow moving along the side of the building. It's a man. So that's it. I always suspected...
0: Oh, what's the matter? You're so excited. What's wrong?
1: Stay here, Violet. There's something I have to find out. Stay here.
0: I waited and waited, but he never returned. Oh, Mr. Holmes, if you could only save his honor. It meant so much to him.
2: We shall do our best, Miss Westbrook. This shadow, this man moving along the building. Did you see it, too?
0: I think I did, Mr. Holmes. But the night was so foggy, I can't be sure. But there must have been a man. Another man. It couldn't have been Cadogan. Surely character goes for something.
2: Let us hope so. Come along, Watson. We must return home. I'm expecting an answer to some telegrams I sent Mycroft earlier this afternoon. We've done enough for one day.

0: Holmes, where have you been all day? You left this morning before I was up. Now you've come home with your towel awry, your suit torn, and as ravenous as a wolf.
1: Yes, I've had a bit of exercise, my dear Watson. Pass me the tongue, will you? It would have done you good to go along.
0: Yes, what were you doing?
1: Investigating the premises inhabited by foreign spies known to have been in London on last Monday. Mycroft sent me a list of them. Took a bit of doing, too. Climbing walls, breaking into cellars, prowling around rooftops.
0: Well?
1: I discovered there was only one residence which had the proper facilities for disposing of West's body after the murder.
0: Well, whose residence was that?
1: It belonged to a Hugo Oberstein. The address is 13 Corkill Gardens, Kensington. The gentleman himself has departed for Europe.
0: Gone, has he? If he took the plans with him, it's too late.
1: Not necessarily, Watson.
0: What can we do now?
1: We're going to keep a rendezvous with the gentleman who stole and sold those plans. The assignation will take place at Mr. Oberstein's house this evening at 9.
0: What the deuce are you talking about?
1: These newspaper clippings. I found them in the drawer of Hugo Oberstein's desk. Read them.
0: Hmm. The Daily Telegraph agony column. The first one says, two contracts with description must have full report, terms agreed to, payable when goods delivered. Signed, Pierrot. Pierrot, indeed. Sounds like a Mardi Gras.
1: Now, read on, Watson. Read on.
0: Second goes, matter presses must withdraw offer unless contract completed. Pierrot again.
1: And the last, dated Monday, the day the crime is committed.
0: Monday night after 9, two taps, payment in hard cash. I say, do you think it was a submarine that the plans that he was buying?
1: I'm almost positive. And Pierrot was Oberstein himself. But we'll find out for certain this evening. I've invited the gentleman who sold the papers to meet us.
0: How? I don't understand.
1: I inserted this advertisement in today's Daily Telegraph. Tonight, same hour, same place, two taps, vitally important. Your own safety at stake. Signed, Pierrot, as usual.
0: By George, if he answers that, we've got him.
1: Unless we're too late. Come along, Watson. There's no time to lose. You can take this package for a change. I've been carrying it around all day.
0: What's in it?
1: Oh, just a jemmy, a dark lantern, a chisel, and a revolver.
0: Nice equipment for a respectable citizen to be carrying about the streets of London, I must
1: say. You know, Watson, there are times when I suspect we aren't quite respectable. Here we are. This is Caulfield Gardens.
0: Thank heavens, it's so foggy. I shouldn't like to be caught in the act of housebreaking.
1: Yeah. Over this wall, Watson. There's a window we can easily pry open in the back.
0: Scale that wall?
1: Oh, come on, hurry up. There's no time to lose. Here. I'll give you a boost. Mm. Come on, up here. That's it. Look out, here I come.
0: I must say, Holmes, you're as agile as a cat. It's uncanny.
1: This is the window. Light the lantern and give me the jemmy. One. Two.
0: The underground runs right past here, almost on the level of these windows. I could have reached out and touched it.
1: Yes, quite convenient, wasn't it? It was here the body was placed on the roof of a train. Now, look on this windowsill. Hmm? You can see the soot is blurred with the rest of the body. And here, look here. Look. This brown stain is blood.
0: Mm, nasty, Holmes. Let's get on to the house.
1: Very well, then. Come along. The window's open. Easy. Don't break the glass.
0: Supposing Oberstein should happen to return home.
1: Well, we must take our chances in this business. Come along, Watson, come along. My visitor will expect to be let in by the front door.
0: I wish these stairs didn't squeak so.
1: 9 o'clock. We can expect him at any moment now. You take your position on one side of the door. I'll be on the other. So we can pounce on him when he enters. I'll throw my greatcoat over his head.
0: Well, I wish he'd hurry.
1: Shh, Watson.
0: I wonder what if he doesn't come.
1: There he is. Ready now. I'll open the door.
2: You wanted me?
0: No, you don't.
2: Oh, take that! But what's all over this?
1: Easy, Watson, easy.
0: All right, Holmes, I've got him.
1: Well, let's take a look at our catch. Take the overcoat away, Watson.
0: Right. Hi. It's Colonel Valentine Walter. Sir James's brother.
1: Quite. Well, sir, what have you to say for yourself? Why did you steal the Bruce Partington plan?
2: Who are you? What do you know about this?
1: I am Sherlock Holmes, and I know everything.
2: Oh, this is terrible. I'm lost. I didn't realize their importance until my brother killed himself. What I need is the money. I had to have it. Oberstein offered to give it to me if I'd let him see the plan.
1: So you took an impression of your brother's key, opened the safe, and procured the papers. Cadogan and West saw you leaving the building, followed you here, and you killed him.
2: No, I didn't do that. I swear I didn't do it.
1: No? Then perhaps you'd better tell us who did murder Cadogan and West. And placed him on the roof of the railway carriage.
2: I'll tell you. I promise you I will. I did the rest. I confess it. But not that.
1: Very well, then. How did it happen?
2: I got the papers, as you've discovered. Made my way through the fog until I reached the door. Once or twice, I fancied I was being followed. I could hear footsteps on the pavement behind me.
3: Colonel Walder?
2: Yes?
3: You have the papers?
2: Yes. Let me in, quick. I think someone's been following me.
4: Yes, it's me. Yes. You can't do this, Valentine. It's treason.
3: All right, you hear?
2: No.
4: You can't sell the papers, Valentine. I won't let you.
3: They shall see.
2: Look out, Wes.
3: Take that.
4: Oh. Oh.
3: How do you like that, my impetuous young friend? Papa Oberstein, he knows how to use a blackjack, eh?
2: You killed him.
3: So?
2: It's murder. I'm going to get out of this.
3: Oh, no. I think different. You will come in here if you do not wish to taste the blackjack, too.
2: But...
3: That is better.
2: Oh, what can we do? They'll find the body.
3: I have an idea. First, I look at those papers. I take the ones I want, and the rest you put in the pocket of this foolish young man. And then we give him a nice ride on top of the underground train, no? He will be the guilty one. Who will ever know?
5: What a thoroughly unpleasant gentleman. What a pity that he got away with the papers, Dr. Watson.
0: Oh, but he didn't. Oberstein had left a Paris forwarding address with Colonel Walters. That gentleman sent him a letter dictated by Holmes, saying that he had discovered that one essential detail in the plans was missing, and that he had procured a tracing which would make it complete for a price.
5: And did Oberstein swallow the bait?
0: Did he swallow it? He was arrested as he got off the boat at Folkestone. Some weeks later, I learned, incidentally, that Holmes had spent a day at Windsor Castle and returned with a remarkably fine emerald tie-pin. When I asked him where he got it, he answered that it was just a small present from a certain gracious little old lady for whom he'd been able to do a small favor.
5: Yes, and I think I can guess the lady's august name.
0: Elementary, my dear Mr. Manning, elementary.
5: I see. Ladies and gentlemen, in just a moment, Dr. Watson will be back to tell us about next week's story. In the meantime, let us repeat, watch out for colds. At the first sign of a cold, take Grove's bromoquinine tablets. Bromoquinine tablets are made especially for the relief of colds. In other words, they're specialized medication, and that's what you want. Yes, at the very first sneeze or sniffle, go right to your druggist and get a package of Grove's bromoquinine tablets. Now, Dr. Watson, next week?
0: Next week, I think I'll tell you the story of the lion's mane.
5: The lion's mane? What was that, Dr. Watson?
0: Well, the answer to that question, Mr. Manning, almost stumped Sherlock Holmes himself. Suffice it to say that they were the last words gasped out by a dying man as he lay writhing in agony on the sands of the Sussex coast.
5: You have been listening to a Sherlock Holmes adventure, adapted from Sir Arthur Conan Doyle's story, The Bruce Partington Plans, with Basil Rathbone as Sherlock Holmes and Nigel Bruce as Dr. Watson. The dramatization was by Edith Meiser. This program is presented from Hollywood every week at this same time by the makers of Grove's bromoquinine tablets. Quick relief for colds. This is Knox Manning speaking.
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7: Here's your breakfast, Dr. Watson.
8: Thank you, Mrs. Hudson.
7: Oh, and Mr. Athelney Jones is here to see you, sir.
8: Ah, come in, Mr. Jones. Thank you, Mrs. Hudson.
7: Thank you, sir.
9: Good morning, Dr. Watson. Mr. Sherlock Holmes is out, I understand.
8: Yes, he's been out all night, and I can't be sure when he'll be back. Take that chair and join me in a cup of coffee.
9: I don't mind if I do.
8: How's that? There you are. Now, may I know what brings you here so early?
9: Well, I got a wire from Mr. Holmes this morning.
8: There he is. What does he say?
9: Go to Baker Street at once. If I have not returned, wait for me.
8: Uh-huh.
9: I am close on the track of the Sholto gang. You can come with us if you want to be in at the finish.
8: Aha.
9: Sent from Poplar.
8: He's evidently picked up the scent again.
9: Then he's been on a false chase too, has he? Well, even the best of us are thrown off course sometimes. This may prove to be a false alarm, you understand. But it's my duty as an officer of the law to allow no chance to slip. Isn't that someone come to the door? Ah, perhaps it's Mr. Holmes.
10: I say, who are you, my man? What do you mean, coming in like...
11: Is Mr. Sherlock Holmes here?
10: No, but I'm acting for him. If you've a message for him, you can tell it to me.
11: It was to himself I was to tell it.
10: I tell you, I am acting for him. Was it about Mordecai Smith's boat?
11: Yeah. I knows well where it is. And I knows where the men he's after are. And I knows where the treasure is.
9: Look here, my man.
11: It was to Mr. Sherlock Holmes I was to tell it.
10: Well, then you must wait for him.
11: No. I ain't going to lose a whole day to please no one.
9: Wait a bit, my friend. You have important information. And you're staying here whether you like it or not.
11: All right.
12: I think you might offer me some coffee, though.
10: Oh, really?
12: I thought my disguise was pretty good, but I hardly expected it would stand that test.
9: Ah, you rogue. You'd have made a rare actor. Those weak legs of yours would be worth, well, £10 a week on the stage. But I thought I knew the glint of your eye, though.
12: Oh, did you, Jones? Well, it's nice to get these whiskers and things off for a while. I've been working in that get-up all day. You see, a good many of the criminal classes begin to know me. Especially since our friend Watson here took to publishing some of my cases. So I can only go on the warpath under some simple disguise like this. You got my wire, Jones?
9: That was what brought me here.
10: Here's a coffee, Holmes.
12: Ah, thank you. And how's your case prospered, Inspector?
9: I've had to release two of my prisoners, and there's no evidence against the other two.
12: Never mind. We shall give you two others in the place of them. But you must put yourself under my orders.
9: Oh, now, look here.
12: You are welcome to all the official credit, but you must act on the lines that I point out. I shall want a fast police boat to be at the Westminster Stairs at 7 o'clock this evening.
9: Oh, that's easily managed.
12: Good. Then I shall want two good men in case of resistance.
9: There'll be two or three in the boat. What else?
12: When we secure the men, we shall get the treasure. I think it'll be a pleasure to my friend here to take the box round to the young lady to whom half of it rightfully belongs. Let her be the first to open it. Eh, Watson?
10: It would be a great pleasure to me, Holmes.
9: Rather an irregular proceeding. However, the whole thing is irregular. I suppose we must wink at it.
12: Exactly.
9: The treasure must be handed over to the authorities afterwards, until after the official investigation.
12: Certainly.
9: Is there anything else?
12: Only that I insist upon your dining with us before we set out.
9: Oh, well...
12: I have oysters and a brace of grouse with something a little choice in white wines. Watson... You never yet recognized my merits as a housekeeper. Oh, by the way, Watson.
10: Yes, Holmes.
12: You'd best clean that old service revolver of yours. It's as well to be prepared.
10: Tidy-looking craft.
12: Is there anything to mark her as a police boat?
9: Well, yes, that green lamp on the side.
12: Then take it off.
9: Oh, all right.
12: You can tell them to cast off now.
9: Right. Cast off!
13: Yes, sir!
9: Where to?
12: To the tower. Tell them to stop opposite Jacobson's yard.
9: Opposite Jacobson's yard.
13: Aye, aye, sir!
12: Splendid craft. We ought to be able to catch anything.
10: Left that river steamer well behind us.
9: There aren't many launches to beat this, I can tell you.
12: Still, she'll need to be smart to catch the Aurora. She has a name for being a clipper. Now, I'll tell you how the land lies.
10: Yes?
12: How would Small conceal the launch until he knew how the police inquiries were shaping? If I were in his shoes, I might hand her over to some boat repairer with directions to make a trifling change in her. She would then be removed to his shed or yard... and so be effectually concealed, while at the same time she'd be available again at a few hours' notice.
10: Yeah, that seems logical enough.
12: At Jacobson's yard, I learned that the Aurora had been handed over to them by a wooden-legged man with some trivial directions as to her rudder. At that moment, who should come down but Mordecai Smith, the missing owner?
10: But how did you recognize him?
12: Oh, he bellowed out his name and the name of his launch. I want her tonight, said he, at 8 o'clock sharp, for I have two gentlemen who won't be kept waiting. I was lucky enough to pick up one of my boys on the way, so I stationed him as a sentry over the lodge. He used to stand at the water's edge and wave his handkerchief to us when they start.
9: I should have had a body of police in Jacobson Yard and arrest them when they came down.
12: Which would have been never.
9: Eh?
12: This man Small is a pretty shrewd fellow. If anything made him suspicious, he'd lie snug for another week.
10: If you might have stuck to Mordecai Smith, Holmes, he would have led you to their hiding place.
12: I think it's 100 to 1 against Smith knowing where they live. Why should he ask questions?
9: Well, there's Jacobson's yard anyway. Where are those masts are standing up?
10: Ah, yes, I see.
12: Yes. Yes, I can see my sentry through these night glasses. There's no sign of a handkerchief yet.
9: Suppose we go downstream a short way and lie in wait for them.
12: It's 10 to 1 that they'll go downstream, but we can't be certain. It'll be a clear night and plenty of moon. No, we must stay where we are. Will you give instructions, please?
9: Very well, as you say.
12: Look, Watson. See how the folks swarm over yonder in the gaslight?
10: Yes, they're coming from work in the yard.
12: Dirty-looking rascal. But I suppose everyone has some little immortal spark concealed about him. Winwood Reed remarks that while the individual man is an insoluble puzzle, in the aggregate, he becomes a mathematical certainty. For example, you can never foretell what any one man will do, but you can say with precision what an average number will be up to.
13: But do I see a handkerchief? Yeah, surely. Surely there is a white flutter over yonder.
10: Yes, I can see it plainly.
13: Yeah, and there's the Aurora, and going like the devil. Full speed ahead, engineers. Make after that launch with the yellow light. By heaven, I shall never forgive myself if she proves to have the heels of us.
9: She's very fast, Mr. Holmes. I doubt if we should catch her.
13: We must catch her. Keep it on, stokers. Make her do all she can. If we burn the boat, we must have them. Pile it on, men. Pile it on. Get every pound of speed you can.
9: I think we're gaining a little.
10: I'm sure of it. We should be up with her in a very few minutes.
9: Ah, confound it.
10: What is it?
9: That tug towing barge. It's blundering straight in between us. The Aurora will gain good 200 yards while we're dodging round them.
13: We must have more speed. Pile it on, men. Keep it up.
10: We're catching up on them again, Holmes. I can see them plainly now, can't you?
12: Yes, there's old Smith shoveling coal for his dear life.
9: Who's that in the stern?
10: Looks as though he's busy. He seems to be waving his arms about. By Jove, I've had some sport in my time, but nothing to touch this.
9: What's that next to the chap in the stern? Looks like a Newfoundland dog.
10: Hang if I can tell.
13: We're getting close to the Plumstead Marshes. Now we're really gaining on them. Look, see.
10: What?
13: That chap standing up on the stern. A wooden leg.
10: Oh, you're right, Holmes. And look, that thing next to him, it's a little black man. I've never seen anything like him. He's no bigger than a child.
9: I'm going to give them a hail.
14: Heave to there! Heave to in the name of the Lord!
13: Watson.
10: Yes?
13: Got your revolver ready?
10: Yes, here it is, Holmes.
9: I say, look at that creature's face. He's grinning and chattering like an animal.
13: Be ready to fire if he raises his hand.
10: I'm ready, Holmes.
13: Now, brilliant, Watson. You've got him.
9: He's going over into the river.
10: He's gone. Straight down.
9: He's a goner for sure.
13: Keep after the launch. Look, wooden legs pulling the tiller over.
10: He's making for shore.
9: You're on a grind.
13: After him.
9: He's got it round. Make a run for it.
13: Hold fast, then. As soon as we touch, over we go.
10: They've grounded. Wooden legs jumped out. He's running.
9: He stopped. It is wooden leg. It's caught in the mud.
13: Then we have him.
12: Hold on.
13: Now, quickly.
12: Mr. Jonathan Small, I fancy.
15: Ah, damn this mud. Ah, just my luck again. All right, give me a hand out of this blasted stuff. I'll come quietly. Give me a hand.
12: Here you are.

0: Well, Jonathan Small, I'm sorry that it's come to this.
1: And so am I, Mr. Holmes. But I don't believe I can swing for the job. I give you my word I never raised a finger against Mr. Sholto. It was that little hellhound Tonger who shot one of his darts into him.
2: Have a cigar?
1: Well, that's very civil of you, sir.
2: Watson, give him a pull at your flask. He's soaked the skin.
3: Yeah, then, there. Here you are.
1: Ah, thank you kindly, sir. Ah, you're a gentleman, you are.
0: You're under the charge of Inspector Athelney Jones of Scotland Yard. He's going to bring you up to my rooms, and I shall ask you for a true account of the matter. If you make a clean breast of it, I may be of use to you.
1: Oh, I shall never fear.
0: I think I can prove that the poison acts so quickly that the man was dead before ever you reached the room.
1: Not he was, sir. You seem to know as much as if he'd been there. Ah, but it does seem a queer thing that I, who have a fair claim to 500,000, should spend the first half of my life building up breakwater in the Andamans, and I'm likely to spend the other half digging drains at Dartmoor.
4: Well, well, quite a family party. I think I'll have a pull of that flask too, if nobody minds.
5: Oh, you're welcome, Inspector.
4: Well, I think we may congratulate each other. Pity we didn't take the other alive, but there was no choice.
5: All's well that ends well.
4: We'll be at Vauxhall Bridge presently. Dr. Watson.
5: Yes, Inspector?
4: I shall land you with the treasure box. It's most irregular, but an agreement's an agreement. And you shall take it round to the young lady yourself. You, where's the key?
1: At the bottom of the river.
4: Ah, we've had work enough already through you. Well, Doctor, Miss Mawson might at least see her box. Bring it with you to Baker Street as soon as you can.
5: The greatest of pleasure, Inspector.
6: Watson, it's you.
5: Yes, Miss Morstan.
6: I thought I heard a cab drive up. Well, what news have you brought me?
5: I've brought something better than news.
6: Oh?
5: I've brought you a fortune.
6: Is that the Agra treasure?
5: The great Agra treasure. Half of it is yours and half is Thaddeus Sholto's. You will have a couple of 100,000 each. There will be few young ladies in England richer than you.
6: If I have it, I owe it to you.
5: No, it's my friend, Mr. Sherlock Holmes, whom you must thank.
6: Won't you sit down? No, here, beside me, and tell me all about it.
5: I have to get round to Baker Street with it as quickly as I can. I just got leave to bring it so that you should be the first to see it.
6: Where's the key, then?
5: It's been mislaid. The police will soon have it open, though.
6: But aren't I to see into it now, Dr. Watson?
5: Well, I don't really think that would be...
6: Oh, but you can't treat a woman's curiosity in this way. Oh, come on, I insist.
5: But the police might...
6: Oh, as part owner of the contents.
5: Would you really?
6: Of course. Now, what could we use?
5: Well, I dare say I think that poker might be...
6: Well, you have my permission, Doctor.
5: Now then, get the end of it under the hasp. Good. Now, use it as a lever and...
6: Bravo! Well done.
5: And now, you must lift the lid.
6: Very well. You know, I feel quite nervous. It's empty!
5: Oh, thank God.
6: Why'd you say that?
5: Because it puts you within my reach. Because I love you, Mary, as truly as ever a man loved a woman. Because this treasure, these riches, sealed my lips. Now that they're gone, I can tell you how I love you. That's why I said, thank God.
6: Oh, well, then I say, thank God too, John.
5: Whoever has lost a treasure this night, I know that I have gained one.
4: Empty? Empty, did you say, Dr. Watson?
5: I'm afraid so, Inspector.
4: This is your doing, Small.
1: Yes. And no living man has any right to it, save three men who are in the Andaman convict barracks and myself. And I know they'd have had me do just what I done, rather than let it go to kith or kin of Sholto or Morstan.
4: Cut out the bragging. Where is it?
1: You'll find the treasure where the key is, and where little Tonga is.
5: In the river!
4: You're deceiving us, Small. Why didn't you throw the box in as well?
1: The man that was clever enough to hunt me down is clever enough to pick an iron box from the bottom of a river. But trying to pick up what's scattered over 5 miles or so may be a harder job.
4: This is a very serious matter, Small. If you'd help Justice instead of hindering us like this...
1: Justice? Talk about justice. Look how I earned that treasure. 20 long years in that fever-ridden swamp. Chained up all night. Bullied by every native guard who loved to take it out of a white man.
0: You forget that we know nothing of all this. Until we've heard your story, we cannot tell how far Justice may originally have been on your side.
1: Well, that's true, Mr. Holmes. Now, you've been very fair-spoken to me. If you want to hear my story, I've no wish to hold it back.
0: If you please.
4: Keep it short. I shall want it in full when we get to the station.
1: Very well. Well, it begins when I was 18 and soldiering in India with the 3rd Buffs. A crocodile in the Ganges snipped off my right leg. With this piece of timber strapped to my stump, I was useless for anything active. But lucky for me, I got a good job as overseer on an indigo plantation. Well, that was all right till the mutiny. I got into Agra just before the siege closed it off. Well, to cut a long story short...
4: That's right. Get on with it.
1: I joined up with 3 Indians. Their names were Abdullah Khan, Mohammed Singh, and Dost Akbar, in a bit of a plot to get some treasure off a refugee merchant. Mind, it wasn't none of my ideas.
4: No, of course not.
1: They couldn't work it without me, and they put it to me at the point of a knife. Join them, or get done in. Well, they killed the merchant. I never touched him, mind. They hid the body in the fort. Well, there was no use dividing the treasure while we were under siege, so we hid that too. I drew 4 plans of where it was, and we put the sign of the 4 of us at the bottom and swore that we should each always act for all.
4: Leave out the fine sentiments.
1: Well, the mutiny was broken and we thought we were safe. But the merchant's body was found, and somehow we were suspected. We were brought to trial. We all got penal servitude for life.
5: Wasn't the treasure found then?
1: Not a word of it came out at the trial. But there we were, shipped off to the Andamans to serve our time, and worth a fortune we couldn't touch. Well, after a few years, I was put to dispensing for the surgeon. They gave me a little hut next to his quarters. Some of the officers used to come and play cards with him in the evenings. There was Major Sholto and Captain Morstan and some others. Well, I used to overhear him talking, and it pretty soon struck me that Major Sholto was falling in for some pretty big losses.
7: So that was it.
1: And one evening I heard him say, "It's all up, Morstan. I'm a ruined man." So when the captain had walked off to his quarters, I nipped out and asked the major if I could have his advice. "What about?" says he. "Well, sir," I said, "I happen to know where 500,000 in hidden treasure lies. And I thought if I told the proper authorities, it might get my sentence shortened for me."
4: "Get on with it."
1: I could see him think it over like. Well, the upshot of it is that he comes back next day with Captain Morstan and a little, what you might call, unofficial proposition.
5: "You don't mean to say that..."
1: "Mind, I didn't betray me friends. We held a little meeting, the 3 Indians and the 2 officers and me, and it was decided Major Sholto would go to Agra and recover the treasure. Then he'd send a small yacht provisioned for a voyage. The Indians and I would get away in it, Captain Morstan would apply for leave to go to Agra, and we'd all meet there for a final share out of the treasure."
4: "I'll say this way, you're Small, if this is a yarn you're spinning, I've never heard the like of it before. What do you say, Mr. Holmes?"
0: "I fancy we're hearing the truth."
1: "And you can guess what happened next. That villain Sholto went off to Agra, but he never came back. No yacht to fetch us, nothing."
4: "Well, what else did you expect?"
1: "An officer's word, sir. Well, if 4 convicts could keep faith with each other, then you might have thought that..."
4: Let's hear the rest of it.
1: "Well, from that day I lived only to escape and track down Sholto. But it was weary years before my time came. One day, a little Andaman Islander was picked up in the woods, sick nearly to death with fever. He was venomous as a young snake. But as I nursed him round, he took quite a fancy to me."
7: "Was this Tonga?"
1: "That's right, sir. He was a fine boatman and he owned a big roomy canoe. He didn't need much talking into getting me away from that place. Well, we got to Singapore. From there, we wandered about the world until we reached England 3 or 4 years ago. I earned our living showing Tonga off at fairs as a cannibal. He used to eat raw meat and do a war dance. He was staunch and true, was little Tonga."
4: "That's enough about him. Get back to Sholto."
1: "Well, it wasn't long before I found where he lived, but I was too late. We went to his place and looked through the window of his room. He was lying in bed with his sons at either side of him. Even as we watched him, he died. Well, I got into the room that night. I searched his papers, but there wasn't a line about where the treasure might be. And before I left, I thought of my poor Indian friends still back there in the Andamans. I wanted to leave our mark behind, so I scrawled down the sign of the 4 of us on a piece of paper, and I pinned it on him."
7: "Oh, that explains that then, Holmes."
1: "Yeah.
0: Pray continue, Small.
8: Well, after a while, I heard that the treasure had been found at the top of Pondicherry Lodge. Well, I couldn't hope to get up there, not with this leg. So I brought Tonga with me, with a long rope wound round his waist. He could climb like a cat. But as ill luck would have it, Bartholomew Sholto was still in the room when Tonga got in. Little devil killed him with his blowpipe. Thought he'd done something very clever until I gave it to him with the rope's end. Anyway, there was nothing else to do but lower the jewels down, leave the sign of the four on the table, and get away as quick as we could. And there you are, gentlemen. I told it all, and every word the truth, I swear.
5: Incredible.
0: A fitting wind-up to an extremely interesting case. There's nothing at all new to me in the latter part.
8: Eh?
0: Except that you brought your own rope. That I didn't know. By the way, I had hoped that Tonga had lost all his darts, yet he managed to shoot one at us in the boat. I have it here.
5: I didn't see you find that, Holmes.
0: If you'll examine your hat when you have a moment, my dear Watson.
5: What?
0: I managed to pick it out without your noticing.
8: Well, sir, he did lose them all except the one he had.

0: Why, sir?
1: Miss Morstan has done me the honor to accept me as a prospective husband.
0: I feared as much. I really cannot congratulate you.
1: Have you any reason to be dissatisfied with my choice?
0: Oh, not at all. I think she's one of the most charming young ladies I've ever met. But love is an emotional thing, and whatever is emotional is opposed to that true cold reason which I place above all things. I should never marry myself lest I bias my judgment.
1: I trust my judgment may survive the ordeal.
2: You look weary, Holmes.
0: Yes. The reaction is already upon me. I shall be as limp as a rag for a week.
1: Strange how terms of what in another man I should call laziness alternate with your fits of splendid energy and vigor.
0: Yes. There are in me the makings of a very fine loafer. And also of a pretty spry sort of fella. By the way, apropos of this Norwood business, you see that they had, as I surmised, a confederate in the house, who could be none other than Lal Rao the butler. So Jones actually has the undivided honour of having caught one fish in his great haul.
1: Yeah, it seems rather an unfair division. You've done all the work. I get a wife out of it. Jones gets the credit. What remains for you?
0: For me, there still remains the cocaine bottle. Be so good as to pass the hypodermic, my dear Watson.

0: In The Sign of the Four, adapted for broadcasting by Michael Hardwick from the novel by Sir Arthur Conan Doyle, the cast was as follows. Sherlock Holmes, Calvin Hobbes, Dr. Watson, Norman Shelley. Mary Morstan, Elizabeth Morgan, Mrs. Hudson, Griselda Harvey. Thaddeus Sholto, Philip Lever. Major Sholto, George Curzon. McMurdo, Duncan McIntyre. Mrs. Burnstone, Harriet Petworth. Inspector Athelney Jones, George Merritt. Sergeant Will Layton. Sherman Norman Claridge. Mrs. Smith Carmen Hill. Jackie Charles Illy. Wiggins Glenn Dearman. Jonathan Small Malcolm Hayes. The Baker Street Irregulars were Robert Dodson, Timothy Parker, Anthony Paul and Ronald Williams, and other parts played by Timothy West, Will Layton and Duncan McIntyre. The program, which was recorded, was produced by Val Gielgud.
1: We'll be right back with more crime classics right after these messages.
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11: 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And I want to ask you something. You know, every now and then I've told you about the good old American custom of serving a glass of sherry before dinner, particularly Petri California sherry. And I wonder if you've tried that Petri sherry. 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Petri sherry is clear, fragrant, and truly delicious. It's a wonderful wine whose flavor is the essence of luscious, sun-ripened grapes. And Petri makes two kinds of sherry wine, a regular sherry and Petri Pale Dry. If you don't know which you prefer, try them both. Don't buy one, buy two. But remember, always buy Petri, because Petri wine is always good.

0: Well, I'm sure Dr. Watson's ready for us. Let's go in and join him, shall we?
1: Come in. Good evening, Mr. Bartell.
0: Evening, Doctor.
1: Quiet with it. Quiet, Roger. Lie down.
0: The dogs seem very pleased with themselves tonight. Did they have a good day?
1: Yes, the three of us did, my boy. Go on, run off out in the patio. I took a 7-iron and some old golf balls on the beach this afternoon. I improved my game, I think, and the dogs had a great time chasing the golf balls. On the way home, the little rascals had a furious battle with an elderly pelican, so their day was complete.
0: I'll have to join you on one of your afternoon strolls, Doctor. You and the dogs seem to have so much fun.
1: Oh, I'll be glad of your company, Mr. Bartell. Well, draw up your usual chair, and I'll get on with tonight's Sherlock Holmes adventure.
0: From the hint you gave us last week, I guess a Frenchman played a prominent part in the story?
1: Yes, indeed he did, Mr. Bartell. His name was François Lavillard. He was a detective of some note in his own country. The time my story begins, it was in 1889, to be exact. Lavillard had come over to London to discuss with Holmes the difficulties of translating some of his monographs into the French language. At this particular time, I was in the early days of my marriage, Mr. Bartell, and this fact, combined with a busy practice, meant that I saw very little of my old friend.
0: He must have missed you, Doctor.
1: Oh, he did. Well, of course, he'd never admit the fact, but to get on with my story. One cloudless June afternoon, I found myself in the neighborhood of Baker Street, and I couldn't resist paying a visit to Holmes. Mrs. Hudson was out, but having retained my old latchkey, I let myself in and mounted the familiar stairs. It gave me a strange feeling as I raised my hand to knock on what once had been my own living room door.
2: Come in.
1: Oh, hello, Holmes.
3: Here, Holmes.
1: Oh, I beg your pardon. I didn't know you...
2: What's it, my dear fellow? How very nice to see you again.
1: It's great to see you, Holmes. I'm sorry I interrupted you. I didn't know that you had company.
2: Not at all, my dear fellow. We're delighted, aren't we, Lavillard?
3: Yes,
2: Watson, this is Monsieur Lavillard.
1: How do you do, sir? How do you do?
3: Enchanté, monsieur. I often wish to meet so charming Dr. Watson. Holmes has told me a great deal about you.
1: Oh, it's very nice of you, sir.
2: Ah, that suits you, Watson. You look splendid, old fellow. Gained a little weight, haven't you?
1: Yes, a few pounds, I mean.
2: Here comes you. Sit down, won't you?
1: You sure that I'm not interrupting you in some important discussion?
2: Oh,
3: No, mon cher docteur. We were having a good-natured argument on the relative abilities of the French criminal compared to the English.
1: Oh, interesting.
2: You must lend me your support, Watson. Monsieur Lavillard is convinced that the English criminal is a very dull dog indeed.
1: Well, we've met some far from dull ones in our time. I assure you, Monsieur Lavillard.
3: Ah, the exceptions rather than the rule, I fear, mon cher docteur.
2: You're stubborn, aren't you, Lavillard?
3: Believe me, my dear friend, that I will yield to no one in my admiration of your knowledge and skill. That is why I wish I could persuade you to practice in Paris. Ah, there you would find opponents really worthy of your steel. What can happen to interest you in this land of grey frogs, boiled potatoes, and pots of tea?
1: For myself, sir, you're not very flattering.
2: Oh, don't be so insular, Watson.
3: Oh, I meant no offense, my friend.
1: Well, you say that the English criminal is dull. Well, perhaps if you were to read a published story of mine called A Study in Scarlet, you'd think differently. It tells of a very exciting adventure that Holmes and I had.
3: I have read it, my friend.
1: Oh, you have?
3: An extremely gripping story, but surely you will admit that the crime was essentially of American origin.
2: He's right, Watson. He's perfectly right, dear me. What can I do to vindicate the dishonor of the London criminal? Let me see. Oh, yes, of course. A copy of today's Times. That's fine. I shall introduce you to a section known as the Agony Column. Where is it now? Oh, yes, here we are. This should convince you of the color and variety of English life.
3: The agony column?
2: Mm-hmm.
3: It sounds most painful. What is it, Blake?
1: A personal column is liable to contain anything from a lover's frantic appeal to his lady love to a ransom note.
2: In my profession, I've frequently found it an invaluable medium for contacting the underworld. Yes, now, here we are. Here's something. Dear me. Oh, dear, no. Today's column seems rather uninspired, I'm afraid.
3: May I examine it?
2: Of course, here you are.
3: Merci. If the lady who helped my little boy across the road at the corner of Treadwell Street and High Auburn last Wednesday at 4 will get in touch with box 845, she will learn of something to her advantage. We can be more colorful than that in Paris, my friend.
2: Yes, I think we can do better than that, too. Now, look at this, will you?
1: Printer must have been half asleep when he set up the type for this advertisement. Will any gentleman interested in discussing cryptography and cipher writing, please communicate with Box XQL 696 The Time.
3: Oh, I fail to find this message any more stirring than the preceding one.
2: You notice the execrable printing, don't you?
3: Indeed I do. It is all mixed up. The first word, will, starts with a capital W and a capital I. The second word, any, starts with a small a, and then has a capital N and Y. It is a shocking example of typography.
2: And when it occurs in a paper noted for its excellence in typesetting, one realizes that this is no mistake.
1: What do you mean, huh?
2: This is undoubtedly a code message.
3: Oh, come now, my friend. I defy even you to make a mystery out of a printer's negligence.
2: I accept your challenge, my dear Leviathan. If you recall, the Baconian bilateral cipher depends upon the use of two sizes of type. If we group the letters in units of five, the arrangements of small and capital letters within the group should give us the message. Now, let's see. Two capitals followed by three small gives us the letter H. Then two capitals, one small, two more. That gives us E, H.
3: I still think you are trying to make an adventure out of a mere printing accident. Oh,
2: no mere printing accident could so readily fall into one of the great traditional ciphers. Now, let's see. This message reads H, E, L, help, Q, too small. A Q U I. Quilter. Help Quilter. L. L, too small and large. Elms. Help Quilter. Elms. There it is, yes. Pench. Help Quilter. Elms Pench.
3: Help Quilter. Elms Pench. What does that mean?
1: Presumably, there's a man named Quilter who lives at a house called the Elms in the village of Pench needs help.
3: Ah, I see it now. A helpless victim, help prisoner. He smuggles out this message as a harmless personnel, with strict instructions that it be printed on this art form. He knows that the amateurs of cryptography to whom it is addressed will decipher this call for help. Et voilà.
1: Monsieur Villa, you seem ready to grant that adventure can exist in London after all.
2: The advantage, my dear Watson, of a more mercurial temperament than we Englishmen possess. Well, Villa, what about it? Shall we set off for Penge and rescue the ingenious Mr. Quilter from whatever dire fate awaits him in the Elms?
3: I'm all impatience.
2: Splendid. Watson, I suppose you're too busy to join us.
1: Too busy?
2: Well, I mean, your practice, I'm sure that you have patience to
1: attend. Yes, of course, yes. As a matter of fact, I have two further visits to make today. One to a peppery old miser who has gout, and the other to a wealthy society woman who has acute attack of hypochondria, as they call it. Mr. Blazes was a to hell with both from my... I'm coming with you, Holmes, if you want me.
2: Bravo, Watson, and grab your hat and coat. The game's afoot.

0: Here you are, gents. The helm's pin. Nice afternoon for a drive, wasn't it? Afraid it'll cost you 15 bob, though.
1: There's a sovereign for you. You can keep the change.
0: Charming. Thank you, Governor. Top of the evening to you, gents.
2: This is the Elms, eh? Quite a bit of land for such a modest neighborhood.
3: To call it the Elms seems remarkably inapropos. I cannot see an elm tree in sight.
4: So you see, Leviat, the English have more imagination than you give them credit for.
2: Are you just going to walk up to the front door and knock, Holmes?
4: Why not? The direct approach is often the most satisfactory.
3: Oh, you disappoint me. I had hoped that perhaps you would adopt one of the disguises in which you are so adept, I am told.
4: Well, since it's unlikely that these people know me by sight, that's hardly necessary, is it? However, I trust that this little problem may reward you with some colorful highlights before we throw... Oh.
2: Great Scott. Revolver shots. They came from the house.
3: Ah, we are too late. Monsieur Quinter has been murdered.
4: No, I think not. You will observe that the next-door neighbor to the Elms was mowing his front lawn as we drove up. He is still engaged in the same occupation. Obviously, revolver shots attract little attention this far century.
3: Mon Dieu, you mean that violence and sudden death are so common that they do not attract even the passing interest?
4: No, we are. Even the British are not as phlegmatic as that.
2: Then what is the answer to those shots, Holmes?
4: That some member of this household is addicted to pistol practice. The fact that a shooting target is nailed to the back of that fence over there would further support the theory.
2: Well, that's rather ominous, in my opinion.
4: Well, give me out the front door. Let's keep our wits about us anyway.
3: Are you carrying a revolver, Dr. Watson?
2: No, no stethoscope, I'm afraid. I was prepared for sickness when I left the house today, and not for crime.
3: I, too, am unarmed. How about you, Monsieur Holmes?
4: Only a magnifying glass, I'm afraid. Hardly a very lethal weapon.
5: Yes?
4: My friends and I were calling on Mr. Quilter.
5: Oh? Who are you?
4: My name is Sherlock Holmes, and these are my friends. Dr. Watson and Monsieur Leviat.
2: How do you do, madam? How do you do?
5: Is Mr. Quilter expecting
4: I don't know. We read his advertisement in the agony column of the Times today and came down here at once. Are you a relation of his?
5: I'm his niece.
4: Oh.
5: My name is Doris Faversham. Come in, won't you?
2: Miss Faversham, I suppose it is.
5: Yes, Doctor. It's Miss Faversham.
2: We heard three revolver shots as we were walking up the driveway. They gave us quite a start.
3: Yes, mademoiselle. We were afraid that we might have arrived at the time of tragedy.
2: Yes, indeed.
5: Tragedy? Oh. My hobby is revolver shooting. I was doing some target practice in the back garden and you arrived.
4: Revolver shooting, Miss Faversham. Oh, very interesting. I flatter myself that I'm something of a marksman myself.
5: Oh, really?
4: Mm-hmm.
5: Well, perhaps we can have a match. Won't you sit down?
4: Your challenge intrigues me, Miss Faversham, but before I accept it, I should like to see Mr. Quilter.
5: Well, Uncle George is paralyzed, you know.
2: Oh.
5: Spends all his time in a wheelchair. I'm not at all sure he'll see you.
2: Well, at least you can ask him, can't you, Miss Faversham?
5: It is his custom at this time of the day to take a little nap. Perhaps tomorrow...
6: Doris!
5: He's still awake.
6: Yes,
5: Uncle? Some men have come to see you, Uncle.
6: Bring him in.
5: Follow me, gentlemen. Uncle, this is Mr. Sherlock Holmes, Dr. Watson, and Monsieur... Monsieur...
3: Leviat.
5: Monsieur Leviat.
6: How do you do, sir? Sherlock Holmes, eh? It took you long enough to decipher my message and get here, didn't it? Your brother's a much faster worker, isn't he?
4: Oh, what makes you say that, Mr. Quilter?
6: Received this telegram from him at 11 o'clock this morning. Read it for yourself.
2: Well, what's it say, Holmes?
4: Suggest you consult my brother, Sherlock, and it's signed Mycroft Holmes. Yes, Mr. Quilter. My brother is a much faster worker. Or shall we say that he suffers from the unfortunate habit of early rising? He undoubtedly read the agony column 3 hours before I did today.
6: Don't know about that, but I've been expecting you all day. I imagine you know why I inserted that advertisement.
4: Well, I had the impression that you were under some form of restraint, that you were in need of a rescue party, as it were.
6: Rubbish. Hmm? My advertisement was a piece of subtle bait. The only person that could decipher the message would obviously be someone who knew the Baconian cipher.
4: Very logical deduction, Mr. Quilter.
6: You see, I'm convinced, as any sensible man should be, that the so-called Shakespearean plays were written by Sir Francis Bacon.
4: Oh, I see.
6: But I felt that it needed a clever man to prove the fact.
4: Mm-hmm.
6: I was sure that anyone who was able to decipher my message was the man I needed. And what did it take, Mr. Holmes, to do the job? I'm a rich man, name your fee.
2: Do you mean to say that you inveigled Mr. Holmes down here just to do some research? On the origin of Shakespeare's work?
5: Oh, you needn't look so shocked, Dr. Watson. My uncle has offered to pay him a handsome fee.
6: Well, what do you say, Mr. Sherlock Holmes?
4: an interesting subject for research. I'll concede that Ignatius Donnelly and others have proved almost beyond doubt that William Shakespeare of Stratford-on-Avon did not write the plays, but I greatly doubt that Lord Bacon did. I may devote my leisure and later years to some investigation on the subject, but in the meanwhile, Mr. Groton, I'm afraid I'm much too busy to undertake such an assignment.
6: Please yourself. Show the gentleman out, Doris.
4: Goodbye, sir.
2: Good day, sir.
5: Too bad you had this long drive down here for nothing, gentlemen.
2: Yes, I quite agree on it.
3: It would seem to me that your uncle has a distinct talent for practical joking, mademoiselle.
5: Uncle? Oh, uncle never made a joke in his life. Mr. Holmes, now that you're here, perhaps you'd like to indulge in a little shooting match.
4: Thank you, Miss Faversham, but as I told your uncle, I'm a busy man. Good evening to you.
5: Goodbye, gentlemen.
4: Goodbye. Goodbye.
2: Holmes, old fellow, you're losing your touch. You'd never have made a blunder like this if I'd still been with you.
3: It is comforting for an aspiring detective like myself to know that the great Sherlock Holmes is fallible.
2: Yes,
4: Then am I to assume that I must continue the case alone?
2: What do you mean, continue the case? There isn't one. Quilter's in no danger.
4: He's in desperate danger.
2: What?
4: I'm only afraid I may be too late to save him.
3: But we have just spoken to the man.
4: Oh, no. Did either of you notice the traces of fresh loam on the boots of that supposedly paralyzed man? Gentlemen, I fear the agony column has led us to murder.
7: You'll hear the rest of Dr. Watson's story in just a second. Time enough for me to mention that any meal is a better meal when it's served with a Petri dinner wine. If you're having chicken or fish, use Petri California Sauterne. Petri Sauterne is a subtle, delicately flavored white wine that looks and tastes like captured sunshine. If you're having a roast or chops or any kind of meat or meat dish, then by all means serve Petri California Burgundy. Petri Burgundy is a hearty, full-flavored red wine, one of the most delicious red wines you ever poured from a bottle. Why not get a bottle of each, Petri Burgundy and Petri Sauterne? Then, no matter what you have for dinner, you'll surely have the right wine, a Petri wine. Well, Doctor, why did you have to break off your story there?
2: Well, I had to break it off somewhere, Mr. Bartell, and that seemed to be the most exciting spot.
7: It certainly was. I was convinced that the great Sherlock Holmes had been fooled for once. What happened next?
2: Well, my boy, needless to remark, we did not get into a cab and go back to London, but let me pick up the story at the same place that I broke it off. As Holmes said...
4: Gentlemen, I fear the agony column has led us to murder.
2: Murder?
3: There was fresh earth on the soles of his boots, you say?
4: Distinct traces, proving that the man in the wheelchair was not paralyzed.
2: And that man, whoever he is, was impersonating Quilter to put us off the track.
3: And the real Quilter may have been killed, eh?
4: I'm afraid so. Let's stop here for a moment, shall we, while we make our plans. This hedge will hide us from the house in case they're watching from the windows. Now, this isn't a hard picture to reconstruct. There undoubtedly is or was a paralyzed Baconian scholar named Quilter. He managed to smuggle out that ingenious plea for help, but Mycroft's unfortunate telegram gave the game away.
3: Mm-hmm. I see it now. The people in there holding him prisoner forced him to reveal what he has done, eh?
2: What they may have done to him, heaven alone knows.
4: One of the criminals, guessing from the telegram that I might appear on the case, posed as the crippled Quilter.
2: What's our next move, Holmes?
4: Remember that singularly unattractive young lady's skill with the revolver? We must search the grounds as unobtrusively as we can.
2: Search the grounds? For what?
3: I can answer that question, Monsieur Docteur. We search for signs of the freshly turned earth of a grave.

0: Well, we didn't find any traces of the poor devil's corpse, thank heaven.
1: No. A great disappointment.
2: Dear me, you're very bloodthirsty to be young. Hello. Look at the old fellow trimming the hedge over there.
0: Must be the gardener.
2: Let's have a chat then, shall we? May be able to give us some information. Good evening to you.
3: Good evening to you, gentlemen.
0: Really?
2: You work for Mr. Quilter?
3: That I do, sir. That I do.
2: Very fine work, too. I've seldom seen a better kept garden.
3: Why, thank you, sir. I do pride myself in my work.
2: I wonder if you can help me.
3: Be glad to if I can, sir.
2: Did you see a telegraph boy deliver a message here this morning?
3: That I did, sir. The boy came here about 10 o'clock this morning. I was a clip in the front edge at the time.
2: And you've been working here ever since?
3: Yes, sir. Brought my lunch with me today and ate it in the garden.
2: Has anyone entered or left the house since that telegram was delivered?
3: No, sir. No one except yourself.
2: I see, I see. I suppose you occasionally run errands for Mr. Quilter?
3: Not much these days, sir. The poor old gentleman keeps his chair in the house pretty much all the time, sir. I did run a message for him yesterday,
2: though. Oh, you did? Where to?
3: Well, sir, I was pruning the rose bushes under his study windows when the window opens and his hand comes out with a message. He told me to take it to the village office of the Times and to tell him to print it just the way it was. He looked kind of worried when he gave me the message, and he whispered to me, just as if he was afraid in his own house.
2: I'm much obliged to you. Here's 5 shillings for your troubles.
3: Oh, thank you, sir. Much obliged to you, I'm sure.
2: Good evening.
3: Good evening to you, gentlemen.
0: So that's how the message was smuggled out.
1: And no one has come to the house or left it since that telegram was delivered.
2: While Quilter or his body must still be inside that house.
1: We are going to search the house?
2: Yes, we are.
0: But we're not armed, and they certainly are. They probably won't even let us in.
2: Yes, they will. We have an infallible key to entry, a woman's vanity. Come on.

0: So you came back. I thought you wouldn't be able to resist my challenge to a pistol match, Mr. Holmes.
1: Exactly, Miss Lavisham. We had difficulty in finding a cab and decided to take a train back to London. It was an hour's wait, so I thought I'd accept your challenge.
0: Good. Come in. We'll go into the back garden.
1: Thank you.
0: Don't talk loudly. I think Uncle's asleep in the next room.
2: Don't bring anybody in here, guys. I want to sleep.
0: All right, Uncle. This way, gentlemen.
3: If your uncle wants to sleep, seems a funny sort of alibi.
0: Oh, well, he's used to that, Doctor. There we are. This is a 50-yard range, Mr. Holmes. Three shots. Best aggregate score wins. Comes to what a bet.
1: You name the stake. Name the stakes, Miss Faversham.
0: A sovereign?
1: Certainly. You take the first three shots?
0: Very well. I must just check that it's loaded. Yes? Six bullets. All right. Here I go.
3: Bravo, Miss Faversham. Splendid.
0: Who's I? And two winners. I can do better. Your turn, Mr. Holmes.
4: Doris, who are these men?
0: Friends of mine. I'll introduce you in a minute, Geoffrey. We're in the middle of a match at the moment. Your turn, Mr. Holmes.
1: The revolver, please.
0: Here you are.
1: Thank you.
0: You're sure you know how to handle a revolver?
1: Oh, quite sure, thanks.
0: Then why are you pointing it at me?
1: Because I want you to raise your hands above your head. You too, whatever your name is.
4: Doris, who are these men?
1: Put up your hands. I shan't hesitate to shoot, I assure you. Come on. That's it.
0: What in heaven's name do you think you're up to?
1: Finding out what became of the real Mr. Quilter. Search the man, Watson.
3: Right, you are, Holmes.
1: PR. Go to the house, will you, and search it.
5: Yes, but of course.
3: Hello, this man had a revolver on his hip.
1: Keep him covered with it.
3: Here, stand still, you.
1: Now, sir, who are you? From your resemblance to the man in the wheelchair that we saw earlier, I should say that you're a member of the same family.
0: We're both relatives of Mr. Quilter.
4: That's right. My name's Davis. I'm from the Australian branch of the family.
1: Relatives. Yes, and doubtless you stood to inherit his estate in the event of Quilter's death. You moved in on this defenseless old man, terrorized him, lived off him, and finally found it necessary to destroy him.
0: You're talking absolute rubbish.
3: He's telling the truth, and you know it. I can tell by your expressions.
1: Move back into the house, both of you. Come on. And keep your hands raised. All right, that's it. Come on. Lead the way into the study. The man posing as Mr. Coulter is still there. We heard him call out as we came in.
3: Yes, we might as well confront the three of them together. Yes, he's still seated in the chair. He seems to be asleep.
1: Here. Did you find anything?
5: Another trace of the missing men, Monsieur Holmes.
1: Davis, what did you do with Mr. Coulter?
4: I didn't do anything with him.
0: Of course not. He's sitting there in that chair.
3: Well, it's no good lying to us. We know that that man's an imposter.
1: This is a fantastic situation. Nobody has left this house since the telegram arrived, and nobody has come to it yet. Mr. Quilter has vanished.
3: Lord, how could he sleep through all this talk? You'd think he'd been drugged.
1: The figure! We are idiots. You are unquestionably the most promising detective in France, and some people have been kind enough to grant me a similar status in England. And yet my old friend Watson has just solved the case.
3: Well, nothing. Just too happy to... What? Solved it? Well, how?
1: Listen to the breathing of that man in the chair.
3: What?
1: He's been drugged. There sits the real Mr. Quilter. The persecuted victim who sent a cipher message for help.
3: The man we spoke to earlier.
1: Was you, Mr. Davies. Impersonating Quilter. After you'd received us, you took off your disguise, adopted an Australian accent, and then hid your drug victim by placing him in his own wheelchair, knowing that would be the last place we'd look for him.
5: And they would have kept him here until we had gone and then murdered him.
3: What a devilish plot.
1: Well, what have you got to say for yourselves?
0: It was Jeffrey's idea, not mine. I didn't have anything to do with it.
4: That's a dirty lie. You were in this as much as I am.
1: Oh, this is splendid. Simply splendid. Please continue the argument. It'll make interesting evidence in court.
0: You can't take us into court.
4: Of course you can't. What's the charge? Quilter's still alive, isn't he?
1: When Mr. Quilter revives under Dr. Watson's ministrations, you will be charged, I have no doubt, with attempted murder, abduction, sequestration, duress, and probably several other counts. Monsieur Villard, if you will find us a cab, we'll take these miscreants to Scotland Yard. Our work is done.

0: Well, Doctor, that was a fine story. What are you fidgeting for?
1: Fidgeting? I'm expecting a guest. I thought I heard him just now at the front door.
0: A guest? Now, you're being as mysterious as Mr. Holmes.
1: Oh, not quite. You see, come in.
2: Dr. Watson, how are you, old rat?
1: Gregory, my boy. It's great to see you again. Mr. Bartell, meet my friend, Mr. Gregory Hood.
0: Not the Gregory Hood.
2: Mr. Bartell, I like the way you say that.
1: Yes, Mr. Bartell, this is the Gregory Hood.
2: Mr. Bartell, if you listen to Dr. Watson, he'll lead you to believe I'm much more important than I am. I'm quite a simple person, really. I'm kind to dogs, just love little children, and always help old ladies cross the street. I also know how to make a fire by rubbing two sticks together.
1: Yes, and unlike my old friend Holmes, you pretend to know very little about criminals and crime, and yet you're one of America's outstanding criminologists.
0: So I've heard.
2: A hobby, Mr. Bartell, a hobby. My real business is importing, headquarters San Francisco. Need any old masters? Perhaps I can sell you a nice piece of jade, or would you rather have a bit of old Balinese sculpture?
0: Now, wait a minute. This is all a little too fast for me.
1: You learned that Gregory is a little too fast for everybody. But, Mr. Bartell, I'm sure you'll get to know Mr. Hood a good deal better. You see, as I've told you, I've always wanted to take a trip back to England, and now I have a chance to do so.
0: But, Doctor, won't I see you again? What about our story?
1: Oh, I shall be back in the fall, but meanwhile, I've asked Mr. Gregory Hood to get together with you at this time every week and tell you some of his experiences.
2: Which, of course, makes me feel very important.
1: Mr. Hood, as you know, has been involved in many famous cases dealing in crime. His importing business and his hobby criminology are a strange combination. I learned that he keeps a diary of these cases, and it's a fascinating book. The Casebook of Gregory Hood.
0: The Casebook of Gregory Hood. Sounds intriguing.
1: Intriguing? Huh. It certainly is.
2: Thank you.
0: Well, then I can tell all our friends, be sure to listen next week at the same time and every Monday night through the summer to The Casebook of Gregory

0: Tonight's Sherlock Holmes adventure was written by Dennis Green and Anthony Boucher and was suggested by an incident in Sir Arthur Conan Doyle's story, The Sign of Four. Music is by Dean Fossler. Mr. Rathbone appears through the courtesy of Metro-Goldwyn-Mayer, Mr. Bruce through the courtesy of Universal Pictures, where they are now starring in the Sherlock Holmes series. The Petri Wine Company of San Francisco, California, invites you to tune in again next week, same time, same station. Sherlock Holmes comes to you from our Hollywood studio. This is Harry Bartell saying goodnight for the Petri family. 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
1: We present Carlton Hobbs as Sherlock Holmes and Norman Shelley as Dr. Watson in The Valley of Fear, a play for radio by Michael Hardwick from the novel by Sir Arthur Conan Doyle. The Valley of Fear.
2: Holmes?
3: Hmm?
2: I'm inclined to think.
3: I should do so, Watson.
2: Really, Holmes? I count myself one of the most long-suffering of mortals, but...
3: But what, my dear Watson?
2: Well, dash it all. You're really too trying at times. You sit there, your breakfast untasted.
3: Those ease.
2: And you fiddle about. You fiddle about with that bit of paper. You keep on holding that envelope up to the light, and not a word, Holmes. Not a word you condescend to tell me what it's all about.
3: It's Porlock's writing. There can be no doubt of it. The Greek E with a peculiar top flourish is distinctive.
2: Then who is Porlock?
3: Huh? Porlock? Oh, Porlock, Watson, is a nom de plume. A mere identification mark. Behind it lies a shifty and evasive personality.
2: Then you've something in common, whoever he is.
3: The point is taken. Porlock is an important man.
2: What?
3: Oh, not for himself, but for the great man with whom he's in touch. Now, picture to yourself, Watson, the pilot fish with the shark, the jackal with the lion, anything that's an insignificant companion of something formidable.
2: Yes, I do understand.
3: And not only formidable, sinister. Something in the highest degree sinister.
2: Hmm?
3: You've heard me speak of Professor Moriarty.
2: Heard of Moriarty? He must be about as famous among crooks as...
3: Oh, spare my blushes, Watson.
2: I was about to say, as he is unknown to the public.
3: Ha! A touch, a distinct touch. You're developing a certain unexpected vein of porky humour, Watson. I must be on my guard. But if you call Moriarty a criminal, then in the eyes of the law you are uttering slander.
2: Hey, how's that, Holmes?
3: Oh, he's the greatest schemer of all time. The controlling brain of the underworld. Yes, I grant you all that. And yet he's so aloof from general suspicion that he could haul you into court for those words of yours and emerge with your year's pension to heal his wounded character.
2: Yes, but...
3: Is he not the celebrated author of The Dynamics of an Asteroid? A book which ascends to the heights of pure mathematics? No, Watson. Slandered professor and foul-mouthed doctor. Those would be your respective roles. That's genius for you. But if I'm spared by lesser men... Our day will surely come.
2: Well, may I be there to see it. But look here, Holmes, you were talking about this chap Porlock.
3: Ah, yes. The so-called Porlock is my link, led on by some rudimentary aspirations towards right and encouraged by the judicious stimulation of an occasional £10 note. He has once or twice given me advance information of value, the sort of value, the highest sort, which anticipates crime and prevents it, rather than avenges it afterwards.
2: And this letter of his?
3: Something of the same kind, I don't doubt. If only we had the key to the cipher.
2: Cipher? Let me have a look at the letter.
3: There you are.
2: Oh, thank you. Well, there's nothing but groups of figures and two or three names. Not much use sending a cipher message to someone who hasn't the key, is it?
3: 534C2. 13274 Douglas. 1726 Burlstone. 46 Burlstone. There are many ciphers I would read as easily as I do the contents of the agony column. Such crude devices amuse the intelligence without fatiguing it, but this is different. It's clearly a reference to the words in a page of some book. Yes, but until I know which page and which book, I'm powerless.
2: Then why does he give Douglas and Burlston in words?
3: Well, they're obviously not to be found in the page in question.
2: Well, then why hasn't he indicated what book it is?
3: My dear Watson, your native shrewdness, that innate cunning which is the delight of your friends, would surely prevent you from enclosing both the message and its key in the same envelope.
2: Ah.
3: However, I shall be surprised if our second post does...
4: Excuse me, gentlemen.
3: Ah, Mrs. Hudson.
4: The second post has just come, Mr. Holmes. A letter for you, sir.
3: As I expected. Thank you, Mrs. Hudson.
4: Thank you, sir. Nothing for you, Dr. Watson, sir.
2: Very well. Thank you.
4: Thank you, gentlemen.
3: Note the writing on this, Watson.
2: The same.
3: Yes, we're getting on. Ah.
2: What's the matter?
3: Dear me, this is very disappointing. I trust Porlock won't come to any harm.
2: Why, what's he say?
3: Dear Mr. Holmes, I will go no further in this matter. I can see that he suspects me. I had actually addressed this envelope to send you the key to the cipher, but he came on me quite unexpectedly, and I was only just able to cover it up.
2: Good heavens.
3: Please burn the cipher message. It can be of no use to you now, Porlock. I fear, Watson, all our expectations come to nothing. I'd hoped we should receive the book itself from him. Now we haven't even its title.
2: I presume the other was Moriarty.
3: When any of that party talk about he, you know whom they mean. Anyway, friend Porlock is evidently scared out of his wits.
2: It's pretty maddening, isn't it, Holmes, to think there may be an important secret hidden on this piece of paper and we haven't the power to penetrate.
3: Yes. But then I wonder. Perhaps there are points that have escaped your Machiavellian intellect, Watson. This man's reference is to a book. That's our point of departure.
2: Yes, pretty vague one.
3: Then let us see if we can narrow it down. What indications are there as to this book?
2: None.
3: Oh, come, Watson. It's surely not so bad as that. Mm. Look here. The cipher message begins with a large 534. Mm. We'll take it as a working hypothesis that 534 is the page to which the cipher refers. So our book has already become a large book.
2: Well, what else is there?
3: The next sign is C2. What do you make of that?
2: Well, chapter 2.
3: No, hardly. If the page number is given, the chapter number is immaterial. In any case, if page 534 only finds us in the second chapter, the first chapter must have been almost intolerable.
2: Oh, column, then. Column 2.
3: Brilliant, Watson. You're scintillating this morning.
2: Oh, thanks.
3: So now we begin to visualize a large book printed in double columns. Well, have we reached the limits of what reason can supply?
2: Afraid so.
3: Oh, surely you do yourself an injustice. If the volume had been an unusual one, he would have sent it to me.
2: So?
3: Don't you see? He used a book he thought I'd have no difficulty in finding for myself. A very well-known book, Watson. Large and printed in double columns, a book in very common use.
2: The Bible.
3: Good, Watson, good. But not, if I may say so, quite good enough.
2: Well, why?
3: Even if I accepted the compliment for myself, I could hardly name any volume less likely to lie at the elbow of one of Moriarty's associates. Besides, the editions of Holy Writ are so numerous that he could hardly suppose that two copies would have the same page contents. No, this is clearly a standardized book. He knows for certain that his page 534 will exactly agree with mine.
2: Well, there can't be many books like that, and in common use.
3: Exactly. Therein lies our salvation. Our search is narrowed down.
2: Well, then what about Bradshaw?
3: There are difficulties, Watson. The vocabulary of Bradshaw is nervous and terse, but limited. The selection of words would hardly lend itself to the sending of general messages.
2: The almanac?
3: Ah, the almanac. Excellent, Watson. Excellent. It may be the very thing. Yes. It has a large number of pages. Yes, and it's in double column.
2: Ah.
3: If I remember correctly, it's reserved in its early vocabulary, but becomes quite garrulous towards the end.
2: Well, let's try it, Holmes.
3: Yes, now then. Now, here is page 534. Column 2. Oh, a substantial block of print dealing with the trade and resources of British India. Jot the words down, Watson.
2: Yes, I know.
3: Our first number is 13. 13. So, the 13th word in the column is Maratha. That's not a very auspicious beginning.
2: What's the next one?
3: Number 27. 23, 24, 25, 26. 27, government. Well, that makes sense at least. Maratha government. What is the Maratha government doing? Perhaps the next word will tell us. 1, 2, 3, 4. Here we are. Oh, good gracious.
2: What is it?
3: Pig's bristles.
2: Pig's
3: bristles. Maratha government pig's bristles. No, Watson, I'm afraid it just won't do.
2: Looks as though we're finished then. Hanged if I can think of any other book. Let's have a look at the shelf. Crockford? No. De Brett? No. Sherlock Holmes on the distinction between ashes of the various tobaccos? Hardly likely, I'd say.
3: Ah, of course.
2: Hey, what is it now? What are you after in that cupboard, Holmes?
3: It may be the almanac yet, Watson. It just occurred to me. We are before our time.
5: Before our time?
3: Yes. Being the 2nd of January, we very properly laid in the new almanac. More than likely that Porlock took his message from this old one.
2: Yes, if he used the almanac at all.
3: We'll soon see. Now then, page 1, 2, 3, 4. Column 2. Word number 13 is there. Put it down, Watson.
2: Yeah,
3: there.
2: There, yes.
3: Word 27 is...
2: There.
3: There is.
2: Yes, that sounds better.
3: And next we have danger. This is it, Watson. I'm sure of it.
2: Ah, the word Douglas comes next.
3: Yes, and then 15, 16, 17. The 17th word, now.
2: Oh, good.
3: 21, 2, 3, 4, 25, 26, at.
2: Yes, there is danger, Douglas, now at... Oh, at Burlston, the word comes next. Then there's another number, then Burlston again. What?
3: 43, 44, 45, 46. House.
2: Huh?
3: It makes sense, Watson. There is danger, Douglas, now at Burlston House, Burlston.
2: Well, Holmes, we did it.
3: We did indeed, my dear Watson. We did indeed.
2: Oh,
4: Inspector MacDonald's here, sir.
3: Come in. Come in,
2: morning,
3: Mr. Mac.
2: Oh,
3: you're an early
2: morning,
3: bird today.
2: Dr. Watson. Morning, Inspector.
3: I fear this means that there is some mischief afoot.
6: If you said you hoped there was mischief afoot, you'd be near the truth, I'm thinking, Mr. Holmes.
2: Brandy and seltzer, Inspector.
6: Well, Doctor, maybe a wee nip would keep out the morning chill.
3: Cigar, Mr. Mac?
6: No, I won't smoke, thank you, Mr. Holmes. I'll have to be pushing on my way in a moment. The early hours of a case are the precious ones. Oh, I don't need to tell you that.
3: Aha, so there is something.
2: Yeah, you are, Inspector.
3: May we be permitted to ask what it is?
6: Well, since I came here for the purpose of telling you, why... Great heavens.
2: Why, what's on earth's matter?
6: That paper, those names.
2: Huh? Oh, this.
3: Just a little cipher Dr. Watson and I have been amusing ourselves with. We exhausted its possibilities just before you came in.
6: Well, I hate to spoil your pleasure, gentlemen, only...
3: Yes?
6: What I came here to tell you was that our Mr. Douglas of Biddlestone Manor House, Biddlestone, was murdered late last night.
3: What? Remarkable. Remarkable.
6: And the reason I came to tell you of it is that our only clue so far is a card found beside the body with what appears to be a cipher written on it, the letters VV341. And I know your interest in ciphers, Mr. Holmes.
3: Mr. Mac, you'd better stay and have a cigar after all.
6: Uh-huh.
3: It seems we have something in common here.
6: It does indeed.
2: Here you are.
6: Oh, thanks.
2: Like a light?
6: Oh, please.
2: Thank you.
3: This is singularly interesting, Mr. Mac. I receive a communication from a quarter which I know to be important. It warns me that danger threatens a certain person. Within the hour... I learned that this danger has actually materialized and that the person is dead.
6: I was going down to Biddlestone this morning. I wondered if you'd care to come with me. You and Dr. Watson, that is.
2: Well, of course.
6: But now it seems we might perhaps be doing better work in London.
3: Oh, how so?
6: Well, since I take it that envelope lying there's the one your message came in.
3: And your eagle eyes noted it was posted in Camberwell.
6: Exactly. So where's the mystery? If there's a man in London who prophesied this crime before ever it occurred, all we need to do is lay our hands on him.
3: And how precisely would you propose to do that?
6: How?
3: Well... I'd better tell you at once. My correspondent's name is Porlock. It's an assumed name. I promised when he first wrote that I wouldn't try to trace it.
6: Do you think there's someone behind him?
3: I know there is.
6: This professor I've heard you mention?
3: Exactly.
6: Oh, I might have known. Mr. Holmes, I won't conceal from you that we in the CID are inclined to think you may have a wee bit of a bee in your bonnet over this professor chap.
3: Really?
6: I made some inquiries about him myself. He seems to be a very respectable and talented sort of man. He'd have made a grand minister.
3: Oh, dear. Mr. Mack, you've read about Jonathan Wilde, I take it?
6: Yes. Yes, some sort of criminal in the old days.
3: Everything comes in circles, Mr. Mack, even Professor Moriarty. Jonathan Wilde was the hidden force of the London criminals in the 1750s or thereabouts.
6: Ah.
3: He sold them his brains and his organization on a 15% commission. The old wheel turns and the same spoke comes up. Sometime when you've a year or two to spare, Mr. Mack, I commend to you the study of Professor Moriarty.
6: Aye, well, he'll keep in the meantime. What really counts is that remark of yours about some connection between the professor and this crime at Biddlestone.
3: Very well. Now, presume from Porlock's interest in it that the source of the crime is what I suspect it to be.
6: Uh-huh.
3: Moriarty rules his people with a rod of iron. There is only one punishment in his code. It is death. So we might suppose that this murdered man, this Douglas, had in some way betrayed the chief. Porlock would know he was about to be punished.
6: Well, that's an idea.
3: Or Moriarty may have been engaged to engineer it on a promise of a part of the spoils. Either is possible.
2: I don't forget it could be something entirely different.
3: Whatever it may be, we must look for the solution down at Birlstone.
6: Then let's be going. Oh, good Lord, it's later than I thought. Huh? You've got 5 minutes to get ready, gentlemen.
3: It'll do. Watson, be good enough to ring for our boots.
2: Right away.
5: While I change out of this dressing gown. Mr. Mack.
6: Aye?
5: The temptation to form premature theories is the bane of our profession. Hmm. So let's make a bargain about that from the start, shall we? No theories from me till I can support them with facts.
6: Very well. A bargain, Mr. Holmes.
5: Good. Now, I can only see two things for certain at present. A great brain in London and a dead man in Sussex. It's the chain between that we're going to trace. Pass over that deer stalker. There's a good fellow. Watson and I don't get a trip into the country every day.
6: Ah, pleased to see you again,
5: Hello,
6: Mason. Mr. Holmes, Dr. Watson, meet Mr. White Mason, Chief Detective of the Sussex Constabulary.
7: How do you do? Glad to meet you,
8: Mr. Mason. I'm glad to have you with us, gentlemen. Very glad indeed. Oh, a real downright snorter we have on our hands here, and no mistake. Well, there's a carriage outside, and Sergeant Wilson's waiting in it. He's the local man down here, first in on this business.
6: Then he can give us the details as we drive.
8: That's it. So come along, gentlemen. I'll lead the way.
5: Excellent. Excellent.
9: Well, gentlemen, it was 11:45 last evening. The first word reached me at my house. It was Mr. Barker come pealing like mad at the bell and told me there'd been a hurried murder at the manor.
3: Mr. Barker? Who is he?
9: Mr. Cecil James Barker, sir, of Hales Lodge, Hampstead. Is the particulars I got. He's well known down here. Often comes down to stay at the manor with Mr. and Mrs. Douglas.
3: Thank you, Sergeant Wilson. Pray go on.
9: Yes, Mr. Holmes. Well, it was a little past 12 when I got there. The servants were all standing about in the hall. Proper shaken they looked. The butler, Ames, was waiting with them, too.
3: How did he appear?
9: Oh, quite composed, sir. Yes, quite composed.
3: I see.
9: Well, just then, Dr. Wood from the village arrived, and Mr. Barker led us into the room where the body lay. It was Mr. Douglas's study. You'll find it open straight into the hall, sir.
3: Just a moment, Sergeant. When you say Mr. Barker led us into the room, to whom exactly does the us refer?
9: Just me and Dr. Wood, sir.
3: Oh,
9: and Ames, the butler. Yes, he come in behind us and closed the door after him to stop the maid servant seeing.
3: And what did you see, Sergeant?
9: The deceased lay in the center of the room, sir. He was on his back with his arms and legs outstretched. He was wearing only a pink dressing gown with his night things under it. There were carpet slippers on his bare feet. His head had been nearly blown to pieces.
2: God, what's the blood about then?
9: Oh, something shocking, sir.
6: Any weapon?
9: Yes, sir. There was a shotgun lying across his chest. The barrels had been sawn off short, and the triggers were wired together, so they'd go off together. Doctor said he'd have the lot straight in his face, close range.
2: Nasty weapon.
9: Done his job, sir, as you'll see. Well, while Dr. Wood went upstairs to see to Mrs. Douglas, I got me notebook out and asked Mr. Barker a few questions. I've got the notes with me here. Yes, this is it. Now, First of all, I asked him whether anything had been touched since the business was discovered.
7: Now, if anything has been touched since this business was discovered.
10: Nothing has been touched in this room, Sergeant. You see it exactly as I found it.
7: And when exactly was that, sir?
10: It was just 11:30.
7: 11:30.
10: I was sitting by the fire in my bedroom. I hadn't begun to undress. I heard the report. It wasn't very loud, rather muffled, in fact. I rushed down at once.
7: How long from hearing the report before you entered the room?
10: 30 seconds at the outside.
7: 30 seconds.
10: Poor Douglas was lying just as you see him. His bedroom candle was burning on the table.
7: I see the lamp is burning now, sir. That was lit later, no doubt.
10: The lamp? I lit that a few minutes after I came into the room.
7: Did you see anyone, sir?
10: No one. I heard Mrs. Douglas coming down the stairs, and I rushed out to prevent her from seeing this dreadful sight. Mrs. Allen, the housekeeper, came and took her away. The butler, Ames here, arrived, and we ran back into the room again together.
7: I see. Ames came with you, then?
11: Yes, Constable.
7: Sergeant, if you don't mind. Now, sir, this moat that runs right round the house here.
10: Yes?
7: Would the drawbridge across be up or down at the time?
10: It was up, until I lowered it myself to come and fetch you, Sergeant.
7: I see.
10: Ah, you're wondering how anyone could have got away from the house after shooting Mr. Douglas.
7: Well, sir, unless...
10: Unless Mr. Douglas shot himself? Oh, no. That is out of the question. If you'll step over to this window...
7: Yes, sir.
10: Now, have a look at this. When I pull back this curtain, you'll see the window is fully open. That is just how Ames and I found it. And here on the window ledge, a smear of blood and this mark.
7: Ah.
10: It's my guess that's the mark made by the sole of someone's boot as he was getting out.
7: Oh, I see what you mean, sir. Dropped down into the moat and waded across, do you think?
10: Well, the old moat is not very deep, you know. Quite easy, I'd say.
7: Well, if you were in the room with 30 seconds of the crime, he must have been in the water at that very moment.
10: Exactly. I wish to heaven I'd rushed to the window. But you see, when I close the curtain again, the window's quite screened off. It never occurred.
7: Yeah, I see, yeah.
10: In any case, I'd barely been in the room a moment before I heard Mrs. Douglas coming down. I had to hurry out again to stop her coming in.
7: Well, sir, we got some idea how the fellow got out then. The question is, though, how'd he get in?
10: Ah, there you have it.
7: Now, can you tell me, sir, what time the drawbridge would have been raised for the night?
10: Ames could tell you that. Ames?
11: It was nearly 6 o'clock. Sergeant.
7: 6 o'clock.
11: It is my duty to wind up the drawbridge at sunset every evening. Mrs. Douglas had visitors to tea, so I couldn't raise it until after they had left. That was nearly 6 o'clock.
7: It comes to this, then. If anyone come from outside, they must have got in across the bridge before 6 and hid somewhere till Mr. Douglas come into the room.
10: That would be sometime after 11. Mr. Douglas went round the house himself every night to see that the lights were safe.
7: Uh-huh.
10: A man was waiting for him in here. He shot Mr. Douglas, left the gun behind him, and got away through the window. That's how I read it, Sergeant.
7: Very likely, sir, very likely.
10: Dr. Wood, how is she?
12: Mrs. Douglas? Oh, she's bearing up remarkably well in the circumstances, I'd say.
7: Oh.
12: Hello, Sergeant, you found something?
7: Yeah. This card, sir.
12: Uh-huh.
7: Under the dead man's shoulder. You hadn't spotted it?
12: Why, no, I never noticed it at all. What's that written on it?
7: VV341. Scribble in ink, nothing else.
10: What on earth can that mean?
7: Beyond me, for the moment, sir.
12: Oh, by the way, Sergeant, this hammer on the rug here. Want me to examine it? Might just be a bloodstain, you know. Yes, looks quite clean, though, to me.
7: Better put it back on the rug where you found it, please, Doctor. Or you'll catch it if anything's got moved before the detectives get here.
12: Oh, I'm sorry, Sergeant. I should have known better. I wonder what it was doing on the floor.
10: Mr. Douglas was altering the pictures yesterday. That's the hammer he was using, that's all.
12: I see. Well, perhaps I'll take a closer look over the body. No marks of violence, save for the head wounds. Never know, though.
7: Right you are, Doctor. Now, I'd better take a good look round this room, too.
10: If I may say so, Sergeant, aren't we wasting precious time? I mean, couldn't we start out and scour the countryside before the fellow gets clean away?
7: Well, sir, I notified headquarters before I came, and my orders are to stay here until relieved. Besides, there's no trains before morning, and he can't get far on foot.
10: Yes, but I'd have thought... What is it, Sergeant?
7: See these marks, sir.
10: Where?
7: Here, under the curtain. Marks and muddy boots.
10: By Jove, yes.
7: Now, what's

0: collapsed. He waited there for the house to go to bed, but Mr. Douglas chanced to come in on him.
1: I say, never seen a mark like this before.
2: Now, what have you found, Doctor?
1: Here, on the forearm.
2: Let me see. Well, that's a rum-do sort of tattoo. A triangle inside a circle.
0: Ah, yes, indeed. Been there for years, to my knowledge. Huh? I don't profess to know the meaning of it myself.
3: Yes, sir. Many a time I've seen that mark when the master rolled his sleeves up to wash. He never told me what... Well, strike me.
0: Ames.
3: Oh, I do beg pardon, sir. It was the surprise, sir.
0: Surprise?
3: Yes, sir. Look, sir. The master's wedding ring. It's gone.
0: Good Lord.
2: You're sure about that, Mr. Hines?
3: No doubt at all, Sergeant. Always wore it. That ring with the rough nugget on it was above it.
0: You're quite right, Ames.
2: Just a minute. Did you say the nugget ring was always wore above the wedding ring?
3: Always. Never changed.
2: But that means the murderer, or whoever it was, took that nugget ring off him to steal the wedding ring. And then put the nugget ring back on again. But
3: there's the nugget. The wedding ring's gone.
2: Well, that makes this the rummest do I ever struck. It's a deal too thick for the likes of me, and I don't mind saying so. And that's about as far as I can report to you, gentlemen.
4: You handle things very well, Wilson.
2: Thank you, sir.
5: Remarkable. Most remarkable. Do you know I can hardly recall any case in my experience where the features have been more peculiar?
4: I rather thought you'd say that. We're well up with the times in Sussex, you can see.
6: Yes, indeed.
4: Well, we're nearly at the manor now, so I'd better tell you the rest of it as quickly as I can.
5: If you please.
4: Well, I arrived to take over from Sergeant Wilson between 3 and 4 this morning. I examined the gun. The triggers were wired, so that if you pull the rear one, both barrels were discharged together.
6: What kind of cartridges?
4: Oh, buckshot. As Wilson said, the gun had been sawn off short, easy to carry under anyone's coat. There's no complete maker's name on it. Just the first 3 letters on the fluting between the barrels. The rest's been cut off by the saw.
5: What 3 letters?
4: P-E-N. I can't think what that comes from.
5: A big P with a flourish above it, E and N smaller.
4: Yes, that's right, Mr. Holmes.
5: Pennsylvania Small Arms Company, American firm.
4: Well, I've heard about sawed-off shotguns in the States. It might mean the chap who broke in and killed Douglas was an American.
2: Sir, there is one other thing.
6: Yes?
2: About America, sir. The deceased and his wife spent a long time living there, in California. That's where folk in the village reckon he made all his money, in the gold fields.
6: Oh, that's interesting, eh, Holmes? Anything else, Sergeant?
2: Well, sir, just that Mr. Cecil Barker was in America, too. He told me he was a friend with Mr. Douglas there.
6: So you don't necessarily need to import an American to account for American doings in this case. But what about this butler fellow, Ames?
4: Oh, solid as a rock, Dr. Watson. 10 years with Lord Chandos. Been with Douglas ever since he took the manor 5 years ago. Oh, by the way, Mr. Holmes, Ames says he'd never seen a gun of this sort in the house before.
5: The gun was made to conceal. It would fit into any box.
4: But why would a murderer carry a shotgun in with him? If he'd any sense, he'd choose the quietest weapon he could find. Something he can kill with and not make a sound, be through the moat and well clear of the place hours before anyone finds what's happened.
6: You're right there. What do you say to that, Mr. Holmes?
5: Well, we haven't many clues in our hands so far, but they could lead in plenty of different directions. Mr. Mason, I take it you examined the wall of the house under the window and the edge of the moat at the other side.
4: As soon as it was light. There's no marks at all.
5: I see. Ah, I take it this is our destination.
4: Yeah, this is Burlston Manor.
6: I see. Quite a place, eh?
4: 17th century, most of it, they tell me.
6: Uh-huh. That's our celebrated moat.
4: Yes.
6: Pretty muddy looking, isn't it?
4: Well, the water brings down the clay. It's generally about this colour.
6: You know, a chap could have drowned in it, couldn't he? Never spot him under that.
4: Not much likelihood of that. Oh, not more than a foot deep near the edges and 2 at the most in the middle. Well, then, here we are. Sergeant Wilson.
2: Sir?
4: You can take the carriage and get away home for some rest. You've had long enough of it. Send the carriage back here.
2: Thank you, Mr. Mason, sir. My missus has been wondering where I've got to since last night.
6: Right, then. Out we get.
7: Don't touch that dial. We'll be right back in just a moment.
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15: Cabby!
16: Capital, my dear Watson. 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
15: 221B Baker Street, please, cabby.
17: From London, we present The Solitary Cyclist, a play for radio based on the short story by Sir Arthur Conan Doyle. The Solitary Cyclist,
15: On referring to my notebook for the year 1895, I find that it was on Saturday, April the 23rd, that Sherlock Holmes and I first heard of Miss Violet Smith, the solitary cyclist of Charlington. Her visit was, I remember, extremely unwelcome to Holmes, for he was immersed at the moment in a very abstruse and complicated problem. And yet, without harshness, which was foreign to his nature, it was impossible to refuse to listen to the young and beautiful woman who presented herself at 221B Baker Street late that evening and implored his assistance and advice.
16: At least it can't be your health that is troubling you, Miss Smith. So ardent a bicyclist must be full of energy.
18: Bicyclist? Now, well, now how do you know that, Mr. Holmes?
16: A slight roughening of the soles of your shoes at the sides, the friction of the edge of the pedals.
18: Oh, well, yes, I do bicycle a good bit. Mr. Holmes.
16: You will excuse me, I'm sure, Miss Smith. I took your hand out of curiosity.
18: Curiosity?
16: It's my business. I nearly fell into the error supposing that you were typewriting. But it's obvious, of course, that it's music. You see, Watson?
15: What, Holmes?
16: Observe the spatulate finger end. It's common to both professions.
15: Yes, yes.
16: But there's a spirituality about the face which the typewriter does not generate. No, this lady is a musician.
18: Yes, Mr. Holmes, I teach music.
16: In the country, I presume, from your complexion.
18: Yes, sir. Near Farnham, on the borders of Surrey.
16: What has happened to you near Farnham, on the borders of Surrey?
18: My father is dead, Mr. Holmes. My mother and I were left without a relation in the world except for Uncle Ralph. Ralph Smith. He went to South Africa 25 years ago, and we've never had a word from him since. When father died, we were left very poor. But one day, about 4 months ago, we were told that there was an advertisement in the Times inquiring for our whereabouts. Well, you can imagine how excited we were as we hurried off to the lawyer whose name was given in the paper. In his office, he introduced us to two other gentlemen, a Mr. Carruthers and a Mr. Woodley, and then withdrew, leaving us alone with them.
19: Well, ma'am, I'll explain right away that Mr. Woodley here and I are home on a visit from South Africa.
20: Oh, yes, Mr. Carruthers?
21: Yes, so we were old friends there of a relative of yours, Mr. Ralph Smith.
20: Oh, indeed.
19: I regret to say that Mr. Smith died some little while ago, ma'am.
20: I see. We had heard nothing, of course.
21: He died in poverty, ma'am.
20: Oh.
19: Woodley and I visited Ralph Smith at his deathbed. He asked us, almost with his last breath, to look up his relations here in the old country and see that they were in no want. You'll excuse the question, ma'am, but how exactly are you placed?
20: Well,
18: we manage perfectly well, Mr. Carruthers, thank you.
19: Are you sure?
21: Now, come, my dear young lady, this isn't a matter of charity. No one would like to think of a charmer such as you wanting for anything. What?
18: I want nothing, sir.
20: I don't know why you're asking, gentlemen, but if you want the truth, we've barely 2 pennies to rub together.
18: Oh, come on, Mother. Let's go, please. Oh,
20: really?
19: No, wait. Mrs. Smith. Miss Smith, I beg you to sit down again.
20: Oh, right.
19: I have a proposition to put to you.
20: A proposition? For us?
21: We didn't get in touch just to tell you about Ralph Smith's death, you know.
19: Mrs. Smith, I have a daughter aged 10 down near Farnham in Surrey. I am a widower, and the child needs a woman's care and attention. I don't know whether Miss Smith has ever considered the position of governess, but...
18: I am a music teacher, sir. I am trained.
20: Yes, and out of a position, what's more.
19: A music teacher, but that couldn't be better.
18: Oh?
19: My little darling shows every musical promise, they tell me. I'd never dreamed that... Miss Smith, do come down to Surrey and teach my pet.
18: You said you're a widower, Mr. Carruthers?
19: Alas, yes. But my household is managed by my housekeeper, Mrs. Dixon.
18: Oh, I see.
19: A lady of the highest respectability.
20: Oh, Violet!
18: I shouldn't like to leave my mother alone in London.
20: Oh, don't worry about me, Violet.
19: There'd be no question of it, ma'am. Miss Smith could come home to you every weekend and with a good wage in her pocket.
20: Oh.
19: Say, £100 a year?
20: £100?
18: I
20: please, dear, say you'll go.
18: Oh,
20: Violet.
18: Oh, very well, then. Oh. It shall be as you wish, Mr. Carruthers.
16: And so you went down to Farnham, Miss Smith. What then?
18: Oh, it was much better than I'd imagined, Mr. Holmes. The household was as respectable as could be. Oh, the child was a dear, and Mr. Carruthers himself was very kind and very musical. We had most pleasant evenings together, and every weekend I came home to my mother in town. The first flaw in my happiness came when Mr. Woodley arrived to visit for a week.
15: What happened?
18: Well, he made odious love to me.
15: The devil he did.
18: He boasted of his wealth and said that if I married him, I should have the finest diamonds in London. Well, it made no difference when I told him about Cyril.
15: Cyril?
18: Well, Cyril Morton. He's an electrical engineer in Coventry.
15: Oh, John.
18: We hope to be married at the end of the summer. Oh, but oh, this didn't stop Mr. Woodley. He seized me in his arms and swore that he wouldn't let me go until I'd kissed him.
15: Oh, bounder.
18: Well, luckily, Mr. Carruthers came in and tore Woodley from me. Mr. Carruthers apologized to me the next day, and I've never seen Mr. Woodley since.
16: Very distressing for you, Miss Smith, but such incidents are not unknown. What special thing has caused you to seek my advice?
18: It is this. Every Saturday morning, I ride my bicycle to Farnham Station to get the 12:22 to town.
16: Yes?
18: Well, the road from Chiltern Grange is lonely. And it's quite rare to meet so much as a cart along one stretch of it, where Charlington Heath lies on one side and the woods around Charlington Hall on the other.
16: I see.
18: Well, 2 weeks ago, I was passing this place when I chanced to look back over my shoulder. And about 200 yards behind me, I saw a man, also on a bicycle. And I looked back before I reached Farnham, but the man was gone. So I thought no more about it. But imagine my surprise, Mr. Holmes, when on my return on Monday, I saw the same man on the same stretch of road. Well, even more astonishing, the incident occurred again exactly as before on the following Saturday and Monday.
15: Good heavens.
16: Can you describe this man?
18: Well, as far as I could see, he was middle-aged and he had a short, dark beard.
16: Yes.
18: But he always kept his distance from me.
16: Did you mention him to Mr. Carruthers?
18: Yes. Well, he seemed very interested and told me he had ordered a horse and trap so that in future I shouldn't have to pass over that lonely road without a companion.
16: Well, very considerate of him. What next?
18: Well, the horse and trap were to have come this week, but for some reason they were not delivered. And again, I had to cycle to the station. Well, that was this morning.
16: Yes?
18: Well, sure enough, there was the man following me. Well, however, today I wasn't alarmed, but filled with curiosity, and I was determined to find out who he was and what he wanted.
15: What on earth did you do?
18: I laid a trap for him. The road turned sharply, just past the entrance to Charlington Hall. I pedalled very quickly around it, and then I stopped and waited. I expected him to shoot round and pass me before he could stop, but he never appeared.
16: Ah.
18: I went back and looked round the corner. I could see a mile of road, but he wasn't on it, and there was no side road that he could have gone down.
15: Well, couldn't he have ridden away across the heath on the other side of the road?
18: Oh, I should have seen him clearly.
16: Then, by the process of exclusion, he must have turned into the wooded grounds of Charlington Hall.
18: But who from there would follow me regularly? Well, I don't even know who lives there.
16: Miss Smith?
18: Yes?
16: Have you any admirers? Other than Mr. Cyril Morton, I mean.
18: Well, it may be my fancy, but it seems sometimes that my employer, Mr. Carruthers, is interested in me. We're thrown rather together. I play his accompaniments in the evening. Oh, he's never said anything. He's a perfect gentleman, but... Well, a girl always knows.
16: I see. Well, Miss Smith, I'm very busy just now, but I'll find time to make some inquiries into your case.
18: Oh, thank you, Mr. Holmes.
16: And meanwhile, take no step without letting me know.
18: Oh, I promise you, Mr. Holmes. Good morning, gentlemen.
15: Allow me, ma'am.
18: Oh,
16: good morning.
18: Thank you.
15: Good day, Miss Smith.
18: Good day.
15: Charming little thing, Holmes. Absolutely charming.
16: It's part of the settled order of nature that such a girl should have followers.
15: Yes.
16: But not the choice on bicycles in lonely country roads.
15: And why should he appear only at that one point?
16: Exactly. Our first effort must be to find who are the tenants of Charlington Hall.
15: Quite.
16: Then again, how about the connection between Carruthers and Woodley?
15: They seem to be totally different types, yet they were both keen on looking up Ralph Smith's relation.
16: And what sort of a ménage is it which pays double the market price for a governess but doesn't keep a horse and trap of its own, although 6 miles from the station? Odd, Watson. Very odd.
15: Are you going down, though?
16: No, my dear fellow, you will go down.
15: Aye.
16: This may be some trifling intrigue, and I can't break my other important research for the sake of it. No, on Monday, you will arrive early at Farnham. You will conceal yourself near Charlington Hall.
15: Yes.
16: You will observe these facts for yourself, Inquire as to the occupants of the hall, and then come back to me and report.
15: Ah, well, very well, Holmes, very well. And there he was, following behind her, just as she told us, Holmes. In all the broad landscape, those were the only moving figures. The graceful girl sitting very straight upon a machine, the bearded man behind her bending low over his handlebar.
16: Yes, you can dispense with the poetic imagery, Watson. Just tell me if anything happened.
15: Oh, it certainly did. She tried slowing down and stopping, but he did the same. But then she suddenly whisked her wheel around and dashed straight at him.
16: Really? With what result?
15: Well, he simply turned his machine and darted off in desperate flight.
16: I see.
15: When she turned again to carry on the way she'd been going, he turned too, and they both passed me in their respective stations. However, I stayed where I was, behind a gorse bush on the heath, and it was just as well that I did. After a while, the man reappeared round the corner, cycling slowly. He turned in at the hall gates, as you thought.
16: Ah, and then?
15: I lost sight of him.
16: Oh, you did.
15: However, it seemed to me that I'd done a fairly good morning's work, so I walked back into Farnham and called at the house agents. By making out that I wanted to know if Charlington Hall was on the market for a summer let, I found out that it had been let about a month ago to an elderly gentleman named Williamson. They wouldn't say any more. There, Holmes, how's that?
16: Your hiding place, my dear Watson, was very faulty. You should have been behind the hedge inside the hall grounds. As it is, you've got no closer view of this mysterious fellow than Miss Smith has herself. No, you really have done remarkably badly.
15: Oh, Holmes, I protest.
16: And then you go to a house agent to find out who he is.
15: Where should I have gone?
16: To the nearest public house. That's the center of country gossip. They'd have told you every name from the master to the scullery maid.
15: Well, I got his name, Williamson.
16: Come in.
0: The post, sir.
16: Oh, just put it down over there, Mrs. Hudson. Oh, no, wait.
0: Sir?
16: There might possibly be... Yes, there is. Thank you, Mrs. Hudson.
0: Thank you, sir.
16: Ah, yes. Yes.
15: What is it, Holmes?
16: I rather thought I might receive some account of this latest episode from Miss Smith herself.
15: And is it?
16: Yes. I am sure that you will respect my confidence, Mr. Holmes, when I tell you that my place here has become difficult owing to the fact that my employer has proposed marriage to me. I'm convinced that his feelings are most deep and most honorable. At the same time, my promise is, of course, given. He took my refusal very seriously, but also very gently. You can understand, however, that the situation is a little strained. Our young friend seems to be getting into deep waters.
15: Yeah.
16: Watson, I should be none the worse for a quiet, peaceful day in the country. I'm inclined to run down this afternoon and test one or two theories I've formed.
15: Well, then the best of good luck to you, Holmes. That's all I can say.
16: Good afternoon, landlord.
1: Afternoon, sir. What'll be your pleasure?
16: Well, let me see now. Beer, I think. Yes, beer will do nicely.
1: You won't find a better drop anywhere in England, sir.
16: I'm sure I shall.
1: How's that, sir?
16: Ah... capital. Will you join me?
1: Well, thank you, sir. Your best health, sir.
16: And yours, landlord. Oh, by the by, I came down on the off chance of seeing an old friend who told me he was taking Charlington Hall for the summer.
1: Oh, Mr. Williamson, would that be?
16: Yes. He's in residence then.
1: He's there all right, sir. I should know.
16: Ah, he finds his way in here quite often, then.
1: You know, Mr. Williamson, sir, what with all those weekend visitors of his, a warm lot, that, sir.
16: I can see he hasn't changed.
1: Here, you've known him long, sir.
16: Oh, quite some time.
1: Is it true, then?
16: Is what true?
1: That he used to be a clergyman. You know, unfrocked-like.
16: Well, to tell the truth, landlord, I have heard some such tale myself. I'm afraid our acquaintance doesn't go far enough back for me to verify.
1: Oh, pity. You'll agree there's something about his manner.
16: Oh, quite.
1: Though mind some of his behaviour when he gets in here. Well,
16: unecclesiastical, you'd say?
1: You've hit it, sir. Especially when he's on the whiskey with Mr. Woodley.
16: Mr. Woodley? One of these weekend guests.
1: Oh, always down at the hall, Mr. Woodley.
16: I fancy I may have heard of him. Perhaps you can refresh my memory of Mr. Woodley, landlord.
21: Refresh what memory? Never met you in my life, sir.
1: Mr. Woodley, sir, I...
21: Who are you? What do you want asking this old busybody questions about me?
16: I beg your pardon, sir. I'm clearly mistaken.
1: That's right, Mr. Woodley. This gent's a friend of Mr. Williamson.
21: Ah, I told you that, did he?
16: Now, look here, sir.
21: Don't you look here, me. No snivelling yard of pump water talks that way to roaring Jack Woodley. What about?
1: No, Mr. Woodley.
21: There's one to start.
1: Oh, Mr. Woodley.
21: Come on.
16: Well, if you insist.
0: Good gracious, Holmes, your face, your lip, my dear fellow. Sit down quickly and tell me what's happened.
16: A vicious backhander from the odious Mr. Woodley started it.
0: Woodley?
16: The next few minutes were delicious. It was a straight left against a slogging ruffian. I emerged, as you see me. Mr. Woodley went home in a cart.
0: Bravo, Holmes. Look, I've got some arnica. Do you want me to patch you
16: up? No need, thank you. Watson?
0: Yes, Holmes?
16: I have to confess that however enjoyable my country trip, it was scarcely more profitable than your own.
0: Oh, well, never mind that. Oh, there's another letter from Miss Smith. It came a while ago.
16: Then be good enough to post me up immediately.
0: Yes, well, she says, you will not be surprised to hear that on Saturday I shall come up to town and will not return to Farnham. Mr. Carruthers has got a trap, and so the dangers of the lonely road, if there ever were any dangers, are now over. As to the special cause of my leaving, it is not merely my strained situation with Mr. Carruthers, but the reappearance of that vile Woodley, who must be staying in the neighborhood. He had a long talk with Mr. Carruthers, who seemed much excited afterwards. I loathe and fear Woodley more than I can say. How can Mr. Carruthers endure such a creature for a moment? However, all my troubles will be over on Saturday.
16: So I trust, Watson. So I trust. There's some deep intrigue going on round that little woman, and it's our duty to see that no one molests her on that last journey. I think we must spare time to run down together on Saturday morning and make sure that this curious investigation has no untoward ending. Ah, Watson, the music of the birds and the fresh breath of the spring. What better way to occupy ourselves?
0: Yes, it's all very well for you, Holmes. I don't know where you get all your energy from. Well, anyway, we've come far enough, surely. Look, there's the hall in those trees. We can see the whole stretch of road from here.
16: No, we must be closer to the hall so as to see this man clearly before he turns off into the grounds. Watson!
0: What is it?
16: That vehicle moving along the road.
0: It looks like a trap.
16: If that's her trap, she must be making for the earlier train.
0: Well, then she'll be past Charlington Hall before we can reach it.
16: Exactly. And if she's in any danger, that's where it's going to strike. Come on!

0: It's no use, Holmes. We'll never do it.
1: No, I'm afraid not. Fool that I was not to allow for the earlier train.
0: Well, it'll probably be all right. Nothing's happened to her. The trap hasn't been stopped or anything.
1: Oh, quite true, but... Watson!
0: Huh?
1: Look, the trap's empty.
0: What?
1: It's driverless. She's been abducted, murdered, heaven knows what. Try to stop the horse. Come on!
2: Well done.
0: What now?
1: Jump in. We must drive back.
0: Just a minute, Holmes. Here comes our man on his cycle.
3: Stop! Stop there!
0: I don't understand, Holmes.
1: I fancy an explanation is approaching at high speed.
4: You there! Where did you get that horse and trap?
1: You're the man we want to see. Where is Miss Violet Smith?
4: That's what I'm asking you. That's her trap. You know where she is.
0: We met the trap on the road, empty. We were about to drive back to help the young lady.
4: Then, by heaven, it means they've got her.
0: What?
4: Quickly. We must drive down to Charlington Hall as fast as we can go.
0: Yes.
4: We'll leave the trap here, or they'll be ready for us. We can make our way through the shrubbery.
0: Right. Lead on.
4: Oh, great heavens.
0: What is it? Is he the girl?
4: No, it's Peter the groom. They must have clubbed him and dragged him in here.
0: Let me see his head. No, not serious anyway. Yes, he'll come round soon.
4: Then come on, gentlemen. We may still be in time to save her, but hurry.
1: This way. There they are.
5: And that beast Woodley. And what's happening? There's a clergyman talking to him.
4: Well, don't you see?
5: Great heavens, she's bound and gagged.
1: Quickly, Watson.
6: And I therefore pronounce you man and wife.
4: Stop that.
2: Well done, Williamson, just in time. Well, Bob Carruthers in his false beard.
4: Woodley.
2: You can take it off, Bob. You and your pals have just come in time to be introduced to Mrs. Woodley.
4: Woodley, I told you what I'd do if you molested this woman, even if I had to swing for it.
2: You're too late. She's my wife.
4: No, she's your widow.
0: Ah! Look out, Holmes. The parson, he's armed too.
1: Enough of this. Williamson, drop that revolver. Watson, take it from him while I keep him covered.
0: Very good.
5: Here, take the blasty thing.
1: Tut, tut, tut, Williamson. Clergymen shouldn't swear. Now, Mr. Carruthers, I'll have your revolver too, if you please.
4: Not on your life. Who are you, anyway?
1: My name is Sherlock Holmes.
4: Sherlock? Oh, good Lord.
1: Hand it over, please.
4: Here. Here you are.
1: Watson, see what you can do for Woodley, and then release Miss Smith.
0: Right, Holmes.
1: Now, all of you, listen to me. I will represent the official police until they can be summoned. I detain you all under my personal custody.
0: Woodley will live, Holmes. And now I'll see to Miss Smith.
4: What are you telling me? That girl, that angel, is to be tied to Roaring Jack Woodley for life?
1: You needn't concern yourself about that, Mr. Carruthers. We're very safe in questioning Mr. Williamson's right to solemnize any marriage. In any case, a forced marriage is no marriage at all. It's a very serious felony, as you'll discover.
5: Oh, suit yourself.
1: You'll have time to think the point over during the next 10 years or so, I fancy.
5: Ah.
1: As for you, Carruthers, you'd have done better to have kept your pistol in your pocket.
4: Yes, I begin to think so. But I loved her, Mr. Holmes. It's the only time I've ever known what love was. You'd hardly credit it, but ever since she's been in my employment, I've never let her go past this house once without following her on my bicycle to see that she came to no harm from that brute.
0: Oh, so that was why. Well, Miss Smith's all right, Holmes. I've told her to sit down and rest.
1: Splendid, Watson. Carruthers, why did you not simply tell Miss Smith of the danger?
4: Because she might have left my house for good.
0: Do you call that love, Mr. Carruthers? I should call it selfishness.
4: Maybe the two things go together. Anyway, I couldn't bear to let her go. Then when the cable came, I knew they were bound to act immediately.
1: What cable?
5: Carruthers, you can beat about the girl to your heart's content. But if you squeal, I'm warning
1: you. Your reverence need not be so excited. The case is clear enough against you.
5: He's bluffing, Carruthers.
1: I'll do the talking, Williamson. And then you will see how far you have a chance of holding back your secrets.
5: Gah!
1: In the first place, the three of you came together from South Africa on this game. You, Williamson, you, Carruthers, and Woodley there.
5: Lie number one. I never saw either of them until a couple of months ago. So put that in your pipe and smoke it, Mr. Busybody Holmes.
1: So, his reverence is our own homemade article. But you, Carruthers, and Woodley came over from South Africa. You'd known Ralph Smith there. You had reason to believe he wouldn't live long. You found out that his niece would inherit his fortune.
4: It's true.
1: Your plan was that one of you should marry her and the other should share the plunder. For some reason, Woodley was chosen for the husband. Now, why was that?
4: We played cards for her on the voyage over. He won.
0: Well, really?
1: I see. You got the young lady into your service, and Woodley came to court her. She saw what a drunken brute he was and would have nothing to do with him. Meanwhile, your arrangement was rather upset by your having fallen in love with her yourself. You could no longer bear the idea of that ruffian owning her.
4: No, by George, I couldn't.
1: You quarreled. He left you in a rage and began to make his own plans independently with Williamson.
4: You see, Williamson, he knows it all without my telling him.
5: Gah.
4: Yes, Mr. Holmes, that was when he picked up with this so-called padre. They set up house here, and as I told you, I was fearful they might waylay Miss Smith as she cycled past. So I kept following her as far as these grounds. And then 2 days ago, Woodley brought a cable to show me.
1: Telling you that Ralph Smith was dead at last and reminding you to keep your part in the bargain.
4: Just that.
0: You refused?
4: Well, of course. So he asked me to marry the girl myself and give him a share of her money. I said I'd do that willingly, but that she wouldn't have me. He said, let's get her married first, and after a week or two, she may see things a bit different.
5: That's outrageous.
4: I said I'd have nothing to do with violence. So he went off swearing he'd have her yet. She was leaving me this weekend, and I got a trap to take her to the station, but I was so uneasy in my mind that I meant to follow her just the same. Only I got a late start, and before I could catch her, the mischief was done.
1: Mr. Carruthers, you had a share in an evil plot.
4: I'm aware of that, sir.
1: However, I think you've done what you could to make amends. And if my evidence can be of help to you in your trial, it shall be at your disposal.
4: Thank you, Mr. Holmes. Oh, but there she is. Violet, Miss Smith.
7: Yes, Mr. Carruthers.
4: In the first place, I wronged you deeply. I hope you will find it possible to forgive me.
7: I have done so, sir. You did all you could to rescue me from these fiends. I forgive you.
1: And now, Miss Smith, if you're sufficiently recovered, my friend Dr. Watson will be happy to escort you back to town.
0: I'll do that with joy.
1: And if, in your medical opinion, Miss Smith should seem not quite convalescent, my dear Watson, might I suggest that a telegram to a certain young electrician in the Midlands would probably complete the cure?
0: Splendid.
8: That was The Solitary Cyclist by Michael Hardwick, based on the short story by Sir Arthur Conan Doyle. Sherlock Holmes was played by Carlton Hobbs and Dr. Watson by Norman Shelley. Production for the BBC was by Graham Gould.
9: Petri Wine brings you Basil Rathbone and Nigel Bruce in the new adventures of Sherlock Holmes. The Petri family, the family that took time to bring you good wine, invite you to listen to Dr. Watson tell us another exciting adventure he shared with his old friend, that master detective, Sherlock Holmes. And I'd like to ask you a short, simple question. Have you ever tried a glass of sherry before dinner? If you haven't, you'll never know what you're missing till you do. And make that sherry Petri California sherry. Because Petri sherry is the best beginning a good meal ever had. Just hold a glass of Petri sherry to the light. Look at its wonderful, clear, amber color. 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I'm telling you, you can just smell those big, luscious grapes. Now, best of all, taste your Petri sherry. Sip it. Sip it slowly so you don't miss one single drop of this truly delicious wine. Yes, without a doubt, Petri sherry is good wine. Oh, and incidentally, Petri makes two kinds of sherry. Regular sherry and Petri Pale Dry. Both are fine. And if you're not sure which you might like best, do what I do. Don't buy one, buy two. Try them both. And serve them proudly, because the name Petri is the proudest name in the history of American wines. And now I'm sure our good friend and host, Dr. Watson, is waiting, so let's go in and join him.
10: Come in.
9: Good evening, Doctor.
10: Good evening, Mr. Bartell. Here, quiet with it. Down, Monty. Down there.
9: Dogs seem very chipper tonight.
10: Yes, tonight, yes, but they've been in disgrace most of the day, Mr. Bartell.
9: Oh? What have they been up to? After the seals again, Doctor?
10: No, my boy, this time it was chickens. They got into my neighbor's coop and had a delightful time. Fortunately, there were no casualties, but I'm afraid that my good neighbor policy has suffered a slight diplomatic strain. But you've come here to listen to Sherlock Holmes' adventures, not those of my dog, so draw up your usual chair and make yourself comfortable, and I'll get on with tonight's story.
9: Last week, Doctor, you told us it was a case in which Sherlock Holmes found the solution without ever meeting any of the suspects.
10: That's quite correct, Mr. Bartell. As remarkable an exhibition of long-distance detection as I ever recall. But judge the story for yourself, my boy. It was in the autumn of 1903, and Sherlock Holmes was about to retire to his bee farm on the Sussex Downs. I must confess, Mr. Bartell, that my heart was heavy during those last few weeks we spent at Baker Street. I thought of the countless adventures that we'd shared together. I remembered those many evenings of quiet comradeship and companionship. A fire blazing away in the hearth as Holmes lay back in the shadows playing his beloved violin. And then, Mr. Bartell, as so often happened, there'd be a violent jangle on our doorbell and some wretched soul in misery would be standing before us and pouring out his troubles. Suddenly the violin would be discarded, and Holmes the dreamer would become Holmes the man of action. "Come, Watson, the game's afoot," he'd say. And in a few moments later, we'd be rattling off in a cab through the foggy, gas-lit London streets.
9: Yes, Doctor, I can imagine it was pretty hard for you to leave Baker Street.
10: It was, Mr. Bartell. However, as it transpired, there was one more adventure awaiting us before we left. A few days before the actual move, I persuaded Holmes to take an afternoon off from his packing and accompany me on a visit to the laboratory of an old friend of mine, a Professor Jean Boulin. He was an eminent French scientist engaged in very important work at the London University. Oh, by the way, this was at a period, Mr. Bartell, when radium was something extremely new and extremely rare. The university had just acquired a minute but invaluable portion of the element, and Professor Boulin was in charge of the research connected with it. I can remember the picture so well as Holmes stood in the laboratory talking with keen interest to the distinguished scientist.
11: It's amazing, Professor Boulin, quite amazing. To think that this tiny leaden vessel contains one of the most precious substances in the world.
12: Yes, Mr. Holmes, we have a great deal to thank Madame Curie for. This new element may force us entirely to revise our concepts of all physical structure.
10: Your research is a great responsibility, Boulin.
12: It is, Watson. I must confess that I wish the authorities here would give me a freer hand. I foresee such infinite possibilities in the use, particularly the medical use of radium. But my conservative superiors seem to regard it only as a toy, a scientific curiosity.
11: Limit your experiments accordingly, I suppose.
12: Exactly. I'm given no opportunity to do anything that's in the least radical.
10: It must be very disheartening. How can research ever get anywhere along those lines?
12: It is a great misfortune, Holmes, that you've determined to retire to your bee farm. This project, we could use such an analytical mind as yours.
11: You flatter me, Professor.
10: How many assistants do you have working with you, Buller?
12: Three, but none of them are very inspired, I'm afraid.
10: What?
12: My best assistant is a man named Barker. He's a little on the conservative side, too. But he is extremely adroit. The other two, a young man called Taylor and the girl Gladys Hughes. They mean well. But gauche, I fear, is the only word to describe them.
10: why do you laugh, Bula?
12: I was just amused to observe that in describing my assistants, I chanced to be literal as well as figurative. It's odd that random symbolism can sometime... but never mind that. You would like to see the rest of the laboratory.
10: Yes, indeed we would.
11: Yes, thank you very much.
12: I have some extraordinarily interesting photographic plates that record the emanations of radium. They're over here. I think you will find them most fascinating.

0: Baker Street, particularly when our rooms are full of packing cases, seems rather drab after the scientific stimulations of Professor Boulin's laboratory. Doesn't it, old chap?
1: Yes, it'd seem drab even if we hadn't been to see him. I feel frightfully depressed, Holmes. I just don't know what I'm going to do without you.
0: Oh, you're still a young man, Watson, and a susceptible one. You'll marry again.
1: No, I won't.
0: Yes, you will, old chap. And you'll end up by being glad that your old roommate, your difficult, rather unsociable old roommate, is living in retirement on the Sussex Downs.
1: Rubbish. I shan't feel anything of the kind. In any case, I don't think you'll be able to stay in retirement for long. Your mind is much too alert to be satisfied by being a sort of midwife to a bunch of beastly bees.
0: Oh, dear Watson, I feel that you'll never eat honey again.
1: Yes, you can laugh, Holmes, but I could see how excited you were when Boulin suggested that you might help him with his radium experiments.
0: A flattering suggestion, I must admit, my dear fellow. Just the same, now, who the devil's that?
1: From the urgency of the tug on the bell pull, I'd say that it was a client.
0: And go and head him off, will you, old chap?
1: Yes, I'll do my best.
0: Oh, Watson, explain that I'm no longer in practice.
1: Too late, Holmes. He's bust past Mrs. Hudson. Here he comes rushing up the stairs.
0: Oh, confound it.
1: I beg your pardon, sir.
2: Are you Mr. Sherlock Holmes?
1: No, I am not Sherlock.
2: Then you must be Mr. Holmes.
0: That is my name, sir. But may I ask what accounts for your rather whirlwind entrance? My housekeeper, Mrs. Hudson...
2: I haven't any time to consider etiquette. My sister Gladys Hughes has vanished. Vanished into thin air. You've got to find her for me, Mr. Holmes. I'll pay you any fee you name, but you've got to find her.
0: Mr. Hughes, I'm extremely sorry that your sister has vanished, but I'm afraid that I can do nothing to help you. I'm retiring. I'm giving up my practice.
2: If you won't help me, I'll go to someone who will.
0: That's exactly what I mean, sir. I suggest that you go to the police, or if you insist on a private investigator, I can strongly recommend Mr. Martin Hewitt. Yes, his address is 39 Pont Street, Knightsbridge.
2: Good day to you.
0: Good day, Mr. Hewitt.
2: 36 Pont Street, Knightsbridge. Mr. Martin Hewitt.
0: Yes, I can understand his concern, but his manners leave a great deal to be desired.
1: Holmes. Gladys Hughes, his missing sister, that was the name of one of Professor Boulin's assistants, wasn't it?
0: True, old fellow, but it's probably only a coincidence.
1: What?
0: Both Christian and surnames are extremely common ones.
1: Well, I have a feeling that it may not be a coincidence.
0: Oh, come now, my dear fellow. Don't you try and embroil me in a fresh adventure. I've retired and I'm leaving for Sussex in a few days. And if any more clients come wrenching at my doorbell, I shall ignore them.
3: But, Mr. Holmes, you've got to help me. My son, Jeffrey Barker, has disappeared.
0: I'm sorry, Mrs. Barker, but I'm afraid I'm...
1: Holmes, Jeffrey Barker was the name of Professor Boulin's chief assistant.
0: Watson, please believe me when I say that I am not to be inveigled into any further... Mrs. Taylor, I'm sorry, but I can't help you.
3: Oh, but, Mr. Holmes, it's my husband. He's disappeared. We've only been married 3 months, and now... Oh, it's... terrible. I've been so worried ever since he started to work on that strange new radium with Professor Jean Boulin.
1: Holmes, you can't pretend it's coincidence any longer. Gladys Hughes, Jeffrey Barker, and now Taylor, the three assistants of Professor Boulin.
0: I know it, Watson. Mrs. Taylor, the moving van will be here tomorrow to take my things to Sussex. I shall follow them immediately. I have retired, madam. Do you understand that? Retired.
1: Yes, another telegram for you, Holmes.
0: That'll be the fourth today. Why won't Scotland Yard leave me alone?
1: Well, it's a pretty strange business. Three people engaged in research of this new element, radium, have all disappeared within 48 hours. Scotland Yard needs your help.
0: Let them earn their salaries, my dear Watson. I've helped them for the last time. Well, let's see how they've couched their latest diffusion. Oh, this isn't from Scotland Yard. It's from my brother, Mycroft.
1: Mycroft? What's he going to say?
0: Listen to this. Now Professor Boulin has disappeared.
1: Great Scott.
0: And the radium with him. Surely the pattern is obvious, Sherlock. Radium must be found, could solve the problem for you, but I'm too lazy. Consider what a flashy case for you to retire on. Regards, Mycroft. The old devil.
1: Holmes, this is shocking. My old friend Boulin has disappeared.
0: Yes, Watson, and now my brother asks me to investigate. The pressure becomes irresistible. Very well. I bow to fate and postpone my retirement for a few hours.
1: Good man, Holmes. You know, you'll never really retire.
0: Now, let me see. As Mycroft says, there's an obvious pattern in this case. Our first step, of course, will be to interview all the doctors who treat patients without charge.
1: Why?
0: Well, surely that's obvious.
1: Well, it isn't at all obvious to me. I don't know why you always leave me in the dark.
0: Well, what makes you laugh?
1: Being left in the dark, just like the old times, isn't it, Holmes? Come on, old fellow, let's go. The game's afoot.

0: Dr. McDonald, this is Mr. Sherlock Holmes.
1: Mr. Sherlock Holmes, I'm very glad to meet you.
2: And are you, Dr. McDonald?
0: I swear that I've never been in as many doctor's offices as I have today. But Mr. Holmes is in search of some information. Perhaps, Doctor, you can help him.
1: I'll do my best. What do you want to know, Mr. Holmes?
2: Whether you have any charity patients with skin eruptions or growths of any kind. I mean, patients that have not kept their appointments recently, perhaps.
1: Now, let me see. Why, yes, I do. Old Mrs. Pendle. She has a very bad case of lupus. She was due for a treatment here yesterday, and I've seen nothing of her.
2: Splendid. Can you give me her address?
1: Why, certainly. It's in my book here.
0: Well, I hope this isn't a false trail, Holmes.
2: We can only explore it and see, dear chap.
1: Here we are. Mrs. Pendle, 36 Elm Gardens, Clapham.
2: Mrs. Pendle, 36 Elm Gardens, Clapham. Thank you, Doctor. I'm greatly obliged to you.

0: Getting restless, Watson?
1: Yes, I am a little. We've been waiting outside Mrs. Pendle's house for over an hour. Why don't we knock on the door? She's at home.
0: Oh, no, no, no, my dear chap. We mustn't frighten her. I hope that she's going to lead us to our quarry. You see...
1: Shh. Front door's opening. A woman's coming out.
0: Yes, it's Mrs. Pendle, beyond doubt. Look at that bandage around the upper part of her face.
1: Yeah. Hello, she's turning down the street. We're going to follow her, I suppose.
0: Naturally, but let's give her a start, shall we? We don't want her to spot us.
1: Well, while we're waiting, perhaps you'll clear up one or two points for me. I'm still very much in the dark.
0: With pleasure, old chap. What puzzles you?
1: Well, one of the things that
0: I... Come on.
1: What?
0: We've given her enough of a start. Let's follow her.
1: Oh, very well, very well. But look here, Holmes. You asked me what I didn't understand. Two things puzzle me. What did Mycroft mean by the pattern of the case? Why are we following a poor sick old lady through the London streets?
0: I'll answer the first question, and I think the answer to the second will be self-apparent. The pattern of the case is clear. Professor Boulard and his three assistants have vanished together with the radium, but their disappearances were not simultaneous. Had they been so, it would have been a transparent case of theft. But with the disappearances gradual rather than simultaneous, the emphasis has been subtly shifted.
1: Yes, I can see that, Holmes, but what do you suppose is at the back of the whole business? Can't be a simple case of theft. Radium is enormously valuable, but it'd be hard stuff to sell again.
0: Not to an unscrupulous criminal with a knowledge of medicine, Watson. My own theory, and I admit at the moment that it's purely a theory, is that Professor Boulin was worried because he was so hampered in his research. You remember that he stressed his great faith in the medical values of the new element, radium.
1: Yes, yes, yes, he did.
0: It's more than possible that he places the rights of science above the rights of property, that he's determined that he and his group will carry on their invaluable research unhampered by the conservative restraints of the university.
1: I see what you mean, Holmes, but how does Mrs. Pendle, the poor woman that we're following, enter the picture?
0: Because one of the chief lines of radium research on the continent so far has been with her sort of trouble. Professor Boulin's obvious move, if my theory is correct, would be to contact poverty-stricken patients, promise them relief, induce them to abandon their regular treatments, and submit to him.
1: By Jove, yes, Holmes, that seems perfectly logical, and yet I can't believe that Boulin would...
0: Mrs. Pendleton has reached her destination. She's turned down a driveway.
1: Yes, she's walking up to what looks like a deserted well.
0: Hurry, old chap. Don't let her out of our sight.
1: She's opened the door without knocking. She's gone in.
0: We'll wait here for a moment or two. Then we'll follow her. I have a feeling that your old friend, Professor Boulin, is not far away, Watson.
1: Yes, you're probably right. But I hope we can do something to protect him from the consequences of what he's done. It might easily mean the finish of a brilliant career.
0: I'll do everything in my power, but you know as well as I do...
1: Look. Mrs. Pendle's coming out again.
0: Yes, and she's in trouble. Come on. Mrs. Pendle, what's wrong?
2: I don't know how you know my name or who you be, but you ask me what's wrong. They tell me to come here to this address and I find a doctor who'd help my face. I comes here, and what do I find?
1: What did you find, madam?
2: A corpse, sir. That's what I find. A dead man lying there in a great pool of his own blood.
3: You'll hear the rest of Dr. Watson's story in just a second. So I'm just going to remind you that there's one wine which everyone likes and which is good on any occasion. Petri California Sherry. Do you want a swell wine to serve before dinner? The perfect answer is Petri Sherry. If you want a wine that's delicious after dinner or later in the evening when you're just talking things over with your friends, again you want Petri Sherry. And if you want a wonderful wine to serve at cocktail time, naturally you want Petri Sherry. Sherry is a wine that's good at any time. And Petri, well, Petri is the wine that's good all the time. Well, Dr. Watson, so following the tracks of old Mrs. Pendle led you to a corpse, huh?
1: Yes, Mr. Bartell. Of course, Sherlock Holmes and I went at once into the broken-down warehouse to examine the scene of the tragedy. Slumped over a desk in a darkened, shabby room, a flickering candle giving a macabre lighting to the scene, was the body of a man. I think I knew its identity even before Holmes turned to me and said...
0: It's Professor Boulin. All right, Watson.
1: Poor devil. Murdered, of course.
0: Yes, but examine him for yourself, will you?
1: Yes. Yes, there's no doubt about it. This wound couldn't have been self-inflicted. The right auricle of the heart has been pierced.
0: How long ago would you estimate death took place?
1: Not more than a couple of hours ago, I should say.
0: Not hard to reconstruct the killing. The murderer came up from behind Boulin as he sat here, crooked an arm around his throat. Yes. See the finger marks on the right-hand side of the neck? Here? And then stabbed him in the chest.
1: And then withdrew the weapon and disappeared.
0: Leaving no traces, confound it. A dusty room is an ideal place for recording footprints, but there are half a dozen different prints here, including Mrs. Pendle's. Hello. Here's the print of a smaller woman's shoe.
1: Well, it must be that of Gladys Hughes, his assistant.
0: Undoubtedly, but that really proves nothing except that she was here with him. A fact that we were convinced of anyway. Question is... Come on, let's go outside and talk to Mrs. Pendle again.
1: Poor old Boulin. What a shocking way to die.
0: And what a great loss to science.
1: I suppose the murderer must have stolen the radium. We found no trace of it in there.
0: Undoubtedly, the possession of the radium was the motive for the murder. Mrs. Pendle.
2: The poor man is dead, ain't he, sir?
1: I'm afraid so, madam.
2: I knew it. I never should have come here. I never should have left Dr. MacDonald.
0: Mrs. Pendle, let me ask you a question.
2: I can't be answering no questions, sir. I don't know nothing about how the poor soul got himself murdered. What would a poor woman like me know about such things?
1: Now, my good woman. My friend isn't suggesting at all that you know anything about the murder.
2: Then what do you want to know, sir?
0: Who told you to come to this address today, Mrs. Pendle?
2: A young lady. Nice young lady she was, too. She met me coming out of Dr. MacDonald's yesterday and told me that if I come here today, I'd find a doctor who could cure me.
1: Yeah, that was obviously Miss Hughes. Holmes, I believe that your theory was right.
0: Come on, Mrs. Pendle. We'll escort you to the nearest police station where you can report the murder.
2: Yes, sir.
0: And then, Watson, we must keep on the track of the radium. That perhaps is more important than any life.
1: Well, how are we going to do that? We haven't a clue to go on.
0: Remember that Professor Boulin's three assistants are still missing. We must go to the homes of each of them and see what can be found out. Mr. Hughes, you must realize by now that your sister's disappearance is part of something vastly more significant than you think. I must ask you
4: My sister didn't disappear, Mr.
1: What do you mean, sir? You came to us and said that you had.
4: Oh, it was all a mistake, gentlemen. She came back today. She'd just been down to the seaside for a short rest, and she'd forgotten to let me know. I'm sorry to have bothered you.
0: May I see your sister at once, please?
4: I'm sorry, Mr. Holmes, but she's out just now. I don't know where she's gone or what time she'll be back.
0: Mrs. Barker, I've come to you about your son's disappearance. I'm afraid that...
5: Oh, but my son didn't disappear, Mr. Holmes. It was all a misunderstanding. He came home today.
1: Then may we speak to him, please, Mrs. Barker?
5: Oh, I'm afraid that's impossible. You see, he just...
0: Mrs. Taylor, I want to talk to you about your husband's disappearance.
6: Oh, that. He came home this afternoon, Mr. Holmes. At first I was so suspicious, but when he explained, well... Well, I'm sure you know how it is in the first few months of marriage, those little tips.
0: Confound it, Watson. We are no nearer the solution.
1: And meanwhile, here we are back in Baker Street to find that the moving van has taken all your things off to Sussex. Perhaps you should give up the case, Holmes, and follow them.
0: Close my career on a note of failure? No, my dear fellow. I shall not leave London until this problem is solved.
1: That case, I'll sit down. Looks to me as if it may prove a lengthy wait.
0: I've rarely felt more frustrated, Watson. All three vanished technicians home safely with plausible stories, or at least plausible alibis, and poor Boulin murdered, and the radium stolen.
1: Well, I must say it makes no sense to me.
0: But it must make sense. The pattern was well enough defined in the beginning. It's just a question of finding the right key. In a way, it's clear enough what's happened. One of the three assistants, placing the financial value of radium above its value to science, murdered Boulin to obtain the prize. The other two, fearing that their complicity in the original plot would involve them as accomplices in murder, ran home and established an alibi.
1: And the murderer did the same thing, for it's obvious one of the three must be the killer and the thief.
0: Yes, the question is, which one of the three is the culprit?
1: If only poor Boulin were alive, he could help us.
0: My dear chap, if Boulin were alive, there would be no murderer.
1: Oh, of course he wouldn't.
0: Now, let's see. Boulin gave us a few bare facts about his three assistants. I wonder... course, Watson. I have the answer. The case is solved.
1: What do you mean, Holmes? How can it be solved? You haven't done enough investigation. If it comes to that, you haven't even seen any of your three suspects.
0: That isn't necessary.
1: Oh, you know who did it?
0: Yes, Watson, and so should you.
1: But we know nothing to set them apart from each other, except that one of them's a girl.
0: We know more than that, my dear fellow. Think hard.
1: Well, Boulin told us that Jeffrey Barker was an excellent technician, while the other two were somewhat clumsy.
0: We know even more than that.
1: Well, I'm just if I know what, Holmes.
0: I shan't even need to stay in London and follow the case through to its logical conclusion. A telegraph to Mycroft and another to Scotland Yard to take care of it, yes. And I can be in Sussex before the moving van, after all.
1: Oh, you mean you're going now before the case is solved?
0: But it is solved, my dear fellow. All that remains to be done is some purely routine work. What's the time?
1: Just 3:00.
0: Splendid. If we hurry, we can catch the 3:45 express from Waterloo.
1: We?
0: Yes, I was counting on you spending...

0: rather nerve-wracking.
1: Oh, why?
0: You know why, Holmes. I want you to open that telegram and tell me if your solution to the Woolen case was the correct one.
1: Very well, my dear chap. Let's see. What is it? It's from Mycroft. Listen. Murderer arrested and radium recovered. Well done, Sherlock, though you took longer than I expected. Regards, Mycroft.
0: Congratulations, Holmes. And now perhaps you'll condescend to tell me how you solved it.
1: Don't be angry with me, old chap. I only wanted to make sure that my solution was correct. You remember the nature of the fatal wound on Boulin's body?
0: Of course. He'd been stabbed through the right auricle of the heart.
1: From behind. Proving that the murderer was clearly right-handed.
0: Oh, what does that signify? Almost everybody's right-handed.
1: Oh, no, not in this case. If you recall, Professor Boulin said that Geoffrey Barker was adroit, while his other two assistants were gauche. Then he laughed because he said his remark was true, both literally and figuratively.
0: I still don't see what he's talking about.
1: Oh, come now, Watson, come. Think of the origin of the word adroit. Adroit. Droit is the French word for right.
0: And gauche is the word for left.
1: Meaning the two gauche assistants were left-handed, and therefore only the adroit, the right-handed Barker, could have inflicted the fatal wound.
0: I see it now, Holmes. You know, if you'd remembered that mark of Boulin's at the time we found his body, you could have solved the case much sooner.
1: That's true, old fellow, very true. And when my old friend Watson points out that my memory is failing and my mind sluggish, then I know that my retirement has been postponed for far too long.

0: Well, so Holmes really went through with his idea of becoming a bee farmer.
1: Yes, of course. It became one of his favorite hobbies. Do you know anything about the raising of bees?
0: Oh, nothing at all. The only connection I've ever had with bees was very remote. Once I had the hives.
1: Once you had the... Oh, no, Mr. Barker.
0: Oh, yes, Dr. Watson. But seriously, I do know one thing about bees. Even when you know all about them, you're apt to get stung.
1: That's true enough.
0: So I'll make my hobby Petri wine. You know, you can't miss when you buy Petri wine, because Petri wine is always good wine. The Petri family has been making fine wine for generations. In fact, they started way back in the 1800s. And they've handed on down from father to son, the knowledge and experience absolutely essential to the making of truly fine wine. And since the making of Petri wine is a family affair, you can be sure that the name Petri means something on a bottle of wine. Those letters P-E-T-R-I are more than a trademark. They're the personal assurance of the Petri family that every drop of Petri wine is good wine. So when you buy wine of any type, you can put your faith in the Petri label, because Petri took time to bring you good wine. Well, Dr. Watson, what new Sherlock Holmes story are you going to tell us next week?
1: Well, now let me see. Next week, Mr. Bartell, I'm going to tell you about one of the weirdest adventures that Holmes and I ever had. It concerns a haunted chapel in the wilds of Cornwall, strange organ music that played at midnight, and the headless ghost of a murdered monk.

Tonight's Sherlock Holmes adventure was written by Dennis Green and Anthony Boucher and was suggested by an incident in Sir Arthur Conan Doyle's story, The Reigate Puzzle. Music is by Dean Fossler. Mr. Rathbone appears through the courtesy of Metro-Goldwyn-Mayer, and Mr. Bruce through the courtesy of Universal Pictures, where they are now starring in the Sherlock Holmes series. The Petri Wine Company of San Francisco, California, invites you to tune in again next week, same time, same station. Sherlock Holmes comes to you from our Hollywood studios. This is Harry Bartell saying goodnight for the Petri family. For a solid hour of exciting mystery dramas, listen every Monday on most of these same stations at 8 o'clock to Michael Shane, followed immediately by Sherlock Holmes. 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
0: This episode from the life of Sherlock Holmes will be transmitted to our men and women overseas by shortwave and through the worldwide facilities of the Armed Forces Radio Service. Petri Wine brings you Basil Rathbone and Nigel Bruce in the new adventures of Sherlock Holmes. The Petri family, the family that took time to bring you good wine, invite you to listen to Dr. Watson tell us another exciting adventure he shared with his old friend, that master detective, Sherlock Holmes. And I'd like to tell you about something Dr. Watson shared with me the other night, some Petri California Sherry. Do you ever have a glass of Petri Sherry before dinner? Well, that's a swell time for it, because that Petri sherry is the best beginning a good meal ever had. What a wine. You don't have to serve it in fancy wine glasses either. Not Petri sherry. That wine would taste wonderful if you drank it out of a water glass. You can just taste those sun-ripened grapes. And incidentally, if you like your sherry dry, you know, not sweet, then just do what I do. Ask for Petri Pale Dry Sherry. It's a good idea to always have a bottle of Petri sherry in the house, because it's just the thing to serve when company catches you unprepared. And believe me, you can serve that Petri sherry proudly, because it's a fact that the name Petri is the proudest name in the history of American wines. And now let's visit with our good friend, Dr. Watson. I know he's expecting us.
14: Come in. Good evening, Mr. Bartell.
0: Evening, Doctor. Oh, you have the old black tin dispatch box out again,
14: I see. Yes, my boy. I've just been refreshing my memory on one or two points in connection with tonight's story. Draw up a chair.
0: Thanks.
14: That's it. The tobacco's in the jar beside you.
0: Thanks, Doctor. I'm particularly excited about hearing your story tonight. Last week, you told us that Sherlock Holmes' brother, Mycroft Holmes, took part in the adventure.
14: That's quite right, Mr. Bartell.
0: I didn't even know Mr. Holmes had a brother. I wish you'd tell me something about him.
14: Well, Mycroft was 7 years older than Sherlock, but the difference between them was amazing. While Holmes was lean and consumed with a burning energy, his elder brother was fat and lazy. And yet Holmes has often told me that Mycroft was his superior in powers of observation and deduction.
0: Well, now that you've thoroughly whetted my appetite, Doctor, how's about it?
14: Very well, my boy. I suppose this story really began in Mycroft Holmes's room at the Foreign Office in London. Although I've said he was a lazy man, he did hold a position of considerable importance. In fact, you may remember that on more than one occasion, Holmes has said, Mycroft is the British government. But to get back to my story. It's on a June morning in 1912, just before the First World War, that a young man in the Foreign Office named Guy Travers stood talking to Mycroft Holmes, who sat sprawled in an armchair before him, his feet resting on another chair, his cupped hands cradling his ample stomach.
15: Mr. Holmes? I say, Mr. Holmes, you haven't gone to sleep, have you, sir?
16: No, Travers, I'm not asleep. I'm just waiting for you to get to the point.
15: Well, sir, the point is that I'm on the track of a most elusive female spy.
16: Dear me, how exhausting.
15: She's dangerous, sir, very dangerous. She's not only a collector of information, but a sort of central clearinghouse of military secrets as well.
16: You seem to be a little young, Travers, to be on such a case.
15: I asked for the assignment, sir.
16: Why? Female spies aren't as glamorous as they sound, you know.
15: No one knows that better than I do, sir. You see, my brother got mixed up with this girl 2 years ago. He was cashiered from his regiment and committed suicide.
16: I'm sorry, Travers. Tell me what you found out about her. You say you've been on her track?
15: I've traced her to a number of seaside towns, but she keeps slipping through my fingers.
16: Have you a list of the towns?
15: Yes, sir. Here you are.
16: No. You read them to me.
15: Well, I first got on her track at Torquay. From there, I trailed her to Weymouth, Bournemouth, Portsmouth, Bognor, Worthing, Hove, Brighton, and...
16: I trust you drew the obvious conclusion.
15: I think I did, sir. Several of those towns are naval bases.
16: No. The list you've just read me is a recognized theatrical circuit.
15: Oh, I never thought of that.
16: The simplest way to track down your spy is to find whether she was appearing in either a play or variety act in all of the towns on the dates covered by your inquiries.
15: Yes, Mr. Holmes, I'll do that at once, and then I'll report back to you.
16: Oh, very well, if you must. Close the door quietly, won't you? I'm confoundedly sleepy.

0: Mr. Holmes? Mr. Holmes, you haven't gone to sleep again, have you, sir?
1: Oh, it's you, Travers. Well, what did you find out?
0: A great deal, sir. The only theatrical show that was appearing at all of those towns was a magician's act called The Great Gandolfo.
1: I trust you went and saw the performance.
0: Yes, sir. Last night at Hastings.
1: And?
0: The magician's assistant was a girl who looked exactly like the one I saw my brother with 2 years ago.
1: Did you go backstage and talk to her?
0: Yes, sir. But it's a funny thing. For though she looked exactly like the other girl, I swear she isn't the same one. This girl seemed utterly charming and sincere when she told me she'd never heard of my brother.
1: That's the danger of putting you young fellows on a case of this kind. A beautiful woman and a good actress can fool you 9 times out of 10. What's your next move, Travers?
0: Well, sir, I was hoping perhaps you might come down with me and see the act. It's playing at Eastbourne tomorrow. It's not very far, sir.
1: Stir my 20 stone. Leave the comforts of my office and club to track a spy. No, my boy. However, your mention of Eastbourne gives me an idea.
0: Yes, sir?
1: My young brother Sherlock is living on a bee farm a few miles outside Eastbourne. He might help you.
0: He's a great detective, isn't he, sir?
1: I have never regarded him as one. Though I will admit that for a man with such a shocking excess of physical energy, he possesses a relatively superior mind. Yes, yes, go and ask Sherlock.
0: Thank you, sir, I will.
1: Tell him that if he can't solve the case, I'll do it for him, and without leaving London.
0: And so, Mr. Holmes, I did as your brother suggested and came down here to Eastbourne to tell you about the case.
2: I quite understand, Mr. Travers.
3: What an interesting story it is, too, my boy. I'm certainly glad that I happen to be staying down here with you, Holmes. You'll handle the case, of course.
2: I'm undecided, old fellow. The problem presents some interesting possibilities, and yet my life here among the bees has taken on a pleasant and soothing pattern. Oh, I hate to disturb it.
3: Oh, come, Holmes. It'll be good for you to get away from your wretched bees for a few days.
0: I forgot to tell you, Mr. Holmes. As I left your brother, he told me that if you couldn't solve the case, he'd do it for you, without leaving London.
2: Dear old Mycroft, he meant that as a challenge. Hand me the paper, will you, Watson?
3: Yeah.
2: Thanks, old chap.
3: Well, what are you looking for?
2: The amusement guide. Ah, here it is. Devonshire Theatre, Eastbourne, twice, nightly variety, 6:30 and 9, The Great Gandolfo, King of Magic.
0: You mean you'll come to the theatre with me tonight, Mr. Holmes?
2: Certainly. I can't allow Mycroft's challenge to go unanswered, and I'm sure that Dr. Watson will accompany us when I tell him Miss Sissy Gitana is also appearing on the bill singing, an old favourite of his. There was I, waiting at the church, waiting at the church, waiting at the church.
4: He left me in the lurch.

0: That's the most entertaining woman, Sissy Katana. And dash good looking, too. My wife won't let me.
1: The great Gandolfo is next, Mr. Holmes.
2: Yes, I was just studying the program. Ha ha ha. He's not exactly modest in his claims, is he? The great Gandolfo, the world's staggering illusionist. Presenting the ceiling cabinet mystery assisted by Miss Florine Lasseur. Oh, dear me, how very florid.
0: I must say I love this old music hall flavor. I remember going to the Palace Theater a few years ago to see a perfectly charming girl who wore a white dress that made her look like a little white rabbit. That dress did look frightfully becoming, I must say. I sent my card round the stage door with some flowers, of course, but to my amazement...
2: That's a fascinating story, old fellow, but I'm afraid you'll have to finish it later. The curtain's going up.
1: There he is. That's the great Gandolfo.
0: By Jones, his sister's very attractive, isn't she?
2: Shh. Listen.
3: Ladies and gentlemen, it gives me great pleasure to be here before you tonight. I may say that the ceiling cabinet mystery that I am about to present has entertained and perplexed half a dozen of the crown kings of Europe, together with their queens.
4: Sam, don't talk so much. Get on with the trick.
3: And I may say, I'm hoping that you, ladies and gentlemen, will give me the same courtesy and attention that was given me by the royalty I have just mentioned. Now, before I present my illusion, I should like to ask for two volunteers from the audience who will come up here beside me on the stage so that I may be watched. Two volunteers, please.
2: Wait for us here, Mr. Travers.
1: Very well, Mr. Holmes.
2: Come on, Watson.
0: You mean that we're going up on the stage?
2: Yes, it's a wonderful opportunity.
3: Do I see two gentlemen rising? Splendid. Two gentlemen are coming up from the audience. Two gentlemen that I have never seen before. Watch the step, please. That's it. Over the footlights and onto the stage. That's right. And now, sir, have you ever seen me before?
5: Never.
3: And you, sir? Don't be afraid to speak up, sir.
5: No, I haven't.
3: Miss Lasseur, please see that the gentlemen are seated. I thank you. Now, ladies and gentlemen, I want you to watch me closely. You will observe that there is a wooden cabinet on the stage. There is also another cabinet of the same shape and size hanging high above me, which you can all see. A glass of water, please, Miss Lasseur.
4: Oh, go on. Put a sock in it.
3: What did you say, sir?
4: You heard. You ain't got claw for you.
3: We will dispense with the glass of water. Now, my assistant, Miss Florine Lasseur, will step into this cabinet on the stage. I want you two gentlemen to watch very closely. Miss Lasseur is now lying inside the cabinet. Is she not?
5: Yes, she is.
3: Very well. I close the lid. So, I lock it with these bolts. And now, I ask one of you gentlemen to attach this padlock to the box. You, sir, will you oblige me?
5: Very well.
3: I thank you. And now, ladies and gentlemen, before your eyes you have seen Miss Lasseur enter a cabinet on this stage. A cabinet that has been bolted and padlocked. You can still see the duplicate cabinet hanging above me by an attachment of wires and pulleys. I now count a one, a two, a three, and fire this revolver at the cabinet above me. Now, if you two gentlemen will kindly help me, we will lower the ceiling cabinet to the stage. You will notice that this cabinet is also bolted and padlocked. I will ask one of you two gentlemen to unbolt it. I thank you, sir. And to this gentleman, I shall hand the key of the padlock. Kindly unlock it, sir. I thank you. And now, if you will both raise the lid of the cabinet. And here, ladies and gentlemen, is Miss Florine Lasseur. I thank you, ladies and gentlemen, I thank you.
0: Why did we have to leave, Holmes? I was having a wonderful time.
2: I'm sorry to drag you away, Watson, but there's work to be done.
1: Mr. Holmes, if you want to go backstage, I'll introduce you to Miss LeSueur.
0: Oh, that's a splendid idea.
2: Before we do that, Mr. Travers, there's one important fact I want to know.
1: What is it, sir?
2: I presume you have a dossier of the available facts concerning this spy?
1: Yes, sir. Everything that we've been able to find out.
2: Among that evidence, do you by any chance have any fingerprint records?
1: Yes, sir, I do.
2: Splendid. Then let's go at once to the nearest police station and compare the fingerprints on this glass with those in your possession.
0: Where did you get that glass, Holmes?
2: You remember that Miss LeSueur, before she entered that cabinet on the stage, handed Gandolfo a glass of water.
0: You mean that's the glass?
2: Why else should I be carrying a drinking glass with me, old chap?
1: Very neat, Mr. Holmes, and right under the nose of a magician, too.
2: Well, I'm not exactly inept at the practice of legerdemain myself, Mr. Travers. Come on, let's have a talk with that local fingerprint expert, shall we?
6: Mr. Holmes, the fingerprints on this glass you brought me are not the same as the ones shown in this record.
2: You're positive?
6: Oh, absolutely, sir.
2: Just as I thought. I'm much obliged to you.
6: Always glad to help a gentleman like you, Mr. Holmes.
2: Thank you and good night. Come on, Travers. Watson.
0: I wish you'd explain what you're up to, Holmes.
1: So do I, sir. I'm completely in the dark.
2: Surely it's obvious. The only way Gandolfo's trick could be done is by using twin girls, dressed identically, of course. One in the cabinet on the stage and the other in the cabinet hanging from the ceiling. I don't know whether you noticed it, Watson, but there were some small holes drilled around the base of the box, undoubtedly to enable its occupant to breathe.
1: By George, of course. That would explain why the girl I spoke to didn't seem to know me, or my brother when I spoke of him.
2: Mm-hmm. Exactly. And in any case, how better could a spy hide herself from a role where her employer, a magician, must, by the very nature of his trick, deny her existence? The question is, which girl is the spy? This fingerprint test has given us the answer.
0: You mean it isn't the girl on the stage, the one who assisted Gandolfo?
2: It certainly is not, old fellow. Your spy will be in the cabinet, suspended high above the stage of the Devonshire Theatre at 9 o'clock this evening. But this time, we will watch the performance from the audience.
3: Watch me closely, ladies and gentlemen. There is no deception. A one, a two, a three. And now, if you two gentlemen will kindly help me, we will untie the ropes and lower the ceiling cabinet to the stage.
0: Holmes, we mustn't let her get away.
2: Don't worry, old chap. But keep your eyes skinned. You may have a surprise for us.
3: I will now ask one of you two gentlemen to unbolt the cabinet. I thank you, sir. And now, if this gentleman will take the key and unlock the padlock, I thank you, sir. And now, if you will both raise the lid of the cabinet, I thank you. And here, ladies and gentlemen, is Miss Florine LeSueur. Miss LeSueur, step out, please. Miss LeSueur, bring down the curtain. There's been an accident.
2: Come on, Watson. Let's get up on the stage.
0: Right, you are, Holmes.
2: What happened, sir?
7: It's Miss LeSueur. She's been injured.
0: I'm a doctor. Let me look at her.
2: I'm afraid she's beyond the help of doctors, Watson. Look at that bullet wound in her head. She's been murdered.
8: We'll hear the rest of Dr. Watson's story in just a few seconds, so I'm just going to make a very quick suggestion. If you like good food, who doesn't, you'll find that good food always tastes better when accompanied by a good glass of Petri wine. And Petri makes wonderful mealtime wines. If you like a red wine, you know, to go with any meat or meat dish, you really like Petri California Burgundy. And if you prefer a white wine to go with chicken or fish, you couldn't ask for a better one than Petri California Sauterne. Remember those two wines, huh? Petri Burgundy and Petri Sauterne. They're Petri wines, so you know they're good. And now back to Dr. Watson and tonight's new Sherlock Holmes adventure, The Great Gandolfo. What happened next, Doctor? You just got to the part where you and Sherlock Holmes on the stage of a vaudeville theater We're examining the dead body of one of the great Gandolfo's assistants.
0: That's right, my boy. As you can imagine, the excitement was intense. The local police were soon at the theater, and the officer in charge, a certain Sergeant Buff, seemed to take a very great personal dislike to Sherlock Holmes.
9: So the great Sherlock Holmes comes out of retirement to teach our police force how to handle a case, does he?
2: Sergeant Buff, you're being ridiculous. I'm not trying to teach the police anything. You follow your own line of investigation and I'll follow mine.
9: And supposing I say I don't want private detectives poking their nose into a police investigation?
2: Then, my good man, I shall report your conduct to the local chief of police and obtain the necessary permission.
9: No need to get uppity about it, Mr. Holmes, but too many cooks spoil the broth, you know.
2: Oh, an extremely profound remark, Sergeant. And now, if you'll excuse me, I've work to do.
9: And so have I. And we'll see who gets to the bottom of this first. I'm going to Gandolfo's dressing room.
0: Holmes, I'm worried about the dead girl's twin sister. I've been looking for her everywhere, and no one seems to have seen her since the tragedy occurred.
2: Naturally, my dear chap, you would hardly expect her to reveal the secret of the cabinet trick by exposing the fact that the dead girl had a twin.
0: But I never thought of that. But we saw her there on the stage when the trick started. Seems to me that she's in great danger.
2: She is in very great danger. But don't worry. I've taken the precaution of having her guarded.
0: Oh? How, Holmes?
2: I'll explain that to you later. In the meantime, we have to work fast. It appears that Sergeant Buff is out to try and show me up by solving the case first. That makes the second challenge I've received today.

0: Well, Mr. Holmes, and how are you getting along?
1: Splendidly, thanks. And you?
0: I'm beaten, I don't mind admitting it. I thought at first the one man it couldn't be was Gandolfo because he was on the stage all the time. But then it seemed to me that he might have fired a live bullet when he shot at the box on the ceiling. But
2: the angle from the stage wouldn't coincide with the bullet hole in the bottom of the box, Sergeant. That shot must have been fired from the audience below.
0: Mr. Holmes, you know who did it, don't you?
1: Yes, Sergeant, I do.
0: I wish you'd tell me, Mr. Holmes.
1: It should be obvious, Sergeant. Watson, you examined the corpse. Please tell the sergeant your findings.
2: Well, the girl was lying on her back in the box. There was a small hole in her forehead and a large one in the nape of her neck.
1: Exactly. And since the point of entrance of a bullet is smaller than the point of exit, it proves that she must have been shot lying in the box from above. Once the box was in position over the audience, she could have been shot only from below. Therefore, the girl had already been killed when the box was hoisted to the ceiling.
2: By Jove, yes. And only one person could have done that.
1: Only two.
0: How do you figure that out, Mr. Holmes?
1: The dead girl's sister had the same opportunity as the great Gandolfo himself.
0: Of course she had. Now I see why you were having her watched, Mr. Holmes. And if you'll excuse me saying so, sir, I begin to think it's a good thing you're on this case after all.
1: Oh, that's very generous of you, Sergeant. And now perhaps if you, you'll do me the favor of keeping an eye on Mr. Gandolfo yourself?
0: Of course I will, sir.
2: Where are we going, Holmes?
1: To the Jolly Fisherman Hotel to call on Miss Lasseur.
2: How do you know she's there?
1: I just received a message from young Travers. He followed her on my instructions as she left the theater. Come on, old chap. There's no time to be lost. Ah, there you are, Travers. Miss Lasseur is still here, I trust?
3: Yes, Mr. Holmes. She's up in her room.
1: I wonder if you'd mind asking her to come down and see me. I'm sure that we can talk privately in the lounge over there.
3: Right you are, Mr. Holmes. I'll go and get her.
2: What are you going to say to Miss Lasseur, Holmes?
1: That depends on her attitude, old chap. Come on, let's go into the lounge, shall we?
2: Well, it's a lucky thing that you had her followed.
1: It was an obvious precaution, Watson. You see, I realized from the very nature of the cabinet trick that Miss Lasseur would have to leave the theater after escaping through the trap door below the cabinet that was on the stage, before her twin sister descended from the cabinet that was suspended from the ceiling.
2: And she doesn't know that her sister's been murdered, huh?
1: If she's innocent, she doesn't. And if she is innocent, then we'll know that our murderer is Gandolfo. Shh. Here she comes.
3: I've told Miss Lasseur that you want to talk to her privately, Mr. Holmes.
4: If it's the act you want to talk about, Mr. Holmes, I've nothing to say. Magicians have a code of honor, you know.
1: I quite appreciate that fact, Miss Lasseur. Won't you sit down?
4: What do you want with me?
1: I have news for you. News of your twin sister.
4: My... I haven't got a twin sister.
2: My friend knows exactly how the cabinet trick is done, my dear young lady.
3: Yes, you might as well tell the truth, Miss Lasseur.
4: Well, all right then, so I have a twin sister. What of it? No crime in that, is there? What are you getting at?
1: I want you to believe that I'm here to help you, my dear. You're going to need help and courage.
4: What are you getting at? Well, come on, tell me.
1: I'm sorry to be the bearer of bad news. Miss Lasseur, your sister is dead.
4: Dead? Huh. I don't believe it.
1: I'm afraid it's true. She was murdered.
4: You're lying. This is a trick. You're trying to make me give myself away.
1: I'm trying to get at the truth. Your sister was found shot through the head when the cabinet was lowered to the stage tonight.
4: I still don't believe it.
2: Why should my friend lie to you?
1: How was your sister the last time you saw her for the commencement of the act?
4: No different from any other time.
1: Who was responsible for superintending her entry into the cabinet?
4: Gandolfo, or me. She used to go into it before the performance, when the stage was dark and deserted.
2: Did you help her enter the box tonight?
4: No. Gandolfo did.
1: You knew, of course, of your sister's activities.
4: How do you mean?
1: That she was engaged in espionage.
4: That's not true.
1: Very well, Miss Lasseur. If you won't be honest with me, I'm afraid I'll have to turn you over to the police. I think you'll find their methods are a little more crude than mine, though.
4: The police? Oh, no. No, don't do that, Mr. Holmes. All right, I'll tell you everything. Gandolfo's got me so frightened of him. I was lying to you. I knew that my sister was working for him. I tried to stop her, but she loved money. And Gandolfo gave her plenty of that. They had a row before the show tonight. She knew you were on the stage at the first performance, Mr. Holmes. Gandolfo had spotted you, too, because she was frightened. Said she knew you'd catch her and she wanted to run away. Gandolfo told her that she had to appear tonight. And they were still arguing about it when they left the dressing room. The dirty swine killed her because he was afraid she'd give him away. And now he'll kill me, too.
1: Don't worry, my dear. The great Gandolfo will be beyond the help of magic before this night is out.
2: Yes, he'll be behind bars where he belongs.
1: Travers.
3: Yes, sir.
1: And stay here with Miss Lesueur, will you? We'll be back later. At the moment, there is unfinished business awaiting us at the Devonshire

0: Well, Mr. Holmes, I can't tell you how grateful I am. Gandolfo safely in prison, thanks to you, and now you tells me you don't want no credit in the case.
1: Oh, my dear Sergeant, I'm really a bee farmer, you know. In any case, I want to restore your faith in private detectives. The next time you meet one, I'm sure you won't be so so unfriendly, shall I say?
0: I'm humble, sir. I'm very humble, and I thank you very kindly for all you've done. Oh, and by the way, Mr. Holmes, this telegram arrived for you at the theater while you were away, and here you are, sir.
1: Oh, thank you, Sergeant Buck.
0: No, sir, it's me that should be thanking you, sir.
2: Who on earth knew that you were at the theater tonight?
1: And we'll soon find out.
2: Well, what does it say, Holmes?
1: It's from my brother, Mycroft.
2: Mycroft? What's he going to say?
1: Oh, really, it's quite humiliating. After all, he said he hadn't... He wouldn't have to, and he never did leave his armchair in London. Listen to this. Have just checked on Gandolfo's repertoire of magic tricks. You will find spy in box suspended from ceiling of theater. Elementary, eh, my dear Sherlock?
2: Why, Sherlock Holmes, he really is amazing, isn't he?
1: He is also a prophet, old chap.
2: Prophet? How do you mean?
1: Well, he indicates the handwriting on the wall. I'm past my prime. I'm too old for alert detection. It's back to my bee farm, old fellow. It's back.

0: Well, Doctor, that was a swell story. I bet it was an interesting case to work on.
1: Yes, it certainly was. I've always had a fancy for the theater, you know.
0: What you really mean, Doctor, is you always had an eye for a pretty girl.
1: Mr. Bartell, you're a blunt fellow.
0: Why not? I must admit, I like to look at a pretty girl myself.
1: You, Mr. Bartell?
0: Why shouldn't I like to look at a pretty girl?
1: Oh, go right ahead and look, my dear fellow. Go right ahead. You just sort of surprised me a bit, that's all. I never thought you gave a moment's consideration to anything but Petri wine.
0: Now you're really pulling my leg. I must admit, I do talk a lot about Petri wine, but after all, Doctor, it's worth talking about. What other wine has such tradition, such a story behind it? Petri wine is made by a family, the Petri family. They've owned and run their own business ever since its inception, back in the 1800s. The Petri family's been making good wine for generations. And they've been handing on down in the family from father to son, the fine art of turning luscious, sun-ripened grapes into fragrant, delicious wine. And that sure adds up to a lot of experience. You can just bet your last dollar that no matter what kind of wine you want, when you ask for a Petri wine, you're asking for good wine. Because Petri took time to bring you good wine. Well, Doctor, how's about giving us a clue to next week's Sherlock Holmes adventure?
1: Well, now, next week, Mr. Bartell, I'm going to tell you a most unusual story that took place aboard a small steamship as it plowed through the stormy seas of the Indian Ocean. I call the adventure Murder by Moonlight. Before I say good night, ladies and gentlemen, remember that on Saturday, October the 27th, the nation will observe Navy Day. This is your opportunity to thank your fleet for its magnificent contribution towards victory. Don't forget, will you?
0: Tonight's Sherlock Holmes adventure is written by Dennis Green and Anthony Boucher and was suggested by an incident in the Sir Arthur Conan Doyle story, The Second Stain. Mr. Rathbone appears through the courtesy of Metro-Goldwyn-Mayer and Mr. Bruce through the courtesy of Universal Pictures, where they are now starring in the Sherlock Holmes series. The Petri Wine Company of San Francisco, California, invites you to tune in again next week, same time, same station. This is Harry Bartell saying goodnight for the Petri family. Sherlock Holmes comes to you from our Hollywood studios. This is the Mutual Broadcasting System.

0: Petri Wine brings you Basil Rathbone and Nigel Bruce in the new adventures of Sherlock Holmes. The Petri family, the family that took time to bring you good wine, invite you to spend the next half hour listening to Dr. Watson tell us another exciting adventure he shared with his old friend, that master detective, Sherlock Holmes. 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And that's Petri California Sherry. 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And be sure you look for those letters P-E-T-R-I. Because they spell the proudest name in the history of American wines. Petri. And now I know our good friend Dr. Watson's expecting us. Let's go in and join him.
1: Come in, come in, come in.
0: Good evening, Doctor.
1: Good evening, Mr. Barker.
0: Say, how are you feeling, Doctor? All over that attack of flu you had?
1: I'm feeling very much better, thank you, my boy. I'm still a little weak. We old fossils take much longer to get over that sort of thing than you young fellows.
0: Well, you take good care of yourself, Doctor. You've got a lot of friends, you know.
1: Oh, I'm very glad to hear that. Thank you, Mr. Bartell. And now settle yourself down and I'll get on with tonight's new Sherlock Holmes adventure.
0: Where did it take place?
1: You may not be familiar with the names of Jersey, Guernsey, Alderney, and Sark, but those are the four principal islands that make up the group known as the Channel Islands.
0: Oh, yes, Doctor, I have heard of them. They're somewhere in the English Channel, aren't they? Between the southern coast of England and the northern coast of France?
1: That's quite right, my boy, though I very much doubt if you ever heard of the tiny island on which this story happened. It was the island of Garth, a minute but self-contained spot with a population of just under 1,000 inhabitants, subsisting, and from what I saw of the island in those days, subsisting very well on its dairy products.
0: Was it under the rule of the British government, Doctor?
1: No, Mr. Bartell, not exactly. You see, the island belonged to a family by the name of Horn. The head of the family, who was known as the Seigneur of Garth, was an independent ruler owing nominal allegiance to the King of England. That allegiance was expressed by one of those traditional ceremonies in which the Seigneur annually presented £1 of freshly churned butter to a representative of the British crown.
0: Times haven't changed much, have they, Doctor? Pound of butter is still worth a king's ransom. But tell me, what were you and the great Sherlock Holmes doing on the island of Garth?
1: Well, just come into that, my boy, if you'll give me a minute. It was in the summer of 1896 when, to my utter amazement, Holmes informed me that we were going to the island of Garth as the official representatives of the British crown to accept the annual presentation of butter. At the time, I must confess, I couldn't see why Holmes wanted to accept such a ridiculous mission. It was only as we approached the island in a small fishing boat that he told me a great deal more was at stake than a pound of butter. Unfortunately, Mr. Bartell, I'm not much of a sailor, and as the wind was blowing hard and the sea racing, I'm afraid I wasn't a very intelligent companion.
2: Get up, Watson. We'll soon be there.
1: I hope so. I feel wretched, Holmes. I must say the whole trip seems utterly ridiculous to me. Plunging and bobbing about in a little boat in a raging current just because somebody wants to give somebody else a pound of butter.
2: Dear old Watson, you don't really think our mission is so innocuous, do you?
1: Then why are we going to the island of Garth?
2: We're going to the island of Garth at the express wish of its present ruler, Martha Horn.
1: Martha Horn? I never heard of her.
2: She's an extremely spirited old lady. And the only woman who dared tell a certain resident of Windsor Castle that she looked devilishly dowdy for an empress.
1: Rex, you mean that...
2: I mean, Watson, that Martha Horn's behests are not lightly disregarded. Obviously, she wishes to see me urgently. Also, my brother Mycroft put pressure on me. He reminded me that a visit to Garth might be closely allied to this emerald tie pin I wear. Of course, you recall the origin of this pin.
1: Well, naturally, that lady at Windsor Castle gave it to you after our little trouble last year over those stolen plans for the Bruce Partington submarine.
2: Exactly, my dear fellow. But remember that the spy Oberstein has put those plans up for auction in all the naval centers of Europe. Some hint of their nature must have leaked out. It's even possible that other powers may be able by now to duplicate the pride of our submarine fleet. And whoever controls the channel, Watson, controls England.
1: Well, they're dropping anchor, and yet we're still a quarter of a mile out from the island. Why do you think they're doing that?
2: Here comes the skipper. He'll tell us.
3: Here is as close to the island as we may approach, monsieur. We have already sent signals. A smaller boat is putting out for you. It will be here in a little while.
2: Thank you.
1: A smaller boat. Good Lord. Holmes, you were hinting at the naval significance of the island of Garth.
2: Yes, old chap, I was.
1: Well, what good would it be as a port if even a small boat like this can only come within half a mile of it?
2: For a service vessel, no. But we were speaking of submarines. Garth, I learned from the encyclopedia, boasts a magnificent interior cavern accessible only through underwater channels.
1: Great Scott, an ideal natural harbor and dry dock for a submarine fleet.
2: Precisely. And on the control of the island of Garth, Watson, may well rest the fate of the British Isles. Now, old chap, perhaps you see why Mycroft was so anxious for us to collect a pound of butter.

0: doesn't it seem wonderful to be on land again? First the fishing smack, and then that wretched little rowing boat. Then the bucket swinging us up the face of the cliff. Now at last I can stretch my legs.
1: Steady, old chap. Steady, steady. Let me give you a hand. You'll soon get your land legs back again.
0: Thank you. I'm a bit shaky, I must confess. Hello? Who's that couple walking towards us?
1: Our welcoming committee, no doubt. How do you do?
2: Mr. Sherlock Holmes and Dr. Watts. Permit me to present myself. And Dr. Hugo Obervall.
1: How do you do, sir?
0: How do you do, Doctor?
2: And this is Mrs. Reeves, the housekeeper at Horn Castle, where you will be staying.
1: How do you do?
0: How do you do, Mrs. Reeves?
3: Welcome to the island of Garth, gentlemen.
2: We were deputed to come and greet you and take you back to the castle. We can walk there across the cliff tops. It isn't very far.
1: Ah, splendid. I think my friend will appreciate traveling on terra firma once again.
2: Dear me, Herr Doctor. You are not a good sailor, perhaps?
0: No, perhaps about it, sir. I had a miserable crossing.
2: I am sorry to hear it. I trust your short stay at the castle will be some recompense for the journey.
3: The formal presentation of the butter will take place tonight. There will be no reason why you gentlemen cannot return to the mainland tomorrow.
1: Oh, thank you, Mrs. Reeves, but it's more than likely that we shall stay on for a few days.
3: Oh, it will be quite unnecessary.
1: I'm afraid that is a matter for Mrs. Horn and ourselves to decide.
3: I'm afraid that Mrs. Horn is incapable of making any further decisions.
0: Oh, what do you mean, madam?
2: Obviously, you have not heard, but the news is slow in reaching the mainland. Mrs. Horn died yesterday.
1: Died?
0: Good Lord, a natural death, I suppose.
3: But, of course...
2: I attended her myself, a simple case of heart failure.
3: The poor lady died in her sleep.
2: Shall we begin our walk to the castle?
0: By Jove, Holmes, this changes things. Do you suppose it was a natural death?
1: I suppose nothing, old fellow. But in almost 20 years of practice, I can recall precisely 3 clients, actual or potential, who died natural deaths. Come on, let's follow them.

0: Mr. Sherlock Holmes, Dr. Watson, this is Mr. Christopher Horne, grandson of Mrs. Horne, and the new ruler of Gar.
1: How do you do?
2: Hello.
1: How do you do, sir? So nice of you fellows to come over here. Too bad you had to arrive just as the poor old gal kicked the bucket, though.
3: Allow me to offer my condolences on your grandmother's death, sir.
1: Yes, indeed, Mr. Horne.
2: Thank you. It was a ghastly business. I found her, you
0: Christopher.
2: Know.
0: Christopher.
2: Frightful sight. There was an awful silly grin on the old dear's face, and...
0: Don't you think it would be more to the point if you were to explain the ceremony in connection with tonight's presentation?
2: You're right, Phoebe. Reeve is a terrible tyrant, but she is efficient. Don't know what I'd do without her. Always ran everything for poor old Granny. Why, when the old girl was ill, she...
0: Oh, Christopher, I gave you a schedule of the ceremonies this morning. What did you do with it?
2: Dash it, Reeve, I don't know. Must have lost it.
0: Well, I have my own copy in the study.
2: I swear I don't know what I'd do without you.
0: Excuse us a moment, gentlemen.
2: I'll be back, Mr. Holmes.
1: Holmes, what in thunder is going on here? That boy's completely under the thumb of Mrs. Reeves. He was trying to tell us something, but that frightful woman kept changing the subject.
3: He spoke with an awful, silly grin on the dead woman's face. Didn't that suggest something to you?
1: By Jove, that's one of the characteristic symptoms of strychnine poisoning.
3: Exactly, old fellow. And perhaps it is going on to mention the equally characteristic arching of the body. We've got to get Mr. Horne to ourselves for a little while, and you've got to examine the body of the dead woman. And it's going to be difficult. Is there a balcony outside the window? Yes, it is. Come along. Let's see what it leads to.
1: The balcony seems to lead right round this particular wing of the castle. Must have served as a lookout in the olden days. I wish the balcony were a little wider. Must be a sheer drop of a couple of hundred feet down to the rocks below.
3: Yeah. Hello. These must be the windows of the room adjoining the one we just came out of. Let's go a little closer, shall we? We may be able to find out something.
1: Can you see anything?
3: Yes. They're in there. Mrs. Reed and the boy. She's leaving the room. Now's our opportunity. I'll tap on the window.
1: He's seen us. He's coming to open it.
2: What are you two doing out there? Admiring the view?
1: Yes, my boy. It's quite beautiful.
3: And Mr. Horne?
2: Yes, Mr. Holmes?
3: I was a great admirer of your grandmother. I was interested in what you were telling me of her death. She had a grin on her face, you said.
2: Yes, it was awful. Her body was all hunched up like a croquet hoop.
3: Really?
2: Of course, Dr. Oberwald said it was perfectly all right, but I must say it seemed dashed on to me.
1: Yes, it was far from all right, I assure you.
3: And you started to say something else. What was it? Let me see. You said, when she was ill...
2: Oh, yes, that was a silly business. When she was ill, she thought she was in danger from poisoning, so she made Mrs. Reeves taste all her food and drink.
3: Did she really? Where is your grandmother's body now?
2: In the West Wing. The funeral's to be tomorrow morning.
3: I see. Where did Mrs. Reeves go?
0: I'm here on the balcony behind you, gentlemen, listening to your conversation with the greatest interest. Christopher, let me warn you. These men are the emissaries of the British government. They would stop at nothing to take the island over. These men are trying to influence you against me, against Reeve, who has looked after you ever since you were born, and who tries to protect you now that your grandmother has gone and you are alone.
2: Yes, I know, Reeve, but after all...
0: What is your pride as the head of the Horne family, the Seigneur of Garth? The Garth that I am trying to save for you. This man is completely unscrupulous. He was about to accuse me of murder, weren't you, Mr. Sherlock Holmes?
3: The thought had occurred to me, Mrs. Reeves.
0: Of course it had, because you wished to poison Christopher's mind against me. Well, Mr. Holmes, we have no police on the island of Garth. Our only law is the word of the Seigneur, and Christopher now holds that title. Seigneur, what do you say? Will you allow an Englishman to blind you by accusing me of being a murderess?
2: Mr. Holmes, Dr. Watson, I shall meet you at the ceremony tonight. Beyond that, I don't care to speak to you again. Good day.
0: A shame to spoil your plans, isn't it, Mr. Holmes?
1: Well, from the soul.
3: Magnificent, Watson. Magnificent. A murderess who seeks to defeat me by accusing herself. Superb. It's a new game, my dear fellow. And one that must be played to a finish.
4: 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Try it. But just remember that when you want the kind of port I'm talking about, you've got to make sure it's Petri Port, because all Petri wines are good wines. Dr. Watson, this is certainly an unusual story you're telling us tonight. What happened after Mrs. Reeves left you and Sherlock Holmes standing on the balcony?
1: We retired to our rooms and had a quiet and lonely lunch. Though the great man said little, I could see that he was deeply excited and that his keen brain was evolving some plan that would enable us to solve the mystery of Mrs. Holmes' death. After lunch, we started to descend the stairs leading to the main hall of Garth Castle. As we did so, Holmes said...
5: There is no danger ourselves. Mrs. Reeves knows that we are here as emissaries of the British government.
1: Yes, and if we didn't return with the butter within a few days, there'd be a British dreadnought here looking for us.
5: However, I am in danger of one of my worst defeats, my professional pride defeat. If only I could... Now, Watson.
1: Yes, sir?
5: If at any time today I slip you a note, don't read it at once, but... Here comes Mrs. Reeves. Precisely, Watson. I entirely agree. If I do not make the test on Mrs. Horn's body within 24 hours of her death, it will be useless. I must make it by 3 o'clock this afternoon.
0: Mr. Holmes.
5: Oh, yes, Mrs. Reeves.
0: I want to apologize for my behavior before lunch. I was intolerably rude.
5: Oh, please, no.
0: Whatever my quarrels may be with British politics, I at least owe to both of you the duties of hospitality.
5: That's very gracious of you, Mrs. Reeves. I wonder, would your hospitality also include a personally conducted tour of the subterranean caverns for which this island has become internationally famous?
0: Would they really interest you?
1: Well, I'm afraid that my friend and I won't have the time.
5: Oh, yes, not at all, Watson, not at all. We have plenty of time. Well, as long as we're back here by 3 o'clock.
0: I'm sure Dr. Oberwald would be delighted to join us. He's made quite a study of the unique rock formation.
5: Oh, that's splendid. It should prove a most interesting excursion.
1: But, Holmes, why do we want to go stomping around a lot of damp and smelly caves?
5: Only exercise will do us good, old fellow. Will you lead the way, Mrs. Reeves? And please remember that it's most important that I return
0: I
5: here...
0: I remember, Mr. Holmes. You must be back here by 3 o'clock.

0: little further, Mr. Holmes, and we shall reach the giant's cavern.
1: Ah. Most interesting. Watson and Dr. Oberwald seem to have lagged behind us somewhat.
0: They will be here in a moment. There. This is the giant's cavern.
1: Ah, magnificent. Truly a miracle of nature. It's a natural submarine dry dock hewn out of the rocks.
0: Yes, Mr. Holmes. And in the olden days, only the smugglers who inhabited this island knew the entrance that leads to this cave. The first seigneur of Garth found a cache of untold wealth hidden here. Silks, jewels. There are still the remains of some of the finest Calvados brandy stored among these rocks.
1: An incomparable drink.
0: Would you care for some? It is our custom whenever visitors honor us with their presence to offer them a glass.
1: Oh, I should be delighted.
0: There is a natural shelf here in the rock. Perfect hiding place. There you are, Mr. Holmes. And here is a glass.
1: This is a rare privilege. I imagine that very few people have been offered it.
0: Only our most distinguished visitors, I assure you.
1: This cavern is completely inaccessible from the outer sea, I presume?
0: Completely. Unless, of course, ships could swim under the sea.
1: Which, as you know as well as I, they can, Mrs. Reed. Even outside the imaginings of Jules Verne.
0: Indeed. Would you care to explore a little deeper? The others will be with us soon.

0: Dr. Oberville, the others seem to be some way ahead of us.
1: Yes, they do, don't they, Doctor?
0: Holmes! Holmes! Where are you?
1: Dear me, I'm afraid we cannot follow them.
0: Huh? What do you mean?
1: The next cavern is already cut off by the rising tide.
0: Great Scott, you mean that they're cut off?
1: I am afraid so. But do not worry here, Doctor. In a few hours, the tide will recede. They are in no danger. Just, shall I say, temporarily marooned.
2: I'm getting confounded to sleep here.
3: I'm so sorry. I'm afraid that we stayed here longer than I intended. I fear that we are cut off by the tide.
2: Cut off? By the tide?
3: We're in no danger. In a few hours, we shall be able to return. But I'm afraid I cannot get you back at 3 o'clock, which was the time I promised.
2: But it's vital. That's absolutely vital that I could get back. And so sleepy. Please keep talking. I must keep awake.
0: Dr. Goebel, I must get to Sherlock Holmes at once.
1: I am sorry, Doctor, but we are not able to control the forces of nature. We cannot force the water to recede. Your friend is in no danger.
0: I know, but he's got a most important test that he must make by 3 o'clock.
1: I'm afraid that will be impossible.
0: I've got to do something. I should have come to these blasted caves in the first place. I don't know what I ought to do. Thank you, that note that Holmes gave me. He told me to open it. Where did I put it? Ah, here it is.
1: A note for Mr. Sherlock Holmes, eh?
0: Vital that you make medical tests. Great Scott, Dr. Overall, it's absolutely necessary for me to return to the castle at once.
1: Indeed. A note for Mr. Sherlock Holmes. And now it is most important that you return to the castle. No, my fine English friend. I am afraid I cannot allow you to.
0: Oh, I don't know how you propose to stop me, sir.
1: You see this revolver?
0: And do you see this stick?
1: I warn you, Herr Doctor.
0: Oh, no, you don't. I'm sorry you can't hear me, Dr. Overville, but when Sherlock Holmes gives me orders, I carry them out.

0: It's up for the tide.
1: For what?
0: What time is it?
2: 5 o'clock. I'm afraid that you'll be a trifle late for your important appointment. What a pity.
0: You deliberately trapped me here. You drugged the brandy and kept me a prisoner.
2: Did I? Now, why should I do that, Mr. Holmes?
0: Because you're greedy for power. That's obvious in your domination of that person, the weak young man who is now Senor of Gath. I'm sure your beliefs would find support in certain ideologies now arising in Germany. Your choice of a German doctor as an accomplice in your plans would support that theory.
2: And what might my plans be?
0: I should say that you're determined to give Gath as a submarine base to Germany. With this island in their power, they could control the channel.
2: Very interesting. And I suppose, as well as being a spy, I'm responsible for Mrs. Horn's murder?
0: You and Dr. Oberwald between you? She was too strong for you. You had to get her out of the way. You probably made subtle attempts on her life at first, the origin of which you did not realize, but which caused her eventually to send for me. My arrival forced your hand, and so you and Dr. Oberwald resorted to the quite unsubtle expedient of poisoning her.
2: On pure supposition, Mr. Holmes. The only law on this island is Christopher Horn. Do you suppose he'll believe you?
0: No, I suppose he won't. You've outwitted me, Mrs. Reeves. I walked into your trap just as you intended me to.
2: Then in that case, you may collect your pound of butter tonight and return to the mainland tomorrow.
0: Mrs. Reeves, how much longer do we have to wait for the tide before we can make our way back to the castle?
2: We can leave now. We could have left at any time. There's another secret entrance that is above the tide level. I merely had to make you overstay the hour of your test. I could not risk Christopher's seeing definite proof. Come now. I shall lead you back. You fool.
3: Where have you been all this time?
0: Mind that, Watson. Did you open the note?
3: Yes.
0: Followed my instructions?
3: Yes, it was, as you suspected.
0: Thank heaven, old chap. And now we can hoist her with her own petard. Shh. Here she comes.
2: I'm glad to see, gentlemen, that you have assembled here in the Seigneur's room. The ceremony of presenting the butter traditionally takes place here. As soon as Christopher arrives, we will explain our customs in this matter. Dr. Watson, I trust that Herr Oberwald proved an interesting companion on your excursion this afternoon.
3: Yes, it's indeed most interesting. We had a discussion of the relative merits of the walking stick versus the revolver. I think I was able to make my argument fairly convincing.
2: Where is Dr. Oberwald now?
3: I imagine he's lying down. He had all the symptoms of impending headache when I saw him last.
2: Why are you smiling, Mr. Holmes? What's been going on?
0: I'm afraid, Mrs. Reeves, that your plans have misfired rather badly. As soon as Mr. Horn arrives, I expect you will be under arrest for murder and high treason.
2: Christopher would never believe you.
4: Wouldn't I? Mrs. Reeves, you poisoned my grandmother.
2: Christopher, what lies have these men been telling you?
4: You're the one that's been telling me lies. I believed you when you said you'd been tasting the old lady's food. When Dr. Watson showed me the results of his test this afternoon, it was as clear as daylight.
2: But the test could prove nothing after 24 hours had passed. You said so yourself, Mr. Holmes.
0: A deliberate lie, Mrs. Reeves. I'm afraid that I invented that mythical 24-hour test. I knew that as soon as I mentioned it, you would attempt to prevent my carrying it out. So I was delighted when you fell into my trap. You thought that you were shanghaiing me, whereas in reality I was shanghaiing you. My job is to prove your guilt to the Seigneur. With your dominant presence away from the household, it was easy for Dr. Watson to make his test.
2: You devil! You knew all the time!
0: Oh, of course I did. But I had to deceive you. I'm glad my performance was sufficiently convincing. By the way, Mrs. Reeves, the drugged brandy was dreadfully clumsy.
3: You didn't drink it, Holmes?
0: Why, of course I didn't. But it was very unflattering to me that Mrs. Reeves thought I might.
4: Mrs. Reeves, you realize what this means, don't you? I'm going to ask these gentlemen to take you and Dr. Oberwald back to the mainland with them tomorrow.
2: And stand trial in a British court? Never! I was born on the island of Gath. I have lived here all my life, and I shall die!
5: Sweetie, what are you up to?
6: Stop her! She's going out on the balcony.
2: One day, Gath will belong to Germany! One day, the whole world will belong to Germany! Goodbye, you meddling fool! Goodbye!
6: Great Scott, she's gone. It must be a couple of hundred feet from the rocks below.
4: What a dreadful thing. I still can't believe she was a murderess and a traitor. Now, shocking.
0: A shabby finish to a shabby business. Mr. Horn, I suggest that we make sure Dr. Oberwald does not escape justice, and that we then perform the ritual presentation of the butter.
4: Yes,
0: Mr.

0: Holmes. The island of Garth will still pay tribute to England, and I think it always will.
1: Well, Doctor, that was some story. So Germany didn't get the island of Garth after all.
2: No, Mr. Bartell. In fact, in after years, the island proved to be an invaluable submarine base for England.
1: Say, what about the pound of butter? Did Holmes get it?
2: Oh, yes, yes. But why are you so interested in the butter?
1: Are you kidding? In our house, butter is our second most favorite topic of conversation.
2: Your second most favorite? Well, what's your favorite topic of conversation?
1: Remember, you asked me. Petri wine.
2: Oh, as if I didn't know.
1: Doctor, that Petri wine is something to really talk about. You know, the Petri family has been making wine for generations. Why, the art of making fine wine is their heritage. Handed down from father to son, from father to son. Believe me, when it comes to turning luscious, sun-ripened California grapes into fragrant, delicious wine, the Petri family really knows how. And they're proud of their wine, too. That's why the name Petri on a bottle of wine really means something. It's the personal assurance of the Petri family that every drop of that wine is good wine. It ought to be, because Petri took time to bring you good wine. Well, Dr. Watson, what new Sherlock Holmes adventure do you have lined up for us next week?
2: Next week, Mr. Bartell, I'm going to tell you a story that took place on the Sussex Downs many, many years ago. It concerns a young girl, a painter in watercolors, and a very wise old lady. I call it The Adventure of the Living Doll.

0: Tonight's Sherlock Holmes adventure was written by Dennis Green and Anthony Boucher and was suggested by an incident in the Sir Arthur Conan Doyle story, The Adventure of the Bruce Partington Plan. Music is by Dean Fossler. Mr. Rathbone appears through the courtesy of Metro-Goldwyn-Mayer, and Mr. Bruce through the courtesy of Universal Pictures, where they are now starring in the Sherlock Holmes series. The Petri Wine Company of San Francisco, California, invite you to tune in again next week, same time, same station. Sherlock Holmes comes to you from our Hollywood studio. This is Harry Bartell saying goodnight for the Petri family. 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

0: Kremel Hair Tonic and Kremel Shampoo present the new adventures of Sherlock Holmes, starring Nigel Bruce as Dr. Watson and Tom Conway as Sherlock Holmes. Well, once again, it's time to keep that weekly appointment with our good friend and host, Dr. Watson.
1: Good evening, Mr. Bell. Drop your chair and settle down.
0: Thank you.
1: That's it.
0: All ready with tonight's new Sherlock Holmes adventure, Dr.
1: Watson? Yes, Mr. Bell. And as I was going over my notes on the case, I came across this. I think it might interest you.
0: What is it? It looks like an ordinary piece of clay.
1: It is clay, but I assure you it's very far from ordinary. This piece of dried earth enabled Sherlock Holmes to solve one of the most diabolical murders that we ever encountered. I call the case The Singular Affair of the Babbling Butler.
0: I can hardly wait to hear the story.
1: I'm sure that you'll wait long enough to have a word with our listeners now, won't you, Mr. Bell?
0: Yes, Dr. Watson, but it won't take me a moment. In a recent poll, women picked the 10 best-dressed men in America. These men were all men at the top, statesmen, governors, movie stars, producers, and millionaires. And I know you'll be interested in hearing how a recent survey showed that Kremel Hair Tonic is preferred among America's top-flight executives and most successful men. But why shouldn't Kremel be? Kremel contains a special combination of hair grooming ingredients which is found in no other hair tonic. This is why Kremel gives a man's hair such a natural, well-groomed look, such a handsome, clean-cut appearance. Kremel also keeps hair neatly in place longer, with an attractive, healthy-looking luster. 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K-R-E-M-L, Kremel Hair Tonic. Now, Dr. Watson, how about The Singular Affair of the Babbling Butler?
1: Well, that adventure began on a November evening many years ago. For 4 days, a dense yellow fog had virtually marooned Holmes and me in our Baker Street lodgings. The first day, the great man had spent in cross-indexing his huge book of references. The second and third had been patiently occupied upon a subject which he had recently made his hobby, the music of the Middle Ages. But when on the fourth day, we still saw the heavy brown swirl drifting past us and condensing in oily drops upon the window panes, my old friend's active and impatient nature began to assert itself. He started to pace restlessly about our room in a fever of suppressed energy.
2: Confound this fog.
1: Oh, do stop pacing up and down, Holmes. No good getting angry with the weather. That's one problem even you can't do anything about.
2: It isn't the weather, Watson. It's the infernal dullness of the London criminal these days. Come over here to the window.
1: Oh, what is it, Holmes?
2: Look out there. See how the figures loom up, are dimly seen, and then blend once more into the fog. What a night for a thief, for a murderer, Watson. He could roam London as a tiger does the jungle, unseen until he pounces. It's fortunate for this community that I'm not a criminal.
1: Yes, it is indeed.
2: Suppose that I were Brooks, or Woodhouse, or any of the 50 men who have good reason for taking my life. How long could I survive against my own pursuit? A summons? A bogus appointment? And all would be over.
1: What a depressing thought.
2: The only thing that depresses me is inactivity. Why doesn't something happen? Why doesn't someone come to me with a problem?
1: It sounds as if your prayer's been answered.
2: I hope so. See who it is, Watson, will you? It'll save Mrs. Hudson a trip.
1: Yes, of course. It's all right, Mrs. Hudson. Ask the gentleman to come up, please. This way up, sir. You wish to see Mr. Sherlock Holmes?
3: Yes, sir, I do.
1: Then come along in. My name's Watson, Dr. Watson, and this is Mr. Sherlock Holmes.
3: Oh, how do you do, Mr. Holmes, Dr. Watson? My name is Jenkins. I'm butler to Sir Roderick Martin.
2: Sir Roderick Martin? Indeed. Sit down, Jenkins.
3: Oh, thank you, sir.
1: Martin, isn't he the theatrical producer?
2: Yes, Watson. And he is quite famous in his own circle for his cynicism and a certain mordant wit. Your master needs my services, I presume, Jenkins?
3: Yes, Mr. Holmes, he does. He's in desperate trouble, and he'd like you to come over to his house at once.
1: Well, what kind of trouble is he in?
3: Oh, please don't ask any questions, sir. Just come to the house and see for yourselves.
2: I've long wanted to meet Sir Roderick. I believe it was he who gave currency to that pun. Though he might be more humble, there's no police like Holmes.
1: That's rather funny. No police like Holmes.
2: I'm glad it amuses you, Watson.
1: Oh, sorry.
3: Oh, I implore you to come with. Please, gentlemen, come with me.
2: Whatever your master's problems may be, I think I would enjoy a discussion with him. Perhaps on the topic of humility. Yes, Jenkins, we'll accompany you at once.
3: This is Mr. Sherlock Holmes and Dr. Watson, sir.
1: How do you do, Sir Roderick?
2: How do you do?
4: Jenkins. Oh, how very odd. Now, why should Jenkins make such a meteoric exit?
2: I presume, Sir Roderick, he wished to leave us alone.
4: Indeed, what a singularly depressing thought.
1: Well, sir, now that he's gone, you can talk quite freely.
4: My dear Dr. Watson, I've been in the habit of talking freely ever since I had the pleasure of insulting my nurse at the age of 4. She was a peculiarly revolting female by the name of Pearl. After 44 years, I still can't think of a more inappropriate name for her.
2: Sir Roderick, your childhood reminiscences are fascinating, but supposing we get down to business.
4: Very well, Holmes. To what do I owe the, well, for lack of a better word, the pleasure of this visit?
2: Your butler came to fetch us.
1: He said that you were in desperate trouble and needed our help.
4: Jenkins told you that. I can only assume that he stole more than his usual quota of brandy today. I've noticed in the past that alcohol seems to give him the quaintest delusions.
2: Then you don't wish to consult me professionally?
4: No, Holmes, I don't. Nor do I wish the services of a doctor. Therefore, I suggest you both retire and ask Jenkins for your hats and an explanation. Good evening, gentlemen.
1: It's one of his stupid jokes, Holmes. The bounder's trying to make a fool of you.
2: I think not, Watson. It'd be a singularly pointless joke and far below his standard. No, I believe there's some other game afoot. Though Sir Roderick dismissed us somewhat unceremoniously, I think we may still be reasonably certain of a welcome in the servants' quarters.
1: You're going to talk to the butler?
2: Yes, Watson. I'm certain he's neither been drinking nor suffering from delusions. I'm convinced that the man is in mortal terror of his life.
3: Thank heavens you came to see me, Mr. Holmes.
1: Well, how could we resist it when Sir Roderick told us that your entire story was a lie?
3: Oh, you must forgive me, gentlemen. I was desperate with fear, and I had to attract your attention.
2: But why? You've accomplished your purpose now. You've thoroughly roused my curiosity. But I repeat, why?
3: Because I'm in terror of my life, sir. Someone's trying to murder me,
1: sir. What reason have you for saying that, Jenkins?
3: Last night an attempt was made to kill me.
2: Oh? Please describe the circumstances.
3: Well, sir, I was carrying a keg of wine down into the cellar. It slipped from my arms and hit the stairs, and then the stairs collapsed. When I examined them, I found that they'd been sawed almost through.
2: I assume that you are the only member of the household who ever visits the wine cellar?
3: Yes, sir. Yes, sir. That was a deliberate trap to break my neck. Oh, if I'd stepped down, it would have been the end of me. Oh, Mr. Holmes, I'm only a servant. I couldn't pay you much,
1: but... Now, my dear Jenkins, I assure you that Mr. Holmes is as interested in preventing the murder of a servant as he is in saving the life of a prime minister.
2: Jenkins, have you any idea who might want to kill you?
3: There's only one person on earth with a motive for killing me, sir. And that's my master.
1: Sir Roderick Martin. Oh, come, come, come, my dear man. You're surely mistaken.
2: What reason do you have for suspecting him?
3: Oh, it's this way, Mr. Holmes. A year ago, a certain lady killed herself when Sir Roderick jilted her.
1: Well,
3: the affair was all hushed up, and nobody knew Sir Roderick was even involved. But her brother swore to avenge her death. That brother is a very close friend of Sir Roderick's, but has never suspected him.
1: Complicated situation, eh, Holmes?
2: Yes, Watson. I take it, Jenkins, you are the only person who knows that your master was guilty?
3: Yes, sir. Yes, sir. And if I were dead, his secret would be safe. Oh, Mr. Holmes, please, what can I do? I know he's planning my death. You've got to save me, sir.
2: Jenkins, my advice is this. Write a full statement of the circumstances in this case. Sign and seal it and hand it over to me for safekeeping. Inform your master that if anything happens to you, I shall make public the contents of the statement.
1: That's a very good idea, Holmes.
3: I'll do that, sir. I'll do that. I'll bring it to you in the morning.
2: Splendid. Come on, Watson. Oh, by the way, Jenkins, what's the name of your doctor?
3: My doctor, sir? I never said...
2: Never said what?
3: Doctor. Yes, sir. Yes, sir. Dr. David Stanley in Wimpole Street.
2: Dr. David Stanley. I see. Well, good night, Jenkins. We shall expect you in the morning.

0: But why are we going to see Dr. Stanley?
1: Firstly, because I want his physician's opinion as to whether Jenkins might be suffering from hysterical delusions.
0: Well, as a doctor myself, I say that's more than likely. I must say his actions tonight hardly seem the behavior of a sane man.
1: When a man is badly frightened, Watson, it's sometimes hard to judge his actions by more rational standards. Incidentally, did you notice the way he started when I asked him the name of his doctor? Almost certainly, Dr. David Stanley is the vengeful killer.
0: By George, now that you mention it, I do remember hearing some gossip in Harley Street about Stanley's sister killing herself. But nobody seemed to know the motive.
1: Here's the house, Watson.
0: Well, let's hope the doctor's at home.
1: If he isn't, we haven't come very far out of our way.
2: Want me to wait for you, Governor?
1: No, thank you, cabby. Here you are.
2: Ah, thank you, Governor. Giddy up.
0: I can hear a piano playing. Someone is at home.
1: That seems an eminently logical deduction.
0: There's no need to be funny, Holmes.
3: Good evening.
1: My name is Sherlock Holmes, and this is my colleague, Dr. Watson.
3: How do you do? I'm Mrs. Stanley.
1: We wondered if we might have a few words with your husband.
3: With David? Well, come in, won't you, gentlemen? Mr. Holmes, you're a detective, aren't you?
1: Yes, Mrs. Stanley.
3: I hope you haven't come here to talk to David about his sister's death.
1: Not directly, madam. Though my mission is not unconnected with that tragedy.
3: Then I can't let you see.
0: Well, really, Mrs. Stanley, my friend only wishes
3: to... No, gentlemen. For the sake of his sanity, I daren't let you talk to him. Ever since his sister died, he's been like a soul tormented. Spends most of his time in there playing those frightening compositions of his on the piano. I can't let him be subjected to any more questioning about his sister. Even I daren't mention her.
4: Sylvia, I've heard voices. Who are these gentlemen?
3: It's Mr. Sherlock Holmes and Dr. Watson, dear.
0: How do you do, Dr. Stanley?
1: I hope we're not intruding, sir.
4: The great Sherlock Holmes and his friend Dr. Watson intruding? Well, of course not. I'm flattered. Come in, gentlemen.
3: Please don't say anything about his sister's death.
1: Don't worry, Mrs. Stanley. We won't.
0: No, of course not.
4: Holmes, I believe you're something of a musician. I'd like your opinion of this.
3: David, dear, they haven't come here to listen to
4: your
3: music.
4: I don't care what they came here for. This is what they're going to hear. Well, how'd you like it?
1: A strange, savage melody, Dr. Stanley.
0: Yes, indeed, sir. Rather depressing, if you don't mind my saying so.
4: No, why shouldn't it be? When it's finished, I call it... Threnody for a dead sister. That's what you've come to see me about, isn't it, Mr. Sherlock Holmes?
3: Now, David, dear, you mustn't...
4: Sylvia, I should prefer that you leave us alone.
3: But, David...
4: I said alone, Sylvia.
3: Very well.
4: Sylvia's a girl who can't face up to facts. But I can. Tell me, Holmes, what have you found out about my sister's death?
1: Dr. Stanley, I'm afraid you're laboring under misapprehension. I know nothing of your sister. I came here to talk about Jenkins, Sir Roderick Martin's
0: butler. He told us that you were his physician.
4: Oh, Jenkins, eh? What do you want to know about him?
1: Has he been ill recently?
4: Well, a few months ago, he had a bad attack of enteric fever. Why do you ask?
0: Enteric sometimes leaves bad after effects. Would you say, Doctor, that Jenkins has suffered no lasting damage? Hallucinations, for instance?
4: Well, at the time, he was out of his head for a while, but I'd say he's perfectly sound now.
1: Thank you, Dr. Stanley. That's all we wanted to know.
4: You mean to say that you came here simply to find out about the state of Jenkins' sanity?
1: Just that, sir. Good evening.
0: Good night, Dr. Stanley.
4: I think you had something else on your mind before you talked to Sylvia.
0: Well, Jenkins may be sane, but that man's on the edge of a mental collapse, if I ever saw one.
1: I quite agree, Watson. Mrs. Stanley seems to have gone upstairs. I think we'll let ourselves out.
0: Well, Holmes, that was rather a fruitless trip. We didn't learn much there, except that Jenkins is compos mentis.
1: I disagree, old chap. We learned a great deal more than that. Tomorrow morning I shall lose no time in calling on Sir Roderick again.
0: That horrible fellow? For heaven's sake, why?
1: Because he's the focal point in a grim tragedy. Inevitably, either he will kill Jenkins, or Dr. Stanley will kill him.
5: My dear Holmes, I'm accustomed to facing two brown eggs at breakfast, two brown eggs lightly boiled, followed by a leisurely perusal of the Times. I see no reason why this day should commence any differently.
1: Sir Roderick, I've explained to you.
5: You've explained nothing, including your own presumption, Holmes. I can see no cause for your meddling, even if I understood precisely what you were driving at, which I don't.
0: Well, surely, Sir Roderick, you must see that my friend is trying to protect you.
5: Dr. Watson, I once had the acute misfortune to read one of your shockingly florid stories.
0: What?
5: I can only assume that your gross imagination has infected your daily life.
1: Since your own safety seems to be a matter of indifference to you, Sir Roderick, I may point out that I know too much if you plan on being a danger yourself.
5: Holmes, you're impertinent, a quality which is attractive only in a younger person and of a different sex. What is even more unpardonable, you're boring. Please leave and take this bumbling veterinary surgeon with you.
0: It's extremely offensive.
1: Before I leave, I insist on knowing one thing. Where is your butler, Jenkins? A new man opened the door just now.
5: Jenkins. Oh, yes. I omitted to tell you. Jenkins has left my service.
0: You discharged him, I suppose?
5: Not exactly, though it is my invariable rule to discharge any servant found guilty of a crime.
1: A crime? And what was Jenkins' crime?
5: He committed suicide.
6: In just a moment, we shall hear more about this ironic crime of suicide. 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That famous modern hair tonic preferred among America's most successful men. Well, Dr. Watson, this story really has me on the edge of my chair. So the butler Jenkins had committed suicide?
0: Well, that's what Sir Roderick told us, Mr. Bell, although we had great difficulty in persuading him to let us examine the dead man's room. Finally, after Sherlock Holmes had pointed out that if we couldn't handle the case, and Scotland Yard certainly would, we were allowed to visit that room of death. The evidence of suicide was apparent. After a brief examination, Holmes turned to me and said,
1: "What do you make of it, Watson?"
0: "Obvious signs of strychnine poisoning, Holmes. Quite clearly, a suicide."
1: "Yes. The other servants told us that they had to break the door down to get in. It was locked and bolted from the inside."
0: "And your examination proved that there was no sign of the lock having been tampered with."
1: "Precisely. And he drank the poison from this glass here by the bed. Yes, I'd say that there's been nothing in this glass but strychnine and water. Hello. What's this on the carpet?"
0: "Looks like a piece of clay."
1: "It is. And it bears the imprint of a heel."
0: "From a man's boot. Look at the size."
1: "And observe the color of the clay, Watson. This particular specimen is quite rare. I shall take it back to Baker Street and examine it."
0: "I can't see any logic in this case, Holmes. After all, people terrified of murder don't go committing suicide."
1: "Patience, old fellow. I'm convinced that this is one case where an arm in the laboratory may aid the solution more than all the logic in the world."

0: Well, Holmes, what do your tests with the microscope tell you?
1: First of all, that the glass contained nothing but strychnine and water.
0: Well, nobody could drink that without knowing it. That proves that it was suicide.
1: Not necessarily, Watson. I've also tested the clay. In addition to being a very rare clay, it's oddly impregnated with certain acids and chemicals. Exactly as it might be if a doctor picked it up on his heel outside his house and later went into his laboratory.
0: A doctor? That would explain the poison.
1: Exactly. Jenkins was under his doctor's care. Supposing the physician prescribed a draught to be taken on retiring, why question its peculiarly bitter taste? Jenkins was a frightened man. Undoubtedly, he bolted and locked his door last night and then, trustingly, drank the fatal poison.
0: All of which points to Dr. Stanley.
1: Quite.
0: But I don't understand it. He had a motive for murdering Sir Roderick, and Sir Roderick had a motive for murdering Jenkins. But all the evidence points to the fact that Dr. Stanley murdered Jenkins. It doesn't make any sense.
1: But it does, Watson. Precise, accurate, and terrifying sense. We must return to Sir Roderick's house at once. There's not a moment to be lost.
2: Holmes, you and your friend here are positively pachydermatous. Twice I've told you to mind your own business, and yet you come back for more insults. Am I to assume that you find my personal charm so utterly irresistible?
0: On the contrary, sir, you can assume that your personal charm utterly escapes us.
1: Sir Roderick, the only reason we've returned is because I'm convinced you're in grave danger.
2: As I told you before, Holmes, I'm eminently capable of taking care of myself. In any case, I'm expecting Dr. Stanley, my physician, here in a few minutes.
1: Sir Roderick, by all you hold sacred...
2: I hold nothing sacred, Holmes, save human life. By which, of course, I mean my own.
1: Then, for the sake of your own life, sir, allow us to slip behind that tapestry while your doctor visits you.
2: Behind the arras, eh? The proper place for rats, if I remember my Hamlet correctly. Oh, that's undoubtedly the doctor now.
1: Then please let us hide. You won't regret it, I promise you.
2: Very well, you may hide. Scurry away.
1: Come on, Watson.
0: Right, you're home.
2: Come in.
3: Roderick, I had to see you.
2: Yes, so it would appear. Sylvia, if you have to come making dramatic entrances in my house at an hour that virtually represents the crack of dawn, I do wish you'd take a little more pains with your ensemble.
3: Roderick, you're...
2: Your dress is only suitable for tea and crumpets with the vicar's wife at Tooting Beck.
3: Oh, Roderick, stop trying to be facetious. I came here because I had to talk to you before David got here.
2: Well, I'm expecting him at any moment.
3: Yes, I know that. You're his closest friend, Roderick. You've got to do something for him. He's ill. He's mentally unbalanced. All he thinks about and talks about and dreams about is Angela. He's even composed a horrible piece of music that he calls...
4: Sylvia!
3: David!
4: What are you doing here?
2: Everyone's being extraordinarily melodramatic this morning. It's a pity, David, but you have not caught your wife and me in a compromising situation. Chiefly, I admit, because I find her somewhat colorless.
3: Roderick, how dare you!
2: I suggest that you leave us, my dear.
3: You!
2: I believe the word you're groping for is beast.
3: You beast!
4: Roderick, you put up a convincing caricature of being the inhuman man of the world. But if people only knew how you'd stood by me during the past year...
2: No, David, this has been a most emotional morning. For heaven's sake, don't you become lachrymose.
4: I'm not. I'm just saying that if you hadn't stood by me since Angela's death, I don't know what I'd have done.
2: You'd probably have been back on your feet long before this, but you came here this morning in your professional capacity, David.
4: Yes, I know, Roderick. How are you feeling? I don't like your color.
2: I don't like my symptoms. I can't sleep. My nerves have been more than usually on edge for the past 3 weeks, David. You promised me some medicine, you know.
4: I brought it with me. It's in my bag here. You have a glass and some water?
2: Yes, on the sideboard.
4: Though. Good. This will steady you up quite a bit. Now, I'll add a little water. So, here you are, Roderick. Drink this.
1: I wouldn't, Sir Roderick. It won't do much good to the only thing you hold sacred.
4: Sherlock Holmes, what are you doing here?
1: Your opening conversation begins to become somewhat monotonous, Dr. Stanley. I'm here because I don't like to see murder committed, even Sir Roderick.
0: You mean that Dr. Stanley just tried to poison him?
1: Certainly. Just as he poisoned the butler, Jenkins.
4: Mr. Holmes,
0: he has no motive.
1: I tried to protect Jenkins against Sir Roderick. I was stupid enough not to see the other motive at first.
2: Riddles are fascinating, Holmes, but not when they become personal. What are you talking about?
1: It's a simple equation, Sir Roderick. Dr. Stanley attended Jenkins during his bout of enteric. He told us himself that the butler was delirious, It was then that he must have learned Jenkins' secret, that Jenkins was the only human being who knew that Sir Roderick was responsible for Angela's suicide. Logically, he had to die first.
0: But I still don't see that...
1: Dr. Stanley does, despite his silence. Jenkins was the only human being who knew that Dr. Stanley had a motive for killing Sir Roderick.
2: This is very melodramatic, Holmes, but I haven't the faintest idea what you're talking about.
4: Nor have I, except that you seem to be laboring under the delusion that I killed Jenkins.
1: Of course you did. You had to, before you could kill Sir Roderick. Had Jenkins lived, he would have been suspicious of his master's death. But if he were out of the way, no one would have connected Sir Roderick's close friend and physician with his murder. The cellar stairs attempt failed, but last night's poison did not.
0: And now he's trying to repeat the pattern. The glass over there contains strychnine and water.
1: Of course it does.
4: I assure you, this medicine is perfectly harmless. To prove it, I shall drink it myself.
1: Stop him, Watson.
0: Put that down. Put it down, I say. It's too late.
4: That was meant for you, Roderick. It was too good for you. Considering the way you treated my sister, Angela. Angela.
0: He's dead, Holmes.
1: Yes. And you, Sir Roderick, have escaped a brother's vengeance. I'm almost sorry that I insisted on trying to save your wretched life.
2: Well, just because you have saved it, don't expect anything as conventional as thanks or remorse. My only regret is that during the past few minutes, you've enjoyed an experience granted to very few men on this earth.
0: And what is that, may I ask?
2: You have seen me speechless.
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0: Well, now, let me see. Next week, I think I'll tell you about the greatest shock that Sherlock Holmes ever gave me.
5: Well, that must have been quite a shock, Dr. Watson.
0: It was, Mr. Bell. I call it The Adventure of the Dying Detective.
5: Tonight's new Sherlock Holmes adventure was written by Dennis Green and Anthony Boucher and was suggested by an incident in Sir Arthur Conan Doyle's story, The Bruce Partington Plans. The music was composed and conducted by Alex Steinert. Nigel Bruce appeared by permission of California Pictures, Tom Conway through the courtesy of Eagle Lion Pictures. This is Joseph Bell speaking for Kremel Hair Tonic and Kremel Shampoo, inviting you to be with us next week at this same time when Dr. Watson will tell us about The Dying Detective.

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1: The Adventures of Sherlock Holmes, the original and immortal stories of Sir Arthur Conan Doyle, dramatized anew with Sir Ralph Richardson as Dr. Watson and Sir John Gielgud in the role of Sherlock Holmes.

0: And now, the adventures of Sherlock Holmes, with Sir John Gielgud as Sherlock Holmes and Sir Ralph Richardson as our storyteller, Dr. James Watson.
1: Hello. What's this? What's this, Watson?
2: Someone in quite a remarkable state of agitation, Holmes. And whoever it is, he's not even waiting for Mrs. Hudson's good offices.
1: A man from his step. A young one from his energy.
2: And a strong one from his tug on the bell pull.
3: Mr. Holmes, I'm nearly mad.
1: Oh, do sit down, won't you?
3: Mr. Holmes, I am the unhappy John Hector MacFarlane.
1: Pray have a cigarette, Mr. MacFarlane.
3: Oh, you mustn't blame me. I'm nearly mad, I tell you.
1: I blame you for nothing. But if you don't sit down and compose yourself, I can't possibly listen to you. Well?
3: I'm sorry. Yes, of course. But if you only knew...
1: When you are fully composed, you must tell us very slowly and quietly who you are and what it is you want. You mentioned your name as if I should recognize it. But I assure you I know nothing whatever about you, beyond the obvious fact that you're a bachelor, a solicitor, and a Freemason.
3: Mr. Holmes, how on earth...
2: Oh, you mustn't mind it, Mr. MacFarlane. It looks like a conjuring trick, but it's really quite simple. Well, he deduced the first fact from the general untidiness of your attire, if I may say so, and the second from the sheaf of legal papers sticking out of your pocket there, and the third from the charm on your watch chain.
1: Upon my soul, Watson, you improve. You do indeed.
2: Well, thank you, Holmes. And now I fancy Mr. MacFarlane's calm enough to tell us his story coherently.
3: Mr. Holmes, I'm everything you said, and in addition, I'm the most unfortunate man in London. I'm calm enough now, but I had to know you'd be working for me. It's just that I had to get here before they did.
1: Oh, and who are they, Mr. MacFarlane?
3: The police. They're on their way to arrest me.
1: The police? This is really most gratifying. Quite interesting. On what charge, may I ask?
3: Of murdering Mr. Jonas Oldacre of Lower Norwood.
1: Dear me.
3: Look there, Mr. Holmes, there, at that newspaper. Look at that headline.
1: Yes, yes, yes, Watson. Pray look at this. The second page, as I recall, it runs, Mysterious Affair at Lower Norwood, Disappearance of Well-Known Builder, Murder, and Arson.
2: Yes, and here you see, below.
1: Yeah, a clue to the criminal, the mysterious Mr. MacFarlane.
3: That's a clue they're following now. A man was after me at London Bridge Station. What's that? Who is it, Mr. Holmes?
1: We must wait and see. Of course, you understand, Mr. MacFarlane, that I don't necessarily accept your case.
3: Oh, Mr. Holmes, I
1: still
3: beg
1: I'll
3: you.
1: Listen at least. And if you...
4: John Hector MacFarlane! I arrest you for the willful murder of Mr. Jonas Oldacre of Lower Norwood.
2: Good morning, Inspector. Do come in, won't you?
4: That's all very well, Dr. Watson. But I've been following this young man, Mr. Holmes, and I want him.
1: A quarter of an hour, more or less, can make no difference to you, Lestrade. This gentleman was about to give us his account of the affair. Perhaps I might help to clear it up.
4: I don't think I shall have any difficulty in clearing it up, Mr. Holmes. Still...
1: Oh, it's a warm day, Lestrade, is it not? And you've been making such haste. You'll find refreshments on the table over there. I think I may say I've done you one or two good turns in my time at the Yard, Lestrade. So just let me have my quarter of an hour, will you?
4: Well, it's true enough. It's difficult to refuse you, Mr. Holmes. But I'm bound to remain with my prisoner, of course, and I'm bound to warn him that anything he says may appear in evidence.
3: I don't want anything better, sir. Thank you, Mr. Holmes.
1: Not at all. Thank you, Lestrade. Now, Watson. Watson.
2: Huh?
1: There's really no need for you to be learning the entire newspaper by heart.
2: Well, speaking to me, Holmes, this is really quite interesting.
1: Come, Watson, the facts.
2: And so I summarized the facts. It appeared that the night before, at about 12 o'clock, there had been a sudden alarm of fire at the house of Mr. Jonas Oldacre, a wealthy builder of Lower Norwood. The fire had started in a small timber yard behind the house, where some stacks of wood were stored. It was brought under control by the fire brigade without any trouble, but among the ashes, some charred remains were found. Mr. Oldacre himself was missing, and in his room, the safe had plainly been burgled, and there were signs of a struggle with some blood. It was known that the builder had had a late visitor the night before, none other than young MacFarlane. And among the litter of papers round the safe, a heavy oaken stick had been found, also smeared with blood, which had been identified as his. It seemed clear that murder had been done and the body dragged to the woodstack for disposal.
4: Why, what could be more natural, Mr. Holmes? I got on this young man's trail at once.
1: And arrived to arrest him in our humble chambers. Well, well, the case certainly has some points of interest, Watson.
3: I swear I didn't do it, Mr. Holmes.
1: Yes, yes, quite so, Mr. MacFarlane. But let us take the facts first. It's true, I suppose, that you did visit Mr. Oldacre last night.
3: I did. I won't keep anything back, Mr. Holmes.
4: You better not, young man.
1: You knew him well, I take it.
3: I didn't know him at all.
1: What?
3: At least I knew of him, but I'd never met him. He was a friend of my parents long ago, but they had drifted apart. I only knew the name.
2: And how did you come to visit him, then?
3: He suddenly walked into my office in the city yesterday and introduced himself. I've a place near London Bridge, you know. He said he had some business for me to do, and he handed me some sheets of paper. Here they are, Mr. Holmes.
1: The draft of a will, eh?
3: He said he wanted me to put it all in proper legal shape. You can imagine my amazement when I saw...
1: That he'd left everything to you, Mr. MacFarlane. Just so. Watson, look at this.
2: Remarkable. You'd never met him in your life before, you say?
3: Never. He was a queer little ferret-like man. I didn't like him much, but there it was. He'd left me everything.
1: Did he tell you why?
3: He said he hadn't any relations, and he'd known my parents in his youth. He followed my career, and so he felt he'd like to do it for old time's sake, and because I was a deserving case.
1: Oh, quite touching. We underestimate the power of sentiment, Watson. Well, what then, Mr. MacFarlane?
3: Well, he said there were some title deeds and so forth at his house in Norwood, and that he'd want me to have a look at them, too. And he said his mind wouldn't be easy till it was all settled, so he asked me to go out there.
1: He insisted that it should be last night.
3: Yes, after supper, he said. He wouldn't hear of anything else. Oh, and I wasn't to mention anything to my parents.
1: Uh-huh.
3: It was to be a surprise to them.
2: Well, why didn't you stay the night at Mr. Oldacre's?
3: He hadn't invited me. Only to look at the papers. I put up at a hotel in Norwood itself. And then, this morning...
1: One moment. You called on him after supper, as arranged, of course.
3: About 9:30, I'd say.
1: Who opened the door to you?
3: I suppose his housekeeper. She was a middle-aged woman.
1: And I take it she announced your name?
3: Yes. We went into Mr. Oldacre's study, and he was all ready for me, with the papers all set out beside the safe. We worked in them together till about 11:30.
1: Complicated papers, Mr. MacFarlane?
3: No. Rather simple, I'd say, really, though he seemed to think they were very important. We did them all up in sealed bundles.
1: Most interesting.
2: So you left him for the night?
3: Yes. I couldn't find my stick, I remember.
2: The stick beside the safe, with the bloodstain.
3: Oh, just my devilish luck again. I didn't know anything about it till I read it in the papers this morning in the train back to the city. I came straight on to you from London Bridge, Mr. Holmes. I was terrified. I saw just exactly how involved I seemed to be.
4: Our man spotted him there, Mr. Holmes, at the station. I had a fellow waiting when I heard he was on his way to his office.
1: Mm-hmm.
4: I came on here myself to do my duty.
1: Then you plainly must do your duty, my dear Lestrade. He's yours.
3: Mr. Holmes!
1: No, it's all right, Mr. MacFarlane. I've decided to accept your case.
3: Oh, thank heaven.
1: Now, just write your home address on this slip of paper, and then you must go quietly along with the inspector. There's nothing else to be done. I'll do everything I can to help you.
4: You're wasting your time, Mr. Holmes. I never saw a clearer case. However, if it amuses you...
1: It does. Though, perhaps amusing is hardly the word. Goodbye, my dear Lestrade. Until we meet again, Mr. MacFarlane.
3: Heaven bless you, Mr. Holmes.
1: Well, Watson?
2: Is he innocent, Holmes?
1: I know no more than you do. There are some odd factors, of course. The writing on Oldacre's draft of the will, for instance.
2: I see nothing odd in that. It's a bit of a scribble, perhaps.
1: But written in a railway train, an express, with only one stop the whole way, but several sets of points on the line.
2: Yes, but my dear fellow...
1: Oh, simplicity itself to an expert. Look at the variations in the handwriting. If I'm not mistaken, this was written in the very train we are about to catch ourselves, Watson. But travelling, of course, in the opposite direction, we go from London Bridge to Norwood. Come along, let us see the home of this respected murdered builder for ourselves.

0: The house was a modern villa of staring red brick. We found a group of Lestrade's men routing among the ashes of the timber stack, and at the very moment of our arrival, they struck treasure trove, a few discolored metal discs. There was no doubt that they were trouser buttons. We looked in the builder's study, saw the signs of a struggle, the bloodstains, the trail of a heavy object dragged from the ground floor window to the timber yard. It seemed only too clear that Lestrade had a case. There were no other footprints but our clients and the builders. After one quick glance through the papers scattered from the safe, it was with a furrowed brow that Holmes returned at last to Baker Street. All the rest of that close, thundery day, he moped and pondered. Next day, it was hotter still.
1: Ah, Watson, it's all wrong somehow, all wrong.
0: You mean he may be guilty after all?
1: No, I'm certain MacFarlane's innocent. And all my instincts are one way and all the facts are the other.
0: MacFarlane had so much to gain, of course, a poor young solicitor and a bequest from the Blue like that. He might have hoped that the body would burn completely in the wood stack before the fire was spotted, even that the whole house might burn down, and then he'd inherit at once.
1: And yet he chose the worst night in the world for it. A night when the housekeeper knew that he was there. She knew his name, even. You heard me ask him if she'd announced him. And then there's the will itself, that odd writing on it.
0: Written in the train by Oldacre, you mean? You still hark back to that?
1: Yes, on his way to see MacFarlane, scribbled almost illegibly in a swaying railway carriage, and at the last moment, extraordinary that a man should draw up so important a document so casually. It suggests he might not have thought it very important. It suggests, Watson... We'll see who that is, my dear fellow. This heat, this wretched, wretched heat.
0: It's a telegram, Holmes.
1: Oh?
0: Shall I open it?
1: Yes, of course.
0: It's from Lestrade. Important fresh evidence to hand. Advise you abandon case.
1: Oh, very kind of him.
0: Wait, there's more. MacFarlane's fingerprint in blood found on wall beside hatstand. Lestrade.
1: What's that? Watson! Watson!
0: We're done for, Holmes. He must be guilty. Fingerprints can't lie. You know that. It's the latest science.
1: Of course they can't lie, thank heaven. And this one means one thing and one thing only, Watson.
0: MacFarlane's guilt.
1: MacFarlane's innocence. Get your hat, Watson. We've another journey before us.
0: My dear Holmes, to Norwood again in this heat?
1: Black heat this time. MacFarlane's an innocent man. There's mercy still in heaven.
2: In a moment, we continue this week's story in The Adventures of Sherlock Holmes. And now we continue The Adventures of Sherlock Holmes with Sir John Gielgud as Sherlock Holmes and Sir Ralph Richardson as Dr. Watson.

0: was a different man. The indolence and dejection fell away from him. Sherlock Holmes was seldom, perhaps, jocose, but when he talked blithely of Lestrade's little crow of victory in the telegram, he was as near to chirruping as I ever saw him. I was to see yet another side of him that day, as we sat in the parlour of the humble villa in Blackheath where the young solicitor lived with his parents. Outside, in the hot street, some children were playing. Their voices penetrated into the stuffy little room. MacFarlane's father was away at work, and Holmes listened to the mother with a quiet sympathy.
1: You must save him, Mr. Holmes. I've heard so much about you and how you help people. You must save him.
2: Well, I think I can almost promise that, ma'am. There are only a few remaining points to be cleared up.
1: John would never do such a thing. I just know he wouldn't.
2: And so do I. And so does Dr. Watson here.
0: Of course I do, Mrs. MacFarlane. Things look black, but as long as your boy is Mr. Holmes on his side, he's safe enough.
1: I know, sir. I'm so grateful. It was good of you to call.
2: Well, I wanted some information from you, ma'am, to help me in my work.
1: I'll tell you anything I can, Mr. Holmes. There, I'm better now. You must forgive me if I was a bit upset when you came first to talk about
2: it. Well, of course, of course. It's this Mr. Oldacre, ma'am, the murdered man. Your son told me that you knew him at some time, though he himself had never met him.
1: Yes, I knew him, Mr. Holmes, when we were both young.
2: Well, ma'am?
1: Too well, sir. He was once a suitor of mine. Thank heaven I discovered his character in time.
0: Oh? Really? In what way, Mrs. MacFarlane?
1: His cruelty, sir. He was more like a beast than a human being.
0: Oh, indeed?
1: Oh, I've no sorrow that Jonas Oldacre's dead, Dr. Watson. Only that my boy's been blamed for it.
2: Your son knew nothing about this old acquaintanceship. Nothing that might have made him, well, bear some grudge against Mr. Oldacre?
1: No, sir. Dad and I only told him that Jonas was once an acquaintance of ours.
2: And you yourself have had no communication with him since those old days?
1: No, Mr. Holmes. Oh, if you'd pass me that little poker box there on the sideboard, I could show you something.
0: Certainly.
1: I've never ceased to bless heaven that I married a better man, Mr. Holmes.
0: Is this the box, Mrs. MacFarlane?
1: Yes, sir. I broke off with Jonas when I heard how he'd turned a cat loose in an aviary once, Mr. Holmes. Just for a joke, he said. And the next post, I got this. Do you see?
2: What? It's your photograph, ma'am.
1: What he left of it. You see how he cut and slashed it all over.
2: Oh, a malicious character, this respected builder.
0: At any rate, he must have forgiven you as the years went on, Mrs. MacFarlane, since he left all his property to your son.
1: We don't want any of it, Doctor. Not a penny of it, even when John's name's cleared.
2: Well, there may be little enough to leave in any case, in spite of the fact that Mr. Oldacre was supposed to be so wealthy.
0: What's that, Holmes?
2: Well, there's one more question, Mrs. MacFarlane. Do you know of anyone, perhaps from back in those early days, called Cornelius?
1: Cornelius? No, sir, no one.
2: I looked over Oldacre's bank statements when we were at his house the other day. There have been several large checks drawn lately in favor of a Mr. Cornelius. His fortune has dwindled considerably.
0: Ah, blackmail, Holmes?
2: Possibly, possibly. You've been very good, ma'am. We won't intrude upon you any longer.
1: I'm so grateful, Mr. Holmes.
2: Oh, it's nothing, ma'am. If only I can clear your son's name, it'll be quite time enough then to thank me. Come, Watson, back to Norwood.
0: Oh, really, Holmes? Norwood again?
2: Oh, one thing more, ma'am, before we go. I wonder if you could oblige me with something that I see in your work basket there. That measuring tape. Might I borrow it?
1: A measuring tape? Why, certainly, Mr. Holmes.
0: My dear Holmes, what on earth for?
2: Who knows, Watson, perhaps to hang the real murderer of Jonas Oldacre.

0: Now, Watson, will you please take the other end? Yes, right into the corner. What do you make it?
1: 7'6½".
0: Excellent.
2: Mr. Holmes, I've got you this time, I think.
0: Have you, Lestrade? 7'6½", Watson?
2: Mr. Holmes, this is important. Doctor, will you look? On the whitewash there by the hatstand, the thumbprint in blood as Macfarlane took his hat that night.
3: Yes, yes, it's very clear, I'm afraid.
2: You can fiddle with that tape measure of yours as much as you like, Mr. Holmes, but you know as well as I do that no two thumb marks are alike.
0: What? Oh, yes, yes, I've certainly heard something of the kind.
2: Then will you please compare that print with this wax impression of young Macfarlane's right thumb, taken by my orders in his cell this morning?
0: I really don't need to, Lestrade. I take your word. But what a providential thing that this young man should press his right thumb against the wall when he was taking his hat from the peg. Such a very natural action when you come to think of it.
3: Well, he might have slipped or stumbled home.
0: Yes, of course. And who discovered this significant mark, Lestrade?
2: Mrs. Lexington, the housekeeper, this morning.
0: Oh, not the police. Why didn't any of you notice it yesterday?
2: Well, we've no particular reason to examine the hall very carefully.
0: Quite so. I must even have missed it myself. However, if you will forgive us, Lestrade, Watson and I must go on with our measuring.
2: You beat me, Mr. Holmes, you really do. Here you are measuring a lot of corridors when the case is watertight. And all I have to do is write my report.
0: Oh, I wouldn't write it yet, you know. Not quite yet, Lestrade. By the way, how many constables have you here on duty?
2: 3.
0: I wonder if one of them would perhaps kindly fetch me in some straw from the outhouse.
2: Straw?
0: I saw some there. Yes, and perhaps you'd ask another to bring a couple of buckets of water.
2: Oh.
0: Then all of you meet me on the top landing, say, in 5 minutes. I've just one final measurement to make on the floor below.
2: Oh, come, come. Another conjuring trick, Mr. Holmes.
0: Just so, to produce a rabbit. But not out of my deerstalker, you'll be surprised to hear. Will you do it, Lestrade?
2: Well, if you insist. I never can resist you, Mr. Holmes. 5 minutes, you said.
0: 5 minutes.
2: On the upstairs landing.
0: Exactly.
2: Straw and buckets of water. Well, well, well.
3: Oh, my dear Holmes, poor Lestrade. You are enjoying yourself, aren't you?
0: Am I, Watson? Well, at least he's quite right that fingerprints never lie. That's why I knew the case was virtually solved when I heard of the appearance of this one.
3: Solved, Holmes? How?
0: Because I know it wasn't there yesterday, and John Hector Macfarlane's been in the jail all night. You know my methods, Watson. I examined every inch of the place. Come now, upstairs. Splendid, splendid, Lestrade. Yes, that's right, Constable. You just lay the straw there and put down the buckets beside it. Now, Watson, will you kindly open the window so as to drive a draft along down to the end of the corridor?
2: Mr. Holmes, you really go too far.
0: I assure you I have an excellent reason for everything I'm doing, Lestrade. Thank you, Watson, so much. You have a match?
3: Yes, I think so.
0: Well, then, set light to the straw, will you?
2: What's this? Set light to it?
0: More smoke than fire, Lestrade. Now, gentlemen, if you will all join me in a shout of fire when I give the word...
2: Fire, Holmes?
0: Are you all ready?
4: Fire!
5: Fire!
4: Fire!
0: Thank you so much. Once again, if you please.
5: Fire! Fire! Fire!
1: Holmes, the wall at the end of the corridor. Look, it's opening.
0: Yes, it's a door, Watson. A cunningly concealed door.
2: Help!
0: Look, there's your man, Lestrade, and my rabbit. Gentlemen, Mr. Jonas Oldacre.
6: I'm joking. I can't see. What is it? What are you doing here? What do you want?
0: We want you, Mr. Oldacre.
6: I've done nothing wrong. You can't touch me.
2: When you have done your best to get an innocent man hanged.
6: Oh, it was all a joke. Only a joke.
2: A joke, eh? A deuced queer one, Mr. Jonas Oldacre. Well, I've seen a lot of villainy in my time, Mr. Holmes, but this beats a bandit does. Take him downstairs, Smithson.
7: Very good, sir. Come on,
6: you. It was a joke, I tell you. I meant to come out in time. You can't arrest me.
3: Well, I must say, Holmes, I congratulate you.
0: Thank you, my dear fellow. Oh, it's really too hot a day for a fire. Pray empty those buckets of water over the straw, will you? That's better. Well, it all went very satisfactorily, I think.
2: Well, you've done it again, Mr. Holmes.
3: Look, the Latin plaster partitions that he built here to make a little hiding hole for himself at the blind end of the corridor.
0: Yes, Watson, now you see the advantages of being a builder. He concealed it very neatly. If I hadn't noticed that discrepancy in the length of

0: corridors from floor to floor, he might have stayed there till doomsday and till MacFarlane had been hanged.
1: The housekeeper was in the plot, of course.
0: Yes, of course, to take him food and drink and to put that thumb mark onto the wall.
1: But how?
0: Well, Oldacre evidently wanted the evidence to be cast iron, and I dare say that when they were looking over the papers that night, he got MacFarlane to seal a package of them by using his thumb. Then it was the simplest thing in the world for him to get a wax impression from the seal, prick himself with a pin to get enough blood, and then put the mark on the wall during last night, just to make sure, you know.
1: It was for revenge, I suppose, on the young fellow's mother.
0: Yes. Besides, business hadn't been very good for him lately. He'd been speculating, and there were a host of creditors. I saw that from his papers. And so he'd been paying these large checks to Mr. Cornelius.
1: Himself at another bank.
0: Exactly. He intended to start life afresh with that money, under the other name, to defraud his creditors, and at the same time take his revenge on his old sweetheart by getting her only son hanged for his murder. He's something of a monster, our friend downstairs, Lestrade.
2: Well, we'll get him on conspiracy at least. He'll be inside for long enough to repent of his villainy. But what about the remains in the woodpile, Mr. Holmes?
0: Oh, an old suit for the trouser buttons, and for the bloodstains on the stick he'd stolen from the boy, and the charred flesh. Some animal, a dead dog, perhaps, or a rabbit. Yeah. Make it rabbit, will you, Watson, when you tell the tale someday?
1: Rabbits it shall be, Holmes. But poor young MacFarlane, no wonder he was nearly mad.
0: Well, we did our best for him, Watson, our humble best. Oh, it feels cooler at last. I do believe the weather's going to break. Come along, Watson, come along.
1: And so we returned to Baker Street. And that evening, as we were discussing the case over hock and seltzer, once again, the door burst open dramatically.
3: Mr. Holmes, you've saved my life. Thank you, thank you, thank you.
0: Oh, don't bother to thank me, my dear fellow. Good evening to you. Oh, pray be sure to give my compliments and this tape measure to your mother. A most charming lady.
3: She'll be the happiest woman in all the world.

The adventures of Sherlock Holmes, based on the original stories of Sir Arthur Conan Doyle, have been dramatized anew with original music composed by Sidney Torch. Sir Ralph Richardson played the part of Dr. Watson, and Sir John Gielgud that of Sherlock Holmes. The program was produced by Harry Allen Towers.

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13: 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But remember, always buy...

0: And now I'm sure our good friend Dr. Watson's expecting us. Let's go in and join him. Good evening, Dr. Watson.
1: Good evening, Mr. Bartell.
0: All set for tonight's story?
1: Yes, my dear, I'm all set, as you put it. It began in Vienna in 1889. The old Vienna of bright lights, lovely ladies, and lilting music.
0: What were you and the great Sherlock Holmes doing there, Doctor?
1: Mr. Bartell, what were we doing there?
0: Yes, sir. Were you just taking a trip?
1: Oh, in those early days of our association, we didn't have either the time or the money for trips. No, we were in Vienna at the express command of the Emperor Franz Joseph. It was in October, I remember, that we arrived in the city, and for several days we were forced to cool our heels awaiting the imperial pleasure. On one of those idle evenings, at the good services of our friend, the chief of police, Count Frano, secured us an invitation to a resplendent ball that was being held at the palace of Princess Stephanie von Kram. It was an incredibly colorful spectacle, Mr. Bartell. A string orchestra high in the gallery of the palace ballroom played a haunting Strauss waltz, while on the floor below, the cream of Viennese aristocracy swayed and glided gaily to the lilting music. I can remember the picture so well, Mr. Bartell, that Holmes and I stood there talking to the chief of police, Count Lafrano.
2: The colorful scene, is it not, gentlemen?
1: By George, yes, Count Lafrano. It must be a real holiday for you and Mr. Holmes.
2: What makes you say that, Watson?
1: Well, it's hard to think of the criminal world when one looks at such a gathering.
2: And yet Count Lafrano knows as well as I do that the criminal is not confined to class or environment.
3: Indeed, no, Mr. Holmes. I can assure you that every guest here tonight has been scrutinized as he entered.
1: Yes, I imagine that many plainclothes men are present in this room now, aren't they, Count Lafrano?
3: Oh, yes. We take no chances.
1: I suppose you can't afford to. There's enough jewelry being worn here tonight for a king's ransom, I should say.
3: The waltz is finished. Now I can present you to our hostess, Princess von Kram. Stephanie, my pigeon.
1: My pigeon? Must know the princess pretty well.
2: Yes, I'm glad to see that in Vienna, the profession of criminal detection carries no social stigma.
3: Allow me to present you Mr. Sherlock Holmes, Dr. Watson, the Princess Stephanie von Kram.
1: I'm very honored
2: to
1: meet you, Your Highness.
4: I'm most happy to meet you, gentlemen. Permit me to introduce my protege, Janos Horvat, the Hungarian composer.
3: This ball tonight, Mr. Holmes, will mark a rare occasion. A signal honor is to be conferred on Herr Horvath and myself before tonight is through. The next waltz is a new composition of his. Tonight will be its debut.
2: Indeed, how very interesting.
5: It is a great honor the princess has conferred on me. A new composition could not possibly be presented under more auspicious circumstances.
1: Count Lafrano, you spoke of an honor in connection with yourself.
3: May I tell them our secret, Stephanie?
4: No, I will tell them myself, Anatole. After your waltz has been played, Janusz, and Anatole and I shall be the first to have the privilege of dancing to it. My father is to make a public announcement. He is to announce my engagement to Count Anatole Refano.
1: Oh, indeed. My congratulations to you both. Very lucky fellow.
3: Am I not the luckiest of men? Is she not exquisite? I, the gay man of Vienna, the cavalier who swore that no one woman would ever capture him. I confess it, gentlemen, I'm in love. Oh, but I pity you. Even the great waltzes of old Vienna could hardly be worthy of this moment.
4: Oh, Anatole, you are a born flatterer. Oh, come, the waltz is about to begin. I shall see you gentlemen later.
3: Auf Wiedersehen.
2: Auf Wiedersehen.
1: Auf Wiedersehen.
2: The orchestra is tuning up, Herr Horvath. I imagine this is a great moment for you.
5: A very frightening one, I assure you, my friend. In a few minutes, I shall know whether my new work is to be crowned with success or failure.
1: Count Lafrano is leading the princess to the center of the floor. The conductor is raising his battle.
2: This is your moment, Herr Horvath. Good luck.
5: Pray for me, gentlemen. Pray for me.
1: There they go, the princess and Count Lafrano. They're starting the waltz.
2: Ah, they make a striking pair, don't they?
1: Here come the other couples out on the floor. Charming. Quite charming. It reminds me of... Great Scott, that was a revolver shot.
2: It's the princess. She's been shot. Come on, Watson. Out of the way, please. Out of the way. Count Lafrano. What happens?
3: Stephanie, Dr. Watson, see what you can do for her.
1: Count Lafrano, there's nothing I can do, I'm afraid. She was shot through the brain. She died instantly.
3: Stephanie is dead.
6: Stop that devilish music. Lock all the doors. There's a murderer to be found.
2: Count Alfano, have you found any clues?
7: One of my men found a revolver. It had been tossed into the earth of a potted palm.
2: May I see it, please?
7: Of course, here.
2: Rammed into the soft earth. Confound it. Count Alfano, your fiancée was an extremely beautiful woman. You must have had rivals.
7: Yes, several, but none of them are present tonight.
2: Who will inherit her estate?
7: A six-month-old nephew.
2: Who's his guardian?
7: The Emperor Franz Joseph himself. No, no, Mr. Holmes. I know of no obvious motive for someone wishing poor Stephanie dead.
1: Well, perhaps it was a political crime. She was a wealthy aristocrat and a very prominent one.
7: Yes, it's very possible. Many nihilist assassins have been active in my country recently.
2: Meanwhile, we have a ballroom full of suspects waiting for us.
1: I was just going to suggest we went back there. We can't find out very much by staying here in the library.
7: It's a delicate matter. Almost everyone present tonight is known to me personally.
2: May I suggest that you go back to the ballroom and have the male guests file past you? Detain for questioning anyone whose evening clothes do not fit perfectly.
1: Clothes don't fit? What's the cut of a man's clothes got to do with this?
2: Anyone invited to such a ball as this would naturally have his own tailor. I think, Count Profano, if you found a man who had to hire his costume, he might be an imposter and may well prove to be your assassin.
7: Well, Mr. Holmes, your plan has not been effective so far. We find one Englishman who is unusually badly dressed, and what do we discover? He's an English milord whose luggage was lost on the train.
1: Yes, and the second suspect proved to be a perfectly respectable Viennese doctor whose nasty little child had taken a last-minute snip at his tailcoat with a pair of scissors.
2: And the third was poor Horvath, the composer, who cannot yet afford a good dress suit, eh? Well, Count Alfano, why not have the next suspect shown in?
7: Yes, of course.
6: Schober, bring in the next man.
8: Yeah, Herr Holmes. Kommen Sie herein, bitte.
1: Ein bitte, what a frightful-looking fellow.
7: Your name, please.
9: My name is Gröning. What do you wish with me?
7: Gröning? Your name was not on the list of invitations.
2: One moment, please. Let me see your right hand, Herr Gröning.
9: You have no right to touch me.
2: Where did you get these fresh earth stains? Your right thumb is pitted and the nail is full of dirt.
9: What does that poor policeman...
2: Not a short while ago, you tried to hide your revolver by ramming it into an earth-filled flower pot. You know that revolver, please, Count Rufano. It will be easy to compare the samples of earth.
9: It will not be necessary.
1: Well, you admit that you murdered the princess tonight, then?
9: Certainly, I admit it.
2: Why did you kill her?
9: She was an aristocrat. She was an oppressor of the poor. I'm glad I killed her. One day, I and my party will kill all of you filthy aristocrats.
2: Count Rufano, put down that revolver.
9: Shoot him like the dark he is.
1: No. Count Rufano, even you can't take the law into your own hands.
9: Why do you not shoot me? I'm not afraid to die.
7: Captain, take him away, Schober.
8: Nehmt den Hund ins Gefängnis.
7: Thank you for stopping my hand just now, Doctor. But when he spoke of Stephanie that way, I could have killed him just as he killed her.
2: Very understandable impulse, sir, but one that would have ruined your life.
7: My life? Now that she is dead, my life is empty. What right do love and beauty have to exist in a world that no longer holds Stephanie? She was our light and life, loveliness. Now, but I am hardly displaying my Viennese blood, am I? The murder is caught, thanks to you, Mr. Holmes, and my life, such as it is, must go on somehow.
1: That's how the story began, Mr. Bartell.
0: Began? It sounds like the end of a story to me, Doctor.
1: Far from it, my boy. The next day, Holmes and I had our interview with His Imperial Majesty and learned the nature of the services expected of us. Services that required our leaving the city. And that's why, my boy, we were gone from Vienna for some weeks. We didn't know that during our absence, Herr Horvath's waltz, which had had such a tragic debut, was beginning to make a sort of morbid history.
10: Herr Baron, the Horvath waltz. We have had many requests for it. Gladly, we will play it, Herr Baron.
11: Isn't that the Horvath waltz they are playing?
12: Yes, my dear. And she was walking onto the floor to dance to it. Leah Mollenstein, the actress. A beautiful creature.
11: Are you trying to make me jealous, Hans?
13: Oh! God in heaven, it's Leah Mollenstein!

0: a new ballet, and to the music of the Horvath waltz.
1: Magnificent. Never has Krasnova danced better.
0: Have you ever seen such exquisite pirouettes?

0: 6 deaths in 4 weeks, Shoba. All beautiful women and all killed to the music of the Horvath waltz. There's a homicidal madman at watch in Vienna. There's only one thing to be done. We must forbid absolutely the playing of that waltz by Imperial decree.
1: Yeah, all of this, Mr. Bartell, until we return to Vienna.
2: And then, I suppose, Sherlock Holmes was drawn into the case again, Doctor.
1: Yes, my boy. Holmes immediately made a close study of the newspaper reports on the tragedies. And it was with great difficulty that I tore him away from his investigations to attend the reception at which the Emperor was to thank us for our services on the mission that we just completed. As we arrived at the Imperial Palace, almost the first person we ran into was the Hungarian composer, Janusz Korczak.
3: Dr. Watson, you have heard of the tragedies connected with my waltz?
1: Yes, we have indeed.
4: I was making a close study of the newspaper reports on them just before I came here.
3: You must do something, Mr. Holmes. People will hardly listen to other music. They want my waltz. But that is forbidden. I'm losing a reputation and a fortune while that waltz remains unplayed.
4: Or perhaps, Herr Horvath, you are laying an excellent foundation for a later reputation and fortune.
3: What do you mean?
4: All this publicity, however distasteful to you at the moment, must in the long run prove invaluable. Ah, there you are, my dear Count Rufano.
0: Mr. Holmes, Dr. Watson, I'm glad to see you back in Vienna. You've heard of the murders?
1: Yes, Count, we were just discussing them.
0: I need your help again, my good friend. For over a month now, the murder has been at large, and I cannot seem to get on this trail.
4: But I'm Gruning, the first killer. What have you done with him?
0: Released him.
4: What?
1: Released him? Great Scott, why?
0: At the hearing, it was obvious the man was an egomaniac. He boasted of the murder of Stephanie, apparently out of pure vanity. The liberal newspaper editors made quite an issue of the case. They brought pressure to bear, and we had to let him go.
4: Confound it! I wish I hadn't left Vienna.
1: Well, the fellow's at large again, Count Rufano. It's pretty obvious that he's the murderer of the other women, too.
0: On the contrary, Doctor, he was in prison until yesterday. The last of the murders was committed 3 days ago. Oh, here comes His Imperial Highness, Franz Josef.
5: Good evening, gentlemen.
3: Your Highness.
5: Good evening. Your Highness. Well, I see we have very distinguished company tonight. Not only the masterful Sherlock Holmes and his colleague, Dr. Watson, our English friends that we are honoring, but I see that we have a distinguished representative from our Hungarian Emperor, Janusz Horvath, a worthy successor, I'm told, as a breed of composers for whom Vienna is famous.
3: Your Imperial Highness is most kind.
5: There's a pipe organ in here. It's in excellent condition, I'm told. Will you not play us one of your compositions, Herr Horvath?
3: I shall be most honored, Your Highness.
5: Sit down, gentlemen, sit down.
4: Thank you.
3: What shall I play, Your Imperial Highness?
5: Anything you wish, young man. Anything you wish.
3: Thank you, Your Highness. With your permission, I choose to play...
1: Great heavens! He's playing the death waltz.
4: On your guard, Watson. Even in the Imperial Palace itself, this twirling tune may invoke murder.
2: You'll hear the rest of Dr. Watson's story in just a second, which just gives me time to remind you that if any one wine could be called the perfect wine for almost any occasion, that one wine would be Petri California Sherry. Petri Sherry is not only a fine before-dinner wine, but it's wonderful after dinner, too. And, of course, when you're entertaining or when guests drop in, whether in the afternoon or evening, there's nothing better than a glass of Petri Sherry. And it's comforting to know that you can serve Petri Sherry proudly, because the name Petri is the proudest name in the history of American wines. Dr. Watson, you certainly left me hanging on a cliff that time. You broke off your story just as the Hungarian composer started to play his ill-fated waltz to the Emperor Franz Joseph. What happened?
1: At the time, my boy, fortunately, nothing happened. Herr Horvath completed his composition without apparent incident, and shortly afterwards we attended a banquet that was given in our honor. A banquet that concluded with a rather curious ceremony at which the Emperor presented Sherlock Holmes with a medal to commemorate his services. Finally, shortly after 10 o'clock, I remember, Holmes and I, together with Count Rufano, left the royal chambers and started to descend the spiral staircase leading to the main hall.
0: You were greatly honored tonight, Mr. Holmes. Only known His Imperial Highness to make 3 such presentations before, and they were all to my own countrymen.
1: Oh, he might have made another while he was about
4: to... Please, Watson, please. The Emperor was most kind. I can't help feeling that he over-evaluated my services.
1: You're being unusually modest, Holmes.
4: Perhaps because I feel that my visit here is incomplete until I've solved the death waltz murders.
0: I hope you'll be able to stay in Vienna long enough to do that. I confess I am at my wit's end.
4: I've been giving the matter a great deal of thought, Count Rufano. I have a plan for trapping the killer. It's in rather an embryonic stage at the moment, but over a few pipes at the hotel tonight, I expect to develop it thoroughly. I shall call at your office in the morning and explain it to you.
0: I shall be awaiting your visit eagerly. One more of these murders and the newspaper outcry might become so loud that I should have to resign my post as chief of police.
1: Well, when Hovert made that daring gesture and played the death waltz tonight, it proved one thing. It's not infallible. The death of a beautiful woman doesn't always follow the playing of the melody.
0: Very true, Doctor, but...
4: What?
1: Yes, sir?
4: Strike a match, will you?
1: Huh?
4: There's a figure here slumped on the landing.
1: Great Scott, it's the body of a girl.
0: And a very beautiful girl, too.
4: Shot through the forehead. You were wrong, Watson. The death waltz is infallible, but I swear to you that the killer has struck for the last...

0: Ah, there you are, my dear Count Plano.
1: Yes, I followed the instructions you gave me this morning, Mr. Holmes. Chainbaum says at the moment the smartest restaurant in Vienna. I preserved the best table for you, and I've invited the guests that you named.
2: A strangely assorted couple, I must say. Janos Horvath, composer, and that grinning fellow, the one that admitted shooting your fiancée, Count Rufano.
1: It's as much as I could do to keep my hands off him when he arrived here, Doctor. But Mr. Holmes insisted that I ask him. Just the same, I wish you would tell me his plan. I'm completely in the dark.
2: In the dark, I can sympathize with you, Count Rufano. Holmes never tells me a thing either.
0: Let's join our guests, shall we? In a very few minutes, I'm sure that my plan will be perfectly apparent. Good evening, Herr Horvath.
3: Oh, good evening, Mr. Holmes. Dr. Watson.
2: How do you do, Herr Horvath?
0: And how are you tonight, Herr Gröning?
4: Angry at having to come here against my will. My party does not approve of these aristocratic, padded pigsties. But Count Rufano informed me that if I did not come here tonight, I could expect to find myself back in prison. How could I resist such a persuasive invitation?
0: Ah, here comes the third guest for our table. I met her at the hotel a few hours ago. Miss Banks, I'm so glad that you were able to come.
5: Hello, Mr. Holmes. I didn't know this was going to be a party, but I couldn't be happier.
0: Allow me to present you, Count Rufano, Dr. Watson, Herr Horvath, Herr Gröning, Miss Barbara Banks from the United States of America.
2: How do you do, Holmes? I wish I knew what you're up to.
4: And how can a young American girl afford to come to Vienna, may I ask?
5: Of course you can ask. My father made a lot of money, and he wanted me to have the advantages he never had.
4: Your father made money because he ground the faces of the poor.
5: Oh, my father never ground a poor face in his life.
4: He was a capitalist. I spit on him.
5: Oh, that's rather unfriendly. And also, geographically speaking, something of a problem. You see, he's living in Wyoming.
4: You make fun of me.
5: Only because you made fun of me. Mr. Holmes, I did as you asked me.
0: I'm very grateful, Miss Banks.
5: The orchestra leader didn't want to play it. He seemed scared. But I waved a lot of money in front of him, and I promised to pay the fine as well.
0: Splendid.
2: Great Scott, I see it all now.
1: So do I. You persuaded Miss Banks to bribe the orchestra leader to play.
3: My waltz. My forbidden waltz?
0: Yes, Herr Horvath. I felt that if the request came from a young American, it might seem quite reasonable.
4: Particularly if the requests were accompanied by American dollars ground out of the faces of the poor.
5: You are being unpleasant to me, aren't you?
2: They're playing at your waltz, Herr Horvath. The Deft Waltz.
1: Mr. Holmes, this is against the law. The Horvath Waltz is forbidden by imperial decree.
0: True, nonetheless, my dear Count, I implore you not to arrest the orchestra leader until after the waltz is completed.
5: In which case, since I requested it and it's still playing, I'd like a partner. Will you dance with me, Count Rufano?
1: I'm sorry, Miss Banks, but for this melody, I shall never dance again.
5: Oh. Well, how about you, Dr. Watson?
2: Oh, I like very much, dear, but I'm afraid I'm not as light on my feet as I used to be. In any case, I was never much of a hand at the waltz. The polka's more in my